0: So stay tuned for that after the 10 o'clock news. Again, a family pass for the Royal Adelaide Show at some point between now and 11 o'clock. You can get your hands on it, but you need the code word. I've already said it a couple of times. 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If you've got a favourite train station, not just in Adelaide, but anywhere in South Australia, let me know. We will be reflecting on great South Australian railway stations as a part of Golden Years very soon. But next, after 30 years, the owners of Hutt Street Photo are hanging up their hats and they're handing over the photo lab to the next generation. Roving reporter Troy Sincock, he's there.
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0: Troy Sincock is making his way around the CBD this morning. He's now gone in to the southeastern pocket. Troy, who have you got with you?
4: Well, I've got a couple of guys, and it's kind of a handing over of a great tradition, you could say. I'm on Hutt Street at Hutt Street Photos. This shopfront sits between a menswear store and a newsagent, a small yellow shopfront with an easel out the front and a park bench. But inside, it is a hive of activity because today, Alan and Catherine are officially handing over Hutt Street Photos after some 30 years. Alan, I could hardly spot you because you're the only one not in uniform today. That makes for a change.
5: It's a nice change not to be wearing a staff uniform, yeah.
4: Yeah. How do you feel about this? Is there a sense of emotion handing over a business that you spent so much time running?
5: I'm not sure how I feel yet. The expression that I've been using, which is good for the industry, is I'm still processing it.
4: Oh, I love that. It's magnificent. Now, Jackson, you are one of two owners that will be taking over the business. You know, when you talk about photos, I think, you know, in years gone by, we perhaps thought that developing photos and things would be a thing of the past, and certainly the industry has had some challenging times. But you see a future in this?
6: Absolutely. Catherine and Alan have taught us, if nothing else, that a lot of people still love film. They still love the old formats. Yeah, it brings something that digital doesn't, and we hope we can bring that forward and bring it to as many people as we can.
4: Who are you noticing is embracing film the most these days?
6: The film side of things, definitely the younger generations are interested in it. School kids particularly. Yeah, just picking up a camera for the first time, and that's really having really good fun. But even older generations are coming back with their old cameras and finding them and finding the joy of using film again.
4: Mm. That's a great word too, Alan. It must be an absolute joy seeing this live on beyond you, not just the business, but also the craft itself.
5: Well, yeah, I mean, film's had a huge resurgence probably in the last 3 years or so. And there aren't a lot of us still doing film around town. And I noticed that a couple of other large mass merchants, shall we say, are now offering it, albeit being sending it away. Mm. But yeah, it's the film that we get. The irony is that most of the film that we do get is that we scan it and we send it to people's mobile phones.
4: Mm.
5: And there have been people in America who have been in this industry longer than even I have, and that's 55 years, that they don't understand. Mm. But hey, it's what people are doing. It's meeting what customers want, and that's why we've been successful. We've done what customers want. We've been innovative. We've found little niche markets that have kept us going through some of the tough times when digital first hit, and that's what's made the business so good. And I've been blown away by the reaction from our customers in literally in the last 1 hour. Mm. Of people saying congratulations, good luck, and everything else, and that I've met on the street.
0: Alan, if you can take us into the dark room. You must have seen a few things over the journey.
5: Hang on, I'm standing next to a dark room. It's around about 18 inches by 12 inches by 16 inches, and that's the biggest dark room I think we've got. We've got a big dark bag out the back where we load paper, and we're one of the last labs still using real photographic paper, silver halide paper. So we don't print inkjet, we don't print dye sublimation. We do real photos that are going to still be here in like 100 odd years. And I'm looking at some old photos here that were probably taken, 80 or 100 odd years ago that you would never get from digital. And that's the joy and the beauty of it, that photos are always going to be around. They're always going to be a memory. You'll always have photos, whereas digital files, you can lose them.

0: It is difficult to try and wrap your head around just the size of change your industry has gone through over the journey. I mean, you touch on there, Alan, digital being one, but you've also just pointed to a couple of others, just, you know, the way that photos are now printed as an example.
1: Oh, for sure. Yeah, I mean, we bought a new, our first mini lab, I was talking to Troy earlier on, our first lab, I think, cost us over $300,000.
0: Wow.
1: And it doesn't do anything like what the one is that we've got now. And even the one we've got cost nearly $200,000. So, and ironically, it doesn't look much different to what we had from the first machine, but the digital enhancements to it, even though it's on normal paper, or what I call normal paper, have made it a whole lot more productive to be able to do a whole lot more. Mm. And the fact that we can scan a film and get a whole 24 digital scans or digital files from that film, and then they can go anywhere. You can send it to the customer. They can pass it on to their friends. They can share it on social media. They can do what they want to do with it. You couldn't do that in the days of old film, that once you had a photo, that was about all you could do, show it to your friends.
0: Alan, what does the retirement look like for you and Catherine?
1: I know everyone says you're meant to plan for your retirement. Catherine's got more clues about what she wants to do than I have. We actually hop on a plane at 6:30 in the morning to fly to New Caledonia for 2 weeks. So probably in the next fortnight we'll figure out what we're doing while we're sitting in some fairly warm weather around a pool, scratching our heads about the future.
0: It sounds glorious, Alan. Well, thank you for chatting to us this morning. Best of luck to you and Catherine, and to Jackson and Connor Ford.
1: Thanks, guys, and thanks for all your support over the years, too. The ABC's been absolutely great.
0: Troy Sincock, thank you.
2: Thanks, Rory.
0: There you go. A changing of the guard there at Hutt Street Photo in Adelaide's East End, with both Alan and Catherine leaving after many decades involved with that business. Soon, golden years. Your train station recollections here in South Australia. Let me know your favourite. 1300 222 891 is the number. Next, though, a school project that's just, it's about a lot more than a good grade. It's about protecting the safety of students, and also stopping thieves from taking their bikes.
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0: For some students at the Indy School in Port Adelaide, a bike represents independence, education and opportunity. But a series of thefts have left several students without their only means of getting to school. Tanu is a student at Indy School. Thieves attempted to steal his bike recently. Now he's doing something to make sure it doesn't happen again. Tanu, what happened to your bike?
5: Oh, hello. So the other day, I was at school and I was making a toastie, and I've seen someone through the back window where we store our bikes, and my friend opens the door and says, "Tanu, do you know this guy?" And then I walk out the back and I say no, and he runs away. And then after I go outside to take a look at my bike, he was trying to cut the lock open and he'd scratched up all my bike.
0: Mm. What year are you in?
5: Year 9.
0: And give us a sense as to how many other bikes have been taken from the school recently.
5: I think only 2 have been taken, but still there's many attempts all the time that they just can't be stopped.
0: And for people listening to know, why are the bikes so important to you and your colleagues at school?
5: Well, in a sense, it's not only just for fun. It's also some of the reasons that we can only get to school. I can't get to school without my bike. Or all my friends that ride can't get to school without their bike. And they live far away. Mm. And then there's just fun. It feels freedom to ride the bike.
0: How are the bikes being stored?
5: So we have a little veranda out the back of the school. So because it's an independent school, we don't have the land rights further back. So we've only got this little building, and there's a veranda out the back, and we lock them to a pole.
0: And you are moving here, though, Tanu. You are being proactive. What are you trying to do to stop this from happening again?
5: a few of us are starting a project where we're going to start going into the council and asking for a bike cage out the front or out the back, or if they could donate some land, the council could donate some land so that we could build a safe place to store our bikes.
0: And can you explain as to why the school can't put the cage in?
5: We don't own any of the land out the back. We only own the school building, and there's no schoolyard, there's no play area. It's just the building we own.
0: That is the voice of Tanu, who is a student at Indy School in Port Adelaide, a school that's been dealing with some bikes that have been stolen recently, and they now want a cage built, the students at that particular school, to keep their bikes safe. Tanu, explain to us what the Indy School is, because it's definitely not your typical school, is it?
5: No, it's not. So Indy School is an independent learning school for young people who can't fit in with a mainstream school. And it's really, I personally like it because I feel like I can be who I want to be. And the no bullying policy is a really well, like, instructed policy, and everyone feels welcome, and I really love that.
0: If you could have a word to either the local member of state parliament or the education minister or the mayor of Port Adelaide Enfield Council, what would you say to them?
5: That's a really good question. I think I would start off with, is it okay if we could at least take a look at getting some bike cages or some bike racks, and then, or even donating, there's a little piece of land out the back that's not rarely being used. If we could donate a little piece of that land to the school so that there could be a bike cage for the Indy school and the Indy college.
0: Well, Tanu, well done. Thank you for taking the initiative and for speaking to us today. We will see what more we can do with this one, and keep us posted when it comes to any developments at your end.
5: Yeah. Thank you so much for this.
0: Tanu there, he is a student, year 9 student there at the Indy school in Port Adelaide, trying to, you know, stop bikes from being pinched. It's as simple as that. So we'll see how this story develops over the coming days and weeks. You are making your way towards 9:45 here on 891 ABC Adelaide Mornings. Next, train travel in South Australia. When you think about stations, what comes to mind? Do you have a favourite? Let me know, 1300 222 891. Golden years in a moment. We are talking about railway stations with a bit of a focus on a railway station in Adelaide's northwest, which has recently had quite the spruce up.
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2: Adelaide's median house price has now hit a record $1.25 million, overtaking Melbourne as Australia's fourth most expensive city.
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0: It's just over a week since the Alberton Railway Station out there near Port Adelaide reopened after quite an extensive restoration. The reopening coincided with the station's 170th anniversary. And it got us thinking here on the morning's program about railway stations in general. They can be pretty special places, and there are so many of them spread right across Adelaide, but not just across Adelaide, but further afield here in South Australia. So do you have a favourite? 1300 222 891 is the number to ring. You can text 0467 922 891. If you're a hills dweller, do you miss the glory days of jumping on something at, you know, Mount Lofty and coming down the hill, or Bridgewater? Or do you still love the grandeur of Adelaide Station there on North Terrace? A person who is all across this is Michael Jenrick. He has a YouTube channel devoted to documenting South Australia's railway history. Michael, welcome to Mornings.
8: Thank you, Rory.
0: Okay, take us to Alberton and explain to us, if you can, the amount of work that has gone into restoring Alberton Station.
8: Well, that restoration it's taken around about a year or so. So they've put an awful lot of work into that. The interior of the building has been changed entirely into a new community space, but a lot of the old materials have been saved, and the layouts of the old station masters' rooms and porters' rooms have been marked out clearly. So for railway buffs, it's a really interesting journey to head in there and have a look at all the wooden floors and perhaps the wooden cupboards that they used to use. I know this doesn't interest everybody necessarily, but the metal that was on the ceilings and that kind of thing.
0: But this is the detail, and this is the detail that clearly as part of this project is now being preserved and enhanced into the future.
8: Yeah, well, that station was last staffed in 87, I think, and locals will well know that it fell into some state of disrepair. And I think, in fact, it was known as one of the worst railway stations in Australia for a little while. I think it's catapulted up to one of the best. I think it's catapulted up to one of the best railway stations in Australia for now.
0: We want to hear from you, though. What is your favourite South Australian railway station? 1300 222 891 is the number to call. It doesn't have to be one that is currently operational. You might have really fond memories of a railway station which is no longer being serviced on the network. Rachel joins you from Belair. Hey, Rachel.
9: Hello, how are you?
0: Rachel, come on, talk us through some of your favourite railway stations.
9: I guess, you know, one of them I mentioned in my text with Manor Hill. You know, Manor Hill's on the Barrier Highway on the way to Broken Hill. You know, beautiful sort of... jewel in the desert, if you like. State Heritage listed, very beautiful. The other one I mentioned was Coonawarra, which is completely different, completely understated. You know, a little tin shelter with a pillbox next to it. The state government did work to bitumise the top of the platform to make it safe, because apparently a lot of people use it for wedding photos with the vineyards in the background. Council, I believe, have put in a walking trail in front of it, you know, to, you know, another one of those wonderful rail trails and, you know, bring people past it. But it's, you know, it's just such an important part of history to those vignerons. And it's such an understated tin shelter, but it's got so much charm because of it.
0: Rachel, thank you for getting us off and going. Don't be shy. 1300 222 891 is the number to call to share your favourite South Australian railway station. Michael Jenrick is here with you. Michael, what do you say to what Rachel's put forward there, particularly with those great stations or those old stations that are well and truly outside of Adelaide and clearly aren't being used as they once were?
8: They have this stark beauty, don't they? Manor Hill stands out on the flat landscape. And the sense of architecture that you get, the trouble that they went to in such a remote place really does, you know, evoke a sense of history and nostalgia. And places like Coonawarra, for example, again, it's the stark beauty of just this simple tin shed in what is now one of the world's most recognisable wine regions. I don't think when they built this little platform and tin shed, they really knew what the area would become. And so the architecture is one of the things that is really very interesting about railway stations, definitely.
0: Quite a few texts already coming through about Tarawi. Railway station, obviously a site of historical significance.
8: Yes, and the railway stations as well, like Tarawi, that's where happenings of history that echo through to today happened there originally, like General MacArthur, for example, uttering his famous words as he came in from Bataan. He said that in Tarawi, and that echoes through today. So railway stations are important culturally and socially as they are architecturally and in an engineering sense.
0: Let's go to Christine. She's on the line from St Mary's at almost 9 minutes to 10. Hey, Christine.
10: Hi, Rory. I've got a story about Eden Hills Railway Station, which was my station when I was growing up for many years. It has a rich history, but I want to hone in on the woman that operated the ticket box many, many decades, but a very long time ago. And I know about her because my aunt and uncle, they had a cockatoo, and she had a sibling of that cockatoo, and it was called Sergeant, and it would go to work with her and sit on her shoulder while she was giving tickets at the ticket box. But it reached a very sad ending because, like, that Sergeant went everywhere with her, including when she would be chopping wood for her fireplace, and unfortunately he got in the way of the axe one day.
0: Oh no.
10: Mm. It just jumped off his shoulder and just sat on the log, yeah. But yes, yeah, so that's an interesting story. But it's a wonderful railway station, a wonderful history with the tunnels and the turnaround for the and the viaduct that used to be there.
0: Christine, thank you. Michael.
8: I think almost everybody in South Australia has a railway station story, and I think that's what we're finding here as well. And it's certainly, you can connect so many social stories to railway stations as well, as evidenced by this one, for example. And you've got, so now we've got Bob the Railway Dog, and we've got the Railway Cockatoos, and there's been other stories about famous animals around railway stations as well. If you go to Belair Railway Station on a Friday morning, one of the friends of the Belair Railway Station has a dog up there that'll quite happily chase trains along the platform.
0: That is peak Bob the Railway Dog areas as well. Bob the Railway Dog. If you're not familiar with the story of Bob the Railway Dog, I mean, Tarawi plays a role in that particular story as well. Just briefly bring people up to speed, Michael.
8: With Bob the Railway Dog? Yeah, Bob the Railway Dog was a stray dog that essentially found himself getting a name tag and probably becoming part of the South Australian Railways. He rode the railways from Adelaide to even as far as Melbourne at times. He would just freely roam. They would have to let him roam. He'd sit up there on the coal heap or up there on the engine. And when he got back into town, he'd trot into a butcher in Hindley Street to get a feed.
0: Let's go to KI. G'day, Steve.
11: G'day, Rory. Barra Railway Station is sensational, yes, and that's been restored.
8: Yes.
11: And Riverton Railway Station, which I think the government sold off, but that's the site of Australia's first ever political assassination.
8: Yes.
11: I'll have to state the railway station, and now we don't even own it anymore, and there's no trains to Riverton or to Barra.
0: That's true, Steve. Thank you. Mike?
8: Wouldn't you be a lucky person to have been the one to have bought Riverton Railway Station? Such a beautiful, big, old railway station, and so important because of the people that came from around Riverton, and now privately owned. But wouldn't you just love to own a railway station and a building like that?
0: More text coming in. John writes, Hallett Station is now a hut on the Hyson Trail. Sad that so many country railways are no longer running. And Reinhardt weighing in on Riverton Station as well is quite a good example of rail history in the Mid-North.
8: The Mid-North has a really complicated rail history. It's one of the reasons I started this project of mine of Outdoors Type, was to unravel all the layers of history and all the complex web of railway gauges that happened in the Mid-North, and so much of the architecture. Where did it come from? Who designed it and why?
0: And Peterborough very much sitting at the heart of that story as well, Michael.
8: Peterborough was essentially one of the most important railway towns in Australia at various points, and they're about to celebrate their 150th anniversary in October, I think.
0: It is almost 5 minutes to 10. This is Golden Years. Your guest today is Michael Jenrick. We are talking about your favourite South Australian railway stations. 1300 222 891 is the number to call. Let's go to York Peninsula. Hi, Lorraine.
12: Oh, hi, Rory. What a pity we've cut our nose off to spite our face. Think of the tourism we could have had if we've kept those railway stations going.
0: It's an interesting point, Lorraine, isn't it? Take us to your part of the state, though. What are your favourite stations over there?
12: I love them all, but and it's Adelaidean. We used to come up here, and we can remember the trains in Wallaroo and Moonee. You know, Adelaide, you'd hop on the train and come up for the weekend and everything. I can't think of the other one I used to like. Yeah, but I love them all. I love the architecture of the day. But I just think it's such a shame that we've closed them all. And there's nothing we can do about it now. We can't get them back.
0: Lorraine, thank you very much for your call. Let's go back up to the foothills. Bev's on the line in Blackwood. Hey, Bev.
13: Hi. My story is not so much a favourite station, but the station near where I worked in the newsagent at Kilkenny when I was 14. This is 70 years ago. And my job was to sell newspapers to the men as they got off the train after work in the afternoon. And I said to the newsagent, but how will I know when to go? Because they said, well, you go when the train is at the next station. And I said, well, how will I know that? Well, you'll see the smoke. So that's how long it goes. So that was my story for the Kilkenny Railway Station.
0: Oh, Bev, it's a beautiful story. Thank you for sharing it with us.

0: Let's go to Keith. Hi, Keith. Keith.
1: Mitcham. Oh, hang on.
0: Got you loud and clear, Keith. Mitcham Railway Station is your favourite, is it?
1: Yeah, my late father was involved with radio and recording manufacture in the 50s. And it's well documented that in July 1956, him and his boss, Jack Ferry, recorded a steam train going through the Mitcham Railway Station in stereo. So it came from the left, went to the right. And he played that recording at a Australian Tape Recorders Association meeting in Perry Street in July 56 as the first demonstration of stereo audio.
0: There you go. Michael, did you know that?
2: No, and there's something about the sound of stations and the sound of trains at stations as well that is so evocative. So there's another first.
0: Keith, it's a fantastic tale. We might try and connect you with Michael after once Michael's finished on air here, because I reckon you might want to hear a little bit more about that particular recording. I reckon. Is 2 minutes to ten. Let's go to David. Hi, David.
3: G'day. My dad was station master at Woodville for many, many years, and his best friend from when they joined the railways together was the station master at Alberton, Alan Roy. His sons have got lots of mementos from that conversion. But, yeah, that line's got lots of family history. My mum and dad met at Albert Park Station. Dad was at the station. Mum was working at the chemist. Mm. She had to go and get the parcels. He had to go and buy the toothpaste. And so we're here. Alan and my dad, they were both in the Railways Pipe Band, played in many, many, many John Martin's pageants. I think Dad was still playing into his 70s. And he said, look, I'm happy to play, but it's getting a bit hard to hike the distance now. Dad took us to work in school holidays, and he had the railway's bike. Had to ride down to Holden's to check out the trains there. Remember getting dinked on the bar of the bike with Dad? Lots of fun.
0: Oh, David, it's a great call.
3: Standing on the bridge over the train at Alberton, watching them go past, standing in the subway at Woodville and thinking that was fun too.
0: Yeah. Fantastic to hear
3: so
0: from
3: many
0: you.
3: Memories.
0: Thank you, David, for sharing them as well, obviously with a very tight family tie to Woodville Station. Mm. Now, Michael, before you leave, how can people find you?
2: I have a channel on YouTube called Outdoors Type, and you can also find me on Facebook on the same name. I practice the sort of documentary storytelling on YouTube, and I do little short bites of information on Facebook, and I absolutely love bringing the SAR to life.
0: Michael Jenrick, thank you for coming in for Golden Years today. We might have to get you back because I think we've only just scratched the surface. Stay with me after the 10 o'clock news. You'll hear from the operators of the Kangaroo Island Ferry.
4: ABC News with Matt Coleman. The Kangaroo Island Mayor Michael Pengilly says he's concerned that further delays to new ferry services on the island could affect peak livestock movements. A scheduled 3-day shutdown of SeaLink's ferry services has been pushed back from September the 1st to October the 20th. The shutdown was meant to prepare the island's boat ramp for the rollout of two new ferries, but a manufacturing problem was identified and corrected during testing. They'll now be up and running in November. KI Mayor Michael Pengilly has told 891 ABC Adelaide that ferry services are the island's lifeline.
5: I don't think it was all that necessary. It's just a big mess at the moment, and I feel greatly for those people who have got to readjust everything, because now there's another several-week delay, and we're not sure that it'll start then, I might suggest.
4: The Transport Minister, Joe Sockarch, says the delays are incredibly disappointing.
6: The works are completed and that the ferry is delivered out of their manufacturer. They've told me that will be occurring in November, and I truly hope that for all the operators and residents on KI that we can meet that deadline.
4: SA's peak motoring body says motorists are changing the way they travel in response to the fuel crisis earlier this year. It says a recent survey has found non-essential travel declined by about 33% in SA, while public transport use went up 15%. 12% of survey respondents avoided travelling at certain times of the day, and 8% changed the route of their daily commute. The RAA's Charles Mountain says that the changes could help to ease pressure on the state's traffic network.
7: It'll be interesting to see when the next time we do the survey, whether we see the same sustained changes in people's behaviour away from private vehicle use.
4: The state government says, according to new figures, South Australian first home buyers are leading and growing at the fastest rate in the country. It says the latest data from the Bureau of Statistics indicates more than 2,000 owner-occupier first home buyer loans were committed in SA in the June quarter this year. That's up by 23% from the previous year. The government says it's the strongest annual growth of any state in the nation. The Treasurer is concerned there will be a gap in care as a result of the federal government's overhaul of the National Disability Insurance Scheme. The federal government is hoping to pass the proposed changes this week as it looks to save more than $30 billion by curbing the costs of the scheme's growth. Tom Koutsantonis is worried that South Australia won't be able to fill the gap in care.
8: I am concerned about a number of people being taken off the system and those foundational supports leaving people looking for services, and they're going to turn to state government, so we won't have the resources we need to look after them.
4: The Minister for the National Disability Insurance Scheme federally says she's confident an agreement can be reached with the Coalition on the government's proposed overhaul. Debate will begin in the Senate today on Labor's reforms, which it argues are necessary to ensure the scheme remains sustainable into the future. Jenny McAllister says the government wants the bill passed this week.
9: I'm confident that there is an agreement to be reached here, and I say it for this reason. The Coalition has said publicly that they think that reforming this scheme does matter. They've said that they're up for that task. I take them at face value on that, and all of our discussions with them have been very constructive.
4: The US president has instructed the Pentagon to reduce joint military exercises with South Korea, citing his relationship with North Korean dictator Kim Jong-un. Emily Grimenz has more from Washington.
10: US President Donald Trump used a social media post to say he's not happy that the US participates in joint military exercises with South Korea. He referenced his very good relationship with North Korea's Kim Jong-un, who opposes the drills. The US and South Korea are about to begin an 11-day annual joint exercise. Mr. Trump says it's too late to cancel, but called the exercises costly and a hostile signal to North Korea, which he says has been unthreatening and respectful. In the same post, he says South Korea declined to join the US to denuclearize Iran. Emily Grimenz, ABC News, Washington.
4: South Australia's weather: Renmark, a shower or two, 18. Mount Gambier, mostly sunny, 19. Port Lincoln, a possible shower, 16. Port Pirie, showers, 18. Adelaide, a shower or two, a top of 18 degrees, currently 15. Tomorrow, showers increasing, 19. Wednesday, showers easing, 18. Thursday, partly cloudy, 17. Friday, a shower or two, 17. Saturday, cloudy, 17. And Sunday, partly cloudy, 18. ABC News.
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11: 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And Broken Hill.
0: Daniel Gannon, the Executive Director of the Retirement Living Council of Australia. Is there also potentially a need here for a perception shift when it comes to apartment living?
14: Certainly in Adelaide, we are starting to see that shift, and we're going to have to if people are wanting to stay in those suburbs that they've lived and loved for decades. The only way now is for us to look at the planning system to make sure that we can have retirement and age-friendly communities going upwards rather than going out, because we want more older people with closer access to healthcare and hospitals as they keep ageing.
11: Rory McLaren.
0: More than 70 primary school students have had no school oval to play on for more than 2.5 years after the collapse of a mine shaft. Why is it taking so long to fix? And when will they finally have somewhere on their school to kick a ball? You'll get an update from the Callington Primary School Oval very shortly. You'll also have a chance to put your questions about your lungs to Professor Hubertus Yersman. He is your guest for Dr. Doctor. 1-300-222-891 is the number to call and to put a question to him. We also have a family pass to the Royal Adelaide Show to give away. What you need is the code words. It's not just code word. There are two words today, which are show rides. Write them down. Keep them handy. When you hear the cue to win, ring and deliver the code word. And I stress, some of you, you're pretty trigger happy right now. This is not your cue to win. You will know when the Q to Win is played here on the morning's program.

0: hello to everyone across regional South Australia and into Broken Hill at this time of the program. It is 7 minutes past 10, and as we've been reporting here, there are further delays when it comes to the rollout of two new ferries to link the mainland with Kangaroo Island. An announcement came out yesterday by the ferry operators SeaLink. We've heard from various people across the course of the morning, both on breakfast with Sonia and Jules and myself. You heard from the Transport Minister, Joe Sockart. You also heard from the Kangaroo Island Mayor, Michael Pangeli, about this. Here's a little taste of what he had to say.
1: We thought we were off and running this stage because they were going to shut down between the 1st and 3rd of September to put the ramps in. There's one boat here. Now the other boat's had problems in Indonesia where it's being built. So that's been backed off now to the end of October. It's enormously frustrating for island people. It doesn't matter whether you're waiting on visitors or in the livestock industry or tourism or whatever. Local people need to get away. So it's just, it's over and beyond the joke, well and truly, Rory.
0: So that was Michael Pangeli speaking on breakfast a little earlier today with Sonia, Jules and myself. Phil Boyle is the Acting Chief Operating Officer with SeaLink. He is with you now. Phil, explain to us what happened during sea trials in Indonesia with the second ferry.
2: Good morning, Rory. So during harbour commissioning and final testing of Rui's fire deluge system, a temporary pipe that was used for testing purposes failed, which resulted in water being discharged onto some electrical components. But as the name suggests, testing the fire deluge means to flood an area with water to put out a fire. And so that temporary pipe that was used to dispel water away from the vessel failed. But I want to make note that the temporary pipe used is actually not part of the operating system. It was used to expel the water outside the vessel for the test purposes only. Unfortunately, what's meant is that with the damage to some of the electrical components, the shipbuilders had to replace those, which has contributed to the unfortunate delay by about 3 weeks of the vessel coming into South Australia.
0: Can you understand the frustration from both a Kangaroo Island perspective, but also a state government perspective here, Phil?
2: Absolutely. We understand the anger and frustration about the delay, and trust me, we're extremely disappointed too. But our number one priority has to be about providing and continuing to provide a safe and reliable service, ferry service for KI, until we get both new vessels into South Australia and into service.
0: So explain the decision then to postpone the temporary three-day shutdown that was due to take place in September.
2: Sure. So we made the tough decision to postpone the ramp install shutdown that was scheduled for September because Rui will not arrive in time for us to proceed with the September shutdown. The vessel's not in our custody yet and won't be until she arrives in Port Adelaide. Good news, though, Rui sea trials late last week, were successfully completed. So we are one step closer to seeing her in South Australia, but we had a choice to make: proceed with a shutdown and expose KI to a period of reduced capacity and reliability, or postpone the works a short while and maintain the existing ferry service, which Michael mentioned this morning, has served the community for more than 20 years. And so we've got confidence in that service, but it was really important. It was an important tough decision for us to make to postpone the works, but it was the most responsible one we could make.
0: Just on the testing issue that was faced with Rui, when did that happen?
2: That happened, I think it was early last week. Okay. So what we've done is we have sent our senior build team across there all of last week to be on the ground in Batam to try and expedite as much as possible. We were trying everything within our control to get the vessel here for the September deadline to get it started, but unfortunately with the delay as a result of having to replace those parts, it has meant It has meant that we've had to delay the ramp infrastructure. But I did want to make one point. There was some comments this morning and the intros around that it was a manufacturing issue. I want to be really clear that the incident wasn't a manufacturing issue. There are no underlying quality issues with either Rui or Whangamei, and both vessels have been built and independently surveyed to Lloyd's Register, which is an internationally recognised standard for quality, safety and reliability. So there really is no concerns with the quality of either of these vessels. And Rory, you attended the stakeholder, the launch last month of Whangamei, and everyone's really excited about getting these new ferries in because they are very good.
0: Well, on that, Phil, what reassurance can you give both Kangaroo Island residents, businesses, tourism operators, people on the mainland, the state government, that this is it, that November will be it?
2: Well, as I'm sure that you and your listeners can appreciate, this is really a complex transition with many moving parts. One of them is completely unpredictable weather. So we're working towards these dates. We're confident that they can be achieved, and we're working with a shipbuilder to focus their resources on getting the final certifications, appointing a delivery crew, and getting Rui here in South Australia as quickly as possible. So we're confident, and we're confident that we'll be able to meet that October shut down and then do the transition work and then have the expanded ferry schedule and the new vessels running in November.
0: What about what Michael Pengelly had to say regarding it being a peak time of season when it comes to particularly livestock movements and the timing of the shutdown? Will you take his views into consideration here regarding the timing of the three-day shutdown?
2: Absolutely, and that's part of the reasons why we've delayed it until after the October school holidays to ensure that we continue to run the current service. And it's a reason why we haven't proceeded with the September shutdown, because what would happen is if we did that, with the new infrastructure designed for the new ferries, Spocky can no longer operate and Sea Lion can operate, but with significant constraints. It's the reason why we had to delay it. We've delayed the ramp shutdown now to the 20th to the 22nd of October to get past those peak October school holidays, but also the livestock travel to make sure that we can actually get livestock during that peak season off the island.
0: Phil Boyle, Acting Chief Operating Officer at SeaLink. Thank you.
2: Thanks, Rory.
0: It is almost a quarter past 10 here on 891 ABC Adelaide Mornings. Of course, we'll finish the program on the statewide soapbox. That is your opportunity to have your say on the topics we've covered today. 1-300-222-891 is the number you can ring, or you can text at any stage throughout the program as well on 0467 922 891. Next, how are the kids at Callington Primary coping without the use of their school oval after a mine shaft made it off limits more than 2.5 years ago?
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3: 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This is Mornings with Rory McLaren.
0: Callington sits on the eastern slope of the Adelaide Hills, and students at the primary school, they have a playground and an oval, but they're not allowed to play there. A mine shaft opened up on the oval in December 2023 and the school is still waiting for a permanent solution. Local parent Olivia has been campaigning for action for quite a while now. She's joined you previously on the Mornings program. Olivia, welcome back. Has there been any change?
5: Hi, Rory. How are you going? Yeah, a little bit. In the last school holidays, they did some testing on the actual playground site where they've promised us a playground. So from what I've heard, that is going ahead, so hopefully by next year that playground will be completed. They're still wanting to do further testing on the oval, particularly more around where the hole is apparently, so nothing positive on the oval side at the moment. So the kids are still going over to the Callington Oval during lunch hours and recess.
0: So, yeah, just on that, Olivia, explain to people who might not be completely familiar with what's happening why there's been such a long break when it comes to the Oval.
5: Well, we're not really sure why it's taken this long or why they kind of dropped the ball to start with. I guess they didn't do anything for 12 months. And then we've sort of, the last 6 months we're trying to sort of put a bomb up them to see if we can get some action, because there's sort of nothing happening. It's really frustrating.
0: Now, we did have a senior representative of the Education Department on, it was almost 2 months ago now. Since that time, how has communication been with the department and the school and the parents?
5: It still took a little while to get the results from what happened in the previous holidays. That we've only heard about in the last fortnight. So I'm not too sure if it's been handed down through the department. But, yeah, us parents are getting updates in the newsletters. Mm. But, yeah, sort of giving it a bit of a break to see if they come through on their end.
0: That is the voice of Olivia. She is a local parent in Callington. We are talking about the Callington Primary School and the issues that particular school has been facing when it comes to its playground and also its oval at the moment, a long-running issue that that community has been dealing with. Olivia, when it comes to the playground, have you been given any sort of timelines?
5: No, not at this stage. I think they've got to put it out to tender, from what I'm aware. So we don't expect to see anything until next year. The parents, I think they'll probably do it over the Christmas holidays, because obviously it's going to be hard with the children there as well, so it's going to have to be during a holiday. I'd say hopefully by end of January next year, when the kids come back, they'll have a new playground to play on.
0: I do remember some of your reflections going back a couple of months ago, that you were frustrated that had this been in maybe a metropolitan school or a school that may have been in a marginal seat, you may have had a little bit more attention than you've received.
5: Yeah, I reckon it would be fixed if it was a suburban school straight away, but, you know, that could be just me getting grumpy, I'm not sure.
0: and as we heard from the department, there are complications, obviously, given the fact that, you know, this is an old mine shaft we are talking about under the oval as well.
5: Yeah, unfortunately, it was a mining town. But in saying that, this is not a new thing. It's happening all over Australia with the development in, you know, small rural towns that were mining towns. So, that's why we're getting frustrated. They were sort of treating it like this was a one-off thing, and we know it wasn't. You just have to do some research to see that it's quite common in a lot of Victorian rural towns.
0: Olivia, thanks for joining us again.
5: No worries. Thank you for having me.
0: 20 minutes past 10. Now, we are hoping to have the Education Minister, Lucy Hood, in the studio later this week. And this will be one of many topics that we'll be going through with her. So stay tuned for that discussion. Lots of text coming in after that. You heard from Phil Boyle, who's the Acting Chief Operating Officer with SeaLink, about the delays to the ferries. This person writes, better keep the pumps running on the old ferries then. Another perspective here from Peter. SeaLink, aka Kelsey, handling of the KO contract is a masterclass in mismanagement by an effective monopoly contract holder. So lots of you sharing your views. Of course, you've got the statewide soapbox as well in less than half an hour's time when it comes to sharing your perspectives on anything we've discussed on the show today. Lots of you also wanting to share your favourite railway station stories too. We'll be picking that up. Of course, we had that discussion in Golden Years before the 10 o'clock news. Next, though, Doctor, any questions on your lungs or sleep, you can give us a call to speak to Professor Hubertus Yersman, a respiratory specialist, and stay listening for your chance to win a family pass to the Royal Adelaide Show. I've given out the code word a few times now, but if you have missed it, it's not just one word, it is two. It is show rides. Keep it handy. When you hear the cue to win, you know what to do.
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0: Fiersman, a respiratory and sleep physician at the Royal Adelaide Hospital and Adelaide University. Welcome back, Professor Fiersman.
1: Good morning, Rory. How are you?
0: I am well. Now, for people who are not familiar with your work, Professor, just explain to everyone what you specialise in.
1: Yes, well, it's lung disease. So we diagnose and look after asthma, chronic bronchitis, fibrosis of the lung, lung cancer, cystic fibrosis, pneumonia, and also obstructive sleep apnea, and lung transplant as well. So we're having a wide spectrum.
0: Yeah. Now, we spoke with you almost a fortnight ago, Professor Fiersman. Obviously, we knew about the issues that were going on out at Port Adelaide when it came to that that fire that was burning in sulphur there. It was an emergency situation. Have you had any update on anyone who may have presented with concerns following that event?
1: Yes, I made some inquiries about notification because people in the Royal Adelaide weren't notified. And the system that I discovered is that the fire service notifies the emergency department only with perspective to very severe cases. And there were two people dragged from the fire and looked after in our tertiary hospital. And because of only two people, the administration didn't see fit to inform anyone else. And my point was there were lots of people that work here, thousands of people from cleaners to security guards to everyone else, either live in the area or have friends or relatives live in the area. Mm. And it's not a good look if we work here and find this out from ABC Radio or from some other news feeds rather than from an email from our employer.
0: Yeah.
1: So their thinking is only emergency focus. Will someone die or not? Then they stop thinking and forget about the bad look if their own staff doesn't know what's happening in their neighbourhood.
0: So is your hope here that there is something to learn from what played out a fortnight ago?
1: Yes, depends who is willing to learn.
0: Now, let's move on to some of the conditions you do look after, Professor Fiersman. Can you tell us about pneumonia? Because we know that there are some people living here in South Australia who might end up with pneumonia. Just how debilitating is it?
1: Well, it's pneumonia is often caused by a virus. And when the virus weakens the immune system, you get an additional bacterium on top of it. It can be bacterial, mainly in older people. And it's often overlooked, especially young men. They think they have a little bit of a cold, and then it's debilitating, dangerous. They get fluid in the chest because they downplay the symptoms. And even with modern antibiotics, people think after 5 days they can't go back to work. It does actually take 3 to 4 weeks for pneumonia to heal, even nowadays. So it's a condition, and you need an X-ray to diagnose it. You can't rely on the color of your mucus or what noise your breathing makes. You do need some form of X-ray to diagnose it.
0: That surprises me, what you've just said there, Professor Fiersman, about the recovery time, even in relatively healthy people.
1: It was known since early pathology investigations in the 19th century that the lung goes solid and then the immune cells clean it up. And that process takes 3 to 4 weeks or 5 weeks, and it's not sped up. It's a bit like a broken arm. Mm. Your broken arm takes the same, even if we live in 2026 with iPhone and electric vehicles, that fracture needs the same time to heal that it did 200 years ago.
0: That is the voice of Professor Hubertus Fiersman. This is Dr. You have a chance to put a question to him, 1-300-222-891. Of course, we're talking very much about the lungs and the respiratory tract today. So if you do have an inquiry for him, don't be shy. 1-300-222-891 is the number. Professor Fiersman, just on pneumonia, are we seeing more? How are we looking caseload-wise this year?
1: We always have a winter increase due to people living, gathering in warm places and infecting each other and so on. So it's always a peak in winter, northern hemisphere and southern hemisphere. And depends how many old people are around affected, then they often make it to hospital, whereas younger people can take antibiotics at home.
0: Yeah.
1: And that's why vaccines are so important. This RSV vaccine that

0: the butler is now giving free for over 75-year-olds. RSV stands for respiratory syncytial virus. I recommend that to everyone.
1: Well, we only had Peter Subramaniam from the AMA on the program last Friday, Hubertus, talking about his organisation's call to expand the free vaccination trials here in, or the availability rather, for free vaccinations, dropping that that age threshold down to about 65 was his suggestion as well, to try and provide better protection for particularly older South Australians.
0: Well, as usual, Peter is spot on. If you look at statistics of hospitalization and deaths, it sharply takes up after 60, so 65 would be the correct age. I don't know why ATAGI, the vaccine body, picked 75. It should be 65. I'm fully in accordance with Peter.
1: Got a text here from Louise. Please explain what the difference is between bacterial pneumonia and viral pneumonia.
0: Okay, virus cannot really exist and multiply. It doesn't have any cell body, so it needs to be entering some cells to replicate. It does not respond to antibiotics, whereas a bacterium is a little organism that either invites you or is already there, and due to stress and other factors gets the upper hand. And that one can be killed with antibiotics. The other thing is bacterial pneumonia is not usually infectious, only rarely. A couple of bacteria do that. Viruses are almost always infectious by droplets if you cough onto someone, for example, COVID. And the tablets against viruses, the antiviral, the equivalent of antibiotics, we don't have that many, and some of them only work if you give them within 1 or 2 days and so on. Tamiflu. So it is not as good as the spectrum of antibiotic treatments. That's why the vaccines are so important for viruses. Then you don't have to worry about treating them, but you won't get them in the first place.
1: Another text here. This Nikki writes, morning, I have EDAC and wondering what the consequences of this may be. Can you just explain what that is to start with, Professor Yersman?
0: I'm not familiar with that. What is EDAC?
1: I'm not
0: Nikki
1: sure.
0: Nikki, explain that.
1: Yeah, well, we'll see if Nikki can text back in on 0467922891. see what you can. What can you tell us, Nikki?
0: Well, I call this ANABA, and ANABA stands for not another bloody acronym, because you just get too many of these acronyms and expect anyone else in the world to know that.
1: Professor Yersman, have you been listening to our production meetings? Because a very similar phrase comes tumbling out of a member of the morning's team who will go unnamed. Dare I not mention and break their identity on air today, who has very similar views to what
0: I
1: you...
0: I think just... I know what she means. And Nikki, no, what Nikki means, I think it means excessive dynamic airway collapse.
1: There we go.
0: So dynamic airway collapse means the tubes that we breathe through are not plastic, PVC or copper, and they have muscles in the wall and cartilage, and they can form into a different shape when you breathe in or out with pressure. And some people have very floppy airways. They can collapse before you finish breathing out. That is linked, but not always, to being too heavy, carrying too much weight. But it could also be linked to previous bad diseases and too much cortisone tablets for whatever reason that soften the tissues. The problem is that the harder these people try to cough up mucus or breathe out, the more pressure they generate and then shut the airways off before the stuff comes out. And that's the problem. So they need airway physio, breathe against resistance, cough against resistance, which seemingly makes no sense. But you need pressure back in to keep it open, and then you can get the mucus out.
1: Well, Nikki has texted back in saying exactly that, excessive dynamic airway collapse. So, Nikki, thank you for being so hot on the message, and we hope that gives you somewhat of an answer. It is 28 minutes to 11. This is Dr. Doctor. Your doctor today is Professor Hubertus Yersman. You have him for another couple of minutes. Let's go to the Adelaide Hills and Balhanna. Good morning, Vicky.
2: Oh, hi. Yes, my husband has COPD and emphysema. He's had a heart attack previously, and he's a long-time smoker who has only just recently given up smoking and he's in his late 50s. He's really struggling at night, and it's all that mucus, and we're trying to support him as best possible. What would you suggest we can do to help him?
1: Vicky, thank you. Professor Yersman.
0: Yeah, but Vicky was breaking up at one point, so what does he do at night? Sorry.
2: He goes into these coughing spasms where he can't get the air in, and we always worry that he's going to lose consciousness. Mm. He has 39% lung function.
0: Mm. Yes, it's very important to check a patient's, like your husband, whether they also have sleep apnea, because even if they're not terribly big, they can have floppy upper airways, the tongue rolls back, and then you have the semi-suffocating episodes, which is not from the emphysema, but could be from sleep apnea. So it probably needs to be tested whether there is sleep apnea. And with the lungs, you just, whoever lung specialist looks after him needs to optimize all the inhalers, the best inhalers that they are on the market, three of them, maybe a tablet. And primary rehabilitation courses, look after patients that way. If anyone runs out of lung, 39% still sounds like a lot, but if you run out of lung completely, then we often only have one option left, and that is lung transplant. But that's only as a very, very last resort. Yeah.
1: Vicky, thank you so much for your call and question. As always here on Dr. Doctor, any of the advice that is given as part of this discussion is general in nature, and if you do need specific care, you're probably best place to start with your general practitioner before being referred off to a specialist. Let's go to Louise. We've got time for one more call. Hello, Louise.
3: Good morning. I was ringing to inquire. My younger brother, who's 70 years old, is a chronic asthmatic since infancy, never got any better. His respiratory physician has told him about a new injection that he's ordering or something, which will help him considerably with his lung function and asthma. And I'm very interested to hear about this. Well, my brother tells me he said it was something fairly new.
1: Louise, thank you. Well, Professor Yersman.
0: It depends whether 12 years is new or not. At my age, yes. So this, the researchers worked out in asthma which cell talks to which cell, which are the mediators, how is this all happening? And each time they found a molecule, they found either a tablet or an injection to neutralize that. And now we have 7 antibodies in Australia and 2 more coming in the next 2 years that pinpoint or are against various of these messengers. And it's a game changer. We have people who were too scared to leave home, now climbing Mount Lofty, playing tennis. And they get injected either every 2 weeks, every 4 weeks, every 2 months. And the latest one that's come on is every 6 months. A little shot under the skin neutralizes the asthma. So they are an absolute breakthrough and game changer. But each patient has to be carefully handpicked. This medication is roughly $20,000 a year per patient, wow. So specialists only, and they have to make sure that someone doesn't think they have asthma, but they do have it. And so it's a rigorous process to limit the drug for only those who really need it, and then it is fantastic. It's like fairy dust.
1: A couple of texts here, Hubertus Yersman. This person writes, it's Julie. I've been very ill with RSV for over a week and couldn't get the vaccination because I'm 74. My partner just got his because he's 75. I needed it because I'm still ill with my lungs, ears and nose. We need this vaccination much earlier, is her perspective. And a text here from Lynn. Rory, I don't have a question for the professor, but I love listening to his beautiful accent.
0: What accent? Okay. To the RSV, when you have RSV, you cannot use the vaccine. So if someone had RSV, they have to wait up to 6 months because they have natural protection, then use the vaccine, and that will then give you 3 years plus protection. But you can't use it when you're sick with it or recently had it. It's not recommended. You know, that's one thing. The other thing is there is an option to get it any time, which I unfortunately do myself because I'm working with all these sick people. And I had to fork out $300 at the chemist
1: Yeah.
0: So you can get it, but it costs $300, which is a bit steep. I suggest do it a Christmas or birthday present. 10 relatives, $30 each, and you're vaccinated.
1: It's
0: crowdfunding in the family.
1: Yeah, that's one way to do it. Professor Yuzman, always great to have your mornings. Thank you.
0: Thanks, Rory. A pleasure to be there.
1: Professor Hubertus Yuzman there, a respiratory and sleep physician. You can find him at the Royal Adelaide Hospital and, of course, at Adelaide University. 23 minutes to 11. Back to Canberra. The very latest in federal politics next.
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1: Katina Curtis from Capital Brief is your federal political correspondent today. Hello, Katina.
7: Hi, Rory. Good to be here.
1: Katina, the GST. Never get in the way of state treasurers and a big bucket of GST money.
7: That's absolutely right. And it's been an interesting few days because I obviously wore a West Australian hat for the last
1: yes.
7: 4 years, but I'm out of it now. And I don't have to sort of reflexively defend the deal like every other West Australian does. But basically what we had was the Productivity Commission released this report on Friday, which was a legislated review of the carve-up of the GST and the way that deal that was put in place in 2018 worked. It said pretty much that it was the worst thing ever in the Productivity Commission's view, and it offered a few suggestions. It sort of said first best, second best, and if you really have to keep the floor in place, do this instead of what you're doing now, options for changing that. And coincidentally, all the treasurers had a meeting together on Friday.
1: Yes.
7: I am assuming that there was a lot of shouting at each other.
1: There were the hugs, there were high fives.
7: Robust discussions.
1: Basically, that's everyone except for WA.
7: Except for WA. The WA Premier, Roger Cook, and Rita Saffioti came out punching on Friday afternoon. Roger Cook said it was clearly just the Productivity Commission was full of East Coast clowns who didn't know what they were doing.
1: Hey, careful. We're the guys in the middle here. Don't tie us up with the East Coast mob.
7: Sure. And the New South Wales Treasurer, Premier Chris Minns, I mean, he pushed back quite fiery on Friday as well. He said that there was a story knocking around recently that WA was coming with its multi-billion dollar budget surpluses and was seeking to see if it could pinch the third state of origin NRL game, one of those big NRL matches anyway. And Chris Minns accused them of behaving like one of those Gulf states where they had more money than they knew what to do with and just busy throwing it around. So plenty of words. Probably the most important words on all of this was actually the PM before the report was released on Friday. He said that WA would still get its fair share of the GST. Now, there's been a few questions from people around here in Parliament. Oh, that fair share, I mean, that's not guaranteeing the floor still. I think what's important to note on that is that phrase, fair share, that's been the WA government's language for the last 18 months on basically its bid and advertising campaign.
1: I was going to say, it's ad campaign efforts. As well, wasn't
7: it's
1: it?
7: It's ad campaign and it's lobbying efforts to maintain the GST deal as it is with no changes. A lot of Labor seats in WA at a federal level. They hold 11 of the 16 seats over there. And I think there will be a lot of thought before they do anything that annoys those voters.
1: And of course, South Australia's Treasurer Tom Koutsantonis is, not afraid of coming forward and sharing his views on this matter either. Fair to say he's been pretty consistent about his views when it comes to that 2018 deal. Very much from his perspective, bearing that it was unfair and immorally backed WA at the expense of others.
7: Yeah, that's right. And I think that Probably the problem that the East Coast treasurers and premiers have, sorry, and South Australia,

0: Australia as well.
1: Thank you.
0: Not to lump you in. it is that voter. It's not necessarily a vote winner in the non-WA states to. Like GST, it's just. I mean, it's not an issue that sort of ordinary people think about that much. It is in WA, which is like really kind of, you know, there's a completely different mindset. Actually, you genuinely, I've heard this with my own ears, you genuinely hear people at cafes on the weekend talking about the GST. Like it's a thing that people are acutely conscious of yeah. and aware of, whereas, you know, that's not happening in Sydney or Melbourne or Adelaide, no. right? So it's a vote loser in WA, but it's not a vote winner anywhere else necessarily. So that's the real hard political truth behind it. I guess it depends how badly they want to find those several extra tens of billions in the budget bottom line over whether you what format this continues on in.
1: That is the voice of Katina Curtis from Capital Brief. She's based in Parliament House in Canberra. You are getting the very latest in federal politics at almost 16 minutes to 11 here on 891 ABC Adelaide Mornings. Let's talk about the NDIS as well. Where does this go this week? And we know that report, it was released on Friday afternoon, Katina. We have obviously sitting back up and going again there in Parliament House today. What happens over the coming days when it comes to this bill?
0: Yeah, so this bill's back up for debate in the Senate again today. The Greens tried again to remove it from the notice paper. This morning, the Greens are obviously completely opposed to this legislation, which starts the process of making really big cuts to the NDIS funding amounts. The government and the opposition are still in talks on this. The NDIS minister this morning, Jenny McAllister, sounded very confident, and she's someone who picks her words very carefully, but she said she was very confident that they would reach a deal very soon. I understand from the opposition side, you know, that they are also confident that they will be able to come to a deal. It's in the coalition's interest to pass this through, basically, because it's sort of from a fiscal responsibility perspective, it is a big chunk of the budget and a growing chunk of the budget. And that is something, you know, if they can make Labor wear the pain of dealing with this, and then the coalition doesn't have to if it wins government in the future, you know, that's better for them from their perspective. So I think we will see something on this. I think the government is probably placing a higher priority at this stage in terms of what it wants passed this week yeah. on the gambling ad laws. We won't actually see those back until tomorrow afternoon after the two party rooms have met to consider amendments there. But you know, they've sort of said their three priorities are the gambling ads, the NDIS, and the news bargaining incentive, which is those new measures to make big tech companies pay news media companies for their content. But whether they, you know, the gambling stuff is going to be quite tricky to get through sort of time-wise. So whether they run out of time to do the other things or not, we will see by the end of the week.
1: Katina, thank you.
0: Thanks, Rory.
1: Katina Curtis there with Capital Brief in Canberra. Keep your eyes on abc.net.au/news. You can navigate there. The team at the ABC Parliament House Bureau, they run a blog. So if you actually want to know what's going on during the day and you've got it open on your desktop, you can catch up with the very latest in federal political news as it happens there, as you work away potentially at your office. It is 14 minutes to 11.
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1: Yep, that was it. Your cue to win here on 891 ABC Adelaide Mornings. Right around South Australia and into Broken Hill at this time of the day. Debbie, what are the code words here for a
5: show
1: family?
5: Rides.
1: Show rides. Nailed it. Straight to it. No messing around. Very well
5: Thank
1: done,
5: you.
1: Debbie. Congratulations. Who's going along with you?
5: The family. Well, yeah.
1: Well, stay on the line, Debbie. Congratulations. You are the latest winner of a family pass.
5: Thank you
1: to
5: so
1: the
5: much
1: Royal
5: for that. Appreciate it.
1: Adelaide Show. Debbie, congratulations. And, of course, keep listening across the day here. Jo Laverty with Afternoons. She will be your next chance to win a family pass to the Royal Adelaide Show. Then, of course, Nikolai Balhartz and Spence Denny in evenings too. So, again, not it for today. Keep the code words close. Show rides. You need that to win when you hear the next cue to win. I want to hear from you too. Statewide Soapbox is coming up in a moment. Have your say on any of the topics you've heard about on the program today. As we get ready for the Soapbox, here's the police.

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0: Couple of texts coming in on 0467 922 891. Thank you for this contribution. Back on the discussion around the GST. WA has so many minerals to export that it is rich. Sees SA as a bludging state. Well, I'm pretty sure our politicians would see it in a completely different light, but thank you very much for that. Ted writes in, our chemist Jack, on the price of the RSV script. I'm 66 and have health issues, so ordered the shot. He slugged me $377 to get a price first on a base price that runs $327 up at Pinneroo. So, Ted, thank you for that. We'll see what more we can find out if we can on that particular issue. Pranesh is with you, though. Hey, Pranesh.
2: Hey, Rory. How are you?
0: You want to talk about your favourite railway stations here in South Australia. For people who are joining the program, before 10 o'clock in Golden Years, we wanted to hear from you, your favourite railway stations in South Australia, be they still being used or not. What's yours?
2: Well, Bordertown is actually still being used. My favourite is certainly not Bordertown, but it was definitely the most interesting, or one of the more interesting ones I've been to. I was going to say Surviston, but I realised that was in Victoria, so I'll exclude that. Look, it's just an unusual place because these days not many people get off or on trains at Bordertown. And I actually went on a bit of a day trip when my granddad visited us here in Adelaide, and I just wanted to take him for a trip on the overland. Went to Bordertown, got off there, had a look around. It's just this nice, beautiful old building, very simple. And, oh, look, around Adelaide, look, Mitcham, I think many people have already spoken about it, Blair, Mitcham, a few up north, they are all absolutely stunning. But I wanted to mention Bordertown because it didn't get mentioned anywhere, but it's a station that is currently serviced by the Overland.
0: It is, and it's obviously just over the border there. Michael picked up on this, and it's a discussion for another day about all the gauges that used to operate, not only here in South Australia, but across the country as well.
2: Yes, true. Yep.
0: Pranesh, great to hear from you. Thanks for your call. Let's go to Windsor Gardens, and Jenny is on the line at 5 minutes to 11. Hi, Jenny. Hey, Jenny. Are you there? Looks like we don't have Jenny there at the moment. We'll see if we can get her back on the line. I think she had a great story to tell when it came to railway stations here in South Australia. Patrick joins you, though. Hey, Patrick.
3: Hey, good morning, Rory. I remember when I was still in Canada as a child. Sorry, that's my little dog, Molly, watching my wife walk away. Anyway, and I read this book. It was an Italian book. I read it in French. It was Lampo, the Canini Vegetor Voyager. Anyway, it was a dog that actually, and he existed. It was in the 50s or 60s, and he traveled on trains in Italy, and he'd figure his way out. And at one point, they said, you can't do that. They took him like 300 kilometers away. He made it back, and it was a really, really, really a cute little story that I remember.
0: It's got real, it's definitely got Bob the Railway Dog vibes. Are you familiar with Bob the Railway Dog, Patrick?
3: No, I don't, but I was listening to it earlier, but no, I'll have to look it up. And unfortunately, I'm just thinking of the book now. It burnt in our house fire.
0: Yeah.
3: So I'll have to get another book to replace anyway.
0: Well, I can thoroughly recommend it because, yeah, Bob the Railway Dog, as far as South Australian stories go, it's an absolute beauty. It was actually converted into a stage show as part of the Fringe this year. Yeah.
3: Oh, wow.
0: Yeah.
3: Well, that's the problem living 300 kilometres away from Adelaide.
0: That is. Patrick, great to hear from you. Thank you.
3: Thank you.
0: It is almost 3 minutes to 11 here on 891 ABC Adelaide Mornings. Of course, Jo Laverty, she is the presenter of the Afternoons program, and she is ready and waiting to give you the chance to win another family pass to the Royal Adelaide Show. So stay tuned from 12:30 today for your next chance. Hello, Joe. How was your weekend?
4: Was very relaxing, thank you.
0: Well, that started with the chill out.
4: Around, yeah, just did the chill out, went home, had a relaxing night, had a relaxing weekend, lots of crafting. That's what I did. I mean, we've got sickness in the house, so everybody else has had a really gross cold, except for me. So I had a lovely time. Everyone else felt sorry for themselves.
0: Was this your crocheting?
4: No, I'm trying to make a mask, a cosplay mask. And we downloaded this. It's for Eileen. We downloaded this thing from Scandinavia where so you've got to print this stuff out and then you've got to go to the
0: felt
4: haberdashery store and you've got to get the right stuff. So we've done all that. And
0: such a great word, haberdashery.
4: Yeah, that's right.
0: So good.
4: I know you're a fan.
0: Yeah.
4: Anyway, that's what I did. And now we've got millions of bits of foam all through the living room and trying to figure out how to put it together when the instructions are in Scandinavian something or another. Anyway, that was my weekend. Lovely.
0: Hot glue gun involved?
4: A heat gun.
0: Oh,
4: even
0: heat
4: more
0: gun.
4: Intense, yes. Oh. I know. We are so pro, sort of, at the moment.
0: I'm surprised. I would have thought that struck me as like prime hot glue gun
4: territory. There will be some hot glue gun.
0: Okay.
4: But the heat gun, right?
0: Yeah.
4: So I had to drive to my mum's place to go get it. So that was a half-hour drive.
0: It was a crafty weekend, Joe.
4: Yeah, it was really good. It was great.
0: Very fine line with a heat gun between heat and burn.
4: That's my oldest child, now 26, massive cosplayer, and said the thing with a heat gun is you will give yourself third-degree burns. You'll burn any fabric. So no, because I was
0: yourself.
4: Like, can I just use a hairdryer? And he's like, no.
0: Not hot enough?
4: No, you need something that could set fire to the house. That's the kind of heat gun you need.
0: Because mask making always needs that little bit element of danger to it.
4: Exactly. That's what cosplay is all about. We are going to be talking about AI today, and there have been a lot of fears around AI, but you're going to hear from a local surgeon who says AI has an incredible role to play, particularly in medicine and surgery. And a lot of people go to AI before they even go to their doctors. So we're talking about AI from a medical perspective.
0: That will be Jo Laverty. She will keep you company from 12:30 today. Thank you for your company again this morning. I'll be back tomorrow. It's news time.
5: ABC News with Matt Coleman. The Kangaroo Island Mayor Michael Pengilly says he's concerned further delays to new ferry services on the island could affect peak livestock movements. A scheduled 3-day shutdown of Sealing's ferry services has been pushed back from September the 1st to October the 20th. The shutdown was meant to prepare the island's boat ramp for the rollout of two new ferries, but a manufacturing problem was identified and corrected during testing. They'll now be up and running in November. KI Mayor Michael Pengilly says that ferry services are the island's lifeline.
6: I don't think it was all that necessary. It's just a big mess at the moment, and I feel greatly for those people who've got to readjust everything, because now there's another several-week delay, and we're not sure that it'll start then, I might suggest.
5: The Transport Minister, Joe Sokarch, says the delays are incredibly disappointing.
7: The works are completed and that the ferry is delivered out of their manufacturer. They've told me that will be occurring in November, and I truly hope that for all the operators and residents on KI that we can meet that deadline.
5: Food delivery operators are now expected to ensure their drivers and riders receive a minimum hourly rate of pay. A new Fair Work Commission order means delivery riders and drivers are guaranteed an hourly rate starting at $31. Unions say the changes provide a long overdue safety net for people who've traditionally operated as independent contractors. Louise Izzo from the Australian Business Lawyers and Advisors says further reform is needed.
8: The size of these platforms means it's probably likely they will comply. If they don't, there'll be an avenue for the workers or the Transport Workers Union to bring claims to ensure the pay is rectified. I think the bigger issue is whether the pay is enough.
5: There's been a steep rise in scammers using deep fakes of celebrities and politicians to lure Australians into fake investment scams. The Australian Securities and Investments Commission says there were more than 19,000 scams last financial year, almost triple the number from the year before. Many of those featured an AI video of the Prime Minister telling the viewer to buy a particular product. ASIC Chair Sarah Court says it's a worrying trend.
9: New technologies and generative AI are allowing scammers to create these what we call deep fake videos that feature a whole range of different politicians and celebrities. These deep fake videos are very difficult for people to detect. They're very convincing.

0: Donald Trump has announced that the U.S. will substantially scale back its regular joint military exercises with South Korea, which are due to begin today. On his post on social media, the U.S. president says the drills are not only costly, but send a signal that is totally inappropriate and hostile to a country that's been unthreatening and respectful. He adds he has a very good relationship with the leader of North Korea, Kim Jong-un. Mr. Trump also notes that South Korea had recently declined to join the U.S., in the denuclearization of Iran. Two people have died after two wildfires on the Greek island of Salamina broke out almost simultaneously. Hundreds of others have been evacuated from the island by sea. About 200 firefighters have been deployed to battle the twin fires. Their cause is not yet known. There have been several wildfires reported across Europe over the weekend, including one in Belgium, which has been described as the largest in the country's recent history. Melbourne will appeal against a three-game ban handed to forward Jacob van Rooyen in the AFL for striking Port Adelaide's Aliyah Aliyah during the Demons' win over the Power on Saturday. The suspension would see the Demons' leading goal kicker miss the start of the final series unless the ban is overturned or reduced. Aliyah was left concussed by van Rooyen's swinging arm in a contest which has been graded as careless conduct, severe impact and high contact by the match review officer. Soccer great Cristiano Ronaldo says this season is likely to be his last and he's complimenting a future orientated around his family. The captain of the Portuguese football team recently played in his sixth and final World Cup and has since returned to his Saudi club Al Nassr, linking up with its new Australian manager Ange Postecoglou. The five-time Ballon d'Or winner has scored over 1,000 career goals and is the all-time top goal scorer in men's international soccer. South Australia's weather: Renmark, a shower or 218, Mount Gambier, mostly sunny, 19, Port Lincoln, a possible shower, 16, Port Pirie, showers, 18, Adelaide, a shower or 2, a top of 18 degrees, currently 15, tomorrow, showers increasing, 19, Wednesday, showers easing, 18. ABC News.
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11: Paul Mullen is a retired forensic psychiatrist. He's dedicated much of his life's work to examining the more extreme ends of the human condition, first focusing on the psychology of stalking and the long-term impact of domestic violence. But after his personal experience of being caught up in the aftermath of a massacre carried out by a gunman acting alone, the trajectory of his career changed. And Paul began studying the lone man that commits the mass killing, assessing these perpetrators and their psychology. Paul Mullen's written a book and it's called Running Amok, Inside the Mind of a Lone Mass Killer. Hello, Paul.
12: Hi.
11: This phrase, running amok, it's a familiar phrase, but I don't think a lot of people are necessarily aware of where it comes from. Can you just tell me the story of where the phrase running amok comes from?
12: It's a Malay word, and it describes a piece of behaviour which typically involves a youngish man who's become alienated and isolated, who goes out into a public place armed with a bladed weapon or a club and begins to attack people, trying to kill them, until he himself is killed by the crowd that comes to protect the other victims. This was first described in European literature by a Portuguese called Barbosa way back in the 17th century. It became clear that this was a form of suicide, that what these people intended was to die among their victims. It was a way of going out in what they saw as a blaze of power and glory.
11: This is what Americans sometimes call suicide by cop.
12: Tis indeed. Except it wasn't usually the police that killed them. It was the other people who were quite used to this phenomena who would gather around and beat them to death again with clubs and bladed weapons.
11: I mean, the immediate objective is to commit these acts of mass murder amongst the young men running amok. But what's the ultimate goal here? Is it suicide or is it something else?
12: No, the ultimate goal is suicide. These are people who've decided to kill themselves and decided that they will avoid the religious implications of suicide by getting other people to kill them and also restore to some extent what they feel is their lost prestige by this dramatic, violent event, which in their minds is an event of courage and glory.
11: So in some ways, is it not only an attempt at suicide, but also an attempt at immortality?
12: Not so much immortality, but to gain status. It's to gain status at that time. It's only when you come to the examples in the West, you begin to have fame as part of the issue.
11: That's very much part of Viking culture. Men would go out and commit extraordinary acts of violence in the idea that perhaps they'd die, but they would exhibit their fearlessness, and through this their name would ring out forevermore. What do we know what was driving this behaviour?
12: What was driving it was seeking suicide and a non-humiliating way out. What was interesting was when Malaya fell under the colonial administration of the British, they spent some time inquiring into these events. The police were trained in capturing them. And then you didn't give them death. You gave them something utterly humiliating within Malay culture, which was to confine them in a psychiatric hospital. And it worked. These things decreased and virtually disappeared during the rest of the period of colonial administration and have never really returned.
11: So in defining this act as the act of a lunatic, the act of a person not in their right mind, and denying them the suicide or the death that they were seeking at the end of that, that not only thwarted their plan, but also sort of pushed them into greater ignominy, into greater shame?
12: That's right, yes. I mean, it far from overcoming their shame and sense of helplessness and worthlessness, it reinforced it. And so this really became a most undesirable outcome, and it stopped it. I mean, they put them in a special unit within one of the Malay psychiatric hospitals, quite near Singapore, in fact. And that unit still existed when I first visited Malaysia, and it was there, unchanged from the colonial days. It was now being used for a place to put the offenders who'd been found insane at trial.
11: One man can do a lot of damage with a bladed weapon like a machete.
12: Yeah.
11: But then we get gun technology arriving.
12: Yes.
11: What's your understanding of when we start to see throughout history a man pick up a gun?
12: It's an interesting story because the first time it happened, as far as we know in the Western world, was in Germany in 1913. And then there was another episode actually in Melbourne. In 1924, which was the second time someone went with a gun, shot people at random and then killed themselves. And that occurred in the Botanic Gardens in Melbourne. Five women were shot, four of whom died, and the man then killed himself after having shot five women at random.
11: So fast-forwarding to Texas in 1966, there's a famous incident, and I think that kind of got written into the cultural memory. I think I've heard this story told a few times. Can you tell me about this incident, 66?
12: This was a mature student. He'd served in the army, and he went in on the GI scholarship scheme. And things did not go well. He was married, but the marriage was going badly. He didn't make friends very easily. He became increasingly isolated and almost certainly depressed, and he began to think about suicide. He also felt that he was being treated very badly, getting low marks when he deserved high marks, that no one seemed to recognise his qualities, that when he was in the army, he never got the credit for his many achievements. So this resentful, angry a young man, then aged 25, decided he would kill himself. He knew nothing about the previous cases. Kill himself in a way which allowed him, in his mind, to die in a blaze of glory, literally to die in a blaze of glory. What he did was to go up to the top of the Texas University Tower, dragging his whole gun cupboard with him, of automatic and semi-automatic and other long guns, and shoot people from his vantage point, the top of the tower, and then to die there again, in his view, in a blaze of glory. And he got his wish. He killed 15 people. He injured numerous others before he was finally shot down by the police, dying at the top of the tower. Now, this got enormous publicity, nothing like it ever before. Mass publicity. Got the front page, almost the whole of the front page of the New York Times and papers around the world, but almost every American daily paper carried it on their front page. So for the first time, this man not only committed a massacre, but became famous. To increase the extent to which he was known and famous, it was decided to make a film. It was called The Deadly Tower. And they had Kurt Russell play the killer.
11: Oh, dear God.
12: The problem was it was a terribly well-meaning film. It was full of lots of well-meaning bits about the virtuous policeman who finally kills him and the dreadful killer, except the dreadful killer was a muttering, mumbling, rarely speaking Kurt Russell. He dominates everything. I mean, with a red bandana, I mean, he becomes the most extraordinary image of violence and rebellion. And, of course, that's where the fascination with this man began.
11: So you're saying this killer in Texas, in perpetrating this massacre, was unwittingly, or wittingly, writing a kind of script?
12: He wrote a script, but he didn't know he was writing a script. He was actually, in some sense, following a script, but he didn't know the script. No, this was de novo. This is the start. This is the seed which was to grow into a major social problem for many Western countries. And in fact, the first person to imitate him and say he was imitating him was another student in a college about nearly a year later, and he actually cited this man as his inspiration. And after the film, you had almost the complete story of suicide in a context of becoming famous and being seen as powerful and enormously destructive. There was the script. And the script was followed. It's remarkable in the early years how many people put on a red bandana to go out and do the killing. And it wasn't helped, of course, by the Rambo film with his red bandana. But there we are. Hopefully that was a pure chance.
11: Today I'm with Paul Mullen. He's a retired forensic psychiatrist. He's written a book called Running Amok, Inside the Mind of a Lone Killer. Paul, I was living in the UK when the massacre occurred in the Scottish town of Dunblane. I don't remember the killer's name and I don't want to, and I'm glad I don't. And you make it a point that the names of these perpetrators should simply not be mentioned. Just explain to me why that's so important.
12: Why people imitate these people. Really, from Texas back in 1966 onwards, most, if not all, of these killings are actually an imitation. They are following a script. And one of the most important parts of the script, suicide is the most important. The second most important thing is to guarantee themselves fame, that these obscure, resentful, rejected human beings suddenly become world famous. Everyone knows their name. Now, obviously, you say, well, the names are already out there. That's true. But what we want to influence is the people who may do this in the future. And if they know their name will never be uttered, if they know that the only names that are ever going to be attached to a massacre are the names of the victims, and that there will be utter silence about the individual who commits these massacres, then it takes away one of the temptations of this kind of behaviour. You will not become famous.
11: Now, you got an early insight that it's when you were studying psychiatry in the United Kingdom as a student. You did a student placement at the notorious Broadmoor psychiatric prison. You met an inmate there who you spoke with. Tell me about this inmate and why he sticks in your mind.
12: I mean, we all have to construct the story. Why in the world did you finish up in this obscure area of psychiatry, which it was obscure at the time, called forensic psychiatry? I think there are multiple reasons in my case, but one of the things that we had to do when we were training in psychiatry at the Maudsley was do certain visits, and one of the visits we did was to Broadmoor. And I have to say, walking around yet another large mental hospital didn't exactly fill me with any great interest. I mean, been happy if I was able to talk to some of

0: patients, but they were just showing us rooms and this and that. So I slid off and I sat in the gardens. It was a nice summer day, sitting in the gardens. And there was a man doing a bit of gardening and he put his tools down. Man, I would have thought in his 70s. And he came over and sat next to me. And I said, hello. And he said, hello. And I said, are you the gardener? He said, no. He said, I'm a patient. Oh, I said, I'm quite a famous patient, he said. Oh, I said, you won't know me. So I said, oh. I am, he said, the Greenwich Gaslight Murderer. And I said, ah, the soldier who strangled and killed three or was it four prostitutes between late 1914 and 1918. So he looked at me. He was terribly pleased that he was famous. Anyway, so he started chatting happily with me about this case.
1: He was pleased you'd heard of him.
0: Oh, yeah, absolutely delighted. It's an interesting story because how he was caught in the end was someone at Scotland Yard had the sense to look at the dates at which these women were strangled and match them up with the leave from various regiments of soldiers who were fighting in France. And actually it wasn't terribly difficult because most of the members of the regiments who'd been started fighting in 1914 were dead or injured, so there weren't many left in most of the regiments. And they identified the particular regiment. There was only a small number of men. And they went round and interviewed these men, and one of them confessed to it, and that was him. Then they had a problem. This man had gone all the way through. He was a survivor. He got lots of commendations. He was rattling with medals. And here he was, the murderer of prostitutes. So they charged him with murder. But no one wanted to hang him. I mean, it was just immediately after the war. I mean, this was hanging a war hero. Wasn't going to happen. So they accepted a plea of insanity.
1: But was he insane?
0: No, not at all.
1: But by definition, Paul, if someone wants to murder complete strangers, does that make them by definition insane?
0: No. It certainly makes them different from your average citizen. I think one could say that with things. But no, some of them, about 10% of mass killers and about 10% of serial killers have a serious mental illness. Now, they also have terrible psychological and emotional problems, but they're not psychotic, they're not mad. And this man wasn't mad, but it was a way of avoiding hanging this man.
1: I wonder if it could be said he was following a script set by Jack the Ripper way back when.
0: I don't think he was that well educated. He might have been. Well, actually, it's not a bad suggestion. I've never thought of it, because the murders took place in much the same place as Jack the Ripper's.
1: So when you started out doing psychiatry, as a forensic psychiatrist, involved in criminal investigations and the like, you didn't start in this area. What kind of work were you doing initially, early on in your career?
0: Right. I mean, I trained at the Maudsley and in America. And when I finished my training, I worked largely in general psychiatry. My specialty area was working with people with major psychosis, particularly schizophrenia. And my research area was rather obscure, really, as neuroendocrinology. So I worked in a laboratory alongside my training and worked full-time for a while in a laboratory studying various compounds which might affect mental function, particularly hormonal ones. And the pineal was probably the central area, and sleep-wake rhythms. So I was very much a neurobiologist practicing psychiatry at the same time.
1: How were you brought in to assist with criminal cases?
0: Well, I went to university first in 1963, and I was involved in a lot of left-wing politics, student politics. I worked with an organisation called Release, and there were a group of lawyers and myself who tried to assist people coming up on charges, usually of just a possession of cannabis, occasionally a possession of hallucinogens. We provided sort of an attempt at defence. And I also started working for Mind in the UK, going to Broadmoor to examine people who were appealing against their continued detention so that they would have a psychiatric report which might assist them. No one would do that because you didn't get paid for it. There was no money to pay for it. And you couldn't get more senior psychiatrists to take a day out, not earn any money, and also risk getting on the wrong side of most of their colleagues. I mean, I didn't really mind getting on the wrong side of my colleagues. And I thought it was wonderful to have this opportunity. Didn't need to pay me. So that's why I slid towards an interest in forensic. And I started to do more cases. And the young lawyers I'd met in the, or, as it were, in the alternative culture, they grew up to be big lawyers.

0: job to kind of see through that if you can.
1: I think you have to see through the people who pretend to be insane. They're actually relatively rare and they're very easy to see through. I don't really go for something called a psychopath. I think there are some people who are extremely disturbed emotionally, sometimes sexually. It's usually not difficult to explain their disturbance given the histories that they have of abuse during childhood, odd events. I mean, you very rarely see any of these people from stable and supportive home backgrounds. You see an occasional one, but that's very uncommon.
0: So by 1990, you'd moved from Britain to New Zealand, where you were working at a university as a professor of general psychiatry.
1: Yes.
0: You were living near a small town called Arimoana, near Dunedin in the South Island. And there was this one night at home when you heard something like gunfire.
1: Yes. At one time, I used to enjoy target shooting. So I'm fairly familiar with the sound of guns. And this night, this was semi-automatic, and that struck me as strange. I didn't think much more about it, except it went off several times. Then I got a phone call from the hospital, and someone said there's been an incident down in Arimoana, which was further along the harbourside from where we lived.
0: And what had actually happened there, Paul?
1: A man had started shooting people, killing them, and went on killing them, killing and injuring people. The local policeman arrived to try and stop him, and he shot him dead. And then headed up to the hills, but still continued to be shooting at people. What we saw as the evening progressed towards night was ambulances and police cars travelling down towards Arimoana. It went on a long while. It wasn't through well into the next day as he was finally surrounded and killed in a gunfight.
0: So one of your patients had a connection to this man. What can you tell me about that, Paul?
1: Well, I've been seeing this young woman, very bright woman, who had a considerable number of problems, eating disorders and other such things, but highly intelligent. And I'd been seeing her for some considerable time, and things had gone very well. She made a lot of progress, and she would talk about her life. And one of the people she talked about was this man who lived next door to her. She'd known him years ago. And when she'd known him previously, he was a sort of alternative lifestyler, bit of left-wing views. He'd always been keen on guns and hunting, but that was within the context of Dunedin. It wasn't unusual, to be honest. In fact, the only thing that he'd ever succeeded at school was in shooting. He kept on winning the school shooting prize, which, after these events, was removed. Anyway, she knew this man, and that he moved in next door, and she'd a bit worried about him because he changed. He no longer seemed in the least bit alternative lifestyle. Quite the reverse. He was obviously totally fascinated by his guns. He'd acquired a lot more guns. And he was talking about how badly he'd been treated, how people shunned him, people didn't recognise his abilities. And she got worried about him being depressed. And that's why she told me about him. She said, look, I'm very worried about my neighbour. He's depressed.
0: And were you alarmed to hear this at the time?
1: No. Well, he's depressed. And she told me all the other stuff about the guns. And her fear was that he would suicide, which was not an unreasonable fear. So we talked about it, and I gave her advice on how to try and persuade him to come for help, because you can't actually force people.
0: Yeah, this is ringing off some major alarm bells in my mind, but yes, that just was 1990 you're talking, and a lot of things have happened since then.
1: Absolutely. But it didn't ring any bells. Right. Now, looking back on it now, she gave me a very, very good account of someone who would be a high risk. And if that situation recurred, we'd make sure that someone went to see him. Back then, I thought I was looking at a depressed, unhappy young man who may very well be suicidal, but we couldn't go rushing over there, and we needed him to come to us. Now I would respond differently. And I suppose it was learning that there were real reasons to be concerned about the possibility of him doing exactly what he did do, and that one should have behaved differently, but just didn't have the knowledge.
0: And so you made the decision to step into this world of researching the lone killer. I just wonder if you hesitated before taking that step, because, you know, there's the old Nietzschean phrase about gazing into the abyss, or, you know, because the abyss gazes back at you. Were you in any way hesitant to make that your world, to try and inhabit that kind of mind?
1: Oh, no. I've always enjoyed it. I mean, I love the opportunity it gives you to spend a lot of time with someone. You get a lot of information about them, and you get to find out

0: about someone who's done something so dreadful, really. Dreadful, no way around it. And, of course, a part of getting to know them is being able to talk to the humanity of them, to learn the person and how it occurred. So forensic fascinated me, and the idea of developing a whole new forensic mental health services for Victoria really was irresistible.
1: Paul, why are these perpetrators always, nearly always, young men? Is this really well understood, the gendered nature of all of this?
0: It is very strongly gendered. There have been a small number of cases involving women, but it's essentially a male behaviour. And I think it is about the male, I think, is much more inclined to become resentful and to blame others for their failures in life. I mean, I think if I could just digress a bit, resentment is important to understand. And what resentment's about is not just feeling that you've been misused or humiliated. It's about the fact that you were in a situation in which you were humiliated, in which you were looked down upon, but you didn't have the courage at that moment to speak up or to strike back in any way whatsoever. You were intimidated by the situation, and you never gave vent to your feelings of anger at the way you were treated. So you have two bits of the emotion which you relive, which is the humiliation and your utter failure to respond appropriately to the humiliation. In other words, your weakness. And these things play on the mind. I think all of us, to some extent, have experiences which develops a moment of resentment. But some people are particularly prone to seeing humiliation when probably unintended, to see that they were ignored and misused when probably they weren't, to see themselves as rejected when they probably weren't. And they don't respond, and they build up this thing. So there's a certain tendency to build this up, and you relive the experience again and again and again. See, part of the male in our society is that you do not allow yourself to be humiliated without striking back. You do not allow yourself to be misused and ignored without demanding attention. In other words, part of the male image in our society is that you do not allow yourself to put up with bullying, with humiliation, with insult. So it's the failure to do that which is at the very heart of the build-up of resentment.

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1: Today I'm with Paul Mullen. He's a retired forensic psychiatrist. He's written a book called Running Amok, Inside the Mind of a Lone Mass Killer. More to the story coming up after the headlines. 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
2: Matt Coleman in Adelaide with ABC News. Kangaroo Island's Mayor Michael Pengilly says he's concerned further delays to new ferry services could affect peat livestock movements. A scheduled three-day shutdown of SeaLink's ferry services has been pushed back from September the 1st to October the 20th. The shutdown was meant to prepare the island's boat ramp for the rollout of two new ferries, but a manufacturing problem was identified and corrected during testing. The state government says, according to new figures, South Australian first home buyers are leading and growing at the fastest rate in the country. It says the latest data from the Bureau of Statistics indicates more than 2,000 owner-occupier first home buyer loans were committed in SA in the June quarter this year. And Melbourne will appeal against a three-game ban handed to forward Jacob Van Rooyen in the AFL for striking Port Adelaide's Aliyah Aliyah during the Demons' win over the Power on Saturday. The suspension would see the Demons' leading goalkeeper kicker missed the start of the final series. More news at
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1: Today I'm with Paul Mullen. Paul's a retired forensic psychiatrist. He was trained in the UK, moved to New Zealand where he became involved in the aftermath of a mass shooting by a lone killer, which has led him to specialise in this area. He wrote a book called Running Amok, Inside the Mind of a Lone Mass Killer. So, Paul, you moved to Australia to become Professor of Forensic Psychiatry at Monash University. And this was in 1996, just after the incident we all remember that occurred in Tasmania, which led to Australia fundamentally revising our gun laws. How were you brought into that case?
2: The morning after the terrible events, I got a phone call asking me if I would come over and see the killer to provide a psychiatric report. I was approached both first by the defence and then by the prosecution to do this. Defence came first, so I said yes to the defence. Some people, some young people have got no idea what the impact of the events in Tasmania was on the whole of Australia. The whole country was in shock and distress at what had happened. And I think it's within that context that one has to understand the response and the events. It was a blow to everyone in Australia.
1: So you were brought in to make an assessment of the perpetrator. Where were you brought to meet with him?
2: By the time I arrived, he was in hospital. If you remember, the last events in this terrible story was that he went into a house nearby and was holed up in the house. And he wasn't responding to attempts to talk with him. And he decided that he would again end this terrible event by dying again, literally in a blaze of glory. He set the place alight and he expected to burn up in this dramatic final moment. But when his clothes caught fire, he got frightened and he ran out of the house with his clothes on fire. The police surrounding thought this was a hostage escaping, so they rushed over and put the flames out and saved him. So there he was in the hospital with quite a lot of burns. I went to see him, and I'd asked for someone to be there when I first saw him who knew him well, so they'd found a social worker who'd known him. She was there, and I thought that might make it easier to get him to talk. In fact, it was totally unnecessary. He was more than happy to talk to me, and she left very soon afterwards.
1: And what was the first thing he said to you?
2: Well, he'd been strapped down. He'd been tied into the bed, and I'd had the officers remove the restraints, because I interview people with restraints on them. He looked at me, a little, silly little grin, and he looked at me and he said, "I've got the record, haven't I?" And I had no need to ask him what the record was. He had killed more people in a single episode of this kind of massacre than anyone had before him. And he knew it. It told me two things. One, it told me something about the man who'd think that I might join him in a sort of celebration, I suppose, or be shocked or something. And it also told me that he knew a lot about these killings, since he'd actually made some effort to study them before.
1: So this hateful script that had been written in Texas, he was following something like that script?
2: He was following that script. And of course, by then, the script was very widespread. You know, they were occurring not on a daily basis, but through America and other places they were occurring regularly.
1: And we'd had incidents in Australia too, in Melbourne and the like. But so he, in his mind, he was the star of this ridiculously vile movie, in other words.
2: Absolutely.
1: Was it difficult to examine his psychological state?
2: It was difficult. I mean, he's a... truth is not his strong point. You know, he'll just say something, but first thing that comes into his mind. So you get him to talk and he'll babble on, and some of it will be just fantasy. But some of it, interestingly, he doesn't seem to have any filter. So he'd tell you things that he shouldn't really tell you if he was calculating and able to think what's the best thing for me to say in this situation. Not at all. It all flowed out. Fantasies, lies, and... the truth.
1: But that's all part of the game you're talking about earlier, isn't it?
2: Yes.
1: This is all about him writing a story of himself. And
2: that's right.
1: Because his intent isn't necessarily to get in or out of prison. It's to become famous in his mind.
2: Yes, it is. But also, I mean, he told me a lot about himself.

0: himself. I mean, I sat with him for hours, and he just chattered on and learned quite a lot about him. And the first thing I learned was he wasn't psychotic. It's clear that he had not had any hallucinations. And nor did he have any delusions. He had these terrible fantasies, but they weren't delusions.
1: So he wasn't able to plead not guilty by way of insanity or some kind of mental disorder like that.
0: No.
1: But there was a feeling that you had and a lot of other people had that it was essential he should enter a guilty plea. Why was that so critical to your mind?
0: The last thing you need is this silly man who has little or no control over what comes out of his mouth, having a performance in front of the world's press and forcing people to give evidence about what they saw, which was going to be horrible, a terrible thing for everyone.
1: And put him in centre stage again.
0: Oh, absolutely, exactly what he wanted. He was looking forward to being the star of the world's press. And, of course, he did silly things. Like he thought, well, I'll plead guilty to some and I'm clearly not guilty to others, he said. And that way I'll have my trial, won't I? Now, if push came to shove, I was more than happy to go up and say, for various reasons, he's intellectually... He was a very low IQ. He was borderline subnormal in terms of IQ. Because of his diminished intellect, he would not be fit to stand trial. But the other hope was that he'd plead guilty. And he did plead guilty, and the trial was over. There was no publicity, no journalists, no performing in the box, as he hoped.
1: The other way these situations can go is exemplified by the 2011 tragedy that happened in Norway, where a gunman perpetrated a massacre on an island. And after this killer was captured, how was he first evaluated? What was his first evaluation?
0: Well, I mean, he had intended to kill himself, but he lost his nerve at the end and was captured. So in Norway, they have a process where someone who's committed something like a homicide is examined by two court-appointed psychiatrists. So you don't have... I mean, in Australia, if someone has killed someone and the issue of mental impairment comes up or unfitness to plead, there's at least two psychiatrists involved, one for the defence and one for the prosecution. Ours is an adversarial system. In Norway, it is not an adversarial system. It is an inquiry system, like most of Europe, actually. So the court appoints two psychiatrists. They're not supposed to be for defence or prosecution. They're supposed to give independent opinions. Anyway, the first two psychiatrists who saw him came to the conclusion that he had schizophrenia and was therefore mentally impaired. And when this was announced that he was to go before the court with reports recommending an insanity finding, a mental impairment finding, there was an enormous public outcry. People were very angry.
1: Why?
0: Well, people often get things muddled up. They think if you go to prison, then you're being punished and you'll stay there forever, you know, if you've committed this terrible crime. But somehow if you go to a hospital, secure hospital, you're going to be treated much more kindly and you may get out. I think the real fear that people have is if people go to a hospital, they might be released. And no one wanted this man back in the community.
1: Right, so if he goes to hospital, the thinking was that he'd be off the hook somehow after this atrocity.
0: Or would somehow get out. It's not true. I ran a secure hospital for many, many years. There are some people who are never going to go out.
1: So what was the upshot of this public outcry?
0: Well, they appointed two more psychiatrists. And they didn't agree with the first lot of psychiatrists. Therefore, essentially goes to trial. No one seemed to think through what this meant with these squabbling psychiatrists.
1: So it went to a public trial as a result of the findings of this second group of psychiatrists. And what was the impact of a public trial?
0: It was terrible because he was just given a platform to spout his extreme right-wing views. Was he mentally impaired? A very interesting question. He didn't have schizophrenia. I think if I'd examined him, I would have probably come down on the grounds that he was mentally impaired, probably with a delusional disorder, back to paranoia.
1: So he was given a platform, but do we know that he was then imitated afterwards?
0: Oh, yes. Certainly in Europe, he became the most cited precursor. People, when they wrote their little manifestos or recorded their final swan song before going out to kill and die, his name kept popping up. The other thing about many of these killers is that they tend to the authoritarian, survivalist, neo-Nazi spectrum in their politics.
1: Is there a chicken and egg question with that, though? Is it their mental disorder that leads

0: expect them to pick up these Nazi views, or is it the Nazi views that pushes them into the disorder?
1: I think resentment. It was noted a long while ago by psychiatrists and during the rise of the Nazi movement in Germany that this was based largely on resentment, just as Trump and the people who support Trump. It's resentment which is driving them, not quite such virile resentment as drives mass killers, but the same phenomena, really. The sense, I have been overlooked, I'm not getting a fair deal, I'm not able to respond, I'm not able to assert myself, da-dum-da-dum-da-dum. So that's as one would expect.
0: Today I'm with Paul Mullen. He's a forensic psychiatrist who's written a book called Running Amok, Inside the Mind of a Lone Mass Killer. Paul, you became involved with the case of a man that we're just going to simply refer to as S. This man, S, was already in prison. What made his story a little different from the scripts you've been describing here?
1: This was a remarkable case. And the most important thing about it was that this man didn't complete his plans. He was 18, coming on 19. His parents were first-generation immigrants. The father was caring, but a rather withdrawn, isolated man. The mother, she had a diagnosis of schizophrenia, but I don't think she had schizophrenia, looking at her notes. She had what would be called a psychosis of immigration, typical of that particular disorder. So his home was less than entirely stable. He was overweight. He was bullied at school. He was fascinated by all things military. And the thing that bound he and his father together was that they would go out shooting together. And he became a very adept hunter. He also collected guns. So he had a number of weapons, including a semi-automatic rifle. He'd hoped to go into the army and, in fact, joined the army cadet force. And when he finished school, applied for the army and was turned down on health grounds. As far as I could see from the reports, the health grounds consisted of him being obese, which he was. Anyway, he was turned down, which he was very bitter about. He applied to the police, who also turned him down on health grounds, also for obesity. And he just drifted out of work and he began essentially to live his life in his upstairs bedroom, speaking to no one really, apart from occasionally to his mother or father. And he sat there and he read. He read about things military. He read about mass killers. He learnt a lot about those from the Texas University massacre onwards. And he became increasingly caught up in fantasies, military fantasies of glory, of dying a hero, and also fantasies of committing a massacre. And he also had a very marked resentment. I mean, he just felt he'd been terribly misused, misunderstood, and also he felt he'd shown himself a coward. When he was bullied, he didn't respond. When he was humiliated, he didn't respond. When people laughed at him, he just smiled back instead of giving them a right mouthful. The whole of his life, he felt he'd been a coward and failed to respond to the injustices to which he was exposed. And in his fantasies, the fantasy of the massacre, of going out and killing people as sort of substitutes for all those people he'd let walk over the top of him, became more and more important. He began to live in a world of fantasy. And in the end, he felt life was no longer worth living. He was going to kill himself. And before he killed himself, he was going to live out his fantasy. He was going to commit a massacre. One of the features you don't come across very often in major offenders is obsessionality, obsessiveness. Neat and tidy is not common among your general population of violent offenders. But neat and tidy is a feature of many of those who commit these massacres. For example, the Hoddle Street killer was, presumably still is, absolutely obsessive about tidiness and order. He gets this plan. What he's going to do is he's going to go down and climb up one of the light stands at the MCG. And when the crowd has gathered for the AFL, he's going to shoot down with his semi-automatic into the crowd. And he thought about this, and the first thing he did was to test whether he could get up there. And he went, and he found that he could indeed, with relative ease, get access to these towers and climb up. He then wondered whether he'd have the courage to actually pull the trigger. So he decided to go on a dummy run, And he went into a car park in Melbourne, which overlooked another car park. He took his semi-automatic with him, and he shot at the vehicles which were in the other car park. So he riddled them with bullets and packed up his gun and went off. So he convinced himself that, OK, I can do that. And then he did a final dry run all through what he was going to do and climbed up again, carrying not his gun, but something of the same size. And he realised it was going to be quite difficult once he was up there. If people started clambering up after him, he wouldn't be able to move his semi-automatic rifle in a manner which would allow him to shoot down from his vantage point behind the lights, down at people who might be clambering up to stop him. So he decided he needed a short weapon. He needed some kind of pistol or other short arm. But getting handguns was even then not easy. So he modified his plan to, first of all, go to a industrial area near where he lived. And he knew there was a guard there who carried a weapon. And he was going to shoot the guard, take his handgun, and then go off to complete his massacre. So it was all carefully planned, and off he went. Everything was in his car, all the equipment. He went to the industrial area, he saw the guard, shot him at a reasonable distance, and then went through the wire and went over to collect the man's gun. And then, up to this time, in a sense, he was living out his fantasies. All that planning, all that going through, it never... And I think this is quite an important element in many of these killers. They never actually confront the reality of what they're going to do. What they're caught up in is their fantasy. So he gets to the poor man who he shot and starts to take his gun out and sees. He sees what the bullet has done to this man.
0: Oh, he's flooded with horror, was he?
1: Absolutely horrified. Terrified.
0: Was he horrified by what he'd done, or horrified by the thought that I'm going to be next, since this is all an extended suicide ploy?
1: No, it wasn't that. It was what he'd done. That sight of that man's wounds tore through his fantasy and confronted him with cold reality. And he was overwhelmed. He grabbed the gun, got back in his car, and he was in a state of extreme agitation. He drove off, and he managed to bang into a couple of cars. He wasn't really thinking where he was driving. There was a police car nearby, and they were called because he'd hit several cars. And they blocked off his passage, and he saw the police car, and he got out of the car, carrying not his semi-automatic but his newly acquired handgun, and fired vaguely in the direction of the police and then ran. And the police captured him. He surrendered eventually and went to trial. Now, at trial, it wasn't realised what was happening. At no point did anyone discover in any detail what he was planning to do. It just seemed to them and to the court like this was some kind of attempt, possibly at robbery, possibly at something else, possibly there was a grievance they didn't know. So he was sentenced to life in prison for murder, which he pleaded guilty to, but there was not a great exploration of this man's reasons for killing in his psychology and his emotional life.
0: And what happened once he went into prison?
1: When he first went into prison, he had a very difficult time. He tried to kill himself and failed. And then he started to get into a whole lot of trouble with fighting people, which was interesting. I think it was good for him to fight a few people, actually. Stopped him feeling quite so bad about himself. And he started to build up muscles, etc. And after a year or so, he had a reputation as not the sort of person you pick to fight with. The other thing that happened, he's well-educated. He was very bright. And he did a lot of reading in prison. In fact, gained a Bachelor of Arts degree while he was in prison. But more importantly, he became a source for other prisoners of advice and explanations of the various documents and problems they were having. So he became a valued member of the prison, among the prisoners, both because he had become a large, strong and formidable man, but also because he was constantly helping people in various ways. And when he came to the end of his 25 years and came up for parole, he got very good reports from the prison. People still hadn't really understood what was going on. I saw him in prison and began to explore what had actually happened. And he was given parole, And then I followed him up, part of

0: conditions of his parole was that he was to see me regularly, and he did.
1: And what's become of him since leaving prison?
0: Well, it's not easy after 25 years in prison. He had some advantages. He was never a drinker, and he never indulged in drugs. His family, interestingly, continued to visit him regularly, so he wasn't rejected by his family. He made a number of attempts to get jobs, and he did get jobs. It was a real struggle for him to adapt, but he did eventually, and he's made a life for himself.
1: Paul, I raised something earlier, which I want us to touch on again here, which is the chicken and the egg question here. You mentioned several times how a lot of these killers have glommed onto extreme right-wing philosophies, Nazi-like racial supremacy, Aryan supremacy, and we've had similar killers who have glommed onto extreme, intense versions of Islamism as well. But this idea of a kind of an ideological commitment that's articulated before and after the shooting, do they find the ideology, or does the ideology find them and turn them from otherwise, quote-unquote, normal people or non-homicidal people into homicidal people? What's your view on that?
0: They found the ideology, because it's the ideology that appeals to people tortured by resentment. It's about power. It's about striking back. It's about overturning all those snide people who look down on them and abuse them.
1: So if that's the case, why do they seek to get revenge, enact their revenge by killing strangers, innocent people, rather than the actual people who've perpetrated the humiliations upon them?
0: That's a very good question. And the answer is they are following the script. The script is there. They follow the script.
1: So then wiping the script seems to be kind of an important thing.
0: Yep, absolutely. I mean, it's a cultural script. And if you want a deeper understanding of it, one has to start thinking in terms of what is it in our culture which has made the spread of this possible? Because it is spread by imitation. But why in the world would people want to imitate this? Why did the cultural script develop?
1: Can these things be nipped in the bud if we're seeing disturbing tendencies in people? Can the people be encouraged to find other ways to address their feelings of ignominy and humiliation?
0: Yes. One of the odd things about these people is almost all of them give advance notice. They say they're going to do it. They tell you they're going to do it. They tell people they're going to do it. So they sometimes called leakage. These people test it out by telling people. They write essays, university essays, in which they talk about it. They talk to friends. They go on the internet and they announce it. So one of the things about these people is that a good proportion of them let you know in advance. So if you have the ability to trace particularly their internet communications, and if people are aware that when someone starts talking about or writing about committing a massacre, that they should go to the authorities to make sure that this person is checked out, then you can stop them. And there are now organisations, we're very good in Australia, we've got a number of them in all the states, which are set up to respond to apparent threats of this kind, so communicated by university lecturers, communicated by teachers, communicated by people who have overheard them, etc. And now most, of course, of the people who are identified this way are never going to commit a massacre. But the people doing the assessment, police and psychiatrists and psychologists, are looking for the telltale signs of high risk. And if they find them, then these people are offered help. And if they refuse, they're simply kept on a watch list and followed very carefully to make sure they're not making any moves that might facilitate this. I remember one man dramatically, he'd gone quite a long way along this. He was identified by something he wrote in an essay at the university, and he was sent to me for assessment. And I think it was the first time when he was confronted by people taking this seriously and really thinking he was going to do this, and I think he was well along the line, he was very high risk, that it became real for him too. And I think it was a shock when he suddenly saw that people were taking him seriously, that this was serious. This might actually be something he was going to do. And he was managed over several years, and fortunately nothing happened. One of the difficulties was managing these people and setting up an organisation to manage them is if you succeed, no one knows. But inevitably, if you keep on seeing high-risk people, one day you're going to get it wrong and they're going to commit a massacre. And then the only thing people know about the organisation is they failed. This has been a big problem in Britain with the organisation there, which was the initial model, which was set up by some colleagues and I many years ago. And the difficulty is that everyone knows about the failure and no one knows, and we don't even know ourselves, how many times we've succeeded in stopping them. But I think we can, and we do.
1: Paul, this has been completely fascinating speaking with you, and thank you for giving us the benefit of your insight and your long expertise in this. Thank you so much.
0: You're very welcome.
1: Paul Mullen's book is called Running Amok, Inside the Mind of a Lone Mass Killer.

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Today's conversation with Paul Mullen was made on the lands of the Gadigal people. Producer was Jennifer Leake. Executive producer is Nicola Harrison. I'm Richard Feidler. Thanks for listening.

0: ABC News with Matt Coleman. The state government has commenced the process to rezone one of Adelaide's biggest shopping centres. It wants Westlakes to be a shopping and housing precinct with up to 2,000 new homes. Its proposal would transform underutilised land holdings, including ground-level car parking, into medium and high-density apartments and investigating building heights of about 20 storeys. Adelaide City Council's Lord Mayor says the Adaptive Reuse City Housing Initiative project, introduced in 2024 to help ease the state's housing crisis, is just getting off the ground. Jane Lomax-Smith has told 891 ABC Adelaide that they have had significant success in converting vacant upper Topshop buildings. The Lord Mayor says about 29 bedrooms are now occupied, with about 100 more in the pipeline. She says it takes time to meet compliance regulations.
1: Even if we only get 100, 200 people in the term of our council into accommodation, that's a job well done. So it's not going to solve the crisis, but it's going to offer options for people who have resilience about, you know, maybe living in an apartment, maybe not having parking.
0: C-Link's acting chief operating officer says work is underway to replace damaged electrical parts on one of two new ferries for Kangaroo Island. C-Link's Phil Boyle says the parts were damaged early last week during a test of the ferry's fire deluge system when a temporary test pipe failed. It's caused a three-day shutdown of ferry services to be moved from September the 1st to October the 20th. Mr. Boyle says he's confident repairs will be completed on time.
2: We're working with a shipbuilder to focus their resources on getting the final certifications, appointing a delivery crew and getting Rui here in South Australia as quickly as possible.
0: The Callington local says an apparent lack of action around a sinkhole at the nearby primary school is frustrating. Students have been unable to access Callington Primary School's oval for 2.5 years after an underground mine shaft caused a collapse. Local resident Olivia has told 891 ABC Adelaide that she understands more testing is planned.
3: They didn't do anything for 12 months, and then we've sort of the last 6 months we're trying to put a bomb up them to see if we can get some action, because there's sort of nothing happening. It's really frustrating.
0: The US president has instructed the Pentagon to reduce joint military exercises with South Korea, citing his relationship with North Korean dictator Kim Jong-un. Emily Grimenz has more from Washington.
4: US President Donald Trump used a social media post to say he's not happy that the US participates in joint military exercises with South Korea. He referenced his very good relationship with North Korea's Kim Jong-un, who opposes the drills. The US and South Korea are about to begin an 11-day annual joint exercise. Mr. Trump says it's too late to cancel, but called the exercises costly and a hostile signal to North Korea, which he says has been unthreatening and respectful. In the same post, he says South Korea declined to join the US to denuclearize Iran. Emily Grimenz, ABC News, Washington.
0: The deputy mayor of Tea Tree Gully says that she is urging people to be cautious around a goose nicknamed Goosey at the Windvale Dam. Deputy Mayor Christiane Foreman says she was recently chased by the bird when she came too close, but later found he was protecting a mother duck and her ducklings. She says a number of community members have since responded to her social media post with their own stories.
5: The geese themselves, he's been looking after mother ducks and the ducklings for a couple of years now. What I don't know is if it's the same mother duck or another duck, whether he just randomly adopts families.
0: Melbourne will appeal against a 3-game ban handed to forward Jacob Van Rooyen in the AFL for striking Port Adelaide's Alia Alia during the Demons' win over the Power on Saturday. The suspension would see the Demons' leading goal kicker miss the start of the final series unless the ban is overturned or reduced. Alia was left concussed by Van Rooyen's swinging arm in a contact which has been graded as careless conduct, severe impact and high contact by the match review officer. South Australia's weather. Renmark heading for a shower or two, 18. Mount Gambier, mostly sunny, 19. Port Lincoln, partly cloudy, 16. Port Pirie, a shower or two, 18. Adelaide, a shower or two, a top of 18 degrees, currently 14. Looking ahead tomorrow, it's a showery day with a top of 19 degrees. Wednesday, showers easing, 17. ABC News.
6: Good. G'day, welcome to a new week and welcome to the world today. I'm Andy Park, coming to you from Gadigal Land in Sydney. Nice to be with you. This Monday, backlash over the National Gun Buyback Scheme. And brazen thieves make off with precious art, prompting questions about security in regional European galleries.
7: This is more than a loss. It is a disaster, because Messina without Antonello is deprived of the very essence of the greatest artist of the European Renaissance. The police will be taking action at an international level and will give these thieves no respite.
6: That story shortly. First, though, debate over Australia's migration intake continues this week with a fight over who should go and who should stay. National Senator Bridget McKenzie has slammed a federal government decision to slow the processing of working holiday visas, suggesting instead that Labor needs to wind back the numbers of international students in the country. As the government prepares for an overhaul of migration policy, the coalition is continuing work on its plan to link the number of migrants to the number of new houses built. Bridget Fitzgerald has the details.
8: If you ask anyone in the horticulture sector, they'll tell you that without backpackers, food production in Australia would virtually grind to a halt.
9: They're essential to keeping the price of fresh fruits, vegetables and nuts in our supermarkets low. They are not driving up the cost of living. They are not contributing to the housing crisis.
8: Richard Shannon is the executive officer of the National Farmers Federation Horticulture Council. Each year, thousands of working holiday visas are granted to travellers, allowing them to extend their stay in Australia in exchange for short-term work, usually things like seasonal fruit and vegetable picking. Over the weekend, Home Affairs Minister Tony Burke confirmed the government is slowing down its processing of that visa class. Richard Shannon says industry wasn't consulted.
9: It is concerning, troubling even, for many horticultural businesses around the country to learn the government is throttling backpacker visas at this time without any clear or detailed understanding of what effect that might have on seasonal labour availability, what that might have on the viability of farm operations in Australia and our competitiveness in export markets. But perhaps more importantly for your listeners, what effect that might have on the price of fresh produce in the supermarket aisle.
8: National's frontbencher Senator Bridget McKenzie criticised the move, pointing the finger at another group she thinks should be targeted instead.
10: They're going after the very visa class that actually helps people out in the regions with our agriculture and our hospitality businesses stay afloat. The real issue, I would argue, is international student numbers, those who are gaming our visa system. We've got 3 million people on a variety of temporary visa classes.
8: Labor's attempt to quietly reduce the number of visas for backpackers comes as it prepares to cut migration numbers more broadly. There appears to be internal ructions over the government's migration policy. Earlier this month, Tony Burke postponed a National Press Club appearance where he was expected to reveal Labor's plan. One Nation supports significant cuts to migration, with Pauline Hanson saying earlier this month she doesn't care what that means for business. The coalition is working on a policy that seeks to tie the number of new arrivals with the number of houses being built. Angus Taylor is the opposition leader.
11: We will cap migration numbers based on housing supply. Sadly, we're seeing housing supply in freefall. Labor's missed its housing targets. We're getting about 170,000 and they're targeting well over 200,000. We're not even getting close to their targets. The country's not even getting close to their targets.
8: Professor Robert Brunig is the director of the Tax and Transfer Policy Institute at the Australian National University. He says solving the housing crisis isn't that simple.
12: This is a kind of nuanced question. You know, if I hold everything constant and I add an extra migrant, then there's an increase in demand. But I'm not holding everything else constant. I've got, you know, migrants are coming in, they're working in construction, they're helping to solve the supply problem.
8: Professor Robert Brunig agrees Australians' migration policy should be changed, and that could include international students.
12: So 15 years ago, students would come, they would do their degree, they would go back home. Now students are coming and they're staying a lot longer. If we're not comfortable with that, then I think rather than limiting students on the intake, is basically allowing students to stay here less long after they finish. So I think you want to think about this not just in terms of the number of students, But you want to think about what are the work rights that we give those students after they finish.
8: But he says the best way to boost the economy overall is to make sure the occupations list Australia is trying to fill with skilled migrants is up to date and that salary is appropriate.
12: And really what we would like to do is have a migration program where we're having the most productive migrants and those who are contributing the most to Australia. And it turns out that just measuring people's salary is actually a really good way to do that. People that make high salaries are contributing a lot to Australia. They have high productivity. We think wage is related to productivity. And those people also generally integrate well in society.
6: That's Professor Robert Brunig from the ANU, Bridget Fitzgerald, reporting there. The political backlash over a national gun buyback scheme is heating up today after New South Wales announced it will become the first state to commence a buyback 8 months on from the Bondi terror attack. More than a quarter of a million guns will be taken out of circulation under the scheme, which gets underway in November. The timing coincides with the 35th anniversary of the Strathfield Plaza massacre in Sydney today, where seven people were tragically murdered. Tanya Dendrinos has the story.
13: Tonight, the full story of terror and heroism emerges from Strathfield.
14: And the Strathfield massacre inquest today heard strong views on guns and television violence.
15: The important thing to remember is that a choice has to be made. You can either have a higher level of gun ownership or a lower level of homicide, but you can't have both.
13: It's been 35 years since the Strathfield Plaza massacre, a memorial event honouring the seven victims who were murdered on the 17th of August 1991, was held this morning. Those killings, along with the Port Arthur massacre, sparked debate over gun ownership, and three decades on, it's one that's still raging. Yesterday, New South Wales Premier Chris Minns and Prime Minister Anthony Albanese formally announced New South Wales will be the first state to participate in a national gun buyback scheme announced in the wake of the Bondi terror attack.
16: There are more guns in Australia today than there were at the time of dealing with the Port Arthur gun buyback that occurred under the Howard government. This is about strengthening Australia's gun laws and keeping our community safer.
13: It's expected to cost hundreds of millions of dollars, with a bill to be split 50-50 by the state and Commonwealth. New South Wales tightened its gun laws following December's attack on Sydney's Jewish community. As part of the buyback, compensation will be offered for eligible firearms affected by the limits and classification changes. Daniel Mukhi is the New South Wales Treasurer.
17: What the buyback is there for is in place to ensure that people whose guns were legal last year but now are not in accordance with the law, are compensated for that change. The need to compensate gun owners who found themselves owning guns in excess of the allowable cap, I think, is necessary.
13: The Nationals are campaigning against the scheme. Bridget McKenzie is the National Senate Leader.
10: There seems to be this assumption that less lawfully purchased, lawfully housed, lawfully used firearms means Australians are safer, and that's actually a false argument.
13: But in 1996, that was the argument used by then Prime Minister John Howard and his deputy, Nationals leader Tim Fischer, in the wake of Port Arthur.
10: We didn't have a licensing regime as we do now. We didn't require firearms to be licensed to the individual, for that individual to have to be regularly re-licensing themselves, housing firearms in safes, etc. So it is a fundamentally different environment now, post-Port Arthur National Firearms Agreement.
13: Roy Butler is the independent member for Barwon. The Northwest Rural Electorate is the largest in New South Wales, covering 44% of the state.
18: The idea that taking firearms away from law-abiding people, farmers, sporting shooters, target shooters, that somehow that's going to stop terrorism or impact terrorism and extremism and radicalisation is nuts.
13: There's also been backlash over the compensation the scheme will offer. Phase one, which begins in November, offers fixed price payments of up to $1,000. That cap will rise to $10,000 next year for guns with a higher value. Mark Banasiak is a Shooters, Fishers and Farmers MP in New South Wales. He argues the government should pay fair market value for all guns as the bare minimum.
19: Pretty disgusted, actually. It's an act of bastardry by this government. We've been talking to them for months and months about what the buyback will look like. putting the case forward for our constituents, putting the case forward for industry, and it's been totally ignored. They effectively are stiffing licensed firearm holders.
13: This was, of course, supposed to be a national buyback scheme, but so far only New South Wales has formally signed up.
6: Tanya Dendrinos there. Andy Park with you. 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Just search for The World Today. Overseas now, and US President Donald Trump has ordered the Pentagon to scale back joint exercises with South Korea, citing in a post on Truth Social his very good relationship with North Korea's Kim Jong-un, the cost of such exercises, and South Korea's recent refusal to support the US in Iran. US and South Korean forces were expected to practice joint operations in complex scenarios, including a live fire exercise. Tom Corbin is a research fellow at the United States Studies Center at the University of Sydney and joins me for more. Tom, is President Trump's retribution for South Korea not helping with Iran, or is it his hubris in believing he's got a stronger relationship with Kim Jong-un so he doesn't need South Korea just so much? What is the status quo between the trio of North Korea, South Korea and the US right now?
20: I mean, my first response to that would be neither of those things are mutually exclusive. They can both be true at the same time. And that's kind of suggestive that, you know, there is a broader context here for US ROK and for US North Korea relations at the moment. Look, in the case of the US South Korea relationship, it's obviously not the first time that Donald Trump or the Trump administration have used reductions in US participation in military exercises or canceled exercises outright, as in the past, to signal political displeasure with Seoul or to make a diplomatic overture to North Korea. But I think in the case of South Korea-US relations at the moment, there's a couple of other things going on. There's obviously the Iran piece, which you alluded to, though I would be careful to reading anything into a presidential tweet without a hefty grain of salt as far as reading actual US policy is concerned. But in the US-ROK alliance at the moment, there's a broader recalibration effort underway. Basically, the US wants South Korea to play a wider regional role, i.e. beyond the Korean Peninsula, which is something that Seoul has traditionally been reticent to do. But I think the other big thing here that's not really mentioned in Donald Trump's tweeting as of yet is the context of the US-ROK trade relationship. The Trump administration is quite unhappy with South Korea at the moment because it, in the Trump administration's view, has failed to deliver on its pledges made in November 2025 to make some $350 billion US investment in strategic sectors in the United States, including shipbuilding. So this latest barb at South Korea, I guess, is occurring in that broader context. And I think that's important to note. Just on the North Korea piece quickly, look, the president said in his tweet that North Korea has been, quote, unthreatening and respectful, unquote, while he's been in the White House. You know, that may be true at the very top political level between the two leaders, but I'm afraid it really doesn't stack up as a claim against reality. The thing about North Korea's behavior over time, for those of us who watch North Korea, is that it doesn't really change all that much. And if anything, it's become more adventurous or disruptive in the last couple of years.

0: And I'll give you kind of two examples of what that looks like right now. The first is that there was a ballistic missile test, again, just over the weekend, into the Sea of Japan. It's the same sort of missile that North Korea is providing to Russia in support of its war against Ukraine. And the second data point would be that Ukraine's President Volodymyr Zelensky has said in recent days that North Korea has sent another 50,000 troops, or up to 50,000 troops rather, to fight for Russia in its war against Ukraine. So the president's claim that North Korea is unthreatening and respectful, you know, might stack up at the presidential bilateral level, but really doesn't reflect North Korea's actual behavior and practice.
1: The other big question here, as some have posited, is that perhaps the US is overcommitted in the Middle East and is stretched too thin. What do you think of that question?
0: It's a question that you can kind of divorce from this US-South Korea question. But look, the level of commitment of US forces to the contingency in the Strait of Hormuz with Iran, it's certainly not optimal from a US global priorities perspective. It doesn't really line up with what their national defense strategy documents have said in the last 10 to 20 years, let alone this particular administration. And I think kind of the key data point there that you see floating around in the media is the sheer volume of precision munitions that the US has had to use to make quite limited political and operational gains in the war with Iran. And the cost of that is going to be felt in Asia, I think, because it's greatly reduced and in some cases emptied stockpiles of precision munitions or missile interceptors that the US would need to deter, let alone to fight in a major conflict elsewhere in the world, including in our region, in Asia. Now, the US is taking steps in its defense industrial base context to try and ramp up production. In some cases, it's looking to triple or quadruple production for some of those key munitions. The problem there is that, one, the US doesn't currently have the money appropriated to pay for the contracts to triple or quadruple those munition stocks. And the second one is that it takes somewhere between 2 to 3 years to build and to certify a new missile factory if you're moving at breakneck speed. So what that kind of means is that it's hard to see an industrial fix to the industrial production problems that the US now has in a military respect, not just in the Middle East, but in Asia. And that kind of puts a new level of premium on having, you know, coherent military cooperation with your allies in Asia in particular. And so moves to kind of reduce US participation in military exercises, it's not really an ideal move in that broader context.
1: Well, I have to leave it there. Tom Corbin is a research fellow at the United States Studies Center. Appreciate your time. Thank you.
0: Thank you, Andy.
1: Rescue efforts are continuing in Indonesia after a magnitude 7.7 earthquake struck the island of Flores on Saturday. More than 50 have died so far, with hundreds of homes damaged by the quake and subsequent landslides, while thousands of evacuees are still waiting for help. Diana Damjanovic has the latest.
2: The powerful earthquake struck while many Flores residents were sleeping. Speaking from a hospital bed, this woman says she was lucky to survive.
3: When it shook, I felt I was spinning. I didn't have the chance to get up. Just as I was about to get up, rocks fell on me, on my head, my legs. I had my two kids with me, and we were all buried under rubble. We were then evacuated by someone.
2: The magnitude 7.7 tremor struck off the Indonesian island just before 5 a.m. on Saturday morning. In the chaos, dozens were killed and many more injured, while thousands of homes were damaged. Residents across the region, like this older man, fled to higher ground, fearing a tsunami.
4: No, we haven't gone home. We just check on our house from time to time. But we came here only with the clothes on our backs and bits of food so we can still eat.
2: Now, camping on an open field with only a tarpaulin sheet for cover. He's yet to receive any aid and is disappointed with local authorities.
4: We're camping under a tree, so we need more tarpaulin sheets, clean drinking water, food, children's supplies. We can't have them getting sick. I just want to know if we're supposed to stay in camps like these or if the government has better plans.
2: Across Flores, rescuers have been desperately looking for anyone buried beneath the debris. The island is popular among tourists for its scenic landscapes and unspoiled beaches. It's now an emergency zone, with nearly 1,000 aftershocks recorded. Francisco Fernando from World Vision in Indonesia says the roads into villages are slowly being

0: about 2,500 people as rescue efforts continue following the latest disaster. Francisco Fernando says there's a big cleanup job ahead.
1: There are public spaces, public facilities like hospitals and some health centres that are also damaged. There are people and patients are being laid outside the hospitals. So that might be challenges that are coming in the few months or so.
2: Francisco Fernando there from the World Vision Indonesia, ending that report by Diana Damjanovic. Europe's wonderful museums and art galleries have long been an essential stop for Aussies planning their overseas jaunts. Perhaps you've been to a few of them yourself. But is the day approaching when it will no longer be possible for travellers to get a glimpse of some of the world's most important and valuable artworks? The latest theft of four paintings by one Renaissance master has focused attention again on the vulnerability of artworks valued in the millions, the ones that are often displayed in regional galleries that provide increasingly irresistible temptations for criminals. Nick Grimm has the story.
3: Like something from a movie, they say, the people of Messina in Sicily shocked to discover that while they celebrated the Ferragosto national holiday on Saturday night, thieves stole into the Museo Regionale di Messina. The theft occurred while the museum's alarm and security systems were fully operative, and the guards were on duty, says the museum director Marissa Mercurio. Once inside, the thieves helped themselves to four valuable works by the city's namesake Antonello da Messina, including three of the five surviving panels of the Politico di San Gregorio altarpiece, created by the artist in 1473. Bizarrely, two additional panels were left leaning against a fence outside the museum. And in a city where he's regarded as the best of the Renaissance masters, authorities call the news a blow to the heart. Enzo Caruso is Messina's local councillor in charge of culture and tourism.
4: This is more than a loss. It is a disaster, because Messina, without Antonello, is deprived of the very essence of the greatest artist of the European Renaissance. We hope that these works may return to their rightful home as soon as possible, because the police will be taking action at an international level and will give these thieves no respite.
3: It's believed the thieves might have been motivated by the sale earlier this year of another of the artist's works for more than $21 million.
4: The ministry's latest acquisition, a small work by Antonello, has clearly made headlines, particularly among art thieves, and has driven up the market value of this major artist.
3: Works by Europe's great masters are becoming increasingly vulnerable to art thieves, but once stolen, they can be harder for criminals to offload. On Friday, Italian police recovered three paintings by Impressionist Paul Cézanne, Pierre-Auguste Renoir and Henri Matisse, stolen in March from a private museum near the northern city of Parma. CCTV footage showed the thieves had taken less than 3 minutes to enter through a window, then seized the works valued at around $15 million. And perhaps most notable among the recent spate of museum thefts, the haul of close to $160 million worth of French crown jewels from the Louvre in Paris last year.
5: This is, of course, devastating. It's a big loss for the art world and for anyone interested in Renaissance art.
3: Andreas Schlönhardt is a professor of criminal law at the University of Queensland and a convener of the Transnational Organised Crime Program. As he points out, stealing works like Messina's is invariably easier than selling them on for a profit.
5: Look, and this is what makes this case really interesting, but also particularly puzzling. I mean, this San Gregorio polyptych is very well known, and so is the artist Antonella di Messina. This is early Italian Renaissance. This is one of the masterpieces of this museum and has been there for a very long time, has survived earthquakes and whatnot. So you can see on the one hand why someone would love the painting, and you can see sort of the value that's attached to that. But what on earth are you going to do with that? You know, selling this on the open market is absolutely impossible. This will be in the art loss register. Any gallerist, any dealer in the world will recognize this and will not be willing to sell that and will report this to the police. So is it a commission theft that some particular person says, I want this piece for my collection, this is never going to see the public again? Or is it something else? I mean, this is what we don't know.
3: Are we going to reach the point then, perhaps, where it no longer becomes viable for these major artworks to be kept on public display? Will they increasingly disappear?

0: inside locked vaults to protect them from thieves, or just to end up in the hands of the people who've stolen them?
1: Look, I hope not. I hope that's not the answer, that, you know, all the big pieces of art are going to be locked away and we only see, you know, images or artificial recreations. I mean, let's be honest, the history of art theft, you know, is centuries old, if not older than that, and this will always happen. And as this case shows, no matter how tight your security, people will find loopholes. So I guess, and that's not a satisfying answer to your question, there is a certain risk that we got to live with. And of course, the museums make money from those masterpieces. That's why people travel to Messina, pay the entrance fee to the museum. And if that piece wasn't there, people wouldn't come anymore.
2: That's Andreas Schloenhardt from University of Queensland, ending that report by Nick Grimm. And that's all from the World Today team this Monday. Thanks for your company. Hope you can join me at the same time tomorrow. I'm Andy Park. Have a great afternoon.
3: Sonia and Jules for breakfast.
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6: Jackie's on the road. Are you actually from South Australia or are you just passing through?
7: No, we're from New South Wales. We're just, on the road from Kimber, passing through. Yeah, looking to go to Clare. Yeah, we've been on the road 3 months.
6: Well, where's the best place that you've stopped so far?
7: South Australia, of course.
6: Of course.
3: Joe Laverty.
6: Well, it may not be spring just yet, as you heard there with Sonia and Jules for breakfast, but boy, didn't it feel like it on the weekend. The washing dried in one day. Half of Adelaide was at Morialta Park enjoying the walk in the sun, and the trees, they're starting to blossom. I saw someone in Mount Barker taking photos of the pink plum blossom. I actually had to look because I could see him sort of leaning up into a hedge and taking a photo. And what's he taking a photo of? Oh, it's the pink blossoms out. And we're just so excited they're taking photos. So spring is certainly making its presence known, including the birds swooping. So listen out on Breakfast Tomorrow. Where is it the worst? And you can join that conversation with Sonia and Jules. But of course, the other thing that we look forward to the most at this time of the year is the Royal Adelaide Show, only 2.5 weeks away. And I have a family pass to give away. Today's code word is show rides. Technically two words. That's fine. Show rides. So just keep that in your back pocket. I'm going to actually give that away during our daily panel. So the daily panel starts just after one. So sometime in that little period there, that is your chance to get the family pass to the Royal Adelaide Show. And if you've just finished, by the way, speaking about all things going into the show, maybe you put entries in, creative, crafty entries. If you've just finished knitting or crocheting and you're wondering, what should I do next with my mad skills that I've got? How about an emotional support chicken? Now, if you have no idea what I'm talking about, that's fine. Stay listening. You'll get all of the details later this half hour. And here are today's tunes.
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0: hope you can stick around. It's 25 to 1. For several decades now, a group of dedicated technical boffins have been volunteering their time reconditioning older computers and IT parts and refurbishing them for community use at extremely low cost. So you can imagine, very, very useful for a community to have an organisation like this. The not-for-profit team is at IT Share SA in Bridgewater, and they were hit by floods. This is just another one of those places that was greatly impacted by the torrential rain we had last weekend. And how do we know about this? Well, some concerned listeners got in contact with us saying that they hoped that the group hadn't been knocked out for good. Phil Hards is the chairperson of IT Share SA in Bridgewater. Hello, Phil.
1: Hi, Jo.
0: What exactly gets done at IT Share SA?
1: We're a not-for-profit, volunteer-run organisation. We accept donations of used IT, and we guarantee to wipe the data from it and use Linux operating system to set up a system which can be given to people on a low income for a low price.
0: We'll get into exactly what happened after all that rain in just a moment. But where did the refurbished machines go to?
1: Anyone who has a healthcare card is eligible to get a cheap computer. We also cooperate with other not-for-profit organisations. We've done several overseas projects.
0: And then you've had this big rain come over last weekend. What exactly happened at Bridgewater?
1: Well, we're in the basement of the Bridgewater Hall, which is an old hall building. I don't think that originally it was intended to have anything in the basement area when the hall was first built 100 years ago. And there's a bit of a flow of groundwater at most times, but with the torrential downpour the other weekend, we had probably 2 centimetres of water throughout in the basement.
0: When you say there's a flow of groundwater most times, do you mean that it's often a damp sort of...
1: There's a void in the building. Not where we are, but underneath another part where I'm aware that even during the summer sometimes there's a small flow of water there. And, but with the torrential downpour on the other weekend, it was too much.
0: Yeah, and I mean, of all the things that you have in a damp place that can lead to torrential rainfall damage, it's probably the IT stuff, right? So how much of your gear has been destroyed?
1: A small amount. In actual fact, it was very lucky that we've just had a campaign of upgrading our shelving. And so nothing was actually on the ground, which is a good thing. So I don't think we've actually lost much as far as value of items. The worst part about it is the stink.
0: Oh, yeah, that damp stink is actually the worst. Oh, yes. But that's good fortune now, about the shelves, so that things were a bit higher than they would have been otherwise.
1: Yes.
0: And it sounds to me, Phil, and tell me if I'm not right here, but it sounds to me like you and the volunteers could do with a better place that isn't quite so damp and underground.
1: Well, that might be ideal, yes.
0: How hard is it to find a place to do your kind of volunteering?
1: Well, not easy at all. We were originally we have been located in various people's garages over the years, but... We most recently, about 15 to 20 years ago, we were in the Aldgate Railway Station before it became the Hutt Community Centre. And we moved from there to some sheds in Stirling East for a few years, but then had to move out of there. And we've been where we currently are for about, it must be getting on for 20 years.

0: I like how you said recently, before this move recently, but you've been in the same spot 20 years. Phil Hards is chairperson of IT Share SA, and Bridgewater, the Bridgewater chapter had a big downpour due to the huge rains that were taking place last weekend. Tell me about the volunteers that you've got, Phil.
1: Okay. Most of our volunteers are from the industry and are retirees. We have about 15 volunteers altogether.
0: All from various backgrounds, I imagine, Phil?
1: Yes. From different IT backgrounds, yes. Mm.
0: Could you tell me about some of the backgrounds of the volunteers? You can say
1: not really. I'd leave them to talk to you about that. But
0: what about your background, Phil?
1: Well, I just happened to know the chap who started IT Share, actually, who's Mr. Lynn Stevens. He's still a member, and that was many years ago. He's shown me a photograph of a computer which was craned out of a building in Port Adelaide, which I think was his first acquisition.
0: So it got craned out of Adelaide, and where did he put it?
1: I'm not sure. Probably went into his shed to start with.
0: Well, that sounds like a massive object to have in the shed. And so everyone you've got volunteering comes from different backgrounds, and they can tinker and they can fix things. And what kind of person comes and gets an item from IT Share?
1: Oh, well, people who can't afford a new computer can come to us and get one for a much more reasonable price. Yeah. And because we use the open source Linux software, the demands are less. So an older machine will run a better operating system.
0: Okay. I think lots of people have, they've upgraded from laptops or computers and they don't really know what to do with it. Are you looking for donations of that sort, Phil?
1: Certainly, yes.
0: All right. So how would they find you?
1: You're
0: in a dungeon at the moment, underneath the building.
1: I can't really look for any business at the moment because of the current situation.
0: Yes.
1: But the Bridgewater Hall is where we're at. We're normally open Mondays and Tuesdays from about 9 till about 4. But yes, as we say at the moment, whilst waiting for the council to do an insurance assessment, we can't open.
0: Okay. Well, we'll give it a bit of time. You stay in contact with us as well, Phil, and we'll be able to give it a shout out when you're up and running again.
1: Yes, sure.
0: Great. Thanks,
1: Phil. In the meantime, we've had 2 dehydrators running since last Wednesday, and they appear to have dried it up pretty well.
0: That's good.
1: It's just a waiting game with council now.
0: Mm. Phil, thank you very much for the time. Phil Hards, chairperson of IT Share in South Australia. Bridgewater is where they're based. Maybe you've used some of their services before, and if that's so, you can let me know, 0467 922 891. It is coming up to 12:45 on ABC Adelaide. I'm Joe Laverty. A quick question. This is really a yes or no answer question. Would you like to get your superannuation now, rather than having to wait until you've reached the preservation age of 60, or when you fully retire, or when you're 65? You'd like it now, please. Maybe it's to pay off debt, or for non-essential surgery and medical expenses, or maybe a financial bridge when you're between jobs. Those are sometimes very, very, very hairy weeks and months, however long it takes. And if you've tried to get your super for any of those reasons, at the moment you'd likely be told no. Maybe you've tried already yourself and you know exactly what that's like. You can let me know on 0467 922 891. The reason I ask is we're going to

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And for news.com.au, Samantha Maiden says Australia's billion-dollar raid on superannuation, why One Nation wants more workers to have access to retirement nest eggs early. And One Nation arguing that workers should be allowed access to super to buy a home. Do you agree? Do you see any problems with lots of people being able to get access to their superannuation to buy a home? Would you like to be able to access your super early? Or do you predict issues if the scheme were to change? You can text 0467 922 891. My phone number 1300 222 891. It's 12:45. 891 ABC Adelaide with Joe Laverty.

0: April Sun in Cuba. That was one of our Christmas songs that the ABC band did a couple of years ago. And I'm reliably informed, I think they've already chosen a new song for this year. Well, I know that because Nikolai, who is a drummer, as you probably know, has been tapping it out on the desk. He said it's a bit of a challenge one. It's a bit challenging in terms of the beats, but he's given it a crack anyway. I'm looking forward to bringing you that. That's ages away. But things to look forward to as the spring and summer months approach. It's 10 minutes away from the news.
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1: If you're putting the final touches to your royal show entry and thinking, wow, I wonder what I can knit or crochet next, how about an emotional support chook? Yep, you heard that right. Handmade, knitted and crocheted emotional support chickens will be taking over the yard trader for the next month in what is believed to be Australia's first emotional support chook show. The brains behind it and the owner of the Yarn Trader in Port Adelaide is Tanya Keane. I love this idea, Tanya, but can you explain it, please?
2: Oh, absolutely, Joe, and good afternoon, and happy to be talking about it. So, emotional support chook show. So the emotional support chicken has been the phenomena of crocheters and knitters making over the last couple of years. And we hosted a couple of really fun classes teaching people how to make them. And at the end of it, they all went, so when do we get to show them off? So hence the chook show was born from kind of makers' demand. They wanted to get their chickens out and let them strut their stuff.
1: I can't believe I found one of those chickens in an op shop. I couldn't believe my luck when I found one of those. So I've got a handful of them at home. How hard are they to make?
2: Not that hard at all. Not hard at all. You can make them any size you want. You can knit them, crochet, and they are fantastic for using up scraps of yarn. And, you know, and the thing about them is you're not looking for perfection. You're looking for personality.
1: Yes. So. Yes, you are. Can you just describe for anyone who has no idea what we're talking about, what is an emotional support chook?
2: So you basically make your own knitted or crocheted chicken, you know, and they're a bit like nice and plumptious. So you make sure they're well stuffed because, you know, they're designed to be cuddled.
1: Yes.
2: For when you need a little bit of an emotional boost, they're fantastic for that.
1: Yeah. How big are they?
2: They can range from anything from like usually people do make ones that are about 25 centimetres, like bill to tail.
1: Yes. The ones that I've got, they kind of fit in your hand, which is nice because I put them on my desk at work. And if you know, when you're getting a bit stressed, you just look over at the chicken, you go.
2: Yeah, there is something about a chook, isn't there, that just takes your worries away.
1: Now, you do have a number of categories that the chooks can be entered in. Can you run through some of these categories, please?
2: Yep. So our main category we're going for is the queen of chooks. And this is going to be the chook that is really most ready to give hugs and make everything feel better. But there's some more personality based ones, like there's a category for chook most likely to cross the road. So we're looking for chooks with like wanderlust and adventure in their heart. The chook most likely to rule the roost, because everyone needs a chook that knows that they're in charge.
1: Yes, the boss chook.
2: A bus chook. Oh, we got best resting hen face. So the one that's seen it all and is just not impressed. And kind of a fun one is this chook's got riz. So it's the chook with the charisma, the charm, that certain something. And added into all that as well, we'll be running a little people's choice as well, where people visiting the store can vote on their favourite.
1: You're hearing here from Tanya Keane from the Yarn Trader in Port Adelaide, and they've got the emotional chook show happening. How many are you expecting, Tanya? Because I predict a lot.
2: I get the feeling there will be like a lot more than we expected.
1: Yeah. You're going to need to take over some of your neighbour's show space.
2: I'm getting that feeling. So I had a quiet chat with some of our neighbours and see if they can donate some space. But yeah, I mean, the first piece we posted about this on social media went hugely viral with like 100,000 views on it. And so I think chooks are very, very dear to people's hearts. And I'm certainly seeing a lot of them starting to come in from local and interstate, and seeing on social media people posting their chooks in progress.
1: I think once you've also revealed that you like chickens, they're a very good thing to be able to get people will find a way to give you lots of chicken related things. There's earrings, there's knitted things, as you say. I had a friend who sent me from interstate, from the other side of the country, it's a chicken lamp, and

0: It's probably about the same size as the ones we're describing here that are crocheted. It's about that size, but it has a light bulb in its butt. So you can plug in and the little light bulb comes out of its bottom looking like it's laying an egg. There's no end to it, really, Tanya. It could just go on
1: No,
0: and on.
1: you could open up a chook avalanche with this, really.
0: Exactly. All right, so can people just drop them off to you? Is that how it works?
1: Absolutely. So we're accepting entries up until and including Wednesday, 16th of September. So you can either post them to us, and if you want them returned, just popped a return envelope in there with it. But we ask that you supply a little entry form that's on our website just to tell us a little bit about your chook. And who they are and what they like doing, and with your name, so that we can make sure it gets back to you.
0: This is the best, Tanya. Thank you.
1: No problem. It's a delight to talk to you.
0: Bye-bye, Tanya Keane from Yard Trader in Port Adelaide. It's 5 minutes away from the latest in the news. Joe Laverty with you, 891 ABC Adelaide.

Dr. Hook, when you're in love with a beautiful woman. It's a few minutes away from the latest in the news. And so in the next half hour, you will have your chance to win that family pass to the Royal Adelaide Show. And we've decided today it will be another opportunity to win it by text. So stay listening. And it won't be the first text through. It will be a text that comes through after we've given the cue to win. So stay listening. Hopefully you have that code word or code words with you that you've got today. And have our text number ready, which is 0467 922 891. So that will be in the next half an hour or so. And after that, after 1:30, we know for some people retirement is the best. It's what they've been looking forward to. They've had a plan on what they were going to do when they retire. They stick to the plan. They're having a fat time. But for a lot of people, it can be really lonely. Terribly lonely for some people. And after 1:30, you're going to meet someone whose story may inspire you to, first of all, try and overcome that loneliness, and second of all, to overcome it with a new hobby. So it's a lovely story. You can actually read it right now on ABC News, abc.net.au/news.

0: website. But we're going to be talking about this. And if you were going to take up a new hobby, what would it be? Maybe it's going to be taking up crocheting therapy chickens. Apparently, it's not that hard. Maybe you've already taken up a hobby recently. What is it? My dad, when he retired, he always brewed beer. He was a beer brewer, just backyard beer brewing, and always made pretty nice beer. Once he'd retired, he went like full beer brewing hobby mode. When they retired and downsized, they found a place that actually had this underground kind of area, which was perfect for brewing beer. And he loves it. Takes up a lot of his time. Loves it. Lots of friends when you're a beer brewer, so no loneliness. That's one example. What about you? Have you taken up a hobby in later life, maybe once you're retired? Let me know what it is.
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2: We have seen spillover events in many other countries that have had this H5 bird flu virus. We do know that it is highly contagious and highly virulent.
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3: Good afternoon, Sarah Maunder with ABC News. A warning, this next story contains the name of an Indigenous person who has died, used with the permission of their family. An inquest has begun into the death of a 13-year-old boy who was killed in Port Lincoln when a garbage truck operator unknowingly emptied the bin he was sleeping in. The First Nations boy was sleeping in an industrial bin, along with two other boys, in the regional South Australian city in May 2021. The two other boys, aged 11 and 12, weren't harmed in the incident. The 13-year-old's family arrived at the Port Lincoln courthouse this morning for the start of the inquest. His family has requested the boy be referred to as Brother Spencer for cultural reasons. The inquest is expected to hear from police, youth workers and the Department of Child Protection. The Secretary of SA's Firefighting Union says he's concerned their equipment isn't being properly maintained. The union has lodged a work health and safety case with the Employment Tribunal over claims of alleged faulty uniforms and excessive decontamination delays. Union Secretary Peter Russell told 891 ABC Adelaide inadequate funding over several years could be a contributing factor.
4: I would describe it as a complete collapse of the entirety of the system for managing PPE, the firefighting suits, the clothing that we put people in, this sort of specially engineered clothing designed to protect them from both the temperature and the hazardous materials that they might be required to encounter.
3: The Metropolitan Fire Service has said it has enough PPE to ensure crews can safely respond to call-outs and equipment meets all relevant industry standards. State Liberal leader Ashton Hearn says the claims are concerning ahead of bushfire season.
5: All of our organisations, they've got to be equipped with the best possible equipment, the best possible gear, so that they can not only keep our community safe, but they too are protected whilst putting their lives on the line.
3: The Sydney Swans have confirmed several players were involved in an alleged incident in Melbourne in the early hours of this morning. Victoria Police are investigating a report of a sexual assault at a hotel in East Melbourne and say an investigation into the incident remains ongoing. The Swans say they've notified the AFL and relevant authorities and cannot provide further comment at this stage. It follows Sydney's win over Essendon at the MCG yesterday. Back home, and SeaLink's acting chief operating officer says work is underway to replace damaged electrical parts on one of two new ferries for Kangaroo Island. SeaLink's Phil Boyle says the parts were damaged early last week during a test of the ferry's fire deluge system when a temporary test pipe failed. It caused a three-day shutdown of ferry services to be moved from September to October 20th. Mr. Boyle told 891 ABC Adelaide he's confident repairs will be completed on time.
6: We're working with a shipbuilder to focus their resources on getting the final certifications, appointing a delivery crew and getting Rui here in South Australia as quickly as possible.
3: The Australian Telecommunications Alliance says it's taking local governments too long to approve mobile towers in regional areas, leaving remote parts of the country with subpar service. Chief Executive Lou Coleman says mobile towers can be constructed in 1 to 2

0: weeks, but it takes an average of 211 days to get approval. He says they've welcomed calls from the Telecommunications Industry Ombudsman to simplify regulations, which are currently leaving people in regional areas without the coverage they need.
1: There are more than 500 councils around Australia. They've got conflicting rules, they've got conflicting planning applications, development applications, and so telcos have to deal with all of this different red tape.
0: Digital policy researchers say Australia's privacy protections need to be updated as supermarkets begin trialling AI facial recognition systems. Coles and Woolworths have conducted early testing of the technology as part of several measures rolled out in recent months to help keep staff and customers safe. Chandeep Gupta is the Deputy CEO of the Consumer Policy Research Centre and says there are currently very few protections for individuals covering what information is being collected about them. SA's weather: Port Lincoln 16, Port Pirie and Renmark 18, a shower or two, Mount Gambier 18, mostly sunny, Adelaide a top of 18 today, it's currently 12.6.
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4: Now, Claire, I'm told that you are called the Bingo Queen.
5: Yes, in awards.
4: How did you actually get your start?
5: I actually had some major surgery, and part of my recovery, my doctor recommended that maybe I just do a little bit of volunteer work.

0: I thought, why not? Get out of my comfort zone and yeah.
1: Go become the bingo queen.
2: Joe Laverty.
1: 1 o'clock, and in the next half hour, you are going to get that cue to win, your opportunity to get the family pass to the Royal Adelaide Show, which is only 2.5 weeks away. And you've got your code word, hopefully. You've got that now. And so listen out. We'll be playing the cue to win in the next half hour. And today we'll be giving it away by text on 0467 922 891. Just following on from that conversation about the great emotional support chook and a big display which is going to be happening in Port Adelaide. I've got all these texts, which is such a good idea, saying it should be at the Royal Adelaide Show, putting all of these crocheted and knitted chooks, because, of course, they're not letting birds go to the Adelaide Show this year because of bird flu concerns. How good would it be to put all of those knitted and crocheted birds on display at the Royal Adelaide Show? What a good idea, I reckon. And if you've never crocheted or knitted before, this might be an opportunity to take up a new hobby later in life. And in fact, if you've ever taken up a new hobby later in life, I'd love to know. You can text me 0467 922891. Steve-O from Manopara says, my newish hobby is collecting coins and banknotes. It's very addictive, especially when the Royal Australian Mint release real nice-looking new coins, says Steve. I'm now starting to look into pre-decimal. Oh, that is a good hobby to have. Because it's not only, it might actually pay off. Some of those really rare coins, if you can get your hands on them, can be worth thousands, can't they?
2: People, pundits and pros.
1: And Laura DiMartino, who is a local author, and Victoria Perman, you're both my guests today. Thank you for coming in.
3: Thanks for having us.
0: Thank you.
1: Let's go through some of the topics for today. Laura, what would you like to talk about?
0: Well, today I'm going to talk about teenagers and the vilification of teenagers recently that has horrified me. I've worked with teenagers all my professional life and I don't understand where this is coming from. So I'd like to discuss that, and I'd be keen to see if any viewers had any opinions on that.
1: Great topic. Mm. Victoria?
3: Well, I went, given it's nearly showtime and I live near the showgrounds, and so I drove past almost every day, I walk past, I thought I might talk about memories of the Royal Show. Mm. But speaking of later in life hobbies, I have taken up crochet. Ooh. And I'm absolutely obsessed.
1: How are you going? Where are you up to with the crochet?
3: Well, I'm doing lessons and I'm knitting myself some garments.
1: Oh, wow, fantastic. That's much better than I am. I've been doing it, I kid you not, I've been crocheting for at least 2 months and I cannot get the granny square right.
0: Oh, no.
1: I cannot.
3: Okay. I'm your girl.
1: Yeah, we need to hang out by the sound of it, Victoria. And I'm going to be talking about superannuation, whether or not you'd like to get your super a little bit early. But to begin, Laura, we'll start with you. This is a captivating topic that you've chosen.
0: Well, this was prompted by the demonstration that was held last week, organised by two teenagers, I believe in year 11, so they're 16, 17-year-olds. And they were quite vilified, especially by Corey Bernardi. And then I happened to fall on the comments on the new news article, and they were horrific, absolutely horrific. And I thought, these young people, they're the future. They're the ones who've gotten off their back and actually wanted to let people know what they think and organise this protest. And the responses were so cynical and just really quite unfair. And so I wanted to know where this vilification has come from. Yes, I'm not naive. I know that there are some elements who, are difficult or who have committed crimes and that sort of thing, but so have adults. So, why, especially this portrayal of youth as rebellious and dangerous or lazy. I mean, good on these kids for getting off their backsides and getting outside and actually, voicing their opinions. The same sort of people would probably protest that they're all hiding in their bedrooms playing video games, So what do we want from them? So I'm quite concerned by the way that they're portrayed in modern media.
1: Yeah. Victoria, did you see these protests?
3: I did, and I have my kids aren't teenagers anymore. They're 31, 29 and 26. But it's a scary one.

0: world they're in, are going to inherit. And I'm really glad they are concerned about what's coming for them and what's coming for the world. As Laura said, if they didn't care, we'd be equally as concerned. Mm. But what I object to the most was that a 56-year-old man is creeping around on the steps of Parliament House filming children, they're 16 and 17, without their permission and hurling insults at them. Mm. I don't want that in our politics. That's I don't want that for our young people. I think we should take them seriously, and we should take seriously their concerns. I see it in my own kids, and I'm sure every listener who has young people in their families know that you can have the hardest working child who's studied and done everything right, and if they're in an industry which is being under attack by AI, they are losing their jobs.
1: That's right.
0: That is not being lazy.
1: Mm.
0: That is them coping with a world which is changing faster than we can blink.
1: Mm,
0: and they
1: right.
0: are scared. And as parents, I have to say, I'm a bit scared too.
2: They really were protesting a broad range of things. Can I offer a counterpoint, which you're well and truly in your right to disagree with? But I saw that video that Corey Bernardi filmed and put on social media. I thought he was having a bit of fun with it, and I thought the kids were having a bit of fun too. I mean, he said some nasty things, but the young people were saying nasty things as well.
1: Mm.
2: It's also not unlawful to film people in a public place. I know we're meant to be really sensitive about filming young people and posting young people in particular, but it's not unlawful, so I don't think he has broken the law here.
0: No, I don't suggest he's broken the law.
2: Mm.
0: But this is an issue I've faced when I've done author events. And
2: yes, of
0: and
2: course.
0: I said recently to a librarian, can I take a photo of the class? In fact, I went and spoke at a high school, I must say. I'll correct myself. And I said, can I take a photo of the crowd in the class just to post to my socials? And the teacher said, you're going to have to get permission from every single student. And I said,
2: parent,
0: oh, yeah, of course.
2: Yeah.
0: I hadn't even thought of that. And so I had a photo of myself, you know. That's
2: but
0: what we have
2: what
0: to
2: I
0: do.
2: Saw but from Corey was him – I'm actually not on first-name basis, with him, by the way. So what I saw from Corey Bernardi was he was smiling. He goes, I'm going to go in there and I'm going to say something. And then the crowd of young people turned and looked at him, and a lot of them were smiling because they were saying, F Pauline Hanson, F – and then they spotted Corey Bernardi, and they turned and they started – and they were – they were having fun with it in that moment from what I saw.
1: Okay.
2: They were having fun. He was kind of having fun, like he was smiling. And it's all round offensive, the language that they were using. But, I don't know about –
1: I haven't seen the original footage, but I was mostly concerned about the comments online by ordinary people. And I thought, surely these people have young members in their family as well. You know, what are they thinking? So,
2: Well, my son was at that protest.
1: Oh, yeah. Good on him.
2: I didn't know. For days he'd been saying, I'm going to a protest, but I didn't really know what it was. And I said, no, you're not. When is it? Friday at school time. No, you're not. You're going to school. And I was not entertaining even any conversation about it.
0: Look,
2: and I learned he was there. And, it was – and I felt the same way. I'm like, you know, politics aside, good for you for going and doing something that a lot of people wouldn't expect of your generation. Like you say, Laura, most of us think that you're sitting on your phone doing nothing, just complaining about stuff, not getting a job. And
0: they're trying out their views about the world. And I think that's a really healthy thing too. I mean, they might – become more radical or less radical as they get older, but they're paying attention in the world.
1: Yes.
0: And that's part of a learning process about growing up, I think, too.
1: Yes. That's right. It's about pushing against boundaries and seeing how far you can go. But they were doing it legally and lawfully. So,
2: indeed. You know, Have you been to a protest when you were younger, Laura?
1: No, I have never been to a protest, even though I have felt compelled, to agree with the protesters. I'm just being such a small person myself, I'm quite afraid of large crowds.
2: Yes.
1: So I haven't been, no.
2: Yeah. Victoria?
0: Yes, I went to a protest when I was I was a college student. I studied journalism at McGill, SACAE, as it was back then, which is now part of UniSA, about university fees.
2: Yeah.
0: I stood on the steps of Parliament House. It affected me as a working class kid from the western suburbs. Fees were going to make it. I don't know how I would have gone on to tertiary education if there had been fees. I would have just had a debt for the rest of my life. So that was something that was really important to me.
2: Has there ever been a protest with young people that the broader population, the general public, hasn't gone? Those no, no good losers, should get back to school, get a haircut, get a real job. Yeah. Sheila says, hear, hear, I thought we wanted young people interested in politics. Good on them, says Sheila. Neil from Colonel Light Garden says, totally agree with your guests, Joe. That's come from Neil.
0: On you, Neil.
2: Going on to Corey Bernardi, this said, he vilified and humiliated young people and should be held to account. He called these young people incels. They were not having fun. They were bullied by a smooth political operator, says his text. And another text says, he's a bully that the media is bluffed by. You can join that conversation if you like on 0467 922 891. It's 1:15. This is your daily panel, and I want to talk about superannuation with my guests, Laura DiMartino and Victoria Perman. So this is on news.com.au from Samantha Maiden, and the title is Australia's Billion-Dollar Raid on Superannuation, Why One Nation Wants More Workers to Have Access to Retirement Nest Egg Early. And the argument is that people should be allowed to access their super early to buy a home. And also if you're in hardship, and this was on Channel 7 this morning.
3: Well, you already have people who can access their super. You're in hardships, you can. And I think one of the hardships people have is if they can't feed themselves because of the cost of living. And another hardship is if they don't have a house and they're put out in the street and they're living in a car. Surely it's their money and we should give a little bit more respect about what they can do with their own money.
2: That's Barnaby Joyce. And you can actually access the money early if you are in hardship. But there are some pretty tight rules in place. You have to be on Centrelink benefits for 26 consecutive weeks. Mm. So even if in that time you take a job that earns you a little bit too much money, you have to start again, the whole 26-week period again. Treasurer Jim Chalmers has predicted the next election will be a referendum on Australia's $4.5 trillion superannuation scheme and accuses One Nation of seeking to destroy the compulsory superannuation system. So what do you think, Victoria? Would you like people to have easier access to their superannuation, or do you think it's fine the way it is, or have you got other thoughts around superannuation access?
0: You know, it's one of these things that fringe political groups on one side or another, they latch onto something that seems sensible. So yes, it seems sensible that if you have this pot of money that you can't access and you really, really need it now, why can't I get that money? We have to look at the long term and we have to look at history. And, you know, superannuation didn't just start 10 years ago. For those who are in the workforce now who've always had it, I started my working life in this building at the ABC. And as a journalist, I wasn't allowed to join the superannuation fund that other ABC employers had. So that put me, and this is 1984, so this put me at a huge disadvantage as a low-paid worker. Believe me, not everyone in the media is earning lots of money, certainly not back then. My starting wage was $9,000 a year. But it also affects women who are low-paid workers generally. So that we have to think of that money as a nest egg, not a bank account. Mm. If you were a working person back before compulsory super came in, you didn't get super anyway. Bosses did. Managers did, and so they could retire with their own super fund. So I think it sounds like the kernel of a great idea, but what it will do is plunge people into reduced living circumstances when they retire, and that's the whole point of super.
2: Yeah.
0: And I don't think we should treat it like a bank account. We should treat it like a nest egg for our retirement. Mm.
2: Laura, do you think the rules are fine, or would you like them relaxed a bit?
1: I certainly would like them relaxed for hardship. But again, stringent rules I think are necessary. I'm just really concerned about the future. That means that there's an expectation on governments to then supply a pension. And where's that money coming from? It's only coming from taxpayers. And so in the end, taxpayers will have to pick up the pieces because if they can't afford to live now, they may not be able to afford to live later, successfully later on. So I think it's a burden for the country if we do allow large numbers of people to access their superannuation. Mm.
2: You can also imagine, let's say you are allowed to access your super early to be able to pay off your home or to buy your first home or whatever the case may be. If you look at the economics around such a thing, if suddenly everyone's flush with an extra $50,000 or $100,000, the market's just going to go up by $50,000, $100,000. So the

0: the market will make a lot of money, but you'll end up with less money for the same house that you would have been able to buy without your superannuation had you saved for longer.
1: That's right. And I think there are other measures that the federal government is trying to put in place to take some of the heat out of the housing market.
0: Which is certainly working. I saw it's one of the other major banks said that there's been a 15% decrease in applications for home loans in the last month. That's huge.
1: Ironically, it's only taking the average house price back to kind of March last year or something. It's not like we're diving to 30-year lows on house prices. I think we have to get that in perspective. But if it slows the growth of the increase in house prices, it at least gives young people a chance. Mm. None of my kids think they'll ever be able to afford their own home. Mm. None of them.
2: It's quite difficult.
0: Also, Adelaide's not going backwards just yet, by the way.
1: That's right.
2: It's softened, but that's about it. Yeah.
1: So I think there are other things we should do more structurally across the whole economy to try to tackle the housing crisis rather than put it on the individual to raid their future retirement funds.
0: Yeah. But what about the hardship rules? So it's 26 consecutive weeks before you can access your super. That's 26 of claiming Centrelink bank benefits and so on, which is a long time if you're at risk of losing your house. 26 weeks seems like a long time to have to wait. And if for some reason you get a job in the middle of that and earn $50 over the threshold, you're back to the beginnings. Does that seem reasonable, the 26 consecutive weeks?
2: That's 6 months, so I think that's reasonable.
1: Case by case basis. If there were, if someone had a sort of cascading run of terrible luck, illness, losing the house, business going bad, if there was a whole lot of things together that made it impossible, I think, there should be a case by case basis.
2: But some sort of arbitration there that would allow an examination of personal situation.
1: I have heard of people taking money out of their super to go to Thailand and have plastic surgery.
0: Yes.
1: I don't quite know how that's hardship, though.
0: Mm. Well, that's certainly not one of the reasons you can get it out. That's if you have a look at the ATO webpage, that is specifically one of the things that you cannot get early superannuation for. This text on superannuation says, if you pay out super too early, then eventually we're going to have to pay for them later down the track, which is a point that was made earlier by Laura. That people need to pay for themselves. They can't expect to get free money later in life. Paul from Joslyn says, we can't loan from our super. Oh, sorry. This is an idea from Paul. I kind of like this idea, Paul. Why can't we loan from our super for a house deposit that's payable if when you sell your house? You could also pay it back once your house gains some positive equity or when you retire, whichever occurs first. So take a loan from your own super, but you have to pay it back with maybe a small interest. I mean, that's not a...
1: I'm not sure how that would work because you would... That's like making extra

0: low-paid jobs and sporadic work history. And I mean by that taking time out for kids, perhaps working part-time, as I've done. I don't have as much super as my husband does, for example. So I think, you know, we want to be really careful about who we let diminish their retirement savings. Most people don't have a huge super balance.
1: Especially at the moment with the markets just absolutely pummeling it.
0: Yeah.
1: 25 past one, we'll come back with your show memories right after this.
2: Every community has stories worth sharing. ABC Your Say is your chance to join the conversation. 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
1: There you go. We're giving it away by text today, 0467 922891. Speaking of the show, Victoria Perman, share with us what you brought in today.
0: Well, I'm going to say three little words which people of a certain generation might go, oh, it's the silhouette man. I have in my hands here, look, I have to admit it's not great for radio. If we were on a, you know, YouTube video, it'd be great. But I have holding in my hand a silhouette of me as I think I might have been 3 years old, bow in my hair, created by S. John Ross. And people might remember him. He travelled around shows all over the country and he was at the Adelaide show for decades and he would have a little bit of black paper and a tiny pair of scissors and you would sit in front of him and he would cut out a silhouette. And in the silhouette I'm holding, it's the shape of my head and shoulders. He's cut the black paper away to show us sort of a lace collar and also a ribbon in my hair. Now, I don't ever remember wearing a ribbon in my hair. That's how young I must have been. But I'm sure everyone in Adelaide has one of these.
1: It's and so gorgeous.
0: It's a lovely thing. I'm going to put it on my Facebook page, Victoria Perman Author, later today if people want to see what I look like as a three-year-old in black and white. But I just did a little bit of research about S. John Ross, and he was a real legend. He was born in the United States in 1919, and he was he signed up for the military, and he found himself in Sydney, and he became a transport driver and organising transport for celebrities like Bob Hope and Jack Benny when they came to entertain the troops. And he met an Australian woman who he hired as a driver, and he lived in Australia sort of since then. But he worked until he was 89.
1: Good on him.
0: Creating silhouettes from show to show to show. And so his last show was in 2008.
1: Wow. Well, lots of people probably do have a silhouette picture like that. And he must have gone, if you were about three at the time, Victoria, then he must have gone super fast because you cannot get a three-year-old to sit for that long.
0: Look, yes, probably I was. If you sit still for this, you might get a booty beetle show bag.
1: Laura, what are your memories of the show?
4: My memories of the first Adelaide show was probably about 4.5 years after we arrived in Australia, and my little sister got lost just after we walked in the gates. And I remember the horror because I was probably 8 or 9 and I had to translate for my parents who were beside themselves to see where she'd gone. Luckily, she was found fairly quickly. But then we didn't go back to the show for quite a while.
1: That's it, everyone's banned from the show.
4: My next remembrance of the show was as a teenager and the Mad Mouse and the Ghost Train and the Graviton and the Zipper. I'm a fiend for show rides. Love that sort of sensation.
0: So. I have never been on the Mad Mouse.
4: Oh, no.
0: I'm terrible.
4: The last time I went, I thought, no, this was not a good decision. It was so rickety. I thought it was just going to break anyway.
1: I think that's part of the thrill of it. I'm going to die for sure. So share with us today your memories of the show. We're getting warmed up already. We're only 2.5 weeks away. 0467 922 891. Gosh, it's been lovely to spend some time in your company. Thank you very much.
0: Thanks, Laura.
1: Laura DiMartino, local author, Cremona House, A Shimmering Thread and Working It Out, among many works. And Victoria Perman, author of The Marriage Trap, The Radio Hour, A Woman's Work, and many others. My text number is 0467 922 891. Unsurprisingly, getting quite a lot of support for you in particular, Laura, with your view on the protest, and I'll read some of those very shortly.

0: live across Adelaide, South Australia and Broken Hill. 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
1: 1:30. Congratulations to Libby in Kensington Gardens, who was the first through with, or was one of the texts that we took. Sorry, not the first through. We do allow time to have the delay on ABC Listen. So you have been selected for the family pass for the Royal Adelaide Show, Libby, in Kensington Gardens. Thank you very much for listening. And coming up very shortly, I would like to talk to you about the hobby you have taken up later in life. Something maybe you flirted with when you were younger, but you just, I mean, you don't really have time to get into it when you're young, you're raising a family, you're working, you're all these other things, maybe you're a carer. But now you have a bit more time and you've gotten back into photo book scrapbooking or growing orchids or creating mosaics or fly fishing. I know so many people who've taken up a hobby later in life and they are loving it. My stepfather, it's his birthday today, actually. He took up wood turning because my grandfather was an excellent wood turner. And my grandfather taught him how to do it. And now he makes all these really cool things. Makes great bowls, for starters. These gorgeous little wooden-handled sewing pickers or unpickers, I suppose. And he goes to shows and he makes a couple of $100 selling these things. He's loving the wood turning. So what are you doing in later life that you perhaps didn't have time to do when you were younger? Or maybe you got to start when you're younger, but you're really kicking it off now in terms of hobbies. Let me know on 0467 922 891. You are going to hear from someone who, it's a bit of an inspirational story, actually, how hobbies and picking up a hobby later in life can really stave off loneliness. So that's coming up for you. On our daily panel a moment ago, one of the conversations which was raised by local author Laura DiMartino was around those youth protests from last week. And she said she was horrified by the overwhelmingly negative reactions, especially online, towards those students in South Australia who were protesting. And she said that she's worked with teams for more than 40 years, but I don't understand the attitude towards young people these days. I mean, I feel like young people protesting has always had older people going, oh, you can't believe these young people today. So how do you feel about that idea? Penny from Narracourt says, bravo to those students. This text says, I was there. It was a grown man. Oh, this is about Corey Bernardi. So there, a lot of people were saying really concerned about Corey Bernardi being there filming the young people. They felt that Corey Bernardi was really attacking the young people. This one says, I was there. It was a grown man, a representative of parliament, making bully videos at and smiling his way through it for his followers. I went to his page and made a comment on this and copped filthy verbal abuse, says this text. Yeah, the online is a horrible place, isn't it? People, keyboard warriors, saying things that they would never, hopefully never, say to your face anyway. And it allows people to be the worst. Another text says a grown man made a bully video and posted online. This is actually from the same texter. The very type of thing that had phones banned from high schools. A grown man, good on him, hey. Top quality approach from a governmental representative. John from Wallaroo says, friend of mine went to a protest in high school in Broken Hill. He's now a member of Parliament House. The big awakening, says John from Wallaroo. You can join that conversation if you like, 0467 922 891. Another topic which was raised by Victoria Perman, author of The Marriage Trap, The Radio Hour and A Woman's Work, was around show memories. And Victoria did bring in this beautiful picture done by the Silhouette Man. I think Victoria said it was in the 60s, perhaps, and it was she when she was about three or so. And it's, she said the Silhouette Man worked at the shows all around Australia and the Adelaide Show right up until the 80s. So maybe you have something like that. And she said, what other memories do you have of the Royal Adelaide Show? Jan's from Woodside. Hello, Jan.
2: Hello, how are you?
1: I'm very good. Do you have a memory from when you were younger at the Royal Adelaide Show?
2: Well, not a very good memory, actually. I was holidaying from Victoria with an aunt and uncle who didn't have any children, so they didn't really understand kids very much. My aunt dropped me at the main gate, gave me some money and a watch, and said, I'll pick you up at 3 o'clock.
1: Oh, wow. How old were you?
2: 10.
1: Oh.
2: Okay. When I got home to Victoria, my parents were horrified to think as a 10-year-old I'd been dropped at the stuff on my own. I didn't spend the money. I was totally wandering around in a dream, really, but I loved the animals. The pigs were my favourite and the cows and the sheep. I didn't even buy any show bags. I was totally confused by the whole thing.
1: Jan, I can't imagine dropping a 10-year-old off at the show.
2: She just had an understanding. They were very wealthy, my aunt and uncle, because they used to fly me over for the holidays.
1: Yeah.
2: But she had no real understanding of children.
1: No, apparently not. You must have been really scared.
2: I was. Well, I didn't even spend the money. That's how scared I was. But I'm living over here now in Adelaide Hills at Woodside. I love being over here.
1: Yeah. Yes, well, it is a beautiful part of the world that you've chosen, Jan. Thank you for that story. Gary from Fairview Park says, the silhouette man had a small little area at the bottom of the stage at Centennial Hall, says Gary. And another one says, I have such a profile silhouette of my daughter aged 4 with her pony in a thick ribbon, and it's a delightful memory of the day. That's the silhouette man. And another text on 0467 922 891. About 30 years ago, when I was about 10, I went to the show with my family, cousins and grandparents. I thought it would be a good idea to go on the Ferris wheel with one of my cousins. We ran away from our families. We could see our families below, walking through the crowd. We screamed and waved, desperately trying to get their attention, but they couldn't hear us. Nobody even knew we were gone. I don't remember how we eventually found our way back to our families, but somehow we did. I feel like there's a lot of fodder in this. The time you got lost at the Royal Adelaide Show, or lost a child at the Royal Adelaide Show. We might just keep that in our back pocket. I mean, you can let me know today if you really want to. 0467 922 891. Those stories are always deeply, deeply unsettling, and you remember them forever. Thank you. I do also have a lot of messages about superannuation and whether or not you should be able to access your superannuation early. I'll tell you a little bit more about that in a moment and read some of these messages right after this one. Sonny and Sher, 891 ABC Adelaide, South Australia and Broken Hill.

0: I haven't heard that song in ages. Sonny and Cher, The Beat Goes On. It is just after 20 to 2. We're going to talk about hobbies that you've taken up later in life in just a moment. What was the hobby? How did you get into it? And where is it up to now?
1: Nikolai Bailhart's with Drive.
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1: 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Welcome to Afternoons with Joe Laverty on 891 ABC Adelaide, South Australia and Broken Hill.
0: There can be a lot of spare time in retirement. For some people, it can be a daunting amount of time. And if you don't spend it well, it can actually damage your health. That'd be the loneliness taking its toll. But my next guest was wary of stepping out of the working life and into retirement. In fact, it took her 4 attempts. But since then, she has left the workforce and found her calling. Annie Delaney is an artist, and you held a secret passion in your heart. What was it, Annie?
4: Well, it was that I always enjoyed art, but I loved my nursing. And so to be able to, I had no time to do any art while I was nursing, but to be able to take up the paintbrush and learn how to put some colour onto a canvas and feel comfortable about that was so good.
0: Were you a painter at all before you started painting in retirement?
4: No, I wasn't. In fact, I can remember for the last 16 years of my nursing career, I worked up on the Torres Strait Islands, and I can remember taking a blank canvas up there with some paint and not knowing where to start. And so I gifted that to some islander friend when we left the island, and it never came to fruition. So when I finally retired, I learnt.
0: When you say you finally retired, what does that mean? Did it take a long time or a few goes?
4: Well, it took four goes, actually. But, you know, I just didn't feel like I could fill in the gap. Because when you retire, and if you've been working full-time, there's a big gap to fill. Mm. And you need to be able to do it with something that you enjoy. And I had such a calling to go back to work, and a bit of pressure from work as well to do that. But so when I finally retired, I could get my head into that paddock of creating or working or learning art and learning a new skill. But it did take me four times.
0: Tell me about the first days and weeks and maybe even months of retirement with that vast, I'm sure the first couple of days felt like bliss, but after a while, did it start to feel like you had a lot of time on your hands?
4: Well, I think the first few times it did. And what I did prior to retiring the last time was that I did some research, and I got my mojo into that art realm, if you like. So I'd watch YouTubes, and I'd watch online artists, and I'd play a little bit with what I had, with bits and pieces that I had up on the island after a while. But then it wasn't until I got off the island that I knew which direction to take, you know, what I wanted to do, how I wanted to set that up, what I wanted it to look like. So I did some preparation before that fourth retirement, really.
0: Mm. And how long did it take you to really dive into being an artist in retirement?
4: Well, it didn't take me long because I really enjoyed it. I love colour, and I'm cool with abstract. So abstract's a bit easier to do, I think, than if you were a landscape artist or a portrait artist. I started off with paint pouring, and that's pouring lots of different colours and getting different patterns happening. And that was my beginning. But, you know, I've started to morph out of that and morph into some other different types of art, using acrylic art, acrylic paint, because it's easier to use, I think.
0: Was there a moment in particular that really nudged you over the edge into becoming an artist?
4: my retirement was nudged over the edge because my husband had a heart attack. And so I wasn't going to go remote without Chris, and I didn't want him to go remote having had a heart attack. So that probably forced my hand, but I still had this inkling to go to work, you know. And yes, I'd worked rural hospitals over the years, but it was nothing like the remote work. That was beautiful work. So what I did was deregister. But, you know, I had worked for 51 years, so probably time I deregistered. And so that was the straw that broke the camel's back as far as my nursing went. But it pushed me to find out a bit more about my art and what I was going to do. There was also, I got a phone call one day from a lady in Loxton who coordinated the parish hall, and she said, Annie, I hear you paint. And I said, well, kind of. And she said, look, we're just after a few artists to hang their work in the parish hall. And I said, oh, well, I'd be interested in finding out about it, because once you paint these paintings, what do you do with them? So I went along, and there were seven of us, and we all said, yes, please, we'll use the hall as a gallery. So now I chair up that little group of people, and we have an art gallery in Loxton with seven artists, and we have guest artists come in, and it has been very busy during Sala.
0: Oh, that is wonderful. Annie Delane is an artist. You can see her work with Sala. And I mean, would you have ever predicted that this would be where you are in your retirement years, Annie?
4: Oh, no, it wouldn't have been. No, you know, you need to be able to get in with a group of people, or, you know, go out and meet other people in your retirement. I would never have guessed that I would have met and enjoyed the company so much of the ladies that I've met during this art journey. And, you know, I've made some very dear friends that I would never have met if I didn't go on this journey. So it's been really lovely.
0: And in terms of health and well-being, and particularly staving off loneliness, what's it done for that?
4: Oh, it's kept me really, really busy. In my diary. It's kept me busy, and it's kept me working with people. You know, the artists that I'm in the Parish Hall Gallery with, we all take it in turns of managing the gallery. So we go in there, you know, once or twice a month, all of us, and manage it. The church ladies make some slice and organise the peas. And so we serve peas and slice for $5 that goes back to the church. You know, it's just lovely. It's a lovely community area, and it's great because you're catching up with people that you may know, or people that you don't know, and you're learning about them.
0: It is lovely to meet you, Annie. And have you seen the article on ABC News all about you and your art?
4: Oh, yes, I have. I'm really a journalist who came.
0: It's gorgeous.
4: She's such a delight. And I did send her a text to say what a good job she's done in pulling that together. But what was really great about it was she tied it in with some other artists in the region, and you know, the professor from the university who could speak about the importance of retiring in a healthy way, so that you're not staying home and being lonely, becoming lonely, and having the comorbidities associated with that.
0: Yes.
4: So yeah, I think Amelia's article was very good, and I was very honoured to be part of it.
0: Thank you very much for your time. That's Annie Delane. And yes, if you'd like to go on to ABC News webpage, Amelia Walters has put this together, reminding us that taking up hobbies, especially later in life, is really good for your health. It can help you with sustained periods of loneliness, which can cause long-term health impacts, including early mortality. So it's a lovely article which you can go and find online. And I'm asking you whether or not there is a craft, an art, a hobby, anything that you've taken up, particularly later in life, and what were the effects. June is from York Peninsula. So what do you do for a hobby, June?
4: Oh, well, actually,
5: I do basketry, and I've done it for some years, but I also teach people and try and encourage new people to learn what you can do with the natural fibre out of your garden. I'm a member of Basketry SA, but I also have a York Peninsula group that I get together with regularly, and I actually know Annie quite well. And I've even done work with Ghost Rope from the islands where she came from. Not up there, but yeah, so you can use many, many different fibres, but basketry is excellent for just learning a new craft.
0: And such a practical one as well. I love baskets, June. I could there's no end to the number of baskets I would accept in my life. And if you can make it yourself, even better.
5: That's right. And every basket you buy, which might be, you know, very cheap and inexpensive, they have all been made by hand. You really can't get a processed basket. But when you make one yourself, and I tried to get Annie a little bit involved in basketry. But,
0: she's
5: glad.
0: She's too busy with her painting.
5: Oh, yes, and fantastically. And hello to her and Chris as well, yeah.
0: Yeah, well, she's actually holding on the line. Let me, I'll get her on again. Hello, Annie, you're still there?
6: Yes, I am. That's my beautiful June. Hi, June.
5: How are you, Anne?
6: Good. Yes, June's work is beautiful, those baskets and weaving that you do. Amazing.
5: Yeah. Yeah, well, Basketry SA, anyone can Google it and you can go along and learn most of the basketry. It's just all-encompassing with what, you know, what is around us that could be used. And the group is very encompassing too, you know.
0: Annie, any chance you're going to take up basketry?
6: Do you know, I'll tell you a secret. I tried some ghost netting, which is like weaving out of the ghost net that they pull out of the sea, and the islanders up on Irub Island tried to teach me that. And I think, June, you did some and sent it back to the island.
5: Yes.
6: And that's where the islanders got to know that we knew each other. And but my fish ended up looking like a whale. And
0: Just call it a whale, Annie. No problems there.
5: That's right.
0: Well,
5: anyway,
0: lovely.
5: I'm so proud of you, Annie. Very well done, and I'll let you go.
0: See you later, Annie. Bye-bye, and I'll let you go as well, June. Thank you for the chat. I love the idea of doing basketry. This text says, regarding hobbies, I've been doing jigsaw puzzles for most of my life, and I'm now in my late 30s. About 5 years ago, I discovered competition speed puzzling. It adds a new challenge, and I've just met some great people and travelled to Europe to compete. That is gold, dear texter. That is a good hobby, one that's A, getting you to meet new people, B, tapping into something that you kind of already like, and C, actually takes you overseas. What a wonderful thing. Joe from Inman Valley is such a lovely supporter. Thank you for your text. I've received that. It's 5 minutes away from the latest in the news. A little earlier, we were talking about your memories from the Royal Adelaide Show, and particularly if you accidentally get yourself lost or purposely get

0: yourself lost. George is from Wakery. What are your memories from the show, George?
1: You were talking about that lady who got dropped off at the show by her auntie. I remember 60 years ago, my dad took me to Adelaide, dropped me off at my mate's place. He was 12, I was 11, and then the two of us just caught the train into the show by ourselves, went to the show for the whole day by ourselves, got home on the train by ourselves. And I guess back then it just was the way it was done, I suppose, and no one worried about us as kids, and we just did our thing, and it was all cool.
0: I know everything turned out fine by the sound of it, George, but that gave me a great sense of anxiety, even hearing you talk about being dropped off at 12 and then getting the train home. Thank you for that. Things were definitely different back in the day. 5 minutes away from the news, and I've got a tune for you before we go to the news. But over the weekend, I got not one, but two earthquakes notifications from Geoscience Australia. One near Lora yesterday morning, the other near Hawker on Saturday morning. There was also an earthquake in Indonesia yesterday with dozens killed, and of course, the deadly earthquake in Colombia last week. So, are earthquakes increasing in number, or does it just feel that way? You will hear from a seismologist with Geoscience Australia. And if you have any earthquake-related questions for the expert, this is a very good time to get in contact. So have our number ready, 1300 222 891. ABC Adelaide, South Australia and Broken Hill. My name's Joe.

0: Ian Moss, telephone booth on 891 ABC Adelaide, South Australia and Broken Hill. After the news, your song quiz. And then we're also going to talk about AI. And have you ever used AI to help you understand or even diagnose a health problem? It's possible you have without even knowing it. And a local award-winning surgeon says patients now ask AI before they ask their doctor, oftentimes. And while she's not against it, there are some things we need to know before we use Dr. Google AI. And with the Royal Commission into AI being announced in South Australia, now is a great time to get that balance right. That's coming up after the news.
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2: Because of the changes that have been made at the federal level, new builds will be more attractive to investors. So we will have to make sure new builds are appropriately available for first-time buyers.
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3: Good afternoon, Sarah Maunder with ABC News. Changes to the way H5 bird flu is reported in SA come into effect from today as the state adopts the nationally agreed framework. There are now 295 confirmed cases of the virus in SA. Primary Industries Minister Claire Scriven says the change means moving away from reporting cases individually and instead focusing on events like new locations or species. She's told the SA Country Hour the government continues to meet regularly with the poultry industry.
4: It's really about making sure that we've got some targeted, scientifically informed surveillance that focuses on identifying new risks and detecting that disease spread.
3: A cybersecurity expert from Monash University says people need to be prepared and have alternative payment options in place in case of another card outage. Card payments were declined on Saturday afternoon due to an Australia-wide MasterCard system update. This included issues with cash withdrawals, Apple Pay and MasterCard travel cards. Professor Nigel Fair told 891 ABC Adelaide that carrying a physical bank card is probably the safest fallback when digital cards fail.
5: We need to be prepared. We need to look at where the future of currency and transactions are if we're concerned about a particular card scheme not working.
3: The Sydney Swans say they've notified the AFL and authorities of an alleged incident involving several of their players in Melbourne overnight. Leanne Wong is outside the Pullman Hotel in East Melbourne.
6: The Swans issued a short statement this afternoon confirming several players were involved in an alleged incident last night. The club says it cannot provide further comment at this stage. Victoria Police has separately issued a statement saying detectives are investigating a report of a sexual assault at a hotel in East Melbourne. Police say the exact circumstances are yet to be established and the investigation into the incident remains ongoing. The Swans were staying in Melbourne overnight after their 36-point win over Essendon at the MCG yesterday.
3: The Royal Commission on Anti-Semitism and Social Cohesion has heard calls from an Australia First program designed to repair relations between the nation's Jewish and Palestinian communities. Gavin Coote reports.
7: The Commission is examining ways to improve social cohesion and has heard evidence from not-for-profit Rosanna. It's proposing a so-called Constellation program, which would bring together Jewish and Palestinian Australians, along with members of the Lebanese and Syrian diasporas. Rosanna Australia CEO Panos Mazouras says a pilot would involve 18 months of dialogue and building partnerships with the aim of bridging a widening gap.
8: This is possible and this is the time to do it now. The risk is bigger if we don't do it.
7: The organisation is already training Palestinian and Israeli health workers in Australian hospitals.
3: A former colleague of Alan Jones has recounted to a trial the moment he allegedly pushed the veteran broadcaster off him after an unwanted kiss in a wardrobe. Ethan Ricks reports from Sydney Local Court.
9: One of Alan Jones's six alleged victims, known as Complainant C, is accusing Mr. Jones of indecently assaulting him on eight different occasions when the pair worked together in 2008. The court heard the pair crossed paths in Melbourne in 2012 when he no longer worked for the broadcaster. The complainant told the court Mr. Jones was giving him a tour of his hotel room when he kissed him on the mouth without consent while the pair were in a walk-in wardrobe. The man says he reacted by pushing Mr. Jones off him with both hands. Mr. Jones has not been charged over that alleged incident. incident. The 85-year-old has pleaded not guilty to all 22 charges.
3: Back home, the founder of SA's Dolphin Research Foundation says the passing of a beloved Port River dolphin over the weekend has been incredibly sad. The 20-year-old dolphin, named after founder Melody Horrell, was the mother to a single calf, Eddie, who was also known to perform tricks like tail walking. Ms. Horrell told 891 ABC Adelaide the cause of the dolphin's death is being investigated.
10: There were no obvious signs, and of course there was a necropsy undertaken, but those results are still yet to be fully sort of analysed.
3: And finally, the American actor and star of the Scream franchise, Hayden Panettiere, has died at the age of 36. She was also known for her roles in television, such as Nashville and Heroes. South Australia's weather, Port Lincoln 16, Port Pirie 18, Mount Gambier 18. ABC News.
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13: Jackie's on the road. Are you actually from South Australia or are you just passing through?
14: No, we're from New South Wales. We're just, on the road from Kimber, passing through. Yeah, looking to go to Clare. Yeah, we've been on the road 3 months.
13: Well, where's the best place that you've stopped so far?
14: South Australia, of course.
13: Of course.
1: Joe Laverty.
13: It's 2:05, your song quiz in a moment. There has been another large earthquake over the weekend, this time in Indonesia. It was just over a week ago we were all talking about the major earthquake, the devastating earthquake in Colombia. And in recent months there seems to have been a lot more earthquakes around the globe, including here in South Australia just over the weekend. We'll talk to a seismologist about this before we have Nikolai Balhartz join you for Drive. But whether or not there are any question that you may have around earthquakes, this is your time to ask. I just got this text on 0467922891. Do earthquakes and droughts have a strong link? Good question. We'll put it to the seismologist. If you have a question, have my number handy. It's 1300 222 891, and my text number 0467922891. Here is your song quiz, 0.8 of a second. Sounds like someone moving a chair, doesn't it? And give it to you again. What is that song? 0467 922 891.
1: Live across Adelaide, South Australia, and Broken Hill. This is Joe Laverty.
13: I've asked you today, actually it wasn't me who asked you this was one of our guests on our News of the Day panel, Victoria Perman, who was asking for your memories of the show. Somehow it's opened up to the time that you or a loved one got lost at the show, and this is a cracker. Shah from Kangaroo Island, what's your story, Shah?
15: Hi, Joe. Well, I was 4 years old and there was talk of taking me to the show, but I had to make sure that I was ready to go to the show, so I had to prove to my mum by reciting over and over, hello, I'm Star, with my last name, I'm lost. If you take me to the lost children's office, my mum will be there waiting for me. And
13: did you get to bust it out at all, Shah?
15: No, I didn't actually. I was very good and stayed attached to the hand that was leading me. But but there was no fear that if I got lost, there would be a problem. Of course, I didn't mention in my little recitation that she'd probably be in tears when I got there.
13: Absolutely,
15: but anyway.
13: Absolutely. That's great, Shah. Thank you very much. And what a good trick for anyone going to the show this time with a new young person. Get them to memorise. Sometimes people write their phone number on the child's arm so that they can be located if they get lost. It's 2:10. This time last week, the whole nation was talking about the South Australian Royal Commission into AI. And there are, of course, a lot of really legitimate concerns around AI. But it's your role in your medical assessment and treatment, which is where it gets really interesting. Dr. Samantha Pillay is a urological surgeon and also an award-winning AI filmmaker with her platform, AI Film for Good. What did you make of the Premier's announcement last week, Dr. Pillay?
16: I was quite pleased to hear that, because It is such a complicated area, and it's an area where there's so many different pieces of the puzzle. People tend to kind of want to simplify things, but I think this is something that can't be simplified. And so I was pleased when I heard the announcement, because I feel that that's going to allow the attention and the in-depth pieces of the puzzle to be nutted out, to be able to look at how something as massive as this is going to influence so many different aspects of society, and it can't really be explained simply.
13: No, it can't, or understood simply in a lot of cases. And it's in all facets of life. We talk about it most recently in schools and in plagiarism and taking over works of music and art from legitimate artists and churning it out as if it's a genuine creation. What about medicine? This is a really interesting area in which you're really familiar. How is AI used in medicine?
16: So multiple different areas, but there's the patient using it, and then there's obviously the technology, and then there's the clinicians. So patients, I think, is probably the thing that most people can easily relate to, because most people, their first interaction with AI is using something like ChatGPT or one of those models.
13: What is this rash on my
16: neck? And what is it? But now, even just with a Google search, so even without seeking to use AI, people, without even realising, they might not realise when they've done like a Google search that the first answer they've got is AI. So even without intentionally using AI, people could be getting responses from AI. And that we can't get rid of that. That's going to happen. But it's really important that it's handled carefully. We've got an opportunity to look at this carefully and work out how to handle it. And so one of the things are being able to understand what's behind that AI. So if people are using AI, there's the potential for that training data we don't have transparency about to have a bias in. It might relate to the fact that the studies didn't have women in them, or there was a gender or a cultural or ethnic bias in the data that's being presented that the patient might not be aware of. The other thing is there's an art to using AI and a skill to using AI. And the people that have the most to gain from using AI are often the ones that are least likely to have the skills needed to use AI, the curiosity, the challenge, the questioning. So if you've got the least experience, you're more likely to believe what it tells you. Where if I ask AI something about my area of specialty that I've been doing for 25 years, straight away I'll go like, no, that's wrong, or I don't believe you, or why do you say so? I'm going to question it. The more knowledge you have, the less knowledge you have. Study of showing the less likely people are to question it. And there's the potential for not only the biases in the data, but also understanding how it works. And so say someone might say, you know, I've got some back pain. What are the medications used for back pain? Someone might say, oh, ibuprofen, which is quite appropriate, can be. But, you know, the patient didn't mention, oh, I've got significant renal failure, I've got a bleeding disorder. And it's like, oh, well, if you told me all of that, I never would have recommended it. But it doesn't do that. It doesn't take the history the way the doctor takes the history. And so part of this is understanding some transparency from the models, having some guardrails around it. These models trained overseas don't understand Medicare. They don't understand how our referral system, how our PBS system works, and they might even use different drug names. So they're not tailored necessarily to our demographics or our market. And that's potential aspects that there's obviously great gains to be made, but governance and guardrails that need to be put in place to ensure that we get the benefit and minimise the risk. You can never eliminate all risks from everything, but you can do a lot to reduce those risks, and it's the responsible thing to do that.
13: I'll give you an example in my own life of how some of those risks of getting it wrong with patients trying to look it up themselves, the actions that you can take. So I've got a bung foot, Dr. Pillay, just a sore big toe. It's really annoying. It's been annoying for 2 years. And I finally went and got an x-ray. And I knew that the x-rays were available on the app. because it said the x-rays had been taken. I could see the x-rays, but the report wasn't made available for a while, so I couldn't go and do all my own AI research until the doctor, the podiatrist, had the information in front of her and she gave me all the information. But were the report made available to me and really great copies of the x-ray, I probably would have gone off and found I needed to have my foot amputated, I imagine, through AI. So this is just one provider making sure that the customer doesn't have access to all of the information. Is that across the board, or are some clients, patients able to get their information and really start going?

0: and deep diving into information that they probably don't need to have and shouldn't have?
1: Well, I think people definitely have access to the information, but even if they have the information, there might be other things that's important to be included, or they go down a rabbit hole, because AI is very good at, one, convincing you that it's right and it can be wrong and it can even lie, or coming back with follow-up questions. And, you know, we need to have people need to know when to get help. You know, we don't want people getting an essay on how to deal with chest pain when they should be ringing 000. So, and backwards and forwards, because the AI comes back and asks questions, and it's like, well, I was going to go to the phone, but, you know, it just kept coming back with more questions.
0: Yes.
1: So it is important for – so AI literacy is – and that's why this is so complicated. It comes down to the model and having transparency and guardrails behind that model. It comes down to governments being able to potentially build and have some models that service our population with our rules. The organisations that utilise it, it might be the hospitals, and not just in diagnostics, but there's modelling that can be behind a lot of technology that's used nowadays. And so if that isn't strategically correct for our market, then people might not even realise that there's AI modelling that goes behind that, as well as just the doctor and the patient. So at multiple levels, there needs to be governance. Now, part of that also comes down to AI literacy, because AI literacy is very important. Studies show the people that have the most to gain from AI often have the least skills. They also use it the least. Mm. But even if they're brought to AI, they need help in how to utilise AI. So AI literacy is really important. You're never going to be able to close a gap. So AI has the ability to be a great leveller, but without good governance, and that's what hopefully the Royal Commission can bring. It could also be a great divider, where the people that are in an advantage situation continue to get an advantage and other people are left behind. And so part of not leaving those people behind will be AI literacy. Otherwise, you're giving someone a Porsche who doesn't know how to drive a car.
0: On 891 ABC Adelaide, South Australia and Broken Hill, this is Dr. Samantha Pillay, who is a urological surgeon and also creator of AI Film for Good, which is an award-winning filmmaking platform. So when you say great governance, and hopefully those in the South Australian government who are going to be shepherding this Royal Commission will pay attention to what you're saying. When you say good governance, what does that mean?
1: That's right. It is complicated, and it's going to be a matter of looking at all the different aspects of AI. One of that will relate to prioritisation, in the sense that there's lots of places that AI could be used, but how do we prioritise? And that's what the governments should do, work out how to allocate resources. What's the most important thing to look at first? Is it improving the efficiencies and the technology and reducing the admin and the mundane tasks for healthcare workers?
0: Yes, that sounds like a good one.
1: That allow them to then spend time better caring for people, reducing the demands and the ramping and the hospital beds, and then allowing them to look at preventative medicine, because that's where we struggle but pays off big time in the long term. And the more that you can do something like that, you get this investment in healthcare that feeds back to continue to reduce the need on the system and the hospital beds. Similarly, you know, mental health interventions, you know, what are the big problems that the society has, and how do we prioritise to make sure that those are where the technology and the skills and the resources and the development goes? So that's how one example. And then understanding the complexity of the situations and what the benefit means. So Australia and a lot of people are very fearful of AI, and that's rightly so, because of the need to manage these risks. It's also very easy to incite fear or to become fearful if something is so big and so complex and you can't understand it.
0: And also there's been a movie called Terminator 2 about it. Terminator
1: exactly. 1. So it's really easy, because fear is easy to understand, and fear is the enemy of curiosity and courage, which is what it's going to take to be able to transition through this AI era. And with that, then, it will be a matter

0: of managing that fear, because the people that can be afraid and the people that don't utilize AI potentially could be the people that have the most to gain from AI.
1: Will you be putting your hand up to make a submission to the Royal Commission? You'd be perfect for it, really. Someone who at the intersection of AI, but also medicine yourself.
0: Yes. Well, I mean, anything that I can do to help, I will be definitely be thinking about this. And I believe there'll be, we don't know yet. We have no idea. But usually it's the sort of thing where people can send in a written submission, and anything that I can do that can contribute and help would definitely, I would definitely be spending my weekends putting in the time.
1: And on your AI Film for Good, are you working on a new project at the moment?
0: One of the projects that I'm just starting to work on is a complicated process to track and log how much AI I use and the ability to responsibly use AI, because one of the other big topics is obviously environmental, and water and energy is one of the many concerns, and what's the actual consumption, because with traditional filmmaking, it's about 1,000 times more, because you can imagine there's flying jets and there's crews and there's all the equipment. That is a massive environmental impact. But one of the other areas is, even if you do utilize AI, if you're turning on a shower, do you have a long shower or a short shower? If you're using AI and you're worried about the environmental impact, if you spent time thinking about your prompt and you learned how to use it more efficiently, you would actually utilize less AI than if you put in, I say when I'm teaching staff, if you put in junk, you get out junk. And so it's really important to think about what you want to ask AI and how you ask it to make your use of AI less. But that's also useful for time, and you get to your answer faster and you don't get the bad answer. Mm. So it's not just about the environment. There's a lot of things that I think are really important when it comes to evaluating how people use AI, which I think is going to be the next. It's not just do you use it or don't you? How do you use it?
1: Yes. And how can you use it smarter? By the sound of it, that's a good question to ask as well. Dr. Pillay, it's always a pleasure to spend some time in your company. Thank you so
0: much. Thank you, Jo.
1: Dr. Samantha Pillay, urological surgeon and AI Film for Good. It's 22 past two, and we'll have a go at your song quiz, which sounds like this, right after this.
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1: Earlier on our daily panel, we were talking about superannuation, which is, I actually was reading it on news.com.au with Samantha Maiden, and the headline is Australians' billion-dollar raid on superannuation, why One Nation wants more workers to have access to retirement nest egg early, with the counterpoint from Jim Chalmers, the Treasurer, saying the next election will likely be a referendum on Australia's $4.5 trillion superannuation system, and accusing One Nation of seeking to destroy the compulsory superannuation system. And so have been taking comments from you about super, and Tim says, it'd be interesting to see the numbers to compare a person who owns their home by accessing their super with someone who has more super but renting in retirement, says Tim. Doing that. I love that sort of thing, making those comparisons and finding out which one is the better situation. This text says, can you imagine a politician junior, I think that is, 20, 30 years saying you took money out of your super, so now you're not eligible for a full pension? I can, as governments try to balance budgets. David says young people don't have much super to withdraw. Super can provide life insurance, payment for death or permanent injury. No super equals no insurance unless you pay for it separately, says David. And a bunch of other texts as well. By the way, I want to keep the powder dry on this a little bit, because Nikolai Bailharts is going to be talking about superannuation after 3 o'clock. He's going to have some experts on the program as well, hopefully crunching some of those numbers which you're asking about and which have been put forward by not only One Nation but also the government. So stay listening, because Nikolai

I have not thought of that song in ages. Here it is again. If you think you know what it is, 0467 922 891. I've got a cracker of a tune for you in a moment, but just text as well on your experience with the Royal Adelaide Show. Let me know. Getting lost at the show in particular, this seems to be the theme for this afternoon. 1300 222 891. You're with Joe, 891, ABC Adelaide, South Australia, and Broken Hill.

0: internationally just in the last week, and most recently in Indonesia. So you're going to hear from a seismologist with Geoscience Australia in just a moment. And if you have any earthquake-related questions that have been playing on your mind, now's the time. Give us a call, 1-300-222-891.
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0: 2:30. A 7.7 magnitude earthquake hit the Indonesian island of Flores on Saturday, and at least 53 people have died. Thousands of others have had to leave their homes. This comes a week after the earthquake in Colombia, and the past few months there have been many large earthquakes in Japan, Venezuela, Mexico, that's just to name a few. It feels like there have been more than usual, but is that true? Dr. Jonathan Griffin is a seismologist with Geoscience Australia and has the answers we seek. Hello, Dr. Griffin.
3: Good afternoon.
0: Is the number of earthquakes we're seeing this year unusually high?
3: Overall, it's not unusual. Certainly, there have been quite a few in the last several weeks. But, you know, overall, we might get, you know, 10 to 20 magnitude 7 earthquakes around the world in any given year. And, you know, we get a magnitude 8 somewhere in the world every year or so.
0: But I guess the difference is it's not always in a populated area, is that right?
3: Exactly. And that's exactly why when you get a big earthquake and it's near a lot of people, we, you know, we hear about it a lot more. And certainly the earthquakes in Venezuela and Colombia and now in Indonesia as well. You know, not only have they been significant events, but they've certainly affected a large number of people as well.
0: So it's not necessarily unusual to have magnitude 7 and 8. What about lower than that? Is there a range that is the most frequent number that appears in a calendar year?
3: So, you know, we get more earthquakes as we get smaller. So there's many more small ones than there are big ones. So, you know, even in Australia, for example, we detect about 100 magnitude 3 events just in continental Australia every year. But once you get smaller and smaller, some of the smaller earthquakes we don't pick up on our seismometers because they're just shaking you so light.
0: Just remind us again exactly, how is an earthquake caused?
3: Yeah, so an earthquake is caused by essentially two bits of rock or two bits of the Earth's crust sliding past each other. And so those bits of rocks, they stick together, the stress sort of builds up as they're wanting to move past each other, they're getting pushed, and then eventually that breaks and they slip past each other, and that's the earthquake. And that generates, you know, shaking, what we call seismic waves, that travel through the Earth's crust and get felt by people and picked up by our instruments.
0: Given we know so much about what an earthquake is, we know where those tectonic plates are, is there any way that we can predict where the next earthquake might come from?
3: Unfortunately, we can't predict an earthquake. We can't say, you know, exactly when it's going to happen or how big it's going to be. What we can do is provide forecasts of which areas are more likely to have earthquakes in the future. So we can map out where those faults are for faults like the Flores back arc thrust where this earthquake in Indonesia was on. We can measure with GPS the movement of the two tectonic plates either side of that fault. So, for example, that fault is accommodating about 25 millimetres per year of convergence across it. So that stress slowly builds up and eventually all of that is released in one go in an earthquake that might move several metres in one go. So we can use that kind of information to, you know, say which areas are more likely to have earthquakes than others. And obviously, when we have had a big earthquake like this, we expect, you know, ongoing aftershocks in the immediate area around it.
0: If that, if there's a 25 millimetre movement per year and then there's an earthquake, so you sort of know something might be happening, do the plates go back to where they were or are they forever moving around the place?
3: Yeah, they're forever moving. So, you know, where Australia is moving northeast at about 70 millimetres a year, and part of that movement gets accommodated on this particular fault where this earthquake happened the other day. And obviously, you know, it doesn't happen all at once, so that the plate's moving at a constant speed, the fault locks up and then it slips, you know, and several metres of that that's accumulated over decades gets released

Good song. Great song. Four Non-Blondes, What's Up on 891 ABC Adelaide, South Australia and Broken Hill. In just a moment, we are going to talk about earthquakes. Over the weekend, I got two earthquake notifications from Geoscience Australia, both in South Australia. One from Laura, that was yesterday morning. The other near Hawker, that was on Saturday morning. And of course, we've had a couple of devastating earthquakes in

0: in one go.
1: I do have some questions coming to you from listeners, and Bernie's first up. But you said you can't predict where an earthquake is going to be, but you sort of have an idea of what might happen sooner in a particular area. Is this a science that is not entirely resolved yet? I mean, is there a possibility that at some point when science advances in a certain direction, we will be able to predict when the next earthquake will be?
0: Yeah, that's a good question. It's something that seismologists debate themselves about, whether, you know, earthquakes will ever be predictable or whether it's simply just the nature of the physics of it that they never will be predictable. And I think the majority view it, you know, at present is certainly that they'll never be predictable to, you know, the extent of saying this size earthquake will happen next Tuesday lunchtime. And, you know, the reason for that is that, you know, most large earthquakes start out as small earthquakes that grow and they continue to slip and slip and stretch along a fault line. But we sort of never really know if that's going to happen when the earthquake starts.
1: This is Dr. Jonathan Griffin, a seismologist with Geoscience Australia. Bernie's from Brighton and has a question for you. Go ahead, Bernie.
2: Yeah, good afternoon. One question I always had on my mind. Could there be a connection between earthquakes frequency and also volcanic eruption caused by climate change? I'm thinking if the polar caps melt, that must be a huge relief of weight from the crust of the planet.
1: Ooh, that is a good question, Bernie.
0: That is a very good question. So mostly, you know, the processes controlling earthquakes are, you know, happening deep within the earth and largely independent of climate, but Bernie's exactly right. So when we came out of the last glacial period that, you know, from about 20,000 years ago, ice sheets covered places like Scandinavia, you know, North America. As those ice sheets melt, there is geological evidence that there were a number of, you know, moderate-sized earthquakes that occurred as that weight, you know, was taken off as the ice sheets melted. So, you know, not in general, climate doesn't in general cause earthquakes, but there are some specific links related to, you know, melting of really thick ice sheets.
1: This text says, do earthquakes and droughts have a strong link?
0: Again, yeah, I haven't sort of seen any research to provide any strong links there between droughts and earthquakes. You know, I think the amount of water involved in a drought versus a flood is probably, you know, less than, you know, what we see with these big ice sheets melting.
1: Right. Okay. Thank you for that perspective. And Bill's from Pinneroo. He's got some trivia for you, Dr. Griffin. Go ahead, Bill.
3: Yep. G'day, Joe. How are you going, and everybody? I was reading the Sunday Mail, or Marty Smith or something. He has a little segment in the Advertiser, and he made the comment that the plutonic plates move at the same rate your fingernails grow.
1: Is that right, Dr. Griffin?
0: That's absolutely right. That's the rate at which Australia is moving to the northeast. So we're actually, while Australia is in, you know, we're in the middle of a tectonic plate, so we don't get as many earthquakes as, you know, many other parts of the world. The plate we're sitting on is one of the fastest moving in the world, and it's, you know, moving forward at exactly that speed, how fast your fingernails are growing.
1: But if you don't clip your fingernails for a little while, Bill, they do grow pretty fast after all, don't you reckon?
0: Yeah.
3: That might be an earthquake if I don't cut them.
1: Yeah, I'm feeling alarmed by that stat, actually, Bill, to be honest. Another text on 0467 922 891. Can you ask what the Adelaide earthquake in the 50s was rated at, as asked Tim? This might have been a question that would have been better on notice, Dr. Griffin, but do you have that kind of detail at the tip of your fingertips with your terribly long fingernails?
0: Yeah, with my long fingernails, that was a magnitude 5.4, I think.
1: Oh, my gosh. Did you just pull that from the memory?
0: Yeah, well, there's, you know, we try to remember the more significant events in Australia.
1: That's me. Well done. Yeah. Another text says, can seismic activity cause islands to sink lower in the water or even disappear? If volcanoes, etc., cause islands to build, can they also cause the reverse, asks this text.
0: Yeah, so when, you know, we talked about how earthquakes are caused when, you know, two bits of the Earth's crust are moving past each other, one of the ways that occurs is when they're moving towards each other. And that will cause one bit to pop up over another bit, and so one bit will go down and one will go up, and so we see that in this event of Flores in Indonesia. So in that particular event, the island of Flores would have gone up a little bit, relative to the sort of the coast offshore. And in some situations, just depending on the geometry of the fault and things like that, you also get subsidence of the coast as well. So that can be a double whammy in the case that the tsunami is generated if the coast goes down as well.
1: Susan Mobry, and also wants to go back to the earthquake in 1954. What's your story, Sue?
4: Well, it's a secondhand story. It's just a story my parents told me. I think it was about, 54 was what you said, but my father had just laid concrete with the help of his friend, like right around the house, a pathway, and that night the earthquake struck and they ended up with cracks in the concrete.
1: Damn.
0: Yeah, unfortunate.
4: All that hard work.
1: Yeah. Did they go and fix it? Does your dad tell that story or leave it as a memory of the time, that earthquake?
4: No idea. Don't know. That's all I can remember.
1: Thank you, Sue. Dr. Griffin, what did you say it was? What?
0: 5.4.
1: Yeah. That seems like a bit of trivia we should all know. Tina's from Laura. There was an earthquake. That was, when was it, yesterday or Saturday? I think it was. I think it was yesterday, wasn't it?
5: Possibly, yes. I think so. I was sitting up in bed having a cup of tea. It was just slightly before 7 o'clock.
1: That's exactly right.
5: And I felt there was a sort of creak from one side of the room, and then the bed lightly shook, and that can be caused by trucks going by, but it wasn't. So
1: it's weird, isn't it, when the place starts shaking, and it really does take your mind a little while to get it together. And were you drinking your cup of tea and see the liquid in your cup move around while the earthquake was happening?
5: I don't think it was quite that strong. I don't remember seeing that, but I live on a main road, and so a lot of trucks go by, so I'm often thinking, oh, is that an earthquake? But there was definitely no truck, and there was just a gentle shaking of the room.
1: Yeah.
5: So it was quite exciting. I was going to check later, but I didn't remember.
1: Well,
5: so
1: now we've confirmed for you, Tina.
5: Yeah.
1: That's the thing I find when there's an earth tremor or an earthquake or whatever, especially if it's at night. You don't remember it until the next day when someone mentions it and you go, oh, I thought I dreamt that particular feeling. This text says, can bombs in wars trigger earthquakes, Dr. Griffin?
0: That's a good question. I do not know the answer to that. But yes, I wouldn't, again, expect that, typically earthquakes are caused by processes, within the crust, and the stress is building up over long periods of time. So yeah, they're the main causes of the earthquake.
1: Another one on 0467 922 891. What are the guests' thoughts on the theory about lunar perigees? What's this word I'm looking for here, Dr. Griffin? You probably know perigees, when the moon is closest to the Earth and tidal forces pull on the Earth's molten core, causing tectonic pressure and triggering earthquakes.
0: Yeah, again, I don't think there's really strong, evidence for that. I think there's been sort of some studies done where, very small earthquakes in some sort of offshore areas have been kind of found to, be a little bit more likely when you've got certain tides or storms or things like that. But, they tend to be small earthquakes. And again, it's not a really, it's not a really strong correlation or a good sort of predictive correlation, because, if it was, we'd be using it.
1: Yes. Dr. Jonathan Griffin, seismologist at Geoscience Australia. This is fun. Thank you for our seismologist talk back. Get your questions to 0467 922 891, our phone number 1300 222 891. And Dr. Griffin, I understand you have a particular interest in ancient earthquakes in Australia. I mean, what does that even mean, ancient earthquakes?
0: Yeah, so one of the things we try and do, we want to be prepared for these bigger earthquakes when they occur. And, as we've talked about, they're not things we can predict. But if we know what's happened in the past, then we can prepare for these events happening in the future. Now, Australia's written record of earthquakes only goes back a little over 200 years. Our instrumental record, where we actually measured them, is even shorter than that. Yet some of the faults that we have and that we've studied in Australia, they might have large earthquakes occurring on them, once every 10,000 years or something like that. So what we actually do is go out and do geological investigations. We actually dig trenches across the traces of these faults, because we know that in the past, when earthquakes have occurred, they've displaced the surface of the earth. And so we can, excavate that, see that in the side of our trenches, and we can date sediments and figure out, you know, this sediment was deposited, you know, by a river or something prior to there being an earthquake. Subsequently, an earthquake occurred, and now that, you know, that what was once, for example, a flat river floodplain now has a step in it that's, you know, a meter or two high. And so we can use, you know, how big that step is to estimate the magnitude of the earthquake, and if we can date those sediments, we can figure out when it occurred. So basically, we're trying to answer two questions about, you know, how big the earthquakes are that occur on this particular fault and how often they occur. And that's the kind of information that then can go into hazard assessment and ultimately inform, you know, engineering design of, you know, structures, significant things like large dams and things that, you know, would have a high consequence if they failed.
1: Oh, that does seem like a very good use of your knowledge, Dr. Griffin. Where's the biggest earthquake risk in Australia? Because we've just talked about two earthquakes in one weekend in South Australia. Are we an earthquake hotspot?
0: Yes, so the Adelaide region is certainly one part of Australia that gets a lot of earthquakes. So, you know, the places that get the highest, you know, greatest number of earthquakes tend to be the southeastern corner of Australia, the Adelaide region, and including up in the Flinders Ranges, and then southwestern Western Australia gets quite a few as well. And so, you know, zooming in on Adelaide, certainly there are a number of faults that we've mapped. And these are what have essentially built the, you know, lovely Adelaide Hills, Mount Lofty Ranges, Flinders Ranges. And most of that sort of, you know, those ranges, well, you know, much of the geology of Australia is very old. They've sort of, you know, climbed up to their current elevations over the last 5 million years or so, just due to ongoing squeezing of the Australian crust.
1: Another message for you. This is from Penny on 1300 222 891. Hello, Penny. What's your question?
6: Oh, hi, Joe. I'm enjoying the conversation very much.
1: I know, me too. How good is Dr. Griffin?
6: I know. look, it's something I've always wondered. When you have large-scale mining ventures and, you know, mass sort of huge gas extractions and so forth, is that more likely to cause earthquakes where those minerals and so forth come from, where they've been extracted from the earth? Does that sort of cause movement?
1: Excellent question, Penny.
0: Yeah, another great question. So sometimes, you know, we know globally, sometimes, you know, we're a large mine where we're moving large volumes of rock around, and that can locally sort of change the stresses in the rock, and that can sort of induce, in some cases, induce earthquakes to occur. So if you think those stresses are kind of built up by the tectonic plates moving around over long periods of time, that the mining can kind of locally reorganise some of them and, you know, trigger events that tend to be fairly small. But it's, you know, it's often very difficult to kind of, you know, attribute any particular earthquake to the mining activity. You know, sometimes mines, you know, gold, for example, might form along old shear zones that, you know, are old faults and things like that. So you might have a bunch of kind of pre-existing structures there as well. So it's complicated, but, you know, we know that you can move around rock on large volumes and change the stress field, and that can, in some situations, induce seismicity.
1: Good question, Penny. Just before I let you go, Dr. Griffin, how did you get into this? Is this something that you've always loved since you're just a young person?
0: I was probably more into dinosaurs and things like that as a young person, but, yeah, eventually that led me into a geology degree, and then, you know, there were opportunities when I joined Geoscience Australia, you know, way back in 2007, and that was sort of not long after the Indian Ocean tsunami, and, you know, there was a lot of work to be done in this area, and that's what took me here.
1: Yeah. Do you sometimes I'm still lay in bed at night thinking I wish I was looking at dinosaurs?
0: Yeah, I mean, obviously, that would be the dream, yeah.
1: Really good to speak with you. Yeah. Thank you.
0: Thank you very much, Joe.
1: Bye-bye. Dr. Jonathan Griffin, seismologist with Geoscience Australia, 891. Thank you very much for all the questions. They were great. And your phone calls as well on 1300 222 891. I'm still really enjoying these messages about your memories from the Royal Adelaide Show, particularly around getting lost at the Royal Adelaide Show, every parent's worst nightmare, although it seems some parents and grandparents and aunties and uncles back in the day just dropped the kid off, even as young as 10, and said, here's $5, Good luck. I'll pick you up here in 5 hours. This text says, Adelaide Show memory for me was driving from Port Pirie to Adelaide Show in the early 90s, where we were pulled over because my mother wasn't wearing a seatbelt on the way to Adelaide. And then when we left the Royal Show, something happened to the exhaust on our family car, and we drove around Adelaide in a car that sounded like a tractor. I'll never forget the sounds of the exhaust noise blowing through the skyscrapers as we drove through the centre of the city. I have never forgotten that memory, says this text. Were you mortified? Is that why? Were you just the right age where you were thinking, oh, everyone's looking at us. I can't believe this is happening. Those do tend to stay with you, don't they? This one says, after various strategies for kids at the show and other crowded places, I now put an AirTag in my granddaughter's pocket. High-tech Nana, says this text. That is a very good idea. Very good idea. Because of the nature of my work, when my kids were really young, I would be endlessly, and I would do breakfast radio, right? So I'd be home at 10 o'clock in the morning, but you tend to work right through the day. And so I would endlessly be taking phone calls and leaving messages for people to call me back and saying my phone number. And the way that I say my phone number is, let's say it's this one, I'll say, call me now on 1-300-222-891. That number again is 1-300-222-891. But I did that with my own personal phone number over and over and over again, to the point where one of the first things that my children could recite was my mobile number. So they have got that locked and loaded in their brains, which was a very happy side effect of just endlessly working and taking calls. This text says, my most indelible show memory is having to recite over and over again is, my name is Shah and I am lost. If you take me to the lost children's office, my mum will be waiting there for me. I was 4 years old and had to be able to recite it perfectly before mum would even take me to the show. And Rick says, in the 60s, I would go from Glenelg to the city by myself at the age of 8, said Rick. The 60s, they were a different time in the 60s, weren't they? Share with me your stories of getting lost at the Royal Adelaide Show. We've still got time for this. Text 0467. 922-891 and my phone number 1-300-222-891. That number again, 1-300-222-891.
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1: Let's go with this song quiz. 0.8 of a second. Is the song Counting the Beat by The Swingers Ask John? Oh, that does sound a lot like it, John. No, that's not right. Is it Tracy Chapman, Give Me One Reason? No. Is it Diesel, Tip of My Tongue? That's awesome. I'm going to need a palate cleanser now. Let's have another listen. Ah, no, nah, not Diesel. Is it, is the song Banana Pancakes by Jack Johnson, asked Mari from Upper Sturt? No, it's not. I didn't know that Jack Johnson even had a song called Banana Pancakes. It sounds like a lovely tune. Is it Tears in Heaven by Eric Clapton? No. I believe we only got two people getting this right, and one of them is Taylor in Moana. Hello, Taylor.
10: Hi, how are you?
1: I'm very good. Not very often do we have just one or two winners. Oh, you and Alicia, and you're both winners today. Give it away. What is it?
10: Yay. So another Jack Johnson, but it is Sitting, Waiting, Wishing.
1: You've got it. Are you a big fan then, Taylor?
10: I am. I'm going to go see him play in November in Melbourne. So I'm very excited.
1: Big fan. Do you know the song Banana Pancakes?
10: I do. That's another favourite.
1: I need to go and check that one out. Well, congratulations to you and to Alicia. Thanks for playing along.
10: Thank you. See ya.

0: Such a pretty song, Jack Johnson, sitting, waiting, wishing. It's a few minutes away from the latest in the news. This text came through about going to the Royal Adelaide show and maybe getting lost. It says, when we had a three-year-old son and two-year-old daughter, we explained to the three-year-old that if he got lost, he had to find a policeman. 15 minutes later, we lost our daughter. After about 5 minutes, we found her on the shoulders of a policeman who was about 2 metres tall with a big smile on her face. She probably thought it was one of the show rides. That's, thank goodness she found a policeman. That's very, very cute. It's a few minutes away from the latest in the news. Nikolai Balhartz had a very important conversation that meant that he could only come in at 2 minutes to go.
1: Hello, sorry.
0: That's all right. You don't need to apologise to me. Just literally explaining that I didn't talk unnecessarily. Nikolai had other important business to go. What's happening after the news?
1: After the news, how would you describe the reaction to this idea of accessing super early or in certain circumstances people being able to tap a bit of their super to pay off the house, as Pauline Hanson suggested?
0: I got a lot of comments on this. I think people would love to be able to do it, but others are aware of what the consequences are.
1: Hmm. Yeah, So we're going to continue to look at that after the news, because it is a really vexed one in some senses, as people feel like they're living in poverty and have this big pot of money that you can't get access to.
0: Mm.
1: But then in the same breath, if you take that big pot of money and spend it, that was also meant to be for your retirement. So how do you balance out the most equitable and fair way of doing things?
0: This says, I'd like to be able to clear my mortgage with my super and stop paying the bank 6.25% interest, then put the mortgage repayments into top up my super until I retire.
1: Yeah,
0: see, people aren't done with their
1: money
0: for the most part.
1: In that sense. Yeah.
0: There is a lot. You're going to have a lot with this.
1: And we're also going to be talking about whether or not you'd like to live in a 20-storey high-rise above a shopping centre.
0: Ooh, that's convenient for when you run out of milk. Nikolai's with you next. Keep our number handy, 1300 222 891.
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0: side.
1: Good afternoon, Sarah Maunder with ABC News. A warning, this next story contains the name of an Indigenous person who has died, used with the permission of their family. An inquest has begun into the death of a 13-year-old boy who was killed in Port Lincoln when a garbage truck operator unknowingly emptied the bin he was sleeping in. The First Nations boy was sleeping in an industrial bin along with two other boys in the regional South Australian city in May 2021. The two other boys, aged 11 and 12, weren't harmed in the incident. The 13-year-old's family arrived at the Port Lincoln courthouse this morning for the start of the inquest. The family has requested the boy be referred to as Butter Spencer for cultural reasons. The inquest is expected to hear from police, youth workers, and the Department of Child Protection. A five-day trial in federal court over the SA government's action on the North Adelaide Golf Course redevelopment has begun. The case has been brought to court by public servant Edwin Kemp Attrill, who claims the state government didn't follow national heritage laws when approving the project. Premier Peter Malinauskas says the government welcomes the process and scrutiny.
2: All the advice that I've received from the relevant agencies is they're sought to comply with all requirements as they've gone through it. I've said all along that any individual is welcome to take up their rights to challenge things in court, as is being done in this particular instance.
1: A Jewish leader has told the Anti-Semitism Royal Commission Australia is at a fork in the road and urgent efforts are needed to build trust between Jewish and Muslim communities. The inquiry has heard evidence from Joel Lazar, a Jewish Australian lawyer and chief executive of the Jewish Climate Network, who's been building close ties with Muslim leaders in recent years. He says there needs to be a stronger focus on long-term partnerships between the two communities, rather than one-off events of solidarity, such as those held in the wake of the Bondi terror attack.
3: I think Australia's at a fork in the road at the moment, and I and many people I speak to feel that the path that we're currently on is no longer serving us. It's no longer serving the Jewish community, it's no longer serving the Muslim community, and it's no longer serving Australia to heal after Bondi.
1: The Nationals leader says any cutbacks in migration should be focused on student visa holders, not working holidaymakers. The federal government is preparing to announce a major overhaul to the country's migration settings and confirmed over the weekend it had slowed down approvals for working holiday visa applicants. Liberal leader Angus Taylor also isn't guaranteeing such visa holders will be exempt from coalition plans to cut migration, but Senator Matt Canavan is backing the scheme, saying it supports rural businesses.
4: What we are consistently going to do is end Labor's mass migration. That's going to be ended by getting rid of these scams, particularly in the student visa system, and we're not going to focus on areas that are already working.
1: US actress Hayden Panettiere has died at the age of 36. She was best known for her roles in the TV series Heroes and Nashville. Sam Wilkinson looks back at her career.
5: Born in New York State in 1989, Hayden Panettiere's acting career started with small roles in Ally McBeal and Malcolm in the Middle. She was 16 years old when Heroes went to air in 2006, with Panettiere starring as Claire Bennett, a cheerleader with healing superpowers.
6: I've walked through fire before and I haven't gotten burned.
5: In Nashville, she played a country music star named Juliet Barnes. Her movie credits included A Bug's Life, Remember the Titans, Scream 4 and Scream 6. Her father announced her death in a statement provided to the American ABC News Sunday program. He says Hayden Panettiere was an incredible light and a force of nature who brought immeasurable love and joy to all who knew her. No cause of death has been revealed.
1: Back home, and the founder of SA's Dolphin Research Foundation says the passing of a beloved Port River dolphin over the weekend has been incredibly sad. The 20-year-old dolphin, named after founder Melody Horrell, was the mother of a single calf, Eddie, and was also known to perform tricks like tail walking. Ms. Horrell told 891 ABC Adelaide the cause of the dolphin's death is being investigated. SA's weather: Port Lincoln 16, Port Pirion, Renmark 18, Mount Gambier 18, Adelaide 18.
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8: 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We'll tell you when, where and how badly on Trending Adelaide.
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9: Peter Martin, the question that has come up a lot is, what does this mean for our jobs?
10: The jobs that are the safest are in the trades. It's actually very hard to automate an entire job. A school bus driver, the driving part of it, could be automated. But even if the automatic bus was better, parents would still prefer a human driving it who they could identify with.
0: Drive.
9: It is 3:05. Thanks for your company for another week of the program. Speaking of jobs and careers, a bit later on this afternoon in Hypothetically Speaking, we'll be asking you whether or not you think those who've worked in certain careers, and particularly jobs that are really physically demanding, trades is probably one of those that comes to mind right at the front, agriculture probably another one too, of the jobs where you're putting your body to work every day, day after day. And that, obviously, not for everybody, but for a lot of people, can get harder and harder as you age. So should there be an argument that you should be able to access the pension earlier if you're in one of those trades? Is that fair enough, that if you've done your time, you've done your service, that you should be able to access the pension earlier, at, say, 60 rather than 65, 67? Or do you think, no, the whole idea, at least, is that it's meant to be coming in at the same time for everyone? Love your thoughts on that through the course of this afternoon. Very soon, we'll be heading to Kangaroo Island. As you've been hearing, the new ferries once again have been delayed. So what kind of an impact is that having on the tourism sector and tourism operators, both in the very practical sense of people that may have booked for that period where there was everything was going to be shut down, so the alterations could be made to let the new ferries come in, but also the broader level of, I don't know, is there confusion? Is there uncertainty from people thinking, well, what's exactly going on with getting to and from KI? So maybe it's something that you've done recently. Everything's gone really well when you had a great time. I'd love to hear from you on that front as well. 0467 922 891 is the text number. And just after, well, we'll say in the next hour at this point, in the next hour, you'll have a chance to win a pass for the Royal Adelaide Show. And by next hour, I mean not as in the current hour we're in, but between 4 and 5, just to be very clear, that's when you have a chance to pick up a pass to the Royal Adelaide Show. The code word today that you need to make a little note of is show rides. So show rides is the code word. So make a note of that, and then when you hear the cue to call, jump on the phone, 1-300-222-891. The text line, 0467-922-891. Your chances to head along to the Royal Adelaide Show continue on this week. 3:08 is the time. Let's start with superannuation, though. And this is something that Joe Laverty has touched on this afternoon, around what super should be for. Should it be unlocked early? Because if you think about the broad idea of superannuation, in a sense, it's pretty simple. Indeed, it's the way it's defined, is it's the main way that most people save for their retirement. It's the way it's listed on federal government websites. You may have heard, though, One Nation leader Pauline Hanson has described the superannuation scheme in Australia as broken and has argued that people should be able to get more access to their super earlier and for potentially broader purposes as well. What do you think about that? Is it something that would make a big difference to your life, where you feel like there's a big pot of money that's out of reach right now? Maybe a small pot of money that's out of reach right now, but would still nonetheless make a difference to your quality of life? Or do you think, well, no, the whole idea is that you have to leave it and it grows and then you get access to it later on in life? What do you think? 0467 922-891. Sally Tindall is Data Insights Director at Canstar. Sally, lovely to talk to you this afternoon.
11: Hello, Nikolai. How are you?
9: I'm good. This has been around, or it's kind of one of those ideas that comes up from time to time, but clearly Pauline Hanson has come out pretty strongly in the way she sees the superannuation scheme. Is there an argument that it was maybe more suited for purpose before house prices went up so much, and that's obviously been going on for some time, but now that there's been such a shift there, does that change the argument of whether super is fit for purpose?
11: I don't think it changes the argument whatsoever, because the great Australian dream is not to have a patch of grass and a house that you can call your own, or a healthy nest egg to help fund your retirement. The great Australian dream should be to be able to have both of those things. You need to have the security that a home can bring, knowing exactly where you live, being able to nail, you know, a picture on the wall, or, you know, send your kids to a certain school, but also know that you'll be able to pay for things when you get to retirement and not have to think about eating the walls of your home because you've got nothing in your superannuation account, right? And the fact that, you know, property prices have just run away from us is problematic. But raiding your super, for example, is not a great idea, because, you know, what if we let people raid their super in order to get their foot onto the property ladder, what would happen? Well, for starters, people would have less super in retirement. I think that's obvious, mm-hmm. because they would have spent that money on getting the financial security of a house. There's an argument there that that's a good idea. But what is more likely to happen is that prices would then rise. Because once you flip a switch, like giving access to you know, significant amounts of cash to people that are trying to buy property, well, what happens is that they bid that little bit more in auction, and the real beneficiary of unlocking that super would be existing property owners. And then the divide between the haves and have-nots gets even wider with that move.
9: Would it mean, if it was to take place, you'd imagine it would mean a significant rise in the amount of people that would be on the aged care pension if they use the super for purposes other than retirement?
11: Yeah, absolutely. And then governments have got a big problem on their hands, because their age pension, you know, costs just would go through the roof in future years. I mean, they've already got a problem with funding the age pension. This is one of the reasons why the super guarantee has risen to 12%. They need people to have healthy super balances when they hit that retirement age, because, you know, the more people that rely on the age pension, the more costly it will be for governments. So, you know, it'd be interesting to see the modelling to let people access their super early about what impact that might have later down the track on the age pension.
9: We did see programs during COVID that allowed people to withdraw some money early from super. I think it was $20,000 as a maximum. Did that work? I mean, obviously COVID was a pretty unique time, particularly when we were in the peak of it, but did that work or serve a purpose?
11: Well, it's difficult to correlate some of this data, but I'm going to make some assumptions here. But, you know, there was, I think I wrote down, there was 3 million people that accessed their super early during that COVID period, because the criteria for accessing it was quite low, the benchmark to get that money. And you could get it in two lots, as you said, $10,000, I think, up to July 2020, and then another $10,000 towards the end of the year. And what we saw was offset balances go up. What we saw is credit card debt go down. What we saw is money in the bank savings go up. So it was interesting to see people were accessing that money, because, you know, it was kind of like a, you know, potentially a once in a lifetime opportunity to grab it before retirement, right? And there's merit for, you know, using it for things like paying down credit card debt, which is like, you know, can be a financial stranglehold on you and your finances for decades, right? But at the end of the day, people ended up having less super in their account, and the long-term impacts of that are significant, and it's really worth understanding what they are, because, you know, you take money out of your super in many cases when you access it early, and there are some reasons why you can access it early, things like compassionate grounds and medical reasons. If the bank is about to take away your home, you can access it early. That money gets taxed. That money, you know, that ends up ultimately being taxed, instead of, you know, when you save it for retirement, it's usually tax-free. But also, it misses out on the power of compounding interest. All those years that money sits in your super account, you're earning interest on your interest, and your balance is growing healthily. But also, the profits that you make when it's in your super account tend to get taxed at a lower rate, i.e. 15% while it's in there. And when you hit retirement age and you take it out, it tends to be tax-free. So there's some significant benefits in keeping that money in your super. And our modelling shows, and this is back from February, we haven't run the numbers today again, but, you know, say someone accessed $15,000 from their super at age 40, a whole bunch of assumptions there, but this is broad picture, mass here. You know,

0: they could see their super balance be more than double less than what it would have been had they kept that money in there. In some cases, if you're in a competitive high interest super account or high earning super account, the impact can be potentially closer to triple. So you have that $15,000 that you take out, well, you could be like, what, $45,000 poorer in retirement as a result of that one move. So it's really important to understand the numbers. There's some fantastic calculators on the ASIC website, particularly their MoneySmart website, where you can have a play at kind of what impact that might have, taking out some super, but also while you're there, have a play at what impact putting extra money in to your super might have as well in your to your long-term retirement goals. It's really important.
1: Quarter past three is the time on Drive on 891 ABC Adelaide. Sally Tindall is with us from Canstar talking about the calls from One Nation leader Pauline Hanson to allow more people to get access to super earlier for things like paying off their properties. Andrew from Padong's been in touch. Andrew, good afternoon. What did you want to mention?
2: Oh, hi, Nikolai, Sally. I've had a self-managed super fund since 1998. I've bought shares through it. I've bought Bitcoin. I've bought commercial property. I've bought residential property. But you can't buy residential property to live in yourself. It has to be at arm's length. Why can't that rule be changed?
1: Andrew, thank you very much. And I guess this is where we insert our usual, you know, all the advice here is general in nature. And if you do need specific advice, it's worth searching that out. But Patelli, is there a reason why you can't buy a house with self-managed super and live in it?
0: Well, that would ultimately just be, you know, unlocking super to help people buy the houses. And so what would happen then, in my view, is that you let people get access to their super to buy the property that they live in. What would happen would be that property prices suddenly go through the roof. I mean, we've seen drops now, but, you know, think back to Kevin Rudd's, first home grants that were, I just looked it up, $21,000 for a new build. And what we saw, property prices go through the roof. Because who's the biggest beneficiary? The person selling the property, by and large.
1: How important, more broadly, is owning your own home in determining what kind of retirement you have? You know, like if you've owned the house that you live in and you've paid it off versus if you retire with a mortgage or if you retire as a renter?
0: Oh, it's so important. So you can look at the AFSA numbers about what a comfortable retirement looks like. And it's amazing to see in today's dollars that you're looking at about $600,000 dollars that you need in your superannuation balance in today's dollars in order to have a comfortable retirement as a single person. It's a little bit higher for a couple. There's the scale of economics as a couple. There's one reason not to get divorced there is that you need less combined in your super balances. But sorry, I digress. So looking at those numbers, you know, already we can see that there's lots of Australians actually falling short and they're not going to reach that comfortable retirement level, according to AFSA. But there's an underlying assumption here that you own your own home outright. And that's a big assumption in this day and age, where there's a lot of people who are heading towards retirement who are renting and cannot get off that rental cycle. If you're still renting when you hit retirement, you're going to need even more to be able to continue paying the rent and buy food and essentials. So it's really problematic for people that don't own their own home. And this is why we need to hold on to the great Australian dream of giving people the security of being able to own their own home, but also have a nest egg that they can use for ongoing expenses when they do finally put their feet up. Because you know what? You know, people worked really hard for decades. They deserve to be able to put their feet up comfortably when they get to retirement.
1: On that idea of how much of a difference things like that can make, then, if, and of course it is an if, but if it was easier to get access to super earlier and to use it, for example, for paying off a home, would it help people of different socioeconomic areas in different ways? I guess the blunt way of putting it is, would it help poor people or rich people more?
0: If you can access it earlier, well, as I said, it will help people who are already in, you know, have skin in the game in the property market. Because if we see prices go up even further, what's going to happen for the younger generations coming through? they're going to have pay even more for their first home. They're going to have to dig even deeper into their superannuation accounts in order to get that first put on the property ladder. But what we're already seeing right now is that, you know, people nearing or, you know, people who have reached retirement age, that they're now accessing their superannuation. You know, one of the things that, you know, those mums and dads or grandparents are doing, getting this, you know, money from their superannuation balances and giving it to their kids or grandkids to help fund their first property purchase. So it is already happening in a roundabout way. And it does, unfortunately, increase that divide between the haves and the have-nots. Those people that have a healthy superannuation balance that they can draw on in retirement to then give to their kids and grandkids to help them on the property ladder. And unfortunately, I think that the poorer get poorer and the richer, unfortunately, stay on that money-making trail where, you know, they're benefiting from property price growth. I know that property prices are going down an inch at the moment, but I think the long-term projection for property will still probably be up.
1: 20 past three the time, 891 ABC Adelaide. So many of your thoughts coming through on this on the text line. One person says, people are still using super to pay off mortgages, travel or do home improvements, then going on the pension. So the government is still paying them. It was meant to support people when they retire, but this isn't happening for many. Peter says, the sole purpose of superannuation is to provide income in retirement. Your own home does not fulfil that test. That's from Peter. Another Bill from Coromandel Valley says property prices would go up, greed would flourish, and the discussion is over. John from your Adler says you're just better off keeping your super. And Laurie from the Hill says giving people early access would cause inflation as well. When Keating and Hawke brought it in, it was to try and beat inflation. Maybe Pauline Hanson should stop voting against increases in workers' entitlements instead. That's from Laurie from the Hills. There's a couple of different aspects there, Sally, but maybe on the inflation side of things, would that be a factor that would need to be considered?
0: Yeah, absolutely. It would. If you flick a switch, any switch where people get access to money quickly, you know, that can fuel inflation. We saw it again back just before during the GFC with Kevin Rudd's grants, and, you know, people would go out and buy, you know, TVs and things like that. You know, you see it often where, you know, even during COVID, you know, the number of televisions and other purchases that were made, you know, at the same time that the early access to super program opened up to, you know, a lot of Australians, those 3 million Australians, unfortunately, it has the potential to push up inflation. So any kind of suggestion that we need to loosen the strings when it comes to who can access their super early and how much really needs to be war-gamed through to the last letter, because there can be clear, obvious impacts, but also those unintended ones. And inflation is a really good point to make there.
1: And just finally, is that it also kind of sounds, and it ties in with the broader concerns that even if you were to make it, you know, quite kind of defined or quite specific in terms of maybe not a huge dollar amount and only for specific purposes, nonetheless, because of the compounding, even a little bit can end up being a lot, and that kind of thin end of the wedge argument, I imagine.
0: Yeah, absolutely. And so that you can access your super early if you're in certain situations like compassionate grounds, such as, you know, severe, you know, needing urgent medical treatment for funeral expenses, palliative care, or if the bank's about to take the keys away from your home. It's just over 60,000 applications or people access their super early in the last financial year of data that we have, which is 24-25 from the ATO. So not a huge amount. But if you think that you're, you know, that you need to access your super early because you're in severe financial hardship, that's another category where you can access your super early potentially, it's so important to go and get financial advice. Go and talk to your accountant, because there's usually tax implications of accessing your super early. Go and talk to a financial advisor. But if you're in severe financial hardship, you might not have access to either of those two resources. So go and reach out to the National Debt Helpline, which is 1-800-007-007. They put you in touch with a financial counsellor for free, because it's so important to look at the alternatives. Sally, is this the right strategy for your finances? It's such an important question to ask.
1: Sally, thank you so much. Always appreciate it.
0: Thanks, Nikolai.
1: Sally Tindall, Data Insights Director at Canstar. And gee, yeah, hopes, heaps and heaps of your thoughts coming through on this. Emma from Port Adelaide says people should be able to access super early. Life's too short to struggle, and sadly, not everyone will reach retirement age. Kay's wondering, well, if you were accessing super this way, would it be

That is Men at Work Overkill on 891 ABC Adelaide. 29 past 3 is the time. And speaking of time, it is time for your A, B or C. Which song do you want to hear in full this afternoon? As always, it's up to you. 0467 922 891 is the text number for your votes. Option A this afternoon is from Toto. It's not a-

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3: Very strong response from you on whether or not you'd at least maybe like the ability to unlock some of your super early. This is a proposal that's been put forward by the leader of One Nation, Pauline Hanson, saying that the system is broken, that for some people the money would be more helpful now to use things like, or pay off a mortgage rather than keep it sitting there for its intended originally intended purpose later on. Heaps of your thoughts on that. One person says super was introduced as a replacement, so people will have something to live on in retirement. The pension will cease to exist. It was imposed on the employer. Employees did not pay this, but could contribute to have funds at a larger sum. If this is raided, what will they live on in the future? What if the house gets sold, if there's a breakup and one partner gets half, or if it's spent? Another person says, I accessed my super a few years ago as I had to quit my job through circumstances beyond my control. It kept a roof over my head as a divorced older woman. Phil from Tennyson says, poor love, so I remember paying 17% interest for my home in the 80s. And Tim says, one thing's for sure, investing, in quotes, in smoking, drinking, advertising and tattoos will not be helping secure your future. And Pam says, there'll be a lot of people crying poor at retirement if Pauline Hanson gets this idea in. Super is for retirement. That's the end of the story. What do you think? Happy to keep them coming. 0467 922 891. 28 to 4 is the time. Now, if you're listening to Brekkie this morning, Sonia and Jules were speaking with Transport Minister Joe Sockarch about yet another delay to the Kangaroo Island new ferries being delivered. Here's some of what he had to say.
4: I'm very concerned. In fact, I'm angry. And once again, I've been incredibly disappointed with the communication from SeaLink. In a position, unfortunately, like the rest of the island and tourism operators, where, you know, we need to take SeaLink's word for these things. But I'll be very upfront with you that I expressed to them and expressed to you now how displeased I have been with the delay again, with the communication to me and to the island. But look, I was made aware of this very, very late last week by SeaLink, and over the weekend we've worked very hard on this, and what I've been able to do by intervening myself is to bring forward a couple of reductions in fares, both for the freight as well as for KI cars. Look, this wouldn't make anybody happy, but certainly with the limitations before me as the minister, based upon this contract that was signed in 2021 by the former Liberal government, there are very few things before us that we can do.
5: Are you now confident that this is the final delay?
4: I don't have a finite answer on that, Jules. I'm not trying to be sort of cute or tricky, because frankly, the delivery of this new service, albeit in the meantime, we'll see two ferries will be operating all the way through, which is very important to me, and SeaLink have committed to do that. But we need to be in a position, and SeaLink needs to be in a position, where the works are completed and that the ferry is delivered out of their manufacturer. They've told me that that will be occurring in November, and I truly hope that for all the operators and residents on KI that we can meet that deadline.
3: So, Joe Sockarch, the Transport Minister there, pretty displeased with the latest developments. Now, Rory McLaren then followed up on morning speaking with Phil Boyle, who's the Acting Chief Operating Officer at SeaLink.
6: We understand the anger and frustration about the delay, and trust me, we're extremely disappointed too. But our number one priority has to be about providing and continuing to provide a safe and reliable ferry service for KI until we get both new vessels into South Australia and into service.
5: So explain the decision then to postpone the temporary three-day shutdown that was due to take place in September.
6: We made the tough decision to postpone the ramp install shutdown that was scheduled for September because Rui will not arrive in time for us to proceed. The vessel's not in our custody yet and won't be until she arrives in Port Adelaide. Good news, though, Rui sea trials late last week were successfully completed. So we are one step closer to seeing her in South Australia, but we had a choice to make: proceed with a shutdown and expose KI to a period of reduced capacity and reliability, or postpone the works a short while and maintain the existing ferry service, which has served the community for more than 20 years. And so we've got confidence in that service, but it was an important, tough decision for us to make to postpone the works, but it was the most responsible one.
3: So that's Phil Boyle, the acting chief operating officer at SeaLink. So once again, the new ferries, delivery of the new ferries being delayed. And as we heard there, one of the groups that the transport minister pointed towards was tourism. Well, Craig Wickham is a car local who runs a private tour company. Craig, thank you for having a chat to us this afternoon.
7: Yeah, it's a pleasure. Thank you.
3: How is the tourism industry reacting to, well, this particular piece of news that we've got another delay?
7: There's a bit of frustration. The communication has been a bit slow coming. So there's been, in the absence of an early statement from the business, you then get, it's called Kangarooma for a reason. There's all sorts of stories that come out, and there's always part of it true, but not all of it. And that's frustrating because there's a whole lot of other things, not only, tourism sector, but, those of us who are lucky enough to live on Kangaroo Island, we do need to get off to go to the Big Island for all sorts of, whether that's medical appointments or meetings and things. And you then get the interplay with, pricing on flights, where you've got dynamic pricing that then when the time when people have no choice, suddenly the price becomes very, very expensive. And I find that really hard. It's a tough thing for, people can't plan, you don't know what to budget for, and these are always things that are outside of your control. So I guess that's one point that I like to make, and it's something that perhaps the state government can have a look at, because I know other jurisdictions they've had a look at some support for consistent pricing for locals. And the other thing is that I'd like to bring people's attention to is the front line for SeaLink, for the ferry company, is their smiling staff. I've just got off the boat, and the people, whether they're the crew who are loading the boat or behind the counter serving coffees, they're the ones who often take the brunt of people's frustration, which is unreasonable, because they're just doing their job. So it's up to the management to really step up and have an earlier, clearer, faster communication strategy.
3: So are you seeing or hearing instances where that is happening, the kind of tensions are spilling over at those people that are, like you say, just trying to get people on and off the ferries?
7: I just think it's tough because it's outside the control of those people who are simply doing the best job they can to move us and visitors and all of our freight back and forth.
3: Mm. So are you, on the communication side of things, is it almost at the point where you're saying, look, if it's bad news, we'd rather just know. Even if it is bad news, we'd just rather know.
7: Either way, I just think there's a there seems to be a delay in hearing any news, which is official, until there's a lot of frustration on the ground within the community. And I think, I know that there's a better way to do it.
3: When it comes to things like the uncertainty as well, like you're saying, if you're unsure exactly what's going to happen or when, do you think that's one of the things that could have an effect on the tourism industry in itself, if people are thinking of coming to the island and there's just in the back of their mind that wondering of, you presume if you made the bookings, you're going to be able to get back and forward. And I'm sure for 99.9% of people, that's the case. But if there is this kind of, we're hearing this and we're hearing that, it doesn't help with that certainty for planning travel.
7: Yeah. And look, I know the accommodation providers, for example, have been very, very flexible to the best of my knowledge in extending credit for people who've had to cancel for circumstances out of their control, whether that's operational in this case with planning and changing the docking facility, or we also at the vagaries of weather from time to time. So there's that element that we can't control. So those things which are more sort of planned, I think we need to be able to communicate earlier and with a little more detail.
3: When it comes to how the tourism industry is going more broadly on KI at the moment, how would you put it? How would you sum it up?
7: It's been a bit of a quieter winter, and I think Kangaroo Island's no different to many regional areas where leading into the winter we had the fuel price rises and a lot of people decided to stay put. So I know that people have sort of had a quieter winter and,

So those are your three options. Option A, Hold the Line, Toto. Option B, Summer of 81, Mondo Rock. Or option C, The Wonder of You, Elvis Presley.

0: other colleagues, regionally around not only other parts of South Australia, but elsewhere around Australia have also had a bit of a leaner time than what they might have ordinarily. We're hoping, certainly from my perspective, our business, we are quite seasonal because we're largely international, but our forward bookings are looking really solid. So I'm quite positive that things will bounce back and really be able to be welcoming people back to explore, whether that's the landscape, hiking, wildlife, the great food and wine, or just coming to if you've got friends and family on the island. So we'd love to see people come and enjoy what we're lucky enough to experience every day.
1: Alongside the frustrations of waiting for the new ferries, do you think once they're actually in place, they will help on that front? That they'll be higher capacity, the potential, I think, for slightly faster while loading and unloading, and then maybe journeys as well?
0: Yeah, absolutely. Look, the new boats, they're going to be 20 plus years more modern in terms of facilities. The roll on roll off design will hasten the turnaround, so it'll just take some of the barriers out of the journey, and hopefully more people want to come and experience it. And if you've if people listening have not been to Cairngorm, just make sure you allow plenty of time to come over, because the place is a lot bigger than many people anticipate, and there's lots to do and see.
1: Craig, thank you so much for your time this afternoon.
0: It's a pleasure. Thank you.
1: Craig Wickham, KR local, who runs a private tour company. Get a number of your thoughts coming through on this on the text line too, to 0467 922 891. Steve from KI says, given the Transport Minister says he has very few levers to pull here to call Sealink to heel, if this continues on, could you look at pulling the contract or putting the contract back out to tender, start all over again? And if there's failure to deliver on your tender, submission should mean that you lose that contract. Ryan says, I'm surprised anyone uses the KI ferry. A few years back, I was looking to book myself and a hire camper for a trip all around KI until I was confronted by the price. I looked at the alternatives and found that return flights to Tasmania at the time were cheaper, and I could get the same camper van at a cheaper price from Hobart. For me, it was a no-brainer. Tasmania, it was. And John wondering why the KI ferry isn't federally subsidised like some others are around Australia. Happy to keep your thoughts coming on that. 0467 922 891. On the traffic front, there is advice for you to avoid Portrush Road at St George's if you can this afternoon. SA Power Networks is undertaking urgent tree removal and electrical works on Portrush Road near Woodcroft Avenue. That's causing lengthy delays for southbound traffic. Contrafoes in place, speeds have been reduced to 40 k's an hour. Works will be going throughout the afternoon peak, and motorists are advised to expect delays or take an alternate route if possible. 17 to 4 is the time, 891 ABC Adelaide. Very soon, we're going to find out what happens after an art heist. It's after we hear from Quarter Flash.

0: Quarter Flash with Heart in My Heart on 891 ABC Adelaide. Keep your votes coming for your A, B or C. Which song do you want to hear in full this afternoon? Option A is Toto with Hold the Line. Option B is Mondo Rock, Summer 81. And option C, Elvis with The Wonder of You.
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0: And if you have just joined us, you have not missed your chance to pick up a family pass to the Royal Adelaide Show so far this afternoon. So do keep listening for your chance to pick up those tickets and a family pass. Still a couple to give away over the course of this week on 891 ABC Adelaide. Now to overseas news. This is something that really grabbed our attention. A series of artworks that are hundreds of years old have been stolen in Italy as part of an art heist. So this is four artworks by 15th century painter Antonella da Messina that have been stolen. You might remember at the Louvre in France, the precious jewels were stolen from there. It does feel like there's a bit going on. The heist space at the moment, which is kind of an odd phrase to use, not something you hear particularly often. To find out more about how it all works or doesn't work, Emeritus Professor Sasha Grishin is with us, art historian from the Australian National University. Sasha Grishin, thank you for your time.
4: Good day, Nicolai. How's life?
0: Life is good. Nothing's been stolen from me lately.
4: Yeah.
0: which is
4: by the way, definitely Mondo Rock.
0: All right. Well, it is your democratically elected right to have a vote, so we'll note it down. Very well done. Thank you. Now, are we seeing more art heists, or is it just that they're maybe being reported a bit more publicly? How would you put it?
4: Oh, listen, art theft is a plague. It's like a tsunami. Huge numbers of things that get stolen. The ones that are reported are the spectacular ones. Mm. Obviously, when the French crown jewels are stolen, someone notices. Antonella da Messina is one of the really big names in early Renaissance art. He's from Sicily, from Messina, and from his home museum. Four major works of his are stolen. That's, a multi-million dollar heist, so we hear about that. But generally, I mean, two things to bear in mind. There are these sort of, if you like, opportunist, low-value thefts that we rarely hear about. And there's also these planned high-value heists. And these are the ones that make the news. But the sad bit of thing to bear in mind is only about 10% of what is stolen in terms of art theft is ever retrieved.
0: Wow. Because that one of the first questions that comes to mind, or at least came to mind for me, is, well, where does it go? Because I'm not sure if it's kind of high net worth individuals that say, you know, I want that, go and get it for me. Because you'd think it probably wouldn't be the smartest thing, even if that was the case, to then hang it on your wall.
4: Well, it's a puzzling one, but I think you may have the finger on the pulse, because my own feeling would be something like this would be a commissioned crime. In other words, someone has sussed it out, saying, well, yes, most provincial museums do not have state-of-the-art, if you like, security devices. Someone wants these works for whatever warped city reason. They certainly wouldn't be objects of conspicuous consumption. You wouldn't have them on the walls to show off to your friends, because, you know, for obvious reasons. And it wouldn't be something that you've put up on eBay. It just won't work. Mm. It's not where you turn up to the local pub, even in Sicily, and say, hey, listen, I've got a few million dollar works by Antonella da Messina. So it seems to be targeted, and I'd imagine no one would bother stealing them unless they all had some place to go to. They wouldn't be sold at market price, because it'd be impossible to get rid of.
0: I mean, there are, of course, a number of aspects about this that are really upsetting, but I think one of the main ones is that idea, at least, of maybe not all, but a lot of art being for the public or being kind of accessible, that, you know, it can be enjoyed by many, and when something that's like this happens, that's taken away from us all collectively.
4: Absolutely. I mean, I made the pilgrimage to Messina specifically to see these paintings.
0: Oh, wow, yeah.
4: I mean, it's a small provincial museum, but it happens to be the birthplace of a very, very significant artist. So in other words, a lot of people, it's a major tourist draw card, all these things. But when you actually look at the museum in toto, it's not really a grand thing. It's not something that you're going to spend millions of dollars in having very, very good security systems protecting it. I mean, it's a little bit more remarkable when people break into the Louvre, which is meant to be one of the sort of securest museums in the world. And unfortunately, when we saw how they did it, it did look like sort of an episode of the Keystone Cops. You know, drive up with a ladder, get in the window, grab the crown jewels, go down the ladder and drive off. It seemed a little bit simple, but was almost embarrassingly so. Mm. And there's all sorts of questions which remain to be answered. But here, it's a crime that's waiting to happen. Mm. Regional museums, provincial museums cannot afford to have the appropriate security. And the argument has always been they should be stripped of their treasures and they should be taken to secure locations like in Rome or Florence, where they could be shown with a degree of security.
0: I did wonder whether that is something that is considered, and again, it's kind of a sad state of affairs, but that whether some pieces may, you know, museums or art galleries may choose not to display them because they think, oh, well, there's a risk that this could be taken. And again, you kind of get to that same endpoint of, well, then we don't get to enjoy them.
4: Well, I mean, the other thing is that people don't frequently realise that a lot of the so-called masterpieces on display are actually copies. Mm. And that the real things are tucked away for safety. Well, I mean, there's reasons, particularly a lot of the work, some of it's meant to be seen outside, it's meant to be seen in situ, in you know, the various palazzos or whatever, and to actually have a Michelangelo gradually being affected by the rain and the pollution may not seem such a good idea. So the ones that people go around photographing is actually a replica. Wow. And the real ones tucked away in a nice secure location.
0: How often does that happen?
4: Very frequently. It doesn't really matter for the majority of the public to see the work. And you're looking at it at a distance. And to be honest, you have to be very, very skilled to tell the difference. But when it comes to paintings within a museum, to the best of my knowledge, yes, usually the real McCoy, the real thing is shown. And it runs the risk of people just walking off with it. Even in the much better protected museum in Capodimonte in Naples, not far away from Sicily, there's been a major heist and things have

0: installer as well. So,
1: Yeah.
0: I mean, this is something that actually plagues the industry, and it's very, very difficult to prevent. And the question that you raise, of course, is the key one. Who wants it? It's not something that you can sell easily. Some things, of course, like jewelry, there's a frightening possibility that it'll just be reduced to gold and
1: Yeah.
0: stones
1: Yep.
0: and market it off rather than as the historic treasures that they are. But you can't do that with a canvas or a panel painting. I mean, de Messina was very important because he was one of the first people to introduce oil painting to Italy. So,
1: Wow.
0: he's got this historic significance. He worked out of Naples. He had a huge impact on the school of Venice and all those things. So there's a mythology about him. There's a great standing of him. The early Renaissance is built around him. So, I mean, this is a loss that people will feel.
1: Indeed. Sasha Grishin, really appreciate you explaining it to us this afternoon. Thank you for your time.
0: A pleasure. You take care.
1: Thank you. You too. Emeritus Professor Sasha Grishin, who's art historian from Australian National University. 10% recovered. Wow, that's low, isn't it? 4 to 4 is the time. 891 ABC Adelaide. Let's get to the winner of your A, B, or C. Thank you for all of your votes. Taking it out this afternoon, Elvis Presley.

0: The winner of your A, B, or C, Elvis Presley with The Wonder of You. Now, almost time for the news. After that, in hypothetically speaking, I want to ask you, should retirement age and access to the pension be determined by how physical your job is? If you're a tradie, should you be allowed to retire and get access to the pension at an earlier age than people who work in an office, for example? 0467 922 891.
1: When you need the latest information about your world,
2: 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Then we're worried about our water birds.
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3: Good afternoon, Sarah Maunder with ABC News. A five-day trial in the federal court over the state government's redevelopment of the parklands at the North Adelaide Golf Course has begun. The first day of the trial attracted a few dozen protesters who believe the redevelopment shouldn't be going ahead. Jeanette Millera is a Kaurna and Arabunna woman who says the case is about respecting cultural traditions and truth-telling.
4: This case we're doing is because the parklands belong to the people and they need to be protected. We're doing this because it's the right thing to do. Somebody needs to stand up to government, and that's what we're doing.
3: The Premier Peter Malinauskas says the government welcomes the process and scrutiny. Changes to the way H5 bird flu is reported in SA came into effect from today as the state adopts the nationally agreed framework. 295 confirmed cases have been detected in SA so far. Primary Industries Minister Claire Scriven says the change means moving away from reporting cases individually and instead focusing on events like a new location or species. She's told the SA Country Hour the government continues to meet regularly with poultry industry. The state government has commenced the process to rezone one of Adelaide's biggest shopping centres. It wants Westlakes to be a shopping and housing precinct with up to 2,000 new homes. Its proposal would transform underutilised land holdings, including ground-level parking, into medium and high-density apartments and investigating building heights of about 20 storeys. The CEO of the Sydney Swans says the club has launched its own internal investigation into an alleged incident involving several of its players in Melbourne overnight. Victoria Police has separately issued a statement saying detectives are investigating a report of sexual assault at a hotel in East Melbourne. The Swans were staying in Melbourne overnight after playing at the MCG yesterday. Swans Chief Executive Matthew Pavlich says the club is piecing together what happened and can't say much more at this stage.
5: We're extremely shocked and disappointed that this has taken place and that the players have found themselves in this situation. We understand the level of interest in the matter and there's going to be lots of speculation, but given it's a police matter right now, that is all that we can say.
3: Overseas, and US President Donald Trump's Middle East envoy will hold talks in Israel today with Prime Minister Benjamin Netanyahu on Gaza after earlier meetings with mediators and Hamas leaders in Egypt. The BBC's Joe Inwood reports.
6: It's a meeting that would once have been unthinkable, but the face-to-face talks between Jared Kushner and Khalil al-Haya in Cairo are a sign of just how keen Washington is to see the next phase of the Board of Peace's Gaza deal put into action. Israel has rejected the plan, which would see it withdraw from the Gaza Strip while Hamas would disarm, handing its weapons over to a new governing body. Reports say Jared Kushner called for concrete, verifiable steps from Hamas, adding that Gaza could never be a source of terror.
3: Opening statements are set to begin in the trial of a man accused of orchestrating the killing of Tupac Shakur 30 years ago. Dwayne Keefe D. Davis is charged with murder with a deadly weapon with the intent to promote, further or assist a criminal gang in the rapper's death. He's pleaded not guilty, but if convicted, faces life in prison. Shakur remains a cultural icon and is considered one of the most influential and versatile rappers of all time, despite dying at 25. In football, the Adelaide Crows say defender Wayne Millerer could make a return to play against the Giants this weekend. Millerer has missed three games with a minor hamstring injury, but should be eligible for selection if he makes it through training on Wednesday. The Crows will host GWS for the final game of the home and away season, but will likely have a wild card match at Adelaide Oval after having slipped to seventh place. Assistant coach Jack Homsch says the club's focusing on that GWS game. South Australia's weather: Port Lincoln 16 and partly cloudy, Port Pirie and Renmark both 18, a shower or two, Mount Gambier 18 and mostly sunny, Adelaide a top of 18 today, a shower or two, it's currently 16.7.
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8: A number of you have complained about your bank, insurer or superannuation firm. This person writes, "Your call is important to us. Please hold until the wait time exceeds the importance of it to you. Then you may just hang up."
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0: The unfortunate reality is that this is a virus that is spread by wild birds. You're not going to be able to stop it. And if you keep putting money into it, it might actually not achieve a whole lot.
9: Well, look, I'm listening to the experts and the scientists. There's a lot of focus on the agriculture impacts of this and not so much on the wildlife. And

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2: It is 4:05. Thanks for your company this hour of the program. Later on this hour, we're going to talk about what's going to be on Four Corners this evening. It's a really important one, I think. They've done an investigation into this algorithm which can help determine how much care elderly Australians receive. So essentially, the idea is that if you've got an elderly loved one, mum or dad or whoever else it might be, that needs assistance to get on with everyday life, but really, like so many of us do, want to stay in our homes for as long as we possibly can, we can go through this process of trying to apply to receive that assistance. But the algorithm determines how much care you get, and that actually cannot be overridden by the clinician that's doing the assessment. So you can imagine that straight away raises eyebrows, and you start to think, well, hang on, what if there's some extenuating circumstance or a condition or series of medical conditions that aren't easily described, or you can fit into a box in an algorithm? People's lives are complicated, but you can't override that if you're the clinician. The algorithm is the thing that decides. So we'll find out more about that. Maybe it's something that you've been affected by. If you have, I'd be very interested to hear from you on that front. 0467 922 8901. Are we talking sport with Mark Soderstrom as well very soon? The fallout from the results of the footy on the weekend, what it means for Adelaide, now looking at a wild card final. So we'll find out more about that. And of course, this hour, you will have the chance to pick up a family pass to the Royal Adelaide Show as well. So do keep listening for your cue to call. It's 4:07.
3: Hypothetically.
4: Well, what would you do?
5: Hypothetically.
4: We speak in hypothetically?
2: That's what we like to do on a Monday afternoon, is look at a hypothetical and say, what do you think? Is this something that actually maybe should be brought in? Or is there an argument that this is something that could make a real difference to people's lives? And this afternoon, we're asking you, hypothetically speaking, should access to the pension be lowered if you've worked a physical job all your life? So basically, should you be able to retire earlier if you had a really physical job? You can imagine, if you're on a building site, day in, day out, year after year after year, that takes a physical toll. So is there an argument that, well, it's not really fair to expect people to be working into their mid to late 60s or beyond out of necessity? If you want to do it, of course. But for those that, feel like their body's a bit broken, but like they have to keep going because you can't get access to certain forms of assistance, should it be looked at making a change there and making it a bit easier and earlier for people who've had worked really physical jobs to get access to things like the pension or other supports? 0467 922 891 is the text number. Let's start the conversation with Sarah Meganson, who's the personal finance expert at finder.com.au. Sarah, thank you for your time this afternoon. Can we just start broad? What do you think about this as an idea? Is it something that's come to your attention?
6: I do a lot of research into superannuation and retirement trends to see.
2: Sarah, I'm going to be really, really rude because we can't really hear you. So just hang on a moment. We'll try and re-establish the connection, as they say in the classics, and get a bit of a clearer line, just because we want to make sure that we can hear you on that front. Already, actually, we're getting some comments coming through on this. One person quite rightfully says, look, it's not just tradies that could fit into this category, if you argue it that way. One person says retail and hospitality employees are on their feet, walking around briskly for 8 hours a day, not really sitting down at all. So maybe this needs to be broader. Sorry about that, Sarah. I think we've got you back now.
6: I think that was my fault. My internet, very unhappy with me.
2: That's all right. Nice. I'm glad you were able to sidestep it. So, yeah, what do you think about it as an idea?
6: Yes. So what I was saying is at Finder, we do a lot of research into superannuation and retirement and how people are feeling about it. And in practice, more and more people are choosing to retire later, not because it suits their lifestyle, but because they actually can't afford it earlier. So it is definitely something that's been on our radar and that, kind of gets discussed in research areas. As to whether it's practical for the government to do something like this, I think is a different question, because there are so many complexities with, categorising. How do you even decide which types of occupations would qualify under different areas? We just have to look at how the NDIS was managed.

0: managed and rolled out to see how quickly these things can spiral out of control. So there's a lot of practical things there, but also from a financial perspective, there can be a really big difference in your super if you retire earlier and access that money earlier as well. So I think there's a lot of things to factor in.
1: Okay, let's start with the funding side of things. Is it the kind of thing that would just be orders of magnitude greater if the government were to reduce the age at which people could get the pension for certain careers?
0: Yeah, I think the issue there is that we would have an intention for it. Like you said at the beginning, it might be a tradie who's worked a really physical job for a long time and they're physically need to make a change. So the intention of that is great, but you would have people who are going to access it for the wrong reasons, and trying to police that and set up systems and processes to manage that has, I don't know that any of us would have a huge amount of faith in the government to be able to manage that adequately. So there's all of that logistic side of things, and also it's going to create at a time where AI is really disrupting so many different industries and capabilities, it's going to kind of create even more division in that space of what jobs, what different jobs are actually really worth.
1: On the role of the pension, how would you describe it? I mean, I've seen it kind of described in different ways. Some people see it as a safety net. Others see it as a really important entitlement for you know, a lifetime of work that's been done that is arguably, you know, hard no matter what field you're in. In terms of the overall role of the pension, is that kind of changing over time, do you think, the way people are seeing it?
0: I definitely think it's evolving. I can speak for myself personally. I'm 44, so retirement is still a couple of decades away, and I am certainly not relying on the pension. I am assuming that by the time I get there, it will no longer be available because I want to make sure that I am financially going to be able to look after myself. So I'm already looking at the things I can do with my super and investments to make sure that if that safety net is taken away, that I don't have to rely on it. I'm not going to retire in poverty. And that's I guess I work in finance, so I'm watching a lot of different trends and things, but you can see even over the last 5 years, we've seen superannuation, the superannuation guarantee increase from 9% up to 12%. And that is a, you know, when you look at it from the government's perspective, they're really trying to shift that burden of planning for your future and planning for your wealth in retirement to the industry and to individual consumers. So I think they're looking ahead with some caution as well.
1: On the super side of things, you touched on this earlier, but can I get you to expand on the potential impacts on the super side of things if you access it earlier as well?
0: Yeah, so there are some real financial risks there, and there are some opportunities as well. And there's an example of someone I was helping her look at her super and project forward, and she was 51 and she worked part-time. We looked at if she continued working part-time till 65 and her super was going to end up at around $500,000. And I said to her, can I just check? I want to see what happens if we kept you in the workforce for 4 more years. So I did it until age 69. And her superannuation balance was projected to actually go up to almost $800,000. So it was only 4 more years in the workforce, but the difference to her retirement balance was significantly more. And that's because of the longer term effects of compounding and investment returns. So even if we are talking about only 2 or 3 or 4 or 5 years out of the workforce, that's, it's not just the income you're losing, it's the time in the market for your investments to keep growing for you that you will eventually access in retirement.
1: Sarah, really appreciate your time this afternoon. Thank you.
0: Thank you so much.
1: Sarah Meganson, personal finance expert at finder.com.au. A couple of your texts coming through on this. I'd love to hear from you, hypothetically speaking. Do you think you should be able to access the pension at an earlier age if you've worked a really physical job for all of your life? Frosty says, office workers and politicians have no idea how demanding trade work can be on your body. They wouldn't hack a week doing heavy mechanical trade work. Your body just wears out quicker. I'm all for an earlier pension age for the hard yakka tradies. And Sheila Wyler says, there is a preservation age whereby those who choose can access part payment from super to offset part-time work if they're no longer able to do full-time work. So if you've got thoughts, 0467 922 891. Marco from Adelaide is with us as well. What do you think about this, Marco?
2: Good day, mate. How are you?
1: Good.
2: I just want to say that I don't think it's fair that people say if you've had a physical job. I've spoken to you before. I think you know I'm a ladies hairdresser in the port. Right? And I've been doing this for 47 years, right? And it is a physical job. I lift my arms, I stand all day, I talk all day, all day. And often it's the same conversation 7 or 8 times a day, right? Now, I'm 65 in January.
1: Yep.
2: I can't access my pension. I only work now 3 days a week, but I do between 25 and 30 hours and 3 days a week. I just recently got told that I could access my super. But if I access my super, it will be less for when I have to retire. And I'm thinking at my age, I'm going to retire between 68 and 70. So I can't touch that because I need to make sure I have enough to top up what pension the government will give me so that I can live a nice lifestyle. But why is it deemed how hard, how physical the job is? A job's a job. We all work hard. You work hard in your job. You talk to people all day. I bet you go home sometimes and you're so physically tired, you don't want to talk to your partner.
1: Mm. Yeah, you know? You're right.
2: So why is a concreter or a carpenter or a bricklayer different from a dentist or a hairdresser? You know, it shouldn't be that way. It just shouldn't be that way, you know?
1: Marco, always appreciate talking to you. Thank you for getting in touch. And you do raise some really, really valid points, I think, that, pretty much all jobs are hard in one way or another. And while some are more physically taxing, others can be mentally taxing. And then, of course, I mean, the other thing that we haven't spoken about is you think about the jobs that are really emotionally taxing. You know, we hear about careers like veterinarians, you know, who have really, you can imagine, it would be a really hard mental load as well as the other job requirements, including physical job requirements of being a vet. That's just one. That's just one that's kind of popped to mind amongst so many others. 17 past four is the time, 891 ABC Adelaide. We are talking, hypothetically speaking, this afternoon. Should you be able to retire early, depending on how physical your job is in terms of being able to access things like a pension? Or as we were hearing from Marco, do you think, well, look, every job is hard. How would you divvy it up in a way that is fair? Which also is one of the things that Sarah was talking about too, is how would you decide what's physically harder or easier? Well, it's an interesting one because in the same breath, you can think it's a... Yeah. Ooh, I was going to say, it's easier to sit in an office, is it? It is for some people, maybe not for everybody. I don't know. What do you think? Brendan Radford is with us as well take part in this conversation, the Director of Policy and Research at National Seniors Australia. Brendan, thank you for your time.
3: Thanks, Nikolai.
1: What do you think about what you've heard so far?
3: Oh, look, I think it's a valid point that we need to consider whether or not people can keep working to be 67 when they have health conditions which are causing difficulties for them. We know, for example, and it's not just people who do physical labour, we know from our membership, there are people who have to tap out of the workforce before they reach 67, not because they were doing physically demanding work, but because they have a health condition. In fact, that is the number one reason in the ABS stats as to why someone leaves the workforce early is because they have some form of health condition. It might be because they've done heavy jobs. It could be because, you know, they've got a health condition which makes it difficult for them to work.
1: And yeah, one of the other points that I think is interesting, that is worthy of further discussion too, is that broader one of, you know, broadly speaking, we are living longer. We tend to be working longer, and part of that is by choice, but part of it is by financial necessity.
3: Yeah, that's right. And we hear many times of people who are working still into their 80s because they don't have enough behind them. The median super balance is only $200,000 or thereabouts for someone who's at the age of 65 to 69. So you know, that's not a lot of money to retire on for the rest of your life. So we've got people who obviously have very little, and it's very

0: difficult for people who are single, who aren't in a couple, don't have a home, to have enough super to be able to survive. So they have to work. They just have to. That's why we campaign for people to be able to continue to get the pension and work and have that exempt and just pay tax.
1: And what is the situation around that at the moment?
0: At the moment, it's quite a complicated system. You do get like what's called the work bonus and some income-free areas that you can work. And I think it's around up to $12,000 a year that you can earn. But then you've got to constantly be reporting to Centrelink all the time, which people find demeaning, and they worry about getting it wrong, getting the payments wrong. We just think it would be easier to just to make income exempt and allow people to work if they can and they want to, and then they just pay tax through the tax system.
1: A lot of this is obviously would be driven, if it was to take place, by the financial ramifications as well. Does that make it, does it kind of move it into the unlikely or too hard basket? Both, I guess, one of the points Sarah was making about, well, how would you police it? Because unfortunately you probably would need to, but also how would you decide which careers are worthy of, or which professions are worthy of having that early access versus others?
0: Yeah, I mean, that's the big problem, is the administration of it. In Canada, they do a system where basically you can actually apply to get your pension earlier, but you get a lower rate. And vice versa, you can apply to get your pension later and you can get more, because they've gone to actuaries and they've worked out the exact figures there, and they work out exactly if you were 2 years earlier, you'd get this much less over your lifespan. So they adjust your pension in that way. So there are ways to do that, but we think that it shouldn't be on a particular trade or anything like that. It needs to be based on whether or not you have a capacity to work. We do have that somewhat. There is some rules around capacity to work, which can change. It will give you slightly higher job seeker payment, but it doesn't give you the age pension, which is about $100 or $150 more.
1: Mm. 22 past four is the time, 891 ABC Adelaide. We are hypothetically speaking, asking, well, what about the idea of, should you be able to access the pension at an earlier age if you have worked a physical job all your life? Brendan, have you got thoughts on the point that Sarah made and a couple of people on the text line have made, saying, look, okay, the pension is in place at the moment, but that idea of, well, how long can people rely on it being in place versus seemingly a higher importance being placed on super maybe rather than pension?
0: Well, I'm not as cynical as Sarah. I think the pension will always be there and should always be there as a backstop for people who don't have enough. As I said, not everyone makes it to pension age with much super at all. So we're going to need it for a long time to come, and I don't think any government would take it away. But the thing is that actually Australia is doing quite well. Our pension costs per GDP are actually falling. That's partly because it's quite targeted. The move to 67 did reduce the cost of that. It's a bridge too far for some people, people who make it to 65 or even, younger than that, and really just cannot work anymore. So I think there's an opportunity to fix that and to look at ways in which the government could provide payments to people earlier. But the thing is, as Sarah said, you dip into super. That's generally the way the government sees the system working, because you can access it from 60.
1: Brendan, thank you for your time this afternoon as well.
0: Thank you.
1: Brendan Radford, Director of Policy and Research at National Seniors Australia. Andrew Clark's with us too, from the Master Plumbers Association. Andrew, thank you for your time.
2: Oh, good afternoon, Nikolai.
1: How often do you hear from your members saying, look, I maybe really still enjoy the job and enjoy the work, but I feel like the body's, it's just getting harder and harder every day? Is it a pretty common occurrence?
2: Yeah, listen, most of the older tradespeople, it depends on their circumstances. If they own the business and they're transitioning out with people coming in, and they might turn from a on-site type of profession back into the office and do some administration type work. So, depending on that setup, or if they're a tradesperson working on a construction site, they probably get to a stage where their body's starting to wear out because of

0: because they're licensed to do that. But really, it comes to, I think it comes down with all the information you got today. It comes down to the, you know, the way of life that you're used to, and you know, evaluating what your super funds looks like, and you know, if you've got the health and the capacity to continue to work as long as you can. I think there's so many benefits for working longer if you have the capacity to do so, because it helps in so many other ways, which you know, a lot of people are aware of, and retiring or pulling back from work, you know. Then you've got other challenges ahead of yourself as well. So, but financially, for sure.
1: Yeah, and I guess that's part of the tricky aspect of it is, isn't it? It's, I guess there's probably a difference if you're able to keep working a bit because you want to versus the feeling that you don't have a choice, that you kind of, you know, you financially Correct. Need to.
0: Yeah, so those people who would like to but they can't physically because of their restrictions which might be in place, then surely there must be some mechanisms there for them to access the pension earlier if their super funds, you know, are being challenged in relation to time and so forth. So financial stability, certainly, I think everyone wants that in their life, I think.
1: Yeah. What are you seeing? I mean, are there differences from generation to generation? Are the next generations as willing and keen to take on the more physical side of things? Is that changing over time?
0: Look, the industry is changing quite a lot. You know, there's a lot more machinery involved in, you know, if you go back 50 years, everyone was digging trenches, etc. Whereas now excavators are getting in, there's more people driving excavators, and smaller, the more accessible to get into properties, etc. So there's probably a little bit less in that regard. And plus, you know, the WHS rules and legislation mean you're not carrying 40 kilogram oxy and acetylene bottles on your shoulders where, you know, you've got limitations, you've got, you know, different tools and ways of transporting stuff, which is limited by weight as opposed to back 30, 40 years ago. So you'd expect tradespeople to probably get more years out of their body in relation to the construction industry. Not saying there's still health issues, and you know, people are still playing sport, and you can get injured playing sport as much as you can on, you know, working obviously. But I think because the trade is so buoyant at the moment, and there's so much demand for tradespeople, the older ones who have the knowledge and the ability can be used for mentors and even assistance in other areas besides doing the hard yards, which, you know, traditionally have been seen as, you know, wearing your body down.
1: Yeah, and then, yeah, then all that that knowledge and skill isn't lost either. Andrew, really appreciate you talking with us this afternoon as well. Thank you.
0: Thanks, Nicola.
1: Cheers. Andrew Clark from Master Plumbers Association. Rob from Henley Beach, thank you for hanging on the line, Rob. What point did you want to make?
2: I just think we should be talking about a universal income now, because if we talk about that, then all of these problems go away, you know, especially because I'm getting paid. It doesn't matter if I retire or if I'm hurt or injured, I know I'm going to get that pension amount or whatever that decreed amount is. And fraud goes away because you can link it up with your tax file number. And, you know, everybody's getting it, so there's no need to fraud. And if you lose your job for a couple of weeks, you're not in a desperate situation because, you know, that backfall's there.
1: Rob, thank you very much. Rob from Henley Beach. And Rob, actually, not alone. Hannah and Yankalilla too says we need a universal basic income. But Hannah also says, as for early pension access, it should be based on your physical health. John says, I'm totally agree that hard physical labour should allow earlier retirement. These people's bodies are often broken by the age of 60. The tax office has occupation codes it can use to identify each type of job. John does say, John from the Hills, then in brackets, with an office job. Thank you for the declaration. Pam says library workers are on their feet all day, lifting lots of heavy books, pushing trolleys full of books, dealing with difficult people of all ages, a community that wants company as well. It's a really tiring and demanding job as well, which goes to this question of, well, how would you decide what's in, what's out? Another person says, some jobs are just more physically taxing. After 20 years as a large animal vet, I've just retrained as a science teacher, with one reason being I couldn't imagine my body holding out to continue that work into my 60s. So clearly, that's life-changing decisions that are being made. Happy to keep your thoughts coming. 0467 922 891. Now, after...

0: traffic and weather and sport with Mark Soderstrom. The Crows set for a wild card final. We'll talk about that after we get the latest in news headlines. Sarah Maunder, good afternoon.
1: Hi, Nikolai. An inquest has begun into the death of a 13-year-old boy who was killed in Port Lincoln when a garbage truck operator unknowingly emptied the bin he was sleeping in. The First Nations boy was sleeping in an industrial bin along with two other boys in the regional South Australian city of Port Lincoln in May 2021. The two other boys, aged 11 and 12, weren't harmed in the incident. A five-day trial in the federal court over the state government's redevelopment of the parklands at the North Adelaide Golf Course has begun. The first day of the trial attracted a few dozen protesters who believe the redevelopment shouldn't be going ahead. Premier Peter Malinauskas says the government welcomes the process and scrutiny. And finally, opening statements are set to begin in the trial of a man accused of orchestrating the killing of Tupac Shakur, one of the world's most influential rappers 30 years ago. Dwayne Keffi D. Davis is charged with murder with a deadly weapon with the intent to promote, further or assist a criminal gang in the rapper's death. He's pleaded not guilty, but if convicted, faces life in prison. More news at 5.
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0: Dorian Tassatos from the Australian Traffic Network. Dorian, good afternoon.
3: Good afternoon, Nicola. We've got a crash at the moment in Modbury on Reservoir Road near North East Road, also Enfield Main North Road near Warwick Street. Urgent works in St George's Port Rush Road near Bevington Road at speeds at 40 both ways. Quite slow in all directions there. Breakdown Darlington on the Southern Expressway near Seacombe Road. Same in Regency Park on the North-South Motorway near Taminga Street. Roads closed due to a rock slide. Paracombe Gorge Road near Pinkerton Gully Road and Merivale Road. Detours are in place. Slow down for a speed camera. Fullerton Road in the Parklands and Greenhill Road, Burnside.
0: Thank you, Dorian Tassato from the Australian Traffic Network. 5:27 the time. Let's head to the Bureau of Meteorology. Ali Matthews is senior forecaster on duty. Ali, good afternoon.
4: Afternoon to you too, Nikolai. How are you going today?
0: I'm well. Comparatively warm today. Maybe mild is a better way of putting it than warm.
4: Yeah, no, definitely. Today we woke up to temperatures being somewhere around that sort of 14 or 15 degree mark, which is arguably quite mild. And we did end up seeing the minimum temperatures overnight last night actually being at around 10 p.m. yesterday. So it got quite warm into the morning period this morning. And generally we haven't seen a huge fluctuation in those temperatures today. We have only seen the temperature get up to 16.8 degrees at the West Terrace gauge there within the last hour or so. But generally, given the cloud that has been about and even the shower activity that has pushed through, it's not meant for a huge fluctuation in that temperature. And even overnight tonight, we're not expecting things to get down below anything lower than around about 10 to 13 degrees for most parts around Adelaide itself. Now, we are expecting to see the showers that have started to push through, which has brought almost up to a millimetre in some gauges, particularly parts more northern suburbs have seen sort of that maybe 0.6 or 0.8 millimetres in the gauge so far. We will continue to see these showers into the evening period, even potentially seeing some heavier showers pushing through into later this evening. Now, that is all associated with a mid-level trough that is currently residing over much of the state. Now, that will start to push further east into tomorrow and generally mean for a clearance in the showers once we get into later tomorrow morning. But that is ahead of the next system that will push through. So we will see another trough that will approach from the west and push through over the Adelaide area into late Tuesday evening or early Wednesday morning. So that's where we'll see another enhancement in the shower activity. And like I mentioned about the temperatures, not getting overly cool tonight, still remaining well into the low teens overnight tonight. We're looking at a maximum tomorrow of 19 degrees. And generally, we will still see conditions remaining maybe slightly above average into Wednesday. It's not until we get into the later part of the week where the next ridge of high pressure will push through and some of those onshore westerly winds will see a dip in the temperatures. Will also mean once we push in with that ridge pushing through into the later part of the week, things will start to fine up and we will start to see some sunnier conditions again.
0: So for the rain or showers tomorrow into Wednesday, it sounds like there'll be at least something both days?
4: Yeah, we're definitely looking to see something both days. Like I said, it's going to be overnight tonight and into tomorrow morning will be the main bout of the rainfall tomorrow. So it might happen to be that around that sort of lunchtime and into afternoon, you might see some breaks in the cloud and not have too much wet weather about. But by the time we get to tomorrow,

0: tomorrow evening, later into the evening, so I'm talking after 9, 10 o'clock, that's when we'll start to see the increase in shower activity once again on Tuesday, and that will persist into Wednesday. And in terms of what we could be seeing in the gauges, some of the higher totals that we could see could be up to 5 to 10 millimetres on each of those days, particularly up into the Mount Lofty ranges into Wednesday. That's where we'll likely see the higher falls.
1: And like you touched on as well, the overnight lows, the really those really kind of crisp, chilly nights, not many of them to come.
0: No, so certainly remaining in the double digits, the low teens for the next few nights. It might be once we get into the later part of the week when the next ridge of high pressure comes in that we might start to see the temperatures dipping back down into those single digits. So we've got the lowest one on the forecast ahead looks to be on for overnight into Friday morning, looking at an 8 degrees as the minimum temperature on the forecast there.
1: Ellie, thank you so much.
0: Enjoy the rest of your evening, Nicola.
1: You too. Ellie Matthews, Senior Forecaster at the Bureau of Meteorology. Lots of your comments and thoughts coming through on the hypothetically speaking that we were looking at earlier this hour. That question was, look, if you work a job that is really physically demanding, should you be able to get access to the pension earlier? The argument being, well, you know, if your body's starting to break down and you can't keep physically doing the work that you've been doing, be that, as we were talking about, a very broad range of things. You know, tradies are probably ones that come to mind at the top, but then we were hearing, well, vets, librarians, hairdressers saying, look, it's physical work as well, very repetitive, moving your arms all day. So should there be earlier access to the pension for some careers? Paul in Clarence Park says, nurses spend their day on their feet. I've worked as an office worker and a nurse and have an appreciation of both. Another person says, I'm a self-employed one-man trade technician. I'd like to accept the pension at 67 but work part-time. So I'd like the work bonus system to be changed. Then I can help the community with my skills and experience. Another person says, sounds like a nice idea, but I just cannot see how you could administer this. Currently, you can access super at 60, but everyone's situation is different. How can you determine physical needs between different industries? 0467922891 if you want to keep your thoughts coming on that front.
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1: Mark Soderstrom's from Channel 7 Sports. 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
6: You too, Nicolai. Debrief time, essentially, from the weekend, really, isn't it?
1: Yeah, well, should we start with that? Not a particularly great weekend for anyone locally on the men's side, at least. We'll touch on the AFLW in a moment as well. I mean, what did you make of the Crows' loss to the Dockers? Down by 24, they looked all right at the start of the match.
6: Yeah, look, I mean, they looked all right getting closer to the end too, until Fremantle really opened up, and they've shown how scary they can be for opposition late in games all throughout the year and haven't lost over there at that ground, their home ground. I think it was like, you know, we spoke on Friday night and I think you said, Nicolai, that, you know, you remain hopeful. Hopefully they'll put up a great show, but it does feel like, you know, the Dockers have that edge, and that's essentially what we saw.
1: Hmm.
6: It's probably about what many people expected, if that makes sense, you know.
1: Yeah.
6: So, 4 goals, they were close, you know, until that last quarter blowout with the last 5 goals of the game or so, 5 late goals. So I think it sort of gives us an idea where things sit. The tough part now, though, is given where things are, and Carlton have ticked over nicely, the way things look, Adelaide could be hosting a wild card final against Carlton. Now, that's a scary proposition because what have they won? 10 of 13 since Josh Frazier took over, and one of those is a draw in there, so only 2 losses. And Adelaide, you know, was sitting fourth not long ago.
1: Yeah.
6: It's a big change.
1: That's the thing, isn't it? And you don't, I'm not being pessimistic, but you hope it's not that kind of, in a couple of weeks' time, you get to the what could have been if there were just a couple of those matches where maybe you could argue the Crows should have won more easily, that could have really solidified them, maybe not in the top four, but kept them out of the wild card situation.
6: Well, I think one thing, you know, as a Crows fans, you would know well that after last year's disappointing final series, you just wanted to see a little bit of redemption. Now, look, that could still come. There's no doubt about that. But it just, at this moment, if things stay where they are looking at the moment, you know, Carlton is a better side than what their position tells them, particularly over the last 3 months. They are playing terrific footy, and you would think Josh Fraser would have to be close to be a shoo-in to take the role. So I would be pretty... Yeah, Carlton would be a bad team to draw, I reckon, come finals, if you're down in that wildcard area.
1: Not a lot of hope for Port Adelaide fans either. A big loss to Melbourne. And just as we were talking about how important Alir Alir has been, you know, facing a pretty challenging situation himself now.
6: Yeah, so he obviously got cleaned up in his 200th, which was a sad situation. And what we're starting to see from Port, they've held on for a lot, but now they are very, very skinny in terms of quality, in terms of depth, of course, because of all the injuries. And we're starting to see it also more consistently where they're starting to struggle. So, again, it's probably about where they look to be at the moment. They can, you know, bust themselves and go hard against emotion and all these sorts of things. But essentially, when you've got that many injuries, it becomes really, really tough. And they've probably held on reasonably well, considering.
1: One of the upsides, if we move to the AFLW side of things, and Port Adelaide picking up a win over the Dockers, the Crows, though, going down to the Swans.
6: Yeah, good for Port Adelaide, obviously, to get that win. The Dockers were on their new deck in AFLW, and they would have been all pumped and ready to go. But, you know, Port got the job done by 21 points. So that's a really positive start. Both teams have new coaches here at AFLW level with Port and the Crows at the moment. For the Crows, well, they hosted the Swans and they were 12 points up at three-quarter time, which is a reasonable margin in AFLW footy, but Sydney got the job done. So really disappointing start for Ryan Davis taking over.
1: Nestori Irrinkundo, we've been talking about his rise and rise in the soccer world. He's now confirmed this new deal, potentially up to $30 million. But if that wasn't enough, as part of it, all the different interesting little kind of contract details, some of which we get and some of which we don't, is that the new club he's signed for have put in a $130 million release clause. So basically saying, look, if you want to go, you get a better offer. Someone's going to have to pay us $130 million. It's an eye-watering amount of money, but clearly shows that they think he's got a lot of capacity.
6: Pretty amazing, isn't it? Astounding sort of money, given that, you know, they paid probably just shy of $30 million to get him. Yeah, it is remarkable. But what I loved is, did you see how they released his signing? A little bit of Michael Jackson love, because he's pulled the glove out in the field before. He had things going with a nice little hip thrust and a real bit of Billie Jean action going, wasn't it? It was just probably something that we'd love to see at AFL level here. Imagine if the Crows had signed someone and then they come out rolling that sort of manoeuvre out. It'd be fantastic. But we're probably still about 30 years away from that happening at AFL level.
1: Yeah, the charisma doesn't hurt, does it? Just finally, we've been touching on Australia and Bangladesh. Things did not go well, and it looks like changes are on the way.
6: A 9-wicket loss to Bangladesh. They absolutely comprehensively belted. I was trying to think of a word then, and something probably inappropriate came to mind. It was that bad, but belted was what's happened. And there's one thing worse than going down 1-0 against Bangladesh. It'd be going down 2-0. So they've got to get this right when they go to Mackay. They're going to make some changes. Well, Jake Weatherill got to play in his hometown at Darwin, but what's he now? 6 tests, averaging around 20. Labuschagne, I mean, they're guys that you've really got to look at. There's talk that they're going to parachute Matt Renshaw into the side to try and help out. But the batting has been, you know, pretty, pretty average at that level. So things are going to need to change, and it would be an absolute disaster to start what's going to be a long, long 12 months in Test cricket for Australia. They've still got 20 tests ahead of them, including Ashes series in England. They need to do something really well here. So you would expect there's going to be some changes that take place, even though they made that, you know, smallish squad for these two tests. I think they have to have a real rethink, because it could be disastrous.
1: Change on the way. Soda, thank you so much.
6: Good on you, Nicola. I see you, mate.
1: Mark Soderstrom from Channel 7 Sport. I should say, too, at 4:45, as you've been hearing in ABC News, the Sydney Swans have confirmed several of their footballers were involved in an alleged incident in Melbourne last night. We'll bring you more details on that after the news at 5:00. It's 4:45 at the moment, though.

0: Joan Armour trading with Drop the Pilot on 891 ABC Adelaide. 11 to 5 is the time. Up next, why are algorithms playing a big role in deciding how much care elderly Australians get?
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0: Tonight, the Four Corners investigation lifts the lid on a controversial algorithm which can determine how much care elderly Australians receive that can't be overridden by a clinician doing the assessment. A leading expert has unpacked the black box and says it's so flawed it should be scrapped altogether. Reporter Anne Connolly is here to discuss the program, and thank you for your time this afternoon.
4: Thank you so much.
0: Tell us about this algorithm. How does it work?
4: So this is an algorithm used to assess older Australians who want some funding to help with their aged care needs and stay at home rather than go into a nursing home. So in the past, what's happened is a clinician would come and assess somebody based on their clinical expertise. They would assign them a level of care or a level of funding, and then they would get care based on the amount of funding they had. After November 1, when the government brought in its many aged care reforms in response to the Royal Commission, it introduced an algorithm which a lot of people were completely unaware of. What happens now is an assessor does still go to somebody's home. They still do the assessment, but they use a new tool, an electronic tool, on their laptop. They press submit, and it's an algorithm that gives the output and the outcome. And as you mentioned in your intro, that can't be overridden by the assessor, and that's what's caused so much controversy. There's people who say, look, you know, we can cope with the idea of an algorithm as long as the assessor has the final say, because they're seeing cases where it's not getting it right.
0: And you've interviewed a 96-year-old, Audrey, who's blind, lives alone. What happened in that situation?
4: So Audrey had been receiving a home care package for 12 years and has successfully lived at home with the help of carers. Now, just as the reforms began, one of the other changes that the government made was to cap the administration fees that a provider can charge somebody. They capped that at 10%, whereas previously it could be up to 30%. And as a result of that, many, many providers increased their hourly rates. So people lost care. Lots of people who were already in the system lost care, and Audrey was one of them. Her fees went from $90 an hour to $115. So as a result of that, her daughter Jan decided that she would apply to have her mother reassessed, thinking that she would automatically, since it had been over 10 years, she would qualify for a higher level of care. But the algorithm found that she did not. And Jan appealed that decision. She sent a letter off to the department at a South Australian PO box, as was required of her. She never received any response, but had received a notification saying, look, if you don't hear from us within 90 days, you've been unsuccessful. So she didn't hear from them. She was unsuccessful. She applied to have her mother reassessed once more and once again failed. And we interviewed them in the program.
5: They say they want to keep you in your home, but why are they making it so damned hard?
6: I don't think this government actually realises the pressure and the stress that it's putting on the elderly and the people around them.
0: So that's Audrey and her daughter Jan. As part of this as well, and you've been speaking with a number of experts who have really been trying to delve into how the algorithm works.
4: That's right. Professor Kathy Eager is actually the leading expert in this area. She's already been instrumental in putting two healthcare algorithms together for the government. She's analysed what she calls as a black box, or part of it is at least a black box, which is no one knows quite how it works. So she said there's a number of things wrong. In the first instance, there's over 500 questions that can be asked of somebody. But the vast, vast majority of those do not go into the algorithm. So those answers are not used in any way. And there's also room for assessors to make notes about someone's clinical and social conditions. They also are ignored by the algorithm. The other problem that she finds is that the real issue of frailty, cognitive problems, mental health problems, neurodegenerative conditions, they are asked, and some of those do go into the algorithm, but they come in too late to have an effect. So they're not given the proper weight that they deserve, in her opinion. And she's pretty blunt about what she believes should happen.
3: The algorithm cannot be fixed by tinkering. It can only be fixed by ditching the whole algorithm and starting again, if you think that it's better to have an algorithm than an expert clinical assessor determine what a person needs.
0: So that's Professor Kathy Eager. You've spoken too with Sam Ray, the aged care minister. How did he respond when you put some of these concerns to him?
4: The minister maintains that the algorithm is working fine. Having said that, the government did commit $18 million to reviewing the algorithm and the questionnaire associated with it. So that's at odds with what he says. We also put to him the very long waiting lists that exist, and I'm sure a lot of your listeners will know about. There's 100,000 people waiting to be assessed. There's another 100,000 people waiting for the funding they've already been approved for. And in the last financial year, 24-25, almost 5,000 people died while waiting. So we put all of those figures to him, and he agrees that more work needs to be done. This is an ageing population, that the demographic is, we're at a situation now where baby boomers are just turning 80 this year. Having said that, so there's more packages available, more home care funding, but the point being made by many of the people that we spoke to, insiders, aged care experts, clinicians, etc., is that the government, they believe, is misguided in trying to restrict this home care funding, which could keep somebody at home, which is far cheaper than the alternative, which is the fear that they deteriorate and end up in hospital and they're stranded. And that's, people refer to that as bed block, or they end up going to residential aged care, and there's a shortage of beds there. But if they do go, that a bed costs about four times as much as keeping somebody at home. So there's a lot of questions about the policy overall, but this particular issue about the algorithm, I expect that the coalition and the crossbenchers will be focusing on this in the coming week.
0: Yeah, and it's certainly going to be an issue that affects more and more of us as time goes on. Anne Connolly, thank you for telling us about it this afternoon.
4: Thank you.
0: Anne Connolly, a Four Corners reporter, and of course you can watch that story on Four Corners this evening, or you can catch it on ABC iView as well. A couple of your thoughts coming through on that on the text line. Wiley says, if all the money that went to help the elderly stay at home, if all of that was diverted into funding to stay at nursing homes, would it be an incentive for more investment into aged care homes, that side of the equation? And Paul says, well, last time we had algorithms doing assessments was RoboDebt. That turned out well, didn't it? And similarly, Steve says, sounds like they're trying to remove human compassion and understanding from assessments. RoboCare? So a couple of comparisons there. Happy to keep your thoughts coming. 0467 922 891. Now, it's almost time for the news at 5 o'clock. After that, Port Adelaide, well, they've been one of the most successful Sandful clubs at that league level. 36 premierships since their inception way back in 1870. But it looks like the days of the club existing in the Sandful are coming to an end. Hearing that news, I wonder how that makes you feel, whether you're a diehard Port Adelaide fan, or even if you're not, going all the way, I mean, that history and that tradition going back to 1870, or is this one of those things where, if the club feels like maybe they're not getting the best player development they can possibly get through the Sandful, they're better off doing that through another avenue? Could that be a VFL club? I don't know. We'll look at that after the news. What are your thoughts on it? 0467 922 891. The Premier Peter Malinauskas will join you as well after the news at 5 o'clock. There's a bit of talk about building high-rises above shopping centres. Well, now seems like that's going to happen. There's been an announcement about which one may well be first. 2,000 dwellings as part of a building at one local shopping centre. I don't know. Is it something that entices you? You think, oh, maybe that wouldn't be the worst thing in the world. Wouldn't mind living there. What do you think? Keep us in touch. Time for the news. It's 5.
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8: Good afternoon, Sarah Maunder with ABC News. In what's been described as a David and Goliath battle, a trial has begun in the federal court, with two South Australians challenging the state government's redevelopment of the North Adelaide golf course. Leah McLennan reports.
9: Public servant Edwin Kemp Attrill and Ghana Arabana woman Jeanette Malera are challenging the redevelopment, arguing it's in breach of federal conservation laws. The state government announced its plan to redevelop and expand the golf course as part of its bid to move the LIV golf tournament into the city. In his opening address, lawyer for the pair, Arturo Dalchin, told the court more than 400 trees have already been cut down at the golf course. He said the works have impacted the national heritage values of the parklands. The trial is expected to take 5 days, with government lawyers to present their response on Wednesday.
8: A man accused of defrauding the National Disability Insurance Scheme has been denied bail in the Adelaide Magistrates Court. Amole Faluso was arrested by the Australian Federal Police for his part in allegedly defrauding the NDIS of $5 million. The court today heard the 38-year-old man, a dual Australian and Nigerian citizen, had cut ties in Adelaide and purchased a one-way ticket to Nigeria before he was arrested, as he prepared to leave the country on Friday. The prosecutor said it appeared he had sent, over the course of his offending, significant funds back to Nigeria from Australia, where his wife lives. It's alleged the man received information improperly from his sister, who was employed by the NDIA, and used that information to obtain benefit fraudulently. His sister has also been charged with offending and is due to appear in court on Thursday. Mr. Amole was refused bail on the basis he posed a flight risk and will return to court next month. The AFL has confirmed it's aware of an alleged incident involving several Swans players in Melbourne overnight, but details of what occurred remain unclear. Georgia Lenton Williams has more.
10: The AFL has released a one-line statement saying the Sydney Swans have made the league aware of an alleged incident being investigated by police. The Swans were staying at a hotel in East Melbourne last night after their match at the MCG. This morning, investigators were seen leaving that hotel carrying what appeared to be evidence boxes. Victoria Police has confirmed detectives are investigating reports of a sexual assault. Swans Chief Executive Matthew Pavlich told a press conference that lasted less than a minute, the club is shocked and disappointed. He said he was unable to comment further.
8: One Nation claims one of its staffers was assaulted at the recent Royal Queensland show in Brisbane. Spokesman James Ashby says the woman in her 60s was on her way to the party's stall last Friday when she was verbally abused by three women and a man and then punched. He's told 4BC she suffered a broken rib and bruising and was released from hospital over the weekend. Mr. Ashby says he believes the woman was targeted due to her One Nation shirt. The Queensland Police Service says it's aware of the allegation but hasn't had a formal complaint. Back home, and the state government says it wants to build up to 2,000 new homes at one of Adelaide's major shopping centres. The rezoning process of the Westfield Westlake Shopping Centre began this morning with plans to redevelop it into a shopping and housing precinct. Premier Peter Malinauskas says it's a strategic development.
11: AUKUS, copper, data centres, other strategic industries that are growing at a rapid pace, which means they all need more workers, which means young people are going to choose to stay here rather than leave, which means we need more homes. If we don't get more homes, we're going to miss out on the economic opportunity of a lifetime.
8: To footy, and Adelaide Crows defender James Borlase has signed a three-year contract extension and will stay at the club until at least the end of 2029. Borlase says he couldn't be happier to sign and that it was always his intention to stay a Crow. The 24-year-old has played 16 games this season after making his way into the team off the back of a strong SANFL performance. South Australia's weather: Port Lincoln 16, Port Pirie and Renmark 18, a shower or two. Mount Gambier 18, mostly sunny. Adelaide a top of 18, a shower or two. 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
2: 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We'll tell you when, where and how badly on Trending Adelaide.
1: 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Traffic.
13: Good afternoon, Doreen Tassato from ACM with Adelaide's latest traffic. Watch out for a crash, Elizabeth North, White Parish Road near Woodford Road, also Modbury Reservoir Road near North East Road. St George's Urgent Works and Portrush Road near Bevington Road as speeds at 40 affecting both ways there. Watch out for a breakdown in Darlington on the Southern Expressway near Seacombe Road. Roads are closed due to a rock slide, Paracombe Gorge Road between Pinkerton Gully Road and Merivale Road. Detours are in place. Road plates in use following Urgent Works, Chepps Cross Grand Junction Road near Main North Road that are speeds at 40 both ways. Check your speed bags, the road Salisbury North and Campbell Road, Elizabeth Downs.
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0: Well, it is 5:06. Thank you for your company at this hour of the program. Very soon, the Premier Peter Malinauskas will join us, as you've just been hearing in ABC News. The plan is that there could be a high-rise and other dwellings at Westlakes Shopping Centre, the Westfield Westlake Shopping Centre, that could go as high as 20 storeys. Could this be one of the first of many? Will we see this happen at Marion or Tea Tree Plaza or other large shopping centres around Adelaide? What do you make of it? Is it something that you think, oh, actually, look, maybe I wouldn't mind living there? Certainly be convenient if you needed to go and get, a loaf of bread or milk. What if you live right nearby? Or you're a regular shopper at one of those shopping centres and there's an extra 2,000 dwellings? So you'd imagine a fair few more people than that. Love your thoughts on that. Or is this part of the really important way to try and ease the housing pressures Adelaide is facing? 0467 922 891 for your thoughts on that. You'll also hear from Port Adelaide Footy Club confirming that they will be leaving the Sandful, a league that they've been part of since its inception in 1870. And later on this hour as well, you may have heard if you were listening to Breakfast this morning, that half a dozen e-bike riders have been arrested on dangerous driving charges through the CBD. The police helicopter was involved. So we're starting to see a bit of a shift now where you see young people riding these modified e-bikes or e-scooters. They're going to get charged a lot more often. We'll be talking about that later this afternoon as well.
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0: As you've heard in the news, though, the AFL has confirmed that it's aware of an alleged incident involving several Sydney Swans players in Melbourne overnight. Details of what occurred remains unclear. The AFL has released a one-line statement saying that the Sydney Swans have made the league aware of an alleged incident that's now going to be investigated by police. The Swans were staying at a hotel in East Melbourne last night after their match at the MCG, and Victoria Police has confirmed detectives are investigating reports of a sexual assault. Sydney Swans CEO Matthew Pavlich made a short statement at a press conference this afternoon.
14: We can confirm that several players were involved in an alleged incident last night in Melbourne. We've identified this to the AFL. We are working with them and also the relevant authorities on this matter. We're still piecing together exactly what's transpired here and have our own set of internal inquiries ongoing. But it's safe to say that we're extremely shocked and disappointed that this has taken place and that the players have found themselves in this situation. We understand the level of interest in the matter, and there's going to be lots of speculation, but given it's a police matter right now, that is all that we can say.
15: So was anyone actually arrested?
14: Well, as I said, it's a police matter ongoing. I'm not going to comment any further on it right now.
0: That's Sydney Swans CEO Matthew Pavlich, so we'll keep you across any news or developments as they come to hand. 5:09 is the time. Up next, the Premier Peter Malinauskas on what might be Adelaide's newest suburban high-rise.
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1: This is 891 ABC Adelaide with Nicolai Bailhards.
0: Well, how would you feel about the idea of living above one of Adelaide's largest shopping centres? Potentially 2,000 new homes will be built at Westlake Shopping Centre. The state government started a rezoning process for a mixed-use redevelopment at the centre. It could be 20 storeys high. South Australia's Premier is Peter Malinauskas. Premier, thank you for your time.
20: My pleasure, Nicolai. Thanks for having me.
0: But why do you want to build homes at shopping centres?
20: Well, frankly, Nicolai, we want to build homes everywhere. And we're the first to acknowledge that what suits one person will be completely, uncomfortable for another. And we want to make sure that we're increasing housing supply everywhere we can across metropolitan Adelaide, which means we've got to grow both up and out, but do it in a thoughtful and planned way. And we see shopping centres being a great opportunity to do that.
0: How will it work? I mean, is it literally building the high-rises on top of the shopping centres? Does it go in the car spaces adjacent to?
20: Pretty much. So take a shopping centre like Westlakes, where we made an announcement today, but it could be true for other places like Marion, for instance. They are very, very large parcels of land, a significant proportion of which is allocated to car parking. And there's no reason why you could not build above a car park without losing the car parking itself. And that strikes as a bit of a no-brainer for the following reasons. One, all too often shopping centres almost act like the town square for a particular community. It is a beacon of activity, not just in terms of retail, but also services and food outlets and the like. But more importantly, from the state government's perspective, we are all too keen to see developments occur where there is high-quality public transport connectivity. And let's take Westlakes there today. There is a significant bus interchange on site. That bus interchange has frequent regular connections to the railway line, and that makes it perfectly suitable for more medium to high density development. Now, like I said, like not everyone's going to want to live in a townhouse next to a shopping centre, but there'll be some people who do, and we see no good reason to not facilitate it, just provided all the requisite planning and the affordable housing overlays are in place, something that we've been leaning on pretty heavily as a government.
0: I mean, these are pretty big numbers. If you put in to 2,000 dwellings of various sorts, would that mean, even if you're saying, okay, well, you can preserve the existing car parks, you'd also need to find another 2,000 car parks for the residents there?
20: Well, again, that would be part of the planning and the engagement process that we do through the code amendment. So this is the start of a process where there'll be pretty substantial community consultation. But yes, there will need to be more on-site car parking, and that can obviously be accommodated if you're going up. But also we factor in the use of public transport. But in my electorate, where we've done this type of medium density development close to public transport links in Bowden, yes, we're now having to make sure that there's adequate car parking. And as a government, we've had to invest in car parking because the use case or the estimations around how many people wouldn't need car parks, I think, was exaggerated at the time. So that thoughtful planning design work is something that we're committed to doing here. But the higher order objective is to do strategic infill in places that make sense, that are desirable. And that's really important because just endless two-for-ones in suburban back streets doesn't work either. And that's something that we've been really concerned about at government. We want to put more emphasis on strategic infill rather than sort of unplanned general infill.
0: Is this something that the state government has a, for want of a better term, kind of financial skin in the game? Are you putting money into this or are you just coordinating it?
20: No. We are simply facilitating it and unlocking the value that is there, in this case, for a company like Westfield or the Centre Group, which owns Westfield. So, no, we don't put money into it, but we do actively facilitate it through the planning regime. But this would ultimately be the cost that the developer themselves has to wear, as it should be the case.
0: But sounds like it'd be a pretty good day for Westfield then.
20: Absolutely. I mean,
0: they're getting a fair bit of extra money out of this.
20: Yeah, that's right. They're monetizing the economic value of their land, And good on them. I mean, if it results in them delivering more housing supply when we desperately need it, that's the sort of policy that we lean in on. And, you know, the thing about the housing crisis, Nikolai, we've got more runs on the board in South Australia over the last 4 years than any other jurisdiction. We've got the fastest housing growth rate in the country now. Today, data was released showing that we've got more first home buyers getting access to loans and first homes than any other place in the country. And that is because we've been focusing on supply. Land releases in outer suburban areas, strategic infill in locations where it makes sense, including where necessary, the state government doing it ourselves, like we have down at Southwark. I'm all in on this because, mainly because I'm worried about the massive social impact of having a whole generation of South Australians not about able to get access to home ownership. So we're getting somewhere, and that's because we're trying to do everything we can as quickly as possible.
0: And so it sounds then, and you touched on this earlier, this is likely to happen at Marion and TTP and other large centres as well?
20: Well, we would love to see that. We would love to see it. We're not being reckless about it. Like the code amendment process takes, anywhere between 6 to 9 months. So, we want to make sure we do it in concert with the community. But I think, densifying or strategic infill in strategic locations that isn't, in a back street somewhere makes more sense than just jamming up the suburbs in places where there are, consequences for amenity to a suburb. There are consequences for infrastructure. There are consequences of congestion. Whereas doing it where there's public transport, where there are main roads, where it's not immediately overlooking someone's backyard, that makes sense.
0: Premier, if we can move to the MotoGP, there's been an email that's been doing the rounds suggesting the new track layout.

0: out for the course. Is that new map accurate?
1: Yeah, no, I've actually seen that since I was asked about it at a press conference this morning. Yeah, look, the short answer is there is a we put out a map in February when we announced this policy before the state election. There is about, I think there's somewhere approaching 30 different iterations of the specific design of the track, because there is a team, well, a cross-agency team that is working very closely on the design. Because if a bend, for instance, changes its angle by 1 or 2 degrees, then we can reduce the number of trees that are being affected. So there are up to 10 different versions of the track. Where that was released today has not been to cabinet for approval, because nothing's been to a cabinet for the final stage of approval before the public consultation starts, which we plan to do in the next 4 to 6 weeks. So, which is the timeline that we're working towards. So I think that is a version of it, but not certainly not the final version, as I understand it.
0: There have been suggestions, though, that under this version, it appears that more trees will have to be removed above what you said.
1: But you could speculate uphill and down dale. What we are doing is that the version that was released publicly in February is ostensibly what will be pursued. But where we can make minor adjustments to reduce impacts on trees has been the mandate given to the team, and they've been working really hard at that over the course of the last 3 or 4 months.
0: So more minor tweaks rather than significant redesign is what you're saying?
1: No, that's exactly, okay. Yeah. And that's just trying to mitigate the impact where we can, just as we did with the golf course that has resulted now in only 6% of trees being affected, and obviously a better outcome for the environment, biodiversity, better outcome for native trees, better outcome for water efficiency, you know, so we get a better outcome overall. And that's our same aspiration in and around Vic Park as well.
0: Just finally, Premier, on the weekend, the New South Wales government has agreed to a deal with the feds over a gun buyback scheme. It's been described as the biggest in 30 years. Why isn't South Australia signing up as well?
1: We are signing up to a whole range of the things that are being developed in conjunction with the feds on gun reform, including, you know, significant steps around community safety. We take our advice first and foremost from the police commission when it comes to gun reform. We're lucky in South Australia, there was a massive piece of work that we did in 2015, 2016. I was very lucky to be part of that at the time, to put South Australia's gun laws as some of the best in the country in terms of community safety. So we're always looking to get the balance right. In terms of the buyback component of it, the federal government's recently announced changes to the way they're doing the buyback, because I think the majority of states around the country aren't participating in the buyback itself. But, you know, we will, you know, as a state government, we are committed to gun safety more broadly. South Australia's been a leader in this regard, and we continue to take our advice from the police commissioner on this subject.
0: Premier, thank you for your time.
1: My pleasure. Cheers.
0: South Australian Premier Peter Malinauskas, lots of your responses to this idea of, well, what very much looks like will be a 20-storey development above the Westlakes shopping centre. Quite a mixed response too. Kay says new residents at Westlakes must not be allowed to use the shopping centre car park that exists now. 2,000 homes at 2 cars each, well, that would take up every car park. It's already very busy a lot of the time. They just don't think of all the possible consequences. No consideration for people living nearby. One small example. How would anybody who doesn't live there get a disabled car park? That's from Kay. Greg says Westlakes will become a congested mess. Another person says Tea Tree Plus, which is attached to Tea Tree Plaza, would be a better option. There's an underground car park there. Trish says, well, how about a joint venture with government and developers for social housing rather than private investment only? But then other people on the text line, including Mark, who says, look, I think putting housing or even hotels above large shopping centres is a fantastic idea. They'll need to address car parking, but I've been to places overseas where car parking might go down 6 storeys. As long as that infrastructure and public transport is available, I think it's win-win. What do you think? 0467 922 891. 5:20 is the time on Drive on 891 ABC Adelaide. Up next are the days of Port Adelaide and the Sandful coming to an end.
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0: Well, Port Adelaide has been part of the Sandful since its inception in 1870, an incredibly long history, including 36 premierships during that time. But are those days coming to an end? Matthew Richardson is CEO of the Port Adelaide Football Club. Matthew Richardson, thank you for joining us.
3: Thanks for having

0: Nicola.
1: So is this is a done deal? The decision's been made to leave the Sandful?
0: No, look, I mean, as I explained on the weekend, we have an agreement in place to play in the SNFL competition until 2028, and that's linked into the 15-year licence agreement related to Adelaide Oval. But we are thinking about what's next beyond 2028, as is the SNFL themselves with their competition. You know, the structure of the Port Adelaide Football Club has changed since it moved into the AFL in 1997. And we need to, I guess, our objectives and the objectives of the SNFL clubs are now slightly different. So I would say that in 2029, we wouldn't be in the SNFL competition for those reasons.
1: That is a decision though, right? Like it's done then.
0: No, it's not done.
1: The contractual obligations undertaken.
0: Yeah, no, it's not done. What I'm saying is it's unlikely. You know, the Port Adelaide Football Club, we need to make sure that we're providing our AFL players the best environment in order to be able to develop. You know, South Australia needs two strong and really competitive AFL clubs. The AFL drive the, you know, the to footy in the state. They drive the adult economy. So it would give us the best chance of doing that. We need to operate in a development pathway that gives our AFL players the best opportunity to develop. At the moment, there are 17 AFL clubs that will be operating under one system, which is in the current VFL structure. Our strong preference is for an AFL reserves, if you like, competition, so then you've got all of the clubs operating under a competitive balance settings that give us all an equal opportunity to, you know, develop talent and game plans and those types of things. So, you know, there's still another couple of years until we get to that point, but, you know, from our perspective, in the current settings aren't optimising our ability to be able to do that. I'm not sure it's not working for the SNFL or the SNFL clubs either. As I said, there's a couple of years for that to play out.
1: You mentioned the preference would be maybe a national AFL reserves as an option. If that doesn't come to fruition, would the next highest preference be to move Port Adelaide at the what is now the Sandful level into the VFL?
0: I think so. I mean, at the moment you've got, as I said, there are 17. The only clubs that aren't AFL clubs and aren't operating in that competition at the moment are the two West Australian teams and the two teams in South Australia. Now, you know, 3 years, does that give the AFL time to review that structure, set up an AFL conference within that competition? I'm not sure, quite possibly. But what I know is the AFL competition has grown considerably over the last 20 years. If you think about the introduction of AFLW, the growth of the AFL competition, the tiers of football that sit below the AFL competition, I think the AFL themselves would say that are those tiers of football providing the pathways for players to move up and down as they best they possibly could. So I do think the AFL will spend some time looking at those tiers of football that sit below the AFL structure and ensure that it's providing the best structure for football to keep the game growing and keep the game strong.
1: In terms of that, those player pathways and I guess that pipeline of getting future South Australian talent into the AFL level at Port Adelaide, is that something that's been considered as well? If you were to move the Sandful or Reserves Club elsewhere, would it have an effect on getting that talent, the South Australian talent, through?
0: No, not at all. I mean, we need football in South Australia to be really strong, and that's at every level. So that's participation, that's talent. You know, as an AFL club, one of the few advantages we do have is when a South Australian lad gets or girl gets drafted into the AFL system, and we look to bring them home. So we need footy to be really strong in South Australia, and that's one of the reasons that I know the SNFL also are looking at their competition structure to say, well, yes, the system that we've had in place for a long time has served us well, but do we need to look at that structure to make sure that it continues to provide the best talent pathway for talent to come through into the elite levels, but also to

0: not be tested or matching up against AFL level, and therefore that puts you at a competitive disadvantage?
1: No, it's actually what it is. It's not the standard of the SNFL competition as such. It's more when you're, if you're a young developing player, it's actually the players that you play with that have a far greater importance in terms of the growth and development of players. You know, if you think about the, you know, you go back to the 90s and there would be young players like Nathan Buckley that would come into a Port Adelaide team. They had very experienced players around them that helped them learn and develop. The structure that we operate under now and the rules in the SNFL, it means that there's a restriction on those players that we're able to put around our AFL listed players. Now, by design, we're young and we're going to be younger at AFL level over the next couple of years as we transition our list. So therefore, the talent and the experience that we're putting around our young players is really important. And, you know, I'll give you an example. We played Norwood in the SNFL a couple of weeks ago. Now, we did have 16 injuries, so that plays a major role. But the average age was about 4 or 5 years difference, and the average games was 40 to 50 games difference. So for us to be able to fast-track the development of our younger players, we need to have some more experience around those players. And the AFL clubs that are operating in the VFL system are able to do that, whereas there are some restrictions in place, which mean in the SNFL competition, we're not able to do that.
0: Well, we've got you, Matthew Richardson, over the weekend, another disappointing result against Melbourne. Obviously, it's been a season that you've really faced a whole lot of injury incidents across so many different players. How would you describe the feeling at the moment at this point in the season in the club?
1: Yeah, look, I mean, clearly the last month has been a battle for us. As you said earlier, I think we had 16 players unavailable a couple of weeks back. So injury has really impacted us. We've played, I think, in the last month, Fremantle, Melbourne, Brisbane and Sydney. So, you know, we're coming up against those better teams and that certainly has tested us. So, yeah, the year has been frustrating, but at the same time, you know, we're very good for 12 or 13 years. We weren't quite able to get where we wanted to in terms of winning a premiership. So we're, you know, there's been a lot of change in the club this year, and I think the good thing that we have been able to do is we've been able to blood a lot of younger players and get a really good sense of where our playing list is at, and a great sense of, you know, where we need to improve and keep developing going into 2027.
0: Matthew, thank you.
1: Thank you.
0: Matthew Richardson, the CEO of Port Adelaide Football Club. We did give an opportunity to Sandful to provide a spokesperson today. They sent through a statement saying, our focus is on the upcoming Sandful final series with powerhouses Norwood, Glenelg and Sturt battling it out at the top of the ladder, Sam Jacobs Eagles in the mix and Nathan Bassett leading West Adelaide to their first final series in over a decade. It'll be an enthralling month of football. A strong Crows and Port Adelaide benefits the entire South Australian football ecosystem, and given the rules they play under in our competition, access to recruiting players for Sandful is very similar to what AFL clubs have in Victoria. 5:30 is the time, 891 ABC Adelaide. Let's get the latest in news headlines. Sarah Maunder. Good afternoon, Sarah.
2: Good afternoon, Nikolai. A 5-day trial in the federal court over the state government's redevelopment of the parklands at the North Adelaide Golf Course has begun. The first day of the trial attracted a few dozen protesters who believe the redevelopment shouldn't be going ahead. Premier Peter Malinauskas says the government welcomes the process and scrutiny. Ten of Australia's most influential YouTube creators have been added to the National Film and Sound Archives collection. They include musician Tash Sultana, maths teacher Eddie Wu, animation studio Glitch, and kids entertainers Bounce Patrol. 300 videos will be archived along with their likes, views, and comments. And Adelaide Crows defender James Borlase has signed a 3-year contract extension and will stay with the club until at least the end of 2029. Borlase says he couldn't be happier to sign and that it was always his intention to stay a Crow. The 24-year-old has played 16 games this season after making his way into the team off the back of a strong SANFL performance. More

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2: Good afternoon, Doreen Tassato from ACM with Adelaide's latest traffic. Roads are wet at the moment due to passing showers, so drive carefully and keep your headlights on. A crash in Richmond, Brooker Terrace near Richmond Road, also Kilburn Grand Junction Road near the overpass, Elizabeth North White Parish Road near Woodford Road, Modbury Reservoir Road near North East Road, Urgent Work St George's on Portrush Road near Bevington Road at speeds at 40, both ways there. Roads closed due to a rock slide, Paracombe Gorge Road between Pickerton Gully Road and Merivale Road. Detours in place. Road plates in use following Urgent Works, Chepps Cross Grand Junction Road near Main North Road, 40 both ways. Check your speed, McGill Road, McGill and Midway Road, Elizabeth Park.
3: Thank you, Dorian. Dorian Tassato from the Australian Traffic Network. 15.8 in Adelaide at the moment. We're actually not that far off our overnight low, believe it or not. Feels a bit odd saying that. But we're only getting down to 13 tonight before we return to a top of 19 tomorrow. There will be showers tomorrow between 1 and 5 millimetres of rain falling, and then that increases on Wednesday, dropping a couple of degrees to 17 with between 3 and 10 mils likely. That's most likely in the morning on Wednesday. From there, it starts to clear out. The temperatures remaining pretty similar, 17 Thursday, Friday it's 16, 17 Saturday and 18 degrees on Sunday. At the moment, no rain forecast for the weekend. We were just talking about the increasing likelihood that Port Adelaide will leave the Sandful as a result of a contract that's changing, but Matthew Richardson saying that he believes, the CEO of Port Adelaide, that they need to make sure that their players have the best opportunity. So what do fans make of this? Saline Sayopama's from the Cheer Squad. Saline, good to talk to you.
4: Yeah, good to talk to you, Nikolai.
3: What do you think?
4: I think it's good.
3: Okay.
4: Yeah, I do. I mean, the Sandful response was a bit, I don't know, blasé rather than getting to the point, I guess. But I think that being in the VFL, you've got 17 of the teams playing there, so you're going to be playing the reserves of basically every other club. It's going to be, I believe, the same rules, whereas the Sandful's got different rules, so the players have got to adjust to those sort of things. I'd love to see reserves football get back, because then they can play as a team and play as one club, not two separate competitions.
3: So you see that it might give that kind of either a competitive edge or at least bring the team to being a more level playing field with everyone else?
4: Yeah, I think being a more level playing field, they can have the same, the coaches are going to be working on the same field, the same rules, the players the same, all the same as well. So I think it'll be good, and it'll be a bit more fairer too, that, you know, 50 metres, not 25 metres, just those little things that are going to be the same, and the players don't have to adjust their mindset from SANFL to AFL level.
3: Is there a tinge of sadness about, and obviously this is still yet to happen, but about the, I guess, the history and just how long Port Adelaide have been part of the Sandful, and that the success and the history over that going all the way back to 1870?
4: Yeah, that'll be sad, but we need to move on. We can't stay living in the past. Let's look forward to the future and see what the future brings, and just cherish our history and look forward to what it's going to do. I mean, it might even put us closer to a premiership. We're in the transition mode as well. So personally, I think it'll be a lot better to go into the VFL reserves, which really the AFL should have brought back the AFL reserves and have every team in the AFL reserves.
3: Saline, always appreciate your time. Thank you for chatting to us this afternoon.
4: Thank you much, Lee. Bye-bye.
3: Thank you. Saline Palmer from the Cheer Squad. 25 to 6 is the time.
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3: 24 to 6 is the time, and yes, you're right. That was your cue to call if you want to try and pick up a family pass to the Royal Adelaide Show. 1-300-222-891 is the phone number. Now, while we're getting a couple of callers in to allow people from the ABC Listen app to have a chance as well, I'll just share a few more of your thoughts about building a high rise above Westlakes. The government saying it's rezoning the land at Westlakes Shopping Centre so that up to 2,000 dwellings can be constructed there. Tracy says, it makes sense to live over a shopping centre and not own a car. I think that would make more sense. Jeff says, 2,000 homes over an already congested area. Imagine things like Christmas time and the chaos of building a high rise. I say no, this is a terrible idea from a terrible government. Jim from McLaren Vale says, I'd rather see high density housing increased within already urbanised areas rather than this endless urban sprawl. The government is ruining the beautiful Fulurio Peninsula and has ruined Mount Barker. Wolf says no one's talked about affordable rentals as part of this. Why is that the case? Margie says a great idea. They do it in other places. Also, open up unused warehouses or offices. It's much better than four houses, in air quotes, on a block. 0467 922 891 if you want to keep your thoughts coming on that front. Rebecca from Elizabeth, though, is with us. Rebecca, good afternoon.
0: Good afternoon. How are you going?
3: I'm very well. Do you know the code word? What's the code word, Rebecca?
0: Oh, no. No, I don't.
3: Oh, Rebecca, oh, I'm sorry. That's all right. Well, don't worry. The good news is you still have plenty of other chances to pick up a family pass to the Royal Adelaide Show, because as we've been doing, the code word that we've been mentioning over the course of the day, that's what you need to squirrel away, write down, maybe pop it into your phone, and then when you hear the cue to call, get that code word ready. Marilyn from Gawler Beach is with us. Marilyn, good afternoon to you.
9: Good afternoon, Nicolai.
3: Have you got the code word, Marilyn?
9: Yes, show rides.
3: Congratulations. You have won a family pass to the Royal Adelaide Show. Who are you going to take along, Marilyn?
9: I'll take my husband and our carers.
3: Lovely. That's a really nice thing to do, Marilyn. Thank you. And congratulations. Hang on the line. We'll grab your details. But like I say, don't worry. There are still other chances to win. Spence Denny will have some of them for you on the evening's program as well. And then, of course, starting the day right, you can do that with Sonia and Jules on Brekkie tomorrow morning too. It's 22 to 6.
6: 891 ABC Adelaide with Nicolai Bailhards. Have your say. Call 1-300-222-891.
3: Well, you may have heard this on Brekkie with Sonia and Jules, but 6 teenage e-bike riders have been arrested on dangerous driving charges after a pursuit across the CBD that involved the police helicopter. Police say that they were called to West Terrace just after 11:30, saying that a group of riders were damaging vehicles, blocking traffic and riding recklessly. Now, of course, we have heard many concerns about predominantly young people hooning around on these kinds of e-bikes or e-motorbikes. But in this case, as I say, six boys aged 14 to 16 have been charged with a range of offences, including failing to stop, driving unlicensed, acts to endanger life, property damage and driving at a dangerous speed. Of course, we need to let those cases run through the courts, but it got us wondering about whether or not this indicates a bit of a shift in people facing ramifications from their behaviour. Karen Stanley is a traffic lawyer at Chi Legal. Karen, lovely to talk to you this afternoon.
10: Thank you so much for having me.
3: Do you see this as one of the ways the law is maybe trying to, if not catch up, kind of stay parallel with technological changes, that there are these relatively new types of vehicles out and about, people are modding them and going very, very fast?
10: It is a challenge that we are facing, but I also think that this is a result of poor implementation of laws in the first place. My first thought when I read this is, what a huge expense we are going to catch these kids on their bikes. And of course it's necessary, but when we need to get a helicopter up to try and police kids on what are motorbikes, we have a problem with how we can enforce the laws that are in place at the moment.
3: What could be changed on that front?
10: I think we need to go further than just changing the laws, and we need to go right back to basics. And we don't have any design standards in Australia for e-bikes or e-scooters. So what that means is that there's no regulation on what can be imported, there's no regulation on what can be sold, and there's not really any regulation on what people can do to bikes. I will say that as soon as a bike doesn't meet the requirements of what

0: an e-bike is, it becomes a motor vehicle.
1: And then is that because that was one of the things I was curious about, where you can start to face some charges, because I'm imagining that's you know a lot better than I do, but you know what defines driving versus being on a push bike, for example, failing to stop, I imagine applies to both, but driving unlicensed, well, you don't need a license for the push bike. Is that part of the complexities of this?
0: That is part of it, but the charges for motor vehicles get far more serious. So,
1: Hmm.
0: there are speeding charges, like really serious speeding charges for going a long way over the speed limit. And like we've read today, and I don't know anything about this case that's currently in the media, driving dangerous. If someone dies, then suddenly it's a death by dangerous driving charge. So the penalties really, really escalate. We have very few bikes that meet the legal definition of an e-bike. And the definition of a motor vehicle is a vehicle that is powered by a motor. And then there are a few exemptions, like we've got e-scooters and some very, very limited e-bikes. But as soon as it stops, as soon as it's not one of those exemptions, it's a motor vehicle and it is incapable of in cause causing incredible damage and harm to people. And we're now starting to see some deaths on the road. So this is something the government, I just think, really, really needs to address, and it's becoming quite urgent.
1: And like you say too, I guess underlining the seriousness of what those charges potentially can be, depending on what happens, you also overlay that with the kind of prism of, in some cases, really quite young people that are involved in this.
0: Absolutely, and it does seem to be some of the younger kids who are engaging in this behavior, and these kids probably don't know that what they are riding is essentially a motor vehicle. We have very limited capacity for dealing with youths in the courts other than the youth court. But we have situations where we have some kids that are probably under the age of 14, and there's real restrictions on what they can be prosecuted for, who are riding these incredibly dangerous motor vehicles. And I don't want to get too much into the technicalities, but some of the research I've been looking at suggests that, when you have a motor on a bike, suddenly the braking mechanism becomes really important, and the brakes on a bike aren't capable of dealing with some of the higher speeds that these bikes are going at. So I think it's really, really important that our government starts setting some laws on what are legally allowed on the road and stopping or preventing illegally modified bikes being on the road in the first place.
1: Taking into account that you clearly you think that that's the bigger picture of what needs to happen here, is what South Australia Police are doing. I mean, is that an interim in a sense that, like you say, it's a lot of resources getting the police helicopter up in this particular instance. Is it a way of maybe sending a message or trying to communicate to people that are undertaking this kind of behaviour? There can be really serious ramifications.
0: I think there were probably some really, really dangerous behaviours going on the road on Sunday, and the police weren't really thinking about the message they were sending, and they were really thinking about how are we going to stop this behaviour. But I've
1: Yeah.
0: heard the police commissioner say, we are really struggling, we SAPOL are struggling to enforce these laws because there's no way of identifying these bikes. We can't just chase these kids because, they don't necessarily have control of their bikes, and we don't want to engage in dangerous police pursuits. And, I can't believe I'm saying this, but I support the police commissioner when he is saying that. When we have to send helicopters up to stop kids on bikes behaving in a very dangerous manner, we have to go back and have a look at the laws and say the laws legalising the use of these bikes need to be looked at.
1: Is there the potential that parents could be caught up in this as well if they, for example, purchase the well, what like you say, what is effectively a motor vehicle, even if then their child is riding it? I mean, do the ramifications potentially go beyond the individual?
0: At the moment, the laws don't cover that, and
1: Okay.
0: I'm struggling to see a way that the laws can cover that. But I am hearing anecdotally that a lot of the parents who are going out and buying these bikes in the first place that can be sold, even if they're a motorbike, some parents are saying we don't really care. But what's really concerning is that kids can just buy a regular bike and then they can buy something off an international marketplace, import it, stick it on their bikes, and that suddenly changes the whole dynamic of the bike. And it may not be parents who have control over that.
1: So it sounds like really, from your point of view, Karen Stanley, that it needs to go back to laws and regulation and a real appetite for change there.
0: And it really does. And I'm very pleased to say that there's currently a review going on by the South Australian government into the laws for e-scooters and e-bikes. And my understanding also is that there is a nationwide push for some design standards and some regulations nationally so that we can at least start putting some limits on what can be imported and put some imposition on the retailers to have some obligation to ensure that what they are selling is legal.
1: Karen Stanley, thank you so much for your time.
0: You're welcome.
1: Traffic lawyer at She Legal. A couple of thoughts coming through on the text line on this one. Grant says these bikes have been handed to the young people by parents or adults. Those people should be held responsible for the youth's action. Maybe that'll stop the behaviour. John says unregistered electric motorbike riders ought to be disqualified from getting a licence for 10 years once they get to the age where they can apply. These kids know what they're doing and what they're allowed to do, what they're not allowed to do. They know they can get away with it. 0467 922 891 if you want to share your thoughts on that. Up next, though, the Adelaide performer who's having a sellout season at the Edinburgh Fringe with a play that debuted right here last year.
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1: Well, a play that debuted at the Adelaide Fringe has made its debut to the Edinburgh Fringe to rave reviews. It's called Dust, stars Adelaide-based actor Craig McArdle, who has a family connection to what is a pretty confronting story. And he joins us from Edinburgh. Craig, so good to talk to you.
4: Good afternoon. Thanks for having me.
1: Tell us a bit about Dust, the show.
4: Well, it's a one-man show. It's about my granddad. He was a miner. He only took one day off in his working life, and unfortunately, the one day he did take off, he lost all his mates in a mining disaster.
1: Wow. So there's...
4: But as I say... Oh, go on. No, sorry.
1: No, I was just going to say, so there's a real direct family connection. How did you... Like, what did you learn about the history? How's that evolved over time?
4: Well, basically, my grandfather passed away in 2020, April 2020, the 6th of April 2020 from COVID, the first wave in England. And as we know, in England, it was pretty tight with the lockdowns. And after a number of years later, my dad started telling me stories about my granddad. So he was a very quiet man, as is my dad. And then I collaborated with the writer Charlena, who pieced together all the words and stuff that my dad's memoirs and my grandfather, and then Dust were created, and that's it in a nutshell, really.
1: And so it tells that part of that story. What else does Dust cover?
4: Well, it's basically the miners and the hardship going through his entire life, so right from Aberfan right up till Orgreave, and it's just basically a story about his life, but it also represents the miners' struggle, and obviously the miners who lost their lives on that awful day of March 21st, 1973.
1: It must be, I'm not sure, is it tough to mentally prepare for these performances for you?
4: Yes, because obviously I've got to give the utmost respect to the miners, but also it's my grandfather's story.
1: Yeah.
4: And I play multiple characters, my grandfather, my great-grandfather, my dad, my nana. So it's quite touching, but as an actor, this is what we live for, living the characters and giving it truth and giving it on the stage as a true performance.
1: How has it been received at Edinburgh?
4: Astronomically well.
1: Good.
4: From the first preview on the 5th, the audience seemed to get it instantly. Now, it's just maybe because it resonates, because England was a mining, colossus. And the amount of miners, ex-miners, or even police that have come up to me after the show have just been so heartwarming, humbling, and yeah, it's been a very emotional 2 weeks, and I've got 2 weeks more to go.
1: It must be challenging too, because from what I understand, clearly it's got these kind of serious topics and serious moments, but is it right to say too that amongst that you try to find the light and the shade as well, that there are moments of relief amongst what is a really challenging story?
4: 100%, yeah. It's not all doom and gloom. We're selling it as like a comedy drama, or a drama comedy, should I say. And basically, it's the light and shade of my grandfather's life and also the miners whose lives we're trying to keep the memories alive.
1: How does Edinburgh Fringe compare to Adelaide Fringe?
4: Well, it's bigger.
1: By a fair margin.
4: Yeah, so there's over 3,000 shows off the top of my head, I think. And obviously the city's, every nook and cranny is filled with one-man shows, comedians and stuff like that. The vibe is a lot more crazy, but also you've got the Edinburgh Tattoo. You've also got normal tourists coming in that are not necessarily here specifically for Fringe. But it is just, it's like Adelaide times 50. Not poo-pooing Adelaide, though. Adelaide is still a wonderful city for Fringe time especially, but Edinburgh is just like mind-blowing.
1: Next level. I'm so glad it's going so well, Craig, and thank you for telling us about it, and good luck for the rest of the run.
4: Thank you. We sold out today, and I think we've only got a few tickets for tomorrow, and if we keep going like this, I couldn't be happier for the miners and for my granddad and for the writer Charlene.
1: And sharing all those really important stories. Craig, thank you for joining us this afternoon.
4: Bless you, sir. Thank you. Have a great day.
1: Thank you. You too. Craig McArdle, who's starring in Dust at the Edinburgh Festival, which, of course, has that fringe link, doesn't it? And so good to see stories being shared right around the world. 6 to 6 is the time, 891 ABC Adelaide. Just a reminder on the traffic front, there have been delays along Portrush Road near Woodcroft Avenue this afternoon. SA Power Networks has now completed urgent tree removal and electrical works. The road has returned to normal. Find out what's coming up on Evenings in a few moments' time with Spence Denny after we hear from Gabriella Chilmi. This is Sweet About Me.

0: someone that is very sweet is Spence Denny, who will be bringing you the evening's program.
1: I was trying to work out what a whirling dirzel is.
0: And?
1: What's a whirling dirzel?
0: Someone will know, quick. 0467 922 891.
1: Down. I'd rather... Okay. What's a whirling dirzel, please?
0: Someone will know.
1: Help me out. Okay. Hey, a couple of things we want to talk about tonight. So Mike Young, who you would know, played a big part in water policy.
0: Murray-Darling Basin Plan.
1: Yeah, all of that, yeah. So he is actually in France at the moment.
0: Ooh.
1: And there are two reasons we're going to catch up with him. One, he was in Portugal when the eclipse came over.
0: Oh, yeah.
1: So he would have seen the eclipse. But also, Europe's on fire.
0: Mm.
1: And there's no water.
0: Mm.
1: You know, it's... This is a dire situation. I saw an image of Hyde Park in London. I don't know if you've seen this. Look it up.
0: No.
1: It looks like the outback.
0: Really?
1: It's brown.
0: Gosh.
1: It's unbelievable.
0: And hot.
1: So he's in a really good position to paint a picture of what it's like in Europe at the moment, where they're having big issues with a lack of water.
0: Okay.
1: Yeah. Mm. So we'll talk to him. We're also, look, it's not a significant milestone, but it was 44 years ago today that the first commercially released compact disc came out.
0: Oh, right.
1: It was a Mozart orchestral
0: piece. Best of, I'm sure.
1: Something like that. Anyway, can you remember the first CD you bought?
0: It was the Presidents of the United States of America's self-titled album.
1: Wow.
0: With peaches.
1: With peaches on it.
0: Yeah.
1: Okay, I don't know what mine was. I think it might have been Brothers in Arms.
0: But, oh, that's good.
1: Which, by the way, was the first compact disc to achieve 1 million sales.
0: There we go.
1: So I'd love to know, what was your first CD?
0: That's to come. It's news time now. It's 6 o'clock.
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4: Good evening, Sarah Maunder with ABC News. In what's been described as a David and Goliath battle, a trial has begun in the federal court with two South Australians challenging the state government's redevelopment of the North Adelaide Golf Course. Leah McLennan reports.
5: Public servant Edwin Kemp Attrill and Ghana Arabana woman Jeanette Malera are challenging the redevelopment, arguing it's in breach of federal conservation laws. The state government announced its plan to redevelop and expand the golf course as part of its bid to move the LIV golf tournament into the city. In his opening address, lawyer for the pair, Arturo Dalchin, told the court more than 400 trees have already been cut down at the golf course. He said the works have impacted the national heritage values of the parklands. The trial is expected to take 5 days, with government lawyers to present their response on Wednesday.
4: A warning, this next story contains the name of an Indigenous person who has died, used with the permission of their family. An inquest has begun into the death of a 13-year-old boy who was killed in Port Lincoln when a garbage truck operator unknowingly emptied the bin he was sleeping in. The First Nations boy was sleeping in an industrial bin, along with two other boys in the regional South Australian city in May 2021. The two other boys, aged 11 and 12, weren't harmed in the incident. The 13-year-old's family arrived at the Port Lincoln courthouse this morning for the start of the inquest. His family has requested the boy be referred to as Butter Spencer for cultural reasons. The inquest is expected to hear from police, youth workers and the Department of Child Protection. Omolofulose has been denied bail in Adelaide Magistrates Court after being arrested by the Australian Federal Police for his part in allegedly defrauding the National Disability Insurance Scheme of $5 million. The court today heard the 38-year-old man, a dual Australian and Nigerian citizen, had cut ties in Adelaide and purchased a one-way ticket to Nigeria before he was arrested as he prepared to leave the country on Friday. The prosecutor said it appeared he had sent, over the course of his offending, significant funds back to Nigeria from Australia, where his wife resides. It's alleged the man received information improperly from his sister, who was employed by the NDIA, and used that information to obtain benefit fraudulently. His sister has also been charged with offending and is due to appear in court on Thursday. Mr. Omole was refused bail on the basis that he posed a that he posed a flight risk and will return to court next month. Overseas, annual military exercises between South Korea and the United States are going ahead, despite President Donald Trump ordering them to be substantially scaled back. The BBC's Jake Kwon reports.
6: Seoul considers the joint exercise core to its alliance with the U.S. They have been held nearly every year since the Korean War. Mr. Trump broke from tradition when he suspended the drill after his first meeting with Kim Jong-un in 2018, and they didn't resume until 2022. In a post on social media last night, Mr. Trump repeated his view that the exercises are costly for the U.S. and provoke North Korea. He's known to be frustrated with South Korea for not assisting in the war in Iran and said North Korea had been unthreatening and respectful.
4: The Australian Telecommunications Alliance says it's taking local governments too long to approve mobile towers in regional areas, leaving remote parts of the country with subpar service. Chief Executive Luke Coleman says mobile towers can be constructed in 1 to 2 weeks, but it takes an average of 211 days to get approved. He says they've welcomed calls from the Telecommunications Industry Ombudsman to simplify regulations, which are currently leaving people in regional areas without the coverage they need.
7: There are more than 500 councils around Australia. They've got conflicting rules, they've got conflicting planning applications, development applications, and so telcos have to deal with all of this different red tape.
4: A Callington local says an apparent lack of action around a sinkhole at the nearby primary school is frustrating. Students have been unable to access Callington Primary School's oval for 2.5 years after an underground mine shaft caused a collapse. Local resident Olivia says she understands more testing is planned. South Australia's weather for tomorrow: Port Lincoln 19, Port Pirie 21, Renmark 17 and showers, Mount Gambier also 17, Adelaide a top of 19 and showers.
8: Good evening. Welcome to PM. I'm Barbara Miller, coming to you from Gadigal Land in Sydney. Tonight, Sydney Swans players under investigation for an alleged sexual assault in a Melbourne hotel. Also ahead, the Northern Territory government announces plans to build two new prisons for 1,400 inmates and a first-hand account of the terrifying moment a huge earthquake hit the Indonesian island of Flores.
9: I was really, really, like, completely out of my mind because I could see the massive shake of my house. Left to right, and then without any stop. It was so a shocking moment, I don't know.
8: We'll begin with the AFL, and the CEO of the Sydney Swans, Matthew Pavlidge, says the club is shocked and disappointed by an alleged incident involving several players in Melbourne overnight. Details of what happened remain unclear. Our reporter Oliver Gordon is in Melbourne. Ollie, what do we know so far?
10: Well, not a lot, Barb. These allegations have really rocked the AFL world, and they follow the Sydney Swans' 36-point victory over Essendon at the MCG yesterday afternoon. So after this win, the Sydney Swans team stayed at a hotel across the road from the stadium in East Melbourne. That hotel was called the Pullman. Vision emerged this morning of police carrying evidence bags away from that hotel. And then this afternoon, we saw the Swans issuing a short statement confirming several players were involved in an alleged incident last night. Victoria Police separately issued a statement saying that

0: detectives are investigating a report of a sexual assault at a hotel in East Melbourne in the early hours of the morning. Then we saw the Sydney Swans chief executive, Matthew Pavlidge, stand up to address the allegations.
1: We're still piecing together exactly what's transpired here and have our own set of internal inquiries ongoing. But safe to say that we're extremely shocked and disappointed that this has taken place and that the players have found themselves in this situation.
0: This was an incredibly short press conference, Barb. Matthew Pavlidge, the Sydney Swans chief executive, only spoke for less than a minute, and he went on to provide a little bit more information about the case.
1: We understand the level of interest in the matter, and there's going to be lots of speculation, but given it's a police matter right now, that is all that we can say.
2: So was anyone actually arrested?
1: Well, as I said, it's a police matter ongoing. I'm not going to comment any further on it right now.
3: And Ollie, is anything likely to happen to the players allegedly involved here while this investigation proceeds?
0: Well, Barb, we have contacted the AFL and they've provided the following statement, and it doesn't tell us much. It says the club made the AFL aware of the matter, which is currently under Victoria Police investigation. What we're really waiting to see is whether or not these players allegedly involved will be stood down while an investigation continues. The AFL has stood down players facing sexual assault allegations in the past, but it doesn't have a no-fault stand-down policy like the NRL does, where players are banned from playing if they're charged with serious criminal offences. As the police investigation into this matter continues, the AFL season goes on, and any player disqualifications could have an impact on the Swans season, obviously. Their victory on the weekend before this alleged incident secured the Swans the second spot on the ladder and a home qualifying final. That's just weeks away. Before that, the Swans will face North Melbourne in the last game of the home and away season this Sunday. Depending on how this all plays out, these allegations of off-field behaviour could overshadow this group's tilt for a premiership.
3: Oliver Gordon there in Melbourne. Superannuation is shaping up as a new battlefront in federal parliament. In recent days, the Shadow Minister for Housing, Andrew Bragg, and the One Nation leader, Pauline Hanson, have argued the system is failing and should be overhauled. In question time this afternoon, Labour MPs hit back, arguing their opponents want to degrade the scheme. Sean Tarek Goodwin reports.
4: Drawing fresh battle lines in question time, the government launching an attack on the Coalition and One Nation over the possibility of changes to superannuation. Treasurer Jim Chalmers was quick to get on the offensive.
5: We will always back the working people and wages and retirement incomes of people who work for a living in this country. Those opposite will always attack them. They don't support super because they don't support workers. They've made that now very clear.
4: The debate comes after comments made by Pauline Hanson to News 24 on Sunday calling for expanded early access to super savings for medical expenses, house deposits and to cope with the cost of living.
6: I think the whole system is broken, to tell you the truth. Superannuation should be lightened up a bit so people can utilise this money in times of crisis. It is their money.
4: On the Coalition side, Shadow Housing Minister Andrew Bragg last week called the scheme one of the biggest public policy failures since Federation.
7: It hasn't helped the budget and it has not really helped many people get off the pension. What it has done is it has created a huge viper's nest for banks and financiers and unions to pilfer. Which is why what you saw at the Labor Party conference was now you're going to have super for under 18s and soon you'll have super for cats and dogs.
4: But when asked this morning, opposition leader Angus Taylor reined in the possibility of a major change in the Coalition's superannuation policy, hitting out instead at Labor's tax changes.
8: We strongly support superannuation, but we also support investment flexibility in superannuation. And of course, Labor has decided that superannuation is their asset, a national asset, they say, that they'll use for their own purposes. And we've seen that. We've seen that. I mean, taxing unrealised capital gains, making other changes to superannuation.
4: Despite that, no less than seven Labor government ministers rose in question time this afternoon to accuse both the Coalition and One Nation of planning to diminish the scheme. The Prime Minister took the first swing.
9: The Liberals, the Nationals and One Nation all want to decimate Universal Super. Not only do they want to drag Australians back to the past, they want to damage their future as well.
4: He was followed by a conga line of ministers, all painting a picture of a scheme now under threat.
5: Their divisive and dangerous anti-worker and anti-super agenda.
10: The Liberals, Nationals and One Nation are coming after your superannuation.
11: The biggest risk to hard-working Australians' retirements is those sitting opposite.
4: Under the current settings, superannuation can be accessed in times of severe financial hardship and in circumstances of major illness. One Nation MP Barnaby Joyce told the media this morning that's not flexible enough.
12: There are exemptions. I'll give it to you. There's 26 weeks on Social Security is the preamble to that. A lot of these people have got jobs. They're not on Social Security. They've just buying groceries at $70 a bag and trying to pay for intermittent power, which is just reaming them out. They got no money.
4: He said the party is still yet to come up with its official policy platform. The coalition took a proposal to allow people to access super to buy a home to the past two elections. It's also still formulating its suite of policies for the next one, and whether it will pick a fight over super will be a matter for the shadow cabinet.
3: Sean Tarik Goodwin reporting there. The search is continuing in Indonesia for survivors of a magnitude 7.7 earthquake which struck the island of Flores early on Saturday morning. At least 50 people are known to have died and hundreds of buildings have been damaged or destroyed. Powerful aftershocks continue to be felt. Julianus Irwansagur is a tourism operator with the company Flores Traveller. He's based in the west of the island. This morning, he attended a funeral service for one of the victims of the quake.
13: My friend is a driver for tourists in Flores Island, and his wife was hit by the stone of the neighbor's house. She was about to run out of her house, but she didn't notice about the falling of the stone wall from the neighbor's house. And then the families were trying to help, brought her to the hospital. Unfortunately, the hospital was also damaged from the earthquake. And then she was about to be helped, but unfortunately, she was already dead.
3: I'm so sorry to hear that. Are those the kind of stories you're hearing all across the island at the moment?
13: Yeah. So it's really a sad story. I myself also, I have a problem with my voice because I woke up 15 minutes before the earthquake, like 5:40, and then I went to the restroom, and afterwards I went to the kitchen preparing for the school timing for my two sons and also for my wife. And then I immediately, without any signal, the huge massive earthquake hit, and then I didn't know what to do. I only thought about my families, and then I went into the house, even though it was a stupid idea, but I went to shout loudly, and then there came my first son, and then I shouted again because I wasn't able to move, actually, whether it was a good idea to go upstairs, because my family is sleeping upstairs. I have a house with two floors. I was really, really, like, completely out of my mind, and then I was trying to shout again because it was very delaying to see my wife and son appeared. And then we only have one crack. It was on the second floor, right in the room where we slept.
3: Only one crack, but you were panicking that something had happened to them after the earthquake hit.
13: Yeah, sure, because I could see the massive shake of my house left to right, and then without any stop. It was so a shocking moment, I don't know.
3: But can you live in the house? Is it safe?
13: No, unfortunately, no. We are so really afraid until now. It's been two nights. We are still sleeping outside because the aftershocks are still continuing. The government saying about there has been more than 900 aftershocks.
3: And Irwan, tell me, I actually found a post of yours. Some people are sort of sitting around and having some food on some blankets and some mattresses. Is that where you're spending the night?
13: Yeah. We put everything out, like pillows, mattresses. and big jacket because it's very cold during the night.
3: And of course, Flores Island is one of the places people go to see the Komodo dragon. Tourism is very important, isn't it, for the local economy? You work in tourism. What do you think the immediate future is for you?
13: I'm still optimistic that based on the information that we received from the government, this aftershock will last for 2 until 3 months. 3 weeks. I'm still very optimistic that this will be over. We are back to normal life again, and then host our guests who come to explore Flores. Yeah, that's my optimism. Hopefully, this will end soon, Barbara.
3: I hope so. You take care and keep your family safe.
13: All right. You too. Thank you so much.
3: That's Julianus Irwan Sagur. He was speaking to me from Western Flores. This is PM. I'm Barbara Miller, filling in for Samantha Donovan. And don't forget, you can hear the program live or catch up anytime on ABC Listen. Firearms advocates, farmers, the Nationals and One Nation are among those lining up to condemn the move by the New South Wales Labor government to become the first state to sign up to the National Gun Buyback Scheme. It was announced in the wake of the Bondi terrorist attack. Beginning in November, compensation will be offered for weapons affected by changes already legislated in New South Wales to the number and type of guns that can be held. Opponents argue the compensation is inadequate, and they say the initiative will do nothing to stop weapons getting into the hands of bad actors. David Bright from Deakin University is a criminologist and psychologist. Does he think the buyback will work?
14: There's no panacea. There's no easy kind of solution that is going to give a guarantee that firearms cannot get into the hands of terrorists or criminals. But there are some steps that can certainly reduce the possibility of that happening, and this is one of them.
3: How does it then stop a firearm getting into the hand of a would-be terrorist if lawful users of guns decide to comply with this scheme and hand back their weapons?
14: So one of the ways that firearms move into what we might call the illicit market or the black market is via theft from licensed firearm owners. And where there are excess stocks of firearms being held by owners, it may be that individuals have them in storage or elsewhere. If they're excess to their requirements, or if they're, you know, if given the law changes in New South Wales and in other places, they are now prohibited firearms, then they can be handed in, and it's one way to ensure that they are not used for criminal or other purposes. Around 2,000 firearms are stolen each year across the country. Often when a firearm is stolen, more than one firearm is stolen. In other words, the statistics suggest that where individuals try to get access to firearms, they get access to more than one, and those firearms can move into the black market.
3: What about the ability these days for weapons to be 3D printed? How does that change the equation?
14: Yeah, Barbara, it changes the equation very significantly. And what we've been seeing over the last decade or so since 3D printed firearms first kind of made their appearance, there's been some significant technological advances in the viability and the utility of 3D printed firearms. So going back to the first known 3D printed firearm, which was called the Liberator. That firearm was basically fully 3D printed. It had a nail as the firing pin, but it was it could easily blow up in the hand of the person using it as much as it might do damage to another person. These days, 3D printed firearms are what are called hybrid firearms. So they're partly 3D printed and they're partly made of either metal parts or actual firearm parts. And they're just as lethal, just as viable as a factory-made firearm. So the technology has just advanced significantly, and it is a way for individuals who would otherwise be prohibited from owning, purchasing a firearm, of getting access to firearm in a covert manner. we don't have a good sense of how many are actually out there and how many are potentially being used by criminals or others.
3: We're talking here about how people might access illicit weapons, but it's the case, isn't it, that some people prone to violent extremism go through legal means in accessing weapons and in training with them.
14: Yeah, that's absolutely right. And I think the key learning there is that legitimate firearm clubs and legitimate firearm owners have a role to play in screening individuals who would seek to become members of clubs and screening those individuals to attempt to identify individuals who are attempting to subvert those clubs and use them to get access to firearms for criminal or terrorist purposes.
3: That's David Bright from Deakin University, and his latest book is Illicit Firearms Markets and Organised Crime. Northern Territory Indigenous leaders have condemned plans announced today by the NT government to build two new prisons in Darwin. The government says the new jails are needed because the territory's prisons are dangerously overcrowded. But critics say increasing prison capacity is likely to raise the risk of deaths in custody without reducing crime. Jane Barden reports.
15: By toughening up mandatory sentencing and bail laws, the country Liberals have ensured that the NT's prisons are bursting at the seams. Chief Minister Leah Fanocchiaro says her government will spend $1.9 billion building two new Darwin prisons, a 1,200-bed men's remand facility and a 200-bed women's prison.
16: The downward pressure we're putting on crime is incredibly important. Now, that means more people are in prison because when they do the wrong thing, we hold them accountable.
15: NT Corrections Commissioner Matthew Varley says the new prisons will be built by 2032 and are urgently needed because overcrowding is at crisis levels and prisoner rehabilitation programs can't operate properly.
17: This positions corrections for the future. It gets us away from crisis into capability and helps us position the territory for stronger community safety and better rehabilitation.
15: The Prison Officers United Workers Union Secretary Erin Early has condemned the government's decision to use a private company to both build and run the men's remand jail.
18: Privatisation is about turning a core public sector into a profit-making opportunity for private business.
15: However, Commissioner Matthew Varley says private prisons are working well in other states.
17: There are really good examples in Victoria, WA, New South Wales. The evidence shows that they can be part of a sustainable, integrated and effective system.
15: The NT's incarceration rate is already six times the national average. More than 1% of the NT's population are in jail and 90% are Indigenous people. President of the Criminal Lawyers Association NT, Beth Wild, says there are decades of research which show that more incarceration locks prisoners into a cycle of reoffending.
19: I read the news this morning with a sense of profound disappointment that the government has chosen to invest so much money into the building of a new prison rather than investing in the things that are going to prevent crime occurring in the first place.
15: Darwin Larrakia elder Dr. Richard Fijo says the government is ignoring the recommendations of the 1991 Aboriginal Deaths in Custody Royal Commission that incarceration should be used as a last resort and locking people up doesn't stop crime in the long term.
20: So, you know, you don't have to be a scientist to understand that more imprisonment amounts to more deaths in custody, and that's what the records of deaths in custody are telling us. So why can't we follow the evidence and what these recommendations are telling us, which have taken decades of research to do? And it's been done by Aboriginal people and Aboriginal organisations. We have the experience of our families being in prison. We have our friends, people that I went to school with that are in prison today. People that come out of prison and tell us what's it like in prison. People that are telling us about the overcrowding that exists. And building another prison is just going to create more overcrowding. It just does not make sense.
3: Darwin Larrakia elder, Richard Fijo, and that report by Jane Barden. Concerns are growing for an 18-year-old bushwalker who went missing in a national park south of Sydney 6 days ago. Lily Hooper left her home last week to go hiking in the Natai National Park. Despite the use of helicopters, thermal imaging, and an examination of four

0: right, I'm just gonna bite the bullet and ring you up this morning, Tim. And I just want everyone out there to just cross their fingers and find it today, mate, because it's getting too long.
1: He says he's not giving up.
0: I just want everyone to cross their fingers. I want them to just project energy and love. We're going to find it today. I'm going back down there now. I'm just putting my boots on. And I just want everyone to throw love and energy because we've got to go and find her. We've got to find this kid.
1: Last Wednesday morning, 18-year-old Lily Hooper left her home in Oakdale, about 85 kilometres southwest of Sydney, for a hike in the Natai National Park. She hasn't been seen since. Her car was found on Wednesday night at the start of the Bonham Peak walking trail. Nick Healy is the deputy commander at the Moss Vale State Emergency Service and says his teams have been working in tough conditions.
2: The terrain is incredibly arduous that our teams are encountering. We've had over 200 SES teams deployed, including our specialised bush search and rescue team.
1: The Bonham Peak walking trail is about 16 kilometres long and reaches elevations of up to 528 metres. Detective Chief Inspector Brendan Burney says while concerns are growing, everyone is hoping that Lily's bush skills will keep her alive.
3: We are treating this as a search and rescue operation. Lily is an experienced bushwalker. We're relying on her experience to get her through this ordeal, and we are still hoping that she'll be found alive and safe.
1: Search efforts have been focused on the walking trail, with initial inquiries suggesting that Lily took a photo of herself at the summit of the walk before she vanished. A ground effort was launched today after a weekend of bad weather made the already challenging conditions even more difficult. Aerial searches, phone data monitoring, and the use of thermal imaging have so far found no trace of her. The search for Lily Hooper will continue tomorrow.
4: That's Deanna Damjanovic. And that's PM for tonight. I'm Barbara Miller. I'll be with you for the next couple of days, and we'll be back at the same time tomorrow. Have a wonderful evening.

0: Good evening, Sarah Maunder with ABC News. A warning, the next story contains the name of an Indigenous person who has died, used with the permission of their family. A coronial inquest into the death of a 13-year-old First Nations boy who died in Port Lincoln on SA's Eyre Peninsula after sleeping rough in an industrial skip bin has heard he was missing for 5 days before his death. Evelyn Leckie reports.
1: The boy, whose family has asked to be referred to as Butter Spencer for cultural reasons, died in May 2021 when a garbage truck operator unknowingly emptied the bin he was sleeping in. He was sleeping alongside two other boys aged 12 and 11 who weren't harmed in the incident. The inquest heard Butter Spencer died in the process of trying to escape. Council assisting Rebecca Shell told the court the driver stopped immediately upon noticing Butter's friend frantically waving his arms before he physically climbed into the truck's cabin to help. The inquest is expected to hear from SA Police, West Coast Youth and Community Services, Youth Justice and the Department for Child Protection.
0: The New South Wales Police Minister says she hasn't been briefed on an alleged incident involving several Sydney Swans players in Melbourne and will leave it to Victoria Police to investigate. The CEO of the Sydney Swans says the club is shocked and disappointed and has launched its own internal investigation into what allegedly happened. Victoria Police has separately issued a statement saying detectives are investigating a report of sexual assault at a hotel in East Melbourne. The Swans were staying in Melbourne overnight after playing at the MCG yesterday. New South Wales Police Minister Yasmin Catley says she's unaware of the substance of the allegations.
2: Oh, look, I have no doubt, obviously, Victorian Police would take this very seriously. An investigation would be underway. New South Wales Police are yet to brief me on that. I think we should let the police do their work in Victoria, and the New South Wales Police will let me know if I need to know something.
0: A former colleague of Alan Jones has told a court he confided in broadcaster Ray Hadley and author Peter Fitzsimmons that Mr. Jones had allegedly kissed and touched him at work. Ethan Ricks is following the trial.
3: One of Alan Jones's six alleged victims, Complainant C, alleges he was indecently assaulted by the veteran broadcaster on eight separate occasions while working with him in 2008.

0: The man, who was in his early 20s when the alleged offending began, told the court that then radio host Ray Hadley asked in 2019 if he would like to speak to author Peter Fitzsimmons because he was researching allegations about Mr. Jones. The complainant said he detailed his allegations to Mr. Fitzsimmons before telling him he didn't want to go public with his story. The trial heard Mr. Hadley offered to go with him to police about the allegations, but the complainant asked for an assurance from Mr. Hadley that he wouldn't tell anyone about the conversation. Mr. Jones has pleaded not guilty to all 22 charges.
1: Hayden Panettiere, star of popular television series Heroes and Nashville, has died. She was 36. Twee on Fitzpatrick reports.
2: Panettiere's father, Skip, announced the actor's death in a statement. Panettiere had a prolific career dating to 1996, and her credits include Remember the Titans, Scream 6, and the voice of Dot in A Bug's Life. Her role as a cheerleader with superpowers in Heroes propelled her to fame, with the series revolving around the mantra, "Save the cheerleader, save the world." In 2022, she opened up to the US ABC News about her struggles with depression and addiction.
3: I'm good. It's an everyday battle. It really is. I'm grateful to say that I'm sober today.
2: Her father says she was an incredible light and a force of nature.
1: To sport, an Australian cricket coach, Andrew McDonald, admits batter Manus Labuschagne's form is a concern ahead of the second test against Bangladesh. Labuschagne's struggles with the bat continued in the shock first test defeat in Darwin. McDonald admits a change at the top of the order is possible.
4: We want runs is the bottom line, and how he makes them. And I think it was 31 he got in the second innings, and up until the point he got out, you'd sit there and say, geez, he was looking good, he was moving well, he's clipping off his pads, he's getting back through the ball down the ground. So it's easy for me to sit here and try to defend that, but ultimately it's 31. It's not a big score. He's lacked runs.
1: South Australia's weather for tomorrow: Port Lincoln 19, showers increasing; Port Pirie 21, a shower or two; Renmark 17 in showers; Mount Gambier also 17, a shower or two; Adelaide a top of 19 in showers, it's currently 15.4. Looking ahead, Wednesday and Thursday both heading for a top of 17, Friday 16 partly cloudy, Saturday 17. ABC News.

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1: 25 to 7. How was your weekend? Hope all went to plan. I guess it went to plan if you're a Melbourne supporter, i.e. me. And myself and my son went to the Melbourne-Port Adelaide game on Saturday night, which I've got to say was a fun game to be at because of who I support for. Who I support for. Gee, that's good English, Spence. Who I barrack for. Look, I must say, I was a little disappointed on behalf of the Power in that it was its last home game for the season, last time to see them in the flesh at Adelaide Oval for the season. And the crowd was less than 30,000. It was about 29,000, something like that. Which, regardless of how the team's going, if you're a member and you support the club, I would have thought that would have been a game that there might have been closer to 40,000 at, given that there was a lot of Melbourne supporters there, that's for sure. So from the players' point of view, I was disappointed on their behalf that there weren't more Port Adelaide supporters there. Having said that, that may be a bit mean, because going to the football is an expensive thing to do. You know, a couple of drinks, $30. There you go. So, you know, we only had two drinks. We bought one round each, but that still becomes a $60 night between two people. And if you go in with kids and buying pies and things like that, it's an expensive night. So, So that was my experience of the football on Saturday night, which I must say I enjoyed every second of. Especially the fact I got to hang out with my son. It was really good. It was good stuff. And some, you know, really passionate supporters as well. So that was good. Not so great is what's happening with the Sydney Swans at the moment. And obviously at the moment, many people are waiting for further details. As you would have heard, it's alleged that Sydney Swan players have been involved in a sexual assault incident in Melbourne. It's been reported all over the place. It was after the club's win over Essendon at the MCG on Sunday night. The club, you would have heard Matthew Pavlich, released a statement which confirmed multiple players were involved in the alleged incident. That's about all we officially know so far about that set of events. And, everything that you hear otherwise is speculation, but you would have thought the fact that they've just finished second and they are eyeing off a potential premiership that there would be players who would just go back to the room and put themselves to bed. And maybe that is what they did. And maybe they just witnessed something incidentally. We don't know. Nothing official has come out just yet. So we'll be waiting very closely to see what happens there. The other thing I didn't get a chance to do on the weekend, which I would love to have done, I don't know if you've seen the SA Water Facebook page, but they put up a video of the gates being opened at Mount Bold Reservoir. And it is impressive. So Mount Bold was at about 95% of capacity. This is because of the rain from the weekend before, which has really given all the reservoirs a big top up. I think statewide the reservoirs are about 80% or something like that at the moment. So I'm lucky enough to have seen those gates open close up a few years ago, and it is an impressive sight. And I know a number of people did take advantage of the opportunity to go up and have a look at what was going on. There's water also going over the spillway at Clarendon. And then that water then gets fed down to Happy Valley Reservoir through there. So it was an impressive sight. So if you haven't seen it and you've got a Facebook account, just go to the SA Water Facebook page, and they have drone footage of four of the gates being opened. And the volume of water that comes out gives you a real appreciation of just how strong that wall must be, because there is a lot of pressure behind that wall. Worth seeing. And if you happen to go up there and have a look, I'd love to hear from you. 1-300-222-891. What else happened on the weekend? That's about it for me. Over to you now. 1-300-222-891. Disappointing the cricket, where Australia went down by 9 wickets. But they didn't get off to the greatest start, and you'd think that Jake Weatherald and probably Marnus Labuschagne, they're going to struggle to keep their spot for the moment. We'll see how that goes. I don't know who's ready to go in there, but certainly their performance wasn't up to scratch, was it? One of the things we're going to talk about later tonight, we're going to catch up with Mike Young. Now, you'd know that name because Mike was involved in the formulation of the Murray-Darling Basin Plan. and he's one of the group of concerned scientists about water use in Australia. So he's actually in Europe at the moment, and large parts of Europe are suffering incredible heat and fire at the moment. You know, at the since the beginning of the year, you know how many fires there have been in Europe? 1,647. Something like 570,000 hectares has been burnt across the EU. It is an incredible summer. This has happened in the past, but these wildfires are just incredible. So countries that are affected include Greece and France and Portugal and Spain and Belgium, the Balkans as well. So big, big parts of Europe are suffering from fires at the moment because of the lack of rain and just how dry conditions are through Europe at the moment. So Mike Young is actually going to be in an interesting position to paint a picture of what it's like at the moment, given his background in water management. So we'll catch up with him. But also, he was in Portugal on Thursday night, was it Thursday night or Wednesday night? I can't remember now. I think it might have been Wednesday night. Oh, anyway, it was one night last week when the total eclipse made its way across from Greenland all the way through that part of Europe. And so he would have been right underneath it as well. So we'll get him to talk about the eclipse and also about the dry conditions in Europe at the moment. Lots of other stuff to talk about. We're going to catch up with the presenter of the Law Report from Radio National, who's just put a four-part series together on wills and the sort of things that can go wrong with wills. In the meantime, one of the stories that I thought was interesting from the breakfast program this morning is how our means of transport has changed since we've been through this challenging period of availability and cost of fuel. Now, fuel did come down, obviously, when the excise was halved, and then that was then halved again. But we're back to now full excise, and so we're paying over around $2 a litre for unleaded and about $2.40 for diesel. And so the RAA have done a survey of how our driving habits and how we're getting around has changed since we've been through this period. And Charles Mountain spoke with our breakfast team earlier this morning.
2: How have South Australians changed their behaviour?
3: Well, it's interesting. The respondents to the survey, basically 46% of them have changed how or how often they travel, particularly things such as cutting back on non-essential car travel. So we saw about a 33% reduction for people with car journeys for social outings and so recreational activities. Really interesting statistic was that 31% took the opportunity to combine trips or errands to reduce driving, which is interesting because you think in practice that's actually a very sensible strategy at the best of times, and it actually saves you time and obviously saves fuel as well. 12% avoided travelling at certain times of the day, so the times when you spend a lot of time idling in traffic and the congestion is at the worst. And 8% actually changed their commute route to reduce the distance as well, which I thought was interesting. So perhaps some people were taking the scenic route to go to work during the better times. But overall, it does highlight that people did pay due diligence during the worst of the fuel crisis when the prices were the highest, and also at that time we also had a little bit of uncertainty with the supply as well to modify how they travel. Mm. And the net results are actually really encouraging.
4: Now, one in three of us, as you said, cut back on non-essential car travel, like going out and that sort of thing. The figure that perhaps interested me the most was that one in five of us, more than one in five of us, started walking a bit more.
3: Well, yes, and I think, again, it just highlights that there are ways and means to get around that don't necessarily rely on the use of the private car, and particularly for those short journeys. And it's one of the things I suppose we've been advocating for a long time is for people to use the transport mode that is most effective for a particular journey. And for a lot of journeys which are quite short, particularly if the weather's reasonable, walking is actually a really good option. Mm. The other one, of course, is cycling and potentially the use of the e-scooters and other personal mobility devices for some of those shorter journeys as well.
2: And public transport, Charles Mountain, what was the difference in that?
3: There was about a 15% uptake in additional use of public transport, which was really good. There's been a couple of factors that have probably contributed to that as well, such as the government introduced cheaper fares for students earlier in the year. And as of 1st of July, people over 60 have full access to free public transport all the time. So those two factors alone have made a difference. But we also suspect that people for commuter type journeys have found public transport is quite a reasonable option to driving. So again, really good outcomes. And what we hope is that people will sustain these different transport choices going forward, and that's something that when we next survey people will be curious to see whether we get the same or better results, hopefully.
1: Charles Mountain speaking with our breakfast program this morning. Have you changed the way that you go to work? Do you find yourself driving less? Are you looking for alternatives just to try and save some money? I don't know if it coincided with fuel going up in price, but I've been catching the bus to work. I catch the bus to work most days. The only day I don't is if I have a commitment I have to meet before coming to work. I might have to go somewhere and then go like I did today. I had a commitment at 11 o'clock this morning, so I drove to work today. But I would catch the bus probably 3-4 times a week to work. But I'm lucky because the bus that I catch happens to go, it's a 10-minute walk to my bus stop, and that bus doesn't change. As it goes through the city, it turns into the bus that goes straight past the ABC. So it's pretty convenient for me, and I've always been a big fan of public transport. In fact, if we go away on holidays anywhere, like last time we were in Darwin, we caught buses everywhere. It was great. I loved it. It was a good thing. So have you amended the use of your car since we've been paying just that bit more for fuel? It's come down to a sort of more realistic level at the moment. Maybe because you've got an electric car now, you haven't had to amend that, and you might be able to charge your car up free of charge. I don't know. But I'd love to know. Have you changed the way you are getting around now? Via text, I always walk to the shop, which is about a K away. The neighbours

0: I'm nuts. But I couldn't contemplate driving 1 kilometer. I agree. I agree. I mean, if you only drive your car 1 kilometer, you're probably doing more damage to the car than you would do otherwise. You'd be better off just not starting it because it would barely warm up if you're only driving a K and then you've got to come back. So, yep, no, I would do the same. I guess our closest shop's probably, yeah, I guess I walk about 700 metres, something like that, to the shop, something like that. So, yeah, we always walk. Mind you, the dog has to come too. It's always an excuse to take the dog. She sits out the side of the butcher and she looks. She has that look. Hopeful look, it is. Not always successful, but you know. Sometimes the eyes win. So, have you changed your attitude to driving? Love to hear from you. 1-300-222-891.
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0: Via text, regarding Port, Spence. Went to the Gold Coast game last year to watch a game with my brother and his 10-year-old son. Port lost, no big deal. But was disappointed they didn't come over and greet their fans afterwards. To thank them for travelling. So that was actually on the Gold Coast they went to that, yeah. Yeah, that would have been a good thing to do, I agree. And certainly the Melbourne club did that on Saturday night. They came down en masse, because I was with the cheer squad at the northern end. In fact, I nearly came a cropper. I got so excited. I went to stand on one of the seats and they flip. Not a great idea. I can endorse not doing that because I nearly get, fortunately my son caught me. Yeah, but that's true. If you've gone to the effort of going to an away game and they don't come and say thank you, yeah, that'd be a bit disappointing as well. But look, I was disappointed for the players that more didn't turn up to Adelaide Oval for the game. I just think it would have been a good thing to do. Now, another thing I'm going to ask you to dwell on tonight is the compact disc, because it was on this day in 1979, actually, that the very first commercial compact disc was produced. It was on the 17th of August. Oh, no, sorry, 1982, not 79. It was on the 1st to 17th of August, 1982, that a 1979 recording of Chopin waltzes was recorded on compact disc. So, can you remember the first CD that you bought? I think I can. I think it was Brothers in Arms, which I love that album because there was some fantastic. Brothers in Arms was a great track. And I'll tell you what was another really good track on that album. This one. Brothers in Arms, by the way, was the first compact disc to record 1 million sales. It was released in 1985.

0: Not very often I get a chance to play a song in this half hour. That's a ripper. From Brothers in Arms, Dire Straits, Your Latest Trick. I love this text from Emily. I don't even like saxophone, but suddenly old mate looks very attractive. I feel like I'm in an 80s soap, sitting on the desk of a toupee-wearing executive. Might take up smoking again. It is a very late night piece of music, isn't it? G'day, Mick. How are you going?
1: Oh, good evening, Spence. I'm good. How are you?
0: Good, thank you. Now, you're ringing me about any amendments to driving habits?
1: I have noticed changes in driving habits. I've noticed an increasing number of drivers who choose not to waste fuel by braking at red lights and just sail on to...
0: You know what? I think you're onto something there. I know it's tongue in cheek, but there does seem to be a lot of people running red lights at the moment.
1: And late ambers, they just wander on through. I lived in Melbourne. How long have you got? God, I lived in Melbourne for 20 years and watched the town become less and less workable.
0: Yeah.
1: And from seeing an occasional person run a red light, it happened every trip.
0: Yes.
1: People would just sail on through.
0: Yeah.
1: I was out the other day and I noticed the same thing in Adelaide. Just people wandering through. And the other one, it's an odd one, and maybe it's just me, but they don't stop before the line. They creep over the line. I know I have to stop at a red light, but I shouldn't have to stop at a red light, so I'll just go over the line and then stop.
0: Yeah, a little bit of an up yours moment.
1: I don't know what it is. I'm not a psychologist. I'm not trained in psychology. And I try to work it out. I think, why? It's like, I'm too important to stop at the red light. I'll compromise. I'll stop, but not when I should. I'm going to wander over this line and then sit there.
0: You know, I think you are a psychologist, Mick. I think you're onto something there. Thank you, mate.
1: I was trained as a biologist, but not in psychology.
0: Oh, well, I think you might want to look at a career change there, because I think you might be onto something there.
1: If you've got time, my personal theory is that it's the Australian obsession. It's linked to house prices. You want me to go on, don't you?
0: I've only got 20 seconds to the news. This better be quick.
1: People think their value is the contents of their bank balance and not their character. And so they buy a house and 20 years later they're sitting on millions and they think, well, how good am I? And they drive accordingly.
0: Okay. A change in attitude because I was clever.
1: Entitlement, yeah.
0: Thank you, Mick. Thanks for the calls. The quiz after the news.

0: Good evening, Sarah Maunder with ABC News. A warning, this next story contains the name of an Indigenous person who has died, used with the permission of their family. A coronial inquest into the death of a 13-year-old First Nations boy who died in Port Lincoln on SA's Eyre Peninsula after sleeping rough in an industrial skip bin has heard he was missing for 5 days before his death. Evelyn Leckie reports.
1: The boy, whose family has asked to be referred to as Butter Spencer for cultural reasons, died in May 2021 when a garbage truck operator unknowingly emptied the bin he was sleeping in. He was sleeping alongside two other boys aged 12 and 11 who weren't harmed in the incident. The inquest heard Butter Spencer died in the process of trying to escape. Counsel assisting Rebecca Shell told the court the driver stopped immediately upon noticing Butter's friend frantically waving his arms before he physically climbed into the truck's cabin to help. The inquest is expected to hear from SA Police, West Coast Youth and Community Services, Youth Justice and the Department for Child Protection.
0: A Qantas A380 was cleared to fly passengers from Sydney to the United States and back with a large maintenance light left inside its wing. National tourism reporter Christy Sexton-McGrath has more.
2: An Australian Transport Safety Bureau investigation found the 33-centimetre light was left behind after maintenance on the aircraft's air conditioning system in Sydney on January 7. The aircraft flew to Dallas and back before staff realised the light was missing and recovered it from the wing 2 days later. The ATSB's final report into the incident found that although the light did not cause any damage to the wing, foreign objects posed a significant risk to the safe operation of an aircraft. A Qantas spokesperson says the airline voluntarily reported the incident to the ATSB.
0: Overseas, a deadly stampede has broken out at a Hindu temple in eastern India's Bihar state. It comes hours after a fire swept through a hotel housing pilgrims in West Bengal state. Police say 7 people were killed and more than a dozen injured in the stampede, while the fire left at least 7 people dead and several others critically injured. A civil official says the cause of the stampede is still being investigated. Artificial intelligence experts say more needs to be done to ensure Australian artists are protected from AI-generated content in the music industry. Streaming platform Spotify recently announced that it's going to start labelling AI artists. AI lecturer at the University of Melbourne, Andrew Cullen, says while that change will come as a relief to many musicians, stronger frameworks are needed.
3: There's a real need to kind of protect Australian music and musicians more broadly. And that's going to come with cracking down on AI-generated tools and really kind of making sure that the money coming from Spotify is being paid out to real creatives rather than people who've perhaps just made a prompt and uploaded something to Spotify.
0: To the AFL, Adelaide Crows defender James Borlase has signed a 3-year contract extension and will stay at the club until at least the end of 2029. Borlase says he couldn't be happier to sign on and that it was always his intention to stay a Crow. The 24-year-old has played 16 games this season after making his way into the team off the back of a strong SANFL performance. To finance, the Australian share market has fallen today, dragged down by a number of earnings results. The ASX 200 has closed down 0.5% to end on 9,073. Oil is down. The global benchmark Brent crude is trading at $88.30 US a barrel. Gold is up to $4,395 US dollars an ounce. And the Australian dollar is higher. It's buying 71.1 US cents. And 10 Australian YouTube creators are being added to the National Film and Sound Archive for the first time, recognising their contribution to the country's cultural history. The group includes mathematician Eddie Wu, musician Tash Sultana, comedy duo Superwog and animation studio Glitch. Together, the creators have attracted more than 36 billion views and 84 million subscribers worldwide. To South Australia's weather for tomorrow, Port Lincoln 19, showers increasing, Port Pirie 21, a shower or two, Renmark 17, showers, Mount Gambier also 17, a shower or two, Adelaide a top of 19 and showers, it's currently 15.4, Wednesday 17 and showers, Thursday partly cloudy.
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10: Seconds away from firing up for the quiz. Jump on the phone now, 1300 222 891. I have another family pass to give away for the Royal Adelaide Show as part of the quiz tonight. And so there is a predetermined question. I promise it is predetermined. That I've marked it and everything, so there's no dispute. There is a predetermined question, and if you get that particular question correct, you win a family pass to the Royal Adelaide Show. Of course, if you get the most number of questions correct, you win the torch, which you know you want. The rave reviews about the torch, it's got to be a part of your life. 1300 222 891 is the number to call if you want to get involved in the quiz. Lovely to hear from you, and a rare opportunity for you to win a family pass to the Royal Adelaide Show. Having said that, if you miss out via the quiz, we do have another family pass to give away later on, and Paul and I were sort of discussing how we can do it tonight using the phone, not the text. And I think we've come up with a method. Before I divulge what that is, Paul, I think you and I need to have a, just to make sure we're both, you know, aligned and we know how this is going to work. But what it'll do, it'll even it up for those of you listening via the ABC Listen app who are a minute or so behind, all right? So we'll have another chance for you to win later on. But get involved in the quiz. You want the torch. I know that. Via tech, we were talking about red lights before. Before the news, and I think Mick was onto something there. I'm noticing more people running red lights as well. Anyway, this one, sorry, you today run a red. I knew from a long way back he was going to do it. I said if I was a cop, I would say this fine is going to cost you way more than the personalised plates that you've got at the moment. That's for sure. Here we go.
11: I'll go on to the clouds, but I'll get tennis out the way first.
12: Oh, well, I've got to fail somewhere, so let's go waterfall.
10: 8 from 8.
13: Aztec, I'm running that in school as well.
14: Look, I'll have a crack, but my brain is fried.
15: I'll try C.
10: C is not correct.
15: Oh, sweet.
14: I'll go B, kick a lantern.
10: Correct!
16: Thanks for playing.
10: Oh. 1300 222 891, that's the number to call. We head to Hawker first up. Hello, Ruth.
17: G'day, Spence.
10: Right, now, I'll give you the categories. All That Jazz, rom-coms, in other words, romantic comedies, The Human Body, Eclipse, because of the eclipse we had last week, and we're going to talk about it later on tonight as well, and Cosmetic Deals. Which way would you like to go?
17: I reckon The Human Body.
10: Human Body, right. Here we go. These are quite easy, actually. Which organ filters blood and produces urine?
17: Kidney.
10: 1 from 1. How many chambers does the human heart have?
17: 4.
10: 2 from 2. What's the name of the tube that connects the mouth to the stomach?
17: Esophagus.
10: 3 from 3. What's the name of the biggest muscle in the human body?
17: Gluteal.
10: Say again?
17: Your bum.
10: Correct. Gluteus maximus. Located in the buttocks and responsible for hip extension and maintaining upright posture. Wow, that is the quickest 4 from 4 ever, Ruth. Right. So we have All That Jazz, rom-coms, Eclipse or Cosmetic Deals.
17: Cosmetic deals.
10: Here we go. Cosmetic deals. Which singer, this one's multiple choice, Which singer and businesswoman became the new face of Dior's J'adore fragrance in 2024? Was it A, Beyoncé, B, Rihanna, or C, Lady Gaga?
17: Lady Gaga?
10: No, it's not, but four from four is a good start. Ruth, you're in the lead. See you, Ruth. Bye-bye. See ya. Hello, Lee.
4: Hello.
10: How are you going?
4: I'm very good. How are you?
10: Good, thank you. How are you with your cosmetic knowledge?
4: It's not a strong point, but we'll give it a shot.
10: Well, you've got a 50-50 chance with this one. Right. Which singer and businesswoman became the new face of Dior's J'adore fragrance in 2024? Was it A, Beyoncé, or B, Rihanna?
4: I'm going to go with A, Beyoncé.
10: Oh, have another go.
4: Oh, B, Rihanna.
10: Correct! All right, you want to stick with cosmetic deals? We've got All That Jazz, rom-coms or Eclipse?
4: Let's go with rom-coms.
10: Rom-coms, okay. Who plays the leading man in The Proposal opposite Sandra Bullock?
4: What's his name? I don't
10: want to
4: say Ben Affleck.
10: Who do you want to say?
4: Give me a second. One of my favourites.
10: One of those surprisingly enjoyable rom-coms, actually.
4: It's fantastic.
10: Yeah, that's the one when they go off to his family in Alaska or something like that, or Canada or something, isn't it? That's right, yeah. Yeah.
4: No
10: good, Leah?
4: No, good. I'm
10: going
4: to have to
10: announce. Okay. All right. See ya.
4: All right.
10: Bye-bye. Bye. 11 past 7. Max in Stirling. Hello, Max. Is Max there? Oh, yeah.
6: Yep.
10: Hello. Hello, Max. I got you. All right. Okay. Who plays the leading man in The Proposal opposite Sandra Bullock?
6: Oh, course.
10: So I'm guessing you wouldn't have gone with rom-coms, Max.
6: No. Robert Redford?
10: Not Robert Redford, Max. But thank you.
6: Sorry.
10: All right. See you, buddy. Bye for now. 12 minutes past 7. Yash. Hello, Yash. How are you going?
7: Hey, I'm good. How are you, Lee?
10: Good, thank you. Now, who plays the leading man in The Proposal?

0: Opposite Sandra Bullock.
1: Can you repeat that question again, please?
0: Who plays the leading man in The Proposal? Name of a movie opposite Sandra Bullock.
1: No idea, pass. Thank
0: Okay,
1: you.
0: sorry, Yash. See ya. Zara.
1: Yeah.
0: See ya, Yash. Zara, who's almost 10.
2: Hello.
0: Hello, Zara. How are you with your rom-coms, with your movies? You like watching the movies?
2: I don't know.
0: All right, so who plays the leading man in The Proposal opposite Sandra Bullock?
2: Adam Sandler?
0: No, it's not Adam Sandler. See ya, Zara. See ya. 1-300-222-891. Lines are free. Don't forget, we have a predetermined question. The person who gets that correct wins a family pass to the show. Where am I going now? Drew in Clay Valley Park. Hello, Drew. Hello, Drew. It's going to happen. Nearly. Have we got Drew, please, Paul? Yeah, we got there.
3: Hello.
0: He is. Hello, Drew. Got you now. Sorry, mate. So, just Paul's the one-armed paper hanger at the moment. So, he's answering calls and putting calls to air.
3: No
0: right.
3: problem.
0: Now, how are you with your rom-coms, Drew?
3: Oh, not too bad.
0: Okay, so who plays the leading man in the movie The Proposal opposite Sandra Bullock?
3: Ryan Reynolds.
0: Ryan Reynolds is correct. One from one. Now, you can stick with rom-coms, or you can go cosmetic deals, All That Jazz, or Eclipse.
3: Let's stick with rom-coms.
0: Okay. 10 Things I Hate About You.
3: Yes.
0: Is inspired by which Shakespeare play?
3: That's a tricky one.
0: Yeah. I'll tell you what, I'll give you...
3: Painting of the Shrew.
0: It is! 2 from 2. Right. In Notting Hill. You sticking with rom-coms?
3: Yeah, we'll stick with rom-coms.
0: In Notting Hill, what was Hugh Grant's character's occupation?
3: Ooh. I would say a writer.
0: No, not a writer. But thanks, Drew. See ya, mate. See ya. 7:15, 891 ABC Adelaide. Hello, Julie.
4: Hello, Ben.
0: How are you going, Julie? All right?
4: I'm well, thanks.
0: Good. Okay. Now, in the movie Notting Hill, who was Hugh Grant's character? What was Hugh Grant's character's occupation?
4: A barman.
0: No, he wasn't a barman, Julie.
4: Okay.
0: Okay. See ya. Bye bye. Bye bye. Vinny is on the phone. G'day, Vinny from Aldinga. How are you?
5: G'day. Yeah, drizzly Aldinga. Well, thank you, Spence.
0: Is it drizzling on Aldinga at the moment?
5: Yeah, just a bit.
0: Is it?
5: The last half hour.
0: Ah, okay, I haven't been out for a while. I didn't know that. Right. Now, what was Hugh Grant's character's occupation in Notting Hill, Vinny?
5: I believe he was one of Britain's many prime ministers.
0: No, wrong movie. Yeah, that was that was Love Actually. Wrong movie. You said it with such confidence as well.
5: Wrong movie.
0: actually, Hugh Grant has bobbed up in a few rom-coms, hasn't he, through the years?
5: Certainly has, in Four Weddings and a Funeral. Yeah,
0: exactly. But you know what? He, what was the movie where he played a gangster? What was that one?
5: And Gentleman.
0: That's right. And he was very good in that, wasn't he?
5: He was excellent in it. And McConaughey.
0: That's right, Matthew McConaughey.
5: Matthew McConaughey. And, yes, he played a fantastic Cockney-style gangster.
0: Yes, Crook. Yeah, no, he was good in that. Yeah, but no, he's done a few rom-coms through the years as well. Wrong rom-com, Vinny.
5: I better bail out then.
0: Oh, gosh, you were so confident. See you, mate. Bye-bye.
5: See you, mate.
0: Bye. Penny at McGill. Hello, Penny.
6: Hello.
0: Now, in Notting Hill, what was Hugh Grant's character's occupation?
6: Well, I'm a bit stumped as well with this one. I was going to guess politician, but that has...
0: Yeah, wrong movie. Started. Wrong movie.
6: So we may go with lawyer.
0: No, he wasn't a lawyer.
6: Okay.
0: Okay, see you, Penny. Bye-bye. By the way, I tested out, because Amy is our contemporary knowledge and movie guru, and I tested out these four questions on her before she went home from producing the Drive program, and she got every one of them right. So... Gabrielle. Hello, Gabrielle.
7: Hello, Sam.
0: Now, what was Hugh Grant's character? What did he do in Notting Hill?
7: Well, I'm not sure. I'll say a doctor.
0: No, he wasn't a doctor. Oh, I thought this would have gone off by now. See ya.
7: That was a good try.
0: See ya, Gabrielle. Bye-bye. 18 past 7. Lorenzo in Fulham Gardens. Hello, Lorenzo.
8: Hello there.
0: Do you know the movie?
8: I do, yes.
0: What do you think? What do you think his occupation was?
8: Bookstore owner.
0: What did you say?
8: Bookstore owner.
0: He was. 1 from 1 for you, Lorenzo.
8: Oh, cool.
0: And guess what?
8: What's that?
0: That was the secret question.
8: So
0: Vinny, who with such confidence came back with the Prime Minister, he'll be saying, no! That was the... That was the question for the family pass to the show.
8: Oh, that's fantastic.
0: Yes.
8: Thank you.
0: Well done, Lorenzo. Well done. So you're going to win at least that. Let's keep going, though, all right?
8: Because you
0: might pick... Everybody wants the torch, all right? So I've got to... I'll write your name down so we know that you've won that. Okay, now, you want to stick with rom-coms?
8: Yes, please.
0: Okay. Which movie asks the famous question, can men and women just be friends?
8: Is it When Harry Met Sally?
0: 2 from 2. Okay, so that's rom-coms out of the way. Cosmetic deals, All That Jazz, or Eclipse?
8: Can I have All That Jazz? Please?
0: All That Jazz. Who was known as the first lady of jazz and was famous for her scat singing?
8: Maya Angelou, no.
0: Very familiar name.
8: No, I don't. I like my music heavy, so jazz isn't really my genre.
0: That's not part of it. All right, that's okay. Lorenzo, don't hang up. We'll get your details. You won the tickets to the show. See you, mate. Bye-bye.
8: Yeah, thank you again.
0: Bye-bye. Lines are free, 1300 222 891. Yvette at Cambrai. G'day, Yvette.
9: Hi, how you going?
0: Have you had a bit of rain at Cambrai?
9: Oh, yeah, we have. We had more than what we normally get.
0: Yeah,
9: so.
0: Yeah. It's one of those marginal areas, isn't it? And so is the crop looking okay?
9: What the kangaroos are leaving.
0: Oh, really? Yeah. Yeah. The pub's still open in Cambrai, isn't it?
9: No, it hasn't been open for several years
0: Several years now, was it? That's disappointing.
9: No.
0: That was a good pub. It must have been 10 years ago I had a beer there. It's a good little pub, that one.
9: Yeah.
0: All right, now, Yvette, who is known as the first lady of jazz and was famous for her scat singing?
9: Well, the only one that I can think of is Ella Fitzgerald.
0: That's the one. 1 from 1. Yeah. Right, now, do you want to stick with All That Jazz or Cosmetic Deals or Eclipse?
9: I wanted to get the last one. Right? So we might as well stick with All That Jazz.
0: All That Jazz, okay. Jazz is often called America's classical music, but in which city did it famously ignite in the early 20th century? Brass bands, riverboats, Mardi Gras parades. This city threw basically the first jazz party ever. American city.
9: Chicago?
0: Not Chicago, Yvette.
9: Okay.
0: See ya. Bye-bye. Steve, bye at 22 past 7. Steve's in Murray Bridge. G'day, Steve.
10: Hello, Spence. How are you?
0: Good, thank you. How are you with your jazz knowledge?
10: I might know the answer to this one, I think.
0: What do you think it is?
10: New Orleans.
0: Yep. So 1 from 1. Do you want to stick with jazz or we've got Cosmetic Deals or Eclipse?
10: I'll go with the cosmetic one.
0: Please. Cosmetic Deals. White Diamonds, right? It was a fragrance that was launched in 1991. And it was one of the most commercially successful celebrity fragrances ever. It bears the name of which Hollywood star? Is it A, Elizabeth Taylor, B, Cher, or C, Dolly Parton?
10: I'll go Elizabeth Taylor.
0: Correct. 2 from 2. Which cosmetics company rescinded its job offer to Monica Lewinsky? once the Clinton sex scandal broke out? Was it A, Estee Lauder, B, Revlon, or C, Maybelline?
10: Estee Lauder.
0: No, it's not Estee Lauder. But thank
10: no
0: you.
10: Worries.
0: No worries. Thank, thank you, Steve. You've made it easier for Katrina, who's on the phone from Loxton. Hello, Katrina.
11: Oh, it's Karina. How are you?
0: Oh, Karina. It's my glasses. You know, these glasses are good reading close up, but with a screen and a slight distance, look like Katrina from here. Anyway.
11: That's okay.
0: Hello, Karina.
11: Hi. How you doing?
0: Going okay. Now, this is a 50-50 chance here.
11: Mm.
0: What cosmetic company recently? I didn't know that Monica Lewinsky was offered a deal with a cosmetic company.
11: But I didn't either.
0: No. So, but apparently they rescinded it once the sex scandal involving the president broke out. So was it B, Revlon, or C, Maybelline?
11: Well, when it first came up, my immediate thought was Revlon, so I'll say that.
0: One from one.
11: Beautiful.
0: Okay, do you want to stick with cosmetic deals?
11: Yeah, why not?
0: Killer Queen, Purr, and Meow are all fragrances released under the name of which American pop singer? Is it A, Taylor Swift, B, Katy Perry, or C, Miley Cyrus?
11: Oh, I'm going to say Taylor Swift. No idea.
0: Wish you hadn't, Karina.
11: All good.
0: Okay.
11: Yeah, thank you.
0: See you, Karina. Bye-bye. Bye. 24 past 7, 891 ABC Adelaide, South Australia and Broken Hill. 1057 ABC Radio Darwin and the Northern Territory. We have lines free. 1-300-222-891. Emily! You made me laugh when I played your latest trick. That was, it's a great piece of sax work, though, isn't it?
12: It is.
0: Yeah.
12: It is. And I wonder how many people are deceiving. Well, not now. But in 9 months' time, there will be more children.
0: I think I'd like to take
12: it's a very saucy piece of music.
0: It is, isn't it? Have you heard it before?
12: No, I never have. That's why I don't have that many children.
0: Yeah, maybe.
12: I think that's why.
0: That could be the reason.
12: If you're of a certain age and life is tough, you know, it's not been night yet.
0: Yeah, yeah.
12: That's everyone's favourite night.
0: Mm.
12: And, put a bit of that on.
0: Yeah,
12: get a bit
0: Not a lot of Dire Straits features the saxophone, but that one does.
12: I don't think enough features the saxophone.
0: I agree.
12: But one of the best Saints songs, Know Your Product, has an excellent saxophone.
0: That's true. That is.
12: And Bleeding Gums Murphy in The Simpsons.
0: Oh, yeah.
12: Is in there. And it's a real, I was trying to remember because it's a whole arc, like it's part of Lisa's whole narrative and part of Homer's being a good dad because he thinks that, Lisa won't pay attention to him. Oh, I'm a terrible dad.
0: Yeah.
12: And he goes to buy the saxophone.
0: Yeah.
12: And then it gets smashed and then Lisa goes and she plays the saxophone with Bleeding Gums and I can't remember who the real life
0: Bleeding Gums Murphy was. Yeah, I don't know either. Because they did base him on a real life character, didn't they?
12: They did. And it was just such a gorgeous way to sort of link Lisa's awkwardness and her place in the family and. She could have had any other instrument, but it was
0: saxophone.
12: Because it was such an awkward instrument, and then Bart destroyed it, and then it was smashed, and it was and saxophone. So it's really cute.
0: Yeah.
12: So, I kind of like saxophone.
0: I got a feeling somebody's going to know who Bleeding Gums Murphy. But so I'm trying to think because there was a particular person from whom he learned his musical skills as well.
12: Yeah.
0: And who was that? Was it Blind Willie?
12: Yes, exactly. And they were on the, so Lisa ran away. And it was one of the many episodes where at least one of the children ran away because, child protection didn't exist in Simpsons Land.
0: No, in the French.

0: and
1: But you know what, you
0: culture.
1: know what, Emily? There's and so I've had conversations through the years with Michael Carr Gregg, who is a child psychologist, and we've talked many times about raising boys and things like that. And in some ways, I'd never thought about this before, but that relationship that Lisa had with Bleeding Gums Murphy is kind of what Michael Carr Gregg advocates, that every child needs a significant other adult in their life that they trust.
0: Yeah, absolutely. And it does not need to be a parent. And it's
1: No.
0: often better if it isn't a parent. My son had other really cool male figures in his life when he was young, and he still knows them now. It's excellent. And so you just need someone safe to believe in you and to support you and go, you know what? Your odd little hobby, you know, collecting stuff or Pokemons or spoken word, that's cool. Let's embrace that. And
1: And
0: no one's.
1: I'm not going to tell you off. Exactly.
0: Yeah, and because parenting is exhausting, and not everybody has a grandparents and aunties and uncles and whatever. So it's great if you just have a mentor of some other kind. We all
1: That's
0: need a Bleeding Gums Murphy.
1: we all need a Bleeding Gums Murphy. No, I think because I mean I my watching of The Simpsons was incidental because my children loved it.
0: Oh, I'm obsessed.
1: So but he died, didn't he? And
0: He
1: he
0: did.
1: eventually appears in a cloud effigy of
0: He does. And it's similar to so there's another one where so he's in a cloud and so is James Earl Jones. So that's like where so it's just I went through because I probably knew every single episode and I actually had them. Unsurprisingly, you know, content analysis and stuff, I collect stuff, but I had them all filed every single episode, and I've actually got away with in some articles just putting in Simpsons references, and you can do that because there are so many cultural and political, and so if you couch it in, you know, sounding smart, you can put in Simpsons
1: You
0: references.
1: can. All right.
0: Yeah, well,
1: Now,
0: I can. I don't know if anyone can,
1: let's come
0: but
1: up with a fragrance reference here if we can.
0: okay,
1: Okay,
0: yes.
1: Killer Queen, Purr and Meow. They're all
0: Wow.
1: fragrances released under the name of which American pop singer? Now, it's a 50-50 chance here, Emily. It's
0: Oh.
1: B, Katy Perry, or C, Miley Cyrus.
0: I'm gonna say Miley Cyrus because I like Miley
1: I like
0: Cyrus.
1: Miley Cyrus too, but I think she's a bit too rock and roll for a perfume called Meow, isn't she?
0: Oh, it's Katy Perry. It's, oh, I should not let anyone know that because that's not the answer.
1: It is.
0: Don't listen to
1: It's
0: me.
1: Katy Perry. One from one.
0: It is
1: That'll do.
0: Katy
1: Okay.
0: Perry.
1: Now, do you want to have, can I ask you an eclipse question? Because I haven't had any of those yet.
0: Okay, sure.
1: Okay. In
0: Is
1: ancient
0: it
1: China.
0: about the Delta Goodrum song, which
1: No,
0: is actually good?
1: and how good was she standing on that single
0: Oh.
1: width pillar that rose from the ground?
0: I know,
1: How
0: I
1: I
0: know.
1: can't believe that. That was
0: Yes,
1: amazing.
0: yes. Because I am not very good at standing. Like, my skills do not extend to standing. I could talk underwater. Don't ask me to do that either, but I could. I could do a lot of things, but.
1: I tried to stand on a stair on a seat at Adelaide Oval on Saturday night,
0: Oh,
1: which
0: what were
1: is
0: you thinking, sir?
1: it was only 12 inches off the ground, and I nearly killed myself.
0: No, please never do that. I get vertigo looking at, we watch, what do you call it? I watched all the cricket, loved the cricket. And we watched the, because Tom loves the football, the world game. And I quite like it. Because it, you know, he's quiet, and I can't bear to see people standing over. Oh no, too much, too much. And there's like, how do you not fall if you're standing? Like, oh, just, oh no,
1: Now,
0: oh.
1: before I ask you a quick eclipse question, Frosty points out, by the way, Dire Straits also do Going Home, but that's more Mark Knopfler.

0: Oh, yeah.
1: Which is great.
0: He was a good guitarist, wasn't he?
1: Oh, one of the best. And so she says, Emily, go and see the Melbourne Ska Orchestra next time they play the Gov, right?
0: I saw them at WOMAD.
1: Yeah. And what was the other one here? The best Simpsons episode, The Magic Hammock and the Army of Homers.
0: Oh, that is good. Yeah, do agree.
1: Mm.
0: Brilliant.
1: Okay. Yeah. Now, in ancient China, what did people believe caused a solar eclipse? Was it A, a demon stealing the sun's fire, B, a celestial dragon devouring the sun, or C, the gods turning off the lights?
0: Oh, I'm going to be in a lot of trouble if I get this wrong. And I do apologise to my Chinese studies lecturer, but I think it's B.
1: The celestial dragon?
0: Mm-hmm.
1: 2 from 2.
0: Okay, good.
1: Okay.
0: I'd be in trouble.
1: Okay. Which explorer saved his crew from starvation in 1504 by predicting a lunar eclipse? Was it A, Ferdinand Magellan, B, Vasco da Gama, or C, Christopher Columbus?
0: Oh, they all sound very like they would do that, don't they?
1: A. No, not Magellan. But good chat.
0: I don't think so. He was not very good at that sort of thing, but have a lovely evening. Thank you again for listening to me.
1: Okay, good chat. See you, Emily. Bye.
0: Bye.
1: Chloe's at Rosewater. Hello, Chloe.
2: Hello.
1: Okay, so I'm sorry to hold you up for that long, but sometimes Emily and I get it. You know, we get a bit philosophical.
2: Sorry to interrupt.
1: Now, which explorer saved his crew from starvation in 1504 by predicting a lunar eclipse? Was it Vasco da Gama or Christopher Columbus?
2: The first one.
1: So just say B or C.
2: Okay, B.
1: Oh no, Chloe.
2: Oh.
1: Have another go.
2: C.
1: C it is. Christopher Columbus is correct.
2: Yay.
1: Yay. So apparently he was stranded in Jamaica in 1504, right? Consulted his astronomical tables and predicted that a total lunar eclipse would occur on the 29th of February. He told the natives that God was angry and would take the moon away. When the eclipse occurred, they begged for mercy and provided food.
2: Oh, there you go.
1: Good party trick, that one.
2: I'll try and remember that one.
1: Yeah. How are you with your astronomical tables?
2: Not good.
1: I'm going to go with not great.
2: No. I knew the perfume one, but not that one.
1: Okay, right. Do you want to stick with eclipse or go with all that jazz?
2: All that jazz.
1: Okay. Which legendary trumpet player is associated with the album Birth of Cool?
2: Oh, God. Do I get multiple choice?
1: No, not on this one. You don't. No. Sorry, Chloe.
2: No, I don't know any trumpet players.
1: Okay.
2: Louis Armstrong?
1: Not Louis Armstrong, but good guess.
2: Damn it.
1: Thanks, Chloe. See ya.
2: No, thank you.
1: Bye. 22 to 8. Oh, Tess is on the phone. Oh, Tess is going to know this. Hello, thank Tess.
3: As I'm listening, I'm typing the playlist for my jazz program next Monday on 5MBS.
1: Yeah. Okay.
3: Yeah. I'm glad Emily likes the saxophone because, you know, we had a complaint from listeners to our Monday jazz program. There was too much saxophone. So when I'm compiling the program, I really have to make sure there's not too much saxophone. I've got a good mix of instruments.
1: Wow.
3: Yeah.
1: Gosh. I'm a fan of this. So, if I was going to complain about an overly used brass instrument, it would probably be the trombone. I can't see how you'd get offended by too much saxophone.
3: And I mean, it is one of the main instruments in jazz, really. So, you know, it just seemed a strange complaint.
1: Yes, it is a strange complaint.
3: You have to be a bit mindful of that.
1: Yeah,
3: Of course, the answer to this one is Miles Davis.
1: Miles Davis, of course, 1 from 1. Oh, boy. And there is no way you'll get... I've got to try and phrase this question so you won't get this wrong. By the way, on that album, The Birth of Cool, cool wasn't just the music, was it? It was the whole mood, the vibe, the lifestyle and everything, wasn't it? Yeah.
3: Yeah.
1: Yeah. Cool. And so was cool jazz actually a defined genre?
3: Yes. Yeah. It was kind of a reaction to bebop, really.
1: Yes.
3: You know? And, it was definitely a cool, not just, as you say, with the music, with the style of clothing.
1: That's right, yeah. Yeah, so it's when cravats and berets became popular, isn't it?
3: Yeah, that kind of thing, yeah.
1: Okay, I don't even want to ask this question. Which jazz musician was nicknamed Satchmo?
3: Another trumpeter.
1: Another trumpeter.
3: Probably the first great trumpeter of jazz, yeah. Really, Louis Armstrong.
1: Yeah. Now, help me out here. Is it Louis or Louis Armstrong?
3: I say Louis. My father was actually called Louis, and so perhaps, and my one of my grandsons is Louis. Yeah. So I tend to say Louis, some people do say Lewis, I think.
1: I've heard it pronounced both ways.
3: Yeah, I feel Lewis is when it's spelt L-E-W-I-S.
1: Ah, yes.
3: Whereas Louis is L-O-U-I-S.
1: Hmm. Yeah. I've heard it pronounced both ways. I've heard him referred to as Louis Armstrong. In fact, there's a song. What song has that reference in it? That has the reference to Louis Armstrong in it? I'm going to have to think about that now. I'm sure there's a song where there's a lyric in there referring to Louis Armstrong.
3: There might well be.
1: Yeah.
3: I can't think of it offhand. Of course, Hello Dolly, he sings with Ella.
1: Yeah.
3: And, you know, she goes, this is Louis. He does actually say, this is Louis Dolly, doesn't he?
1: Yes, so, he does. That's it. That's what I'm thinking of, yes.
3: Yeah.
1: Yeah.
3: So maybe you're correct that perhaps it is Louis.
1: Yeah. All right. Well,
3: I've always said Louis.
1: I've always said Louis Armstrong as well. And when in doubt, just call him the Satchmo. That'll do. Yeah. Now, Eclipse is all we have left.
3: Okay. I probably won't know it.
1: But according to Norse mythology, what creature took a bite out of the sun during an eclipse? Was it A, a dragon, B, a wolf, or C, a serpent?
3: Out of the sun. I'd say a wolf, but I may be wrong.
1: Wolf is correct. You are 3 from 3. 3 from 3, right. And with apologies to... we'll see how you go. I reckon you'll get this right. This is the last question. How often does a solar eclipse occur in the same location on Earth? Is it A, every 18 years, B, every 100 years, or C, about every 375 years?
3: I'm not sure. I know I saw a total solar eclipse in England in the 50s.
1: Yeah. And we've just had one that's gone across Portugal. And that went via Greenland, Iceland, and then through Portugal. In fact, we're going to talk about it later on tonight.
3: But I don't think it came to England, did it?
1: I don't think it was visible. I think it was they might have been partially visible from northern Africa and also parts of northern Europe as well.
3: There's a lot of partial eclipses. Look, I'm going to go 100.
1: No, Tess, it's not 100. That's okay. That's all good.
3: No worries.
1: Always a good chat. Thanks, Tess. See you, mate.
3: See you.
1: Bye-bye. Bye-bye. And good luck. What time's your show on?
3: The one I'm preparing at the moment, I do different ones, you know, we sort of have a roster. So this is Bebop and Beyond next Monday at 4.
1: Okay.
3: So that's the one I'm preparing at the moment.
1: And that's on which station?
3: That's on the local jazz station, Fine Music, I should say, because they do classical jazz and blues, 5MBS.
1: 5MBS. All right.
3: Yeah.
1: Beauty. Okay, thanks, Tess. See ya.
3: Okay,
1: bye-bye.
3: Bye.
1: 18-8. Tim, on the houseboat, showing off again. You been chilly on the water, Tim?
4: I've actually been in Adelaide for a couple of days, but that's how I've got to thank you, Spence, for the big red beanie.
1: Oh, it arrived. Oh, good.
4: Right.
1: Yeah. Not a bad little beanie, is it?
4: Yeah.
1: Actually,
4: very warm.
1: This latest incarnation is slightly bigger than other models we've had. And that's a complaint we had, that they were a bit firm, a bit tight on the head.
4: Well, it fits perfectly.
1: Good. Good. Now, Tim,

0: This is the final question. So if you get this right, you get to this, you win the sign off, all right? Okay. How often does a total solar eclipse occur in the same location on Earth? Every 18 years or about every 375 years?
1: I would say 375.
0: Correct. That's it. That's the end of the quiz, Tim. So the prize for getting at the end is you get to do the sign-off. Now, do you know what the sign-off is?
1: The sign-off? No, yeah. I don't.
0: So the sign-off is when you get to say thanks for playing soft.
1: Oh, okay.
0: All right, you ready?
1: As opposed to my favourite TV show.
0: Yes, as opposed to hard quiz. Yes, yeah. Because this is a pretty soft quiz. And with apologies to Greg, who was waiting patiently, but we ran out of questions. So, Tim, you ready to go?
1: Ready to go.
0: Here we go. Hit me with it.
1: Thanks for playing soft.

that took me by surprise as well. Kids in the Kitchen. Remember Kids in the Kitchen? Well, they're actually apparently still touring. They were at their height sort of 83 to 88. And look, I'm assuming that the current lineup probably

0: doesn't include any of the original lineup of Kids in the Kitchen. But you remember the other song they had, which was Change in Mood, which was a great song. Kids in the Kitchen formed from memory in Melbourne. I'd need to look this up, but I know I saw them live in the 80s, and they were actually a really good live band. Yeah, good band. Now, someone by text says, I think the song Mac the Knife might refer to Louis Armstrong. No, I don't think that's it. I don't think that there is. There is a song that does definitely refer to Mr. Louis Armstrong. And for the life of me, I can't think what it is. I tried to cheat and Google it, but I can't find it. Well, if you can help, I'm pretty confident it's not Mac the Knife, though. But thank you for texting through. If you can, it would put me out of a lot of pain if you could tell me what it is, because it's in my head, but I just can't think which one it is. It is 11 to 8.
1: I'm Sana Qadar. Join me to explore the psychology behind the biggest questions in our lives, from relationships to stress levels to solving crime.
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0: So in that time, I got to look up more about Kids in the Kitchen. They formed, as I said, in Melbourne in early 83. And look, they drew comparisons with the likes of Duran Duran, Spandau Ballet, bands like that. And they were a very 80s-looking band, that's for sure. And they were a really good live band. So as far as membership is concerned, so I was right. So years active to about 88. And they reformed in 2016. But from what I can see, none of the current members were in the original. So the past members, Greg Dorman, Greg Woodhead, Alastair Coyer, Jason Stonehouse, Simon Kershaw, and Sterling Campbell, none of those are members of the current incarnation of Kids in the Kitchen. But they definitely were a really good live band to go and see. Very Melbourne, very much the Melbourne scene. 10 to 8, now you're pressing your button because you're about to tell me something. Okay, and Molly Meldrum produced that album, did he? Okay, there you go. And now we have a couple more family passes to give away for the Royal Adelaide Show at some stage between now and 9 o'clock, okay? That's about as accurate as I can be at the moment. And Paul and I will consult during the news at 8 and determine the mechanics for giving these passes away. Last week we went to the trouble of allowing you to text through as many times as you like. And both days we got in excess of 400 text messages, which is great. You clearly want the passes. But we're trying to come up with a fair way of doing it on the phone that includes those of you listening on the ABC Listen app, because there's about a 56-second delay between what goes to air and what you hear on the ABC Listen app. So we're workshopping that at the moment, and we'll come up with the mechanics for you after 8 o'clock. Yeah. Let's just leave it at that for the moment. You'll hear a cue to call. You will need, so it would be a big pity if you were the one that we selected and you didn't know the code word. So the code word today is show rides, okay? Write it down somewhere. Show rides. You have been told.

I'm a big fan of Gordon Lightfoot, Canadian singer-songwriter, If You Could Read My Mind. 5 minutes away from the news at 8 o'clock. After the news, we're going to catch up with Mike Young. Now, Mike happens to be in Europe at the moment. He has been very much involved in water management in Australia through his career. He was on the Murray, part of the committee that drew up the Murray-Darling Basin plan, and also one of the members of the scientists who known as the Wentworth Group, who are concerned about the way that water is used in Australia. Well, at the moment in Europe, this is interesting. Did you know that something like 2/3 of England is now officially in drought? And fire-wise, in Europe at the moment, there's been 1,647 fires detected since the start of the year. So it's coincidental he's there. We'll talk to him about circumstances in Europe at the moment. On our way there, bit of Peter, Paul and Mary. You'll love this.

Peter, Paul and Mary, a song originally written and recorded by John Denver under the title Babe, I Hate to Go. He did that in 1966. Peter, Paul and Mary recorded that in 1969. Time for the news on ABC Radio. It is 8 o'clock.

0: ABC News, I'm Tanmaya Navada. The AFL has confirmed it's aware of an alleged incident involving several Swans players in Melbourne overnight, but details of what occurred remain unclear. Georgia Linton-Williams reports.
1: The AFL has released a one-line statement saying the Sydney Swans have made the league aware of an alleged incident being investigated by police. The Swans were staying at a hotel in East Melbourne last night after their match at the MCG. This morning, investigators were seen leaving that hotel carrying what appeared to be evidence boxes. Victoria Police has confirmed detectives are investigating reports of a sexual assault. Swans Chief Executive Matthew Pavlich told a press conference that lasted less than a minute, the club is shocked and disappointed. He said he was unable to comment further.
0: US actress Hayden Panettiere has died at the age of 36. She was best known for her roles in TV shows Heroes and Nashville. Sam Wilkinson looks back at her career.
2: Born in New York State in 1989, Hayden Panettiere's acting career started with small roles in Ally McBeal and Malcolm in the Middle. She was 16 years old when Heroes went to air in 2006, with Panettiere starring as Claire Bennett, a cheerleader with healing superpowers.
3: I've walked through fire before and I haven't gotten burned.
2: In Nashville, she played a country music star named Juliet Barnes. The movie credits included A Bug's Life, Remember the Titans, Scream 4 and Scream 6. Her father announced her death in a statement provided to the American ABC News Sunday program. He says Hayden Panettiere was an incredible light and a force of nature who brought immeasurable love and joy to all who knew her. No cause of death has been revealed.
0: Business and mining groups are warning proposed cuts to migration could worsen Australia's skilled worker shortage. The government is considering changes to the migration program, while several political parties are also pushing for lower overall numbers. Australian Industry Group Chief Executive Innes Willicks says Australia relies on immigrant talent and needs migration for economic growth.
4: Well, there are elements of this which would give us a lot of concern. The question is around how migration would be cut and where it would be cut. That is what we're focused on. Skilled migration and skilled worker migration is sacrosanct here. Along with training of our own, this is the way that we're going to develop the economy.
0: A warning, this next story contains the name of an Indigenous person who's died with the permission of their family. A coronial inquest into the death of a 13-year-old First Nations boy who died in South Australia's Port Lincoln after sleeping rough in an industrial skip bin has heard he was missing for 5 days before his death. Evelyn Leckie reports.
5: The boy, whose family has asked to be referred to as Butter Spencer for cultural reasons,

0: citizens died in May 2021 when a garbage truck operator unknowingly emptied the bin he was sleeping in. He was sleeping alongside two other boys aged 12 and 11 who weren't harmed in the incident. The inquest heard Budda Spencer died in the process of trying to escape. Counsel assisting Rebecca Shell told the court the driver stopped immediately upon noticing Budda's friend frantically waving his arms before he physically climbed into the truck's cabin to help. The inquest is expected to hear from SA Police, West Coast Youth and Community Services, Youth Justice and the Department for Child Protection.
1: Heading to the Northern Territory now, where a new privately built and operated men's prison in Darwin is expected to be running by the early 2030s. Here's Mitchell Abram.
2: The Northern Territory government says a business case by consultancy firm Deloitte has suggested a private company design, build and run the 1,200-bed men's prison next to an existing prison at Holtz in Darwin's outskirts. The plan has faced criticism from the union representing public corrections workers, which says it will result in worse rehabilitation outcomes and a high cost to the taxpayer in the long term. A tender to determine the company will go out next week, and the government expects to sign an agreement by the end of next year, with construction expected to take about 4 years.
1: And residents of villages in eastern Indonesia hit by a deadly earthquake that's killed at least 54 people are still awaiting aid. Another shallow quake struck Indonesia's Flores region earlier today with a magnitude of 7.9. Rescuers are preparing to comb through collapsed buildings in search of people trapped beneath the rubble. Thousands have been evacuated and the tremor has cast a grim shadow over Indonesia's Independence Day celebrations. And you're up to date with the latest ABC News. For more news at any time, head to ABC Listen.
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4: 8:05 is the time. Okay, we've sorted out how we're going to do the family pass to the Royal Adelaide Show giveaway this time, okay? So a couple of times last week we did it using the text line. Today it is going to be on the phone. We have a family pass, which is two adults and two children, to give away. And the code word is show rides. Don't ring now. Don't ring now. Stop it. Don't ring now. When you hear a cue to call, that's when you ring, okay? But this is not going to be one of those occasions when those who ring straight away are going to get the upper hand. So what we are going to do, we are going to leave a window of 5 minutes open for you to call, right? So I anticipate there'll be a surge of calls after 3 or 4 minutes, but that's okay. Maybe there won't be, because the way we're going to counter that is that at a certain point that I'm not even aware of, Kishi is just going to answer a call at random, okay, inside that five-minute period, all right? That way, I mean, I think you'll be reasonably confident it's going to take more than a minute, because the reason we're doing it is to try and bring into the equation the opportunity for those of you listening on digital or on the ABC Listen app, all right? That's the rationale. So there'll be a five-minute window for you to call, and randomly after I don't know how long, Paul's in charge. He is the man. And he will answer a call randomly. And if that happens to be you and you know the code word, which is show rides, you will be the winner, okay? But make sure you know, because I'd hate for it to come to pass that after all that effort, you don't know what the code word is. That wouldn't be great. We're going to talk to Mike Young shortly. He's in Europe at the moment. We contacted him because we knew he was there and we knew that he'd seen the eclipse in Portugal. But there's plenty of other things to talk about as well. In the meantime, this is a great song, courtesy of Richard Clapton.
5: We used to go down to the beach at night. Fireflies dancing in the promenade light.

Richard Clapton, 891 ABC Adelaide, South Australia Broken Hill, 1057 ABC Radio Darwin and the Northern Territory. That is Deep Water at 12 past 8. That was an accidentally coincidental song because we're about to talk about water levels in Europe at the moment. In fact, if you booked a river cruise for Europe at the moment, there are some challenges.

0: is for the operators of river cruises at the moment, because the Rhine and the Danube in various places are at historical low points. And so bottlenecks are basically meaning that a lot of those cruise companies, whether they be Scenic, Viking, Avalon, all of those, they're having to amend their itineraries as a result of the water levels being quite low. Apparently in Romania, the Danube has hit a 30-year low. And so that is causing problems for people on a river cruise. And you'd also be aware that temperature-wise, it has been incredibly hot. So there are fires in Greece, Portugal, Spain, Italy, France, the Balkans. Something like 568,000 hectares have burnt across the EU as a result of nearly 1,700 fires that have been detected since the start of the year. Now, I've got to say, that wasn't the original reason that we contacted Mike Young, but it's certainly going to form part of this conversation. Mike is Professor Emeritus in Water Economics and Management at Adelaide University. Received an AO this year, the King's Birthday Awards. He'll get that from the Governor in September. And at the moment, he is on somewhere on the Côte d'Azur between Nice and Monaco. And we originally contacted him late last week because he was in Portugal, where he was in the unique position of being able to witness the total eclipse. Hello, Mike Young.
1: Hi, great to be talking to you again. And I'll correct you, I wasn't actually Portugal, but I was able to watch the eclipse.
0: Where were you then? Where were you when you watched the eclipse?
1: A place called Saint Clair, or Saint Clair, as they say in French.
0: Yeah.
1: And it was absolutely spectacular. It happened at about 3 minutes past eight in the evening, when the sun is still up, but it's setting. And normally you're having a glass of rosé or something, and we were able to watch it. And it was a perfectly clear sky, and it ran for about an hour. It started. We started trying to watch it with our phones and film it, but that didn't work. So we put on our glasses that we had, and it just slowly went out, and there was a tiny sliver left at about 3 minutes past eight, but it was 99%. An eclipse, which is close to a full eclipse.
0: Wow. And could you see the flares emanating from the sun?
1: You could, yes. It was really so clear through the special glasses that you can acquire from Amazon for almost no money.
0: Yeah.
1: And everybody had them, or passing them out to people who didn't have them. And perfect conditions. And actually in the evening it meant it wasn't as hot as it would have normally been in the middle of the day.
0: Mm.
1: The first one's 1999 in Europe.
0: And so because it was later in the day, was it quite low on the horizon?
1: It was, and everything went really dark, and then it lightened up again, and then went dark again, but it was evening.
0: Good heavens. So by the time
1: I'm standing around talking to people about it.
0: Yeah. So by the time the eclipse had finished, the sun had virtually set, had it?
1: Yes. You had to be up on a high ridge. We were down in the on the beach, and I said to my wife, Chrissy, no, this is not the place to be. We're going to drive up to the top of the hill. And we drove up, fortunately, in time to see it all, and parked right up on the top on a ridge where there were lots of other people in a party atmosphere all watching it. And fascinating.
0: I bet there were. It's a different story to somebody else that I'm aware of who was in Greenland. And they were, their intention was to see the eclipse, but it was a completely overcast night.
1: Yeah, we didn't have 100% eclipse. If you want to see one next year on August the 2nd, you can see 100% an eclipse in the very south of Spain, partial eclipse in France. And if you go to Egypt in Luxor, there's going to be blackness at 11 o'clock in the morning for 6 minutes. So
0: good,
1: that's
0: grief.
1: A really big one.
0: That's a good one.
1: Yeah, that's a really good one.
0: And, of course, there is a phenomenon, Mike, is there not, of people who chase eclipses, isn't there?
1: Oh, yes. It's addictive. It's good fun. It really is good fun. You get to talk to people you never normally would meet. That's been part. But it's also part of what people are sort of saying, is this anything to do with the incredible heat we've been having in the last few months? That's really stood out.

0: to us. We've been through a massive heat wave in France through all of June and July.
1: Yeah. Well, I mean, this is obviously an area of great interest to you because having been involved in water management for most of your working life, it's such an unusual set of events in an area that you would normally associate with reliable rainfall and green pastures.
0: Exactly. It's been both actually June and July have been 3.8 degrees centigrade above the long-term average, which is the last 120 years. And 3.8 degrees centigrade is about 8 degrees Fahrenheit in the old scale. It's a massive difference, and a lot of people don't have air conditioning. For them, it's unbearable because every night the temperature's been staying above 30 degrees, which is very, very hard to sleep in.
1: Yes. Yeah. Because they're just not set up to accommodate for that weather, are they?
0: No. And actually, the difference, if it goes down to 25, 26 at night, then you can sleep. But when it's still up at 30, that's a very, very big difference. And the houses all heat up and stay hot. And in June, there was a time when 40% of France was over 40 degrees centigrade. And in Australia, we know what it's like when it's over 40. It's over 100.
1: Mm.
0: It's a massive difference. And it seems to be becoming more frequent. The data stands out, says in the last 15 years, they've had as many heat waves as the last 60. So big changes and much less rainfall. Mm. June had half as much rainfall, and July had 70% less rainfall. So everything's dry.
1: Well,
0: trying to work out what to do.
1: Yeah. Well, I mean, look, you might be aware that Mount Bold Reservoir here in Adelaide is at 95% at the moment. They opened the sluice gates on the weekend to let water out. So we've had amazing rain, and you know, probably what might be close in the past to a normal winter. Crops are leaping out of the ground, and it's really a complete turnaround from this time last year. But now it appears that Europe is getting what we had this time last year.
0: Exactly. The experience in Europe is now exactly as we experience in Australia, with other things tacked onto it. One of the big periods of long dries for France, they have to be very careful as they have lots of nuclear power and they use their rivers to cool all of the power stations. And they have to be very, very careful to keep the rivers flowing where their nuclear power stations, because that's more important than drinking water.
1: Yeah, I hadn't thought of that, but I've seen those power plants. We cruised part of the Rhone about 15 years ago. And you're right, there are nuclear power stations right on the banks of the river, aren't there?
0: Yes, and they have to be kept cool. You can't let them dry out.
1: Yeah.
0: And so they have to be very, very careful. And there's a lot of discussion around what has to happen to have that happen.
1: So I was reading that the Danube, which flows through Romania, is at a 30-year low now.
0: Yes, I've heard that too. And they're having strife with actually cruise ships.
1: Yes.
0: Going through, they just can't get them through.
1: Yes.
0: Because there's not enough water. It reminded me of South Australia, and I can remember when the River Murray was completely dry and I flew on a helicopter and landed actually in our lake, in Lake Alexandrina,
1: mm-hmm.
0: right in the bottom, right alongside actually the bridge out to Hindmarsh Island. And there were boats lying everywhere on their side. And Australia was actually running on empty, and people are starting to say the same things over here now. And they're talking about learning from Australia's experience. And the same in America too. Exactly the same story. The Colorado's in a crisis state now. So all of Northern Hemisphere, or big slabs of Northern Hemisphere, are in serious strife. And this is really challenging.
1: So part, I mean, this is something you were involved in. Part of the way that the flows of the Murray are now managed is by water being bought for environmental flows.

0: Oh, so they're not used for agricultural production. Is that something that is being discussed? Are you aware of? I mean, I guess it's hard to stay up to date with the news, but is that an option that's being discussed in Europe at the moment?
1: Not yet. They don't even have proper water rights systems and accounting systems like we do. There was a big revolution that happened in Australia in the late 1900s through into 106, when all of the states converted all their water rights to shares. So you have a share of the amount that's available. We established a Water Act and a new plan for the Murray-Darling that took a good 10 years to really put together, and it's now being reviewed again, which is good news. The thing that stands out is Australia, back around about 2000, started talking about water reform, and all our politicians were proud of the fact that they could openly talk about the need for water reform and to get water policy right. We haven't quite got it right yet, but we are way in front of everybody else.
0: See, and you would think that an economic union, as in the European Economic Union, in their best interest, would want to be maintaining what water supply they have for their economic benefit. Is that just too simplistic?
1: They didn't think about it like that. They thought there's lots of water around, and the issue was really around water quality and trying to stop and pollution. And now it's just starting to shift. And they're also having to deal with population shifts and shifting demands in water. That's going to ultimately bring in a water market or trading system of some sort, I hope and I think. But that's only just starting to emerge. And the idea of having markets involved, doing the dirty work, is frightening to a lot of people. But really, the thing which has happened has stood out in when we had our massive millennium drought, 2006, 2007, 2008, is 15,000 irrigators across three states had to work out what to do in 1 month, because you come through winter and everybody thinks it's going to rain. It's going to rain in August. Doesn't rain in August. You say, oh, we'll be okay. It's going to rain in September. And then suddenly you get to mid-September in Australia and there's no water left. And what do? Everybody panics. And we had a market. And at the time, our politicians were flying around in a panic saying, what are we going to do? What are we going to do? And the farmers said, leave it alone. We'll work it out. And within 3 or 4 weeks, water had moved between states. People had worked out what crops were not going to be watered, what were going to be dried out. And it worked like clockwork. And it saved so much. It was awful and to watch it happen. But we saved so many permanent plantations because people I knew one farmer in Shepparton who said, I'm going to dry out all my cows. He said, look, the price of water is too high. And he was one of Victoria's largest dairy farmers, and he just said, I'm stopping, I'm not going to milk anymore. And the amazing thing that happened is because it was such a severe drought, all of the crops weren't growing, and he's then able to buy feed, and rather than have irrigated crops, he swapped over and used dry grain and made a fortune feeding his cows with shriveled wheat and oats.
0: Well,
1: These things work themselves out.
0: yeah, well,
1: Very.
0: see, that's an aspect I haven't heard previously, to be honest with you, Mike, because I mean, I also spoke to a lot of farmers during that period, as you can imagine, who were going through a lot of pain, and to keep. To keep what they had alive, it was they were buying water from upstream owners of water, and from a lot of people, the perspective on that, it seemed unfair that you were buying from other farmers, and they were benefiting from what they were receiving for their water, and they were having to pay big money for water just to keep trees alive. So there was a lot of people who experienced a lot of pain during that period, wasn't there?
1: But there was a lot of financial pain, and this was the first time it happened.

0: is burning in Canada. It's mainly those areas sort of where you are at the moment, Greece, Portugal, Spain, Italy, France, the Balkans, through that area. People have died. Firefighters from Australia are there. So they're dealing with a whole new scenario through there at the moment, aren't they?
1: They are. And this is the first time they've ever seen these things happen. And they don't have evacuation plans and evacuation systems like we've set up in Australia some time ago. But we've also learnt the hard way. We've had some horrible fires, and it's always shocking every time it happens, and you see the smoke-filled skies. We've got grape growers over here who are having to suddenly deal with French wine that's going to be smoke-tainted. They just had no idea this could ever happen.
0: No.
1: So lots of learning curves for Europe. And lots of opportunities for Australian expertise and knowledge to help them through the transition, but also very complex and political systems. Europe is much harder to bring about sensible change than Australia. The Europeans find change difficult, a very complex process, because some of it's worked out centrally in Brussels, the European Parliament. There's also stuff happening in France and Spain and Italy and these countries, and the large populations wrestling with what to do and how to make changes quickly. That's hard.
0: Mike, this is probably an unfair question, but are you keeping a track on what's happening with food and crop prices as a result of what's going on in Europe?
1: Food prices seem to be higher. We're certainly experiencing that. I don't think the full impacts of this current drought have yet flowed through, but they're going to happen very, very soon. And that's another wake-up call that will come. There's so many other things happening in the world at the same time. Europe has been really hard and hit through all of the war that's on with Iran at the moment. That's been a major impact, as it has been globally. There's so much uncertainty, and also it's actually political change at the moment. As in Australia, the extreme right and the extreme left is getting much more influence and power. The French are up for a new president very soon, and a lot of people are talking about what's going to happen there. And actually Marie Le Pen is a bit like actually Pauline Hanson. There's just so many things happening that are so different. Bringing sensible ideas into that complex political environment is tough. And people don't quite know what to do with it all yet. Fascinating.
0: And look, and how odd that we're sort of talking about international and local political decisions while you're on the Côte d'Azur in one of the most beautiful parts of the world. Mike, just quickly read this text out. I don't want to hold you up for too long, Mike. But this is not a bad point. This texter says, considering we have a huge water buyback programs in Australia over the years, is it odd that we're about to have large data centres built in places like Tail and Bend? So I don't know just how much water data centres are likely to use, but I know they do need cooling down.
1: Yes, they do need cooling down, and they have to be located somewhere. And it's a sensible use of water. We need data centres somewhere, and computers run hot. And so building them in a place where there's a reliable supply of water makes sense. The thing we have to be aware is actually demands change, technology change, and the markets will sort out the best place to build data centres, to grow grapes, to grow orange trees. Cotton and rice have always said that one of the important things that our water users need to do is thank the rice industry and the cotton industry and the dairy industry, because they can shut down when there's a shortage of water and you've got to have an on-off tap. So that's part of it. So I'm very relaxed about having the data centres wherever.
0: Okay.
1: Using the sea water to cool them can also be possible. But so lots of options.

0: The markets will sort it out.
1: Yeah. Mike Young, we must let you go, but appreciate you taking our call. Thank you so much indeed.
0: A pleasure to chat to you again.
1: Okay, bye for now. Mike Young, Professor Emeritus in Water Economics and Management at Adelaide Uni, and he is currently between Nice and Monaco in an area that has been very much affected by this extraordinary heat that's being experienced through most of Europe at the moment. And as I said before, he's a King's Birthday Honours recipient, received the AO, and he'll get that from the Governor in September. 25 to 9 is the time. We'll check some weather details for you next.
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1: Don't text. Phone 1300 222 891. So there is a 5-minute window, okay? And at some stage, Paul at random is going to answer a call, okay? So you might ring now and then try again, and you know, it might ring out or suddenly it might drop out, things like that. So 1300 222 891 is the number to call. The code word is show rides, and there is a 5-minute window, which started 30 seconds ago, which means it'll close at about 20 to 9, and Paul is just going to answer a call at random, okay? 1300 222 891. Wow. Okay, some weather details for you now. And for South Australia, showers are forecast throughout. Apart from the northwest, tending to rain at times, clearing in the west during the evening. Possible thunderstorms about the northeast pastoral, also in the Flinders and possibly in the Riverland as well. They may extend into the eastern part of Eyre Peninsula and into the mid-north during the afternoon. Showers are possible. Thunderstorms developing about the southwest during the evening, reaching south-central parts during the night. Maximum temperatures are forecast to be near or above average. Northeast to northwesterly winds, fresh ahead of a west to southwesterly change, extending across western parts of the state during the afternoon, reaching central parts later in the evening. Winds are forecast to tend southwest to southerly in the west during the evening. Temperature-wise for Adelaide tomorrow, up to 5 mm of rain forecast for Adelaide tomorrow. 19 is the maximum, and pretty pleasant overnight, 13 degrees. That's very comfortable for sleeping. So the showers are forecast to be sort of from mid-morning. Then for Wednesday, those showers are forecast to persist and then ease later, up to 10 mil of rain on Wednesday for Adelaide, and 17 degrees. 17 again on Thursday, and 16 for Friday. And at this stage on the weekend, it's looking pretty nice. Make the change, rain during the week, clear on the weekend, got to be happy with that. About 17 or 18 degrees forecast for Adelaide on the weekend. Around the state for tomorrow, for the Barossa, showers 16. Victor Harbour showers are 19. Minimum temperatures are all pretty reasonable, so I won't go through all of those, but somewhere between 7 and 10 degrees overnight for most of the state. On York Peninsula, 19 degrees, showers increasing. Kangaroo Island, showers increasing, 17 degrees. Lower southeast, 17 and showers. Mid southeast, 16 and showers. Upper southeast, 16 and showers. Through the Murraylands, around about 17 degrees and showers. Showers are forecast to ease for Murray Bridge. Showers for the Riverland and 17 degrees for both Renmark and Wakery tomorrow. Port Pirie for you, 21. The rest of the mid-north around about 17 or 18 degrees and showers throughout. In the Flinders, also showers increasing. 19 for Hawker, 21 for Port Augusta, 17 for Oraru. In the upper part of Eyre Peninsula, Whyalla, 20 showers. Showers increasing for Cleve and Kimber, around 18 degrees. Showers increasing for the lower part of Eyre Peninsula as well. Somewhere between 19 and 20 degrees for the lower Eyre Peninsula. 20 on the west coast and showers. Showers for much of the northwest pastoral. Temperatures up to 27 at Marla, and showers for Cooper Pedian 24. Pukaja 24 for you and showers. In the northeast pastoral, showers as well, with a maximum of 22 for Maree. Moomba around about 26. Oodnadatta 26

0: for you. And a possible shower. What effect that'll have on the Oodnadatta track. Look at the time. That five-minute window is about to close. I think Kishi's on the job. Now, for Broken Hill tomorrow, 18 is the estimated maximum. Showers, in fact, up to 15 millimetres of rain forecast for Broken Hill tomorrow. Very high chance of showers, 21 for Wednesday, and showers continuing but easing off and persisting a little bit on Thursday, but not too bad. And then possible showers for Friday, and then the weekend looking clear with temperatures in the high teens. Now for the Northern Territory, partly cloudy, a slight to medium chance of showers across the... Oh, 5 minutes is up. Kishi's on the job. A slight to medium chance of showers across the far northwest top end and in the Simpson, the eastern Arnhem, the northern Lassiter and southern Tanami. The chance of morning fog in the southern Daly, eastern Arnhem and also eastern Carpentaria. Light to moderate eastern northeasterly winds tending northeast to northwesterly south of Barrow Creek. Winds are forecast to be fresh and gusty at times during the late morning and in the afternoon in the Simpson Desert. Darwin for you tomorrow, sunny and 33. 33 consistently right through for the next 4 days for Darwin. Other parts of the NT for tomorrow. Catherine for you, 34. Tennant Creek, 30. Alice Springs, showers and 26. 12 degrees, the overnight minimum. Clear through much of the Lassiter, temperatures in the mid-20s. And in the Tanami, high 20s, low 30s and cloudy conditions forecast for you. 19 to 9, Anthony from Paringa. Hello, mate. How are you?
1: Yeah, very well, thank you. How are you?
0: Good. Now, please tell me you know the code word.
1: Yeah, show ride.
0: Cool. Well played, Anthony. Guess what? You nailed it.
1: Awesome. I've got happy kids and happy grandkids.
0: Oh, that's a good. How old are your grandies?
1: 17, 9 and 4.
0: Oh, beautiful. That's a perfect age. Oh, 4 is because it's under 5 is free, isn't it? Or under 4 is free?
1: I don't know. It's probably been about 7 or 8 years.
0: Yeah.
1: The droughts and the floods and everything up this way. It's going to be wonderful. It's your first time probably of being able to take the grandkids.
0: Oh, that is so good. I'm so pleased for you, Anthony. Excellent.
1: Right, thank you very much.
0: Yeah.
1: It's beautiful.
0: Yeah, and how's the Murray looking?
1: A bit brown to me.
0: Is it? Yeah.
1: Yeah, I think so. And I think we're still sort of got the ramifications from going back to the 3LP program and
0: yeah.
1: A bit of a failure from the previous government to sort of follow up on a bit of duty of care for a lot of people up this way.
0: Yeah.
1: And then unfortunately we had that flood, and then we had the fruit fly. So
0: yeah, well, let's hope I don't know what's the state of play with the fruit fly at the moment, Anthony.
1: I wouldn't really know.
0: No.
1: I think
0: okay.
1: We get as much information as well. We all try to do the best we can, and I think it's back to the old learned methods from our elders of whatever we grow, plant it and treat it, so we actually eliminate any possibility of anything that is spread. And once you cry back and act the stuff and pre-cook it, there's nothing wrong with that.
0: Yeah, just look after it. It's a fragile planet, and we're responsible for it, aren't we?
1: Well, that's right. And look, if we can survive a little bit more with our backyard barbecue and eucalyptus sort of set up by growing our own.
0: Yeah.
1: Looking after it, we'll be much better, because have a look what the impact's been for the price for everybody in the last 2 or 3 years. It's incredible.
0: Yeah, that's true. Hey, Anthony, I'll put you on hold. Paul will pick up the phone and he'll get your details and we'll get that family pass to you, okay?
1: That's right. Thank you, mate.
0: Okay, yeah. I'm really pleased for you. Thank you, mate. Yeah, bye-bye. Yeah. Bye-bye. Bye-bye. 17 to 9 is the time. This is New 891 ABC Adelaide, South Australia and Broken Hill. Via text, I love this. This is from Sandy. He says, "Hi, Spence. I had to go to the big hardware store the other day and walk down the bucket aisle." I got giggles thinking about the conversation we had about the show's small profits. Thanks for the laugh, even on the weekend. Yeah. I love that program. And I've actually introduced that program to my son, and he loves it too. So if you haven't seen Small Profits yet, do yourself a favor. It's easy. It's on ABC iView. It's free to watch, and it's really easy to access. In fact, this is a little bit of breaking news. So every 3 weeks, we're asking Nick Prescott to join us to review some of the streaming. And this is why I need you to watch some stuff on streaming as well. To give recommendation as to what's worthy and what's worth watching and what's avoiding, because there's so much to choose from. And this is the rationale behind it. And so we're all working to

see what's on at the moment. I'm watching the new series of Reacher at the moment, which because it's just escapism and I like it a lot. And Nick Prescott is watching some, and so is my son. And my son may be a guest reviewer at some stage for when we do streaming programs on the air. So he may come in and do something. He's actually done podcasts with a mate as well. He's a bit of a movie fan. So you might get to meet my son at some stage. It is 9:15. We're going to celebrate. It's not a significant anniversary, but it's an anniversary of the compact disc. Do you still buy them? Not many cars with CDs nowadays, that's for sure. We'll do that with Vic Furl, who runs Mr. V Music at Semaphore. Celebrate the compact disc. You might remember the first CD you bought.

Rod Stewart, that is The Rhythm of My Heart, at 11 to 9 here on 891 ABC Adelaide, South Australia and Broken Hill. We are celebrating today. Look, it's not a significant anniversary. Well, it will be 46, 47 years, I think it is, because it was the very first commercial compact disc. No, it's 44 years, that's right.

0: was produced on the 17th of August in 1982. And that was a recording of Chopin waltzes performed by Claudio Arrau. And so the compact disc took a little while to really be taken up as mainstream. And certainly when I first started in radio, we were still using vinyl in 1988. And that transformation to compact disc was quite a moment, that's for sure. Someone who I know has followed it very closely is Vic Fleur, who runs Mr. V Music at Semaphore. G'day, Vic.
1: Howdy, how you doing?
0: I'm going okay. Can you remember what CD you first bought, Vic?
1: I can remember exactly. There's a bit of a backstory. So my mate Andy had started a record shop, just secondhand records, which became Big Star, or was Big Star then.
0: Yeah, yeah.
1: It kept on being Big Star. And we lived at the same place. And I said, oh, Andy, there's these things, compact discs coming out. And what they've done, they've taken the album, but then they've added some bonus tracks. So there were things like, if there was a single off the album, the B-side of the single often wasn't on the album. But on the CD, you could get the B-side of the single.
0: So I was
1: reading about this in the English music magazines. I thought, I want to get some of these, but I couldn't really afford them. So I thought, if I buy three and then sell two in his shop, that would pay for mine. That was kind of my business strategy. So anyway, long story short, it was a Richard Thompson album where, I can't tell you which one, maybe Hand of Kindness, something like that, and there were extra tracks on the CD. And that was my first ever CD. And, yeah, I love the format for that reason. You can fit more on. You can add interesting other bits and bobs to the album.
0: Did you have a means of playing it, though, Vic?
1: That's a really good question. And I would not have a clue how long it took me to get a player. It's quite possible that I would have bought it thinking one day I'd get a player. But, honestly, I can't. You're talking 44 years ago.
0: Yeah.
1: I got no idea. I suspect it. To me, it all came about pretty quickly. Once they started with it, there was a lot of hype about, you know, they're unbreakable. You can throw them around the room and all, you know, a lot of things that weren't true about the CD. But my recollection is that they became a thing reasonably quickly.
0: Yeah, I think that's right. But I think it did take a little while to gain momentum. So if the first one came out in 82, as I said, I started working in radio in 88. And our sound library was exclusively vinyl then. And I think it was, I'm trying to think when they started to appear in radio stations. And I'm going to go with 90, 91, something like that, before we really started to see CDs in a radio station.
1: Okay, yeah, interesting. One of my touch points was Nirvana, who happened around 91, 92, or 90, 91, because that's when things started selling, you know, music just went crazy again. And that was obviously the CD era, but it's all a bit vague and a bit of a wash as to what came when.
0: Yeah. And this is a very good point. Someone says via text, how many people who bought the first CD tried to turn it over and play the B-side?
1: Yeah. Oh, well.
0: Yeah.
1: Well, the weirdest thing about that is there are CDs that you can, or there are DVDs that you can play both sides.
0: No. Are there really?
1: Yeah. Dual disc, they're called.
0: Wow.
1: So they literally exist, yeah.
0: Wow, but I did not know that. Yeah. So it's a really odd thing because they were marketed around their clarity, but somehow the audio files among us started falling out of love with the CD and returned to vinyl. Why is that?
1: Well, this is going to be old man talking for a little bit here, because I was born in 59, so I grew up listening to the music of the 60s, and then I started buying records in the 70s. And so, like a lot of people from that era, I've still got this image of that being a golden age. And I don't think it's totally wrong. I think there's something about that era where everyone was on top of their game, not just the musicians and the music, but the people that were making records that were in the studio. You know, the Beatles were still recording in studios with men who were wearing lab coats because they were seen as technicians. So before it became too rock and roll and too much cocaine and stuff, everyone was just doing their job, and there was sort of a golden era. And I think, you know, over time, a little bit of that got lost. And look, it comes back. There are always people that, that care about their work and stuff, but I think there's definitely a golden age there in the vinyl. And I think in the CD era, a little bit of that got lost. There were the noise wars, which was this awful thing where they just wanted it to sound loud when you put it in the CD player, so it lost all of its dynamics, all that sort of stuff. But look, there's good people out there making good music in all sorts of formats, and CDs as well. I just to get positive about them, the amount of great compilations coming out now of music that would otherwise be lost or almost lost, like, you know, long forgotten singles and stuff, and compiled into little eras. I think there's a real magic thing going on at the moment with CD compilations.
0: Ah, okay, that's interesting. Via text, someone says that a mate of theirs bought a CD player in Whyalla in January 85. Wow, that's ahead of the curve, that's for sure. That's a ripper. But, you know, we've obviously seen the development now into streaming and MP3 and all that stuff, which I know does have a deleterious effect on audio quality, but it's mass marketing now, isn't it?
1: Oh, look at it. And a lot of people listen to music on their phone, you know, which sounds to me almost ridiculous, but then I find myself doing it as well. And your ears adjust. I mean, we've got a powerful sense. It's like, I remember I used to like buying bootlegs of favourite bands, like live recordings. They're always terrible quality, but halfway through the listening experience, you'd adjusted and you were kind of enjoying it for what it was. And I think that's the case. You know, we're pretty good at doing that. Now, so not everyone has to be an audiophile, I guess that's what I'm saying.
0: Oh, no, you just got to enjoy the music. That's the bottom line. And Paul Kish has done a bit of homework on this, trying to determine if there are any new cars in which there is still a CD player.
1: And this is fantastic. Yeah.
0: And apparently there's one. There's only one car now that has a CD player in it, and that's a Subaru WRX.
1: Now, if I'd have known that 18 months ago when I had to buy myself a car, I reckon I would have leaned in that direction because I love CD players in cars and I haven't got one anymore.
0: No. And, of course, you used to get the stackers as well. And you were just on top of the world. If you could stack six CDs in there, there's a road trip taken care of.
1: Yeah, absolutely. And you can fit your whole playlist just in between the two bucket seats at the front.
0: Yeah,
1: it's a great thing. So I've dreamt about getting a CD player installed back in my car.
0: And remember you used to, on the sun visor, you could flip the sun visor down and there'd be an elastic thing over the sun visor in which you could slide a heap of CDs as well to store them.
1: Wow, I thought that's where you put your tickets for the drive-in.
0: Nah, that's where the CDs went. Come on.
1: Oh, okay.
0: Come on, Vic. You're getting a bit old on me. Hey, I might take a quick call from Sean, who's in Parry Hills West. G'day, Sean.
2: G'day, Spence. How you going, mate?
0: Good, mate. So what was your first CD?
2: The Joshua Tree by U2.
0: Ah. And have you still got it?
2: I still have it, still play it. Still got a CD player. It's got the old Sony home stereo with the single CD player and the vinyl turntable on top, and that's in the garage. And I listen to all my CDs quite regularly.
0: Beautiful, so. Yeah. And you know the good thing about that, Sean, is it probably plays as well today as it did when you bought it in 1990, whenever it was.
2: Still does. It's perfect. That little Sony machine is an absolute beast.
0: Yeah.
2: If I spin around in my office here, I'm probably looking at maybe 600 to 700 CDs from various artists.
0: Oh, brilliant. Alphabetically sorted?
2: By band, yeah.
0: Okay. Not
2: alphabetically as such, but just kind of by each album that came out for each artist.
0: Nice. Good on you, Sean. Thank you, mate.
2: Appreciate it.
0: Thanks, okay,
2: man.
0: Bye for now. So Vic, we've been through CDs and we've had mini discs and we've had those big laser discs you get as well. Will the CD still be with us, do you think, in a decade?
1: Oh, that's a really good question. If anything, at the moment, they're becoming a little bit collectible. And I just want to give a little shout-out. Glenn O'Baker passed away in this last week, and he had a label, Raven Records, who did a whole bunch of CDs. And some of them have been quite collectible. Just a heads up, if anyone's got the Axiom CD on Raven, it's worth, like, well over $100 for a CD. Yeah, so but I don't know where digital stuff's going, honestly. Who knows? But don't throw away your CDs. That's all I can say.
0: Yeah, don't put them in the trees to scare your birds away. Hey, Vic, we must go. Thank you, mate.
1: Thanks for chatting.
0: Nice to talk to you. Vic Fleur, who runs Mr. V Music in Semaphore. The news is next, and we're going to talk about a new podcast on Radio National.

0: ABC News, I'm Thanmaya Navada. The Greens have slammed the federal government's planned changes to its gambling and legislation as a virtually useless smokescreen. As part of amendments, Labor has proposed a so-called one-stop shop for opting out of gambling ads that would be managed by the communications regulator. But Greens Senator Sarah Hanson-Young has told 7:30 the planned system won't work.
1: The reason the government said to me, point blank, why they couldn't do an opt-in system is because it would basically be a ban on advertising, i.e. it would work. So therefore, the opt-out system is a much weaker approach.
0: The Sydney Swans say they've notified the AFL and authorities of an alleged incident involving several of their players in Melbourne overnight. Leanne Wong has more.
2: The Swans issued a short statement this afternoon confirming several players were involved in an alleged incident last night. The club says it cannot provide further comment at this stage. Victoria Police has separately issued a statement saying detectives are investigating a report of a sexual assault at a hotel in East Melbourne. Police say the exact circumstances are yet to be established and the investigation into the incident remains ongoing. The Swans were staying in Melbourne overnight after their 36-point win over Essendon at the MCG yesterday.
0: Iran says it's reached an agreement with Oman over a plan for ships to transit the Strait of Hormuz, which runs between the two countries, and that the sides are now working on a joint statement. The Iranian Foreign Ministry's Esmail Baghaei has told reporters in Tehran that an understanding has been reached regarding the map of the transit route. He didn't elaborate, but details that have previously emerged suggest the deal would reopen the strait, with ships entering through a route close to Iran and exiting through a route close to Oman. Annual military exercises between South Korea and the United States are going ahead, despite President Donald Trump ordering them to be substantially scaled back. The BBC's Jake Kwan reports.
3: Seoul considers the joint exercise core to its alliance with the U.S. They have been held nearly every year since the Korean War. Mr. Trump broke from tradition when he suspended the drill after his first meeting with Kim Jong-un in 2018, and they didn't resume until 2022. In a post on social media last night, Mr. Trump repeated his view that the exercises are costly for the U.S. and provoke North Korea. He's known to be frustrated with South Korea for not assisting in the war in Iran and said North Korea had been unthreatening and respectful.
0: The British government has declined to comment on a report that the Prime Minister, Andy Burnham, exchanged text messages with someone posing as Donald Trump's Chief of Staff, Susie Wiles. The website Politico says Mr. Burnham had sent messages until he became suspicious that the contact was illegitimate. The BBC reports that no messages of significance were exchanged and that the incident has been reported to the relevant authorities. Back home, Australian supermarkets are trialling AI facial recognition systems to monitor customers in stores. Coles and Woolworths have rolled out several measures in recent months, including security gates at exits and cameras monitoring the bagging area. Privacy advocates are concerned, while the supermarkets say the tool could help keep staff and customers safe. Chandani Gupta is the Deputy CEO and Digital Policy Director at the Consumer Policy Research Centre and says safety and respecting someone's privacy can both coexist.
4: It's really about what obligations are being put on businesses to ensure that they are taking all measures of how information is collected, what they're doing with our data, and how then they're sharing it to other entities.
0: Detectives and forensic specialists will probe the car belonging to Melbourne underworld figure Fadi Hadara after he was critically injured in a shooting last night. Olivia Jenkins is at the scene.
5: The Altona North home where Hadara was shot at least three times last night remains an active crime scene this afternoon. Detectives seized bags of evidence and spoke with neighbours who they say heard gunshots at about 8 o'clock last night. Police will also analyse Hadara's black BMW for evidence as they revealed he was repeatedly shot and found beside it by a family member moments before police arrived. There are no suspects at this stage. Detectives today said they will do everything they can to make sure the attack on Hadara does not prompt any reprisals.
0: And in sport, Carlton is set to announce the appointment of Josh Fraser as the AFL club's head coach. Former coach Michael Voss resigned in May, with the club languishing in 16th place on the ladder. You're up to date with the latest ABC News. For more at any time, head to ABC Listen.
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10: Shortly, we will catch up with Damien Carrick. Damien is the presenter of The Law Report on Radio National. And he has put together a four-part special podcast on wills, estates and inheritance disputes. So if you want to get this podcast to listen to, it's available from today. I'll ask him about how you can go about getting it. But it's called Over My Dead Body. Don't look that up, because I just did. And it doesn't come. It comes up with something from a series from 2019, something like that. Anyway, we'll talk about that because he's put a lot of work into this and some fairly unique cases which have required a lot of legal interpretation around wills and their legality, etc. So we'll get to him shortly. I might just catch up on some text traffic that I haven't had a chance to do. Just before the news, we were talking about the anniversary today of the first compact disc that hit the market. I love this. This is from Marika. I recently culled my CD collection and donated 80% of them to an op shop. A week later, I bought a 2021 Renault with a CD player. Last week, I scored a box of CDs for $4 at a local market. Sounds so much better than through the phone. Marika, thank you. And so, as I say, Paul did some research as to a new car that would have a CD player in it. According to Christopher in Strathalbyn, Paul, his Ford Everest has a CD player in it. Now, whether that's a new one, I need to know what year that is, Paul, because I got a feeling they may have discontinued that by now. Sad if they have, but good on you for having a CD player in there. CD players were useless on corrugated dirt roads. True. But equally, streaming fails miserably in the bush air. If you lose your internet coverage, well, you're in trouble. And this one, vinyl is a very accurate representation of the original recording. CD and most digital formats are compressed, losing some of the details. CDs were a convenient way of listening, much like streaming is now. That's true. That is true. And by the way, Paul found an article on drive.com which is titled Subaru WRX, Now Australia's Last New Car with a CD Player. So I'm assuming your Ford Ranger is a couple of years old. Now, also, just a fair bit of feedback to the conversation I had with Mike Young, which I thought was a really interesting conversation. There were some aspects in there. We did go down a couple of directions I didn't anticipate, and data centres was one of them. So one of the texters said, swimming pools and data centres good, agriculture bad, got it. Yeah, I think that's a little unfair. I don't think that's the point that Mike Young was making. I think he was saying that there had to be some fairly significant amendments to the way agriculture operates to try and maintain as many people in the industry as possible, especially when we're going through an incredible drought. So that's, I understand what you're saying there. The data centre point is a good one, though. And I'd like to know more about this because via text, Christine says, you wait until residents have to live under the water restrictions and data centres won't. Millions of litres of clean drinking water. So that prompted me to have a quick look because I don't know. I mean, I don't know if modern data centres are still the same. And so this is an article from the ABC, from August last year, 27th of August last year, so nearly 12 months ago. And it reads, data centres could use the equivalent of a quarter of Sydney's current annual drinking water supply within a decade. That's according to the state's peak water utility. Currently, data centres use approximately 3.5 billion litres of Sydney's drinking water, which is less than 1% of total demand. I guess that's how you look at it, I suppose. Sydney Water, Australia's largest water utility, is preparing for that to jump to 25% by 2035. Boy, that is a lot of water. And, just how much the new incarnations of data centres use is a question I wouldn't mind asking.

0: Suzanne Vega playing at the Theberton Theatre on 24 September. That is left of centre. 13 past 9 is the time. 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Shortly, you're about to meet Damien Carrick, who worked as a lawyer before jumping into journalism. He now works on the Law Report on Radio National, nominated for many awards, and has also had a chance to do some travel to study legal journalism, including a journalism fellowship at Oxford University, which is nice. So he's just put together a four-part series that looks at wills, etc. We'll catch up with him right after this.
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3: This is Spence Denny.
0: Damien Carrick, who went from a career as a lawyer to a journalist, working for the Law Report now. Over My Dead Body, the Law Report's four-part special series on wills, estates and disputes around inheritance. Hello, Damien.
5: G'day, Spence. How are you going?
0: Having recently been through the probate process myself, I know there's a lot of work that goes into authenticating a will, isn't there?
5: Yeah, there sure is. There sure is. Yep.
0: So tell me about Australia and just how rigorous we are in Australia compared to elsewhere in the world.
5: Well, we have three formal legal requirements for a binding will. The first thing is it has to be a written document, and then it has to be signed by the testator, that's the person making the will. And third legal requirement is you need to have two witnesses who watch the testator sign the will, and then they sign the will themselves, and it all has to be done in the same time and space, basically.
0: Okay. Not always possible, depending on the circumstances, particularly in the case of a farmer from Canada, where clearly the rules are a little different to what we have in Australia.
5: Yeah, so that's right. So different rules in different countries, right? And in some jurisdictions, including many provinces in Canada, you can have what's known as a holograph will. So that's a will entirely handwritten by the testator and then signed by them, but you don't require witnesses. And look, there was a heartbreaking case in Canada a number of years ago now in the province of Saskatchewan, where there was a wheat farmer who was ploughing his fields, and there was an accident and the tractor overturned and he was pinned under the tractor, right? And he knew he was dying, and he pulled out his pocket knife from his pocket and he scratched his will on the tractor fender, which was pinning him to the ground, and he wrote, "In case I die in this mess, I leave all to my wife." And then he signed the will. And this then had to go to a court to see if probate could be granted. And the court said, yep, well, look, it's unusual, it's tragic, but it does fulfil the requirements of our law here in Saskatchewan. And it was upheld. So it's a very unusual will, but it complied with the legal requirements in that jurisdiction.
0: In a case like that, Damien, would it be the case that it would only really need that sort of legal intervention if somebody was challenging it?
5: Well, with probate, yes, but with probate, often you need to go to the court for the will, and they will look at all the circumstances. So, yes, if it's challenged, then it'll be much, much more rigorous. But the court still needs to be satisfied that it's okay. So for instance, on that very point, right, there was a very interesting will in the UK last year or the year before, where the court granted probate. It wasn't challenged, but the court had to have a very close look at it because it was the will of a bloke called Malcolm Chenery, and he dies in 2021. He has a big estate, three-bedroom house, a lot of money in the bank account, and he leaves it to the charity Diabetes UK. Now, the whole family were like, yeah, this will's okay, we're not going to challenge it, but it still had to go to a court, and the court had to look very closely at it. And the reason they had to look very closely at it was because he wrote his will on the back of two frozen food packaging boxes. One was a packet of Young's frozen fish, and the other was the packaging of Mr. Kipling's mince pies. And he writes half his will on one of them and the second half of his will on the back of the other one. And these two written pieces of cardboard, right, they're written with the same pen and they appear to have been written but at the same time. And it's also witnessed by his neighbours, right? So it fulfils these requirements, right?
0: Wow.
5: But still, you do, Spence, I think you'd agree with me that you kind of do need the court to kind of think, look, let's have a look at this closely and think about it deeply.
0: Yeah.
5: And even though the family actually came forward and said, no, look, we've got diabetes in the family, we're not challenging this. But I think everybody realised, just rather than ticking a box, the court really needed to have a good, hard look at it before they granted probate, and they did. They granted probate for this unconventional, but this document, which did fulfil the three legal requirements of the law here in the UK as it is here in Australia.
0: What sort of springs to mind for that from me, and I talked about the fact that I've recently been through the probate process.
5: Mm.
0: In Australia, it comes down to some minutia like if a staple looks like it's been removed and replaced. Whereas in a case like that, I mean, who's to

0: say there isn't another will somewhere with other intentions.
1: Well, that's interesting. The job of executors is to actually make sort of inquiry, make many inquiries, but one of them is to kind of just go through all the stuff of the person to make sure there's nothing, there's no other will out there. So you kind of, you got to, you know, yeah, that's part of the job of an executor. But really interesting, Spence, here in Australia, right, we also have something called the dispensing power. So that means that even if you don't comply with all the legal requirements of a will, so say the staple is missing between the documents and they're out of order or something like that, or there's only one witness instead of two, or it's not kind of strictly conforming with the requirements spelled out in the legislation, this dispensing power means that the court will look at the big picture. So don't do this at home, please. This is not legal advice, but look, from what I learned from this project is you always follow the formalities. But even if there's something a little bit amiss, you can still go to court and ask for probate. And so, for instance, there was from about 1988, there started being this dispensing power introduced in all the places around the country. And in South Australia, right, where you are, there was a very famous case of Mr. Slavinsky, right? And he wrote his will on plasterboard wall inside his house. And he wrote out his will in Ukrainian, stating that he was leaving it to his two nieces, the house and all his assets to his two nieces. And he scribbled their names and their addresses on the wall, the plasterboard wall of his house. And there was also an envelope with his nieces' names in it and addresses, all written out in Ukrainian, placed in a crack on the plasterboard wall. And because we had this dispensing power, the court went, okay, together the scribbles on the wall together with what's on the envelope, that was admitted to probate and he was able to leave his estate to his nieces, because the court went, okay, not legally formal, but we're going to look at the big picture. We're going to give this a solid, hard look and satisfy ourselves that this is what he wanted.
0: Is that dispensing power unique to South Australia, or does it apply elsewhere?
1: No. It's everywhere now in Australia. That was one of the first big cases. But, of course, these sorts of unconventional wills, it's now everywhere in every jurisdiction around the country. And so far we've only been talking about physical documents, right? But, of course, we now live in the digital age. Uh-huh. So this dispensing power has been applied to a lot of digital documents, things like text messages, Word documents left on computers, notes made on the Notes app on your iPhone. So, yeah, no, it's used for all sorts of things now.
0: Difficult to witness something like that.
1: Absolutely, yeah. Absolutely. Well, you can't witness it, and that's why these things have tended to come up in some very interesting cases involving text messages and unsent text messages even, and also Word documents left on people's computers. Yeah.
0: Speaking with Damien Carrick, you're listening to 891 ABC Adelaide, South Australia Broken Hill, and 105.7 ABC Radio Darwin, and the Northern Territory, and right through Western New South Wales. We're talking about four-part podcast he's just put together called Over My Dead Body. Don't Google that, by the way, because it'll take you somewhere else to a program from 2019. I tried to do so. I'll get some details how to get to it shortly, Damien, if I can.
1: Oh, thank you, yes.
0: But is the process of sorting the estate from someone who has died intestate more complex in Australia than elsewhere?
1: That I couldn't tell you. I don't know. But when somebody is intestate, there is a formula which is applied and it becomes quite complex. So, for instance, you're married. It goes to your husband or wife. But if you're married with children, right? Okay. If they're the children of your current husband or wife, it still goes to your husband or wife, and then they can pass it on to whoever they want, presumably their children, your children. But then it becomes more complicated. There's a complex formula. If, for instance, you're in a second marriage or in a second relationship and you have children from a previous relationship, so then the intestacy

0: formula kicks in and something stuff goes to your children, but something a little bit goes to your current partner. And then, so there's this intestacy formula and it becomes quite complex. And of course, all of us have, many of us have complex family situations. So really, you don't want that formula to kick in. What you want is for you to write a will to spell out exactly what you want, right? Rather than letting it be decided by some bureaucrat in accordance with the intestacy formula. So that's not what you want. So the take-home message from this is always... follow the rules, do a safe, boring, reliable will rather than, be part of a podcast like this where we look at some of the very interesting cases, line ball cases. But this way you get what you want.
1: Yeah. So what was your brief going into this podcast, Damien?
0: I just thought I was really interested in the area. I'd had lots of conversations with people about some of the issues that they had had. I'd looked at some of these cases in the past involving wills, and I just thought, yeah, a lot of people have questions, and I've had a lot of great conversations with people in the past, so I wanted to kind of put some of those to air with some mm-hmm. of the really interesting people who've looked at these things really closely.
1: Well done. Now, how do we find it, Damien? Because in all sincerity, about 20 minutes ago, searched for it, tried all sorts of parameters, and was unsuccessful.
0: Okay, so it's a four-part series, as well as the episode on what makes a valid will. There are also episodes on fraud and undue influence. That's the first one. It's a corker. Also, fallouts over wills in farming families. That'll also, I think, really speak to your audience. Also, one on the role of executors, exactly what you were just recently. But the way to find it, right, is just search for the Law Report on ABC Listen or wherever you get your podcasts, and then look out for the four latest programs which have dropped over the weekend, and it's called Over My Dead Body. So search for the Law Report on ABC Listen or wherever you get your podcast, and then you'll find Over My Dead Body are the four latest dropped programs.
1: Mm. Well done. This would have taken a lot of work, Damien, because it is a murky area, isn't it?
0: Yes. You had to cross your T's and dot your I's, and I've learnt a great deal. But, you know, my superpower is to find good people to talk to and to make it engaging and make it sing. So I found these fantastic people and they then, speak to these issues. So it's great.
1: Damien, thank you, mate.
0: Thank you. Thank you. Great talking.
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1: About 2 minutes away from the latest in ABC News, a number of you text through some questions for Damien. Look, it wouldn't have been fair to put them to him because he's working in a journalistic capacity there. So given the interest in that, we might try and get somebody who deals with with wills and litigation, etc., around wills and probate and estates and inheritance and things like that at some stage in the not too distant future, because a lot of very specific questions that Damien simply wouldn't have been in a position to answer. On Tony, I didn't see this. Ask Damien if he's aware of the SA Justice Hughes decision in the Jamestown Ducks case. I want to know more about that. So he says I'll send it to him if he hasn't. Great judgment. Tony, thank you. I'd like to know more about that myself. Now, tomorrow night, this is exciting. I'm really looking forward to this because tomorrow night,

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1: ABC News, I'm Thanmaya Navada. In breaking news, Labor and the Coalition have struck a tentative deal to pass gambling ad reforms. They've agreed to establish a single register, allowing Australians to opt out of wagering ads across online platforms. The amendments would also restrict inducements targeting vulnerable gamblers and crack down on spending-based commissions for VIP account managers. The deal will go to the Labor caucus and the Coalition Party Room for final approval tomorrow before amendments are moved in Parliament. Israeli Prime Minister Benjamin Netanyahu has met with the US President's son-in-law and Middle East envoy Jared Kushner. The BBC's Yolande Nell reports.
2: Israeli officials have been raising some specific concerns. They've said they don't want troops to withdraw from Gaza until there is a full disarmament of Hamas. So that is a change in the sequencing from the Board of Peace roadmap. They've also raised questions about the verification process. They don't want Turkey and Qatar to be involved because there is mistrust of their intentions. They believe they are too close to Hamas. And they've also been saying they want Hamas weapons to be destroyed. They don't just want them to be stored by this Palestinian Technocratic Committee, which is part of the roadmap plan.
1: The New South Wales Police Minister says she hasn't been briefed on an alleged incident involving several Sydney Swans players in Melbourne. The AFL club CEO says it's shocked and disappointed and has launched its own internal investigation into what allegedly happened. Victoria Police has separately issued a statement saying detectives are investigating a report of a sexual assault at a hotel in East Melbourne where the Swans were staying after playing at the MCG yesterday. Minister Yasmin Catley says she'll leave it to Victoria Police to investigate.
3: Oh, look, I have no doubt. Obviously, Victorian Police would take this very seriously. An investigation would be underway. New South Wales Police are yet to brief me on that. I think we should let the police do their work in Victoria, and the New South Wales Police will let me know if I need to know something.
1: Disgraced celebrity agent Ralph Carr has faced a Melbourne court 3 weeks after he was found guilty of rape. Here's Christian Silver.
4: Without his trademark black wig, Ralph Carr sat in the dock of the county court, sporting a shaved head and wore a grey prison tracksuit. Last month, a jury found Carr guilty of raping a woman at his home in 2023. Today, lawyers for the defence urged the judge to moderate the sentence, pointing to his history of mental illness, negative publicity and lack of prior convictions. The woman Carr attacked wasn't in court today and hasn't provided a victim impact statement. Prosecutors are expected to make submissions tomorrow when the pre-sentence hearing continues.
1: A warning, this next story contains the name of an Indigenous person who's died with the permission of their family. An inquest has heard the tragic circumstances surrounding the death of a 13-year-old boy who was sleeping inside an industrial bin. Evelyn Leckie has more.
5: More than 5 years on, Butter Spencer was described at an inquest before Deputy State Coroner Naomi Kereru as a kind storyteller who made friends laugh. With the inquest hearing the tragic details leading up to the 13-year-old's death when the bin he'd been sleeping in with two others was collected by a truck on a routine round. It was tipped into the truck with one friend scrambling out to frantically warn the driver who leapt in, trying to help. The child witnessing his friend's death as Butter also tried to climb to safety. The deputy coroner was told Butter Spencer's friends were both under the care of the Department for Child Protection, but he was not.
1: Overseas, the number of Indonesians killed by Saturday's earthquake has risen to 68 people, while many more remain displaced. Many residents of Flores Island are preparing to sleep outside for a third night rather than return to damaged and unstable homes. World Vision Indonesia's Francisco Fernando says 10,000 people have left their homes and are seeking shelter elsewhere.
6: Some places also are still isolated because the internet network is just been restored and more data are coming in. A lot of people are still haven't received any assistance from government or NGOs.
1: And actor Hayden Panettiere is being celebrated as a gifted and amazing talent after her death at the age of 36. Oscar winner Viola Davis has paid tribute to her former co-star, describing her as an old

wise soul with such a deep heart. Earlier this year, Panettiere released her memoir reflecting on the struggles of growing up as a child actor and her experiences with addiction, abuse and motherhood. No cause of death has been announced. And you're up to date with the latest from ABC News.

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2: Yes, well, hello and how are you? Philip Clark with you on ABC Radio. This is Nightlife and we are right across the country. Wherever you are, that's where we are too. There are no transmission issues tonight, so you should be getting us loud and clear wherever you are. So welcome aboard. This is Monday, the 17th of August. It's the first hour of the program at 6 past 1. No, it's not. It's 6 past 10 Eastern. It's 6 past 11 in Western Australia, we've got the time. Sorry, my clock's reading completely wrongly. I'll give you the time in a second. 1-300-800-222 is the number. You can text me 0467-922-702 if you would like to give us a bell. We're broadcasting right through the Pacific, courtesy of Radio Australia, as you know. So 6 past 10 in Port Moresby, Tuvalu, Fiji and Kiribati. It's... 6 past 12 in Tuvalu, Fiji and Kiribati as well. 6 past 10 Eastern, 6 past 8 in WA, South Australia and the Territory, 24-10. Hope your team won at the weekend. Mine did, but they've run into major problems and controversy since. And, we shall have to wait and see what happens with all of that. Thank you, Robin. Evening, Phil. Trust you're on the mend. Yes, I am. The eye is improving slowly but surely. So thank you for all of that. I think in the goodness of time, it's all going to be just fine. 1-300-800-222 is the number if you'd like to call. Text 0467-922-702. 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You can listen to us on the ABC Listen app. Great way to listen. And there you can grab our podcasts. That's why as well. Well, we've put last week's edition of Motor Talk with Toby Hagen up there. You can check into that. That very interesting conversation with Adil Azhar about Pakistan is up there as well, if you'd like to check out that as well. And should you wash your fruit and vegetables in soap and water? Some people do. We discussed the pros and cons of this with Professor Enzo Palombo last week. And so that is up there for your edification. I'm not saying, my reputation is complete trash, as you know, about cleanliness in the kitchen. So don't follow my advice. That seems would be fair enough. All right. Coming up tonight in the country, in the program, every day across the country, trauma specialists are arriving by helicopter and ambulance at the scene of terrible accidents and tragedies. It could be a car crash. It could be a workplace disaster, cardiac arrest, or even helping someone who's fallen off a ladder. Older people, are you listening? It's a long list of what goes wrong. For these doctors, though, they're looking after people on what's often the absolute worst day of their lives. While it might seem random, injury is actually the leading cause of death for Australians up to the age of 44. After that, obviously, cardiac and cancer issues take over. But until you're 44, the major reason that you're going to die is because of an accident. And nearly 600,000 people each year are hospitalised because of injury. That seems like a lot to me, but maybe not to you. I'll talk about it with my guest in a moment. For the first responders arriving on the scene, known as retrieval specialists, they have unique expertise in managing the body and its immediate response to injury. We're going to talk about that tonight. It's a life and death world that fascinates everyone. It's reflected, I suppose, in the popularity of those medical dramas like The Pitt, Grey's Anatomy, or the docuseries Lennox Hill. So we'll head into the world of trauma and emergency medicine in this, our first hour. If you'd like to ask questions too, very welcome. 1-300-800.

0: 1-800-222 is the number. People bleed differently, for a start. I don't get too gruesome about it, but they do, apparently. There's a whole topic which I'll talk with my guest about it. And if someone's having a cardiac arrest, what do you do about it? Do you know how to operate a defibrillator? Would it make any difference if you did? And what are the chances of surviving cardiac arrest anyway? We'll talk some more about that. Leading into the second hour, Emily Barrett, managing editor of the Saturday Paper, will lead the Nightlife News breakdown for us tonight. Japanese scientists have been looking at ancient fossilised trees. You know how we're worried about climate change, and rightly so. There's a huge issue coming from the sun called solar superflares, which have the absolute capacity to cook most electronics on Earth. And it has happened in the past, most famously in about 1850, the so-called Carrington event. Scientists have discovered there was a much bigger, maybe 10 times worse than that, back at a time when electronics weren't invented. But if this thing came along right now, every satellite in space would be cooked, and so would most of the devices on Earth. We'll talk with Charlie about that a bit later on. Armchair travel, love Mondays. We're off to all sorts of places, Brazil, Finland, Iran with Jutta Juncker, who's a terrific travel correspondent. We'll play the Mighty Challenge. Hey, someone's got to win. And we'll look at the array of big and growing questions confronting the US President Donald Trump on several fronts in American Insight. In the last hour of the program, our issue of the day, why if gun buybacks suddenly seem to lose their luster? Following the terrible tragedy of the Bondi shooting, a national buyback's been proposed. Only New South Wales has signed up for it, nobody else. None of the other states have signed up for it. I think the ACT might be in it. But nobody else wants to do it. I wonder why. Have we all lost faith in it, or have we gone off them, or whatever? I'd love your views about that. 1-300-800-222. Keep the number handy. We'll do that a bit later on in the program. If you would like to be part of it, I would love you to join us. 1-300-800-222.
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0: I know emergency and hospital dramas are part and parcel of the entertainment industry, but what's it like actually on a day-to-day basis when you really are doing it, working in extreme circumstances, assessing wounds, controlling bleeding, stabilising patients before they're rushed to hospital? Building on decades of research and clinical experience, trauma care has moved beyond just putting a bandage on into a highly coordinated and technical and evidence-based specialty. To learn more tonight, and love your calls and thoughts too and questions, I'm joined by Professor Brian Burns. Now, Brian's a pre-hospital and retrieval medicine specialist with the aeromedical operations team with the New South Wales Ambulance. He's no stranger to helicopters. He's also a trauma specialist at Royal North Shore Hospital in Sydney and an emergency physician at Northern Beaches Hospital, as well as being a professor of health sciences at Sydney and Macquarie. So he's got a fair idea about what's going on, and he joins us here in the studio. Brian, good evening to you. Welcome to Nightlife.
3: Good evening. It's an absolute honour to be here.
0: It's terrific to have you with us too. We probably don't stop to think what people like you who specialise in this do. What exactly is a retrievalist?
3: So, what you are. Yeah. So, well, in terms of pre-hospital care, retrievalist, I suppose, is what within the medical profession we use for a term for a doctor who works in pre-hospital, in the pre-hospital arena, and the retrieval
0: before medicine, you get to hospital.
3: And the retrieval medicine bit is bringing them back from small, rural, remote hospitals where someone's critically ill. We go out and with our paramedics stabilise them, provide intensive care, and then retrieve them or bring them back to a tertiary hospital. So that gets shortened, like everything in Australia, to retrievalist. That's who we are.
0: We'll get into this, but I think a lot of people, when they think about it, would think, oh, well, like you stick a bandage on quickly maybe stick a drip in and then get them to the hospital. There's a bit more to it than that.
3: Yeah, I suppose the way we operate and increasingly the way time-critical illness or injury is being viewed is providing the interventions the meaningful interventions as soon as possible for that patient, irrespective of the arena they're in. So the disease or process that's happening to that patient doesn't care about whether the person is pre-hospital or

0: in hospital. And in fact, the patient doesn't care about where they are at that time if they're bleeding. What they care about is getting life-sustaining interventions to prolong their life or to save their life. So we take that logic to what we do. So what we do is essentially bring a lot of the hospital-based trauma care to the patient, be it at the roadside, be it on the side of a cliff, or, you know, be it in the middle of the city. It could be anywhere, and on a farm. So we you know, we go out as a team and provide those interventions.
1: The thing is, there can be a whole lot of things wrong with people.
0: Yeah.
1: I mean, the difference between someone who's fallen off a cliff into the ocean and been retrieved and someone who's actually been washed off a rock ledge while fishing into the ocean and is
0: drowning
1: or has drowned,
0: they're
1: quite different. I mean, one's suffering massive body and other head traumas, and the other person's you know, got a lungs full of water.
0: Yeah.
1: They're very different. They're very different problems, aren't they?
0: Yes, and that is one of the key challenges. And what you're describing there is often these patients are in a shock state or shocked, and that could be from severe bleeding. They're bleeding out, or they have severe brain injury and they're shocked, or they have low oxygen levels because they are drowning and they're shocked. So one of our jobs is to apply the learning and principles that we have to try and kind of decide fairly quickly what we think is going on. So we do have some advanced diagnostics that we can bring. We bring a portable ultrasound with us, and we use that to look through the body cavities and look for fluid in the lungs, look for collapsed lung, look for bleeding in the chest, look for bleeding in the abdomen, and assess the heart and the heart function. So we do those things pretty rapidly on the scene.
1: We'll get back to these topics too, but let's start with how your day begins. Where does it start?
0: So
1: at a helicopter base?
0: So for the retrieval services around Australia, the day starts at a helicopter base for us in Sydney. That's at the Bankstown helicopter base. And that involves basically everyone turning up and making sure all the equipment is there. We check the equipment pretty religiously. We often do pack checks. We check our own gear. We attend a morning brief where the helicopter pilots, you know, will talk about the weather and various systems that are going on with weather or various exercises. And then we'll do training. So we do a lot of in situ simulation training. And we do what's called currency training, where we go through some of the procedures that we do regularly, some of these life or limb saving procedures, rehearse them. We do a lot of quality assurance. We follow up on patients that we brought to hospital, see how they're going. And then
1: your job is to get them to hospital, isn't it? And then someone takes over from there.
0: Yeah. So our job is, I suppose, we get tasked to go to them. We stabilize them, provide the meaningful interventions, and then bring them to the hospital and notify the hospital that they're coming in.
1: Okay. When you get into the chopper, there's you on board. Who else is there?
0: So the standard general crew in most of Australia would be there's a pilot, and then there's a crew person up the front, and then there's a critical care paramedic and a doctor in the back.
1: The four of you.
0: The four of us, yeah.
1: Only two of you who can deliver medical care.
0: The medical stuff, yeah. It's incredible. I mean, the pilots and crew person is usually military background. They've often been in conflicts. They can assist. I remember we're going to places where usually there are paramedics on the scene already, and we integrate with those. Occasionally, we go to very remote areas where we have to winch in, and it's just us. But most of the time, there's other people.
1: You okay with that, winching down?
0: Believe it or not, I do not like roller coasters or theme parks because I just don't trust the engineering necessarily. But with the helicopters and knowing the professionalism of the pilots and the crew, yes, I have no problem winching.
1: So you get into a harness.
0: So that's one of the items that I would have checked that morning. And
1: someone clicks the safety rope to the back.
0: Yeah, you get to the door. The door is opened. It could be in the Blue Mountains. And you bring your kind of self to the side, put your feet out.
1: How high are you?
0: You can be, up to a couple of hundred feet off the ground.
1: Someone clicks.
0: So the crewman clicks you into your harness, does a check, and then out you go.
1: What, you step out?
0: And you get lowered.
1: You don't drop.
0: No, you do get you?

0: lowered.
1: You don't drop.
0: No, it's on a winch. You get lowered.
1: So you step off.
0: You step off. And then you're lowered down to the ground and with your gear. So we bring a fair bit of gear. And then the paramedic gets winched down as well.
1: What's that like? I mean, I've got a vision of Tom Cruise hanging from a helicopter here.
0: It's definitely something we train for. It's not for everyone. It can be stressful.
1: But you're sitting there with this massive blast of the helicopter downwash too, aren't you?
0: Oh, you got the downwash. Yeah, that's the correct term. And then, you know, depending on if the patient's critically injured, we, you know, stabilize them and then put them in a winch basket or a stretcher. Mm. And then the doctor has to winch up, attached to the hook with the basket. So on the way back up, it's the doctor attached.
1: Hang on, you're doing the attaching.
0: The hook comes down and, yeah, I and the paramedic will attach the hook to ourselves and to the winch basket. Mm-hmm. Paramedic checks it and we give the thumbs up to one another and then the thumbs up to the crewman who's operating the winch up in the helicopter. And then he or she will operate the winch and up we go.
1: Does it always work?
0: Yeah, it works. So some of the challenges are obviously in places in remote Australia, the gum trees and tall trees, and coming up through canopy can be a bit of a challenge. These things are checked regularly.
1: Wow. I'm talking with Professor Brian Burns. He's an emergency physician, a retrievalist. He, as you've just heard, is the bloke on the end of the cable that gets winched down when someone's fallen off a cliff or been found injured in a forest or on a highway in a car crash, for example. Tell me about, because I think that must be just horrifically traumatic. I mean, obviously for the people involved in it, a high-speed car crash on motorways, for example, you must have attended a few of those.
0: Yeah.
1: I mean, injuries can be, modern motor cars are better, but injuries are still pretty serious.
0: Yeah, I think that's the nature of humans. No matter how safe we build things, the alloys in the metal in the cars are getting better, but we are still seeing, you know, severe car accidents. The regional rural area of Australia is overrepresented in road traffic trauma. And, you know, road traffic accidents cost about 20, 30 billion a year in societal and economic costs and healthcare. When we get tasked to something like a car accident, when we're flying out, we are getting information from the scene as to where the accident is, where the best place to land is, what the numbers of casualties are, whether we need, you know, more resources. And we're getting all that information in real time. So there's a lot going on in the back of the helicopter on the way in terms of with the doctor and paramedic planning. We often will visualize what we're going to do. We often talk through what we're going to do with some of these patients and try and prepare as best we can. And actually verbalizing that does help. And then the crewman and the pilot are, you know, looking at the best place to land. We obviously try and get as close to the patient as we can. Mm-hmm. In Australia, that often means landing in an oval and then getting escorted to the patient, or we land on the road if it's big enough and land beside the accident.
1: And you've got to make a pretty immediate assessment of what's going on and what needs to happen quickly. Because the whole point of these accidents is that people are going to die often quite quickly.
0: Yeah. So there's a couple of big things that kill people. One is, you know, in car accidents, the most preventable one is bleeding to death. So we're very focused on assessing the patients quickly in a very formulaic way. We, you know, assess their airway, breathing, circulation, their coma level, and then are they bleeding? And if they
1: how
0: are...
1: Do you, let's talk about bleeding for a bit. How do you know? I mean, obviously, if someone's, you know, lost a limb or severely damaged a limb, you can tell that. But people often have severe internal injuries which they're bleeding from. For example, if you've got a lot of trauma to your liver, for example, that's an organ that bleeds a lot.
0: That's right.
1: And you can't immediately tell that, can you?
0: No, I mean, so you've hit the nail on the head. So external bleeding is very obvious. So if someone's bleeding out of a limb that's badly injured, arterial bleeding, that's visual. It's obvious. We call that external bleeding. We can usually do a lot or we can stop that. the bleeding in the chest, abdomen and pelvis is non-compressible. In other words, you can't just push on it. It's inside.
1: Yeah.
0: So on the balance of probability, we'll determine they are likely bleeding because they're shocked. Their blood pressure is low. The heart rate's high. They look sweaty, pale, grey. Mm-hmm. They're cold peripherally. We sometimes put the ultrasound machine on and we can see the bleeding in the abdomen. So you mentioned the liver. We'll often see a lot of fluid around the liver, which equals bleeding.
1: You've got a portable ultrasound machine. Yeah. Okay. Mm.
0: And then, you know, we've got to resuscitate them. Mm. So we've got to replace their blood volume. And we look at the blood volume in someone like a tank. There's a hole in the tank somewhere.
1: There's 9 litres of blood in an ordinary human.
0: About 5 litres.
1: Oh, sorry. Oh.
0: Yeah.
1: Okay.
0: Nine would be good. It'd be some redundancy.
1: I'm in the old days. I think of pints.
0: Pints.
1: There
0: were nine pints. 8, 9 pints.
1: There
0: were
1: 9 pints, I think.
0: That's right.
1: When I was a kid learning this. Yeah.
0: That's right. It's about 5 litres. Yeah. You can dump that.
1: How long does it take to bleed to death?
0: Well, it depends how big the organ is.
1: I mean, how
0: is.
1: Much could you survive on, put it that way?
0: I think if you got, you know, 3/4, 80% was gone, you'd be struggling after that. But you can, and it depends a lot of things. It depends on your age, it depends on your reserve, it depends on a few factors.
1: Hmm.
0: But we would certainly call, you know, if you're bleeding 2-3 liters, you're in big trouble. And if you're bleeding 4 liters, you're almost in cardiac arrest, you're almost exsanguinated.
1: So if you've lost half your blood supply,
0: you're in trouble.
1: Yeah.
0: So for those patients, we actually bring blood products with us in a box in the helicopter already.
1: So if you've had a huge trauma to a, you know, a femoral artery, for example, there's a big artery in your leg.
0: Yeah.
1: And you're bleeding profusely from that.
0: Yeah.
1: You could lose 4 liters quite quickly.
0: You could bleed out quickly, very quickly. I mean, it's common in battlefields for people to exsanguinate or bleed to death from a femoral artery if it's not tourniqueted above that artery. The challenge becomes in, you know, particularly in penetrating trauma like gunshot, if you're shot in the groin or right high up in the armpit, trying to compress that or stop that is very difficult.
1: Mm.
0: And luckily we have, you know, quite a low penetrating trauma and gunshot trauma.
1: I was
0: going
1: to say, you probably wouldn't do much gunshot, would you?
0: We don't. It does occur, but it's certainly, you know, I think about 90%, 95% of our trauma is blunt trauma.
1: Yeah. Thank heavens.
0: Yeah, thank goodness. Yeah.
1: Thank heavens.
0: Yeah.
1: 1-300-800-222 is the number. My guest is Professor Brian Burns. He's an emergency physician. He's a retrievalist, a trauma specialist. At Royal North Shore Hospital and Northern Beaches Hospital, and he's on, as you've been hearing, the doctor on the helicopter, making these incredibly life and death decisions quite quickly. So you say you've got blood with you, but hang on, you can't give any blood to anybody. Have you got some sort of universal blood supply there?
0: Yeah, we have blood that comes from what we call universal, you know, blood donor types. Mm. So I would encourage people to go to Lifeblood and donate. And actually, if you go to their website, you can see what blood is short at the moment, and that can save a life. Our standard box that we carry on our road ambulance, retrieval ambulances, or on a helicopter is usually 2 red cells, 2 packed red cells and 2 plasma. Or we carry 3 or 4 red cells in a box. Now, if we know we're going to a particularly bad accident, we can take multiple of those boxes with us.
1: Okay, so if a person's bleeding badly internally, can you keep them alive by simply dosing blood into them? You can.
0: Yeah, I mean, essentially, it is the currency that keeps them alive until we can get them to definitive hemorrhage control, which is in the hospital.
1: But that means they have to open them up and sew it up somewhere.
0: Well, it's increasingly not opening them up. Increasingly, it's as technology advances, it's what's called endovascular interventions. And that's where vascular surgeons or interventional radiology specialists actually put, you know, wires up through the vessels in the groin and actually get the, you know, find the source of bleeding and can deploy substance that actually embolizes or stops the bleeding. So, or it's a combination of both, a combination of open surgery and endovascular surgery. We call that hybrid surgery or hybrid.
1: Cynthia says, hello, doctor. Is there a protocol around who gets looked after first? Is there a protocol around saving a baby or a child first, or the mother before other adults?
0: Wow, that is a really how long have we got? That's a very challenging question.
1: But you have to make some sort of assessment, wouldn't you? Look, who's, I mean, not to be too blunt about it, but who's beyond probably help and who is not?
0: Yeah. So what we do.

0: if we get to a scene and there's multiple casualties, there's already a kind of a triage that will have occurred by the paramedics who are there. And we label them either, you know, red label, severe, orange label, not so bad, and green is fine. They're walking. And then we literally will assess and see what we can do for, like, if we decide one of them is worse than the other, we'll go to that. We'll treat that one first. But often we're treating a couple of people at the same time. So it is unusual for us to pick one over the other. But it's, I mean, it's a good question. Or it's been identified from the early report from the scene by the paramedics that there are two critically injured, like Cynthia's mentioning in this case, and another helicopter or air medical resource will be sent as well. So it's not unusual for us to begin stabilising two people, another helicopter arrive, and we hand one over.
1: 1-300-800-222. Nat says, Phil and Professor, just amazing special people our first responders are. My daughter had a serious work accident out west, head trauma from falling out of an ATV. Was airlifted to Westmead, which is a big hospital in Western Sydney. Thank you from the bottom of our hearts. Yeah, no, I get you, Nat. There's plenty of other people texting in too with the same. If you've got questions for our expert, please. So the lines are free, 1-300-800-222. There's been a lot of public attention, because this is the way things are, with shark attacks of recent times, which, without getting too gruesome about it, just seem catastrophic in many cases. In those instances, what can you do about blood loss?
0: So, you know, obviously shark attacks are generally penetrating trauma to the limbs is often what happens.
1: I mean, often the leg might be missing or something.
0: Yeah, exactly. It could be a traumatic amputation or a lot of tissue loss and injury. And in that instance, it is external bleeding. And a tourniquet applied above that area bleeding could be life-saving. So there are a lot of, you know, a lot of the surf life-saving associations and a lot of the professional lifeguards do have tourniquets and know how to apply them.
1: Right.
0: Police also carry tourniquets, and then obviously paramedics do as well. But as you mentioned earlier, you can bleed very quickly from
1: if you lost your leg with a traumatic amputation, as it were. You don't have a whole lot of time.
0: You don't have a whole lot of time.
1: We've talked about the femoral artery. You don't have a lot of time, do you?
0: You don't have a lot of time. No, you can bleed, or what we call exsanguinate, very quickly. So
1: in what, in minutes?
0: Minutes, yeah. So a key thing is to A, call for help, B, try and find an actual proper arterial tourniquet, or, you know, find someone who knows how to use one. And then
1: at worst, you take your belt off and help?
0: The problem with the belt thing is you're not actually applying what's called a windlass effect. You need a windlass effect. So the belt will not stop an artery bleeding.
1: Right.
0: It'll actually just increase venous congestion. So as the blood, the venous blood is coming back up the leg, that belt will just make that blood come out of the wound. It doesn't actually stop the artery unless you apply what's called a windlass. So that's like you actually put in
1: and you twist it.
0: So you have to put in like a stick or something into the actual tourniquet and twist it.
1: So you're putting in an immense amount of pressure on
0: it. It's a very painful thing to apply to someone. So it's making up one on the spot is difficult, doesn't work. It really should be a professional tourniquet. What people can do is lie the person flat, make sure that they call for help, and press on the wound.
1: So if you put your fist into it.
0: Fist into it, exactly, and use your whole force, like straighten your arm and lean your
1: pretty
0: whole force.
1: Pretty gruesome thing, but I mean, but you're saying this can actually assist.
0: Yeah. And what you do is apply the most force over the smallest area where the bleeding is coming from, rather than applying a wider force, like a force across a wider area, which won't put direct force in that small area where it's bleeding. So what you try and do is apply as much force as you can to that area where you see the blood coming out of, and lie the person down.
1: If you lose a lot of blood, do you recover? And you survive it?
0: Yeah.
1: Are there long lasting things that occur?
0: No, you can survive. And actually, so the patients who are bleeding. Let's imagine we go back to the car and the person's talking to you, and then they exsanguinate. We call those talk and die patients. They don't have a head injury. They don't have a spinal cord injury. They are just bleeding. And if we can reverse the bleeding and stop the bleeding, by all accounts, they should go back to full function. So those cases, when they die, are a heart sink for everyone, because they're very preventable. That is preventable death. But yeah, besides the psychological impact of being badly injured, a lot of those patients can go back to reasonably full function.
1: Okay, so there are no long-lasting effects of blood loss in it.
0: No, no, in terms of the biology or physiology of the person, no, no. Mm-hmm.
1: Interesting. 1-300-800-222. Professor Brian Burns is our guest. He's a trauma specialist, emergency physician. We're talking about the extraordinary work they do in providing on-the-spot medical care when there's been an accident. And accidents are the biggest killer. If you're under 44 in Australia, you're more likely to die of injury than you are of anything else. I know, it does seem... you might be surprised by this. I certainly was when I was looking at this story. Tell me about heart attacks. That's trauma. Well, tell me, there's a common... I've discussed this before in the program, but there's... Partly because of medical shows, I think old-fashioned medical shows, there was a common belief that, you know, once... If you've had a heart attack and your heart stopped, as long as they get to you with the paddles and the zapper,
0: yeah,
1: stand back, everyone,
0: yeah,
1: boom,
0: clear.
1: All of a sudden, boom, boom, boom, boom, boom,
0: yeah,
1: and the graph goes up again.
0: Yeah,
1: this is in fact a myth apparently, isn't it? That if your heart has stopped, the chances of it starting again are not very high.
0: Yeah, there's a couple of things. One is people do interchange heart attack and cardiac arrest. So,
1: okay, tell me about that.
0: So cardiac arrest is when your heart just stops. It is stopped. It's not beating. And that is often caused by a cardiac heart attack. And a heart attack is a layperson's term for a coronary. You know, you're having a heart, like your coronary is blocked.
1: Right.
0: And there's no blood flow going to the heart, so the heart gets into difficulty and sometimes goes into cardiac arrest. So that's the most common cause of a cardiac arrest. One of the key things, though, in cardiac arrest that is evidence-based in terms of survival is early bystander CPR. So if someone starts CPR early, you can imagine if you're in cardiac arrest and your heart's not beating, there's no blood flow going to your brain. What we're trying to achieve in CPR is not just get the heart restarted, but keep blood going around the body and to the brain. The brain is not a very forgiving organ if it doesn't get blood.
1: How long have you got?
0: You've got literally minutes to CPR needing to be started. So
1: less than 10 minutes.
0: Less than 5 minutes.
1: Less than 5 minutes.
0: Yeah. Okay. So if the CPR started in less than 5 minutes, that person is more likely to do better. And also if they're in that shockable rhythm that you mentioned in terms of zapping the heart, that's called ventricular fibrillation. If it's in that shockable rhythm, the earlier they get the shock, the more likely the heart is to come out of that and go into what we call a perfusing or normal rhythm. Now, remember, we haven't fixed the cause of the cardiac arrest, generally. If it's a blocked coronary, that problem is still there. They still need to get to the hospital and go to the cath lab and have their coronary opened. But you've at least got the heart beating again. For a small number of patients, sometimes as time goes by, those shocks won't work. And, you know, once you go beyond for every minute that the patient is in cardiac arrest, there's about a 10% less chance of survival. So when you get to kind of the 10, 15 minute mark, the chance of survival, if they're still in cardiac arrest, is very low.
1: It's low, yeah. Low to zero.
0: Yeah, it's kind of low.
1: What's the, you know, these days, defibrillators are commonplace. Well, yeah. I don't know whether that's fair, but you certainly they're much more visible than they used to be.
0: Yes,
1: it always troubles me when I look at them. I think, you know, I wonder, does anyone know how to use these things? Because no one really gets trained.
0: No,
1: on them.
0: No,
1: and also, would they make a difference anyway?
0: Well, so there's a couple of things about the defibrillator. I think one is, it's hard to know sometimes if they're working or not. I mean, that's not up to the bystander to know. Generally speaking, what people should do in a cardiac arrest is start CPR and try and find what we call an automated external defibrillator, or an AED. And it is very intimidating, particularly when there's a big crowd, to go and use it. So I would encourage people, you know, if you don't know how, you won't know how to use it, you won't have used one before. They're very self-explanatory. Once you take them out, it'll start talking to you. It'll tell you what to do. You obviously have to get the shirt off that person, expose their chest, and then it'll ask you to put the pads on. It'll show you where to put them on. Once you do that, it'll start telling you to stand clear, analysing the rhythm. If it's a shockable rhythm and you get that shock in early, often the heart does restart.
1: Okay. So is it... So the device itself can figure out
0: what's going on,
1: whether or not it should be giving you a shock.
0: Yeah,
1: anyway.
0: you don't have to make up. You don't have to do anything.
1: You
0: except
1: don't make
0: put
1: any
0: it
1: decisions.
0: On. No decision. And then it'll tell you to start CPR again.
1: Okay.
0: So it can be intimidating, but it's worth doing. It can save someone's life.
1: Okay. CPR is what everyone probably should know about now, which is applying some compressive pressure to the chest cavity.
0: Yeah.
1: With one hand on top of the other.
0: Yeah.
1: And pressing down hard.
0: Push hard and push fast. Yeah. Mm. To the theme or to the rhythm of Staying Alive by the Bee Gees.
1: So it's staying alive.
0: Staying alive.
1: Ba, ba, ba, ba, staying alive.
0: Yeah. So it's about 100 a minute.
1: Okay.
0: Again, making sure, you know, help's being called for, the paramedics will arrive. The median response time around Australia for paramedics is about 8-9 minutes. Mm-hmm. So if someone's had a cardiac arrest, having immediate or early bystander CPR is so important. Mm. And then the paramedics will, you know, take over when they get there if the person's still in arrest.
1: 1-300-800-222 is the number. Professor Brian Burns is my guest.
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1: Pardon me, Philip, says my texter, Matt in South Launceston. The majority of crashes are not accidents. Yeah, well, I know that, Matt, but we call them accidents, don't we?
0: Yeah.
1: Traumatic events. So that's heart attacks. For people who've suffered head trauma from falling off things, ladders, the roof, I'll investigate where that leaky roof is, and hey, presto, the next thing you know, you've fallen off and hit your head. What can people first on the scene do? What can you do?
0: I mean, if the person is unconscious and they're lying on their back, you'll get advice from the dispatchers. When you call 000, you ask for ambulance, dispatchers will start going through a series of scripts or questions, and then they'll ascertain if the person's conscious or not. Generally speaking, if they're unconscious and on their back and not in cardiac arrest, head injured, I would roll them on their side and put them in the recovery position so that they maintain their airway. Mm. One of the concerns when someone is unconscious from a head injury is actually maintaining their airway. Because they can regurgitate, they can aspirate, and that can lead to low oxygen levels. I think what you're kind of alluding to there with the people going up on ladders and up in gutters and cleaning out the gutters are a special group of patients that we call silver trauma.
1: Oh, yeah.
0: And they are our older, you know, patients out there and people out there who obviously, you know, are fiercely independent and still want to go up ladders, and
1: It's blokes.
0: It's blokes mainly, yeah.
1: Over 50-year-old blokes falling off ladders. It's apparently a problem.
0: It's a huge cause of morbidity. We've got the younger people you mentioned, you know, early 20s to 40s, and then we've got the people over 65 who are another big group. It seems innocuous, but you can fall from a stepladder, and particularly if you're on a blood thinner, and that can be either life-ending or life-altering. You can end up with a severe brain injury from a very low height. And some of the blood thinners that people are put on for good reason, we find it very difficult to reverse the effects of those blood thinners, and they're bleeding inside the brain. So I would caution people who are on blood thinners to go up any ladders, to be honest. I know it feels like it's disempowering, but we see severe injury from that all the time.
1: Yeah, get someone, call an electrician to change the lights.
0: Yeah, I mean, if I had my way, I would have little on the various steps on the ladder or rungs on the ladders have little funny little warning signs like
1: what rung should you not go past?
0: Well, you know, so if you're say over 80, you should just say put that away on rung one. If you're over 65 and you're on aspirin or Plavix or blood thinner, maybe, you know, reconsider on rung two. And rung, the highest rung would be for like a young person. But like they seem innocuous. But as you get older, your balance, what we call proprioception, knowing where your joints are in space, gets worse. Your inner ear gets a little bit, you know, dodgy as you get older. So your balance and equilibrium goes off. And then you couple that with blood thinners, sometimes decreased eyesight. And yeah, you wouldn't, you know, you couldn't make up some of the scenarios people find themselves in.
1: We're all a bit more sensitised, I think, to head injuries these days, possibly because we talk about it a lot more and we're more aware of what's happened, particularly in sporting head injuries. Yeah. But the truth is, if you fall just from a standing position onto a hard surface and hit your head, you can easily die, can't you?
0: Oh, yeah, yeah, yeah. So you can... You can get several different types. If you think about it, the brain is sitting in a box, a tight box, which is the skull.
1: Yeah.
0: It's only got one hole where the spinal cord comes out on the bottom, and it has a very defined, you know, space there. So you've got the cerebrospinal fluid, you've got the blood flow going around the brain, you've got the brain tissue. If you bleed around the brain or inside the brain, there's no space in that box. It's going to start pushing the brain tissue down, and that can cause someone to die because it's just pressing down and pushing the brain, trying to push it out of the bottom of the skull. So unless a neurosurgeon, and it's appropriate to do so, can actually do a craniotomy or open the skull, get the blood out and relieve the pressure, you're cooked.
1: Well, Professor Brian Burns is with us. Ladders should be sold with a helmet, says my text. Wearing a helmet's not necessarily as good as people think, is it?
0: I am a bike rider. I do obviously wear helmets. So helmets on a bike. Yeah, I haven't really thought about that. A key issue, I suppose, we're seeing nationally is around e-scooters and e-bikes and people not wearing helmets on those. That's quite common. The helmet can take some impact and spread the impact. So I wouldn't endorse people going on ladders just because I'm wearing helmets, I'll be okay. So I wouldn't endorse that. But definitely on bikes and e-bikes and e-scooters, helmets will decrease your risk of a brain injury.
1: Do you have situations? Actually, I think you do. I was going to ask you about this. I think there was an extraordinary story with a shark attack survivor, Andre de Ruyter, who was bitten at Manly earlier this year. I'm not talking about the poor woman who was attacked at Coogee. This was at Manly early this year. You just happened to be jogging past, is that right?
0: Yeah.
1: Talk about fortuitous.
0: Yeah, I was going for a run and I was coming from the Queenscliff end of Manly and I could see there was some commotion going on the beach, which initially I thought was surf life saving training, where actually they were doing some life saving training for some teenagers. But then I could see the professional lifeguards on the beach. And there was quite a few people around a person, and there was CPR going. So it was clear someone had been pulled out of the water and they're in cardiac arrest, and that was Andre.
1: And you were able to help.
0: Yeah. So obviously went over. He'd been bitten very badly in the leg and had essentially bled a lot of his blood volume out into the ocean, and because of that, he was in. What we call a hypovolemic cardiac arrest, so no volume in his system. And there was some bystander, other doctors there, some surf life saving people, professional lifeguards. So everyone doing a really good job. So I just integrated into that team. And then we, you know, basically prepared for the next stage of arrival, which is the paramedics. I know them, they're local, I live in that area. And then we quickly, you know, got on with providing some more advanced life support. Including, you know, putting an airway in, getting a drip into him, getting some adrenaline.
1: What about the blood loss? You couldn't do anything about
0: it. We couldn't do anything about that right there. So he had a tourniquet on that was very effective. But we still have a problem. He's got blood loss. So the next thing was our helicopter arrived with our blood in the air medical service. So blood came. We got a bit, what we call a trauma line. So we got a big wide bore drip into him to allow us to just pour the blood into him. And then we got his heart beating again. But he was in cardiac arrest for quite some time. In New South Wales, we have what's called a massive transfusion hospital, a massive transfusion protocol in the pre-hospital arena. We call that a retrieval transfusion protocol. And that was the Air Medical Control Centre activated that. So we had blood products coming from our local hospitals as well. And also on the way to Royal North Shore, he got blood delivered by the police. So the police are very engaged in this process. So I think by the time he got to North Shore, he had about 13 units of blood given, which is basically his blood volume.
1: Yeah, because a unit is about 470
0: Well, yeah, it's mils, about, that's right. It's about 300 odd mils. Yeah, so he had his, at least his blood volume replaced.
1: Yeah. How do you deal? How do you deal? This is interests me too a lot. I remember years ago interviewing police about road trauma and attending accidents, and you know many of them said that you get to a point where it's just beyond it's so shocking what you see that you know people suffer severe PTSD from it. And what one policeman told me, he said, what I saw, I'm not going to go through it, but what I saw was so horrendous that, you know, I've never recovered.
0: No.
1: And but you, there's an actual danger of this, isn't there, in dealing with the work you're doing. How do you deal with that for yourself?
0: Yeah, I mean, there is research on that, certainly, and paramedics and I think doctors who work in this area can suffer from that too. I think in terms of all the emergency services, I suppose for us, as retrievalists and paramedics, our job is to try and resuscitate and treat these patients. We're trained to do that. So in some ways, I think that's easier than the police who are attending these incidents or the fire and rescue as well. And, you know, they're involved initially and then we whisk the patient away and they don't get to find out what happened to them. I'm not sure what debriefing they do. I think a key thing for us is we debrief at the hospital often, and then we often debrief in the cold, you know, light of day, and a couple of days later. And at the helicopter base, we call that coffee in cases, where we sit down. You don't have to volunteer the case. It could be from a week ago, it could be 2 weeks ago, a couple of days ago, or even yesterday. And we just sit on a couch with a coffee, and we discuss the case, and you know, discuss it with our peers and ask what they would have done different, if anything. So I think that's quite powerful. I think working in an organization that has a culture of trying to improve all the time is helpful. I think if, you know, I worked in a scenario where we're not always trying to improve, that would get me down, because you're trying to, you know, always improve and develop innovations for the next person. And then the last thing I think is to be kind to yourself and, you know, be good to yourself. And that's, you know, I try and maintain doing the things I like to do. So, you know, sport, watching sport, hanging out with friends, family, just be kind to yourself. I think that helps. But in the end, it can be quite tricky.
1: What sort of sport do you like? Football?
0: Well, I'm a tragic Irish rugby fan, so I do watch the Irish rugby team.
1: So I only ask because I'm just wondering whether you're seeing people get hit in the head playing sport
0: are you
1: kind of there on the field, as it were?
0: Yeah, no, there's plenty of sports injuries go on. No, I'll cycle, run, swim. I'll do multiple different things to keep me, you know, keep me fit. And also the mental health benefit of physical exercise shouldn't be underestimated.
1: 1-300-800-222 is the number. I was fascinated to learn that apparently we don't all bleed the same.
0: No.
1: There's a thing, or an area of study, an area of medicine called coagulopathy.
0: Yeah.
1: Tell me about this.
0: So coagulopathy basically means there's a pathological problem or issue with your coagulation or clotting. There's a phenomenon called coagulopathy of trauma. Now, you know, humans have developed over the millennia to, you know, clot. So when the saber-toothed tiger bites your leg, you should clot. Your blood should clot. But for some reason, this is only discovered in kind of about 2006, 2008, there's a section of the population who actually bleed more very early on when they've been severely injured. So severe injury with a lot of tissue injury. So motor vehicle crashes are a good example, and who are shocked. So quite, you know, unwell. For some reason, some of them, their fibrin, which is, if you imagine the platelets trying to plug a hole in a vessel, the platelets are like the bricks and the fibrin's like the cement that keeps it together. For some reason, the fibrin breaks down in an accelerated fashion very early on. And that's something we're studying nationally at the moment. We've just finished that trial, which is called the Feisty 2 study, which is an NHMRC-funded trial. And we'll be interested to see what that looks like, where we're trying to treat that problem. But that coagulopathy or trauma issue can develop within 30, 40 minutes of the actual injury, which is very fast.
1: Okay, interesting. Are we seeing a whole lot more, a whole new range of injuries? I think we must, from these e-bikes.
0: Yeah.
1: I mean, it's insane, isn't it? I was walking through a major shopping centre today, and there's a kid. He wouldn't have been, he must have been about 15, I think. And he's hooked the e-bike up on the back wheel, right? So this is through a major traffic, you know, that's, and he's riding at some speed on one wheel at the back. Because there's a whole group of people are going into Westfield. That's why he's doing it, I suppose, so people can, you know, what go well. I was thinking this is just a head injury waiting to happen.
0: Yeah, yeah. So the e-bike issue in terms of injuries is something the trauma community are talking about a lot. It's very common in all the cities, regional, rural, doesn't matter. They're everywhere. And some of the key things are, they're not kind of following the rules of the road, like you just mentioned there, which is important. They're often not wearing helmets, and that can lead to severe brain injury. And around the beach suburbs, they are not wearing protective clothes. So around where I live in the northern beaches, you could see 2-3 teenagers in swimmers basically going down to the beach. And they're heavy. You know, a lot of these e-bikes are heavy. They're hard to control. And they're not straightforward. So I think people just need to, you know, wear protective clothing while they're on them, wear a helmet. Don't stop listening to music while they're wearing them so they have situational awareness.
1: good luck with this.
0: I know. And so I have been on my bike and an e-bike, you know, teenagers and e-bikes have come up alongside me with no helmet. And I've had a chat to them, you know, and actually been very courteous and reflected. And sometimes if they have a helmet in the back of the bike, they put it on. So that's not, I mean, I'm doing one person at a time there.
1: I'd like to say, I mean, it's illegal not to wear one anyway.
0: Yeah. But
1: is there a bit of a shift? Because it probably was not cool to wear one at one show. Although I don't know whether that's true. What do you think about that?
0: I think that must be some of it in terms of not cool. I'm not sure. There's education going on. There's some great research done by the Matilda Centre in Sydney Uni on decreasing vaping in secondary school kids, and that's become a national programme that's been launched by the federal government. I think applying the science that they did for teenagers to decrease risk-taking behaviour in e-bikes and e-scooters will be very applicable to that population, and actually trying to decrease that group and getting injured.
1: In summary, everyone should know how to do CPR, shouldn't they?
0: They should. And the other thing, though, is if they don't, all they need to do is download the Good Sam app, which is an app that a colleague of mine in London...
1: Good Sam.
0: Which is short for Good Samaritan.
1: So good, as in the word good.
0: Good, and then Sam, S-A-M.
1: One word.
0: All one word. And what that is it's an app to try and crowdsource bystander response to CPR. Mm-hmm. You don't have to be a nurse or a paramedic or a doctor. You just have to be willing to do CPR. In the metropolitan areas in New South Wales, they'll respond to the nearest, I think, 5 Good Sam responders within 500 metres. And in the regional area, it'll be 1 kilometre. You don't have to respond. But if you respond, they will give you instructions over the phone on how to do CPR.
1: Okay.
0: And that means that this could be a neighbour down the street from you that you don't know has had a cardiac arrest.
1: Yeah.
0: They will respond to you. You don't have to go. And you go, you commence CPR. An AED, hopefully, someone can bring an AED. And hopefully you can, you know, resuscitate that person and get them back. Or the paramedics will come and take over. Waiting for the paramedics to arrive is lessening that person's chance of survival.
1: Yeah. All righty. Look, time has beaten us. We'll have to say goodbye. But, Brian, it's been a most interesting conversation. Joe says, I'm Phil, interesting show. I'm always up the ladder trimming trees and palms at home. Not a young bloke anymore. Well, stop it, Joe. stop doing it.
0: Pay someone.
1: Exactly. Pay someone.
0: Get the son-in-law to do it.
1: Get the son. Yes, exactly. All righty. Brian, it's been terrific to speak with you. Appreciate your work and thank you for what you do.
0: Oh, thank you.

0: action in a tentative deal to pass the federal government's gambling reforms. In addition to TV and radio restrictions, the government's current draft bill creates a triple lock system that would require social media, streaming and other online platforms to only show gambling ads to logged-in users verified as being over the age of 18. Earlier, Greens Senator Sarah Hanson-Young told 7:30 that having to opt out of ads won't work, calling the proposal beggars belief.
1: They know they have to be seen to be doing something, but what they've got is virtually useless. And so it's more of a smokescreen than it is a bill that's actually going to protect people.
0: National's frontbencher Bridget McKenzie says the up to $1,000 offered to gun owners as part of a newly agreed gun buyback scheme isn't enough. New South Wales is the first state to sign up to the federal government scheme, with all remaining jurisdictions either declining to participate or yet to formally commit. Gun owners will get up to $1,000 apiece for certain guns above the legal cap, with more cash to flow next year for more expensive guns. Senator McKenzie says it's not right for the government to not fully compensate gun owners.
2: Has it been lawful for the government to walk into your house, take your asset, be it your car, your fridge, your new leather lounge suite, and instead of giving you the 13 grand that it costs you or that it's worth on the market, we're going to flip you, you know, a couple of $1,000s.
0: US President Donald Trump's Middle East envoy, Jared Kushner, has been meeting the Israeli Prime Minister to seek his backing for the US-backed Gaza peace plan. The BBC's Sebastian Usher has the details.
3: The Trump administration is increasingly frustrated at the failure to make real progress on the peace plan for Gaza, despite a ceasefire having been nominally in place for 10 months. A new roadmap that Mr. Trump triumphantly announced 2 weeks ago, saying that Hamas had finally agreed to disarm, has since been largely rejected by Mr. Netanyahu. Facing an upward struggle in upcoming elections, it seems unlikely that Mr. Netanyahu will significantly change his stance on Gaza anytime soon. So any form of words that Mr. Kushner may be able to wrestle from their meeting may have little real impact on the ground.
0: The AFL has confirmed it's aware of an alleged incident involving several Sydney Swans players in Melbourne overnight, but details of what occurred remain unclear. Georgia Linton-Williams has more.
4: The AFL has released a one-line statement saying the Sydney Swans have made the league aware of an alleged incident being investigated by police. The Swans were staying at a hotel in East Melbourne last night after their match at the MCG. This morning, investigators were seen leaving that hotel carrying what appeared to be evidence boxes. Victoria Police has confirmed detectives are investigating reports of a sexual assault. Swans Chief Executive Matthew Pavlich told a press conference that lasted less than a minute, the club is shocked and disappointed. He said he was unable to comment further.
0: Detectives and forensic specialists have probed the car belonging to Melbourne underworld figure Fadi Hadara after he was critically injured in a shooting last night. Crime reporter Olivia Jenkins has been at the scene.
5: The Altona North home where Hadara was shot at least three times last night remains an active crime scene this afternoon. Detectives seized bags of evidence and spoke with neighbours who they say heard gunshots at about 8 o'clock last night. Police will also analyse Hadara's black BMW for evidence as they revealed he was repeatedly shot and found beside it by a family member moments before police arrived. There are no suspects at this stage. Detectives today said they will do everything they can to make sure the attack on Hadara does not prompt any reprisals.
0: Australia's wheelchair rugby team is looking to claim back-to-back world championships, with the Steelers beginning their title defence against Canada in Brazil tomorrow morning. The side has won two of the past three world championships, but finished third at the Paralympics in 2024. Veteran captain Chris Bond has told ABC Sport that his team has never been in a better place heading into a tournament.
6: I said in Paris 24, that was the strongest team I've ever been a part of, but I think this team's even stronger. And I mean that in the last 15 years, probably the strongest team we've had. The rest is up to the sporting gods and how well we can put it together on the day.
0: This is ABC News.

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2: Yes, well, hello and how are you? Philip Clark with you on ABC Radio. This is Nightlife and we are into the second hour of the program. How are you? I hope you're well. It's, where are we? 11:06 Eastern, 9:06 in WA. It's 11:24 in South Australia and the Northern Territory, right through the Pacific as well with Radio Australia and right around the world on the World Wide Web. Coming up in this hour, the Nightlife News Breakdown, we've got Charlie Lineweaver on Science News and travel, Monday night travel with Uta Juncker too. We're going to all sorts of places, including the Amazon as well. Thank you for all the text. Plenty of people texting about the Sydney Swans, yes, which is a dreadful story. Nothing can be said about it. The police have released very little information about it, but certainly, if you're a fan of a team that was doing well, you probably are as dismayed as it sounds Matthew Pavlich was. The CEO gave a one-minute press conference about what's gone on in Melbourne, the details of which, as I say, there's plenty of gossip around, but the details of which we do not know. 1-300-800-222 is my number. Okay, Nightlife News Breakdown. Emily Barrett is going to lead us into that, so let's use that to kick off the hour.
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2: Well, time for the Nightlife News Breakdown. While the government continues work on its broader migration policy as Labor confronts a One Nation revival fuelled by anti-immigration sentiment, Immigration and Home Affairs Minister Tony Burke confirmed on the weekend that the federal government slowed the processing of working holiday visas as applications have risen. Immigration Minister Tony Burke confirmed on Sunday that working holiday visas were still being processed, but that they were being handled, quote, more slowly than they were previously. Now, National Senator Bridget McKenzie, for one, was pretty critical of this slowdown, seeing it as counterproductive.
3: They're going after the very visa class that actually helps people out in the regions with our agriculture and our hospitality businesses stay afloat.
2: Well, Nationals leader Matt Canavan was jumping on board too, saying any cutbacks in migration should be focused on students. No, that's student visa holders, not working holiday makers.
4: What we are consistently going to do is end Labor's mass migration. That's going to be ended by getting rid of these scams, particularly in the student visa system, and we're not going to focus on areas that are already working.
2: The coalition leader Angus Taylor, however, wasn't going so far as to guarantee working holiday visa holders will be exempted from the coalition's immigration reduction plans, instead saying the coalition would do what was, quote, appropriate when it comes to migration, despite Matt Canavan previously promising no backward steps on this score.
5: We'll look at different visa classes and make appropriate decisions. What we don't want to do, and to Matt's point, is we don't want to undermine the skilled labour that our agricultural sectors need.
2: Well, joining us tonight for Nightlife News Breakdown is Emily Barrett, Managing Editor of the Saturday Paper. Emily, good evening to you. Welcome back.
6: Good evening, Phil. Thanks for having me back.
2: Terrific to have you with us too. The migration debate's not getting settled anytime soon. It's not clear when Labor's going to make their announcement, is it? It does sound, though, that Labor's tweaking things at the edges to reduce numbers with a slowdown.
6: Yeah, so it sounds like we're probably going to be getting, I mean, at least 9 newspapers have reported that it'll be another couple of weeks and we'll hear from Tony Burke again. It looks as if, in the meantime, Labor said that the working holiday visa applications for people from around 24 countries, that's the ones with the annual cap, are paused for this financial year, which began last month. And then there's countries like New Zealand and the UK, they can't be paused because we've got free trade agreements with them that actually cover labour movement. So, back in May, Taylor announced that the coalition was looking at cuts in migration to, and he sort of finally said well below 200,000 a year. And the coalition has obviously favoured limiting foreign students. They've said this a fair amount, which is, as we know, that's a real threat to the business model of the tertiary sector. And a cut of that kind of magnitude would be probably dramatic for university funding. Yeah. We know that. There's the sort of broader point here is that international education, is one of Australia's top exports. It contributed around $55 billion a year to the economy last year. So these are pretty radical suggestions.
2: Yes, well, here's the argument, Emily, isn't it? Is that if you wanted to cut immigration numbers. Of course, it's not simple. A lot of these immigration categories are uncapped. I mean, holiday visas, for example, working holiday visas are uncapped. And simply hacking into your student numbers, of course, is an idea, but you'll also hack into the economies of the businesses of universities. Well, Labor's pointing to the issue of workers' rights to justify the slowdown, Emily, working holiday visas. Tony Burke's not provided full information about the precise reason for the slowdown, but pointed to the Pacific Workers Scheme and that some employers are not wanting to give worker protections, so resort to backpackers. Does this explanation hold water?
6: Yeah, so Burke said that when the government had strengthened worker protections for the Pacific scheme, some of the sort of less scrupulous operators had said that they would just switch to hiring backpackers instead. So Burke was pointing out that that's not the way the system's meant to work. And that's a fair point. It's also, you know, I guess in a cynical way of looking at things, it's a quick way for Labor to be seen to be sort of addressing the migration issue while you know, hitting the coalition in an area that probably hurts on migration because, you know, voters may support cuts in principle, but they might have a rethink if they can't find workers for their farms or their orchards or, you know, other businesses and services that hire backpackers to cover what's already existing labour shortages, right? So, you know, the other cynical way of looking at this is a quick way to tackle some pretty high numbers, as you're pointing out, because there are more than 210,000 working holiday visa holders in Australia. That's as of June last year. And that's a fair bit more than we had pre-COVID. So, it really, you have to keep thinking that this is fairly weird way of talking about it using these numbers, because there are reasons really to support migration or to curb it that should be really distinct from the raw quantitative data of it. And that comes back to the important things that we've been talking about a fair bit lately, like supporting community and spreading economic benefits and not living in a monoculture.
2: Yeah, well, the coalition is still being, well, it's continuing to work on its plan to link the number of migrants to the number of new houses built. There are flaws with this, I'm sure. Is this message cutting through? The polling seems to indicate that certainly concern about immigration is still high.
6: Yeah, I think this is a part of, in a sense, Angus Taylor's strategy at the moment, he's holding off on giving any sort of direct numbers on this because he's saying he wants to see what the housing supply is going to look like ahead of the election before he announces any actual numbers for migrant cuts. So I think, you know, this is the extension of the theory that Peter Dutton brought to the last election, I mean, unsuccessfully, obviously, that migrants are responsible for the housing crisis to some extent, but it may have more potential to cut through now because obviously One Nation has inflamed this debate over what they like to call mass migration, which obviously is a misnomer. That's probably made voters more receptive to some of these so-called solutions. But, you know, we have to see when the official plan comes out. We've had a couple now of sort of big picture flotations, with Angus Taylor first talking about this back in May with what was supposed to be a sort of a soft launch of a policy. Andrew Bragg obviously sort of had a fairly controversial effort last week that ended up getting him disciplined. And John O'Dunningham is expected to announce the official immigration policy before he retires. I think it's later this year with some numbers on cuts.
2: Meanwhile, the week's polls are out. Not much change, really. Anthony Albanese remaining Australia's preferred Prime Minister at 32%, followed by Pauline Hanson at 26%, Liberal leader Angus Taylor on 19%. Look, on to the gun laws. The federal government and New South Wales have moved to implement an arrangement to offer gun owners up to $1,000 for handing in excess weapons under a buyback scheme. None of the other states want to do it, and they've all opted out. The scheme is part of reforms announced in the wake of the deadly Bondi Beach terror attack last year. Nationals leader Matt Canavan says the whole thing's a stitch-up.
4: This is not a buyback, it's a stitch-up, because the legal, law-abiding firearm owners of New South Wales are being asked to hand back, or forced to hand back in some cases, their otherwise legally acquired firearms for a fraction of the cost they paid.
2: Yeah, these measures have been described as the biggest crackdown on firearms since Port Arthur, but the other states aren't keen, Emily. Why?
6: No, yeah, as you pointed out, New South Wales is still the only state or territory to join this proposed buyback scheme. So South Australia this

0: League refused to join. It's saying that the government, the Commonwealth, sorry, should pay the full costs rather than sharing it with the states where they've proposed. WA conducted its own buyback, and that was, but that was before the Bondi attacks. This was the state-funded voluntary firearms buyback scheme. And we haven't really had a definitive answer from Victoria's new Premier, Ben Carroll. His predecessor, Jacinda Allen, was reluctant to join. He hadn't signed up to it before she stepped down. But the point being, you know, what the SA Treasurer was saying was they don't want to divert money from what, you know, they're saying essential services and cost of living relief. They don't want to be having to do this for a federal program. He says, he makes this point that the Howard government buyback after Port Arthur was fully federal funded. Yeah. And it was that was funded by a temporary Medicare levy, I believe.
1: Mm.
0: So yeah, there's been a lot of anger over it. But as we recall, it was the same situation back after Port Arthur in 1996. You know, that the National Firearms Agreement then, you know, it may have been fully funded by the federal government, but there were protests with the recreational shooters and farmers who were angry. There were pro-gun rallies around the country, and you remember the one in Sale where John Howard got up and you could see the bulletproof vest under his jacket.
1: Yeah.
0: So, you know, it's never a popular move to do this. It's just that this time we're seeing much pushback from the states.
1: Yes, that's right. That's right. And I don't know, maybe the whole attitude towards gun buybacks has changed. Evidently it has.
0: Yeah, we've got a lot more in circulation now than we did then too. Yeah. I mean, it's kind of shocking how much...
1: despite Port Arthur, of course, the number of firearms, you know, eventually increased.
0: Yeah, exactly. Yeah, we've got millions of them now. I think then they did an exchange for around 600,000 weapons.
1: Mm.
0: That was at the time, that was only about a third of privately owned guns in Australia. So, you know, we're looking at a problem that's a lot larger now. But you know, I mean, New South Wales is obviously committed to it, and we'll see how it pans out.
1: Mm. Yes. Now, a little diversion onto parliamentary behaviour, Emily. Emily Barrett's with us, managing editor of the Saturday paper, leading the breakdown tonight. This is following Speaker of the House of Representatives Milton Dick's quest for decorum and standards to be maintained. Now, for context here, there was a bunch of school children from all over the country representing every electorate, and they were in the public gallery to witness Parliament as it happened. You'd think that all be on their best behaviour. The manager of opposition business, Dan Tehan, put on something of a show for them.
2: Call goes to the manager of opposition business. Thanks, Speaker. And my
3: Dan Tehan.
2: Question is to the Minister for Climate Change and Energy. Minister, would you just cut the crap and tell Australians how much your capacity investment scheme is costing taxpayers?
1: Whoa. The Speaker objected to the term cut the crap, although you might feel that it's in the standards of today not that bad, and he felt he had to remind MPs of the standards expected. This is Milton Dick, the Speaker.
4: That's not representative of how we normally conduct question time.
5: We've all tried to improve standards, well, I hope that's the goal of all members of Parliament. We've had some serious incidents, as people know. That sort of language is beneath the dignity of this House. If you wish to say that in your own time, in your own capacity, go for it. But while I'm the Speaker, I want certain standards and decorum to be lifted and raised. I'm not happy with that sort of level of disrespect, not to me, but to the Parliament. So I'm tempted to rule the question out and just to move to the next one, but I want this to be a final warning that people cannot use that language in here. It is completely unacceptable.
1: Well, maybe, yes. Okay, stop your ears, kids, because Dan Tehan got back to his feet with this.
5: I've made my views clear. Just going to ask the manager to restate the question, use appropriate language and show respect in this House. I give the call to the Manager of Opposition Business.
2: Thanks, Speaker. My question is to the Minister for Climate Change and Energy. Will the Minister just cut the fecal matter and tell Australians how much Labor's secret capacity investment scheme is costing taxpayers?
5: No, I'm dealing with this. Resume your seat. That is a direct defiance of what I just addressed to the House. I gave him a fair go and he's completely, completely disrespected me in the House. He'll leave the chamber under 94A and we'll move to the next.

0: question.
1: Go to the headmaster's office. Expelled. I suppose kids, you know, think, well, hang on, why is it so different from at school? But it's quite the lesson for school kids, is it not?
2: Yeah, well, I like that little rejoinder that if he wanted to do that in his own time, he was quite welcome to. So it's very, very disappointing behaviour. Mm. Yes, but clearly, I mean, I think that's it's probably good for the kids to see that being upheld as an issue in Parliament.
1: Probably an early lesson that has led to the widespread poor view of political behaviour, I suspect. Anyway, the point Dan Tim was making on the capacity investment scheme, there was a point he that could have been made was lost here. What is the point here, Emma?
2: Well, so Dan Tehan was the source for a story in The Australian today that criticised a lack of transparency in the scheme and where taxpayer funds are being spent. I mean, when he left, Garth Hamilton, another Liberal MP, took up the baton with sort of safer language, and he said that the Minister for Climate Change and Energy needed to detail the cost of the CIS. And to that, Chris Bowen didn't really answer other than to say it's being handled similarly to the way the Snowy Hydro 2.0 case is under the coalition government. But it's a bit of a raw nerve because this capacity investment scheme, it was designed in 2022. It was supposed to attract private investment so that it was to help meet Labor's target of 82% renewables in the power grid by 2030. So that's proving a hard target to hit, although we did see in the fourth quarter of last year that the share from renewables crossed 50% for the first time. So it was good news in 3 months, but it's still a long way to go. And it's fair to say also that Labor's effort, you know, this is a little rich coming from Dan Tehan because, you know, the effort there hasn't been helped at all by this campaign of opposition to renewables that's been kind of pursued by the Coalition and One Nation, particularly in the regions. So We know that, I mean, there is a point to saying that there is a fair amount being spent in terms of public investment because we look at what the Tomago smelter money has amounted to. You know, the federal government is splitting with the state government a $2.5 billion bill to help Rio Tinto sort of keep the smelter running. You know, that's $1.1 million that's coming from Rio Tinto, $2.5 billion from the government. So it's a significant investment, and that also follows a $2 billion public injection that was announced in May for Rio Tinto as well. That was for Queensland's Boyne smelter. So you know, it's fair to say, yes, let's have some attention paid to how much public money. Perhaps this isn't the model that we want to be pursuing, to be throwing a lot of money at private industry to try and get them to help get more renewables into the grid. You know, the same argument could be mounted about the data centres. Because Chris Bowen makes an argument there that, you know, this is going to help us get that capacity. But it just remains to be seen whether they can be held to account and do the sorts of things that's being asked of them to help us with the green transition.
1: Yeah. All right. Emily, terrific to talk, as always. Appreciate it. Thank you.
2: Yeah, great to talk to you too. Cheers.
1: Emily Barrett, Managing Editor of the Saturday Paper, leading the breakdown tonight.
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1: Lindsay in WA. Hi, Lindsay. Says Dan Tehan is useless. Why can't he just be expelled? Well, Lindsay, that is your view. My texter says, I doubt crime gangs are using legally licensed firearms. I doubt they are either. Maybe that's it. Maybe, I don't know, maybe people are just more aware of what's going down these days and fully realise that criminals are not getting their firearms registered, that's for sure. Yeah, maybe that's it. We'll talk about it in the last hour as to why, because nobody's joined the National Gun Buyback except for New South Wales, although WA has had its own buyback earlier. 1300 800 222 is the number. But it's clearly a case of legally licensed and properly law-abiding gun owners are being asked to surrender firearms. That's true. You don't expect criminals to be lining up at the police station with a ute load of stolen Glocks. No, that won't be happening. Thank you, Bill from Belmont, you're making a very good point, Bill. And the only reason we haven't said anything more about the situation involving the Sydney Swans and the players and what's going on in Victoria with a police investigation is because we simply don't know any facts. That's all. I mean, there's a whole lot of gossip around, But I understand what you're saying. Bill in Belmont is highly concerned about the lack of condemnation in relation to violence against women. Well, we don't know what happened, Bill. That's the only issue, I suppose, at this stage. And I'm not suggesting anything as a result of that. It's just that we don't know what happened. And there's been very little detail. Until we know, let's wait till to see what emerges. 1-300-800-222 is my number. All right, we've got some Monday night travel coming up. Uta Juncker is going to talk to us, and also Charlie Lineweaver with Nightlife Science as well. Here's America. Remember this one?

0: Yeah, there's an America that we love, isn't it? Ventura Highway. Hey, let's talk science.
1: Nightlife Science.
0: Well, there are storms and cyclones and hurricanes which can cause widespread devastation to buildings and infrastructure. And then there's another thing called solar storms. Now, these can also be very dramatic and destructive, and they too can do great damage, such as in the summer of 1859. The sun produced the most famous solar storm, well, in recorded history, the Carrington event. The eruption was said to be, well, it was so intense that telegraph lines across Europe and North America caught fire. Auroras are usually confined to polar skies, but they were seen deep into the tropics. Well, ever since the Carrington event,

0: It's been the benchmark for solar violence. But scientists studying carbon-14 signatures in ancient tree rings now think they might have evidence of solar storms up to 10 times the intensity of the Carrington event affecting Earth, something that might, well, cut your Wi-Fi for some significant time. Associate Professor Charlie Lineweaver, astrophysicist at the Research School of Astronomy and Astrophysics at the ANU, is with us again with A Journey in Science. Charlie, good evening to you. Welcome back.
1: Good evening. Thank you.
0: Tell us about these Miyake super flares.
1: Yes, well, Fusa Miyake is a Japanese scientist who was looking at, she's a dendrochronologist, so she uses wood and ancient trees, and she analyzes the carbon-14 in the rings themselves. So you know how every year there's another ring, another ring, another ring. Well, if you look at ancient trees and combine them together, you can get a full range. I guess like, it's kind of like an ice core in the sense that, oh, in this year there has a little bit more carbon-14, and this year a little bit less. Now remember, the carbon-14 is produced by the solar wind from our sun, mm-hmm. and it sends off, you know, a lot of neutrons or a little bit of protons, and that can vary by quite a bit. But the question is, how much can the solar wind vary? How dynamic is the solar weather? And the answer is much, much larger than even the Carrington event that you just described from 1859, which burned the telegraph wires. So why this is so important is because we have so much technology above the Earth's atmosphere, which is really well exposed to the solar weather, that the more we know about the solar weather, the better off we can be. So, for example, oh, there's this big, big hurricane coming, the solar wind equivalent of a hurricane. And then you say, okay, bat now. Hatches, you know, shut everything. So you shut it off, and then the wind goes by. It's like a hurricane passing by, and then you take off the boards off of your store, and then you can go back to normal. But if you don't know that the hurricane's coming, you aren't prepared. And so that's why, knowing how big these storms can get, that's what the dendrochronology comes in. That's what Miyake events are. And here's a good thing. You are a student of history. I know that you probably have been to Thera, and you've heard about the Minoan culture. And there was a gigantic explosion about 3,600 years ago. And based on the archaeology, they said it was like 1500 BC. But using carbon-14 and a recalibrated carbon-14, they were able to find out that it was more like 150 years earlier than that. Okay. So that kind of changes your understanding of history. And for example, they thought, oh, maybe it was the sea people that did this, but this is like 400 years before the sea people that you may have seen in the Odyssey.
0: In the Odyssey, the movie. Yes. We don't know when the next solar storm is going to be. Can we predict them? Not really.
1: Well, we can a little bit. Yeah. It's kind of like, you can imagine the weather predictions about 100 years ago, and they weren't very good. There weren't that many weather stations. They measured a temperature here, maybe a pressure here. But now, why this is important is because there's a new NASA satellite called Punch, and it has four satellites in low Earth orbit. Low Earth orbit means about 600 kilometers above the surface, and it simultaneously looks in the direction of the sun, 90 degrees around the sun, and it's able to remove about 99% of the background light. You can imagine staring at the sun with a camera. You can't see much. But it's able to remove 99% of that light. And then out comes these wonderful shadows of the solar wind, the neutrons and the protons, with their magnetic fields that are streaming towards the Earth, or just everywhere in outer space. But the ones that are close to coming to the Earth are the ones we're interested in. And that's what these four satellites are able to do. And that means they're able to make more precise estimates of when these solar winds are coming and when they will arrive on Earth, how strong they'll be. And even importantly, what is the orientation of the magnetic field in the plasma? Because if it's oriented in the same direction as the Earth's magnetic field, then it's not a problem. But if it's oriented in the opposite direction, it undoes the Earth's magnetic field and allows the particles to penetrate much, much deeper into the Earth's atmosphere.
0: This NASA mission has been able to predict these solar explosions' arrival at Earth with some precision too, hasn't it?
1: Well, this is a very, very new satellite. I think it was launched in 2024, and so only in the last year or two has it had this precision. It's about a factor of 10 more precise in terms of when these solar storms are going to arrive. Because you remember, it's really a turbulent region between us and the sun, and things are moving around. The plasma is moving all kinds of directions, and so it gets blown off course or changes course. And so knowing all of these details and being able to stare at it from four different locations in the Earth's orbit, it's kind of like getting a 3D picture of what's coming at us, and that's the news.
0: Well, okay, all right. Now, tell me, three black holes have been discovered in a very young galaxy for the first time. Two might be about to merge into one.
1: Yes, this is another, you know about the James Webb Space Telescope. Yes. It's a successor of the Hubble Space Telescope, and it was built in the infrared to look deeper and deeper into the past of the universe. Remember, a telescope is a time machine, so the further away we can look, the closer and closer to the Big Bang we can see, and the closer we can get to the Big Bang, the more we'll understand about how things like black holes and galaxies formed very, very early on, for example, in the first billion years. So this new discovery is I should mention that in local galaxies, you know, Andromeda or other ones only a couple of million light years away, we've already seen double black holes and very rarely a triple black hole. But this time, we're able to look so far back in the first galaxy from the first billion years, it has been found to have three black holes in it. Why this is important is because every galaxy we know has a supermassive black hole in it. Of varying varying masses, from, you know, our 3 or 4 million solar mass black hole instead of our galaxy, to like in Andromeda's like 50 solar mass black holes, 50 million solar mass black holes, and up to 10 or 20 billion. All right, so that's like more than 1,000 times more. And the question is, where do they come from? How do they form? Are they formed in the Big Bang itself, or do they form from collisions in very, very dense environments? And so that's why it's so cool to see very, very early on supermassive black holes. Remember, supermassive black holes are not like stellar black holes. Stellar mass black holes are, you have the 10 or 30 solar mass star, and then it goes boom, and then it creates a black hole. But the black hole is only a 5 solar masses or 10 or maybe 20. But we're talking about supermassive. We're talking about millions and billions of solar masses. And they are formed so early in the history of the universe. We say, how in the heck did they form? And that's the question we're trying to answer. And that's why finding three, two of which are about to merge, and one that's even further away, finding those so early helps us understand where are these black holes coming from.
0: Yeah. Now, I know everyone will be fascinated to know that there's a probable solution to the cosmic mystery of the little red dots. Now, before everyone goes off to make a cup of tea here, the little red dots are believed to have originated possibly just after the Big Bang. Anyway, now you better explain what the mystery is and why we think it's been solved.
1: Okay, so again, this is from the James Webb Space Telescope, and when we used it starting about 2 years ago, able to look even further into the past than Hubble, deeper into the past. So not just 2 billion years after the Big Bang, but 1 billion year, maybe even a half a billion years after the Big Bang. And this is why this is so important, is again because galaxies are forming now. And these supermassive black holes are forming. So what they saw were these little red dots. They're called LRDs, little red dots. And they said, what in the world are these little red dots that we haven't seen locally in the universe? And so that's the mystery of the little red dots. What are they? Now, the new result is the following. Black holes, you've probably heard of, when we look at our black hole in our galaxy, we see a black hole, and you also see the accretion disk. And we see the other galaxies, these supermassive black holes, black hole and an accretion disk. And the accretion disk is making very, very energetic X-rays, and it's got jets coming out of it. But it's got an accretion disk. They're not little red dots of any kind. They don't resemble these things. But what we think the little red dots are is, let me back up. When you go to a redshift of 10, that's where these things are, 7 or 10. That means the universe is about 1,000 times denser than it is now. the whole universe. Mm-hmm. So I did microwave background. That's like the earliest photons you can see. At a redshift of 1,000, that means it's 1 billion times denser when this gas, the photons were given off. So we're looking back at a very, very, very dense part of the universe. And importantly, well, let me back up again. You are, you've heard that you're made of the ashes of long dead stars.
0: Yeah, we are.
1: You've heard that, right?
0: Yes.
1: Now, the question is, how long ago did these stars die? So long dead, how long, did we talk about 10 billion years ago, 11? Well, the answer to that question is, the first stars in the first 1 billion years made the carbon, the nitrogen, sulfur, and those are the stars that made the ashes that you are made out of. But just before that, there were no carbon, nitrogen, oxygen, sulfur, etc. So you couldn't have had life forms of any kind. You couldn't have had Earths. But you could have very massive stars in a very dense environment. And these stars, not just these stars create black holes. The black holes merge because it's such a dense environment. And then you not only get accretion disks, you get a whole big swarm of material falling into the black hole, getting ionized. And it's not dust, because dust is not hydrogen, helium. Dust is the carbon, the nitrogen, the calcium, etc. So you have ionized hydrogen and helium, and that is what makes these little red dots, we think. And so that's the mystery we think is solved, and that is, it's not dust, it's gas. And why could it be gas? Because the gas is so dense that it's making these giant, well, they're called little red dots, but they are gigantic red dots, which are the birth cocoons of the supermassive black holes, which we see currently at the center of all galaxies. Was that too much, Phil?
0: No, I'm partially on board. Hey, this news really worries me. Researchers have used AI to create in the laboratory a brand new virus. What? I hope they've locked the researchers into the lab with the virus.
1: Well,
0: you're not coming out, guys.
1: Well, these researchers, matter of fact, were applauded for how well they behaved and how they kept it.
0: Until someone doesn't behave. But anyway, go on.
1: Well, the thing is, well, you've heard of large language models,
0: yes,
1: right? And you type something and they'll answer you. And the reason that these computers can answer you is because they've looked at millions and billions of sentences and books and things. And so they're trained on the texts and books and text. So what these guys did said, well, wait a minute. Let's not train our AI on books and words and English. Let's train them on DNA. Because DNA is much like languages, as you know, ACGTs, HCGTs, all over. So it's a four-letter language. And what they took are the millions of – remember, we've talked in the past about how many different species have had their full genomes sequenced. Well, when you have this giant library of sequenced genomes, you can plug it into an AI, and it can say, oh, look at that, look at this. They can find all kinds of patterns. Well, they said to themselves – you know, there are some types of E. coli bacteria which are really resistant to all of the medication we have.
0: Yeah, but, I know. But if you can, I know it's potential to create good, but it could also be the potential to create incredible harm.
1: Of course, just like atomic bombs and atomic energy.
0: Because you could think, okay, I could create a virus that will kill all viruses that are antibiotic resistant.
1: Yes.
0: But here's the thing. I'm going to create a virus that can't be killed by anything.
1: Right. And that's right. But all science is like that. Even what we just talked about, the black holes. You know, finding out about the black holes and where humans came from, that violates so many religious teachings that undermines so many religions around the world. So even the science of astronomy is undermining and doing a lot of damage. So all science does damage somehow. And so you have to regulate it. So here's the regulation. So they're saying, you know what? These guys who find out what sequence, they have to send away the sequence to a company which makes the sequence for them. And so what they're going to do to regulate it, this is a proposal, is to say, okay, all you companies that are making sequences of DNA, you have to have a machine that can tell you how dangerous that particular sequence is. So these, you're thinking that, oh, some guy, hacker in a library is gonna do the same thing and then create a giant pandemic. Mm. Well, in order to do that, he has to figure out what the sequence is, and then he has to send away to a company that is going to make it for him. He can't make it himself. That's the hard part. So the companies are going to have an AI that says, by the way, what type of this thing that I'm going to send to this guy, how dangerous is it? And so that's where there has to be some type of wall there, security wall.
0: Yeah, well, I know about that. I just remain skeptical. Charlie, terrific to talk, as always. Appreciate it. Thank you.
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0: Yeah, I reckon. I don't know. Actually, tomorrow night on the program, or soon, actually, we're going to be talking about this whole

0: biological determinism. So keep an eye out for it. Let's go Monday Night Travelling with Ute.
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2: Imagine, if you will, that you're travelling through the Amazon. You're all but certainly picturing thick foliage, maybe a river cruise, possibly a little dangerous wildlife along the way. I mean, after all, that's the image we've been constantly fed of what the Amazon's like. But if I told you that in the heart of the Amazon lies an opera house made out of tiles from France, steel walls from Scotland, and the finest Carrara marble from Italy. What's more, it's one of 26 new sites added to the UNESCO World Heritage List. Well, joining us once more to explain and to travel the world's newest must-visit heritage sites and to explain why they must visit is travel writer Ute Junker. Ute, good evening to you. Welcome back to Nightlife.
3: Delighted to be back.
2: So, how does an opulent opera house end up being built in the Amazon?
3: It's hilarious. It's 1,600 kilometres up the river. So until they built the airport, the only access was in and out via boats. And it all stems back to Brazil is one of those countries. It's huge. It has diverse landscapes. And it's also got some crazy little historic episodes. And about this opera house, the history goes back to the 1890s. It's in a town called Manaus. And in the 1890s, Manaus had the highest per capita income in the world.
2: From what? Gold? From gold, is it?
3: Rubber.
2: Ah, rubber.
3: Rubber boom. And so before the Brits can, you know, did it some industrial espionage and snack out the seeds and plant it elsewhere, it was all coming to Manaus, and the rubber barons were so wealthy, the story goes, that they used to ship their laundry to Portugal and have it washed there and have it sent back. Round trip of 9 months. But so this was, and I mean, you got to feel for them. They're stuck up the jungle. They've got nothing much to spend it on. And so they create this town that becomes one of the most modern towns on the continent. So Manaus was the first town in South America to get trams as public transport. It was the second town to get electricity. The market has a roof that was allegedly designed by Eiffel. And of course, they built themselves this fantastic opera house that would not look out of place anywhere in Europe. It is, for whatever reason, it's painted pink. It was originally painted pink. It went through a couple of different coats of paint. And in 1990, the locals had a vote and they went, yeah, let's go back to pink. We rock the pink. It's got elements of Baroque. It's got elements of Renaissance. As you said, all this stuff, apart from the wood that was used, which obviously that just chopped down locally, everything else has to come by boat all the way from Europe and then all the way up the river. So you've got the Scottish cast iron to hold up the columns. You've got 198 crystal chandeliers. You've got all that marble. It's an extraordinary place.
2: Mm-hmm. Is it still operational?
3: Absolutely. So it hasn't been operational the whole way through. So the opening, we should say, they had no one less than Enrico Caruso come and sing, who was, you know, the world's heartthrob at the time.
2: Yeah.
3: It did go through a bit of a down period. And when I went there, which is, gosh, almost 20 years ago, it had just reopened. I think it was the 10th year it had reopened, something like that. And they held, it was wonderful. They held Wagner's Ring Cycle Operas, which is like 16 hours of opera over several days.
2: Yes.
3: So it felt like something suitably epic for such an unlikely destination.
2: Well, anyway, it's now on the UNESCO World Heritage List, the opera house in Manaus. Now, looking further over the 26 new sites, your next selection, Iran. Well, Iran's not exactly high on anyone's direct travel list right now, is it? Anyway, but tell us about Alamut Castle.
3: It's really not, but I really like, I mean, obviously the nomination process for World Heritage takes a long time, but I think it's a nice little reminder that, you know, this is actually another fascinating country with a really long history and some really interesting destinations.

0: So Alamut Castle, even if you've never heard the name before, it's likely you have some vague idea of it because this is the castle where the famous assassin sect was based. Do you remember this story about this
1: No,
0: secretive
1: go on.
0: Islam? No? Okay, so the word assassin, right, comes from this, it's 1,000 years ago, and this one particular sect, the Nazari Ismailis, they were quite persecuted, and it's a wonderful story. So the Seljuks are governing the area, and the Ismailis are the oppressed minority. And through stealth and a lot of conniving, the leader of the sect basically gets the locals on side, a lot of whom do belong to this sect, but have kept quiet about it. And he gets them on side and he takes this impregnable clifftop fortress without a fight. He just goes up to the boss one day and he goes, "You know what? The castle's mine now." And everyone just, it's that moment when the curtain drops and everyone is standing there going, "We're with him." So it's this castle that's high up in Iran's mountains, and it was so mysterious for years because they weren't big on letting outsiders in. But they had a famously wonderful library, but and they had beautiful gardens, but they were also the people who conducted a I guess you'd call it a terror campaign of assassinations. Now, as far as assassinations go, they were pretty ethical. They only ever killed the person they came to kill. They didn't do bystanders, but they went for high profile targets of the Seljuk oppressors. And in that part of the world, they were feared and renowned and almost mythic. So like this video game, the Assassin's Creed, is kind of based on them.
1: Okay. All right. So
0: So
1: what's there now? Just ruins, presumably, is it?
0: it's a ruin now, but it's, I mean, the setting of it is spectacular. And when you
1: Yeah.
0: get there, you went, "Oh yeah. No wonder this fortress was allegedly impregnable." And hilariously, when I went up there, it was actually on my birthday, and we were hiking there, and we followed this trail, and then the trail branched off into a smaller trail, and I'm like, "We're not taking that trail, are we?" Because it was this really super narrow path along the edge of these sheer cliffs, and I'm kind of going, "This isn't meant to be a tourist destination." And of course, I later found out that the path we were meant to take, the normal hiking path, had been washed out. So we were literally following the goat track. And of course, after this sort of breathtaking, stomach-churning walk, we get there, and it's a big tourist place, and all the buses have pulled up in front, and then there's vendors selling peanuts, and there's busloads of school students. And we've come the difficult
1: You
0: way, but
1: thought,
0: it
1: oh, we've struggled to get here, and I could have just come on the bus. That's right.
0: absolutely, but it made it all the way worthwhile. And it's just one of those majestically moody destinations. And the mountainscape there in the north of Iran is just stunning.
1: One day, one day. Hey, now the next site you've plucked out of the new list is a train station, but this is one. This not is isn't well. It isn't one primarily for the train buffs. What makes Kozno-Monavdar Metro Station in Tashkent, Uzbekistan, so special?
0: Yes, so the metro station here, it's like, I don't know if you've ever heard about Moscow's famous metro system, which Stalin built in the 30s, and the metro stations were conceived of as palaces of the people, and they're ornately decorated. And Tashkent built their metro in the 80s, and it's much smaller scale, but there's a couple of spectacular stations. And Kozno-Navtla is it's celebrating the cosmonauts, the Russian astronauts, which the Soviet space base was in Kazakhstan, which is kind of one country over. And so the whole station is done. It's like the idea is that you're standing at the, well, not at the bottom of the earth, but at the bottom of the sky, if you like, and it's light on the bottom, and then it deepens as if you're gazing up into space. And the ceiling has starry skies, and there's these beautiful medallion mosaics of famous cosmonauts like Yuri Gagarin, who was the first man in space, and Valentina Tereshkova, who was the first woman in space. And there's images of Sputnik, and it's this. I love places that shift your perspective. We always the Western story of the space race focuses on the US, and then you go, okay, well, these people are celebrating the other side of it. It's really lovely. It's one of those things. I mean, a metro ticket costs you, what, about 30 Australian cents. So there's no barrier to entry. And it's still really unknown because until 2018, it was illegal to photograph any of the metro stations in Tashkent because they were shelters in the event of nuclear war.
1: Hmm. Okay, well, it's in Uzbekistan, not the easiest place to travel to, but you can do it. High caution advised, I think, on smart travel. Hey, finally, let's head to Helsinki, where this next site is from the most recent set of UNESCO World Heritage Sites, is Finlandia Hall. What's all this about?
0: Yeah, so this is as part of a... what UNESCO sometimes does is they'll do a group listing. And so we have one in Australia, the Gondwana rainforests, which are across New South Wales and Queensland there. That's a group listing. And the Tashkent Metro Station is also part of a group listing. And that's the modernist architecture of Tashkent. And they've got some other beautiful buildings in there. So this one is a group listing, but it's a group listing for 1/3 architects. So Alvar Aalto, who's one of the, you know, one of the giants of Finnish design, and his two wives, sequential wives, not wives at the same time, Aino and Alyssa. And so it's 13 of their pieces of work. And one of the things that, why these 13 things? So there's Finlandia Hall is the most famous of them, which is a concert and a convention center. And it's done with white marble and it's modernist and sort of those clean modernist lines. But then inside you've got these beautiful gentle curves and you've got some wooden interiors because Aalto was all about putting the human back in architecture. It was human-centered architecture. But they've also got, so it's a total of 13 places across Finland. And one of the other ones in Helsinki that's really worth going to if you're interested in learning a bit more about his design and his design philosophy is his house. Because one of the things that Aalto loved to do, and a couple of the other Finnish, who were great Finnish architects too, they didn't just build a building. They did all the interiors. They did the doors. They did the doorknobs. Sometimes they did the carpets. It was this total work of art that they love to do. And they're always really nice, whether it's Finlandia Hall as an event venue or whether it's Aalto's house, the place where he lived and worked. They're always really lovely places to be in because he thinks about what is it like for the human? What are the dimensions like? Where is the light source? What is the thing that is going to give you the tactile, organic feel? I mean, we talk a lot in architecture today about biophilic design that's inspired by nature. And he was doing this, you know, well, basically a century ago. The other interesting thing about these buildings is they range from the earliest is 1928 and the latest is 1988. So that's one heck of a body of work and really organic, really human-centered, very much involved in the politics of the time in Finland, which was, you know, about supporting society, all elements of society. And again, all of those tend to have very low entry fees. So it's really, there's only a couple of other architects who've got a body of work on the UNESCO World Heritage List, Frank Lloyd Wright, famous American, and Le Corbusier, the Swiss-French architect. Oh, yeah. So it's really nice to see Alvar Aalto getting a go as
1: fantastic.
0: Well.
1: Fantastic. All right, some sites to pencil down. Ute, always great to talk. Appreciate it. Thank you.
0: Speak to you soon, I hope.
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1: Sute Juncker with us. All right, anyone want to play the Mighty Challenge? It's coming up. 1-300-800-222. Lines are free and you will get one. We're going to do that straight after the news.
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3: Labor and the Coalition have reached a tentative agreement on changes to the federal government's gambling reforms. Kaveh Akbari has

0: Matt Canavan says the new gun buyback scheme in New South Wales is a stitch-up. The federal government and New South Wales have locked in a deal to offer gun owners up to $1,000 for handing in excess weapons, with the compensation to jump to $10,000 next year for more expensive guns. The scheme is part of reforms announced in the wake of the deadly Bondi Beach terrorist attack last December. However, Senator Canavan says the compensation on offer isn't good enough.
1: This is not a buyback, it's a stitch-up, because the legal, law-abiding firearm owners of New South Wales are being asked to hand back, or forced to hand back in some cases, their otherwise legally acquired firearms for a fraction of the cost they paid.
0: One Nation believes it can win the Secret Harbour state by-election south of Perth on first preference votes alone. Nick Perpich takes up the story.
2: Early voting started today for the by-election, which will be held on August 29. Labor holds the seat with a very safe 11.5% margin. But Premier Roger Cook says by-elections are tough for governments, and it's in for the fight of its life to have its candidate, Georgia Tree, elected. One Nation candidate, Luke Hertogen, says he thinks 11.5% won't be enough of a buffer for Labor, and he can win on first preferences.
3: Yeah, I believe that the vibe on the ground for us has been really, really positive, and yeah, I think that we can.
2: The Liberals say if One Nation does well, it will be at Labor's expense, not theirs.
0: US President Donald Trump's Middle East envoy Jared Kushner has met Prime Minister Benjamin Netanyahu, seeking Israeli backing for the US-backed Gaza peace plan. Here's the BBC's Yola Nell.
4: The US-led Board of Peace wants to show that President Trump's peace plan for Gaza can still move forward, despite Mr. Netanyahu's firm rejection of a new roadmap. Hamas has agreed to give up its weapons in exchange for a phased Israeli troop withdrawal. Israel's insisted that Hamas must fully disarm before any Israeli pullout. Jared Kushner has been joined in his latest rounds of talks by other senior Board of Peace representatives, Nikolai Mladenov and Sir Tony Blair. Pushing Mr. Netanyahu to change his position will be an uphill struggle. He's appeared increasingly willing to defy the US, his country's closest ally, as his party struggles in polls ahead of October's Israeli general election.
0: The Victorian branch president of the Education Union says he's hopeful the state's public school teachers will get a pay rise by October. The offer endorsed by union members includes a $2,000 upfront payment, pay rises of 28 to 32%, and improvements to conditions. It will now go to a vote of all educators. It's the end of a lengthy pay dispute, which at one point saw union members vote against a pay offer the union had endorsed, but AEU branch president Justin Mullally says differing views are part of its democratic nature.
5: The majority decision is the one that everybody adopts, and that's the critical thing, and that's exactly what's happened. And I couldn't be prouder in the context of AEU members working and acting in exactly that way.
0: Locals and fans from around the United Kingdom and beyond have taken to the streets near the city of Swansea to bid farewell to the late Bonnie Tyler. Dozens waited outside the singer's former home or left floral tributes there. The Welsh pop star, beloved worldwide for her 1983 chart-topping power ballad Total Eclipse of the Heart, died last month in a hospital in Portugal at the age of 75. This fan says that Tyler has inspired her throughout her life.
6: She's hugely inspirational, and to see that she's touched so much of the world, being a Welsh person from her hometown, it's really special and a privilege to call yourself Welsh when you know you're from the same place as Bonnie Tyler.
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Yes, well, hello and how are you? Philip Clark with you on ABC Radio. This is Nightlife and we are into the third hour of the program. Very good to be with you. And I hope you're well. It's, where are we? 6 minutes past midnight Eastern time. It's 10:06 in WA. In South Australia and the Territory, 24 to midnight. It's 3:06 in Tonga and Samoa. And in Port Moresby, it's 6:06. Very good to be with you. You should be getting us loud and clear wherever you are. No problems with transmitters tonight and maintenance issues. So

0: 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Lots of interesting stuff up there. That the Motor Talk episode with Toby Hagen last Thursday is up there, and also the interview with Adil Azhar from Pakistan about the mood in that country nearly 80 years since independence. It was an interesting talk. All right, 1-300-800-222 if you'd like to play the Mighty Challenge. Then lines are free, 25 questions, 5 categories. Answer question 25 and you're a winner. All right, that's up. Coming up later in the program, issues of the day in the last hour of the show. Why is there not so much enthusiasm for gun buybacks anymore? The New South Wales Premier Chris Minns and the Prime Minister, Mr Albanese, have formally announced a gun buyback bigger than the Howard era scheme, they say, but only New South Wales is putting its hand up. No other states are following, although WA has had its own, I know, before. No doubt a buyback scheme comes with a cost, but I wonder what you think about all that. 1-300-800-222. We'll talk about that later in the program. You might have something else you want to raise as well. And I'll chat with Bruce Walpe with another edition of American Insight 2 coming up before we wrap it for the night, but we have some big things in front of us. Is everyone set and ready? Because if you are, then so am I. It's 25 questions, 5 categories. Our categories tonight are category number 1, that was the Logies, that was. Category number 2, music. Category number 3, hey, I'm walking here. Category number 4, the devil's in the details. Category number 5, anagram pairs. Okay, that was the Logies, that was. Music, hey, I'm walking here. The devil's in the details, anagram pairs. Who's going to kick us off here? Sophie from Glenaris is first up. Hi, Soph.
1: Hi, Philip. How are you today?
0: I am pretty well, yeah.
1: That's excellent.
0: All things being considered, I'm on the mend. All the signs are pointing upwards. I'm still upwards, Sophie, so... what do you reckon? That was the Logies, it was. Music, hey, I'm walking here. Anagram pairs, the devil's in the details.
1: I'm thinking the devil's in the details.
0: The devil's in the details. Away we go. Question number 1. Please allow me to introduce myself. I'm a man of wealth and taste. Are the opening lyrics to which 1968 song?
1: It's the Rolling Stones. Pleased to meet you. Do you know my name? I know it, but it's not coming to me. I'll say I will say Jumping Jack Flash, but that's not right.
0: It's not right, no. It's not Jumping Jack Flash, no. Sorry, Soph. See ya.
1: Bye.
0: Bye. 1-300-800-222. It's not Jumpin' Jack Flash. No. All right. What about Tom from Perth? G'day, Tom.
2: Hey, Phil. How you doing?
0: Pretty good. Question number 1, the devil's in the details. Please allow me to introduce myself. I'm a man of wealth and taste. The opening lyrics to which 1968 song?
2: Well, I was hoping we'd be in the category, the music category, and we got a music question, even though it wasn't in the music category, but I'm not sure.
0: Okay. Fair enough, Tom. That's very up on, very straight up and down for you. Very good. All right. What about Brian from Rockhampton? Hello, Brian.
3: How you going?
0: Pretty good. The devil's in the details. Please allow me to introduce myself. I'm a man of wealth and taste. Are the opening lyrics to which 1968 song?
3: Gosh, I thought this would be the category I'd do the best, and you know what?

0: disappointing. What's the category called? Is it called the Devil?
1: The Devil's Details, in the Details.
0: Oh, I thought it was a music section. Okay. The Devil's in the Details. No, I was probably wrong. I was going to say the Devil Come Down from Georgia, but nah.
1: Oh, that song, yeah, yeah. No, no, no, yeah, no, yeah, not no. Correct, no. Thanks, Brian. Yeah. Bye-bye. Thank you. No, that's not right. Kaz from Northcote. G'day, Kaz.
2: Hello, Philip. Was your weekend lonely? Did your dinner guests not turn up? Not to be cruel.
1: No one wants to come to my joint.
2: I had me dry reaching your casserole story. I'm sorry. You would never have survived Miss Penny's Year 8 home economics.
1: No, Kaz, you see, you have to understand, no one noticed except me.
2: Oh my goodness! And what you admitted about doing with the tea towels? Oh my goodness!
1: What do you reckon?
2: Great segment.
1: Thank you. Question number one: the Devil's in the Details. Please allow me to introduce myself. I'm a man of wealth and taste. And the opening lyrics to which 1968 song?
2: The Devil Might Have Been in Your Casserole. I'm thinking now at the moment. I've got this Salman Rushdie title in my head. I'm thinking a satanic. Satanic verses, but I think I'm only might be half right.
1: Yeah. Not satanic verses, Kaz. No, yeah. Thanks. You bye. No, not satanic verses. Alrighty, where are we? Paul from North Fitzroy. G'day, Paul.
3: Hi there, Phil.
1: How you doing?
3: Yeah, pretty well, thanks. And yourself?
1: I'm good. Yeah. On the up and up.
3: Excellent.
1: The Devil's in the Details. Please allow me to introduce myself. I'm a man of wealth and taste. Are the opening lyrics to which 1968 song?
3: Sympathy for the Devil, Rolling Stones.
1: Oh, yeah. Please.

0: Yes, sympathy for the devil, the stones. All right, question two. We're in the devil's in the details. You can move. Up to you.
1: Yeah, I like the sound of anagram pairs.
0: Okay, anagram pairs. Question number two. The drummer on the Muppet Show and a Southeast Asian capital.
1: Animal is the drummer and Manila.
0: Correct. Very good. Animal is the drummer. And Manila is a anagram of animal. Excellent work. Question number three, staying here.
1: Yes, please.
0: A dense metamorphic rock and small units of measurement.
1: Okay. Dense igneous rock.
0: No, dense metamorphic rock.
1: Oh, metamorphic, I beg your pardon.
0: A dense metamorphic rock and small units of measurement.
1: Okay, small units of measurement. No, I think this one's got me.
0: No, no good. Thanks, Paul. No. See you, mate. Bye-bye. Thank you. Mike from Oak Park. G'day, Mike.
2: G'day, Phil. How are you doing?
0: Pretty good. Question three.
2: Can you hear me all right like that?
0: Yeah. You're sounding loud and clear. Yeah.
2: Good.
0: What have you done? You rigged up your own aerial or something, Mike?
2: Just about, yeah.
0: Yeah, okay.
2: A few subwoofers and...
0: Yeah.
2: So I can ride around the block going doof, doof, doof.
0: Yeah, why not? Bit of doof. Question three: a dense metamorphic rock and small units of measurement in the kit. Small units of measurement.
2: Wouldn't have a clue, but I just wanted to quickly say that I went up to Uzbekistan and via Kyrgyzstan, China, and Pakistan when I went on a holiday with my 13-year-old then aged son and myself.
0: Yeah, well.
2: The police didn't want you to, as the person that you interviewed just before said, the police took all didn't allow you to take photographs. That's right. Yeah, It was very interesting. Mm. Sort of back to front if you want to attract tourists.
0: Yeah.
2: Anyway, yeah.
0: This doesn't help you here. A dense metamorphic rock and small units of measurement.
2: Nanogram. No.
0: No.
2: No. Well, that's my guess.
0: Thanks, Mike. See ya. Yes, well, we're in a category called anagram pairs. Pamela from Carlton. G'day, Pamela.
3: Morning, Philip. How are you?
0: Very well.
3: That's cool.
0: Thank you. Anagram pairs. A dense metamorphic units of measurement.
3: Yes, I need a piece of paper for this, but I think it's microns. But what's the... which would be sim. No. I haven't got it.
0: Thanks, Pamela. Bye bye. See you later. Trevor from Croydon Park. Hello, Trev.
4: Hi, Phil. And I'll take the previous caller's first hint that I can't work out the other anagram. So. See you later.
0: See you, Trev. Bye bye. It's a tricky one. Loz from Lynham. G'day, Loz.
5: Hello, I've got no idea. Slate?
0: No.
5: No worries, thank you.
0: See ya. A dense metamorphic rock and small units of measurement. Trev from Service Paradise. Hi, Trev.
6: Oh, yes, I thought you'd get me with a dull question. You devil.
0: A dense metamorphic rock and small units of measurement. We're in a category called anagram pairs.
6: Somebody said micron. I can't get that out of my head, and it's wrong. Metamorphic is...
0: Yeah, micron. Micron's not going to help you. No.
6: They've been condensed by heat and pressure, and marble, I think, is a metamorphic rock. But I can't think of a measurement. How about a tiny bit?
0: And oh, a tiny bit. I'm thinking A T I N Y B I T. Can't think of an anagram. A bat in me. No. There's no.
6: But at least I made you laugh, Philip.
0: Thank you, Trev. See you. Bye. Dear, no. Matt from Launceston. Hi, Matt. Someone better help us out here. Hello, Matt.
7: I'm sorry, I'm not the man for you.
0: Oh, no. Come on. Help me out, Matt.
7: I'm just going with lava and I'm trying to work out.
0: No, lava's not going to, that's no good for you.
7: No. Thank you.
0: That's all right. See ya. No, it's not lava. Anybody on the text line got this? Where are we? Do. No. Hang on. Nobody has got it so far. Graham from Bruny Island is closest. John from Mitcham. Nah. Not Sand and Nads, no. Trev, no. Okay, well, who's going to help us here? Justin from Frankston. Hi, Justin.
8: G'day, Phil. How are you, mate?
0: Pretty good. Dense metamorphic rock and small units of measurement.
8: Sorry, what was the question, sorry?
0: That was the question. Anagram pairs, a dense metamorphic rock and small units of measurement.
8: I'm going to say magma.
0: Not magma. Magma's not going to help you either. Okay. We're in a bit of a pickle here, aren't we? Adam James from Hobart. Hi, Adam.
9: Oh, no. Yeah. Hi, Phil.
0: Hi.
9: May I have a question again, please?
0: Yeah. We're in a category called anagram pairs, a dense metamorphic rock, and small units of measurement.
9: Metamorphic.
0: Mm-hmm.
9: Small unit of measurement. I'll pass that on. Thank you for your program.
0: Okay, thanks, Adam. Adam James from Hobart. Wow, okay. Do we have anybody who knows? Nobody on the text line has got it yet. What about Leck and Borough? Hi, Leck.
10: Oh, my God.
0: You any good on this one?
10: Why always? I ring in to think, if I ring in for the most difficult question, I'll get it. Then I get this.
0: I know. Anagram pairs, a dense metamorphic rock and small units of measurement.
10: Well, I'm thinking small units, millimetres or small or nanometres. I'm trying to, I've spent the last 5 minutes trying to work it down in my brain as to what small units of measurements are. Milli something or others.
0: No. Sorry, Lick. See ya. Bye-bye. I tell you what, I will elaborate the question. This is not giving you a hint. I'll elaborate the question. Anagram pairs. A dense metamorphic rock and small units of measurement in the kitchen. All right? Small units of measurement in the kitchen. Justin from New South Wales. Hi, Justin.
11: Hello.
0: Hi, Justin.
11: Hello.
0: Hi. A dense metamorphic rock and small units of measurement in the kitchen.
11: What a stone.
0: Yeah, but I need an anagram pair here. A dense metamorphic rock and small units of measurement.
11: Stone.
0: Yes, but that's not going to give us a small unit of measurement, is it?
11: I guess not. No. Maybe.
0: See ya. Bye-bye. Dear. Jane from Homebush says, are we between a rock and a hard place? We're a bit stuck here, aren't we? Okay. This is a West African question. This question is going to take us to the news, says my texter. Catherine Ginelli is sort of getting there. Karen from Altona. Hi, Karen.
12: Hi. You come to me.
0: A dense metamorphic rock and small units of measurement in the kitchen.
12: All I can think of is ounce, but I can't think of an M again. Sorry, ounce.
0: No, an ounce is not going to help you either. All right. An ounce is not going to help you. Julia from Wollongong.
13: Hi. Yeah, I thought I knew it.
0: A dense metamorphic rock and small units of measurement in the kitchen. What's a small unit of measurement in the kitchen?
13: Well, no. See, I thought that it was small unit of measurement. And so I was thinking milli and lime.
0: No, but a small unit of
13: measurement. And then you said kitchen.
0: No, lime's no good. Milli and lime's no good. What a small unit of measurement in the kitchen would be a
13: gram.
0: Well, or, it could be.
13: Or a cup.
0: We're talking now.
13: A teaspoon.
0: An anagram pear.
13: Sorry.
0: All right, we are getting there. We are getting there. Did we pay attention then? Because we are getting there. Stuart from Nowra. Hello, Stuart.
14: Good afternoon, Bill. It's Stuart from Nowra.
0: Hi.
14: My guess is granules.
0: No. We've already identified the small unit of measurements. We need the rest. Hi, Chris from Canberra. We've identified the small unit of measurement in the kitchen, which is a?
15: I've got no idea, but I could say it's rock, it's hard, anything less than 7.9 inches.
0: See ya. Bye-bye. No, Linda from Brunswick has got it on the text line at last. Very good. Barry from Ballinarring has got it, yes. Tina in Randwick has got it. So we've got the small unit of measurement in the kitchen. We just need the anagram. James from Armidale. Hi, James.
16: Hi there. What was the kitchen measurement?
0: You had to be listening. I don't answer questions, as you know. A dense metamorphic rock and small units of measurement in the kitchen. We've identified the small unit of measurement in the kitchen.
16: Okay. My guess would be slate. And least.
0: No, we've had slate and least. Nope, no, not slate and least. Ray from Yurunga, put us out of our misery here, Ray.
17: Okay, soapstone.
0: Correct, and?
17: And I don't want to get the other half wrong. It's S-O-A-P, a teaspoon.
0: Correct, yes. Oh, phew, we got there. A dense metamorphic rock soapstone, anagram of soapstone, is teaspoons, small units of measurement in the kitchen. Teaspoons. Teaspoons and soapstone. Phew. Thank heavens, Ray. Let's move on. Question number four. We're in anagram pairs. You can stay there if you like. I'm not saying they're all as hard as that.
17: Oh, yeah. I'll stay there. Thanks.
0: An idiomatic adjective describing a chalice and the Greek god of the sea. An idiomatic adjective describing a chalice and the Greek god of the sea.
17: Yeah, that's Neptune and something.
0: No, not helping you, right? Sorry, mate. Thank you anyway, but that's not going to help you. Matt from Adelaide. G'day, Matt. Hi, Matt. An idiomatic adjective describing a chalice and the Greek god of the sea. No, he's gone. Oh, he's disappeared. Ewan from Blackburn South. G'day, Ewan.
18: G'day, Phil.
0: It's been tough going.
18: It has. Well, I think the second one, the anagram, is Poseidon. And the first one, could you say it again,
0: An
18: please?
0: Idiomatic adjective describing a chalice. And the Greek god of the sea.
18: A chalice.
0: You've got half of it.
18: You got, yeah. Does it have to be in Greek, the idiomatic adjective
0: describing a chalice.
18: Yeah.
0: And the Greek god of the sea. Two words, anagram pairs.
18: No. Sorry.
0: Okie doke. Oh, boy. Are we thinning out? Come on. Lines are free. Grab one. You've got. You can get home here on this one. George from Melville. G'day, George.
19: Hi, Phil. What's the question?
0: Anagram pairs, an idiomatic adjective describing a chalice and the Greek god of the sea. We've already got half Aquarius? Of it. Sorry?
19: Aquarius?
0: No, not Aquarius. Sorry, no, not Aquarius. On the lines are free. Grab one. 1-300-800-222. Lines are free. Phil from Drysdale says, this quiz is getting ridiculously hard. we've got half of it here. Oh, lots of people on the text line have got this one. Yep. Lots of Bo will be right with this one. Hi, Bo.
20: G'day, Phil. How are we?
0: Not bad. Anagram pairs, an idiomatic adjective describing a chalice and the Greek god of the sea.
20: Well, I've only just climbed back in the truck, so I hope I've understood it correctly what you meant to do, but I think it'd be Poseidon and poison chalice.
0: Correct. Very good, Bo. I knew you'd get it, yeah. The idiomatic adjective describing a chalice is a poisoned, as in a poisoned chalice. And the Greek god of the sea, Poseidon, an anagram of poisons. Karen from Skelton had this. Sophie had it as well. So did Ray. Maxine from Scarborough. Good. Gee, we're a bit better than on the other ones. All right, question number five. We're making slow progress here, Bo. You better help us out. Anagram pairs, if you like, or otherwise you can move to the devil's in the details. That was the Logies that was. Music or, hey, I'm walking here.
20: I'll have a crack at music.
0: Music. All right, why not? Question number five. The name of which band... Oh, here's another anagram question. The name of which band is an anagram of their former name, Ragged Insomnia?
20: Ragged Insomnia?
0: The name of which band, which you would have heard of, I think, is an anagram of their former name, Ragged Insomnia?
20: That's not them.
0: So we need an anagram of Ragged Insomnia.
20: That's a lot of letters to try and think of.
0: It is. Especially when you're at the wheel, I agree.
20: And you're not going to give me any kind of hint about here or anything, are you?
0: I'm not really going to help you, am I? No, you know that. I know.
20: All right. Should have bloody stuck with anagrams. I can't come up with anything.
0: No good. Thanks.
20: No good.
0: Thanks, Bo. Good on you. Thanks for helping us out with the other one, but the poison chalice. Gee, that was a poison chalice, wasn't it? Boy, oh boy. Mark from Westcast. G'day, Mark.
21: Wow, this is hi. How are you going?
0: The name of which band is an anagram of their former name, Ragged Insomnia?
21: It's the toughest quiz I've ever heard, but I'm going to guess Imagine Dragons.
0: Correct. Yes. Ragged Insomnia is an anagram of Imagine Dragons. Yes, Imagine Dragons, exactly. All right, question number six. We're in music, but you can move anywhere you like. That was the Logies that was. Hey, I'm walking here. The devil's in the details. Or back to anagram pairs.
21: I want to get those anagram pairs out of the way. I'm going to have a stab at that.
0: Okay, that's all right. Back to anagram pairs. I don't think the rest of them were maybe as tough as the second one was. Question number six. Something that can be touched or felt and the sound you might hear from a lost lamb.
21: Sound you might hear from a lost lamb, like sheep, baby sheep.
0: A lost lamb, yeah, L-A-M-B, yeah.
21: And something that can be touched or felt. I mean, lambs go bad, don't they? That's not an anagram. It's not a word.
0: No.
21: Something that can be touched or felt,
0: and the sound you might hear from a lost lamb.
21: No, I can't even guess the texture, but that's not going to be the answer.
0: Sorry, Mark. See ya. Bye. Thank you. All righty. Ben from Beverly Hills. Ben, g'day.
1: How you doing, Phil?
0: Very good. We're struggling tonight. Question six. Something that can be touched or felt and the sound you might hear from a lost lamb.
1: Is it table and bleat?
0: No, but I'll give you another guess at it.
1: Okay.
0: See, table is not something that can be... Oh, well, I suppose it is, isn't it? But I want the quality of something that can be touched or felt.
1: If you
0: said something could be touched or felt, it would be... I'm not looking for an object, if you know what I mean.
1: I'm thinking tactile. No. Can't think of it, Phil.
0: Ben,
1: thank you.
0: You've given a lot of help. All I can say is you've given a lot of help, all right?
1: Righty-o, I'll listen
0: in. See you, mate. Bye-bye. Ben has given a lot of help. Tara in the truck will be good on this. Hi, Tara.
2: Hey, Phil, I was thinking table and bleat as well.
0: That is helpful, but...
2: I was trying to think of another anagram with table, the letters in table.
0: The sound you might hear from a lost lamb...
2: Bleach, I think.
0: Steve from Audi Alex got it. Yeah. You're very close here.
2: No, I'm not
0: going to
2: get it, I don't think, Phil.
0: Thanks, Tara. See ya. Bye. Appreciate it. Who's going to help us here? What about Dan from Scarborough? G'day, Dan.
22: G'day. I'm in the same boat. I was thinking table and bleat as well.
0: Yeah, I know. That's helpful, but...
22: Yeah. Is one of those correct? It's table.
0: I don't answer questions, as you know. I'm just saying that's helpful.
22: Sorry, yeah. All
0: right. Leroy and Penrith's got it. Simon from Lilydale's got it. I want the quality of something that can be touched or felt.
22: Yep.
0: And the sound you might hear from a lost lamb.
22: It's not like soft. No, I'm not going to. Sorry, my head's gone on bleat and table. Sorry, mate.
0: We're nearly there. Okay, mate, thank you. I know, it's sort of nearly there, isn't it? Troy from North Fitzroy. Hi, Troy. Hi, Troy. Hello, Troy. I'll put Troy back on hold just in case he's there. What about Jackie and Caringbah? Hi, Jackie.
23: If I can just say before, too, my daughter, when she was only three, had a pterygium removed.
0: Oh, did she? When she was 3 years old?
23: Yes.
0: Oh, wow.
23: Yes. I had to take her into a private hospital, and of course she had an anaesthetic, but it was... Very successful, never came back.
0: Hey.
23: She's now 47.
0: Good on her.
23: Yes, well, I'm glad you're going well. Now, my answer is tangible and bleating.
0: Correct! Jackie! Yes. Bleat, that's right. I wanted a bit more bleating, and an anagram of bleating is tangible, which is the quality of something that can be touched or felt.
23: Yeah.
0: All righty, question number seven. We've got one left in anagram pairs.
23: Well, I'll try that.
0: Jefferson or the Enterprise and string musicians.
23: Heavens. The Enterprise.
0: Jefferson or the Enterprise.
23: Or the Enterprise.
0: And string musicians.
23: Jefferson or the Enterprise, I'm thinking submarine. Or... not anywhere near it.
0: Not submarine, Jackie.
23: I know you don't answer questions. No.
0: No, not all submarine. Right. Thanks, Jackie. Bye-bye. No, Joe from Melton has got the answer. Barry from Balnarring had tangible and bleating. Who else has got this one? Oh, Harry in the Bay's got this one. Yes, actually quite a few people. That's good. Paul from North Fitzroy has got it as well. What about Tony from Ballina? Hi, Tony.
3: G'day, Phil. How are you?
0: Pretty good. Jefferson or the Enterprise and string musicians?
3: I'm thinking the Starship and harpists.
0: Correct, yes. Starship, Jefferson's Starship. Oh.
3: That's the record for me. I've got one in a row.
0: And the Enterprise, of course, was the Starship. And string musicians are harpists, which is a relief to all of us. I think in the we kind of need some soothing music, don't we? Just to sort of
3: change of scenery.
0: A change of scenery or something. Oh, dear. All right, question number eight. That's it for Anagram Pairs, everyone. That's so good. The devil's in the details. That was the Logies that was. Music or yep. Oh, sorry. Hey, I'm walking here.
3: I'll try the devil's in the detail.
0: The devil's in the detail. Moloch horridus is the scientific name of which Australian animal?
3: The Tasmanian devil.
0: Not that one. Thanks, Tony.
3: Nice talking to you.
0: Thanks. That's going to help somebody, isn't it? Michael from Freshwater. Hello, Michael.
4: G'day.
0: Moloch horridus is the scientific name of which Australian animal? We're in a category called the devils in the detail. It's not the Tassie devil.
4: It's not the Tassie devil. There you go. I only just rang this very minute.
0: I know. We're having... We're struggling tonight because people have been very, very put off by the anagrams, but the anagrams are all over.
4: All right. It's not the
0: Tassie. It's not. The devil's in the details is the category.
4: Yeah.
0: Moloch horridus is the scientific name of which Australian animal? It's not the Tassie devil.
4: Okay. I can't think. It's too quick. Wombat.
0: What's that?
4: Wombat.
0: No, the devil's in the details. That's not, no. Thanks, Michael. Bye-bye. Not a wombat. Jeff from Alice Springs has got it. Harry in the Bay has got it. What about Sam from Harvey? Hi, Sam.
5: Oh, and Philip, how are you?
0: Pretty good. Moloch horridus is the scientific name of which Australian animal?
5: I'm not sure, but I knew the answer to that first question. Sympathy for the Devil by the Rolling Stones.
0: Yeah, it was.
5: Yeah. Yeah, so what was the question again, please?
0: Moloch horridus is the scientific name of which Australian animal? Devil's in the
5: kangaroo?
0: Details. No, not
5: kangaroo?
0: The kangaroo. No, not the kangaroo, Sam. No. Baronia from Adelaide's got the right answer. Graham's got the right answer. My texter says, I suddenly never want to guess a conundrum on letters and numbers ever again. Come on, lines are free. We can recover from this. Tony from Moana. Hi, Tony.
6: Hi, how are you?
0: Pretty good. Moloch horridus is the scientific name of which Australian animal?
6: That's the thorny devil.
0: Correct, yes, the thorny devil. That's right.
6: One of my favourite lizards.
0: He's a tremendous lizard, the thorny devil. Question number nine. We're in the devils in the details. You can stay here or you can move to the Logies or music or Hey, I'm Walking Here.
6: I might stay with this one for a bit.
0: What is the name of the devil who strikes a bargain with Dr. Faustus in Christopher Marlowe's famous play?
6: Oh, is it Mephistopheles?
0: Correct. It is Mephistopheles. Exactly. Very good. Question number 10. The devil's in the details. Which EPL, that's English Premier League, which English Premier League team is nicknamed the Red Devils?
6: Manchester United?
0: Correct.
6: Oh.
0: It's Manchester United. Very good.
6: I surprised myself.
0: Question 11. The answers to all things, if you don't know anything about the EPL, is Manchester United.
6: Yeah,
0: basically.
6: Yeah.
0: Question number 11, the devil's in the details. Last one.
6: Okay.
0: In 1993's The Devil and Homer Simpson, the devil is revealed to be which regular Simpsons character?
21: Is it Mr. Burns?
0: Not Mr. Burns. Oh. No, you're, I mean, your instinct is not bad, but no, not correct. Jay from Leppington. Hi, Jay.
7: You're running out of callers, Philip.
0: We are.
7: You're answering the questions yourself.
0: I know. I'm going to be broadcasting the show to myself. Everyone else has packed up and gone to the pub.
7: Oh, man.
0: You'll know this. In 1993's The Devil and Homer Simpson, the devil's revealed to be which regular Simpsons character?
7: Krusty the Clown.
0: Not Krusty. No. Sorry, mate. No, not Krusty. Fitzy from Coogee. Come on, help me, Fitzy.
8: It's Ned Flanders.
0: Correct. Of course. Yes, it's Ned.
8: Of course.
0: It's Ned Flanders.
9: Flanders! You're the devil?
10: It's always the one you least suspect. Now, many people offer to sell their souls without reflecting upon the grave ramifications.
9: Do you have a donut or not?
10: Coming up. Just sign here. Careful, hot pen. Now, remember, the instant you finish it, I own your soul for...
9: Hey, wait. If I don't finish this last bite, you don't get my soul, do you?
10: Technically, no, but...
9: I'm smarter than the devil. I'm smarter than the devil.
24: You are not smarter than me. I'll see you in hell yet, Homer Simpson.
0: What a show. Fitzy, question 13. Choice of three categories. That was the Logies that was. Music or Hey, I'm Walking Here.
8: Let's go Hey, I'm Walking Here.
0: Hey, I'm Walking Here. At a circus, what's the more common name for a funambulist?
8: Funambulist.
0: Hey, I'm Walking Here at the circus. What's the more common name for a funambulist?

0: Cowboy?
1: No, not a cowboy. Sorry, not a cowboy. Tess from Gawler. Hi, Tess.
2: Oh, hi. I rang for Nepslanders, but someone just got that.
1: You'll be right with this one. We're in a category called Hey, I'm Walking here. At the circus, what's the more common name for a funambulist?
2: Well, a somnambulist is a sleepwalker. I'm wondering, look, I'm probably wrong. Could it be a unicyclist?
1: We're in a category called, hey, I'm walking here. No, it's not.
2: Sorry, I'm walking.
1: Tess. Yeah. No. That's your way in, I suspect. Sandy from Mossman Park. Hi, Sandy.
3: Hi there. Word again, please.
1: At the circus, we're in a category called, hey, I'm walking here. At the circus, what's the more common name for a funambulist?
3: Tightrope walker?
1: Correct. A tightrope walker. Yeah. Speaking of walkers, a tightrope walker. All right. We can stay here if you like, or we could move.
3: And
1: that was the Logies. That was music or hey, I'm walking here.
3: Try music, please.
1: Music it is. Which rock band was originally known as the New Yardbirds?
3: Oh, flip. Some reason Rod Stewart comes up. Sorry.
1: No. Nope. No, all right, Sandy. Thank you anyway. Boom, boom, boom, boom. Jim from Banksia Park. G'day, Jim.
4: Hi, Phil. With the funambulist tightrope walker?
1: A tightrope walker, yeah.
4: Bad luck, I missed that one.
1: Which rock band was originally known as the New Yardbirds?
4: Oh, goodness me. No, you've got me. I've got to go.
1: No good. All right, Jim. Thank you. Roz from Bundoora. G'day, Roz.
5: Oh, hello. How are you?
1: Pretty good. Which rock band was originally known as the New Yardbirds?
5: I'm tossing up between it. I think it's Led Zeppelin.
1: Correct. It is.
5: Oh, good.
1: It is Led Zeppelin.

0: Yes, the Led Zepp, the Zepps. All right, question 14. We're in music, but you can move to Hey, I'm Walking Here, or That Was the Logies That Was.
1: Can we stay with music, please, Paul?
0: Staying with music. By what stage name is Australian singer Tony Watson better known?
1: Oh, gosh. Tony Watson.
0: Tony Watson. By what stage name is Australian singer Tony Watson better known?
1: You don't answer questions, sorry. Watson, I can't make a connection. Tony, can't even think of a Tony. Sorry, I can't help
0: you. No good. All right, Roz, thank you anyway. Pandora from Sapphire Beach. Hello, Pandora.
2: Hello, Phil. How are you?
0: Pretty good. By what stage name is Australian singer Tony Watson better known?
2: Tones and I.
0: Correct. It's Tones and I, yes.

0: Oh, yes. Tones and I. Very good. Question 15. We're in music, but you can move if you like. To That Was the Logies That Was, or Hey, I'm Walking Here.
1: I'm going to just go out on a limb, and because I'm not very good at walking, let's go walking.
0: Hey, I'm Walking Here. In which 1969 Oscar-winning film did Dustin Hoffman say, I'm walking here?
1: 1969.
0: Oscar-winning film. Dustin.

0: Hoffman.
1: Dustin Hoffman, okay. I could get this completely wrong, but the only thing I can think of is The Graduate.
0: Not The Graduate. Oh. No. Sorry, Pandora. No, not a bad stab, but not correct. Paul from North Fitzroy, correct. Yes. Jane from Homebush had Tones and Ice. And Nick on the Central Coast. G'day, Nick.
2: Yes, hi, Phil.
0: Hi. Which 1969 Oscar-winning film did Dustin Hoffman say, I'm walking here?
2: Well, I've got no idea, so I've got to say The Running Man.
0: No, not The Running Man. Not The Running Man. Joe from Melton's got the right answer. Sandra from Perth has got the right answer. Steve from Northern. 1969 Oscar-winning film, Dustin Hoffman said, I'm walking here. Which one, Steve?
3: What year was it, Phil?
0: 1969 Oscar-winning film, Dustin Hoffman.
3: I can only think of The Rain Man, but it's not that. But, geez, I always get stumped on these movie ones, Phil. Catch you later, mate.
0: No, good. All right, see you later. 1-300-800-222 is the number. There are lines free. You will get straight through. I know, we've scared everyone off with the anagrams. Come on, help me out. 1-300-800-222. 1969, Oscar-winning film. Dustin Hoffman said, I'm walking here. What was the film? Which 1969 Oscar-winning film? Baronia from Adelaide has got the right answer. Robin, no. Susan in Hobart, that's correct. Peter from Rolling Stone. G'day, Peter.
4: Yes, good morning. All the President's Men?
0: No, it's not All the President's Men. No. Hey, I'm walking here. In which 1969 Oscar-winning film did Dustin Hoffman say, I'm walking here? Ian from Dover in Tassie. G'day, Ian.
5: Good morning, Phil.
0: What do you reckon?
5: I reckon Anagram Pears was terrible.
0: They were fun, but they were hard, I agree. Yeah.
5: They were hard. This could be Midnight Cowboy.
0: Correct, thank you. Midnight Cowboy.
6: I'm Joe Buck from Texas.
7: And Rico Rizzo from LeBron.
8: And I'm one by you and Drake. What the hell do you think of that?
7: I don't mind if I do.
8: Why do you think I come all the way up here from Texas for?
9: Well, I'm a hustler. You didn't know that?
10: You were going to ask me for money? Huh?
11: Why do you get out of here?
12: You got to get yourself some kind of management.
13: Only the echo.
14: Hey!
15: That actually, that ain't a bad way to pick up insurance, you know.
0: Yeah, I'm walking here. Very good. All right, Ian. Question 16. So you can stay here with, hey, I'm walking here, or you can move to music, or you can go, that was the Logies it was.
5: Stay where we are.
0: Hey, I'm walking here. In a 1969 review, which musician was described as walking, quote, as if he's sneering with his legs.
5: That's cute. Sneering with his legs.
0: Sneering with his legs, 1969.
5: Elvis Presley.
0: Correct. Very good.
16: If you're looking for trouble, you came to the right place. If you're looking for trouble, just look right in my face. I was born standing up and talking back.

0: I love it. Yeah, all right. No, correct. Question 17. We're in Hey, I'm Walking Here, but you can move if you want.
1: I think I'll play my luck. Stay here.
0: Daryl Dixon, Dead City, The Ones Who Live, and World Beyond are all spin-offs from which horror TV show? We're in a category called Hey, I'm Walking Here.
1: I'm Walking Here. Horror TV shows. The Walking Dead?
0: Correct. Very good. Ian, this is quite some run. Excellent work. Question 18. You could knock off the category here. Hey, I'm Walking Here. Last one, if you want.
1: Yes.
0: Cary Grant's final film, Walk, Don't Run, is set during which Olympics?
1: Cary Grant. Don't Run.
0: Final film, Walk, Don't Run, is set during which Olympics?
1: The Berlin Olympics of 1936?
0: Not 1936, no. Sorry, Ian. Thank you anyway. Thanks for helping us out. See ya. Bye-bye. Wow. Bill from Wayland. G'day, Bill.
2: How are you going?
0: Pretty good. Cary Grant's final film, Walk, Don't Run, is set during which Olympics?
2: Oh, hang on, I'm seeing it. Tokyo.
0: Correct.
2: 1960, yeah.
0: Yeah, not 1960, 1964. Yeah, the Tokyo Olympics of 64, Rome was 1960.
2: Oh, 64, that's right, Rome was 60.
0: Question number 19. That's it for Hey, I'm Walking Here. So we've got five in That Was the Logies That Was and two left in music. Up to you.
2: Music.
0: Music it is. What was the first James Bond theme song to be nominated for an Oscar?
2: Would be Goldfinger.
0: Not Goldfinger, no.
2: Not Goldfinger, no, sorry.
0: Not Goldfinger, no. Nicole from Flinders Park, any idea?
3: Collie. Okay, hello.
0: What was the first James Bond theme song to be nominated for an Oscar?
3: Diamonds Are Forever?
0: Not Diamonds Are Forever. No.
3: Never mind.
0: No worries. No. Katie from Coonbrook. Hello.
4: I'm guessing here, and I've forgotten it already.
0: What was the first James Bond theme?
4: As you said the question.
0: What was the first James Bond theme song to be nominated for an Oscar?
4: You Only Live Twice?
0: No. But you have got one of the words in it. Okay. That's going to help someone. One of the words in the title was in that answer. James from Elwood. G'day, James.
5: Hi, Phil.
0: Hi. What was the first James Bond theme song to be nominated for an Oscar? The previous answer was You Only Live Twice.
5: Live and Let Die.
0: Live and Let Die is very good. Correct. Excellent work. Live and Let Die. All right, question number 20. Last one in music.
5: Yeah, go there.
0: Which Korean boy band is also known as the Bangtan Boys?
5: K-pop.
0: No, not K-pop. Sorry, no, not K-pop. Jody from Sussex had Live and Let Die. Good. Joe from Milton had Live and Let Die. John from Mitcham, the same. Chipper from King Island says, no one watched the Logies, Phil. No, that's evident. We've got five questions. No one watched the Logies. That's true. That may be part of what's going down too, I suspect. All right, we've got – anybody know the answer to this one? 1-300-800-222 is the number. One left in music. Which Korean boy band is also known as the Bangtan Boys? Anybody would like to have a crack? Oh, Jody from Sussex has got the right answer. Yes, very good. Babs in Ringwood knows the answer. Adrian from Bella Vista also knows the right answer. All right, bone up on the Logies, and we've got this question, which we'll carry over. We're up to question number 20. We'll answer all these problems straight after the latest ABC News. Hello,
6: This is ABC News with David Rowlands. New gambling reforms could place tighter limits on how wagering companies market themselves to vulnerable customers. Kaveh Akbari has more.
7: Labour and the Coalition have reached a tentative deal to strengthen the government's gambling legislation with new restrictions targeting inducements such as bonus offers. The changes would include cooling off periods for new customers and people returning to gambling after removing themselves from the BetStop exclusion register. They would also prevent VIP account managers from earning commissions linked to how much individual customers spend. A separate national register would allow Australians to opt out of wagering advertising across their online accounts through a single system. The deal is yet to receive final approval from Labor and Coalition party rooms before being

0: are reasonable and keep the public safe.
1: Seriously, who needs more than 10 firearms? Any more than that? And of course, the reality is that sometimes there are break-ins and thefts. The more there are, the more that land into that illegal environment.
0: An alleged politically motivated assault at the recent Brisbane Ecker has seen a One Nation worker treated in hospital, according to the party. Chelsea Malunga has more.
2: One Nation Chief of Staff James Ashby says the woman was on her way to the One Nation stall at the show last Friday when she was verbally abused by three women and a man and then punched. He's told 4BC she suffered a broken rib and bruising and was released from hospital over the weekend. Mr. Ashby says he believes the woman was targeted due to her One Nation shirt. The Queensland Police Service says it's aware of the allegation, but no formal complaint has been received. In a statement, RNA Chief Executive Brendan Christo said the ECHO organisation will assist police with their inquiries.
0: Iran has reportedly warned it will conduct a timely and precise military attack to break the US naval blockade in the Strait of Hormuz should diplomacy fail. Progress towards peace talks and a resumption of traffic through the strait is ground to a halt, with Monday marking the day by which the parties were expected to reach a final deal under an interim agreement in June. A senior Iranian official has told the Reuters news agency that Tehran is shifting its war policy from defensive to fully offensive due to the deadlock. An expert on Korean geopolitics at a Washington-based think tank says US President Donald Trump's announcement of reduced military drills with South Korea puts further pressure on a strained relationship. Trump made the announcement via social media, pointing to his very good relationship with North Korean dictator Kim Jong-un and South Korea declining to join what he described as the denuclearization of Iran. Seoul says it's reviewing the comments. Jenny Town from the Stimson Center and director of 38 North says relations between South Korea and the US are under increasing tension.
3: This is really exacerbating an already highly tested relationship, and doing so in a way that's not going to be productive to other goals either.
0: Artificial intelligence experts want more clarity on how Spotify's new AI labels will work. Streaming platform Spotify recently announced that it's going to start labeling artists on its service that are AI generated. AI lecturer at the University of Melbourne, Andrew Cullen, says most musicians would welcome this move. However, Spotify needs to be clear where it draws the line.
4: Is it AI that's helped a musician creatively? Is it AI that's been used to perhaps like change a guitar tone? Or are they meaning really fully AI-generated songs? We need to kind of understand what that means.
0: Officials in India are enforcing strict security measures at the World Badminton Championships, which begin today, in order to protect athletes and fans from local monkeys. It follows recent incidents in which they've damaged property and attacked people. Officials say wooden doors across the stadium have been replaced with double door systems that lock automatically. High-grade nets have also been installed over openings where birds or animals could potentially enter.
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Yes, well, hello and how are you? Philip Clark with you on ABC Radio. 1-300-800-222 is the number. We are into the back into the Mighty Challenge in a second. If you'd like to have a crack, we have got 1, 2, 3, 4, 5, 6 questions left. 1-300-800-222 is my number. Last hour of the program, 6 past 1, 6 past, yeah, that's 6 past 1 Eastern, 6 past 11 in WA, 24 to 1 South Australia and the Northern Territory. And we're right through the Pacific and around the world as well, courtesy of Radio Australia and the World Wide Web. Good to be with you. Coming up in this hour, issues of the day. Why do none of the other states support the gun buyback? Are we over it? Are we sick of it? We don't think that a good deal will do any good or what? 1-300-800.

0: 222. And also an edition of American Insight with Bruce Wolpe, too, coming up in this hour. All right, but first up, of course, well, I know, it has been teeth-pulling at times, but we have a little thing we need to conclude called...
1: The Mighty Challenge.
0: Where we are up to question number 20. Question number 20. Which Korean boy band is also known as the Bangtan Boys is our question. It's a music question. All right. Which Korean boy band is also known as the Bangtan Boys? Pearl would know this. Hello, Pearl.
2: I was hoping you'd be past this.
0: Oh, no.
2: By the time you got to me, I
0: could go back to Anagram Pairs if you like.
2: Yeah, that'd be right, Anagram Pairs. But I did listen to the Logies.
0: Yes, actually, who's having a go at me here? Oh, no. Well, don't have a go at me. I don't think I said it. But Janet says, Phil, the Logies just topped all the other TV channels. 1.9 million people watched. So there. And Robert Irwin was terrific. I didn't watch it myself, but... But people said he was great. Yeah.
2: I listened to it a fair bit, and I thought he was conspicuous by his absence on most of it.
0: Oh, okay. Yeah.
2: I
0: have no comment, as they say in the classics, Pearl.
2: I was listening for him, and he wasn't there as much as I expected him to be. I know I don't know this one, but I think it might be the one. Is it the band that sang Gangnam Style?
0: Oh, no.
2: I don't know. I don't listen to... I think that type of music is called K-pop, isn't it?
0: It is, yes, it is.
2: Yeah, but no, I don't know, Phil. Sorry.
0: Okay, no worries. Thanks, Pearl. Nice chatting anyway. 1-300-800-222 is the number. Anne-Marie from Dandenong. Hi, Anne-Marie.
3: Hi, Phil.
0: Which Korean boy band is also known as the Bangtan Boys?
3: BTS.
0: Correct, yes. BTS and Dynamite.

0: Oh, dear. Yes, I know. Well, it's very, very globally popular. Question number 21. Mm-hmm. We've got five questions in a category that no one wanted. That was the Logies that was. So here we go. Who hosted the 2026 Logies ceremony?
1: Robert Irwin.
0: That would be, yes, exactly. That would be Robert Irwin. Did you watch it? I didn't see it, but he did a good job by all accounts.
1: He did a great job. He's lovely.
0: Well, he's lovely as well. Here we go.
2: I'm going to be honest, guys. Initially, I wasn't sure that I was the right fit for this gig. The Logies is not quite my natural habitat. You know, I tend to spend my time amongst apex predators, venomous snakes, in an environment that's constantly under threat. I think I'm pretty at home here. I think we'll be all right.
0: Ah, yes, well, slightly laboured joke, Anne-Marie, but, you know, I guess he wouldn't have been writing it, I'm sure.
1: Yeah, no, he was really good, and what he said about his family and, even helping Magda at the end, so that was lovely.
0: He's very telegenic, as they say, I understand. Yeah. Question number 22, good luck to him. That was the Logies that was. Which actress became the first Indigenous person to be inducted into the Logies Hall of Fame?
1: The wonderful Deborah Mailman.
0: The wonderful Deborah Mailman, correct.
3: I'm overwhelmed with pride to be the first Aboriginal person to receive this honour. As I look around the room, I'm so thrilled to see so many of our mob being celebrated tonight, and in particular the nomination for Yamatjinunga actor Little Eloise, who I think is one of the youngest nominees in the Logies history.
0: There we go. Chris from Connell's Point says, Phil, I watched the end of the Swans game, two rom-com movies, and the Logies were still going.
1: They were late.
0: Oh, well, that's what happens with those shows. They just go on forever.
1: They do.
0: All righty. I only went to the Logies once, Anne-Marie. Years ago.
1: It would have been more than once.
0: Oh, no, I was there. But I didn't. I did not endear myself, Anne-Marie, because I tell you why. I was late. I was running from, because I had to come from Adelaide via obviously an aeroplane, and I changed into my tuxedo in the taxi on the way to the thing.
1: Ooh.
0: Got there a bit late. Raced in, everyone had already sat down. The show had already started, but you know I had commitments, and that was all I could, the best I could do. Anyway, someone pushed a glass of red wine in my direction. Now I'm wearing tuxedo, you know, like white starched shirt, the whole thing.
1: Yeah.
0: Someone pushed a red glass of red wine in my direction. I gesticulated at the same time. You know how this ends.
1: Oh, that's why I never wear white, Phil.
0: But worse, Anne-Marie.
1: Yeah.
0: I was sitting next to a very, very glamorous woman indeed who did cop some of it.
1: Oh, no.
0: To say that she was not pleased is
1: an understatement. Yep.
0: Oh, dear. Anyway, I had to sit there in my...
1: Oh, how awful.
0: I sat there for as long as I could and then beat a fairly quick retreat. Anne-Marie, anyway.
1: Oh, Phil, I'm sorry about that.
0: That's all right. It's all right. I really needed a sleep. Quite frankly. Question number 23. We're in that. That was the Logies. It was. Mm-hmm. Which Nine network game show won Best Entertainment Program?
1: Tipping Point.
0: Correct. Tipping Point. Yes. Two left here. Which Australian soap opera of the 80s and 90s was inducted into the Logies Hall of Fame?
1: A Country Practice.
0: A Country Practice. Oh yes.

0: Oh, yes, into the Logies Hall of Fame. And my mate Andrew Denton was also inducted into the Logies Hall of Fame, so good on him.
1: Oh, absolutely.
0: And yeah. And was so well-deserved too.
1: Absolutely.
0: Well, you've acquitted yourself pretty well here because you are one of the 1.9 people who did watch it. And yeah. Here we go. Question 25. Which comedian won the 2026 Gold Logie?
1: Champagne.
0: It was, yes. It was. It was Sam Pang. It, also, as I say, I didn't see it, but he apparently did extremely well as well. He normally does, Anne-Marie, doesn't he?
1: Oh, yeah. I love his sarcastic humour.
0: Yeah.
1: I used to watch the TV at the foot of his mother and father because they wouldn't let him on the couch.
0: Yeah, he can be very funny.
2: I grew up watching television at the feet of my parents. They wouldn't let me on the couch, but you're watching television in this country and you just never think you're going to be on it. So it's a wonderful industry. It's a wonderful world full of talented people and amazing programs, as we've all seen tonight. And I just wanted to say I'm very, very lucky and very, very grateful to be part of it. Thank you very much.
0: Yes, and bravo to him as well. Very popular guy, Sam Pang, and rightly so.
1: Absolutely.
0: Yeah. Well, Anne-Marie, that was pretty simple. Someone had to do it. We should have had you on the anagrams earlier.
1: No, thank you. I think I just woke up at the right time.
0: See you, Anne-Marie. Bye-bye.
1: Thanks, Bill.
0: Actually, don't hang up. Hang on. Hang on and we'll get some details from you. And we shall get this magnet out to you. Anyone gotten all 25 questions correct, says my texter. Not in the time that I have been doing the challenge, the mighty challenge, and that's been, well, in October this year, I believe it'll be 10 years that I've been doing it. I believe it will be 10 years. Prince Chepessa from Tenterfield says, Phil, you were like the naughty boy at the school valedictory dinner. Yeah. Oh, look, it was just, I was late, it was tired, we were tired, it was just, anyway. Good fun. 1-300-800-222. Logies is rubbish, says my text. Well, you know, there's a very simple thing if you think the Logies is rubbish, don't watch. Which I think would have been an option for you at any time. Chipper from King Island says, I stand corrected, Phil. There was someone watching the Logies. What did you do, Chipper? What were you watching instead? Jane from Ambush had Sam Pang too. All right, nice work, everyone.
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0: All right. An edition of American Insight with Bruce Warby coming up. But our issues of the day. I see the New South Wales Premier Chris Minns and Prime Minister Anthony Albanese have formally announced this big gun buyback. They say bigger than the Howard era scheme. But no other state or territories in it. I know and understand that WA's had a buyback earlier, but why is nobody else joining you? I mean, do you think that we've got sick of them or don't believe they're any good anyway or don't believe that they're much efficacy or do much good? There's a cost involved, of course. Is it a cost people think is worth paying anymore? I wonder what you think. 1-300-800-222. Because by the look of it, New South Wales has gone it alone, but it doesn't sound as though any of the other states are going to be on board. By the sound of it, I wonder what you make of that. And do you think public attitudes changed about gun buybacks? Do you think 1-300-800-222 is the number? You might have some other things you'd like to raise as well. 1-300-800-222. That's the open line. Lines are free. Here's James Taylor.

0: sweet song, James Taylor, Sweet Baby James. All right, 1-300-800-222 is the number. We've got time to have a chat. If you've got some issue that you think ought to be raised, give us a bell. 1-300-800-222 is the number. The problems with changes to aged care were aired on Four Corners tonight. It's a topic worthy of much further discussion on radio, says my text. Well, give me a call. Give me a call and tell me. This gun buyback issue does seem to be problematic as well. Prime Minister Anthony Albanese is leading the push for a national gun buyback scheme. It's, so far, New South Wales is the only state that signed up for it. The reforms part of legislation, of course, passed after the Bondi Beach terror attack in December last year. I wonder what you make of it. There doesn't seem to be much enthusiasm because none of the other states have put their hand up at all. The scheme aims to take 270,000 guns out of circulation because those with excess firearms would receive about $1,000 for their weapons from November the 2nd. But no other states wants to be part of it. So you wonder about the use of a gun buyback scheme with so little take-up. 1-300-800-222 is the number. What do you make of it? Helen from Bendigo. Hi, Helen.
1: Yeah, hi, Philip. I don't know that the fact that the other states haven't picked up on it is necessarily a reflection of what the general population feel about it. I've personally feel immensely irritated by One Nation when they talk about Australian values, but they are the main gun lobby. They have had links with the American gun lobby, and that is against Australian values. Australians don't want the American gun culture here, and liberalisation of gun ownership laws is the gateway to having gun violence, such as there is in the United States. We don't want that. About the details of this gun buyback, you know, I hear Bridget McKenzie, look, you know, she was local here, and she represents, you know, the National Party. And, you know, so what we are seeing is the sectoral interests. You know, you've got there'll be jockeying for votes. You've got Trevor Bormann in New South Wales, you know, the, I've forgotten, the Shooters Fishers, what are they called now? I don't know. You've got all these different groups, the fractured One Nation, you've got Trevor Bormann, you've got the National Party, and but they are all vying for a very small proportion. There's not a whole lot of people. You know, they always talk about, you know, honest, hard-working, you know, gun owners, blah, blah. Look, a lot of them are people in the suburbs who really, you know, what are guns for? They're for killing. You know, they're for killing.
0: Oh, well, you know, that's, but people use guns for things other than that.
1: Oh, not a lot, frankly. You know, most, they're used for killing animals or people.
0: A lot of people shoot targets at gun clubs. They do.
1: Yeah. Well. Look, I don't think the liberalisation of gun ownership. You know, we are seeing a back, you know, a background of huge amounts of guns coming into the country. Huge amount of guns that are not registered that are floating around. There's 3D printing. I mean, something has to be done because we don't want that, as I said, the gun culture. No, I'm all for what New South Wales is doing.
0: Okay. Thanks, Helen. Good on you. 1-300-800-222 is the number. Whether you agree or not, yes, licensed firearm owners ain't the problem here, says Luke. They've already proven they meet requirements to use them. Spend the money on getting rid of vapes and the like. Go after the criminals committing crimes. Go after the illegal firearms coming in with the drugs and vapes and cigarettes. Yeah, well, I suppose this is the argument, and what annoys some people is that these guns are to be given up by people who are already peaceable, licensed, law-abiding gun owners. This is the thing. It's not as though we're harvesting any guns that are being used by crims, malcontents or bad actors. You can be sure if any bad actor in the community has got a gun, they're not going to be surrendering it in a buyback. Are they? Paul from Plainland says you can't give someone $1,000 for a gun worth more. Won't pass the paddock or pub test. Yes, I wonder. Well, that may well be correct. I wonder whether the dollar figure is all that critical in the whole scheme of things. The gun buyback is the usual populist reaction. Says my texter, criminals have more guns than ever, and they ain't stolen from licensed gun owners. Handguns are illegally imported. Better screening at ports is the solution. Well, this is what I think. This does distress a lot of people. That is, you know, criminals seem to commit crimes and have guns, and people want to know where they come from, and they're not all stolen, that's for sure. Chrissy from Warragul wants to talk about aged care. G'day, Chrissy.
2: Hello. Although I've just recovered from the quiz.
0: Oh, yeah. I know. It's caused national trauma, Chrissy.
2: Well, you know what? I'm dyslexic, and that's one good thing. I can juggle things around because that's naturally what I can do. But, I got bleat and all that, but do you think I could get the other word? And it was so frustrating.
0: Bleating, yeah, anyway. Bleating and tangible, yes.
2: Yeah, you put an ing on it and then it made all the sense, you know. I was saying bleat. That's what a sheep does, bleat, not bleating. So, yeah, oh, look, it really, yeah, I felt like my brain had gone through a mincer.
0: Oh, yep. I tell you what, no, there's been national post-traumatic stress disorder syndrome amongst the nightlife. Mighty challenge.
2: Well, we all have a giggle and it's good. Yeah.
0: Well, I think I've done two things. I've put some people into trauma, other people to sleep, and other people have simply given up and walked away, leaving their possessions on the table, Chrissy.
2: Yeah, well, I would have been better at the Logies. So, yeah. Anyway, I'm getting onto a serious topic now. And like in Tasmania, I was assessed 73, turning 74 soon, by aged care on the phone. So you give all your delicate details to a woman on the phone you do not know, maybe from Canberra, Sydney, who knows, somewhere in Australia, doesn't have to be even a local from Tasmania. And it just felt like, not like I was begging, but like indignant, because of the questions you're asked and
0: which
2: the details
0: in what
2: and your medical.
0: In what way did she ask the questions? Was it in an intrusive tone or what, Chrissy?
2: No, but it goes so much into who you are as a person now.
0: Yeah, yeah.
2: So you feel degraded. Phil, when you go through it, you won't like it.
0: Because you have to detail all the things you can't do.
2: Yeah. And
0: that could be a bit personal.
2: Yeah. To a stranger, a bit personal. Yeah. That's what I'm trying to get through.
0: Yeah,
2: words aren't coming tonight.
0: No,
2: but
0: I got
2: that's what you feel like, yeah. And and that poor lady on that intro to that, I'm going to watch that program, who was reassessed 12 years later and no change, come on.
0: Yeah.
2: You'd look at her and go, oh, yeah, they're just trying to save money and it's a mess and it's disgusting and it's shameful. And we shouldn't treat aged care like that in Australia. There's no reason except it all gets back to money. So there's no dignity. That's what I'm trying to say.
0: Yeah,
2: terrible.
0: Fair enough. So with the package you've got at the moment, Chrissy,
2: I get an hour and a half a fortnight.
0: How are you travelling? Obviously not that well.
2: Oh, no. You live on painkillers. That's why I'm up talking to you.
0: Yeah.
2: I'm about to go.
0: I'm a pain causer, Chrissy, the way
2: you
0: I'm going.
2: my injury happened was because I played all this sport when I was a kid.
0: Yeah, yeah.
2: So my knees are just worn out.
0: Yeah.
2: Just gone. And so I'm waiting for knee replacements, but they're not quite bad enough. So you just
0: What happens? You get an hour and a half every fortnight?
2: Fortnight.
0: Doing what? Just to clean house
2: cleaning? Anything that I need. Yeah.
0: Oh, right.
2: Lifting. I can't lift shopping and lifting things because you put more weight on your knees. You could imagine the result.
0: Yeah.
2: Yeah, so you try not to lift. So, yeah, it's really hard.
0: All right. Thanks, Chrissy. Good on you.
2: But the the women, and it's usually women that are left in aged care, have no voice.
0: Mm.
2: And, you know, we need all those daughters and sons to stand up for their aged care mums and dads that have looked after them all their life.
0: Yeah, yeah.
2: And say, no, it's not good enough.
0: Fair enough.
2: Mm-hmm.
0: Thanks, Chrissy.
2: Bye.
0: See you, mate. Bye-bye. Thank you. I think a lot of people would be listening thinking, yeah, that's exactly right. Alison from Brizzy. G'day, Alison.
3: Oh, hi. Hi, Phil.

0: Look, I rang you last year, and now my husband's on level 4 now, mm-hmm. and has now been assessed to go to level 8. But we now, like that lady, I chose to have the assessment online.
1: Yep.
0: Because I would have had to wait 6 months for an interview one.
1: Really? This is the online one where you just answer the questions online?
0: Yes. The lady, you know. And then
1: this is the same thing that we were just hearing about. Yeah.
0: Yeah. But the interesting thing was that when she told me, when she going through all the questions, she said at the end, well, she said, it's up now to the computer to see what happens with you.
1: This is the problem, isn't it? This algorithm of the computer decides what happens, and you can't, and this is the, isn't this the issue that it can't be challenged?
0: That's right.
1: Yeah.
0: So now we're going to level 8, but we have to wait 12 months for funding.
1: Really? What? Wait, hang on. You've been approved for this level.
0: Yes.
1: But you don't.
0: But you've got to wait. Then you have to wait for your funding, which takes 12 months. So if I decided.
1: That's ludicrous if you're at the end of your life.
0: Well, if I had decided to have somebody come in to interview my husband, then I would have to wait 6 months. So that would have been another 6 months plus. Mm. 12 months, so it'd be 18 months to get the level 8.
1: Hmm.
0: So, you know, there has to be something really wrong with the system. But however, you know, we're coping at the moment, and I get 15 hours respite a fortnight, which is wonderful. Mm-hmm. And we cope.
1: Hmm.
0: And I must admit, you know, the ambulance here are fabulous, because when my husband has a fall and they come and pick him up, they are the nicest and the best respectful people on earth.
1: Hmm.
0: Anyway, that's all I have to say. But, you know, if you do, it's the way it's all set up. Yeah. And
1: One of my texters is saying, I seem to remember the government, this current government was very critical of robo-debt, but a lot of this sounds a bit like it.
0: It is.
1: Or is that unfair, do you think?
0: No.
1: Yeah.
0: But anyway, thanks, Phil.
1: Thanks, Alison.
0: Thanks.
1: Love you. Thanks. Bye. Have we got time for one more? I think we do. Yeah, Rosemary from Harvey Bay. G'day, Rosemary.
2: Hi, Phil. Phil,
1: yes.
2: What I want to say about guns is, it's the fear of guns. I think if you're confronted with another weapon, like a knife, with a shorter blade of that, like the kids used to carry in the 80s and still do, your mind's thinking, there's a way out. I can talk this guy out of this or whatever. But a gun, I think, when you're confronted with a gun, and particularly if the person holding it is within sight and aimed it at your head or upper body, there's fear that never leaves.
1: Yeah. Well, I'm sure that's the case. I mean, well, it's never happened to me, Rosemary. I hope it's never happened to you.
2: Well, let's not go there.
1: Okay.
2: It depends what jobs we've had in our time, I guess.
1: Oh, I see. Yes. That's certainly true. Yeah.
2: But anyway, either way, it's the fear of guns. And to my mind, the more of them we can get out of the community, the better. And it could just be.
1: Yeah, I mean, I get that. I think a lot of people are thinking, yeah, but, you know, I mean, okay, fewer guns is probably better. That's right, and you can see why people would feel that. But at the same time, I think the legal law-abiding people who own the guns who have to give them up are thinking, why are you going after me and not going after your legal guns?
2: That's right, and we can say that about everything. Mm. And as an earlier caller said, put the energy into chasing the drug people bringing in drugs and so forth, and look at root causes. The other thing, while we're here, if I could just quickly put it in, look at the women's. There's a minister for women's affairs, or that similar.
1: Mm.
2: There's none for men's affairs, and yet our jails, particularly here in Queensland, from all accounts, are overflowing, then have

0: a look at the number of young males in there. And we don't have a Minister for Men's Affairs that could get in and do things like the women made terrific headway with the women's health centres. They used to have counsellors and programs on how to deal with adolescence and menstruation. Nothing like that for men. And yet millions go into the women's program, and I'm all for it. They achieve great things. Let's get our act together and face where things start and get something in there to help our younger men.
1: Thanks, Rosemary. Good on you.
0: Thank you.
1: Thanks. Bye. Nice talking to you too. Yeah, Phil, I watch Four Corners, says my texter. The new aged care assessment algorithm is a major concern. It's a hit job on the elderly, says Jane from Hawthorne. Yeah, Robin says, yep, I'm caring for mum, do most of all the work, and I give mum's care company curry at every turn. They threaten to minimise mum's package if I don't back off. Yeah, well, it's a bit like the NDS system with the aged care. The issues here are not with the age person themselves, of course. It's to do with these providers and the rorting that's going on. Chris in the Southern Water says, Phil, the obvious and self-explanatory truth is less guns in the community makes that community safer. Well, look, that's probably true in some absolute sense, Chris, but you can understand why people think, hang on, you know, I legally own these guns, they're properly housed, properly stored, I've got a genuine need, a genuine reason for having them. In other words, I'm a legal, law-abiding gun owner, and yet they're coming after these guns where all these other guns in the community, which are illegal, held by bad actors, and, you know, is all this money we're spending on this thing, could that be better spent hounding people who actually are bad actors and have weapons? Phil, 22 years ago, my son Chris was murdered in a street by a 17-year-old with an illegal gun. Did the police pursue the person who supplied the unregistered gun? Who knows? What effort goes into the apprehension of suppliers of illegal weapons? Well, that's, I think, a question that a lot of people would like to ask. Would like to ask. Thank you. 1-300-800-222 is the number. Quite a few people texting in about the Four Corners program tonight. I obviously, for obvious reasons, did not see it, but I'll look at it on catch up too. We should discuss it more. My texter says we need to seriously scrutinise vested interests in aged care and disability care, scooping up government money. I heard that the former minister. Yes, well, that may be the case. Morning, Phil. Rosemary, you're spot on, says Ant from Mitcham. Yeah. Phil, with our help, my father-in-law lived at home to the ripe old age of 98. It did take 6 years to get any help. It's only the fact he lived so long that he did get any help. You can't. Long delays for aged care help is unconscionable, given the circumstances of people's life, isn't it? I would have thought so.
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1: All right, look, time for an edition of American Insight.

0: Yes, well, the weekend on the weekend, US President Donald Trump indicated that he instructed the Pentagon to reduce joint military exercises with South Korea, a longtime US ally and a linchpin of America's national security strategy in the Asia Pacific. The US president says the drills are not only costly but send a signal that's totally inappropriate and hostile to a country that has been, he says, unthreatening and respectful. We're talking about North Korea here. Mr. Trump obviously not reading any recent mail. He'd earlier expressed confidence about the course of the Iran war, he says, which began in late February in the strength of the US blockade. Indeed, he said this about the Straits of Hormuz.
1: Pretty soon I'll be declaring the Hormuz Strait a territory of the United States.
0: Yes, well, there we go. Let's talk about this and quite a few other matters, including new polling showing more than half of voters think they're worse off now than when Joe Biden was president. Joining us for an edition of To American Insight, Bruce Wolpe, Senior Fellow at the US Study Center and former political staffer, joins us again from Colorado. Bruce, good evening to you. Welcome back.
2: And good morning to you, Phil. Thanks so much for having me in again.
0: Yeah, what's all this about South Korea? Because the US and South Korean militaries have been having joint exercises for more than 70 years since the cessation of the Korean War after the 1953 armistice. What's Donald Trump's beef about this?
2: Yeah, it came out of the blue. No one was expecting anything like this. In the True Social note that you were reading from, he said that South Korea had not adequately supported Trump and the United States in the war in Iran. And he said that the exercises are expensive and so forth and so on. And it represents a shock to the relationship. Also at a time when the U.S. is focused on the Middle East as opposed to Asia, and a carrier, the Eisenhower, has gone to help relieve another carrier. We may get to that aircraft carrier with 5,000 soldiers in the Gulf. And so the profile of the United States in Asia is less. But just thinking back to the first term, that's when he began his bromance with Kim Jong-un, and he referred to Kim Jong-un as a friend in this True Social note. And
0: They met three times.
2: Yeah. And to no avail.
0: Nothing ever came of it, though, did it?
2: No, North Korea has increased its nuclear weapons. In any event, something may be underway to bolster further its ties with North Korea. And again, in the huge strategic picture, what does it add up to? But during the first term, John Kelly, the chief of staff, related it to journalists after he left office and so forth, that Trump had on his desk a piece of paper in the first term to withdraw all American troops from South Korea. He pushes NATO. Well, they don't pay us enough for the troops. And he's doing the same with Japan and with South Korea. John Kelly picked that piece of paper up off of his desk so he would not sign it. And that was in the first term. So this is in his mind. And, you know, when things get rough for Trump, he likes to change the subject. And that's what he just did.
0: Is that what he's just doing? Yeah. Well, I mean, he doesn't seriously believe, surely, that North Korea is a good actor. I mean, North Korea has sent troops to
2: Ukraine.
0: To be slaughtered in the mincing machine there. Fighting for Russia. Yeah,
2: exactly. But he believes he has a special relationship with him, and that he can work out condominiums of power with Kim Jong. So this is in his head. And what's really kind of surprising is the military forces, the Pentagon leadership and so forth, they understand the balance of power in the world really well. And they've been involved in it for decades, and that he can just say this and no one inside the administration is saying, what are we doing here?
0: Never been clear what the strategy of, in the sense, I don't want to use the phrase sucking up to the North Koreans, but I mean it's never been clear what the, because he, as you say, he met with him three times. There was never any result out of it. There was no agreement of any substance ever signed, and the North Koreans certainly did not stop developing nuclear weapons, as you say.
2: There's a common denominator here. The president likes powerful people, particularly powerful people with nuclear bombs, and he likes Putin. He, even with everything on Ukraine and so forth, he likes Putin. He likes President Xi. He likes Kim Jong-un. He likes the leader in Pakistan. He tries to like Modi, but Modi doesn't like how what Trump has been doing to him recently in India. So I think that is the common denominator. It's not ideological. It's not based on who's good politics, bad politics. It's power, and that's what he wants. That's what he loves to exercise, and that's his driver. And let's go to Israel for a moment. Netanyahu in decline. Trump distances himself from Netanyahu. So it's power.
0: Yeah, this discussion of the Strait of Hormuz is sort of reaching some sort of weird fantasy world where you don't even know whether he's lost all connection with reality. This is Donald Trump on the Strait of Hormuz.
3: Defeating Iran, which is being very badly defeated. Pretty soon I'll be declaring the Hormuz Strait a territory of the United States.

0: Essentially, that's what happened. We have the blockade. No ships get through unless we want them to. But, and how about Venezuela? Venezuela was a one-day war. And now we work great with them. We've taken in millions and millions of barrels of oil. But we're doing really good. We're doing good in every way. You know, I built the military, and now I used it a little bit more than I wanted to, frankly, but that's okay, because we cannot let Iran have a nuclear weapon. Do we agree?
1: I mean, these speeches, I mean, that was him speaking about a whole range of things at the Nassau County Police Academy for Training and Intelligence, which, as you can hear, Bruce was an obviously overwhelmingly friendly audience.
2: I think what's a real problem here is that what Trump says, what comes out of his mouth, doesn't comport with the reality that we're all seeing and watching on television and radio and other media and so forth. It just doesn't add up. But he's in his world and he persists in it. And it is it kind of rocks your common sense, right, about what we're seeing and absorbing from the president of the United States. Taking the Strait of Hormuz and making it a U.S. territory, he cannot do that. It requires an act of Congress to do it. Makes no sense.
1: I mean, for a start, the U.S. owns no, the U.S. owns or controls no territory in the area at all.
2: None. Right. And what do you think it would take to defend the U.S. territory in the Persian Gulf? And that means you want to talk forever war? Just declare some liberated territory from Iran.
1: What does Oman say about this for a start?
2: it's perplexing is a nice word for it. Mm. So we're just going to, and he's still trapped. There is no, you know, everyone's talking about the Strait of Hormuz. The purpose of the Iran war was the nuclear capability. Mm. And no one's talking about that. Support for the war has eroded tremendously from the Persian Gulf allies because of the damage that they have taken during the war. The United States and Israel are now going down separate paths on several items from Gaza to Iran. Hmm. So it's just not a coherent time when so much is there's no end to the activity that we're seeing.
1: Yeah. And so there don't appear to be any serious talks on foot, do there, to solve the issue?
2: I mean, Trump clearly was on the brink, although he's threatened it many, many times. I'm going to, you know, blow the hell out of the place.
1: And but he's not going to do that.
2: He used a four-letter word earlier this morning in the United States to say that he may blow the you-know-what out of Oman, because Oman is cooperating with Iran on how to manage traffic in the Gulf, and the United States doesn't like that. Mm. So we're just not going anywhere with. So he decided, he came back from the brink and decided we're going to wait it out economically. We'll squeeze them. They're on their knees. They don't have any money. They can't pay anybody. It's just terrible in Iran, and sooner or later they will come to heel. And I don't think there's any indication that that's true.
1: No, well, and if Oman does do a deal with Iran, which they look as though they're on the verge of doing, there will be transit through the Strait of Hormuz. It's just that the United States will not be controlling or agreeing.
2: Controlling it. That's right.
1: Or being part of it at all.
2: That's right. Yeah. There was a time in the Vietnam War, and Phil, you'll remember this, where the anti-war camp in the United States said, why don't you just declare victory and withdraw?
1: Yeah,
2: and
1: that's it.
2: A lot of people, a couple senators even said that. Mm. But a lot of people are saying, let's just declare victory and withdraw. They don't have a nuclear program now. We'll take care of it and just get out. I think after the midterm elections, there will be a rebalancing of power in Congress to some extent. Mm. That debate will take some force.
1: Mm. We discussed this before, Bruce, about whether or not with the approach of the midterms, the polls are not looking good for him. I don't know what the current thinking is about all of this, but as to whether or not Donald Trump is capable of declaring, as Steve Bannon says he will, declare a state of emergency, and there'll be no midterms. But as you've pointed out, the midterms are run by the states, not by Donald Trump anyway, are they?
2: They're run by the states, and because of our conversation last time, and I mean, you're very much concerned on this issue. Hmm. I did some research, sent some articles across and so forth, but the scholarly, academic, legal experts across the board, yes, the president does not have any

0: power to run elections in the United States. They go to the states. And he cannot use his power to declare a national emergency when such things are warranted in terms of controlling elections in the states. In other words, if he issued a declaration of national emergency and said polls in Georgia and Arizona and Michigan and Pennsylvania, they're going to be closed. We're not going to have those elections. I believe that would be knocked down by the Supreme Court within, 48 hours. So he again, revels in the threats and the instability caused by it. And we're going to just see more emanations from him as to what he can or can't do in the election.
1: Now, on another matter, is the Supreme Court, speaking of the Supreme Court, is the Supreme Court going to let him build this ballroom? Because a federal court at a lower level has ordered the construction stopped. So the Trump administration have apparently asked the Supreme Court to give it the go-ahead. What's going to happen here?
0: Well, it's hard to read. All the courts that have looked at this issue, there are certain procedures that you have to follow under the law in order to do major things to the White House, like build, like take down the East Wing and build this ballroom. And the lower courts have said, I'm sorry, you just didn't comply with the rules by which maybe you can do it, but you've got to have people check, sign off on it on the way through. But here we are. And the Supreme Court is absolutely tilted politically towards Trump.
1: They're just Trump. They just agree, mostly agree with Trump, don't they?
0: They mostly agree with him. But on a couple of issues that we've seen, like tariffs, for example, and for birthright citizenship, they read the law and they said, sorry, you can't do that. So there's going to be, they're going to face this argument, I think, rather quickly. I think Trump wants to resolve it quickly in his favor. And there's a lot of construction activity at the White House. But what is the new issue, which flows back to the White House Correspondents' Dinner when the gunman tried to attack everyone in that room and perhaps kill the president and cabinet officers and so forth. National security, in other words, protecting the president, protecting people around the president, that the White House needs to be completely bulletproof, if you will, from attack. And this ballroom will do that because you're going to have a military bunker underneath. There is already one underneath the White House when there are imminent threats against the White House. And so they want to build one underneath. And then whatever goes on the roof with drones and missiles and hardened glass for everyone to look out on the South Lawn if they're having a beautiful dinner in the ballroom. So he's saying this is a national security issue, and that's why you have to let me do it the way I want to do it.
1: they might agree.
0: We will see. They might let him do it.
1: Everything I've read about the ballroom, Bruce, suggests that, in fact, the idea itself is not silly. They probably do need a ballroom because every time they run a big event there, they have to put up tents. And have the thing in tents on the grass, whereas a properly constructed ballroom might well be a good idea. It's just the process.
0: The process, and well, no one has taken such unilateral action on such major structures in Washington or across the country than Trump. So we're in new territory here, this matter of power and his ability to exercise it, it cuts across all issues that we're talking about. And he believes that I'm the president, and in fact, I know real estate and buildings really well, and I'm going to do it.
1: Who's ahead at the moment in the race to succeed him, J.D. Vance or Marco Rubio?
0: Everyone says J.D. Vance or Rubio, but a couple of things. Well, what's going to be really interesting is the midterm elections are November 3rd.
1: Yeah.
0: Generally, the day after the midterms is when the presidential race 2 years from that date
1: begins
0: underway.
1: Yeah.
0: Trump does not want a presidential race to begin while he is still president. if you're Vance, let's say you're J.D. Vance.
1: Yeah.
0: Trump hasn't said anything on the 2028 election. Is he going to go out there and say, I'm declaring for president of the United States? And as the Secretary of State, so there's going to be a lot of interplay here between the principles. But yes, I would say the consensus in the Republican Party is that J.D. Vance has been loyal to Trump and is good and effective and so forth. So I think very strong Republicans right now look at him. But, you asked who's ahead in the midterms. All the polls, as you cite, are against Trump. The midterms are a referendum on Trump. Prices are really high wherever I go shopping here and so forth. Things are just really expensive. People say we're worse off than we were, 5 years ago, and certainly worse off than we were when Trump was elected. So it's cutting against him, and that means Democrats should do really well.
1: We shall see.
0: Yes.
1: Anyway, we'll continue to track and talk about it, Bruce.
0: Thank you, Phil.
1: Enjoy Colorado.
0: Yes, sir. Thank you so
1: See
0: much.
1: ya. Bye-bye. Bruce Wolpe.

0: Yes, the promise that was America. We'll have another edition of American Insights next week. All right, I've got to get out of here.
1: This is Nightlife
2: with Philip Clark
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0: Frances Leach is going to join you very shortly. Tomorrow night we're going to have a chat with Amy Remikus. She's published a very fun new book called Screw Nice, which is about how politeness and civility, she says, has ruined debate and has kept us down. And so she'll be having a chat with me on the program about it. So I'm looking forward to that. Plus an interesting program coming up in the rest of the week too about biological AI and the ability to recreate new species too. I know. The world's changing. Frances Leach is going to keep you up to date with the whole thing too. He knows more about it. G'day, Frances.
3: It is changing, Phil, so much so that you might want to move to the moon.
0: I don't want to go to the moon, Frances. I know. I mean, you know, it's about the least inviting place I've ever witnessed.
3: I'm just presenting you options.
0: Okay, thank you.
3: Because we're going to be talking about this morning with Alice Gorman,
0: Associate
3: Professor in Archaeology and Space Studies at Flinders University, about the new space race, and that is to build a base on the moon.
0: Oh,
3: I know. Yeah. Can you imagine how that could go wrong?
0: That's right. Exactly. That's right. when the electricity gets disconnected, who do you call?
3: Indeed. So we're going to talk about it because it's going to happen. But why and what happens and what does it mean for the geospace politics that we currently are facing? You know, SpaceX are going to build something on the moon. Maybe we should send Elon there to take a long sabbatical.
0: You can hit a golf ball quite a long way on the moon, so maybe there's, you know.
3: There you go. There's a risk to go.
0: Golf course. Trying to think what else you'd do there, really. Anyway, Frances, if you get a place there, don't bother calling me.
3: Okay.
0: See you, mate.
3: See you, mate. Bye.
0: Have a good one. Frances Leach will have his excellent program, and you and I will talk tomorrow. Here's the news.
4: ABC News with David Rollins. An official from US President Donald Trump's so-called Board of Peace says Envoy Jared Kushner and Israeli Prime Minister Benjamin Netanyahu have agreed on a path forward for Gaza. Kushner, the president's son-in-law, has wrapped up 2 days of meetings with Israeli and Hamas leaders to break a stalemate over the US-backed Gaza plan. The official says the talks were also lengthy, in-depth and productive, although did not provide any further details. One economist says the political case for protecting Western Australia's GST share has weakened and the federal government should now reconsider the 2018 deal. The Productivity Commission says the current system gives WA a higher level of fiscal capacity than other states, despite the Commonwealth topping up jurisdictions so they are not left worse off. Economist Saul Eslake says the focus should now return to ensuring that Australians have access to comparable public services regardless of where they live.
5: I would like to think that both sides of politics would now put the national interest in ensuring that no matter where you live, Australians have access to similar standards of education, healthcare, policing, environmental protection and the like.

0: Nation leader Pauline Hanson proposed a rethink on super, suggesting it should be easier for Australians struggling with cost of living to access their retirement savings. The government has hit out at those calls, highlighting measures already in place for those in hardship to tap into their super. While acknowledging the current system is working well, Farley says that more flexibility is needed.
1: It was designed, it's been working well to date, but we're in a whole new era at the moment. We're under a cost of living and an inflationary pressure that hasn't been experienced by many generations behind me in particular. So there's got to be some flexibility and give in this system.
0: Tributes are being paid to the American actress Hayden Panettiere, who was died at the age of 36. She was best known for the TV shows Heroes and Nashville. The BBC's Yasmin Rufo looks back at her career.
2: Hayden Panettiere was just 4 years old when she appeared in the soap opera One Life to Live. She went on to voice a young ant in Pixar's A Bug Life, and at 10 starred alongside Denzel Washington in Remember the Titans, a film she later described as her favourite to make. Her portrayal of the country singer Juliet Barnes in Nashville earned her 2 Golden Globe nominations. Earlier this year, Hayden Panettiere published her memoir, This Is Me, A Reckoning, in which she spoke about growing up in Hollywood, addiction, abuse and recovery. The Oscar winner Viola Davis described her former co-star as an amazing talent and an old, wise soul with such a deep heart.
0: Artificial intelligence experts say more needs to be done to ensure that Australian artists are protected from AI-generated content in the music industry. Streaming platform Spotify recently announced that it's going to start labelling AI artists. AI lecturer at the University of Melbourne, Andrew Cullen, says while that will change, it will come as a relief to many musicians that stronger frameworks are needed.
3: There's a real need to kind of protect Australian music and musicians more broadly. And that's going to come with cracking down on AI-generated tools and really kind of making sure that the money coming from Spotify is being paid out to real creatives rather than people who've perhaps just made a prompt and uploaded something to Spotify.
0: Australian cricket coach Andrew McDonald has opened up on the disappointment of his side's shock test loss to Brisbane in Darwin. Australia lost by 9 wickets to go down 1-0 in the series. It's Bangladesh's first win in Australia, one of the biggest shocks in test cricket history. McDonald says his side prepared well, but performed terribly.
4: We were poor this test match. Yeah, we've got to make some improvements. And yeah, it's tough to accept. I think we let our standards slip, and I think Paddy's sort of alluded to that. Also, the acknowledgement that they did play incredibly well. So I think that shouldn't be lost in when we talk about this test match.
0: ABC News.
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6: Sydney, a shower or two, 13 to 19. Melbourne, a possible shower, 9 to 20. Brisbane, a shower or two, 13 to 21. Perth, cloudy, 10 to 19. Adelaide, showers, 13 to 19. Hobart, partly cloudy, 5 to 18. Canberra, a shower or two expected, 5 to 16. And Darwin, sunny, 22 to 33.
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12: Good morning. Hello, Tuesday morning. How are you? Wherever you are across the country, happy to be hanging out with you for the next few hours. It's 6 minutes past two on the east coast of Australia, 24 to two in South Australia and the Northern Territory, and 6 past midnight in the west. Hope you're well, whatever your Monday looked like. I hope Tuesday's going to be better. And it'll be better if you hang out with me and play the four quiz. We're going to do that now. So get on the phone. 1-300-800-222 is our number. 1-300-800-222. Or you can SMS 0437-774-774. So we've got four topics. Who am I? Good old-fashioned who am I questions. Good parlor game, that one. Australian books and writing, for those of you who like to read. Lead off, where I'll play you a famous lead guitar solo from a rock song that you've probably heard a million times, and you have to tell me what song it is. And American Cities, questions related.

other two American cities. So, you know, pick one of those categories and you move to the next. If you get three right, you are then in the prize pool, splashing about, hoping to be able to pick up our famed, our wonderful fridge magnet. The badge of honour that says that you have won the ABC Overnights 4 quiz, but you have to call now. 1-300-800-222 to play, or 0437-774-774 if you want to send through an SMS. 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

0: There might have been a little bit of air bass playing going on in the studio just then. And guilty as charged. New Order there and their classic, was it 1987, 1988? Golden days for a young man like me. 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If you want to play the four quiz, our four topics again, who am I? Australian books and writing for the literary among you. Lead off, I'll play you a lead guitar solo that you should know if you've been listening to the radio, and American cities. So these are your four topics. If you answer three of the questions, then you go through to the prize pool. And let's jump straight in and say good morning to our friend Justin in Frankston. Hello, Justin. How are you?
1: G'day, Francis. How are you, mate?
0: I am well. How's the week started okay?
1: Yeah, caught a stingray yesterday.
0: Where was that?
1: Mornington Pier.
0: Did you throw it back in?
1: Yeah.
0: Good man. That's where it belongs. Well, what are you going to do with a stingray anyway? You can't take that
1: home. Yeah, exactly. Yeah, no.
0: Now, what do you want to start with? Do you

0: Let's start with Who Am I? Australian Books? A lead off, a lead guitar solo if you're a rock fan? Or American Cities? Where are you going to go?
1: Let's go lead off.
0: Lead off. All right, straight in. I'm going to play you a lead guitar solo, from a famous song. Not some obscure tune. You kind of know where I'm coming from. And you've got to be able to tell me what song it is. You ready?

0: Do you know that sound and that song?
1: No, I should have gone with the other ones. Oh no!
0: Do you recognise it though in your own head? Do you know what that sounds like? Do you want to hear it again?
1: No, I've got no idea. The American cities, because that's my strong point.
0: Oh, well, you'll have to have another crack again soon.
1: All right, thanks.
0: Thanks, mate. We'll play with you again soon. 1-300-800-222 to play the four quiz, or 0437-774-774 if you want to tell me what that guitar solo was via the SMS. I reckon Trev in Surfers Paradise, he's a bit of a rocker. He'll know what that was. Hi, Trev.
2: Oh, g'day. How are you, Francis?
0: I am well, mate. How are you? How was your weekend of adventure?
2: Oh God, it was very quiet until tonight. And I went out doing karaoke tonight.
0: Oof. Now, Trev, what's your go-to when you sing karaoke? What do you lead off with?
2: It's a long way to the top.
0: Oh, that's going in hard.
2: Oh yeah. I'm 69, and I grew up in that period, and I think I sent a film clip to the producer of Philip Show, to Dave.
0: Of you singing A Long Way to the Top?
2: Yes, yes. It's less than a minute, and it's me and my dog. I dropped the microphone, and if you can track it down,
0: okay.
2: I said it about half an hour ago, so,
0: I'm sure it'll be viral on the internet in no time.
2: Oh, no. Nobody likes me.
0: Oh, Trev. Now, I'll play you the guitar solo again. You've got to tell me what song this
2: Please.
0: Is from. Here we go. Have a listen. It's a very famous song.

0: All I can think is early 80s. I'm thinking Guns N' Roses.
1: No, it's not Guns N' Roses. But thank you for
0: Am
1: playing.
0: Am I right? Early 80s?
1: It is sort of mid 80s, I think. And
0: much closer
1: to home.
0: It was. It sounded a bit overproduced to me, which makes me think 80s.
1: Oh, sorry, George Martin.
0: George Martin song?
1: No, it's not. I'm just getting some production tips from you, Trev.
0: Oh, look, George Martin. Full respect.
1: Indeed.
0: Yeah,
1: all
0: that's
1: right,
0: all I can say.
1: Talk to you soon,
0: Francis. I hope so.
1: Go on there, mate. 1-300-800-222. If you want to play the four quiz. This song's been on the radio a million times, so I'm sure it's sort of rattling around inside your head as to where it's from. But maybe Owen in Sydney can tell us. Good morning, Owen.
2: Well, good morning, Francis. I feel obliged this morning to give a shout-out to all the paramedics out there and the ambulances. We had two of them attend our house last night, and I was struck by their professionalism, their compassion, their warmth, and their medical knowledge, you know.
1: Oh, is everyone okay?
2: Everyone's fine. Yeah, everyone's fine now. It turned out we didn't need to go to hospital. But, it's very impressive. And to make it even more special, one of the paramedics named Jackie had heard me on the ABC radio quiz.
1: You're a star.
2: I thought a lot of people in unusual places recognising me. You know, the other day, there's this Uber driver as well, and he recognised me. You'd be surprised how many, you know, different walks of life listen to this quiz, to this programme. It's so wonderful.
1: It's great. Well, I'm thrilled
2: so kind,
1: I'm thrilled that you're being recognised for your fantastic contribution.

0: our program. Now, do you know what that song is? Does it ring a bell for you?
1: I'm going to be as good at this one as I was with Chaddy's musical segment one, which is absolutely hopeless. You said the mid-1980s, didn't you?
0: That's correct, yes.
1: I hate to do this. Can I possibly hear it again?
0: Of course you can. Here we go. Have a listen.

0: Does it ring a bell, Owen?
1: It rings a bell, but unfortunately it doesn't ring a bell in summer. I'm going to have to say thank you, Francis. Take care, and I'll speak to you another night.
0: You will indeed. Well, I look forward to it always. Thanks, Owen. Owen there in Sydney didn't know what that lead guitar solo was. Tara is out there on the road this morning. I wonder if she does to help us kick things off on the four quiz. Hello, Tara.
2: How are you this morning, Francis?
0: I am well. What's on board today?
2: Just general freight. We're heading to Rockhampton this morning, so, yep.
0: Conditions okay out there for you?
2: It's going well. Traffic's going well. Weather's going well. It's just sort of a nice night on the road.
0: Oh, well, you take care out there. Do you know that guitar solo?
2: I've been trying to think. I'm going to have a guess at Smoke on the Water.
0: No, it's not Smoke on the Water. It's a little later than that, and it's an Australian band as well. But look, Tara, always great to take your call, and I look forward to hearing from you and safe driving.
2: Thanks, Francis. You have a good night, mate.
0: You too. 1-300-800-222 is the number to play. If you want to play the four quiz, we've got the starting with a lead guitar question, and Karen's in Altona Meadows. Hi, Karen.
3: Hello. I'm just really soft. How into gospel music.
0: Do you know that song?
3: Do you have a little clue?
0: Do you want to hear it again?
3: All right.
0: Okay. It's a famous song. It's a famous Australian song. I'll give you that much. Famous Australian song. Here it is.
3: Oh,

0: doesn't ring a bell for you?
1: Which one? No more clues.
0: No more clues? No. You got to...
1: I'm just trying to think of the name of this song.
0: It's been on the radio for 40 years or more.
1: Okay. What's that one? It's a minute work. I don't know.
0: Have a guess. Have a swing at it.
1: Is it a minute work?
0: No, it's not minute work, but I appreciate you calling through.
1: Thank you.
0: Talk soon. 1-300-800-222 is the number to call. If you want to get up and running on the four quiz, hello, Boyd in Brunswick Heads. G'day.
2: Hello, how are you?
0: I'm well.
2: Thank you so much. I'm not normally up awake at this time of night, but what a joy the ABC is, especially its overnight stuff over the years. And thank you.
0: That's okay. Do you know that? What have you been doing today?
2: I've been down to Mullumbimby.
0: Yep.
2: And I managed to acquire, for some reason, a $38 from a tip shop set of golf clubs.
0: Yeah, nice.
2: And in 5 years' time, I hope that I'm going to maybe become a hack. But I'm well short of even being a hack. But it's fun because it's so bloody difficult. And I'm not naturally good at it.
0: Well, it's given you a challenge, which is great.
2: Yes. And the Mullumbimby Golf Club is, there's just some nice people around. I've just moved down here. My best mate, he died in Africa in an accident, and I'm living in his place. And Brunswick Heads and Mullum, there's just lots of nice people around.
0: Oh, good. I'm sorry to hear about your friend dying, and I hope that you and all of his friends are doing okay.
2: His send-off will be his, what would have been his 51st birthday. His ashes have come back from Africa, and the send-off will be a paddle out with surfboards around.
0: Oh, beautiful.
2: And ashes being spread, and then wake funeral combined at the Greenmount Surf Club with, people like even my mum flying up from Melbourne.
0: God. Well, I hope it's a good send-off, but it'll be a
2: celebration of life.
0: Yeah, that's a good thing to be having, mate. Do you know that guitar solo? Do you know that song?
2: Am I allowed to ask? Are we able to switch over to American cities?
0: No, we've got to answer the. We've got to stick by the rules and answer the question that I've asked. Have a guess. It's an Australian classic.
2: Oh gosh, I know the riff. May I get one hint? One hint.
0: No, I've given enough hints. It's an Australian tune from the mid '80s. It's been on the radio for a million years. Have a guess.
2: Is it possibly? What was the previous call? It's definitely not Marilyn's.
0: Boyd, I need an answer because I've got people queuing up. I might need to let you go because we.
2: Is it TT?
0: No. Thanks for calling, mate, and I really do wish you all the very best with that commemoration
2: of
0: your friend.
2: Thank you so much, and I look forward to the rest of the quiz.
0: See you, buddy. Bye. Let's speak to Matt in Tathra now this morning. Hi, Matt. How are you?
3: Good. How are you going, Francis?
0: I'm well. I thought this one was going to be a bit of a layup for folks, but it's a bit harder than it seems. Do you know what it is? This song I played again?

0: Now, I can tell you that a friend of mine is the guitarist in this band, and he says it's the one guitar solo that when he has to play it at gigs, he gets very nervous because people are very, very protective about it. And if you get it wrong, they are not impressed. Do you know what the song is?
1: Well, one of my favourite songs of all time was Paul Kelly and the MCG song. Could it be that?
0: What's the name of the actual song?
1: It's the MCG.
0: He sings the name of the song in the chorus.
1: No, you got me there.
0: Oh, okay. Well, Matt, you're right. It is that song, but I have to be fair to everyone else, and it is that the so-called MCG song, but I need the title of the song. Have a good morning, mate.
1: Good on you. Thank you.
0: Thanks for calling. Ben in Port Pirie probably knows what it is now. Hi, Ben, how are you? Ben, you might need to turn your radio down because otherwise we're going to hear you bouncing back towards us for the rest of the morning, which gets very confusing for everyone. We're playing the four quiz, and the lead off question is that guitar solo, what song it's from and who the artist is. Do you know what it is?
2: I do. It's Leaps and Bounds.
0: It is, by Paul Kelly. Well done. We finally got it away. Well done. What have you been doing this morning?
2: Not much, just sitting up there listening to the radio.
0: Good man. Okay, so you've got that one down. You can take a question from the Who Am I set, Australian Books and Writing, or American Cities. Which one do you want to go to next?
2: Music again.
0: No, you can't. So we've got to move. Oh, you've got to go to a different topic each time you answer one.
2: I'm not sure. What were they again?
0: American Cities.
2: Yeah, we'll go there.
0: Okay, American Cities it is for you. Motown Records, that famous soul record label, was founded in which American city?
2: I would say Texas.
0: No, it's not Texas. But, hey, thank you for playing.
2: No worries. Thank you very much.
0: See you, Ben. Have a good day today too. Hello, Betty.
3: Hello, Francis.
0: How are you?
3: I'm fine, thank you.
0: You've had a good weekend and you're feeling okay this morning?
3: Yes, I had a very restful weekend.
0: Excellent.
3: It was a bit cloudy and we got a little bit of rain around Apto, but we could do with a bit more.
0: Yes, especially as we're starting to head towards spring and then summer as well, which could be pretty dry. So let's hope for that for you. Do you know the answer to our question here about American Cities? Motown Records, the label that had, this Diana Ross and the Supremes and the Temptations and the Four Tops and Marvin Gaye, a famous, famous record label, was established in which American city?
3: Well, I don't really know, but I'll take a guess at Nashville.
0: Not Nashville. Good music town, though, Betty. Good music town. If you're
3: lovely talking to you, Francis.
0: Good on you, Betty. We'll talk soon, eh?
3: Enjoying doing this quiz?
0: Thank you. Yeah, I love it. It's good fun.
3: Yeah.
0: Keeping people on their toes.
3: You're doing a very good job.
0: I appreciate it, Betty. Let's chat again soon, eh?
3: Yeah, I'll ring you soon again.
0: Okay,
3: yeah.
0: Look forward to it. Thank you for calling. 1-300-800-222. John in Newcastle's next on the four quiz. Hi, John.
4: G'day, Francis. How are you?
0: I'm well. We're in American Cities, and we're wondering about Motown Records and where it was founded. Which American city?
4: I think it's Atlanta.
0: It's not Atlanta.
4: Oh.
0: A great town, by the way. Great soul town, too. But it's not Atlanta, Georgia.
4: Well, kick one off. There's another.
0: Down south. I spent a bit of time in Atlanta. It's an amazing place.
4: I know I'm close, but in my mind, but not, well, yeah, not with that particular answer then. Yeah.
0: Thank you, John. Have a great day. Thanks, there in beautiful Newey.
4: Thank you. You have a great day too.
0: You too. The four quiz, 1-300-800-222 or 0437-774-774. We're asking a question about American cities, and a couple of people have got it right. Chris in the Southern Waters knows where it's from. So does Harry in the Bay. And Eric as well, so they know what I'm talking about. Motown Records used to call itself Hitsville. That's what it was known as, but it was established in a very famous music town where there's a great documentary, Julian Temple documentary, about this city and about the evolution of music, which started with the blues and then swing and jazz and then soul music in the 60s and then late 60s it became the centre of a really exciting rock and roll scene. And then the city went through a bit of urban decay and decline, and now it's on its way back as well. If you know the answer, give us a call, 1-300-800-222.
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0: And we're playing the four quiz, and we need your calls, 1-300-800-222. Four topics, a Who Am I question, Australian books and writing, the lead off where I play you a lead guitar solo and you tell me where the song is or what the name of the song is, and American Cities. And we're on American Cities at the moment, and James is in Randwick out there on the road this morning. Hi, James.
8: Oh, hi. How are you?
0: I am well. Do you know which American city I'm talking about when I say the home of Motown Records, Hitsville?
8: Yeah, I think I do. It's Motor City, Detroit.
0: It is Detroit. It is a great music city. That Julian Temple documentary about Detroit, if you can track it down, is quite something. And it takes you all through the history of Detroit, both the highs and lows from being the home of the American car empire to the decline of American manufacturing, and in between times it just follows the history of the music from jazz and blues through to, you know, the MC5 and the Stooges and beyond all that, James, if you're a music fan, which you clearly are because you got that one down.
8: I've got a bit of trivia for you too. Where the word Motown comes from, because it's where they made all the cars. It was called Motor Town, so Motown.
0: Indeed. It is indeed that. All right, so where do you want to go next? We've got the Who Am I question. So I'll give you some hints, and you've got to tell me what I'm talking about. Australian books and writing, or you can also do a lead guitar song.
8: Who Am I? Yeah.
0: Who Am I? Okay, here we go. I drove around in a van called the Dream Machine with my friends Fred, Velma, Shaggy, and Daphne solving mysteries.
8: Scooby-Doo.
0: Indeed, you are Scooby-Doo. The Dream Machine. Very, very cool. And eating, I left out and eating Scooby snacks as well.
8: Oh, there you go.
0: Okay, so you're two down, one more, and you go into the prize pool to maybe win the coveted fridge magnet. Now, you need to choose one from either books and writing or a lead-off, a guitar solo that I play, and you've got to tell me the name of the song.
8: I'll go for books and writing.
0: Books and writing it is. Okay. Tell me the name of this author who wrote Bliss, Oscar and Lucinda. Both award-winning books.
8: It is Peter Carey,
0: True History of the Kelly Gang. Well done. You've rolled off three in a row. James, you are in the prize pool.
8: Good stuff. Okay, thanks for that, yeah.
0: You got us up and running this morning, mate. I appreciate it.
8: Good one, yeah.
0: Have a great day. And stay listening. See if you win.
8: I read one of his books, Illy Wacker.
0: Yeah, did you enjoy?
8: I didn't, to tell you the truth. I read it a long, long time ago, but... some books appeal to you and some don't, but
0: yeah, fair enough. That's the way it goes.

0: Good on you, James.
1: Long time, guys. So, yeah.
0: Talk soon.
1: Okay, thank you.
0: 1-300-800-222 to play. Good morning, Rachel in Kilmore in Victoria. How are you? Welcome to the Four Quiz.
2: Thank you. Yeah, good.
0: How are you? What have you been doing this morning?
2: Just listening to you.
0: Oh, good on you. Appreciate it. Are you happy to have a go at this? Now we've got the Who Am I question, the lead off, a lead guitar solo from a song that you should know, or American Cities. Where would you like to go? Or Australian books, you could do that too.
2: I'll go Who Am I.
0: Who Am I it is. Okay. I had a massive hit. You've got to tell me this. I had a massive hit. A massive hit with this song. You've got to tell me the name of the group. Have a listen. Do you remember that one, Rachel?
2: Yeah, that was the Weather Girls.
0: It was the Weather Girls. Also, just a bit of trivia for you. Originally, they were known as 3 Tons of Fun, but they changed their name to the Weather Girls and had a hit with that one. Obviously, you've danced around a few discos, blue light discos, in your time to that.
2: Probably, yeah.
0: Well done. It was. The Weather Girls with that classic. All right, can you pick another topic for us? Australian books, the lead off with a guitar solo, or American Cities?
2: American Cities.
0: American Cities, it is. Here it is for you then. The fictional television psychiatrist, Frasier Crane, famously...
2: Seattle.
0: Oh, well, look at you hot on the button. Seattle is right. Well, you're obviously a Frasier fan.
2: Yeah, I love Frasier.
0: Yeah, it still holds up pretty well, I reckon. It's pretty funny. 2 from 2, you're about to join James from Randwick in the prize pool if you answer this next question. So you need to go with either a lead-off, a guitar solo, or something from our Australian writing and books.
2: I'll try books. I'm not too confident, but I'll try books.
0: Okay, try books. Here we go. I was born in Perth. I wrote a novel about 2 working class families sharing a large house in Western Australia. The novel was shortlisted for the coveted Booker Prize and later adapted for a television series that was a huge success. Who am I?
2: I know the author, but I...
0: That's what Matthew, I need. I just need the author's name.
2: Matthew, I can't think of it. Matthew Riley.
0: No, it's not Matthew Riley. But thank you for playing. Yeah.
2: Thank you.
0: Have a great morning. 1-300-800-222 to play, or 0437-774-774 on the Four Quiz. ABC Radio Overnight's Francis Leach with you, and we're heading to Bunbury in Western Australia to Norm. Hello, Norm.
3: Hi, mate. Thanks for taking me a call.
0: No worries. How are you this morning?
3: Not too bad. I rang up for Detroit, so I'm about... ready to disappear again, I think.
0: Oh, no, this is one straight out of your backyard here, this question. I was born in Perth. I wrote a novel about 2 working-class families sharing a large house in Western Australia. The novel was shortlisted for the Booker Prize, so that's the prime literary award up there with the Nobel Prize for Literature, and it was later adapted for a very successful television series. Who am I?
3: I'm more into sporting biographies, but I'd say, what's that lady's name, Blackburn?
0: No, it's not. But look, good on you, Norm.
3: All right. Thank you very much. Thanks for the show, mate.
0: Thank you for calling. 1-300-800-222 if you want to call. We've got a couple of people who know who I'm talking about here. I wonder if Marty in northern New South Wales knows. Good morning, Marty.
4: Francis, good morning.
0: Do you know who I'm talking about?
4: I wish I did, but I have no idea. I'm sorry.
0: Think about a famous Western Australian author and have a go. Have a swing at it. Why not? What have you got to lose?
4: Yeah, I know. True. But I'm thinking of the guy who writes surfing. Yeah.
0: That's the guy.
4: Yeah, I know. I
0: that's our man.
4: Yeah. My apologies. I'll pass it on to the next guy.
0: Never apologise. Thanks for calling. 1-300-800-222 if you know the answer to that question in the Four Quiz from Books and Writing. Tom is on the Tweed Coast, which is a lovely part of the world. Hello, Tom.
5: Oh, hello, Francis. Would it be Tim Winton?
0: It is Tim Winton, Cloud Street. Have you read this book, Tom?
5: No, I don't read much.
0: Well, if you're ever going to pick up a good Australian novel... that would be one for sure. It's a brilliant, brilliant book. It really catches your heart. Good on you, mate. You've got one down. We've got 3 other topics you can pick from. Our lead off, I'll play you a lead guitar solo, or you can go to American Cities.

0: we can also do our last of the Who Am I questions.
1: I go American cities.
0: American cities it is. Here we go. You ready?
1: Yeah.
0: Okay. What American city connects all of these things? Coca-Cola, CNN, the 1996 Olympic Games, and Martin Luther King Jr.
1: Atlanta?
0: It is Atlanta. It is Atlanta, Georgia. Well done. Two from two. You got one more to go before you can plop into the prize pool with James and Ramwick to see if you win the coveted fridge magnet. Which topic would you like? We still got a Who Am I question for you if you want, or books and writings, your other one. Oh, no, actually, you could probably also, no, you did the books. Let me just go back across it. You've done writing, so you could go then Who Am I, or our lead-off question. We'll play you a bit of music. You tell me where the guitar solo comes from.
1: I didn't get that last one with the solo guitar, so I'll probably go with the books and writing.
0: Well, you have to go with a Who Am I question.
1: Okay.
0: Tell me what this is. I am Australia's most prestigious portraiture prize, awarded annually by the Art Gallery of New South Wales.
1: Archibald Prize?
0: Well, it is the Archibald Prize, and you are in the prize pool. Well done.
1: Thank you.
0: Thank you, Tom. Stay listening and we'll see if you are the winner in tonight's or this morning's quiz. Thanks also to everybody who is firing through the answers when it comes to Tim Winton. There's a lot of people that were on top of that. Appreciate that. Atlanta from Georgia in Atlanta, Georgia from Harry in the Bay. He understood where that was. And also we have got Sharon on the line from Ballarat, who's our next player here on the Four Quiz. Hello, Sharon. How are you?
2: Welcome. I'm asleep to your lovely sophric voice.
0: Oh.
2: I was kept awake by lovely Phil because he kept asking the most excruciating questions, as you know.
0: Am I doing that too now?
2: No, you're not, but I'm starting to get sleepy. So, and if it's about books, I've read so many in my life, more than anyone I know. I have trouble remembering when I'm tired, their names.
0: Okay, well,
2: I forgot Tim Winton's name.
0: Oh, wow. Well, let's see if this one jogs your memory. Tell me the name of the author who wrote a very successful but controversial book in 1995 about a sexual harassment case at Ormond College at Melbourne University.
2: Helen Garner?
0: It is. It was The First Stone.
2: Because I was there at Melbourne Uni.
0: At the time.
2: Yeah, what year was it again?
0: It was 1995.
2: No, it was there before that.
0: Yeah, well, the book came out in 95, so it might have been, you know, written about a time that you were
2: there.
0: Well,
2: certainly I was in Melbourne, yeah.
0: There you go. Well done, you. So you got.
2: And I know her, and her daughter was in Sea Change.
0: Yes, and she's one of Australia's great, great authors, and we love her a lot.
2: Oh, yeah.
0: She's a national treasure. Okay, Sharon, I can go with a lead guitar solo for you because we're running.
2: Oh, no, because I'm not a musician. I love music, but I'm not a musician, please.
0: Okay, well, we've got, so what have we got left? We've got lead off for you. I think we're pretty much.
2: Sorry, we've got what?
0: I think that's our that's where we have to go because it's our last questions here, are both guitar issues. Do you want me to play you one?
2: If it was saxophone, I'd be fine. Fine.
0: Give yourself a go. Let's see how you go. This is where we're at now.
2: No,
0: so
2: I won't know lead guitar unless.
0: Okay.
2: Go on. I'll have a try.
0: Okay, have a go. What do you got to lose? Have a listen to this famous song from a famous record from the late 60s and see if you recognise what it is.
2: Oh.

0: from one of the bands that defined the 60s?
1: In the late 60s, yeah. None of my parents were listening to Tijuana Brass and Johnny Cash.
0: There's nothing wrong with that.
1: So, and Beatles. So I never heard it in my life. Who came up with that question?
0: That was me.
1: Oh, you rotten devil.
0: Oh, there you go. Thank you. I take that as a compliment.
1: Other than that, you're really nice. Okay.
0: Thank you.
1: Bye.
0: 1-300-800-222 if you want to play the four quiz. If you know what that guitar solo comes from or where it comes from,

0: About Francis up until I missed out on the Detroit question, so.
1: does that ring a bell for you?
0: It rings something, but I'm not sure if it's a bell.
1: From a famous album by one of the greatest bands of all time.
0: Oh, I'll say Evie, I don't know.
1: No, but thank you for playing.
0: Thanks, Francis.
1: 1-300-800-222. Harry in the Bay is all over it. He understands what I'm talking about. But we want to see if you know. Give us a call. 1-300-800-222 or 0437-774-774. Adam in Coolum Beach is with us this morning to play. Hi, Adam. How are you?
2: Good, mate. How are you?
1: I'm good. Does that guitar solo tick the box for you? Do you know what it is?
2: I believe it's While My Guitar Gently Weeps.
1: I believe you are correct. By the Beatles. Played by Eric Clapton, actually.
2: It was.
1: And have you seen, and if you haven't, you must, probably one of the greatest guitar solos of all time was done at a tribute to George Harrison, playing that song with Danny Harrison, his son, and other famous artists. Prince plays the solo. It is...
2: I have, yes.
1: It is something else. Well done. Okay, so...
2: Underrated guitarist, old Prince.
1: Yeah, incredible. Absolutely incredible. So we've got one more guitar solo for you because that's the last question in the quiz. And if you get that right, we go into extra time and see if you can answer the final question to go into the prize pool. You ready for this?
2: How about it?
1: So this is from the 1990s now. And have a listen to this, and it should ring a bell for you. Here you go.

0: Do you know that guitar solo and what song it comes from?
1: Not 100%, but I'm actually going off the baseline there. Don't Look Back in Anger.
0: Yes, it is, by Oasis.
1: Right.
0: Is it Man After My Own Heart? He knows guitar solos.
1: I play in a band, so I probably should know a couple.
0: Oh, there you go. Look, you know, it's a thing, okay? So you've got two from two, and we've done the quiz, but because we want to give you the chance to get into the prize pool with James and Tom, I've got to ask you our supplementary question to see if you can get three from three. Are you ready?
1: Well, no, but let's do it anyway.
0: Okay, it is a question about Australian literature. I began in my life as a journalist, my professional life. I turned Brisbane into the backdrop for one of Australia's best-known recent novels and gave debut novel the memorable title of Boy Swallows Universe. Who am I?
1: I do not know. I've watched the show, but couldn't tell you the author.
0: Oh, well, mate, well done. You got two from your three, and you've completed the four quiz for us beautifully, and we really appreciate you being part of it.
1: Matt, thanks for taking the call.
0: Talk to you soon. Thanks to everybody who played. We're going to spin the rinser in the prize pool in a sec and tell the winner who they are. We'll come back and do that after Kim Wilde here on ABC Radio Overnights. G'day.

0: Kim Wilde, Kids in America here on ABC Radio Overnights. And yes to everyone who's texting through, Anne-Marie and Danny Nong, and also Rosa and others, Wendy at Reza, all got it right. Trent Dalton is the author of the book, Boy Swallows Universe, and what a book that is. And it is James in Randwick who has been plucked out of the prize pool as our winner of the ABC Radio Overnight's 4-quiz fridge magnet. James, give us a call back. You have won tonight's quiz, thanks to Tom and Tweed Coast also, who got 3 right, and we'll play it again tomorrow morning.
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0: Good morning to you. We stare up at the night sky in a clear night. We see the moon, a distant, beautiful, shining presence in our lives. Do we think, when we do these days, I wonder if someone's going to be living there very soon? Well, the answer seems to be yes, believe it or not, because SpaceX is planning to send a rocket there, along with other actors as well. And the idea is to try to build a base station on the moon. Why would we do that? Well, it's not just for altruistic reasons. It's, of course, going to become the next geopolitical battleground. Alice Gorman is Associate Professor in Archaeology and Space Studies at Flinders University. And Alice joins us here on ABC Radio Overnights to talk about this. Hello, Alice. How are you?
8: Oh, hello, Francis. Yes, I'm awake and I'm alert, I think.
0: I saw the moon last night. It was a little thumbnail-shaped moon. It was gorgeous. But right beside it, there was this big bright light. And I thought, is that one of Elon Musk's bus-size rockets about to crash into the moon? What is going on up there?
8: I think you might have been seeing Venus, which is often the brightest star or planet in the sky and is often very close to the moon. So thankfully Elon Musk's rockets aren't that big, because if that crashed into the moon, it would really make a bit of a dint in it. But, yeah, so his plan is to be provisioning a permanent presence on the moon and taking supplies up there, bringing minerals back. And it's not just him. There's a few other companies as well. So Bezos's Blue Origin, Northrop Grumman, Intuitive Machines. There's a whole bunch of private companies who are getting in on the Moon Base Act.
0: So we're having another space race, but it's not just state actors like it was back in the 60s and 70s and the 50s, I guess. It's now private companies, you know, uber wealthy individuals, which is kind of more scary than you know, nation states doing it.
8: Look, I think it is a bit more scary. One aspect of this is, as private companies, they don't have to tell us what they're doing in the same way that a space agency or a state organisation would have to do that. So a lot of what they do will be like commercial in confidence. They won't have to show us their accounts. They won't have to show us their plans for anything. But another really big issue that's emerging for the moon is the concept of interoperability, meaning that each one of these companies shouldn't have its own system and its own technology, so that on the surface of the moon they're going to be duplicating everything because they don't want to share. So the philosophy is to minimise the waste of resources and to minimise the environmental impacts on the moon. There should be a lot of sharing between these companies. So, you know, they shouldn't each make their own little transport system. They should share those so that the impacts can be minimised. So that's kind of, it's it's one of the really big issues that everyone's discussing at the moment. But you can imagine there's just so much to work out, to there, make it work.
0: There is. And given what a stellar job we've done with the Earth in terms of looking after it, is it a good idea for us to be going to the moon and leaving our dirty, grubby prints all over it?
8: I don't think so. I think it would be great to have a permanent presence on the moon. There's so much science that we can learn. So at the moment, there's a lot of debate about where did Earth's water come from. So it used to be thought that it kind of bubbled up through Earth's surface as in the early volcanic stages. Then later on it was decided, well, I make it sound like it was arbitrary, but there's so much science that goes behind this. Then a lot of Earth's water was actually delivered by comets, which are very icy. And now it's thought it might be a bit of a combination. But there's water ice on the moon. So when we learn precisely what its chemical composition is, we can compare it to Earth, we can compare it to the comets that we know, to the asteroids that we've explored. And it would be a terrible shame if that ice was contaminated by industrial activity and we could no longer answer those critical questions about where did all this water come from.
0: The problem is, of course, that at the moment nobody has sovereignty on the moon, so it is like the it feels like it was the scramble for Africa in the late 19th, early 20th century as major powers looked for colonies. Hey, can we come back and talk some more after the news, Professor? Because there's so much I want to ask about, and we can get people to call in as well on 1-300-800-222. Alice Gorman is with us here talking about plans for a permanent presence, human presence on the moon, and how that's going to happen and what the consequences might be. Happy to hear from you as well. 1-300-800-222. Before that, though, this is Sarah Blasco and the latest ABC News up soon as well.

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4: ABC News with David Rollins. President Donald Trump says that Iran should surrender to end its war with the US and has threatened to bomb the Gulf country of Oman should it interfere in his efforts to unblock the Strait of Hormuz. Nick Parmeter has more on this story.
5: A fiery Mr. Trump has told Fox News he believes Iran should put up the white flag of surrender. An interim deal agreed to in June quickly unravelled, with Mr. Trump declaring it was over in July and Iran's foreign ministry declaring it suspended a week later. Under that memorandum of understanding, Iran and the US committed to negotiating a final deal in a maximum of 60 days, with Monday marking that length of time. Mr. Trump has now warned Oman he will order bombing against them, but in more explicit terms. Oman and Iran have been in their own talks to try to reach an agreement to restore commercial shipping in the Strait of Hormuz, given the two countries sit on the vital waterway.
4: Meantime, the US Supreme Court has again rebuffed Trump's push to throw out a jury's $7 million finding that he sexually abused writer E. Jean Carroll and later defamed her. The president's lawyers had asked the justices to reconsider their refusal to hear his appeal. Trump and the Justice Department are also asking the court to toss out a second Carroll verdict, totaling more than $116 million, which it is yet to rule on. Trump has denied any wrongdoing. Business groups are raising concerns after the federal government confirmed it has slowed the processing of working holiday visas. The government is considering changes to the migration program, with Home Affairs Minister Tony Burke confirming some visa applications are still being processed, but at a slower rate. Several other political parties are also pushing for lower net migration numbers. Australian Industry Group Chief Executive Ennis Willocks says migrant workers play a critical role in all aspects of the economy.

0: behind after maintenance on the aircraft's air conditioning system in Sydney on January 7. The aircraft flew to Dallas and back before staff realised the light was missing and recovered it from the wing 2 days later. The ATSB's final report into the incident found that although the light did not cause any damage to the wing, foreign objects posed a significant risk to the safe operation of an aircraft. A Qantas spokesperson says the airline voluntarily reported the incident to the ATSB.
1: 4 meat industry operators have been charged over an alleged multi-million dollar pork racket spanning Queensland and New South Wales. Chelsea Malunga explains.
2: A joint investigation was launched by Queensland's anti-corruption watchdog and New South Wales police. It's alleged 4 people, all involved in the pork meat industry, deleted millions of dollars in business sales records for almost a decade. Authorities allege the network also smuggled more than $30 million in illicit cash across the border, hidden in interstate freight vehicles. It's further alleged 2 of the suspects, who are based in Queensland, altered production and best before dates on frozen meat products. They've both been charged with offences including fraud and destroying records.
1: To sport, and Canberra Raiders NRL prop Josh Papali'i has formally announced his retirement from rugby league. Friday night's game against Brisbane at Canberra Stadium will be the Raiders' most capped player's final home game, his 341st appearance for the club. Across a 16-season NRL career, Papali'i scored 67 tries, one of which has been immortalised in a mural unveiled at Canberra Stadium. The big forward has attributed his success to his teammates.
3: This career is only made reality because of the boys I play with week in, week out, and you know, they're the bonds and the special moments that I'm going to miss as a player. And I'm sure when Friday comes and we get that win, we'll celebrate with a few beverages.
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5: Sydney, a shower or two, 13 to 19. Melbourne, a possible shower, 9 to 20. Brisbane, a shower or two, 13 to 21. Perth, cloudy, 10 to 19. Adelaide, showers, 13 to 19. Hobart, partly cloudy, 5 to 18. Canberra, a shower or two expected, 5 to 16. And Darwin, sunny, 22 to 33.
6: Are there any winners in the cost of living crisis? Has gambling become our national sport? How much more can our farmers survive? What's causing the algal bloom? Can we afford the energy transition?
7: Questions. They've never been more important. So the one thing we'll never question is our duty to keep asking. ABC News. Keep asking.
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9: How are you? Welcome to your Tuesday morning, and hope you're well. Always happy to hear from you. 1-300-800-222 or 0437-774-774 is our text line number. We're speaking with Professor Alice Gorman this morning, and we're talking to you about the moon. And the fact that we're going back there as a species, we're going back there and we're going to plant our flag, but this time we're staying. And that has enormous consequences, not only for the lunar landscape and the lunar environment, but for all of us, because it's becoming the next space race, the next geopolitical pressure point, the next economic and colonial battle. And what does that all mean for us? Professor Gorman's with us. Happy to take your calls as well. Alice, just in terms of where we're at, so set the picture for us now. How realistic is it for there to be a human presence on the moon permanently sometime in, say, the next 10 years?
10: Well, they are talking about, like, even earlier than that, starting to build these bases in about 2030, 2031, so there'd be something operating by 2040. I think it's a bit unrealistic. So if you remember earlier last year, 2 landing missions went to the moon and one of them crashed on the surface and another one lasted the lunar day, which is 2 weeks of sunlight, and during the lunar night, parked it.

0: Lunanite is, up to minus 230 degrees Celsius. So, we can get to the moon. We've got rockets that can get there. We've got rockets that can drop landers that sometimes work on there. So the idea will kind of leap from that to a habitation where humans can live safely, where they're not going to be irradiated to I was going to use a swear word, but it's radiation is pretty savage on the moon. There's no atmosphere to protect living things. They're going to have to maybe grow their own food because you can't have rockets, as ACDC pointed out, it's a long way to the shop for a sausage roll. It's even longer to get a sausage roll coming from Earth. We don't yet have the technology or knowledge to provision a habitation away from Earth. The International Space Station has supply vehicles regularly going back and forth, delivering oxygen, water, food, repairing broken things, all that kinds of stuff. So the idea that we'll have on the moon a functioning habitat that can rely on itself and not have to wait for rescue from Earth, I don't think we're anywhere near that yet. The other huge issue on the moon is dust. So dust might annoy us here if it is inside the house and we have to keep cleaning it. On the moon, the dust is sharp and abrasive. It sticks to everything. If you breathe it in, your lungs are going to develop problems. And we don't yet know how to stop the dust from getting into everything. So that's a big problem that hasn't been solved yet. I would not like to be amongst the first astronauts who go to hang out in a lunar habitat for a couple of weeks or maybe a bit longer. Maybe in 50 years, we might have lunar bases that you'd think, okay, I'll go there for a little holiday, assuming that you are rich enough to do that. But in the meantime, I think they're going to be really risky. And I was going to say hardly anyone has died in space. People have died, astronauts and cosmonauts have died before they left Earth and when they had returned to Earth or on the journey back, but no one's actually died in space. We're going to have to prepare ourselves for professional astronauts and maybe just regular crew members or workers on the moon to die, and I think that will change how we feel.
1: Well, there's so much to unpack there, but we'd love to hear from people. 1-300-800-222, Professor Alice Gorman, Professor in Archaeology and Space Studies at Flinders University, with us here on ABC Radio Overnight. So we're talking about the return to the moon and the colonisation of the moon and the exploitation of the moon as a resource and a permanent human presence on the moon. Andy's in Batemans Bay, New South Wales. Hi, Andy. Good morning.
2: Yeah, good morning. One of the things that gets me most is that we're down here blowing each other up with rockets when we should head them off to the moon. Transport wise, I don't know if you read about the American subsequent trips to the moon after the initial landing in '69, where I read up and there's a biography of a astronaut called Gordon Cooper. And that was probably over 50 years ago, and they were heading off to, well, had plans if Congress had funded it to go to the to Mars actually, and they had all everything sort of planned and sorted out, but they were knocked on the head with funding. And as far as transport goes on the moon, there's three moon buggies up there, and they run on electricity, and I don't know if you, they even have. There's even a film of the buggies bouncing around on the moon, and
1: Would they still be
2: so it's
1: operable, do you think, Andy? You can just turn the key and go again.
2: yeah, bring some silver oxide batteries up with you when you go up there. And you know, it's a challenge. You know, it used to take 6 months to get the British to come to Australia. Well, 6 months to Mars, and a rocket round trip for a rocket's about a week from here to the moon. It's the distances and everything. It's a good challenge for mankind instead of doing stupid things like war and blowing each other up.
1: No, fair enough, and that's the optimistic view, Andy, and I take that as well, because that's always been the human instinct, isn't it, to want to explore new frontiers and to challenge, and of course all of the technologies that we now use that have, you know, we've made a leap, say, in for instance, in computing power, a lot of that came from the Apollo project in terms of being able to sort of like, you know, make quantum leaps in computing. So it'll drive a lot of those innovations as well. And of course, it gave us Deb and Tang, which was space food. Do you remember Deb, Andy, the powdered potato, and Tang, the orange drink? They were space foods.
2: Crikeys, yeah, I didn't know I used to eat Deb. It's a quick and easy thing.
1: And
2: Mars bar, maybe.
1: Powered Mars bar. Indeed. You imagine, I think they were, Alice, and thanks for your call, Andy, a trip to Mars is going to be a lot longer than a trip to the moon. And they're still recruiting, are they not, Alice Gorman, for potential candidates, for people who'd be willing to take a one-way trip to Mars, which... you know, that's a whole different psychological profile for people to be prepared to do that. But that's still an ongoing ambition too, isn't it?
0: There's so many people who love Mars and would love to be standing on its surface watching the sunrise over the red Martian soils. But interestingly, a while back, people might remember there was a sort of crowdfunded volunteer mission to Mars, and they called for astronaut candidates, and four Australians made it into the final 25, I think, and one of them was Josh Richards, an extraordinary person, and he talked about that emotional, psychological aspect of a one-way trip to Mars with possible, you know, death. I keep coming back to death, but I think it's a real possibility.
1: But you're not coming back, so, I mean, you are saying goodbye to everything you know if you take that trip.
0: Yeah, and what does that mean? Like for Josh, it was the thrill of being on another planet outweighed all the considerations of what he was leaving behind. And he wanted to do it. He wanted to be that person who could stand on another planet. And he was, I'm not going to say he was happy that he was saying goodbye to everything, but he had a way of accepting and coming to peace with that in himself, which I think was really interesting. And all these Martian astronauts of the future are going to have this same dilemma. How do you say goodbye?
1: Wow, it's mind-blowing when you think about it. But I guess everyone who, you know, everyone who took... got aboard a Viking boat or took a journey across oceans and seas without maps all those years ago must have had that in the back of their head as well, surely.
0: Yes, it's not like we're not used to setting off, sailing into the sunset with no real knowledge of what's at the other end. And it would have been the same for Aboriginal people, the first ones who made the journey, the sea journey across to Australia as well. So we've done it before, but coming to understand that in a new era, when you're heading off, you know, across interplanetary space, I think that's really next level.
1: It is. Daniel's on the road. He's given us a call as well here on ABC Radio Overnight. So we're speaking with Professor Alice Gorman about the cosmic idea of a permanent presence on the moon and human beings, you know, exploring life on other planets, which is, it might sound kooky, but hey, there are people actually spending their time and money coming up with plans to do this stuff. Daniel. Hi, Daniel.
3: Oh, good morning. I didn't understand why we want to send humans to Mars and to Moon when moving forward into the future. Surely robots are going to be able to do everything that people can, but
1: That's a really good point, Daniel. That's a really good point. Why would we send you, and thank you for your call, a safe driving on the roads here. Why not just send robots, Alice? Daniel's right. Why would you put yourself at risk and send...
0: Yeah, this is, people have been debating this.

0: since the 60s when the Apollo astronauts went, robots can do everything that we need to get done up there without having to put human lives at risk and without the extra incredible expense of trying to keep humans alive out there. So what are the arguments for a human presence? One, I guess, comes back to this idea that humans have an instinct to explore the environment around them. Another is that we want to see these places through human eyes, not just through robot cameras. We want to know, even if it's vicariously, what it's like to be a human body on another world. And another argument is that there's a level of decision-making and intuitive understanding that's important to us, that, you know, a robot can't decide everything. For instance, there's going to be AI on the moon. I think we all know that. So AI robots could be as good as a human, perhaps. I don't know. But it looks like we are going to send people, and that debate about robots versus humans is going to go on.
1: 1-300-800-222 if you've got a question for Alice Gorman, Associate Professor in Archaeology and Space Studies at Flinders University. We're talking about the project to put a permanent presence on the moon and other human presence in our solar system as well. At the moment, what do we know about the resources on the moon that are so sought after? Is it critical minerals? Is that what we're after? Is there critical minerals on the moon which is so central to computing power now when it comes to artificial intelligence that could make a huge leap in our ability to do that sort of computing that is the most sought after element up there?
0: I don't think so, to be honest. So the stuff that people are interested in is water ice, and that's in the really deep craters on the South Pole. They're called permanently shadowed regions because there's never been any sunlight in them. So they trap volatiles like water, and that water obviously can be used for a habitation, but it can be used to make rocket fuel, and that's how we're going to get to Mars. So that's a super critical resource, but we don't need water on Earth, so they're not going to sell it back to Earth. Then we have rare earth elements, which are in all of our smartphones, our computers, our data centers, all of that stuff. So, but we have them on Earth as well, and we probably have enough of them on Earth, but China has a monopoly on rare earth elements. So we could maybe use the ones we have on Earth a bit better. There's also helium-3, and that can be used to produce a clean energy source, but we've never done it other than in sort of small experimental settings, so its usefulness is a bit less obvious. And then there's gold up there.
1: That's where the trouble will come.
0: Yes,
1: gold fever on the moon.
0: And there's a bunch of other elements too, but there's nothing that we don't have on Earth that we don't have enough of if we use it wisely and if we have a lot of international cooperation.
1: Beth's on the Gold Coast. You can call us too. We're with Alice Gorman, Associate Professor in Archaeology and Space Studies at Flinders University, talking about the presence of humans on the moon and the plans to make that happen here on ABC Radio Overnights. Good morning, Beth.
2: Hello, good morning. How are you guys?
1: We're well. Would you put your hand up, Beth, to take a one-way trip to Mars?
2: Well, no, that's why I'm calling, because I'm wondering why does it have to be one way? Why can't we return?
1: I don't think at the moment the technology is available to actually to launch a return vehicle back to Earth, and that's the understanding.
2: Well, Neil Armstrong, they came back, so that's what I'm saying. Can we not go up for a visit and then return, you know, like a holiday?
1: Well, I think that is this not right, Alice? The reason why the Apollo missions were able to return, and we had the first human presence behind the dark side of the moon since the Apollo missions just this year, I think it was, is the gravitational forces of the Earth were able to be harnessed to bring that space vehicle back as it came round the other side of the moon. That's not possible that from Mars.
2: Damn.
1: We don't have a big enough magnet.
2: Yes. That's right. Okay, so it is a one-way trip, and yep.
1: So is that a no? Is that a no from you?
2: I've been sitting here going, why can't we come back? I'll go if we can come back.
1: Oh, am I right about that, Alice? I think that's right, isn't it?
0: Some elements of rightness in there, Francis, but one of
1: That's a great way to say, no, I'm wrong.
2: But yeah.
0: Because it's a long trip to Mars,
1: yeah,
0: and the radiation is going to be a big problem. People might survive already suffering from radiation-related illnesses. Then you have to have enough fuel to get there, but to get back, you'd also have to carry enough fuel for an 18-month trip back to Earth.
2: Wow. Yeah.
0: So, and you'd have to have enough food for the whole time, which is another big issue, and you'd have to presume that nothing has gone wrong. We've never been out that far with humans.
1: You'd have to take more Deb and Tang than you could ever want to survive out there, Beth.
2: It's like a sailing mission.
0: All the Tang in the world.
1: thanks for your call.
2: Thank you. Appreciate it. Good night. Bye.
1: 1-300-800-222 if you've got a question for Alice. Alice, just quickly before we take a quick break, how are they going to get this stuff back? If we're going to mine the moon, and God knows what sort of a mess we'll make up there, you've got to have logistics to get the precious materials back to Earth. Are we going to have like a space highway of vehicles flying to and from the moon to deliver whatever materials have been mined up there?
0: Probably we are. We're going to have, you know, regular launches every week. There'll be a rocket going to the moon, taking supplies up, coming back filled with minerals and things that people want. So, yeah, that's kind of the idea, like, you know, a space shuttle back and forth on a regular highway trip. And landing and taking off is going to be interesting because that lunar dust I was mentioning before, rockets landing are going to blow it everywhere, and that's going to be a major source of environmental contamination for lunar activities.
1: So we're going to need a lunar spaceport.
0: Yeah, and this comes back to that interoperability issue as well. So you don't want China having one, the US and its allies having one, someone else having one. You really need just the one to minimise that environmental impact. So people are going to have to share.
1: Oh, that never works.
0: I know, it's a bit risky, isn't it?
1: We don't. Is there, before we've, I've got to finish, I could talk to you for a whole hour on this. Is there any international agreement, as there is, say, in Antarctica, like an international covenant or treaty that around the moon to play nice? So in Antarctica, we all have our territory, and the different nations that have territories in Antarctica, for the most part, assist each other with their presence in Antarctica to look after the environment and to, you know, to supply and look after the people that are down there. Is there any possibility we can have that for the moon?
0: We've already got the 1967 Outer Space Treaty, which is really important, and that says no one can own the moon, and it says that activities on the moon should be for the benefit of all humanity. And that's customary international law. 120 nations have signed it, they're signatories. So that's really important. The next thing we have is the Artemis Accords. And this is a US-led thing. Australia signed up to it. And in the Artemis Accords, it says you can make a safety zone around your activities. So that sort of is to prevent conflict arising. If somebody says, we're going to mine over here, and someone else says, well, we want to mine over there. So the idea of the safety zones is everybody will have their little area and be safe, and they won't come into conflict. And the third thing we have is the Moon Agreement, which is an international treaty. Australia signed that as well. But most spacefaring nations have not signed the Moon Agreement. And the Moon Agreement says as soon as it's feasible, an international council should be set up to manage all and coordinate.

0: Mate, all those aspects of the moon. But most nations don't want to sign it because they don't want to have to be subject to international scrutiny.
1: And therein lies the lesson. Good on you, Alice. It's been so good to talk to you about this. I really appreciate your time. A couple of messages coming through on the SMS. And somebody wanted to know before we finish up, bone density as an issue. Is that an issue? Look, if you spend that much time in space, do you just turn into a blob of jelly as your bone density disappears because of the lack of gravity?
0: Yeah, it's a real issue. So astronauts who've been in space a long time have a big issue with loss of calcium in their bones. The moon has 1/6 the Earth gravity, so it won't be quite as bad, but it's still going to be a big issue. We don't have a solution yet.
1: And just a quick question from Brian in Maitland, who's called through here on ABC Radio Overnights. How are you, Brian?
2: Well, thank you.
1: You've got a
2: I've
1: question
2: got a
1: for
2: question
1: Professor
2: about
1: Gorman?
2: you're mining the water from the bottom of the moon and turn to gas and using it, won't it diminish the moon's gravity, the moon's mass, and affect the and maybe affect the Earth orbit?
0: I think we're safe on that score. So we'd have to remove so much of the moon's surface minerals, materials, for it to have any effect on gravity and hence tides and everything else on the moon.
1: Well, knowing Bezos
0: So
1: and Musk, I reckon they'd be right up for trying.
0: I fear that you're right about that, but I think we're safe at the moment.
1: Alice, good to talk to you. Or did you think about volunteering for the Mars mission?
0: No, I don't want to die in a freak plastic failure accident.
1: Fair enough. That sorts that out then. Good to talk to you.
0: Good to talk to you too, Francis.
1: Alice Gorman there, Associate Professor in Archaeology and Space Studies at Flinders University, talking about the project to have a permanent presence on the moon and all the consequences that flow from that. And thank you for all of your calls. Francis Leach with you here on this Tuesday morning on ABC Radio Overnights. And coming up in a moment, we're coming back to Earth and we're going to be talking gardening.

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0: And it's time to talk gardening with our good friend Judy Horton, horticulturalist, who joins us here regularly on the program. Good morning, Judy. How are you today?
5: Hello, hello. Well, I'm glad I'm here and not on Mars. It doesn't sound like a great place for gardening, does it?
0: Well, it might be a little bit challenging.
5: Do you think they've got to grow all that food and all this? Oh, my goodness me. No, no, no. I reckon here is pretty good. You know, I think this is heaven and I'll just stay here. And there's enough to interest me here. My goodness me. All those fantastic plants that we see all around us. It's just so exciting right here. We've got so much to learn about where we live. So,
0: indeed. We need to learn. If we can continue to learn how to look after it all better, we'd be much better off as well.
5: And also just to learn to appreciate what we've got around us because, you know, there's just some and that's one of the things I wanted to talk about today, Francis, was the ABC Science is conducting a survey to find Australia's favourite understory wildflower.
0: Now, first learn our terms here because when I saw this, I didn't quite understand what understory wildflower meant. So what are we talking about when we use those words?
5: Well, I think what they're trying to do is they're trying to get people who take part in the poll to limit their choices. So they think, okay, well, we'll pick plants that grow close to the ground. I think that's what understory really means.
0: Okay.
5: Not a tree, not a bush, not a thing. And so the list of plants that they have there's 10 plants, and they're all kind of little low-growing flowers that sit. They're kind of down there at ground level, basically. So, but that's what I thought this morning. We could have our own poll call in and get everyone to talk about their own favourite wildflower, and I'm not going to limit it in any way because I reckon, you know, if you want to talk about your favourite flower being a bottle brush, please ring and tell me that you want that your favourite is a bottle brush because they are pretty amazing. So now, Francis, I get the feeling that you're probably not that much of a gardener.
0: I'm getting better at it. I have, as I've gotten older, in all seriousness, fallen in love with Australian native plants. I never really understood the appeal when I was younger because of the mostly matte and sort of flat tones of Australian plants and wildflowers. But as I've gotten older, I've really become quite affectionate, quite attached to them and quite enamored of them. And I buy them all the time for the house because I just think they just look so beautiful. They're not as bright as some of the, you know, more curated flowers that people buy, or then roses and whatnot for decorative purposes. But I love them. I don't know the names very well, but whenever I see them, I really, really love them.
5: Yeah, look, I think it's sort of, it's almost a maturity thing. You know, I mean, I went through the same thing myself. You know, when I was first gardening, oh, I like great big showy hibiscus and roses and all these things that made big splashes of colour. But now, you know, it's the more intricate, the special, the smaller things that grow around, just even that grow in the bush that I've come to love. And like you, you know, a bunch of native flowers given to me any old day because they just are so exquisite. And, of course, that's not to say we don't have some great big splashy things, but they're probably not quite as – I mean, producing big flowers, I think, takes a lot of energy

0: from a plant. And because of the exigencies of our climate, a lot of our plants have evolved to have smaller flowers, but very attractive to the pollinators, etc., but not kind of have to spend all that energy and nutrients on producing great big showy flowers. And of course, a lot of the big showy flowers that we see around us, like roses, etc., they're really basically almost man-made anyway, because they've taken a little wild flower, the plant breeders over centuries, and just made them bigger and brighter and showier to appeal to us.
1: So they're built for their aesthetic, aren't they?
0: Yeah, that's right. So whereas what we can, I think, as you again, back to maturity, you come to appreciate is the what's in nature and how it all works together, etc. So I'm hoping that some people will ring in with their favourite wildflower and tell us about those this morning.
1: Let's see if people are out there talking wildflowers at this time in the morning. 1-300-800-222 is our number. Give us a call, 1-300-800-222 or 0437-774-774 if you want to text through your favourite wildflower for Judy Horton, our horticulturist with us here on ABC Radio Overnights. Maybe you grow them or you have them on your property. I'd love to hear from you. 1-300-800-222 or 0437-774-774. And any other sort of gardening questions that you want to throw our way, I'm sure Judy would be more than happy to hear from you in just general gardening stuff. Judy, just in terms of our list of plants, can you go through the ones that have been listed by ABC Science and give us a little description of each so people have got a little bit of understanding of what they are?
0: Look, honestly, the names, what they've done is that they've listed the common names. So the first one is a blue bladderwort. I forget what that is. And creamy candle, which describes the upright spires of flowers that they have. Now, the third one, though, this is one that I think everyone will know. And it's one of the most beloved of our wildflowers, and that's the flannel flower.
1: And what does that look like?
0: Oh, flannel flowers. Now, they're white. They're kind of like white daisies, but they're called flannel flowers because the petals, are fluffy. They've got a fluffy coating on them, like the old-fashioned flannel that your mum used to wipe your face with when you were dirty. So that's why they're called flannel flowers. They are beautiful, and they grow so wildly and easily in the sandstone certainly around the Sydney area where I live. They grow beautifully there. Trying to grow them in the garden, oh, it's such a challenge. That's the thing about a lot of these natives. They can be a little bit challenging when you try to grow them in the garden. Now, the next one, I love this, the flying duck orchid. And, of course, the reason it's called the flying duck orchid is because it looks just like a duck with the flower itself. If you look at it in silhouette, it looks just like a duck that's sort of got its wings, its head forward, its beak, and it's just taking off. So that's another cute one. Mulla mulla. Now, mulla mullas are kind of mostly, I think, grow in more desert areas, and they have spires of fluffy pink, mauve, different coloured flowers. And more recently, actually, some of the nurseries have been growing these, and they've become more readily available. So that's a good one to look out for. The next one on the list is really important, and we should all know about this one because it's called Murnong or Yam Daisy.
1: And why is this one so important?
0: That's so important because it was one of the staple foods of the indigenous people. They would collect the roots of this plant, and that's why it's called Yam Daisy, because the roots are like yams. And so they would collect those, they'd use them as foods, they could roast them, they could store them for a certain period of time. And of course, you know, that's one of the tragedies of our land being overtaken by livestock and farming, etc., is that things like the Yam Daisy have almost disappeared. So that's one of the reasons why it'd be great if we could learn to grow those in our gardens as well. Starflower, that's a pretty good one. Now, that's one that your previous guest would have liked, wouldn't she?
1: Yes. Starflower. Can we grow those on Mars, Judy?
0: Yes, you can grow those on Mars. Got flowers like trigger plant. Oh, I think that's one that Donald Trump would like, actually. It's It's a really clever one.
1: Is it orange?
0: No, it's not quite. No, maybe we could get the hair dye out. No, but why it's called trigger plant is because when the insect lands on it, the pressure of the insect landing brings this part of the plant over, pung, to land on the insect, and it deposits some of the pollen on the insect's back. So, say, you know, a bee lands on a flower, overcomes like an old fashioned, you know, shooting old cannon, or what were those things that used to shoot the balls through the air in medieval times, you know, that kind of thing. Comes over
1: catapult.
0: Like that. Yeah, catapult, that's what I'm trying to think of. Yes. Would come over like, it comes over like a catapult, lands on the back of the insect, and drops a dob of pollen there. And of course, then the bee or hoverfly, whatever it is, then goes flying off to another trigger plant. And of course, it pollinates it because, you know, it spills a bit of pollen as it goes around. And then it probably gets another whack and takes it off to another one. So, trigger plant's another one. And the last one is called the underground orchid. Now, I actually wanted to talk about my underground orchid because I've got one. Well, it doesn't flower underground, but in our bush we have this orchid. It's called a hyacinth orchid, and it's one of my favourite wildflowers. But it's the most mysterious thing because it has no leaves, no above-ground parts. It gets all its nutrients from the organic matter that's in the soil. But then, if you're lucky, once every year, maybe sometimes it skips a year every 2 years, up will come out of the ground this spike that's covered with these little pinky red belly kind of mini orchids. So it's called a hyacinth orchid because it's a little bit like the hyacinth bulbs that you buy, but taller. And just the fact that it's, you know, once it dies down, you wouldn't even know it was there. All the work's going on under the ground, but up it comes. So they're the Beautiful. Ones that they've suggested, but I'm hoping that some other people might have some other ideas.
1: Well, Judy's given us a call from South Morang in Victoria. Good morning, Judy. We've got another Judy Horton, talking plants and native plants with us here this morning. How are you,
2: right.
1: Judy?
2: Good, thank you. Good afternoon, or good morning, Judy. it's all right. I just wondered, I was over in Bunbury a couple of years ago and fell in love with the Albany woolly bush.
0: Oh,
2: so
0: yes.
2: I've got one in a pot here I've just purchased. They're fairly easy to grow in large pots, aren't they?
0: Yes, now that's the one, the Albany woolly bush is the one that's often sold as an Australian Christmas tree. So I've seen them promoted that way. But I mean, they're beautiful, as you could probably describe it as well as I can, silvery kind of foliage, almost conifer-like foliage, isn't it?
2: Yes, that's right.
0: Upright growing, and called woolly bush because, you know, you can see in the bush in the distance, then they would stand out like, you know, they're a woolly colour, the silvery colour. And then the other thing that I love about them, Judy, is that those flowers. Has yours flowered?
2: Not yet. I've only just purchased it, and I'm looking forward to it. When do they flower, please? Across the summer?
0: I think it's through the warmer weather, yes, but you've got to kind of look for the flowers because they almost hide inside the bush, and they're little like little red candles, really. So they are just so, you know, I mean, I can see why people would like want to promote it as a Christmas plant too because they've got little mini Christmas candles in there. But the Albany woolly bush is just the most beautiful thing. So, and of course, you know, it comes from, in fact, Western Australia, of all the places in Australia. I mean, that is just mecca for wildflowers.
2: And the foliage is so fine and soft, isn't it?
0: It's beautiful. And again, you know, when I was talking about looking like wool from a distance, it's sort of soft and feels like wool as well. So beautiful thing. Good in a pot. And one of the good things about growing it in a pot, especially on the East Coast, is that you can get it up with a bit of air movement around it because, you know, Albany, you know, gives you the idea that it comes from that Mediterranean climate that you get over in the west. Once you get over in the east here, a lot of those Western Australian plants are a lot harder to grow. Maybe a bit easier in Melbourne, but once you get sort of up the east coast and you get into the more wetter summer areas, then they struggle a bit. So you're right, and people listening, you know, if you're over in that part of the world, grow it in a pot, as Judy is, and get it up and get air movement around it and good drainage and give it a light clean every so often.
2: It'll take a fair bit of sunshine too, I believe.
0: And Yes, it absolutely will.

0: so wonderful. Of course, the sun shining on it really brings out that gorgeous silvery look to it. So that's what you want. So a
1: Enjoy.
0: Beautiful native plant, Albany woolly bush.
1: Thanks, Judy. Thanks for your call.
2: Thank you.
1: We'll talk to you soon. And Judy Horton's with us here talking gardening here on ABC Radio Overnights, taking your calls as well, 1-300-800-222. Your favourite natives. We'll come back and talk some more and talk to you as well. And you can get on the phone, 1-300-800-222 or SMS 0437-774-774.
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1: And Judy Horton with us as well, talking gardening. Question from a good friend of the program, Matthew, who's living in far north Sweden, but listening in on the internet, says, hello, Francis and Judy. I understand that proteas are from South Africa. I love proteas. It's a beautiful plant. Are there any proteas that are native to Australia, Judy?
0: Not actual proteas, but the Proteaceae family, which is what they all belong to, is very prominent in Australia. So Banksias, Grevilleas, there's a whole lot of our most common plants that are in that Proteaceae family. And of course, they're named because Proteus was supposed to be able to change at will or something. I've forgotten what the story is behind that. But anyway, they're so changeable and there's such variation in them. But yes, but Proteus, yes, similarly related. And they've got that same characteristic that if you're growing any of those plants in that family in the garden, then you need to be careful what you fertilise them with, because the members of the Proteaceae family have adapted to grow in soils with very low phosphorus. And if you give them normal, regular use fertilisers, it can have too much phosphorus in it and it can upset them. So when you're growing plants in that family, whether they're South African or Australian, you should always fertilise them with what's called a specific native fertiliser, because that will guarantee that it's low in phosphorus. So we're getting a little bit more technical there, but it's an important point to remember about those plants. So I'd have to tell Matt in Sweden, he's listening, about my friend from Germany that came to visit a couple of years ago and stay with us. And he was very intrigued because I had an Australian native plant, which is the Australian native citrus finger lime. And he was so intrigued with these finger limes, which are citrus plants, citrus fruit, that they're finger shaped. And they've got little balls of juice inside them, and they're lovely with seafood, etc. Anyway, my German friend Matthias was so intrigued with these finger limes that he went back home to Germany and he found that he could buy one. And he's been growing it on his balcony, bringing it indoors for the winter and then putting it back on the balcony, and he's actually grown some finger limes there in Germany. So, Matt, there's a challenge for you. If you can find a finger lime, you might be able to do what he did and have some Australian bush fruit growing in your balcony.
1: In the north of Sweden. Clarice has given us a call. Hello, Clarice. How are you?
8: Yeah, I'm well, thank you, Michael.
1: It's Francis. Have you got a question for Judy?
8: No, I just rang about the wildflowers.
1: Yes.
0: Please do, yes. You tell us about your favourite wildflower, Clara.
8: Oh, it was a little song that was around a long time ago.
1: Oh, share it with us. Give it a whirl.
8: I love you, love you, love you, little flower of the west, and I love you, love you, love you, oh, my heart will never rest. Oh, I love you, love you, love you, and forever I'll be true. Pretty western flower, I love you.
1: Yay!
0: Fantastic. And, Clara, was that actually in Western Australia?
8: No, I've always been here in Tara. But it was on the radio.
1: Yeah, there you go.
0: Yeah, no, but me talking about the fact that Western Australia is sort of the apex of Australian wildflowers is probably what reminded you about it. Yes.

0: So,
1: Yes,
0: actually, Clara,
1: that's right.
0: you know that makes me think of another song that I learnt when I was a child, and coming up to Wattle Day on the 1st of September. And do you remember the one about the bush was grey a week today, orange for Africa, but now the spring has come this way with blossom for the wattle.
1: Oh, yeah, and the Cootamunga wattle, who was that?
0: Yes,
1: Yeah,
0: that's
1: Cootamunga
0: song.
1: wattle
0: Yes.
1: is my friend.
2: There's all these other songs I
0: Yeah.
2: never knew about. Clara,
0: Oh, no, you
2: thank you for sharing. That's absolutely brilliant. Thank you. That's made my
0: That's
2: morning. Thank you for giving
0: wonderful.
2: us a run through that tune. And just before we let you go, Judy, the West Australian wildflower season is about to start, is it not? I've always wanted to go. I need to put
0: I
2: that in my.
0: know.
2: When does it start? And if anyone has got the
0: Oh.
2: capacity to go, which part of WA is where it all
0: Yeah.
2: happens? Do you know?
0: Well, I mean, that's the whole thing, is that it does vary so that different parts, I mean, as you know, Western Australia is a very big place, so that there are wildflower displays down south, but below Perth. And then, of course, you know, as it moves, so really, you probably would be best to look up something like a well, just Google. Sorry, I shouldn't say Google. Search for Western Australian wildflowers and look at the times that are recommended for, because it does go over a number of months, but in various places, you see. So,
2: Have you
0: but yeah,
2: have you
0: I've
2: had the
0: never
2: chance
0: been
2: to
0: to
2: go
0: see it.
2: yourself?
0: I've never been, no.
2: No.
0: So I'm like you. Let's make a date, mate, and we'll go together. You can pay, and I'll just come to carry your
2: It
0: bags.
2: sounds like a good deal. The Cape York lily, it's really spectacular. It just pops out of the ground overnight after a certain amount of rain. That's from Bryn in
0: Ah,
2: Cairns. Do you know that
0: it
2: one?
0: looks. Yes, I do. I mean, that is just absolutely wonderful, and it's a bit like what I was talking about, you know, my hyacinth orchid before. The fact that it comes up out of nothing, is just wonderful. So yeah, that's a beauty, the Cape York lily. Honestly, you know, there's something like nearly 30,000 native species in Australia. So you know, we just are so blessed to have. Not species, probably I'm talking about genus or genera, but anyway, there's a large number. I mean, the diversity of our continent is just amazing.
2: It is, and a message coming through from Anthony at Seymour in Victoria. I love all plants, big and small, but native orchids are indeed beautiful.
0: Oh, aren't they? And you, what I just noticed in my garden on the weekend was that my rock lilies, they're called rock lilies, but they're really orchids, are coming out.
2: Oh,
0: And
2: nice.
0: they're called rock lilies because they grow on rocks, and they send sprays of creamy little orchids out. They're just
2: Beautiful.
0: beautiful. So that's something I look forward to coming up in the next month or so.
2: Thank you so much for being with us, Judy. Always love talking gardening with you.
0: All right. Talk to you next
2: We'll
0: time.
2: talk to you soon. Judy Horton, our horticulturist, talking gardening with us here on ABC Radio Overnights and taking your calls on 1300 800 222, 1300 800 222. Frances Leeds with you. Coming up is the latest from your ABC newsroom. Then the open line will be there for you as well. Here are the emotions before the news.

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0: ABC News with David Rowlands. Labor and the Coalition have reached a tentative agreement on changes to the federal government's gambling reforms. Kaveh Akbari has more.
1: The compromise would create a central register allowing Australians to block wagering advertising across multiple online accounts rather than opting out platform by platform. It would also introduce cooling off periods on inducements for new customers and people returning from BetStop and restrict commissions paid to VIP account managers based on customer spending. The register would be administered by the communications regulator, but is not expected to be operating when the broader advertising restrictions begin. The agreement still needs approval from Labor's caucus and the coalition party room before the amendments are introduced to Parliament.
0: An official from US President Donald Trump's Board of Peace says Envoy Jared Kushner and Israeli Prime Minister Benjamin Netanyahu have agreed on a path forward for Gaza. The BBC's Sebastian Usher has this analysis.
2: So Hamas certainly has shown more willingness to sign up to the peace plan. It's said that it will fully disarm, but again, that has conditions. So what Jared Kushner has been trying to do is again square this circle, where essentially we're still in the same situation where Hamas says, that, yes, it will fully disarm if Israel pulls out. And Israel says, yeah, we'll pull out, but you have to fully disarm first. So who goes first? We've had a little bit come out of this. We've had a very short statement from a prime minister's office, Mr. Netanyahu's office, which essentially says that there will be no reconstruction in Gaza until there is full disarmament of Hamas.
0: An expert on Korean politics says US President Donald Trump's claimed positive relationship with North Korea's Kim Jong-un is not backed by evidence. In announcing a scaling down of military drills with South Korea, Trump cited a positive relationship with the North Korean dictator, while also noting Seoul's refusal to involve itself in the Iran war. Seoul says it hopes positive relations between Trump and Kim can lead to meaningful talks. Jenny Town from the Stimson Center and director of 38 North says Pyongyang has barely returned Trump's intent.
3: He's consistently talked about Kim Jong-un in a positive light, but that positivity has not been reciprocated by North Korea. And again, this gesture alone, and especially the haphazard nature of it, is unlikely to change that calculus.
0: Police in the US state of South Carolina say actress Hayden Panettiere was found unresponsive

0: adding 10 of Australia's most influential YouTube creators to its collection. Lily Nothling takes up the story.
1: From musician Tash Sultana, who found global fame uploading bedroom performances, to maths teacher Eddie Wu, who's made his classroom accessible to millions. The latest additions to the National Audiovisual Collection aim to highlight YouTube creators who've contributed in different ways to Australia's cultural storytelling. Collectively, they've amassed more than 84 million subscribers and 36 billion views. 300 videos will be included in the archive, along with their likes, views and comments.
0: A team led by Chilean researchers has produced the most complete genetic map yet, one of only two flowering plants that grow naturally in Antarctica. The discovery could potentially lead to the development of crops resistant to extreme weather. The scientists say they are now equipped to start assessing whether the plant's traits could be transferred to agricultural crops through gene editing techniques. The study has been published in the Oxford University Press Journal. And opening statements have begun in the trial of a man accused of orchestrating the killing of rapper Tupac Shakur. And what is the start of weeks of testimony revisiting his death in Las Vegas in September 1996? Dwayne Davis is charged with murder with a deadly weapon with the intent to promote, further or assist a criminal gang. He has pleaded not guilty, but if convicted, faces life in prison. This is ABC News.
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3: Sydney, a shower or two, 13 to 19. Melbourne, a possible shower, 9 to 20. Brisbane, a shower or two, 13 to 21. Perth, cloudy, 10 to 19. Adelaide, showers, 13 to 19. Hobart, partly cloudy, 5 to 18. Canberra, a shower or two expected, 5 to 16. And Darwin, sunny, 22 to 33.
4: One of Australia's most recognisable broadcasters is facing the biggest battle of his life. 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
7: Welcome to your Tuesday. Plenty to come this hour, including a chat with Jeff Apter, who's just written another book. Jeff's a prolific writer about music in particular. His new book is called Reckless, The Saga of Australian Crawl, one of the great Australian bands of the 80s who are, in fact, reforming for a summer tour. But Jeff will be in to talk to us about their topsy-turvy ride through the rock and roll circus throughout the 70s and, of course, the early 80s when they reigned supreme on the Australian charts. We'll do that, and we'll also have the open line in a moment. We're going to be talking about superannuation and the continuing conversation about getting early access to your super, which seems to be back on the political agenda for some, and the Treasurer Jim Chalmers pushing back hard against that coming the other way. We'll take your calls on 1300 800 222, 1300 800 222 on the open line on that issue or anything else you want to talk about. And, of course, your SMS messages, they can keep coming through on 0437 774 774. So get on the phone and have a conversation with us and let us know what your thoughts are and look forward to hearing from you. Of course, State of the Nation will bring it to your way a little bit later as well, where we have a look at all the big issues that are happening around Australia at the moment. Before the open line, take a deep breath with the Hollies here on ABC Radio Overnights.

0: 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Hope you're well. Francis Leach with you.
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0: That's right, 1300 800 222 to have your say on the open line with anything you want to talk about, or 0437 774 774 to send through your SMS message. One of the issues we've been looking at is superannuation. It's been back in the news over the last 24 to 48 hours. It was set up in the late 80s, early 90s as a savings scheme for people to be able to have a comfortable retirement. Have a listen to this pitch in an ad from 1992.
2: Here's some good news for Australia's workers.
3: Hi, Paul.
4: Hi, Betty.
2: From July 1, your employer will have to plant money into superannuation on your behalf. Over the years,
3: hi, Paul.
4: Hi, Betty.
2: These contributions will grow to make a big difference to your standard of living in the future.
0: So that was the pitch, and that's still the pitch for superannuation, and it's grown into a huge pool of investment money that Australian workers and superannuants have accumulated, which has been invested around the world and delivering a superannuation return for people when they retire. But not everybody agrees that it's the best idea, and Jane Hume, Liberal Senator, is one of them who's speaking about the idea that people should be able to access their superannuation earlier than the age of retirement if they want to.
5: I think the Treasurer has taken a leaf out of the Mad Men Don Draper book. If you don't like what they're saying about you, change the conversation. Can I make it very clear? The super guarantee is here to stay, and the Treasurer is simply making things up.
0: Well, Pauline Hanson, certainly

0: He feels that it should be in conversation.
1: Let people use their money to help them now in a state of crisis. You know, and some people, you know, who need these operations can't get access to their superannuation to have that done. Superannuation should be lightened up a bit so people can utilise this money in times of crisis. It is their money.
0: Pauline Hanson, One Nation leader, talking about superannuation. The Treasurer, Jim Chalmers, though, has made it quite clear that the superannuation as a bedrock for retirement and that savings being accessed at that time is still the smartest use of that money.
2: Labor built Australia's superannuation system, and we will defend it forever from the Liberals, Nationals and One Nation who want to destroy it. If they win the next election, it will be the end of compulsory super as we know it, and Australian workers will be worse off as a consequence.
0: Love to hear from you. 1300 800 222. 1300 800 222. If you've accessed your super, because remember, during the period when the COVID pandemic was on, there was an opportunity to access superannuation for some people, up to $50,000 it was at the time, and there was a debate around the importance of that, or the consequences of that, if you took that money out of your superannuation account and you diminished your super balance, and therefore the compound interest that is the sort of the magic ingredient of superannuation, you might have that access to the money early, but the money that you would have accumulated in the future on interest would disappear with it. So you're sort of diminishing your savings as you get older. So what's your position on it? Have you done it? Would you do it? Or if you've been happy with your superannuation return when you retire, give us a call, 1300 800 222. Let's get on to the first day. Les has given us a call. He's our first caller on the open line this morning. G'day, Les. How are you?
3: Yeah, good morning, Francis.
0: It's Vietnam Veterans Day.
3: It is.
0: Are you a vet?
3: I am. You wouldn't have superannuation if it wasn't for your veterans.
0: Absolutely not. So tell us about your service, Les. Where did you serve?
3: My service is not that important, mate. I was in Vietnam. But Australia basically is asleep. We send our men off to various conflicts, whether it's Afghanistan, Sudan, Iraq, Vietnam, Korea, World War II. And while we're sitting back here at home in our cozy beds, we don't give it a thought. Hardly ever give it a thought as to what's actually going on and what the boys are doing. And even things like discounts for veterans. It's a little thing, but it's a recognition of the fact that veterans have gone, offered their lives to defend our way of living, our freedoms, and we don't give it a thought. It's a pity that on a day like today, things occur. Even my own place where I've got a body corporate, they're holding their meeting at exactly the same time as the commemoration services will be held today. And your own program, you're tied up on superannuation. Did you think of perhaps making a program about Vietnam Veterans Day?
0: Well, we're glad.
3: We're aware of it.
0: Yeah, we're glad to be able to talk to you about it, though. So we appreciate you making us aware that that today is that day. How will you be commemorating it?
3: I will be taking the train into Anzac Square in Brisbane, so that I can have a few drinks and get home on the train without having to drive.
0: And catch up with some old mates.
3: I'm not sure who will be there. Most of my people I serve with down south, not too many of them in Brisbane.
0: Well, thank you for giving us a call and giving us that reminder, and I hope that today goes okay for you.
3: Thank you.
0: Les there, Vietnam veteran, telling us it's Vietnam Veterans Day here on ABC Radio Overnights. Plenty of messages coming through on superannuation. And this one from Harry. The idea of withdrawing money early from your super, this is an ideological position taken by those on the right of politics who want to dismantle the superannuation industry. They never wanted anyone else to have a decent, well-funded retirement except for themselves. This one also is a different SMS. Researchers showed that 60% of the money withdrawn from superannuation during the pandemic was spent on gambling companies. That hasn't been verified, so I don't know if that's true. It's not really. The key issue is that the diminishing of your compound interest returns and what that means to your nest egg in retirement. But the question is, does it appeal to you to take money from your super early? You might have expenses. You might have a need that you feel like you need to deal with straight away. But do you, if you take that money, have a conversation with yourself or with somebody else in your nearest and dearest about the consequences of doing that at this point when it comes to being able to look after yourself and have choices, have the freedom to choose how you want to spend your time and your money when you get older? Or do you close that door on that if you diminish your superannuation account? And that's the dilemma that people have to weigh up when it comes to the idea of being able to access superannuation early. This one's from Kylie from Daysdale, and she says, super was good back in its day, but now it is past its use-by date because people working have no idea what its purpose was meant to be. Well, that sounds like a communication problem that maybe the super industry and the funds that manage them need to tell their story better. That's a fair enough comment, that one. Hello, wasn't superannuation developed to reduce the burden on the aged pension, giving us a better retirement? That's from Stockgirl in Palmerston in Canberra. That was definitely the idea behind it, and it still remains to be the bedrock of superannuation. But the debate is whether you should have access to it early so that you can do things now rather than later. That conversation, no doubt, is going to continue on over the next coming weeks and months here right across Australia. It is Overnights on ABC Radio.

0: the genius of Kate Bush and Cloudbursting here on ABC Radio Overnights. 1-300-800-222, talking to you, talking about superannuation this morning on the open line. Hello, Graham. How are you? Welcome to the program.
1: Good, thank you. I just thought I'd try and make a few valid points. Well, they're valid to me. You can already take money out of the superannuation already, but you've got to pretty much nominate where you're going to put that money, right? So in a situation, if you pay it off your house loan or some off your house loan, you might have a better retirement to start with. And if it's a young family and you've got an unplanned pregnancy or something like that, that might come into it. And there's two other things that I wouldn't mind mentioning. Most of the superannuation money is in the stock market. So if the stock market crashes, that can't be good.
0: Yeah, all of those are points that are definitely the argument that is made in terms of having access to superannuation. What about at the other end of the life cycle, if you've diminished your superannuation account and the compound interest, which is the magic of superannuation, which has given people access to comfortable retirements? And here's an SMS for you. As someone who is about to retire, I'm glad that I was never able to get into my super early. There are plenty of times I could have used it, but if I had, I would still not be able to. I would still have to keep working. That's from Morton, who's texted through. So you might meet the immediate need of the material need that you have and understand that impulse. But at the same time, you've got to accept that if you do that, that compound interest that sits there and grows with your superannuation account is diminished. And at the other end of the life, when you need that money, it's gone. So that is the reality of the choice that you have to make, Graham.
1: I understand that, but my last point is, how long are we going to live?
0: Well, we're actually getting older. The age profile for people in Australia, you know, we're living longer than we have ever before. So that's a serious concern, because as we live longer as well, we're not working as much, we're not contributing to our tax base, and with a demographic age profile, as the nation gets older, and we've got fewer and fewer taxpayers who are of working age. We get older, the demands on the public purse to pay for all the services that we require as we get older, like aged care, that grows and grows and grows, and we've got less people paying tax to meet that need. So we've got a problem there, Graham.
1: Okay, the other thing I might as well point out, we're bringing a lot of people into the country, so why don't we bring young orphans into the country and raise them, and then they're going to be there to look after the older people maybe later on in life.
0: We certainly need to be able to have a tax base that works, that's for sure. Thank you, Graham.
1: Thank you kindly, sir.
0: Thanks for everyone who's texting through. Superannuation is paid by employers. This has come through from Bob. This is 12% that actually paid by all of us through price increases. So he's saying they factor that payment into the prices. Businesses quite often travel close to the wind financially and cannot absorb the increase when it comes to paying superannuation. I think it's a great idea, Bob says, but guess who pays? So there's different points of view on it. There's no doubt about it, but there's a choice that we make. If we save with compound interest, we have access to it at the end of our life cycle. If we take it out, there's no magic money tree. When you retire, you're going to have less to deal with and that impacts the choices you can make as you get older. Good conversation, though. It's an important one to keep having. Hey, Jeff Apter's going to join us in a moment. He has just written a great new book. It's called Reckless, The Saga of Australian Crawl, one of the great Australian rock bands who gave us this great song. This is Errol on ABC Radio Overnights.

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6: And we heard Australian Crawl just a moment ago, and Errol, a song that was ringing out on Australian radios in the early 80s and continues to do so to this day. Australian Crawl, one of our great pub rock bands, and they're about to get set with those remaining members to get back out on the road together, which is a bit like the Eagles' Hell Freezes Over thing many people thought would never happen. But they are, and their story has been captured in a new book by the prolific writer Jeff Apter, who's written about so many of our great Australian artists over the years, and he's finally put pen to paper on Aussie Crawl. Good morning, Jeff. How are you?
7: Good to speak with you, Francis. How are you?
6: I'm well. I mean, it was a whirlwind history for Australian Crawl, wasn't it? Sort of starting on the peninsula in Melbourne, around Mornington and beyond. A bunch of good-looking blokes who enjoyed a good time playing rock and roll and taking to the stages around the world, almost making it in America, and then it all falling apart.
7: Yeah, it was very, very swift. I think it's 7 years in total. But, you know, what they crammed into 7 years, most bands in that time these days record maybe an album, on tour. These guys recorded four albums, probably played, 500-600 shows. And as you say, almost made it overseas. And, you know, went through some serious dramas and traumas, you know, to the extent of even losing a band member. So, yeah, it was a wild ride.
6: It was a wild ride. I mean, it started, that pub rock scene. It's hard to explain to people these days, Jeff, isn't it, what that was like in the late 70s, early 80s in Australia. If you sometimes see some vintage photographs of gig guides from the time, and bands were playing six shows a week all over the same city. There'd be, you know, literally hundreds of shows on at a night. My Sex might be at one nightclub in Melbourne. You'd have Cold Chisel down the road. You'd have Australian Crawl somewhere else. In Excess might be in town. All of these bands would be playing on the same night, sometimes twice a night, around a city like Melbourne, Sydney, or Brisbane, everyone just went out and saw bands.
7: It's hard to fathom now, isn't it? I mean, I was blessed. I was, when Australian Crawl came to prominence, I was, almost drinking age, Francis. And, raised in suburban Sydney out in the West where, I used to think it was a bit of a wasteland, but then I discovered, there were pubs on every corner, even there, with live music four or five nights a week. And then as you get closer to the city, there were, as you say, venues all over the place. And it wasn't just confined to Sydney, obviously. Brisbane, Melbourne, Perth, all the capital cities and some of the regional centres too. But Australian Crawl could come to Sydney, for instance. They'd arrive, say, midweek. They'd play a couple of uni campuses. They'd go start playing venues up and down the coast. They could play a dozen venues, within a week, and all good paying gigs too, with, high profile supports. And they'd be competing, as you said, with all those other high-profile bands. So it was an incredibly lively time for live music.
6: It was, and you had to be able to play too, didn't you? Because playing that often made you really sharp, and B, the competition was fierce. So you had to be up to it. I think that's reflected in those recordings. If you listen to Sirocco or the Boys Light Up album, or any of those pub rock albums of the time, the Cold Chisel records, they are really, really at the top of their game because they played so often.
7: Yeah, those songs were ready, when they took them into the studio, and the early AC/DC records too, because they've been playing them dozens, if not hundreds of times already live. So, yeah, it was a really great environment. I think a sort of golden age in Australian rock, certainly for Australian rock and roll, that you'll never see again. And like I said, I was lucky. I was, sort of finding ways to get into these venues, Francis, to see these bands. I mean, the first time I saw Australian Crawl, it was the oddest thing. It was actually a headlining gig for the Knack. Do you remember the Knack?
6: Yes.
7: Mike Sirota? Right? They were playing at the Horden in Sydney, and a friend of mine won some tickets, and he said, come along. And we had no idea who the support bands were. And it was Mondo Rock and Australian Crawl. Not a bad lineup, all things considered. And James Rain came on with his arms in plaster casts. And I remember thinking, you know, as gimmicks go, it's a pretty lousy one. Come on, you could do better. You could come up with something better than that.
6: What was the story behind that? Because you can still see that footage occasionally pop up of him up front, or maybe on one of the numerous appearances on Countdown. Did he break his arms at a gig?
7: No. Oh, even more sinister, Francis. He'd be in Melbourne signing his recording contract, stepped off a tram and got hit by a car. Now, given the circumstances that happened later, particularly with the business side of Australian Crawl, it might have been an omen. I don't know. But, yeah, he'd broken both his wrists, and it features prominently those casts in a lot of early Australian Crawl footage.
6: Jeff Apt is with us. He's written a rollicking read, The Saga of Australian Crawl, one of the great bands of Australia's pub rock era from the 1980s. So tell us about some of the characters in the band. Obviously, James Rain was the singer and the face of the band, but the McDonough brothers and, of course, Guy, and we'll talk about his untimely demise, and Brad Robinson also, and others in the band, Brad, you know, the illness that struck the band. There was a lot of tragedy amongst their heady days of rock and roll excess as well, wasn't there?
7: Yeah, there was. I mean, these guys in the main came from pretty well-heeled families. You know, Simon Binks, the guitarist, James Rain, their fathers had been officers in the Royal Navy during World War II. Brad Robinson's father was a silk QC known as Justice Jim Robinson, who slugged it out in the arbitration commission with Bob Hawke when Hawke was president of the ACTU. So, and they all almost exclusively were raised in Mount Eliza in the Mornington Peninsula. Their neighbour was Sir Reg Ansett, who used to fly his chopper to work in the morning every day. You know, it was a well-heeled. They didn't come from the same sort of struggle street as the guys from Cold Chisel.
6: Yeah, it's a long way from Elizabeth in South Australia, I can tell you.
7: Oh, yeah. And it caused friction with other bands. You know, it's like, come on, you haven't done the hard yards. You know, you haven't put in the same way that, say, AC/DC had. But, you know, their timing was perfect. Countdown was paramount to their success. And, you know, let's face it, as soon as they appeared on Countdown and Molly spotted six young, handsome, intelligent, funny guys, you knew they were going to be frequent, pretty much the house band of Countdown, which is how it played out.
6: So, didn't it? I mean, so when Boys Light Up comes out, their debut album, it stays on the charts for over a year. And, of course, the title track's a hit. And Downhearted, the other big song off that record, and Beautiful People, these songs are now staples of sort of Australian pub rock radio. And it seemed that they're on, like, James Rain was hosting, or the band were on every 3 or 4 weeks for a while there, weren't they? They just could not get them off Countdown.
7: No, they might as well have set up back in the green room and just moved in, you know, they were there so often. But, yeah, they were perfect, you know, like I say, intelligent, funny, and great-looking guys, really, like they'd stepped off some either out of the surf or off the set of a movie. You know, these guys look fantastic. Someone said they looked like they walked off an Aussie tourism poster, which I thought was kind of funny. But, you know, it was the era of Hoagues, and it was the era of Down Under and you know, the America's Cup win and all that. So they fitted in perfectly with that as well. So it was, it was a smoother ride for them than a lot of other bands. But I would say at the same time, geez, they put in, when you look at how many shows these guys played over a relatively short period of time, it wasn't like they lacked for work.
6: No,
7: they
6: definitely had a work ethic. There's no doubt about it. Guy McDonough and Bill McDonough, the McDonough brothers, are also part of this story. And Guy McDonough wrote some of their biggest songs, didn't he? And a different kind of character to his bandmates.
7: He was, yeah. I mean, you just played Errol, and that's actually Guy McDonough on lead vocals there. He was brought in, he'd written songs on the first record. There's actually a great cameo that he does play on the song Downhearted on Countdown. This is before he's officially in the band, and he's playing air saxophone, Francis. Now, he was a very good musician, but saxophone was not on his list of credits for Australian Crawl. But yeah, he was brought in officially for the second album. He wrote or co-wrote Errol, Oh No, Not You Again, a lot of their hits, and sang the lead vocal on them too, because his vocals were eerily similar to James Rain. You couldn't tell them apart. So, you know, he had that factor, great songwriter. But yeah, he probably, look, none of the guys, these guys weren't saints in any way. They all lived pretty fast, but I think it's fair to say Guy lived a little faster than most of his bandmates. And you know, suffer the consequences. You know, there was all these rumors that he died from drugs and some, which is not true. He died from viral pneumonia, but his lifestyle didn't help. And it came at the worst possible time for the band as well.
6: It did. So the second album, Sirocco, comes out. They have another bunch of hits from that. They're riding high. Then they make a record called Semantics, which is an EP, which is, still sounds beautiful today, and it has the song Reckless on it. Is that the point where Australian Crawl almost were able to have the success they craved overseas? I think they did. Didn't they tour with Duran Duran a couple of times and head to the UK and were hoping to get the same sort of experience in America?
7: Yeah, it's an unlikely alliance, isn't it? Duran Duran and Australian Crawl. But what happened? And, you know, Brad Robinson, he wasn't the world's greatest musician, but apparently he was the world's greatest schmoozer. And Duran Duran were in Australia, and this is at a time when they're at their absolute commercial peak. They both happen to be on the same record label. Brad Robinson meets the guys and they say, oh, look, you know, we're going back to the UK. Why don't you come and play some shows with us? And they're not just shows. They're playing Wembley Stadium, you know. So Australian Crawl really were in a position, you know, in an ideal position to sort of crack internationally. Their manager was Glenn Wheatley, who'd had huge success with the Little River Band. A couple of the guys go over to the States. David Geffen says, I'm going to sign you to my record label. A guy called Tommy Mottola, who was Hall & Oates' manager at the time and later on went to manage Mariah Carey. He said, I'll manage you in the States. Everything was in place. And then guy got sick and died. And basically the band went into this tailspin. You know, they were young guys. They'd never lost anybody before, let alone a bandmate and a friend. You know, it was such a severe shock to them that by the time they'd mourned his loss and got the wheels turning again, all that momentum was gone.
6: Yeah,
7: you know,
6: the moment had passed and was gone. Yeah. And following on from that, Jeff, I guess that's when we start to see the cracks appear. And I remember James Rain appearing in a really...
7: Return to Eden.
6: He wanted to be an actor. An unfortunate miniseries, which is a TV miniseries, blockbuster of the 80s, Return to Eden. Doesn't he get eaten by... Or does he push someone into the water and they get eaten by a crocodile? Is that my...
7: That's correct. That's correct. So he feeds his slightly older wife to the crocs, and then she returns after a bit of plastic surgery and exacts revenge. It's just perfect. Really funny line in the book. You know, I asked one of the guys when I was doing interviews, I said, were you worried about Return to Eden? He said, well, we were sort of concerned about it. And then we saw it and we realized we had nothing to be worried about whatsoever, which I think was a comment on James Rain's acting, to be honest. But it did look, I think it did create problems because suddenly James Rain's star started to rise significantly higher. He was a household name by then. You know, he was appearing in celebrity gossip columns and was seen in all the right places. He was dating Kate Fitzpatrick, that wonderful Australian actress, you know. So it created divisions, I guess, within the band. There was him and Brad Robinson. You know, Brad was dating Kerry Armstrong, who was, you know, a hugely successful Australian actress. You know, so these guys were living a very A-list kind of life.
6: They would have been known as a power couple these days, Jeff Apton.
7: Totally. And the other guys were fading into the shadows. You know, I talked to Paul Williams, the bass player, a lot, and he said, have a look in all the band photos and try to find me. And I said, what do you mean? He said, I'm always up the back or on the fringes. Oh. And he said, that's how I was in the band.
6: It's too. The bass player's lot in life.
7: The curse of a bass player, absolutely. So, yeah, it is a sad story because these mates, these guys, like a band of brothers, you know, the best bands to me, Francis, are like gangs when they start out, and that's how they were. But within 5 years, three albums, the divisions were so broad that these guys really had their own little factions, and they could see where it was heading. They knew the inevitability of James Rain's solo career. It was coming. And they just didn't know how to circumvent it. And, you know, that's exactly how it played out.
6: They are performing again, all those remaining members, because Brad Robinson no longer with us either, died of cancer. When did Brad go? Sort of, was it late 80s or?
7: 1996. He was only 38. Yeah. It was around the time that they were inducted into the ARIA Hall of Fame, actually. So interesting timing. But, yeah, look, there's a version of Australian Crawl going to be playing at the end of the year. You know, to me, I'm a purist, Francis, and I was really lucky to see them at their peak a lot. For me, it's sort of like a, it feels like sort of like a James Rain solo tour plus, yeah. I guess, with a couple of guys brought in from the original band. But, you know, I think I'm a lone voice in the wilderness. Those tickets have already sold, I'm sure, and thousands of people are going to go to these shows. So more power to them. They're great songs. And you mentioned something earlier about the songs being sort of emblematic of that pub rock era. To me, it's really interesting that their music seems to have outlasted a lot of their peers.
6: Yeah.
7: You know, you don't hear a lot of songs from, I don't know, My Sex or The Reels anymore.
6: Or even The Angels on the radio, you know.
7: Absolutely right. Yeah, yeah. But I barely a day goes past when I don't hear Errol or Downhearted or Oh No, Not You Again or Beautiful People or particularly Reckless. You know, these songs seem to be perennials. So there's some magic in them that's still, you know, 40 years later, it's still as powerful today as it was then.
6: It's a great read, Jeff. Thank you for writing it. And it's a reminder of a great time in Australian music. It's good fun to go back there. Thanks a lot for being on the program this morning.
7: Great to talk with you, Francis. Thanks for your time, mate.
6: Jeff Apter there, the author of The Saga of Australian Crawl, Wreck

0: Australian Crawl, Downhearted. Betty's given us a call. And hi, Betty. Did you see Australian Crawl back in the day?
1: Yes, at the young S&C Club. And it would have been in the 80s.
0: Yep.
1: Probably very early 80s. And the club was so packed, you wouldn't believe it. It was...
0: There was a lot less concern at the time around, fire safety and, you know, smoking in the club as well. So you'd be standing there sweating like a horse, and be, you know, just you wake up in the morning with your clothes smelling like they'd been rolled in a carton of cigarettes.
1: Yes, and I hated smoking, but you know, if you wanted to enjoy those sort of things, then you had to go.
0: You did. Well, I'm glad you got to see them at their finest. Good on you, Betty. Thanks for calling back.
1: The other two bands, or another band that I really saw at the club, was Little River Band.
0: Oh, yes. There you go. You've seen all the greats.
1: I saw Little River Band there with Glenn Sheriff, and then later on down at Dapto, the other fellow was head of it, was singing in it.
0: John Farnham?
1: Yes.
0: Yes.
1: And I thought, nothing will be as good as the other fellow, but they were so good, I couldn't believe it.
0: Yeah, John was up front of the Little River Band at the end there. Good on you, Betty. Thanks for talking to us again.
1: That's all right, Francis.
0: Talk to you soon.
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0: Kate Mead will join us after the news, ABC reporter, to have a look around the nation at some of the big stories that will be happening today. State of the Nation now, we have a look at what's been happening in the news cycle in the last 24 to 48 hours. And we have been speaking about superannuation on the program this morning on the

0: open line. And One Nation Lower House MP Barnaby Joyce has weighed in on this issue as well. He was speaking with ABC Radio Melbourne's Charlie Pickering on the Drive program, ABC Melbourne, about superannuation and the policy that One Nation has when it comes to dealing with super and who gets access to it and when.
1: We're not about getting rid of compulsory super, but we say that there are times in a person's life where they need to get a better access to their own funds. If we have a point where, you know, we get this issue. If you get cancer, yeah, sure, you can get access to it. Or it's terminal cancer and other medical issues. But we're moving away. We seem to be moving piece by piece from this idea that it's your asset to it's somehow sort of your asset and the government's asset. And why do I say that? Because the nomenclature around it is sort of drifting as it did drift with we're not going to touch capital gains tax. And of course they did. And that's another mechanism of how to take wealth from you and put it to the hands of the treasurer because they can't manage the economy and they're desperately looking for cash. Okay.
0: Barnaby Joyce there speaking with Charlie Pickering on ABC Radio Melbourne yesterday. But just to be clear, the fact check that superannuation money does not become the property of the government at any time. But that conversation will continue on, no doubt about it. And we'll hear more about it on your ABC radio across the country today. In other news, well, in the world of Australian rules football, shock to the competition overnight with the news that Sydney Swans players have been involved in an incident which has begun with a police investigation into an alleged sexual assault. On the eve of the finals campaign for the Swans, who sit second on the AFL ladder, it's a bombshell, but for the players and for the competition, the issue of player behaviour is once again front and centre as we head into September. Corbin Middlemas is from AFL Monday on ABC Radio, and he addressed the issue to the audience in Melbourne and other AFL states last night about what we know and what happens next.
2: Police are investigating a report of a sexual assault in East Melbourne on the 17th of the 8th. The incident occurred at a hotel in Wellington Parade in the early hours of the morning. The exact circumstances yet to be established, and the investigation into the incident remains ongoing. Tom Morris from Channel 7 and SEN reported earlier today there were three women in the foyer around 7:30 a.m. at the hotel confronting Sydney Swans staff, including Dean Cox at one stage, according to the eyewitness reports. And the Herald Sun is reporting that the club is considering standing down the players involved. Now, the Swans win over Essendon locked in a top two finish, second spot on the table. It means they'll get two home finals, starting with a home qualifying final on Father's Day weekend. Now, the Swans released their own statement earlier today saying that the Sydney Swans can confirm several players were involved in an alleged incident in Melbourne last night. The Swans have notified the AFL and the relevant authorities and cannot provide further comment at this stage. Now, Matthew Pavlich then spoke to the media at 2 p.m. Here's a little of what the Swans chief executive had to say.
3: We can confirm that several players were involved in an alleged incident last night in Melbourne. We've identified this to the AFL. We are working with them and also the relevant authorities on this matter. We're still piecing together exactly what's transpired here and have our own set of internal inquiries ongoing. But safe to say that we're extremely shocked and disappointed that this has taken place and that the players have found themselves in this situation. We understand the level of interest in the matter and there's going to be lots of speculation, but given it's a police matter right now, that is all that we can say.
0: The CEO of the Sydney Swans Football Club, Matthew Pavlich, speaking there. No doubt you'll hear more across your ABC radio today as that issue continues to develop. Kate Mead from ABC is with us. ABC reporter going to join us after the news to set up today.

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0: Good morning, this is ABC News with David Rollins. New gambling reforms could place tighter limits on how wagering companies market to vulnerable customers. Kaveh Akbari has the details.
1: Labour and the Coalition have reached a tentative deal to strengthen the government's gambling legislation with new restrictions targeting inducements such as bonus offers. The changes would include cooling off periods for new customers and people returning to gambling after removing themselves from the BetStop exclusion register. They would also prevent VIP account managers from earning commissions linked to how much individual customers spend. A separate national register would allow Australians to opt out of wagering advertising across their online accounts through a single system. The deal is yet to receive final approval from Labor and Coalition party rooms before being taken to Parliament.
0: A prominent economist has rejected Western Australia's argument that its special GST protections are necessary for Australia's economic prosperity. The Productivity Commission says the 2018 changes have left WA with significantly greater fiscal capacity than other states, largely shielding its GST share from the impact of booming mining royalties. Economist Saul Eslake says the current system effectively asks the rest of the country to disregard the enormous revenue windfall that WA has received from its resources sector.
2: Western Australians want the rest of the country to pretend that the windfall gains they've reaped over the last 20 years don't exist, that this corruption of the GST distribution system is somehow essential to ensure Australia's overall national prosperity just doesn't bear with the facts.
0: US President Donald Trump has threatened to bomb Oman if it blocks American efforts to take control of the Strait of Hormuz as he continues to press Iran to surrender. Nick Parmeter has the latest.
3: Mr. Trump used expletives in making the warning in an interview with Fox News, referring to ongoing talks between Oman and Iran on control of the strait. Iranian and Omani officials have been talking for weeks on future maritime navigation arrangements through the strait, which Mr. Trump has floated as a future US territory. Iran's coast flanks on the north side of Hormuz and Oman lies on the south. It comes as Iran signals it may shift to a more aggressive military stance if peace talks with the US failed to reach an outcome. Progress towards peace talks and a resumption of traffic through the strait has ground to a halt. Monday was the 60th day of a 60-day interim agreement to try reach a permanent deal.
0: Hundreds of people have gathered in London's Trafalgar Square at a vigil for Jason Arday, a former professor who was found dead last week following his resignation over plagiarism allegations. Arday, who became Cambridge University's youngest black professor when appointed in 2023, had faced weeks of media coverage over the claims, which he denied. The university's chancellor, Lord Chris Smith, has criticised the race

0: ships. More recently, the US war with Iran may have compounded the problem, with patrols spread more thinly. This cargo ship was just 4 nautical miles off Somalia. The UK Maritime Trade Operations has advised other ships in the area to be cautious and to report anything suspicious.
1: Ireland's police chief has warned that some young people are driving the wrong way on the motorway for social media likes, following 2 head-on crashes near Dublin in recent weeks. The warning by the head of the Irish Police Force, Justin Kelly, came after 5 male teenagers died in a crash early on Sunday, seriously injuring 3 women and a child in another car who were travelling to Dublin Airport. The head of the Garda Representative Association, which represents police officers, says it is a standard practice for police not to pursue a car driving on the wrong side of a motorway due to the risk to other drivers. That brings you up to date with ABC News.
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3: Sydney, a shower or two, 13 to 19. Melbourne, a possible shower, 9 to 20. Brisbane, a shower or two, 13 to 21. Perth, cloudy, 10 to 19. Adelaide, showers, 13 to 19. Hobart, partly cloudy, 5 to 18. Canberra, a shower or two expected, 5 to 16. And Darwin, sunny, 22 to 33.
4: Are there any winners in the cost of living crisis? Has gambling become our national sport? How much more can our farmers survive? What's causing the algal bloom? Can we afford the energy transition?
5: Questions, they've never been more important. So the one thing we'll never question is our duty to keep asking. ABC News, keep asking.
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7: Six minutes past five on the east coast of Australia, and it's also 24 to five in South Australia and the Northern Territory, and 6 past 3 in the West. Francis Leach with you here on this Tuesday morning here on ABC Radio Overnights. Mike Girardi joins us to talk about the financial markets this morning from New York City as he looks at an opening there in the States. Good morning, Mike. How are you?
8: Hello, Francis. How are you today? I'm good.
7: I am well. How are things opening stateside?
8: Well, it looks like, you know, stocks are lower, mixed to lower. Investors are taking a pause. You know, we hit record highs, you know, in the last few days. And they're keeping an eager eye on rising bond yields and energy market uncertainty. Although we've had recent cooling inflation data, they keep an eye, obviously, on anything that would make the Federal Reserve want to raise rates. So, markets are trading cautiously ahead of the release of July's FOMC meeting minutes, which are going to be released later this week, as well as the Fed chairman, Warsh, is going to be speaking soon at the Jackson Hole Symposium. So they'll be taking any clues from what he says. There are some reports that the Middle East talks have stalled and shipping traffic through the Straits has slowed dramatically, adding to the uncertainty today. And also on deck this week will be the quarterly earnings from major retail giants, and that can certainly move markets. So they'll be keeping a key eye on those earnings. We didn't have any economic news to speak of today, and following a lower European close, we have the Dow Jones Industrial Average here at 3 p.m. down 257 points to 53,475, or about 0.5%. The S&P is down 0.4%, and the NASDAQ is down 0.25%. Crude oil is currently up $1.89 to $84.29 a barrel. Gold is up $25.80 to $44.63.10 the ounce, and silver is up 83 cents to $65.94. Copper's down a penny to 6.6025, and the Aussie's up 0.2 cents in our market to 71.03. And looking ahead, your market's poised to open lower with the rest of the world, I guess, down about 47 points, 50 points. And that's about it, Francis.
7: And just on that, Mike, here in Australia at the moment, it's reporting season for some of our biggest companies. And that's we saw some shifts in share prices for some of our, for instance, one of our big retailers, JB Hi-Fi, as a consequence of that. Is that running in, does that cycle run at the same time?

0: as it does elsewhere on, say, the American markets?
1: Yeah, and I would imagine it's pretty much the same all over. You know, earnings are released by corporations on a quarterly basis. So I assume you have the same reporting requirements down under. So yeah, it's not surprising to see earnings coming out on your end, earnings coming out on our end, and of course that kind of information certainly could move markets.
0: Thanks for talking to us. I'm learning all the time. Thank you, Mike.
1: So am I, Francis. So am I.
0: Mike Girardi, independent finance consultant in New York City, with us here on ABC Radio Overnights.

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0: Thank you, Jeff, on the Northern Beaches of Sydney, who's pointed out that in Australia, earnings are reported twice a year, not quarterly, like in the US. There you go. That's my thing for today. One day I'll be Gordon Gekko when I grow up, maybe in the next life, but that's how it works. Sally Bryant is with us here on ABC Radio overnight, as she usually presents, and will this morning. Program on ABC Roy Riverina. How are you, Sally?
1: Frances, I'm great, and I'm really enjoying having you keep me company when I get into the office first thing in the morning. Oh, it's lovely.
0: Thank you very much. Paint us a picture of the weather conditions in the Riverina as we head towards spring. Have you had a productive rain season that's going to help everyone who is on the land there?
1: I tell you, we were on tenterhooks down here for the longest time. We were on the verge of drought. We were tipping into drought. Then a few weeks ago, we got some really lovely, had a lovely weather event, which was just a series of weather events coming through, which were just steady, soaking rain. Now, I don't think it solved everyone's problems because, you know, it's the nature of it. When the whole thing, you know, when it rains and you're not game to ring your neighbours in case they didn't get any rain.
0: Yeah, that must be hard, huh?
1: It is really tough. I grew up in the far west of New South Wales. And I remember as little children, we'd be so excited when it rained. We'd ring everyone. And my father would say, no, we just wait and see. We'll see what everybody else got. Scary. Yeah.
0: And when it's you too, I guess you have to deal with the fact that other people might be,
1: Yeah, exactly. And, you know, if you missed out, then it's hard not to be resentful, especially when, you know, that country out there is very, very variable. But here in the Riverina, things are really looking extraordinary. Have you tapped into the passion that people seem to have developed these days for canola fields?
0: Now tell me about that, because no, I have not.
1: It is an absolute obsession. It's got to the stage, actually, where some farmers here in the Riverina have to almost police the people not coming into their canola paddocks to take selfies. Yeah, hello.
0: What is going on?
1: Well, it's the joy of social media, love. This is what happens. People wander into the canola field, dare I suggest sometimes even in wedding dresses, and get selfies of themselves in that glorious yellow because it's gorgeous. It's beautiful.
0: Here's the thing. Do they bother ever to ask permission, dear owner of land, said farmer who has canola field? Do you mind if I, you know, would that not be the done thing?
1: Bless their hearts. I don't think it ever really sort of occurs to them. And, you know, the thing is that it's quite complex because there are all sorts of biosecurity issues involved in going into a crop, going into a paddock. If you're coming in from outside and you've got seeds or burrs or something on your feet or attached to your clothes, that can create all sorts of problems. Anyway, I will say at the moment that the canola fields have just been going gangbusters. And if you fly over the country, it's just a sea of this extraordinary yellow. It's like going over a birthday party. It's just amazing.
0: Does it give the image of farmers sitting on their porch with pellet guns ready for some canola influencer to traipse across their property and cop some buckshot in the backside as a consequence.
1: We couldn't possibly recommend that sort of behaviour. This segment is general in nature.
0: Oh, wow. But that must make it, does that make everyone on the land there feel good when the canola bursts into life like that?
1: Look, it does, yes. And if even if you're not necessarily sort of directly attached to the land, if you drive through farming country to get to and from work or to do the school run or, you know, to get to another job, then you're driving past somebody else's crop. And that's the welfare of the country sitting right there in that field, you know. We know that things are going okay. And it's not just, of course, just canola. It's looking around and seeing fat sheep and fat cattle and seeing nice long pasture that stock are getting into. And, you know, we were at a stage I can't remember how long ago now because, of course, I do breakfast, but we were at a stage a while ago where people had their stock in feedlots, in containment feeding, hand feeding them because things were so grim.
0: Yeah, that's pretty grim, isn't it?
1: It is pretty grim. And look, we've got better as farmers in knowing how to manage this stuff. Instead of, you know, leaving them wandering around the countryside and just chucking a bale of hay at them, what people do now is they put them into contained feeding areas –

0: and then they feed them a little bit of grain and a bit of hay, the animals aren't getting as much exercise, which of course means they're keeping a bit more condition on. But the other thing is, we're talking here about cloven-hooved animals. So if there's not much ground cover, they're not wandering around cutting up the country. And that means that's kinder to the landscape. And then when you get a break, that means that your country's not going to have to recover so hard, if that makes sense.
1: It does, even to a city boy like me, Sally.
0: Now, I've got a story to tell you which just makes my day.
1: Go right ahead.
0: My colleague Simon went to a birthday party the other day for work, and it was a guy who was celebrating his 96th birthday at the tennis court with his mates, as you do.
1: Excellent.
0: It just did my heart so much good. And I don't know if you're a tennis player, if you have ever played against someone who's getting a bit long in the tooth, I tell you what, they might not be able to rally as hard or even have that killer serve, but they're cunning as all get out because they've been playing for so long and they conserve their energy and they're watching you like a hawk and, you know, they just drop in just a little lob. And
1: I was
0: going to
1: say, the master of the sliced backhand drop shot that just sort of plops over the net and then dribbles towards your feet to humiliate you. Is that what we're talking about?
0: That is exactly what we're talking about. And the lovely thing is this bloke says, He said, I've still got a reasonable serve. But he said, it's my forethought and planning and stuff. But the thing is that he's still got so much energy and so much joie de vivre. Because he plays tennis 3 days a week.
1: It's one of those sports. There aren't many, but there are a few. Yeah. So it's a sport that you can play from cradle to grave, and that's one of its beauties. Mm-hmm. Football, soccer is becoming more like that. They've got walking football now, so you can.
0: Yeah.
1: I still play in my over 55s team when I'm not injured. We all think we're playing at Wembley, but it's funny when you tape it, right, Sally? So someone will videotape a game, and you look back, you think you're running around playing for the Arsenal or something, and then you have a look at yourself and you go, I don't need to see any more of this footage of me bumbling along like an old man after a ball. It sort of crushes your dreams.
0: Absolutely.
1: Yourself.
0: But do you know what? It's not what you look like. It's what you feel like.
1: Thank you.
0: And
1: I'll take that back to the team and tell them.
0: That is the absolute duck's guts of the whole thing. I am going to a birthday party on Thursday. I know some silver foxes, just quietly, but this guy is having his 103rd birthday.
1: Oh, wow.
0: I know.
1: That's amazing.
0: What's his
1: name?
0: His name is Alan.
1: Happy birthday, Alan, ahead of your 103rd.
0: But he's just a legend. He is, in his career, he was an artist, but he was also a pretty well-regarded cartoonist. And he's just so, he's still so across it.
1: He must have great stories, Sally.
0: Oh, he does. He does. But do you know what I love about it is he's still making great stories. You know, it just goes to show I've met so many people over the last few years in this part of the world who are aging with absolute glee and joy and just getting right into it.
1: Sell me a case of that, please.
0: Oh, absolutely. Do you know, there's a wonderful woman down here who is an age rights activist and she has dementia. And she bucks the saying that, oh, it's all over, I've got dementia. She lost the ability to write. So she went, well, that's not good. So she trained herself to do it again.
1: Wow.
0: Bless her. She's got bright purple hair. I love her.
1: Now, I've got this one come through from Richard, who's texted through, and he says, Francis, I believe some canola farms have dedicated areas for visitors and charging a fee. That sounds sensible. I think one farmer has had 20,000 visitors in a year. I missed this completely.
0: I know. It's extraordinary, isn't it? Yeah. No, Richard's on the money. Absolutely. And you've got to love that because don't fight against it. As you were saying, you know, don't get your buckshot. Make some money out of it. Woohoo. But I tell you, it'd be like herding cats. I don't know that I'd want to be trying to be in charge of who went where and how they did it. But I guess the thing is, I think most farmers don't want to get too resentful about it because at least it means that
1: people
0: are still...
1: Got enough to worry about too, hey, Sally?
0: There's that, but there's also the fact that people are still connected to farming.
1: Yeah.
0: They still identify with it, and that's really important, I reckon.
1: Absolutely. And what's on your program this morning for those lucky enough to be listening to ABC Riverina for breakfast?
0: I am talking to a bloke who's a lecturer at Charles Sturt Uni who has just taken 18 students up to the very corner, to Camera.

0: Cameron Corner, and he's taken them up there for, I think it was a 2-week period, and they were doing things like inspecting snakes. They were totally immersed in the environment. He said they would have been maybe 19 and 20, all of them. But he said the best part is, of course, well, not for the local people there. The best part is there's no phone coverage. So they were speaking to each other. They were completely engaged with each other. And they were totally tapped into the environment and into the science.
1: That's great that people can still find a way to do that, because we do everything in our power to distract ourselves from being in the moment.
0: Absolutely. Completely. Even listening to the wireless at, you know,
1: yes, we are part
0: 24
1: of the problem.
0: Past five. Oh, my goodness. Have a fabulous day.
1: Thank you. Nice
0: to catch up with you. And keep up the good work. You sound great.
1: Thank you, mate. Let's do it again soon.
0: Absolutely.
1: I promise not to get into the canola fields.
0: You behave yourself now.
1: Thank you, mate. Bye. Sally Bryant, ABC Riverina Breakfast presenter. She's getting ready to present her program coming up at 6 o'clock Eastern Time. And we'll catch up with her again really soon here on ABC. Overnight's Francis Leach with you. If you are in Capital City, you are heading off to your local breakfast program in a moment. I will speak with you again tomorrow morning. Have a great Tuesday wherever you are. The rest of us will carry on after the news that's coming up. And we're going to talk about the risks people are prepared to take in floodwaters, because as we head into the wet season in some places and rain becomes an issue and floods become an issue, people are so quick to put themselves at risk when it comes to being out in the environment. Before the news, it's a sweet tune from Artika here on ABC Radio Overnights. Good morning.

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0: ABC News with Melanie Scott. President Donald Trump says that Iran should surrender to end its war with the US and has threatened to bomb the Gulf country of Oman should it interfere in his efforts to unblock the Strait of Hormuz. Nick Parameter reports.
1: A fiery Mr. Trump has told Fox News he believes Iran should put up the white flag of surrender. An interim deal agreed to in June quickly unravelled, with Mr. Trump declaring it was over in July and Iran's foreign ministry declaring it suspended a week later. Under that memorandum of understanding, Iran and the US committed to negotiating a final deal in a maximum of 60 days, with Monday marking that length of time. Mr. Trump has now warned Oman he will order bombing against them, but in more explicit terms. Oman and Iran have been in their own talks to try to reach an agreement to restore commercial shipping in the Strait of Hormuz, given the two countries sit on the vital waterway.
0: A Palestinian-American man who owns a house besieged by Israeli settlers in the West Bank is calling for protection from the US government. Middle East correspondent Matthew Doran reports.
2: For months, the town of Kusra, roughly 50 kilometres north of Jerusalem, has been under attack by Israeli settlers. But in recent weeks, the intensity of those attacks has ratcheted up a gear, and a number of families are now effectively trapped in their homes. One Palestinian-American man, Louis Aburidi, owns one of the houses where his brother has been sheltering and flew in to demand help.
3: And I can't let the settlers steal my house.
2: He's asking the US government to provide him protection as he travels to Kusra, even as the IDF remains in the area. Matthew Doran, ABC News, Jerusalem.
0: A vigil for the late Cambridge professor Jason Arday has been held in London, with mourners blaming the media for his death. Europe correspondent Elias Kluwer is at Trafalgar Square.
4: Several thousand people gathered at the steps of the National Gallery to mourn the death of Jason Arday, a Cambridge professor who died last week. There was a solemn feeling in the crowd, but also one of anger at the media. Jason Arday died after weeks of intense media coverage questioning his extraordinary life story and accusations that he'd plagiarised academic work. Friends of the late professor say Jason Arday felt the coverage would never end. Over 90,000 people have signed a petition calling for an inquiry into his death, and the Chancellor of Cambridge described the coverage of Jason Arday as a racist feeding frenzy.
0: A commission of inquiry into the Queensland branch of the CFMEU will resume public hearings in Brisbane today. Kira Jones reports.
5: The probe is investigating alleged misconduct and corruption in the union's Queensland division. Representatives from BMD and Giorgio Group, the contractors for Brisbane's troubled Centenary Bridge upgrade in the city's west, are among the witnesses set to give evidence this week. The inquiry has heard the key transport project was at the centre of national coordinated action by the militant union. A senior official from the Department of Transport and Main Roads is also due to take the witness stand. This block of hearings is expected to run until Thursday.
0: Police say they've charged more than 700 people in recent days after a crackdown on alleged domestic violence perpetrators. The operation ran statewide across New South Wales on the weekend. Police Minister Yasmin Catley says it targeted repeat high-risk offenders, identifying hundreds of breaches among those on domestic violence orders. Officers also uncovered an array of firearms and other weapons. Minister Catley says the results are sobering.
6: 732 people charged with 1,589 offences, 228 arrest warrants executed. Police conducted more than 13,500 compliance checks and seized 118 firearms and 16 weapons.
0: Police in the US state of South Carolina say actress Hayden Panettiere was found unresponsive at her apartment in the city of Greenville and pronounced dead at the scene with no signs of foul play. The 36-year-old was best known for playing lead roles in the television shows Heroes and Nashville and was twice nominated for a Golden Globe. Her death comes only a few months after the release of her memoir, which recounts her struggles with childhood stardom and her battles with postpartum depression and alcohol addiction. This is ABC News. We'll have more news in half an hour. More news is available at any time on ABC Listen or wherever you get your podcasts.
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14: Good morning to you. Welcome to your Tuesday. Hope you've got a good day planned ahead. Coming up in a moment, planning for extreme situations and emergencies. Australians have to deal with them in all different situations, whether it's floods and fires. It is a problem that means that we have to be emergency ready. And Kai, we're going to speak with Kai Furno, very soon, who's a survival expert who's written a new guide for this. He's got a campaign running called Ready or Not Australia, which focuses on shifting how people make decisions in emergency situations. For instance, do you drive into that floodwater thinking your car's up to it? Well, we'll talk to Kai about why that's not such a great idea. They'll join us in just a little sec. But first, we need to check in with Peter Stapleton at the Bureau to find out what the weather picture looks like across the country today. Good morning, Peter. What's the forecast telling us about what we can expect across Australia?
15: Morning, Francis. Lovely to speak to you and your listeners. And, certainly always good to be talking about what to do in an emergency. And yeah, obviously, no need to say, but, like, as one of the chief providers of emergency warning services in the country, I hope everyone is always looking out for their emergency information on the bomb app in terms of at least the weather impacts of those said emergencies.
14: Yes, but, absolutely. I mean, that's a crucial information in how we make decisions. So that's an absolute go-to.
15: Yes. And obviously, we work hand in hand with all the various emergency services around the country and the fire services and all that. So, it's never too early to think about that. And especially coming into, I guess, the more severe weather part of the year through the summer months, especially, I guess, for the south of the country in terms of fires and for the north of the country in terms of floods and cyclones. So, but get that plug over. I'll get to the weather. So.
14: Problem. Well, it's good to remind people, though, that resource is there. So how's the weather looking today?
15: Yes, definitely. Looking across the country today, thankfully, no emergencies, just a fairly settled day for large parts of the country. We have a high-pressure system sitting in the Tasman at the moment, just east of Tasmania, and that's directing basically a pretty warm, at least for this time of year, I should say, kind of northerly airflow across large parts of the east of the country. It is bringing some onshore flow to parts of Queensland and particularly northern New South Wales and bringing some showers there. But once it gets kind of inland, that warm northerly airs are coming down into the south of the country. And so it's actually going to be keeping maximum temperatures for really large parts of the central part of the country and even the east, again, aside from the coastline, anywhere between 2 to even 6 degrees above average for August today. So, certainly a slightly more warm or milder day for large parts of the country there. The one exception to that at the moment is through eastern parts of South Australia and western parts of Victoria and New South Wales, we do have an upper trough which is forming a kind of weak cloud band, a kind of patchy cloud band, and that's going to be delivering some shower activity through the course of today. If you happen to be under that area of kind of showery activity, you could see rainfall anywhere between about 5 mils up to about 15 or even 20 if you get under some more persistent showers. So a nice little drop of rainfall there if you're in that part of the world. But otherwise, most of the country remains. Most of the country remains pretty dry. So that's pretty much it in terms of the forecast across the country. I'll just now go around and shout out the major cities or the capital cities. So starting off in the north, Darwin, sunny day up there and 33 degrees. Brisbane, just looking at a shower or two and 21. Sydney, similar story there, shower or two and 19. Melbourne is possible late shower and 20 degrees. Canberra, it's looking at a shower or two and 16. Hobart, a partly cloudy day and 18 degrees there. Some showers for Adelaide and 19 degrees. And Perth is just looking at a cloudy day and 19 degrees.
14: Thanks, Peter. Peter Stapleton there from the Bureau of Meteorology with an update on what the weather is going to be like in your neck of the woods around Australia here on this Tuesday morning. ABC Radio Overnights up next. Kai Furno will tell us about surviving and making good decisions in emergencies. First, though, here's The Master's Apprentice.

0: Now, that's one way to blow the doors off your Tuesday morning with a mighty master's apprentice there. And some fine advice. 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
0: Francis Leach with you. G'day. Wherever you are around the country, hope you're doing really well. Now, as we head towards summer months in the south, a wet season in the north, more extreme weather wherever we are, the question about how we deal with emergency situations, unexpected events, and our, you know, instinct to be safe or to get somewhere quickly or to make decisions that maybe aren't in our best interest. It's a story that all Australians have to come to terms with, because for too many people, one bad decision can mean catastrophic consequences. Now, Kai Furneaux is somebody who knows about this. She is a wilderness survival expert, outdoor educator, author, and award-winning stunt professional. Now, that is quite the CV. I'm kind of jealous. Kai's new Ready or Not Australia campaign is focusing on shifting how people make decisions in emergency situations. She believes public safety needs to go beyond simply telling people what not to do and help them recognise that the moment their thinking starts to work against them, and then to reset. Hello, Kai. How are you going?
2: Good. How are you?
0: You've got quite the CV. Firstly, given that you've got a career as an educator, I understand why you'd be interested in this, but have you had a personal experience that brought you to a point where you thought, I really need to talk more about these issues?
2: No, I think it's just sort of watching the momentum build and just constantly questioning why people put themselves into positions where, you know, they're safety's compromised. I mean, being a stunt performer, everyone thinks that you're like a daredevil and just dive headfirst into risks. But the reason I had such a great career and a long career was that I was very risk averse. You know, I would look at the consequences of everything and rehearse and practice and take the risk out of the situation. So as I've gotten a little bit older, I just constantly see things like people going into rips and people driving through floodwaters. And just one day I was like, why do we keep doing it? Like, the education's out there. So what is motivating people to continue to make these mistakes? And the consequences are their lives or the lives of others.
0: Have you come to any sort of conclusions as to why people continue to make those bad decisions?
2: I mean, the conclusion I've come to is this beautiful Australian culture of the she'll be right attitude. You know, like, we had historically in Australia, it's a very, very harsh land, and the people who succeeded were the people who did take risks. You know, you couldn't come to Australia and be pessimistic about the outcome because you just wouldn't survive. So you had to come here and be like, she'll be right, I'll go. And, you know, especially sort of at the beginning of white settlement on Australia's soil, it was a big shock for people. So the people that did survive and get through, and in Queensland with all the, you know, large animals and things like that, you were the saltwater crocs. People had to have a really positive outlook on life. And I love that about Australians, but I think it now works against us. You know, for me, being an outdoor educator, I'm constantly seeing people in the wilds with no first aid kit, and they're going on a full day hike in central Australia with no water. And I've just, you know, I think there needs to be a switch from this she'll be right attitude to, yeah, she'll be right, but I should probably be a little bit more prepared.
0: So what are some of the more extreme things you've seen? What's the one that took your breath away the most when you've seen somebody make a really poor decision, you know, ahead of being in a situation where they could be in real danger?
2: I mean, I see it almost every day when you're looking at, like, I four-wheel drive a lot. You know, there's people that are crossing floodwaters, especially in northern Queensland when, you know, the rains do come in. But the thing that probably started me wanting to talk about it was watching a group of tourists in

0: Wilpena Pound in northern SA. And this hike to St. Mary's Peak is very, very extreme. And they weren't even carrying a day pack. So they had no water, no food, no means of communicating. And it was like a 35-degree day. And I just, you know, it was that moment I was like, why aren't we educating people on how to be safe? You know, the consequence of rescues and even people, you know, the trauma on people's lives can be so much more extreme than just grabbing a water bottle and a snack on the way out.
1: So you've got a campaign, Ready or Not Australia. Tell us what the campaign is and how it works.
0: It's just looking at changing that mindset, that she'll be right mindset, and just getting people to pause for a second. So, you know, instead of slip, slop, slap, which is the sunscreen one, we're looking at stop, check and choose. So just take a second, have a beat, have in survival, the people that generally survive are the people that take a second when something extreme happens. You know, they stop, they look, they listen, and then they make a choice of what they're going to do. And so this is just based on that survival mentality, you know, just stop, take a beat, think about the consequences. Is it worth the 5 minutes I'm going to save by making this decision? Or, you know, do I know this beach? You know, does it look like there might be a rip there? Am I swimming outside of the red flag? So just a little bit of common sense, but also just taking that beat. And it's really tricky because you don't want to be a nanny country, you know, like part of what we all love about Australia is that we do have this abandon in life and this extreme sort of sense of adventure. But just take a second, take a beat, think about what the consequences of the behaviour should it go wrong are, and then make a decision after that.
1: Kai Furneaux is with us, wilderness survival expert, stunt professional and educator and author, talking about Ready or Not Australia, a campaign that she's running to have people stop, think and check when they're in a situation where there might be danger. I guess one of the ones that is a constant in our lives these days is floodwaters, and not only in regional environments but also in urban environments too, where people go, oh, I've got to get home. It's just that little stream of water. I can get across and then I'll be home free, and then find themselves in a hell of a lot of trouble. So this is one of those moments, isn't it, where exactly the process you're talking about might just stop people from putting themselves in a real mess.
0: Absolutely. I mean, it only takes a foot of fast flowing water to sweep your car off a bank or a bridge.
1: How right? much?
0: So a foot. Yeah. So like a third of a meter, if it's rapidly flowing, it can sweep a small car off a levee or something like that.
1: And then
0: that.
1: You're in so real people, trouble.
0: Yeah, absolutely. And then you're in trouble. So, I mean, even the sound in your voice just then is that, you know, that people don't understand that it's only that little bit of water can have a huge consequence. So we're not even talking like it doesn't need to be up over the window of your car. It just sort of needs to be hitting the tires at a pace at that depth.
1: So if people want to find out more about your campaign and maybe a few, you know, just a template that they can use when they're in that environment, or questions they need to ask and what thought process they should go through, where should they go?
0: Well, the campaign's just in the middle of launching now, so hopefully the information will be on your screens. You know, the aim is to get it out into the public so people do understand these things with a sweeping sort of educational style campaign. So, I mean, you can Google floodwaters, you can look me up. I'll be doing a lot more about it over the coming months, especially heading into this wet season and summer.
1: Yeah, it's a message that can't be reiterated enough, Kai. Thank you for kicking off the conversation here on ABC Radio Overnights.
0: You're welcome. Thanks for having me.
1: Kai Furneaux there, wilderness survival expert and former stunt professional. Just reminding everybody, stop, check, think. When you find a situation, you need to make a choice about how you're going to make sure your safety is your priority. And it's good advice as we head into more challenging weather patterns over summer and wet season up north. ABC Radio Overnights, Francis with you. This is Alana Miles. Good morning.

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1: Are there any winners in the cost of living crisis? Has gambling become our national sport? How much more can our farmers survive? What's causing the algal bloom? Can we afford the energy transition?
2: Questions, they've never been more important. So the one thing we'll never question is our duty to keep asking. ABC News, keep asking.
0: And that's it for me this morning. Francis Leach signing off. Enjoy your breakfast programs. Enjoy your Tuesday. I will speak with you tomorrow morning. I'll leave you with the Kinks.

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4: ABC News with Melanie Scott. President Donald Trump says the US is not seeking to extend the Memorandum of Understanding with Iran as a 60-day deadline for talks on a permanent peace deal passes. During an interview with Fox News, Mr. Trump has warned his Gulf ally, Oman, he's prepared to bomb it if it gets in the way of his administration's own talks with Iran. Iran and Oman, who share the Strait of Hormuz, have been in separate talks over the future of its management. Mr. Trump says he doesn't believe Iran is prepared to make a deal he thinks is required.
5: Well, they want to make a deal, but they're not going to make the kind of a deal that I feel is necessary. Look, we're in there for one reason. Iran cannot have a nuclear weapon. You understand that? Iran cannot have a nuclear weapon, and they won't have a nuclear weapon.
4: A Palestinian-American man who owns a house besieged by Israeli settlers in the West Bank is calling for protection from the US government. Middle East correspondent Matthew Dorrit reports.
6: For months, the town of Kusra, roughly 50 kilometres north of Jerusalem, has been under attack by Israeli settlers. But in recent weeks, the intensity of those attacks has ratcheted up a gear, and a number of families are now effectively trapped in their homes. One Palestinian-American man, Louis Aburidi, owns one of the houses where his brother has been sheltering and flew in to demand help.
7: And I can't let the settlers steal my house.
6: He's asking the US government to provide him protection as he travels to Kusra, even as the IDF remains in the area. Matthew Doran, ABC News, Jerusalem.
4: An alleged Melbourne gangland boss remains in a critical condition in hospital with the attack sparking fears of a new gang feud. Georgia Lenton-Williams has more.
8: Melbourne underworld figure Fadi Hadara was shot multiple times in the driveway of his Altona North home on Sunday night. Hadara is allegedly the head of his namesake family crime clan, which has long been suspected of being involved in Victoria's illicit tobacco trade. Police say they're yet to identify any leads, but will do everything they can to prevent it from turning into an ongoing feud between criminal gangs. The ABC understands there was a truce between the Hadara clan and a rival gang over illicit tobacco, but that it was an uneasy peace.
4: Jetstar has posted record profits, but frontline workers say they're being left behind. National Work reporter Bronwyn Herbert.
9: The Qantas-owned budget airline recorded almost $500 million in earnings in the 6 months to December while introducing new fees for passengers wanting guaranteed overhead locker space. At the same time, almost 1,000 Jetstar airport operations workers are negotiating a new pay deal. An Australian Services Union survey of hundreds of workers found almost all respondents said their wages were failing to keep up with the cost of living, while many reported cutting back on essentials, taking on extra shifts or going into debt. Jetstar says it's continuing to meet regularly with the union and is committed to reaching a new agreement that includes pay increases while maintaining low fares.
4: A commission of inquiry into the Queensland branch of the CFMEU will resume public hearings in Brisbane today. Kira Jones reports.
10: The probe is investigating alleged misconduct and corruption in the union's Queensland division. Representatives from BMD and Giorgio Group, the contractors for Brisbane's troubled Centenary Bridge upgrade in the city's west, are among the witnesses set to give evidence this week. The inquiry has heard the key transport project was at the centre of national coordinated action by the militant union. A senior official from the Department of Transport and Main Roads is also due to take the witness stand. This block of hearings is expected to run until Thursday.
4: Opening statements have been

0: Deanapolis will be the last of the season and double up as a team competition. The breakaway league has faced an uncertain future since Saudi Arabia withdrew its financial backing in April. LIV Golf CEO Scott O'Neill recently said new investors had been secured. This is ABC News. We'll have more news in half an hour.
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2: Mani nina budni gana yatana, nina padni padni ma puki mokabandu. 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Wara gana bera teakandu, puki bera teakande, tarkari manku tichadlu. We are broadcasting on sacred Kaurna land. We pay our respects to all the Kaurna people, past, present and to our future generations. It's good that you've come to Kaurna country, but as you walk, remember the people that walked before you. The spirit still lives amongst the steel, concrete, roads and lawns. Now let's recognise the Kaurna people, the language and land, and learn about the past so that we can seize our future.
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3: Very good morning, 5:30 clubbers. Another mild morning to get your day started. 14 degrees on the way to 19, and it's going to be a little bit wet out there, at least early on.
4: Yeah, it has been raining a bit in Adelaide this morning.
3: Yeah, those showers might increase too, depending on where you are.
4: Hey, Sonia, I was walking yesterday. It's interesting, right?
3: That is not anything new for you. You're a walker. That is what you are. That's what is in your blood.
4: I do love to walk. I'd never know if that...
3: I love to walk.
4: But if that is, you know, because people say, I don't know, do people go for that 10,000 steps? Because I try and get over 10,000 steps a day, or well, at least exercise. But then I've told...
3: Do you measure
4: that
3: them?
4: Yeah, because, you know, I've got a phone. Your phone measures your steps. I've got also an Apple Watch, and that definitely measures your steps. But I think that's a myth. That if you walk 10,000 steps a day, you've somehow achieved something. I mean, you might know. You know, it's one of those things like, you know, you eat a big breakfast and you're set for the day. You know, it's the most important meal of the day. You know, you always hear that. Well, for me, breakfast, I don't have breakfast.
3: At all.
4: At all, yeah. It's the least important meal of the day. Because a lot of people don't have breakfast.
3: No, I know. I don't know how people get by without fuel, I must say.
4: Well, I mean, you just... I'm not in the mood to eat when I get up.
3: Sure.
4: But, you know.
3: I'm in the mood to eat at any moment of the day.
4: But, you know, there's that thing that it's the most important deal of the day. You have a big breakfast and you don't need a lunch or, you know.
3: And there is that thing that if you work 10,000 steps a day, someone set that as a mandatory requirement for health.
4: Yeah.
3: Yeah. But well, lucky you're working because you're catching up on mine.
4: Come on.
3: You're doing it for both of us.
4: Well, I'd like to know anyone that doesn't have breakfast. You know, are you like me? I mean, sometimes on the weekend I might have a piece of toast and jam. You know, that's my little pleasure on a Saturday morning, toast and jam. What? I look forward to it
3: really?
4: All week.
3: When do you go? Like, you go out for brunch though, don't you?
4: Yeah, but that would be closer to midday than it would be to 9 or 8. Yeah.
3: So even when you're not getting up at 3:30 in the morning, you're not having breakfast?
4: No. I just
3: You don't wake up at 7 and then go, might put some eggs on.
4: No, never.
3: You don't go, gee, I need a crumpet. You think, gee, English muffins are...
4: Who wakes up and, I need a crumpet.
3: I dream about food. What are you talking about?
4: I need a crumpet. But, I mean, I'll have a huge lunch, though. I'll have a big lunch. Like, it's not as if I won't eat.
3: Which is why you then walk 10,000 steps a day, presumably.
4: Full of, you know, pasta or rice or whatever.
3: But do you think these are urban myths that, firstly, you need a good breakfast?
4: Yes,
3: I mean, obviously
4: I think...
3: you don't. Because now we're moving into that whole... Then there's the other scientific theory, isn't there, that you should go 16 hours of a day without eating.
4: Yes.
3: And only eat for 8 hours of the day.
4: Yes.
3: You know, you can eat as much or as little as you want during that 8 hours, but 16 hours where you're not letting your stomach digest.
4: And there's that, was it Michael Mosley who had that 5-2 diet? Remember that there's 2 days where you only eat activated almonds or you drink distilled water or so, I don't know what it is, but it's sort of kind of ridiculous.
3: You're basically fasting.
4: Yeah. And then 5 days you can just go your vanilla slices and sausage rolls. You know, you just go... Hell for leather.
3: Yeah.
4: I don't know if that's true either.
3: No.
4: I mean, there are all these theories that, you know, the body was meant to fast and feast, so that's what we should do and, you know.
3: Yeah,
4: and...
3: but that was like several thousand years ago, wasn't it?
4: Yeah, well, that's what the theory is.
3: Do you not think we've evolved during that
4: No,
3: time?
4: But people will say, you know, we're still hunter-gatherers. Let's feast on the bison that we've slaughtered.
3: It's like people say, oh, we're part of the caveman diet. Yeah, okay.

0: Eat, have your caveman diet, then you go to your soft, snuggly bed. Go and live in a cave then if you want that kind of lifestyle and hunt your own food.
1: And then there's the Mediterranean diet, which we've told about a lot. That seemed seen as the, you know, the aspiration, the best diet.
0: Well, that's the one that has lasted right through. And basically it's a balanced diet, isn't it?
1: Yeah, it is. Just lots of fresh meat and fish and nuts.
0: And healthy oils and fats and things like that.
1: Yeah, now, that...
0: Yeah, I mean, we're not CSIRO here, but it seems to me that that makes more sense than anything, doesn't it?
1: Well,
0: I
1: would
0: say... Have a healthy, balanced diet.
1: I don't mind the fast and feast one. That's kind of cool. But anyway, you might have a diet or you might not have breakfast. Let us know, 1-300-222-891.
0: Or then you might have others who just live on really strong coffee for 8 hours of the day until they actually eat for the first time.
1: That's me. Just
0: no, really. You eat that. You drink that rubbish coffee, the one that's got milk built in.
1: Yeah, we've talked.
0: That's not real coffee. You talk to any coffee aficionado, and that is not me. But I know that that's not real coffee.
1: Do not diss powdered milk. It's one of the great wonders of the world, powdered milk.
0: Mixed in with coffee already, pre-mixed, yay.
1: It is underrated powdered milk. I mean, it's one of the great inventions, isn't it, of the world, to take milk and turn it into powder.
0: It's not that so much that's the problem, because I can see that there's a reason for that.
1: Yeah.
0: It's the fact that it's measured and mixed and created into this form, and then you're telling me that's the best coffee that you can have in the morning. Really, you've got an empty stomach, and then what you give it is that mix.
1: Powdered milk and instant coffee. Yeah, it's not great. Anyway, if you want to talk about breakfast,
0: if you want to talk about breakfast,
1: well, it's breakfast
0: at 5:30 in the morning. I'm with Jules, says this texter. I'm not keen to eat anything. I only have lunch and dinner.
1: Mm.
0: So, are there people you one of these people who only lives on two meals a day?
1: Yeah, because I will. I'm saying I a lot, aren't I? Here, but I think that a huge lunch and a very light dinner is all you need. Because isn't lunch like when you need to fuel up? Mm. Isn't that the kind of the peak?
0: Well, I think Europeans always had the right idea. Yeah. When I first went to Germany, I was kind of shocked because shops shut down for 2 hours, even on a weekday, between 12 and 2. So people could go home and cook, and they would cook potatoes and meat and whatever and have the full meal at lunchtime. Mm. Then they'd go back to work and work till 6 or 7 and come home and have a sandwich.
1: Why don't we have a siesta in Australia? Because we have the hot weather they have in France and well, mainly Spain. Yeah, we don't. Why don't we go home at 2 and, you know, sleep for a couple of hours and come back to work?
0: I don't know about you, but I do.
1: We have random family passes to give to the Royal Show. So if you want to tell us about maybe a diet that you've been on or, you know, how you eat, do you eat in a different type of way? Or 1-300-222-891.
0: I feel like this has kind of started off with those rules too that we think are...
1: Yes, exactly.
0: The rules that we think... that have been promoted out there and you think are the way to be, but kind of go by the wayside a little bit.
1: Yeah, what are the other big urban myths?
0: Because the big breakfast is an urban myth now with the fasting sort of diet, 10,000 steps a day.
1: Also, a lot of those kind of low-fat foods, you know, I think we're moving away from low-fat to low-sugar, aren't we, really?
0: What about the 2 litres of water a day?
1: Yeah.
0: Remember there was this thing that was said you had to have 8 glasses of water a day? Now... obviously, it's important to drink water, but is 2 litres really the...
1: No, I don't. I think that's a myth. You know what? The one diet that... This is because of my ex-wife or, you know, I thought... Anyway, let's not go into that. Have you ever had the liver cleansing diet?
0: Yes, I did that.
1: Did you? With lemon juice and...
0: It was quite... You'd have to get up and squeeze a lemon in a glass of water before you did anything. And there was something about the acid... in the lemon juice that set your digestive system up to metabolize things quicker or something.
1: Yes, yeah.
0: I don't quite know why, or it got your liver working properly so it digested things properly rather than being sluggish.
1: You only do that diet once. Did you do it more than once? I was like, this is...
0: Because this went to where you had to also have raw salads.
1: Yeah.
0: Everything raw, and you had to have a salad, lots of raw vegetables with everything.
1: Well, look, maybe we'll give a family pass. You can talk about maybe urban myths or maybe your breakfasts, because, I mean, I guess we are breakfast radio in a sense. Let's go to Arthur from Windsor Gardens, who's a regular 5:30 clubber. Good morning, Arthur.
2: Morning, Jules. I've got my first cup of coffee. That's a heart starter.
0: Yeah.
2: And then I have breakfast.

0: the second cup of coffee.
1: A big breakfast, Arthur, or are you a continental?
0: No, it's just a bowl of cereal.
2: That's not a big. That's not a big breakfast.
1: It is,
0: and I forgot the orange as well.
2: The what? An orange?
0: Orange, yeah.
1: Yeah, I'm not a big orange. I'm a mandarin guy. But
0: no,
1: it's just there's too much going on in an orange. It's too juicy. But Arthur, are you? Have you ever? Where do you stand on powdered milk?
0: I don't like it.
1: Oh, well, see, that's a bit snobby, isn't it?
2: I don't mind it when you have to, but, yeah. You know, fresh milk is the best, yeah, isn't yeah. it?
0: Jules, you're calling me snobby.
2: Arthur.
1: Yeah.
2: You don't think the label fits?
1: Yeah, well, he's too good for powdered milk. He's too good for it.
2: All right, good on you, Arthur. So your breakfast is coffees.
1: Yeah.
2: Does that fit in with the fasting thing? Are you allowed to have coffees?
1: I think so.
2: Part of the fasting side.
1: I think you're allowed to have liquids, yeah. Mm. That's what I would say.
2: All right. Kerry is in Henley Beach. Hello. Oh, from Henley Beach. Not at the moment, I don't think. Hello, Kerry.
3: Yeah. I'm in Harvey Bay.
2: Oh, half your luck. What temperature is it in Harvey?
3: In my van at the moment, it's 20.
1: Okay. All right. Well,
2: pleasant. Very pleasant.
1: Now, when you wake up, Kerry, do you eat in a certain way?
3: No, I'm the sixth in the hour. I've sort of done a breakfast. If I eat something, it'll be like 10 or 11 o'clock. No. But this breakfast thing was started up by the cereal companies to get people. They were the ones that pushed that, you know.
1: Yeah.
3: Breakfast is the most important meal of the day, so they could make millions out of it.
1: Yeah, well, that's what you hear, that Kellogg's, you know, who was, he was a doctor, wasn't he, of sorts. And you hear that I don't know if that is an urban myth in itself, that they push that important meal of the day.
2: But doesn't it make sense to sort of get up and fuel your body for what you need to doing in the day?
1: Well, I guess that's what they said. Whether that makes sense, I mean, I'm not a nutritionist or whatever. I don't know if that's true.
2: This advice as serious advice.
1: Exactly.
2: So, Kerry, and then do you go big at lunchtime or big at dinner
3: time? Yeah, no, look, I'll have muesli about 10 o'clock, 11, something, yeah.
1: Okay, yeah. Muesli.
3: And one coffee a day.
1: Yeah. I'll
3: buy that one.
1: That was such a 70s, 80s thing, muesli, wasn't it? You know, everyone was on the muesli.
2: Don't you eat muesli now? You don't eat cereal at all?
1: No, not really. But, you know, because it was, you know, you've got Swiss and you've got, you know, toasted and you've got, I mean, how many types of muesli are getting around these days? Bircher, you know, there's so many.
2: And the one that tastes the best is, which is not technically muesli, I don't think, but granola.
1: Yeah.
2: Which is not as healthy as.
1: No, it's just basically sugar.
2: It's basically sugar, isn't it?
1: Thank you, Kerry.
2: Enjoy the beautiful weather up there in Harvey Bay. Mm. I love it when people go on holidays and still listen in to the 5:30 Club and the show. 1-300-222-891. You can also text us on 0467-922-891. I mean, is it just food where some of these myths are centred?
1: Yeah, I guess, well, there's lots of, I like the water one, and I think we're getting a few texts about whether you need to drink 2 litres of water. Can I just say one exception for breakfast that I have is when I'm away and it's free. If I'm at a hotel and breakfast is free, you'll have some, don't you? And you've got the buffet, you know.
2: And the stupid thing is on day one, you always eat way too much because you think, I've got to make the most of this and feel sick for the rest of the day, and then you actually balance it out. Yeah. Sue, good morning.
4: Good morning. You were just talking about, actually, the previous caller, he's up in Harvey Bay. That's my joyous memories. My grandparents took me to Harvey Bay in 1971, and it's still the best memories I ever have on holiday.
2: Oh, really? Mm-hmm. I've only been to Harvey Bay to sort of get the ferry to go to Fraser Island.
4: Mm. Grandma wouldn't go because she didn't trust anything on water, so we couldn't go to Fraser Island.
1: Mm.
4: But where we were at the caravan park, you could see Fraser Island, and the tide used to go out every day, and you could almost touch Fraser Island. There was the tide would go out so much there'd be this channel in the middle, and you could see the whales going between you and Fraser Island.
1: Oh, beautiful!
4: It was just the best.
2: It is a lovely stretch of coast.
4: Yeah, it is, and I'll get back there one day.
1: And Sue, do you have a specific diet?
4: Well, yeah, I do. I have very light breakfast. I don't think anybody should eat a ton of breakfast. I actually only eat yogurt for breakfast. But I've found over the last years what suits me is my main meal now is lunch.
1: Mm.
4: And then I nibble a bit in the afternoon, but then I don't eat anything heavy after 4 o'clock.
1: Yeah, I'm with you there. I wouldn't eat anything heavy. I would have mainly a soup.
4: And I find
1: soup
4: then,
1: last night. I love a soup for dinner. I do.
4: Yeah,
1: I love soup.
4: I think you can sleep better. There's nothing worse than going to bed trying to digest food. Mm. And I only drink water after 4 o'clock.
1: Well, you don't drink water the whole day.
4: I do drink water during the day, but after 4 o'clock, you know, I don't have tea or coffee or anything like that.
1: No, I wouldn't.
4: And I find that it suits me. It's easier to sleep. And you can have a nice, really good lunch.
2: Not even on the weekend. You don't pop a glass of wine or anything.
4: Four o'clock is when those things happen. I drink one can of Coke a day, but I've found I drink that during the day. And then after four, I just restrict it to water. And I drink, drink a bit of water during the night. But I find it suits me really well.
1: All right. Thank you, Sue.
4: Yeah, you're welcome.
2: Jordan from Golden Grove. Now, you still believe in at least one of these things that we've called a myth, Jordan.
5: Yes, absolutely. Good morning to you both. For me, I probably drink 3 litres a day.
2: Of water?
5: Yeah.
1: Good. I'm glad it's not Coke or wine. Yes.
5: God, no. I have never drank soft drink at all.
1: Yes. That's good.
5: And for me, breakfast definitely is the most important meal of the day. And also, my favourite diet is the seafood diet. I just seafood and I eat it.
1: So, it's a classic diet. That's a classic.
2: A few people living it up. That's good to know.
5: Absolutely.
2: Too many people here. So many people with such discipline. It's fantastic. Yeah. I'm glad to see, Jordan, there are a couple of people not like that. Good on you. Jordan, thank you for that. Yeah, how's this?
5: No worries.
2: Like Jordan, this texter says, my mum is an urban myth. At 93, she's never had breakfast, rarely drinks water. However, coffee and wine any time is good. that's her philosophy in life.
1: Let's go to Maha from Happy Valley. Good morning, Maha.
6: Morning, Jules and Sonia. I don't have proper breakfast, but I have a good cup of coffee, not instant coffee. Nice, good cup of coffee.
2: Do you brew it?
6: Yes, every day, yeah. Mm. And a good cup of full cream milk, no other type of milk. And I drink a lot of water, though. Nice warm water all the time. I don't take cold water and no soft drink.
1: I know people, I've been out with people who, you know, when you buy a bottle of water, even on a hot day, will only have room temperature water. Mm. But they'll never have cold water. I'm fascinated by that.
6: Yeah, one thing about dinner is you've got to have it before, or at least around sunset, so it's digested before you go to bed. So that's the principle, like you don't have a full meal and then go sleep. So that's not good for health. So, and all these numbers are just indications, like so many liters of water, so many steps. But it's always to encourage people to do who are doing less.
1: Well, thank you, Maha.
2: That is something I think in warm countries they promote the idea of room temperature water is much better for your body than cold water. As much as we might desire cold water to cool down, I think it's a bit of a shock to the body's system.
1: Yeah, I love cold water, though.
2: No, see, I'll have room temperature all the time. But in summer sometimes, you know, when it's warm, I don't like it. Room temperature's great.
1: In England, they have that bitter beer, which is room temperature. You know, they get it out of the pumps and it's not cold. That's, to me, confronting.
2: I don't know that. That doesn't sound right. Beer needs to be cold. Yeah. Stephen, hello.
7: Hello. How are you?
2: Not
1: good.
2: Bad.
1: Now, are you a big breakfast or not breakfast person?
7: Yeah,
1: Stephen?
7: I am. I get up early in the morning about 4 o'clock, and I always have breakfast, like a slice of toast, and I have Weet-Bix, and I make a coffee in a small thermos, and then I drive to Adelaide, like from Murray Bridge, to go to work, and that's when I listen to you every day, which I really enjoy. And then normally, having done shift work for, about 38 years, I then eat my lunch, which I'll have like 2 rolls or 2 sandwiches, and I'll have that about 8:30, 9 o'clock in the morning.
2: Oh.
7: And then I have snacks during the day, like muesli bar or cake, which isn't really good for me, but I do it in a piece of fruit. and I drink some water and a can of soft drink every day when I'm working. And then normally when I go home, I'll have like tea, and I'll have like might have a main meal, you know, and then like chicken or some vegetables or fish. And then I go to bed about 7 o'clock or 7:30 in the evening. I'll have to get up early the next day, which isn't the right thing to do, really, going to bed with a full stomach. But
1: it works. It works for you, Stephen.
2: See, now you're grazing all day from the sounds of things.
7: Yeah, I am. But I think your genes determine your mentality, how long you're going to live. You've all got a preset, you know, disposition like from when you're born.
1: A lot of people say that, you know, and that's why some people are morning people, sometimes people are night people, that it's predisposed, that your metabolism works in a certain
7: way. Right.
2: So none of this is wrong, it's just different for different people, is that?
1: Yeah, I would say that.
2: Thinking?
1: Yeah.
7: I keep good health overall, which is, you know, a good thing, you know.
2: Yeah, that's good, Stephen. Good on you. Well, enjoy the drive. What time's work start?
7: Well, I start vary. I work in the disability field, and today I start at about 7 or something. I start at most times 6 o'clock in the morning, and but I listen to you every day, and I enjoy listening to both of you.
1: Thank you, Stephen. It's good to know you're listening. That's kind of you to say.
2: Good on you, Stephen.
7: In the evening, I listen to Spence Steady in the evening. That's why I go to bed early and listen to him.
2: Oh, I was going to say, so you're not actually going to sleep.
7: Yeah, we doze off. You know what it's like.
1: Yeah. Thank you, Stephen.
7: All right. Thank you. See you later. Bye. Good day. Bye.
2: And let's quickly fit in Helen from Ascot Park before we get your weather. Hello, Helen.
8: Good morning to you both.
1: Yes, Helen.
8: You want to know what I don't eat from about 8 o'clock at night until about midday? I like a lunch. I don't drink tea, coffee, milk or any milk drinks. I might have a soft drink about twice a week.
1: So, Helen, you go that 16 hours without eating?
8: That's right.
1: Okay. And are you like me? You just don't feel like food, and when you wake up?
8: I don't look for food. Don't feel like it, don't need it. And I'm like you, I'm a walker. I do quite a bit of walking. And my preference would really be to graze from midday till...
1: Graze. I love that term, isn't it? Graze. Mm. Thank you, Helen.
8: Thank you.
2: Thank you. Someone on the text line says, there are many candidates for beatification.
1: Tony says he has muesli prunes, yogurt and a large glass of Metamucil to keep his bowels functioning nicely. God, that's a...
2: But don't you think it is true, isn't it?
1: Prunes.
2: I literally wake up thinking about food. Anyway, let's get to your weather. Senior forecaster Ellie Matthews, good morning.
9: Good morning to you both. Hope you're doing well.
2: Oh, not too bad at all. Do you have breakfast while you're at work when you start early like this?
9: I just feel like there's too little time. You know, I'd rather be in bed as long as possible.
2: Okay.
9: So breakfast doesn't happen till 9:30 in the morning for me.
2: Okay, all right. Now, it's been a mild start to the day for the second day in a row, 14 degrees. What's the day looking like today across the state?
9: Yeah, well, overnight last night we did see those showers continue across some of those central and starting to push into some of those more eastern border districts as we speak. We've seen even up to around 7 millimetres, about a couple of locations. Mount Rufus, one to note. Lenswood as well, getting up to 6 millimetres. So we've seen some rainfall about much of those parts during overnight. And like you said, barely dipped below 14 degrees in the city. So it's remained quite mild. But we are starting to see some of these showers pushing into parts of the southeast, so haven't quite recorded anything down through those parts, but are expecting to see those showers continuing, particularly about the eastern border districts for much of this morning. So Adelaide may see a bit of a break in this rainfall, same across the Eyre and York peninsulas, but once we get into the later afternoon and evening period, we are looking at the next system that is starting to approach from the west. So this next trough will bring some showers and even some possible storms into the afternoon and evening period, particularly across the agricultural areas. So we are expecting to see an uptick again in the rainfall. Could be late tonight, if not early hours of tomorrow morning, that it reaches Adelaide. So then it won't be starting to push through those eastern border districts till we get into the morning period of tomorrow.
2: All right. So looking like it's going to be wet tomorrow, late today, tomorrow. Can we just quickly have a few temps around the state?
9: Of course, Adelaide, we're looking at a top of 19 degrees today with those showers. Victor Harbour, the same. Mount Gambier, a top of 17. Robe, 16 with showers. Same for Keith. Murray Bridge, 18 with showers. Renmark, 17 with these showers pushing through. Port Pirie, 21. Same for Port Augusta with showers, whilst Whyalla, a top of 20. Port Lincoln, 19 with showers. Kingscote, 18. Ceduna, a top of 22 with showers, whilst Woomera, a top

0: ABC News with Matt Coleman. Dozens of people have turned out to ask questions and hear the latest information on H5 bird flu at a community forum in Port Adelaide. Peter Doherty has more.
1: About 60 people attended the forum, hearing from government bird flu experts on topics such as the state's preparedness for avian flu and identifying sick animals. The key message is to avoid touching sick birds, record what you see and report to the Emergency Animal Disease Hotline. Chief Public Health Officer Nicola Spurrier stressed her concern about people developing eco-anxiety in response to wildlife dying. Nearly 300 H5 cases have been confirmed in SA so far. There are two more community forums scheduled this month, one in Golden Grove and another in Port Macdonald.
0: A Kangaroo Island farmer says the further delays in the new ferry service will affect livestock producers during their busiest period. Two new ferries owned and operated by SeaLink were originally meant to begin service early last year, but SeaLink has now revised that start date to November this year after one of the two new vessels was damaged during final testing. It's the latest in a series of delays. Sheep farmer Peter Cooper says the constant delays have been frustrating and will cause logistical problems for the island agriculture sector.
2: And abattoirs and even feedlots have, you know, specific slots that stock have to meet, and then stock need to be curfewed and put on a truck and onto the boat and to get to the mainland.
0: A sexual assault investigation involving several Sydney Swans players continues this morning as the AFL delays the release of its All-Australia squad, Costa Haritos reports.
3: Victoria Police says the exact details about what unfolded at the Pullman Hotel across from the MCG on Sunday night remain unclear. Detectives spent yesterday combing through the hotel, leaving with several bags of evidence as they probe an alleged sexual assault. The club is not naming the players or confirming how many were involved in the incident. The club CEO Matthew Pavlich says it's shocked and disappointed. The Swans had been celebrating their 36-point win over Essendon, which secured the team's second spot on the ladder and a home qualifying final. Last night, the AFL postponed the release of its 46-player All-Australian squad.
0: Labor has struck a tentative deal with the Coalition to pass gambling advertising restrictions through Parliament. Political reporter Lexi Jinowick has more.
4: The agreement between Labor and the Coalition includes a so-called one-stop shop for opting out of advertisements from betting companies. The opt-out register would be managed by the communications regulator, with people able to request for their various online accounts to be blocked from gambling ads. But the Greens and sources within the wagering and tech industries have already cast doubt on how the proposal will work. Labor and the Coalition have also agreed to cracking down on inducements targeting vulnerable and high-spending gamblers, rather than sweeping restrictions. The deal still needs final approval from party members on both sides.
0: The federal opposition says its support for Labor's NDIS changes hinges on the government scrapping its so-called widow tax. Here's political reporter Evelyn Manfield.
5: Opposition leader Angus Taylor has written to the Prime Minister with an ultimatum. Scrap the widow tax this week or his party won't support the government's changes to the National Disability Insurance Scheme. The so-called widow tax emerged as an issue following May's budget and meant someone who inherited an investment property from their spouse, including after they died, could face a less generous tax treatment. Labor has promised to rectify the issue and is consulting on changes, but the opposition is demanding an immediate fix.
0: The LIV Golf Tour has cancelled its team championships in Michigan next week, saying it needs to focus on building its next chapter. This week's event in Indianapolis will be the last of the season and will double up as a team competition. The Breakaway League has faced an uncertain future since Saudi Arabia withdrew its financial backing in April. LIV Golf CEO Scott O'Neill recently said new investors had been secured. Australia has lost to host nation the Netherlands 4-2 at the Women's Hockey World Cup. Two goals in the fourth quarter secured the win for the home side. The Hockey Roos won their first match and will now play Chile in the third match of the group stage. South Australia

0: Here's weather. Renmark showers 17, Mount Gambier showers 17, Port Lincoln showers developing 19, Port Pirie showers increasing 21, Adelaide showers a top of 19 degrees, currently 14, tomorrow showers easing 17, Thursday partly cloudy, also 17. ABC News.
1: Good morning. Welcome to AM. I'm Melissa Clark in Canberra, coming to you from Ngunnawal country and acknowledging other custodians. Today marks the end of a 60-day deadline for the US and Iran to reach a final deal to end their war, but the two sides remain deadlocked. Not only is the conflict dragging on, it could expand, with the US president issuing a new threat against one of its regional allies, Oman. Our America's editor, John Lyons, is in Washington. He joined me earlier. John, what's the state of negotiations to reopen the Strait of Hormuz?
2: Well, Melissa, 60 days since that memorandum of understanding was signed, and of course the situation is still locked into conflict. The war flares on and off at different times. The Strait of Hormuz is largely closed. There might be the odd ship that gets through, but things are not much better. And in fact, one of the interesting things now is how this war, which Donald Trump chose to go into with Israel, it was not a defensive war against Iran. He says that there is an imminent threat, but now most people in the United States seem to have the view that this was a war of choice by Donald Trump. It has certainly been very bad for him in the polls. And now America, one of its traditional allies, is Oman, and President Trump has strongly attacked them in an interview this morning on Fox News, said, quote, "If Oman gets in the way, we'll bomb the shit out of them." And that follows a comment he said earlier this year about Oman in May, when he said Oman will behave just like everybody else, or we will have to blow them up. Now, what that's about is the Strait of Hormuz has Iran on one side and Oman on the other. Now, those two have been talking on the sidelines about, after the war, how about you control those three or four shipping channels and we'll control these closest to our coast. And they're looking at the possibility of raising money, of essentially of putting tolls on ships going through. So they're both seeing it as a money-making opportunity. Donald Trump's point of view is any end to this conflict must mean unrestricted access through the Strait of Hormuz for all shipping, which is where we were before this war began. So in summary, 60 days on and things are still gridlocked and in conflict.
1: John Lyons in Washington there. The federal government and opposition have struck a tentative deal to pass Labor's proposed gambling advertising laws. It includes setting up a so-called one-stop shop for Australians to opt out of wagering ads online and limiting some inducements. But the deal hasn't been finalised by the major parties yet, and the crossbench continues to campaign for stronger action. Political reporter Lexi Junawick reports.
3: The two-day Senate inquiry into Labor's proposed gambling ad reforms was brief in length but made an impact, lifting the lid on the legal and allegedly illicit tactics of the gambling industry. Now the committee's released its report, making just one recommendation: pass the reforms.
4: Not surprising, but tragic.
3: Independent Senator David Pocock is among the strongest on the crossbench, advocating for tougher changes to what's already been proposed by the government to tackle gambling harm. Senator Pocock prosecuted the case for change during the inquiry.
4: We heard from basically everyone other than the gambling companies who said this bill does not protect children, it doesn't break the link between sport and gambling companies, and it's nowhere near basically any of the recommendations of the Murphy Report. It's so out of line with what the vast majority of Australians want. And for the government just to say pass the bill is such a disservice to the Australian people.
3: The senators released his own dissenting report with 12 recommendations, including that the bill be strengthened in line with late Labor MP Peter Murphy's landmark report.
4: The three big ones, the thing that Peter Murphy said we need to ban immediately, this was 3 years ago, we need to ban inducements. She then said, over the next 3 years, we phase out all gambling ads. That has the support of the vast majority of Australians. And the other big one was a national regulator.
3: Yesterday, Communications Minister Annika Wells used a speech in Parliament to pledge new restrictions on gambling inducement ads and establish a so-called one-stop shop that would allow Australians to opt out of wagering ads online as

0: part of amendments to the legislation. The reforms would be paid for by a levy on gambling companies.
1: The Australian Communications and Media Authority will be responsible for implementing and enforcing these reforms. This bill will enable the ACMA to recover the costs of those activities through a levy imposed on licensed interactive wagering service providers. It is appropriate that the wagering industry, rather than the taxpayers, bears the costs of regulating these activities.
0: The Greens say it's not enough. Sarah Hanson-Young is the minor party's communications spokesperson.
2: What they've got is virtually useless. And so it's more of a smokescreen than it is a bill that's actually going to protect people.
0: Reverend Tim Costello is the chief advocate for the Alliance for Gambling Reform. He was among witnesses who gave evidence to the inquiry and says reducing gambling harm in Australia will require a sustained effort.
3: It took 25 years to actually get rid of cigarette ads. We got there with tobacco. We will get there, but it will be a much longer flight.
4: Reverend Tim Costello from the Alliance for Gambling Reform, ending that report by Lexi Junawick. Services will be held around the country today to mark Vietnam Veterans Day, along with the 60th anniversary of Australia's fiercest battle in the Vietnam War, the Battle of Long Tan. Australia's involvement in the war left more than 520 dead and many of the 60,000 conscripted and voluntary military personnel emotionally and physically scarred. But as Annie Guest reports, some survivors find commemorations can help with the lifelong healing process.
5: Radio logs, reconstructed for the Battle of Long Tan documentary, lay bare the ambush of 108 Australian and New Zealand soldiers, outnumbered 10 to 1 or more. Platoon commander Dave Sabin was 21 years old.
6: Bedlam during the battle, it was every bit like the first couple of minutes of Saving Private Ryan.
5: They could barely see through a torrential monsoon downpour, suffering 42 casualties, including 18 dead, but forced the North Vietnamese to retreat. Just kilometres away, Australian musicians Cole Joy and a then-teenage Patricia Amphlett had been performing at Nui Dat Air Base.
7: We didn't think it was any more dangerous than any other day.
5: The concert ended with sirens blaring.
7: We were evacuated, Col and I were evacuated just at the end of our third show. We'd, previous to that in the second show, heard lots of explosions.
5: Little Patty describes being taken by jeep to the army hospital the next day.
7: Remember Col saying, "You're not crying, are you?" And I said, "No, I'm not crying," and I was. And I said, "You're not crying." "No, I'm not crying. Why would I cry?" He said, "We were both crying." But the door opened and sure enough, we started singing and it was a sea of white sheets, white plaster. They'd just been seriously injured and there they were smiling and I still have a good feeling about that.
5: Over 11 years, more than 520 Australians died in the war. Dave Sabin was one of more than 15,000 soldiers who were conscripted. He says many of the 60,000 personnel were left emotionally scarred.
6: Viet vets were quite damaged by their reception or perhaps lack of reception when they came back later in the war and for the next 20 or 30 years.
5: But commemorations like today's Vietnam Veterans Day and the 60th anniversary of the Battle of Long Tan can be helpful.
6: So, yes, there is a healing process going on and a preparedness to talk about Vietnam is also a factor towards a healing because I don't think we should be forgetting the sacrifices simply because of political differences and so on.
5: That's echoed by Gary Mackay, who was conscripted later to the Vietnam War and was awarded a Military Cross for gallantry.
8: I think it's a good reminder to people of what happened there.
5: He's written extensively about the war, including documenting his gunshot wounds and terrible PTSD.
8: Because the Vietnam War was so divisive to the Australian people and, you know, I think it's a good idea to remind them that we send people into harm's way and we need to look after them.
5: Little Patty remained friends with many Vietnam veterans and commemorates the war every year.
7: I much with a group of performers, entertainers from Vietnam, Middle East at War, next to several groups of Vietnam veterans, and they are so proud. It's camaraderie at its best.
4: Singer Little Patty, ending Annie Guest's report. And that's Early AM for today. I'm Melissa Clark. It's now 6:15.
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10: One in three of us cut back on non-essential car travel, but more than one in five of us started walking a bit more.
11: Well, yes, and just highlights that there are ways and means to get around that don't necessarily rely on the use of the private car, particularly for those short journeys.
9: Breakfast.
10: Very good morning to you. A mild start to the day. 14 degrees on the way to 19. And Jules, it may not be the weather for it. Like, it's mild, but it's not warm. But Bobby McCumber is taking one for the team and heading out and checking out a brand new water slide.
12: Love a water slide.
10: In one part of the city, yeah.
12: Don't you?
10: Oh, they're challenging. I find that moment of terror a little bit when you're standing at the top, but then there's the thrill and the rush when you collapse into the pool at the end.
12: If anyone has a favourite water slide, because have you been to Waterbomb Park in Bali?
10: I have not.
12: That's an excellent water slide park.
10: Okay.
12: It's in Kuta in Bali, and they have water slides so steep that it gives you a complimentary colonic irrigation on the way down. No, it's so, honestly.
10: Well, but you would have trained, I imagine, on the old Magic Mountain slide, I'm not sure that there was a reality to it, but you always feared that you were getting razor blades up your thighs on Magic Mountain slides.
12: It was Freddy Krueger, isn't it? But, I mean, yeah, so this is a massive water slide that Bobby will tell you about. It's huge.
10: And anyway, you may be just walking through a park and going through your own kind of ride, not necessarily involved in water, because we know that annually magpie swooping season becomes a thing, but this year it seems to have started early. Now, can you attest to this? There's speculation that this is definitely the case, and you'll hear from the man who knows about every reported swoop so far this year in Adelaide, and you'll find out where those birds are stalking you.
12: Stalking.
10: I mean, they're just protecting. They're young, aren't they? That's what the swooping season is all about.
12: But it's over the top.
10: Well, they're very protective mother birds, father birds. In fact, is it the father birds or the mother birds?
12: Well, someone will be able to tell us. Mm. I don't know. I thought it was both.
10: All right. Now, congratulations to Stephen from Murray Bridge. He was one of our 5:30 clubbers who's already won a family pass to the Raw Show. Now, he's taking his family members and his partner, Janet. Now, 5:30 Club is one chance where you can win these family show passes. But we're going to give you another opportunity through the course of the morning, so keep listening for your cue to win. We need to give you the code word, and we'll do that after 6:30 today. It's 18 minutes past 6 here on 891 ABC Adelaide with Sonia and Jules. We'll jump into the papers.
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10: Jules, what are you taking a look at in the papers today?
12: Oh, look, the main story in the papers today is, of course, surrounding Sydney Swans players who have been involved in an alleged incident, and police are investigating reports of sexual assault. So if you're watching the TV news last night, you would have seen several detectives taking evidence from the Pullman Hotel in East Melbourne. And if you've been to the MCG, you know this hotel is right opposite that ground. We do know the Swans played Essendon, and that game would have finished, I think it would have finished about 7 p.m. It was a late game. So, you know, we do know that a lot of players cannot sleep after a game, but, you know, there are reports that several of these players got back to the hotel very late, which is very, very unusual and would be described as in itself, without even without these allegations being in place, which of course is, you know, the most important aspect of this case, but we don't know what happened yet until police really inform us if there's any charges or any sort of facts that we need to know. But that's still in itself very unprofessional. So a lot in the AFL world were shocked that, if true, that these players had been out drinking before the

0: final series. But we do know that the Swans have issued a statement, and that happened after midday yesterday, and they have notified the AFL and relative authorities that several of their players were involved in an alleged incident. The exact circumstances are yet to be established, and the investigation remains ongoing. And the Swans said they're still trying to piece exactly what transpired here. They have their own inquiry happening. They understand the level of interest in the matter, and there's going to be lots of speculation. But given it's a police matter right now, that's all we can say. And so the club has made the AFL aware. Obviously, the Swans conducting their investigation, the AFL were conducting an investigation. Obviously, the most important investigation is done by Victoria Police. From what we understand at the moment, there are no charges that have been laid yet, and it involves more than one player. So several players, we know that. And, you know, the football aspect is not the most important aspect here, but there are ramifications, and we probably can talk about that, of players being banned from games, investigations underway. We even know that betting has been suspended on Swans games as well because of the ramifications of this potential investigation.
1: But as you say, at the centre of it are two women, one in particular, it seems, who were very distressed in that hotel and the investigation.
0: Yeah, well, I mean, we'll find out more, I imagine, in the coming days, whether charges are laid, you know, whether players are banned. You know, there'll be lots to play out on this front. But obviously, you know, considering the high-profile nature of the people who have been alleged to be involved, this is, and always football stories are massive anyway, this is going to be a huge story, you imagine, for the coming days.
1: All right. Well, as you said, that being reported across all media, papers, broadcast, radio, everywhere. I'm taking a story from The Age and Sydney Morning Herald. It's being reported there that for the very first time, researchers have used scientific modelling to estimate the prevalence of cancer in future years. Apparently they say that more than 2.6 million Australians are forecast to be living with a cancer diagnosis by 2050. So we're only like 14 years away from that. And they reckon 2.6 million Australians. So that's almost like 10% of Australians, isn't it? What are we, 28 million now?
2: So are they increasing?
1: It seems like it, yeah. That the prevalence of cancer in the future, including those in active treatment and people who have survived the disease but require ongoing care. I mean, one of the things it points to, I guess, is that if you've got all of these people living with cancer, it means that our treatment options for many of these cancers are improving because so many of these people aren't dying with that diagnosis. The study has been published in the Lancet Regional Health Western Pacific Medical Journal. It also predicted that if we're looking at the most prevalent of those cancers, breast cancer would be the nation's most prevalent, followed by prostate, melanoma, colorectal and kidney cancer. Now, I think colorectal is up there at the moment. So it shows that our treatment options for things like breast cancer, prostate cancer and melanoma are improving.
0: Well, I guess, you know, like there's, I mean, prostate and kidney are slower forming cancers. Is that right? Like, you know, they're not, I mean, you hear people with pancreatic cancer. There are cancers, obviously brain cancer, that can get very aggressive and can get very nasty quite quickly.
1: Yes.
0: But are these slower growing cancers?
1: Well, look, my cancer knowledge is not that intense, to be honest. But, I mean, I think this shows that we're having some real wins in terms of the treatments for those cancers that I mentioned, breast, prostate, melanoma, colorectal and kidney cancer, maybe not so successful with things like pancreatic, as you said, brain cancers.
0: But I guess we test a lot more for that. I mean, I know as a bloke, like you're getting tests for bowel cancer and prostate cancer quite early on now. They do blood tests for those things.
1: The preventative tests early detection tests.
0: Yeah.
1: Absolutely. But, you know, those figures are pretty surprising, aren't they? It shows we're living longer, more people are getting cancers, but more people are surviving them from the sounds of it.
0: All right, it is 24 minutes past six in the papers. Sonia and Jules for breakfast on 891. Now, Jetstar are back in the papers as well. There was that hugely is over-egging it. There was the controversial story, I think, a couple of weeks ago that they were going to charge passengers to use overhead lockers. And

0: There is that sense that with budget airlines, you're charged for virtually everything, over 7K of, cabin baggage, you have to pay a fee for, to sit in a certain place, to have food, all these things are extra charges. Well, this kind of exacerbates the kind of idea that budget airlines are budget in every way, because the story today is 900 airport operations workers are effectively being paid award rates now. And this is off the back of the story that Jetstar posted a record $492 million in earnings in the 6 months to December. So they're paying a lot of airport operations workers. They're getting around $28 an hour. The airline is making a heap of profit, and exacerbating, I guess part of the, you'd imagine, because Qantas, the people at Qantas who do the same job get paid more than you do at Jetstar. And so I imagine if you're a Jetstar worker, you would feel, well, I'm doing the same job, and I'm not getting the same money. And I think this is,
1: That's true, isn't it?
0: yeah, that
1: I
0: is
1: mean,
0: true.
1: you're doing the same job.
0: But
1: Why
0: not the
1: wouldn't you be
0: same.
1: paying the same?
0: Well, I guess it's a budget airline, so even the wages are low to keep the profits high, to keep, and you might say, well, if you want a low fare, we can't pay people that kind of money. But, they're apparently there's in this ABC article that it's not unusual for budget airlines to pay their staff at lower rates than premium airlines as well. But, obviously there's an enterprise agreement in place, but until that comes in, workers are earning 29, the exact figure in the ABC, 29.45 an hour, which would put you on the same level as what hospo workers or retail workers. I'm not saying they don't deserve to be paid more either, but yeah, you would think that if people are getting the same money to do the same job on another airline, you'd have a bit of, it would be chagrin, wouldn't
1: I
0: you?
1: mean, they would have to be getting the same minimum wage because that's the legal obligation, but maybe they're paying more to attract people to to Qantas over Jetstar. All right, looking in the Advertiser today, and the inquest has started into the death of little Buddha Spencer. He's the 13-year-old boy who died in an industrial bin. I'm just talking about this story because it's accompanied by a photo on page 6 of the Tiser of a 13-year-old boy in navy blue shorts and a pale blue polo shirt with big eyes and for all intents and purposes should have had a great future ahead of him. But sadly, he died. And I remember the morning we started reporting this. It was just a horrible, horrible story when you started hearing about this young boy who had taken refuge with a couple of other mates in an industrial bin, slept the night, and then at 5:15, a garbage contractor came to empty that bin. The other two escaped any injury, but little Buddha Spencer didn't. The inquest has started, led by Deputy State Coroner Naomi Kereru. Will investigate how Buddha Spencer, as his family prefers him to be called, came to be asleep in that bin, and whether government and community agencies provided adequate support following a series of notifications regarding his well-being. There were a lot of concerns around the way his life was being led up until in those last few months. For this little 13-year boy, and it is starting this. I think a lot of people would like to know the answers to what happened
0: Yeah, it's
1: in that
0: heartbreaking.
1: horrible, horrible case.
0: And just in breaking news, we understand Sydney coach Dean Cox, he's arrived at the Sydney Swans HQ and he's told Assemble Media that the club will give a formal update on that situation we share with you shortly. So we'll bring you news on that as it unfolds.
1: Yeah, all right. Now, after the news, in Trending Adelaide, and this is where we bring you something that is really getting a lot of reaction on social media. Now, magpie season is an annual thing. It's where magpie swooping season, where you get swooped by magpies protecting their young. But it normally comes for a few weeks at a certain time of the year. It started now, and for many people, they suggest that that is starting early. So what could that be about? That close encounter with Australian wildlife coming up. Maybe you've been swooped already. I'd love to hear from you. 1300 222 891. Have you already experienced this early, and what would be the reasons for it?
0: And Bobby McCumber is going to be at the site of a, it's quite a, it's kind of big water slide. This
1: Oh
0: is
1: my God.
0: Norwoodson. I mean, if you're a ratepayer there and you don't like water slides, you might be going, why are we spending this much money for kids to But then there's kids.
1: And then on the other side, if you're not a Norwood Paynham, you might

0: going, wow, yeah, that looks like a great slide. I want to have a go on it. Sonia and Jules with you for breakfast here on 891.
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2: We have seen spillover events in many other countries that have had this H5 bird flu virus. We do know that it is highly contagious and highly virulent.
1: 891, ABC Adelaide. ABC News with Matt Coleman. About 60 people attended the community forum in Port Adelaide last night to hear the latest on H5 bird flu from government experts. The Chief Public Health Officer, Nicola Spurrier, stressed her concern about people developing eco-anxiety in response to wildlife dying. Nearly 300 H5 cases have been confirmed in SA so far. Elliot McKenzie from Surf Rider SA attended the forum and says it's important people know what to look out for.
3: There's often a lot of confusion, especially with new viruses or when the algal bloom came about, there's a lot of confusion. So it's really good to have the professionals here who are doing this day to day to share what's going on.
1: The Kangaroo Island farmer says it's frustrating there'll be more delays to the island's long-awaited new ferry service featuring two new vessels. The new service was meant to begin more than 12 months ago, but electrical components on one ferry were damaged, causing the latest in a series of delays. The ferry's owner and operator, SeaLink, has now revised the service start date to November. Sheep farmer Peter Cooper says it means the new ferries will arrive at one of the busiest times for sheep and livestock producers.
4: Yeah, well, for livestock producers, they're sort of looking at the spring selling season now and starting to lock in loads of sheep and cattle to be moved through the spring period. And any lost days now is going to have a huge effect on you know, weeks either side of those shutdown days.
1: SeaLink's Phil Boyle says the company understands the anger and frustration over the delays.
5: And trust me, we're extremely disappointed too. But our number one priority has to be about providing a safe and reliable ferry service for Kangaroo Island.
1: The Sydney Swans are waiting for more information from police in Victoria, who say they're investigating a report of a sexual assault in a hotel in East Melbourne. The club has confirmed a number of players were involved in an alleged incident on Sunday night. More from Stephanie Ferrier.
6: We haven't yet got any update from Victoria Police as to which players they have been able to question so far. However, we did see detectives swarming the Pullman Hotel yesterday. Now, that is the hotel where the team was staying. This alleged assault happened apparently in the early hours of the morning on Monday morning, and we do know that police are asking for anybody with information to get in touch with them.
1: Labor has struck a tentative deal with the Coalition to pass gambling advertising restrictions through Parliament. Political reporter Lexi Junowick has more.
7: The agreement between Labor and the Coalition includes a so-called one-stop shop for opting out of advertisements from betting companies. The opt-out register would be managed by the communications regulator, with people able to request for their various online accounts to be blocked from gambling ads. But the Greens and sources within the wagering and tech industries have already cast doubt on how the proposal will work. Labor and the Coalition have also agreed to cracking down on inducements targeting vulnerable and high-spending gamblers rather than sweeping restrictions. The deal still needs final approval from party members on both sides.
1: The US President Donald Trump has threatened to bomb one of America's traditional allies, Oman, if it does not assist to find an end to the Iran war. America's editor John Lyons has the details.
8: For decades, Oman has been a key ally for Washington in the Middle East. But now President Trump is threatening a massive bombing of the Gulf state if it gets in the way of an Iran deal. What has angered President Trump is that Oman and Iran have been negotiating which channels of shipping they could each control so that they would have potential revenue from movement through the strait. Mr. Trump is arguing that there should be unrestricted access for all traffic through the strait, which existed before he decided on a war with Israel against Iran. John Lyons, ABC News, Washington.
1: Australia has lost to host nation the Netherlands 4-2 at the Women's Hockey World Cup. Two goals in the fourth quarter secured the win for the home side. The Hockey Roos won their first match and will now play Chile in the third match of the group stage. South Australia's weather: Renmark showers 17, Mount Gambier showers 17, Port Lincoln

0: 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And then I was like, okay, well, you know what? I'm going to dedicate a couple of years of my life to this and see whether we could turn it into something. And here we are 16 years later, and we've raised over $68 million since we started.
1: Oh, it's a remarkable journey, James.
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3: Donuts. Now, write it down. It's not on your breakfast menu. It's what you need to write down because that is your code word for today to win the Royal Family Raw Show Family Pass.
4: Do you reckon anyone has donuts for breakfast?
3: It's not exactly the healthiest breakfast in the world, is it?
4: But, I mean, do you think that when you go to the show, you know, any diet that you might have been on previously just goes to seed? You know, because Dagwood dogs, donuts, people get into the fairy flosses, you know, you just buy show bags full of sugar.
3: It's like Christmas Day, isn't it?
4: Yeah.
3: It's like anything goes those days.
4: Or a road trip.
3: Yeah.
4: You're just like, let's eat crap.
3: Exactly.
4: Let's just forget it.
3: You give yourself permission to do it in that moment. And I think that's okay.
4: That releases
3: the valve to make you good for the rest of the day.
4: Yeah, it's a happy time.
3: Exactly. So donuts is your code word for today. And also this half hour, have you... been swooped by a magpie already this year. In Trending Adelaide, a lot of people are experiencing this, and it's led to concerns that maybe the season has started early.
4: Well, I'd like to hear magpie. I love hearing magpie swooping stories. Have you been?
3: I love hearing being hurt by birds, random birds flying into their heads.
4: Not hurt, but I saw a bloke jogging around Victoria Park the other day. He was wearing a bike helmet with the sticks. Just jogging.
3: Like pipe cleaners.
4: The pipe cleaners. Yeah. Just jogging. Because they normally go for cycling. I mean, I was a cyclist for a long time. I'd ride into work here. I'd get swooped, you know, once a year at least. It's quite unnerving, but it's okay if you're wearing glasses and a helmet, I think. You feel safe.
3: I feel terrified that they're going to peck my eyes out. But I've actually never been swooped. My dogs that I've been working have been swooped, but I don't think I have been specifically.
4: And also, can we talk about magpie larks? They're pesky buggers. Pesky buggers.
3: Okay.
4: You've been swooped by a lark?
3: I don't know. I don't know if I would know the difference when they're swooping me.
4: They're smaller than
3: bigger magpies, presumably.
4: Just as aggressive.
3: Okay. All right. See, it's not size doesn't necessarily matter on these things. 1-300-222-891. All right, we'll be doing that in a moment and heading to Bobby McCumber, who has seen one of the new water slides that's ready to go that could be in action this summer. Now, we understand, obviously, that the big story of the day is the news that there is an investigation, a police investigation into several Sydney Swans players after their game on Sunday in Melbourne.
4: Yeah, and we know that Dan Cox has addressed the media. We'll bring you what he has said a little bit earlier. We'll bring it shortly. We haven't got it yet, but we'll bring you what he's had to say when we have it.
3: All right. In fact, we can do that now. He's just arrived in Sydney. Dean Cox has just addressed the media outside Sydney headquarters. This is what he's had to say.
5: Obviously extremely disappointed with what's happened and understand the questions, and we'll update as we gather more information.
6: Should we expect any sanctions at all?
5: We're working our way through everything with the AFL and the relevant parties, and we'll update when we get more information.
7: Have you spoken to the players at all yet about it?
5: We'll speak as the day unfolds. So,
3: all right. So that is Swans coach Dean Cox. This is obviously an unfolding situation. A police investigation is underway, as well as an investigation within the footy club itself as to exactly what happened on Sunday. But we'll bring you more news as that unfolds through the course of the day. All right. Bobby McCumber has headed into the eastern suburbs because something has been emerging from the building work there that is now very obvious to anyone driving past. Hello, Bobby.
8: Good morning, Sonia. I'm at Paynham Memorial Swimming Centre. I'm looking at the new slides that have been installed. So these are 14-metre tall slides. That's the size of a four-storey building. The Big Santa at Central Markets, that is 16 metres tall. So it's just a smidge under that. And this actually had some test runs yesterday. So there was a team from construction partner Badge. They took 240 test slides yesterday. They were raising funds and awareness for Fight MND. So they clocked up 6 kilometres worth of sliding yesterday. The stairs

0: are the things that are getting me. If they've done 6 kilometres going down, I can't imagine what their legs are like having to walk up that, to the top of that slide. Wow. But look, hey, it looks like a lot of fun. It goes around four times in a circle and then one big one to end before you go into the pool. But it looks like it'll be a little bit of fun when this opens up. 10th of October, it's due to open at 11 a.m.
1: I was looking at the pictures, Bobby, and I thought there were 3 or 4 slides, but you're saying that's all one connected slide just looping round.
0: No, I can see a couple here. So on this side, unless there's a couple that you can enter on the other side, there are at least 2 slides that I'm looking at and they go into the pool here.
2: All right. I wonder how much it costs to... Do you know how much it costs to build the slide, Bobby?
0: No, I don't know how much it does cost to build, unfortunately. I do have some comparisons of some tall slides, though. You were talking about the one at Waterbomb Park, the yes. Smashdown 2.0. So that's actually 26 metres tall. Have you been on that, Jules?
2: I have, yes. And you pay the price. Have you been on that, the Smashdown? Because it's almost straight down at one point, Bobby.
0: Oh, I have not, and I don't think I will go on that either at any time soon. The tallest, though, the world's tallest slide is called Vertigo. It is 76.3 metres tall. That's in Qatar. So that is 5.5 times the size of this 14-metre slide that I'm looking at now. I cannot even imagine.
2: Well, if we were on water park trivia, water slide trivia, do you know when the first water slide was reportedly built? And the first water slide, apparently...
1: I bet it was in Egypt.
2: No, it was in ancient Babylon. So
1: be an ancient civilization.
2: It's always ancient Babylon. No, the first documented water slide was built in 1906 for the New Zealand International Exhibition in Christchurch.
1: Oh.
2: It was a wooden water chute. You would have got splinters.
1: I was
2: going
1: to say, that's not. I don't want to be going down a wooden water slide.
2: And it sent riders into Victoria Lake. So New Zealand, the first ever water slide, 1906.
1: We can thank New Zealanders for the water slide concept. That is great.
2: Yeah.
1: The thing is, this is just one part of the whole development of the Painter Memorial Swimming Centre, isn't it? And I mean, initially when they were talking about it, and this caused controversy, I think it was supposed to cost around $20 million. Mm. That blew out to $60 million at that point. And now I think it's around $64 million, the finished product. Now, how much of that is the water slide? I'm not entirely sure. But that's a massive amount of money, isn't it, for one swimming complex?
2: It is, yeah. But water slides are so much fun. You know, there's always a massive queue. That's the only thing, you know, on a hot day. But I just think that they're so much fun. The cost is another factor, but that'll be very popular, that pool.
1: Yeah. Oh, well, Bobby, it looks like fun on a 14-degree morning. Probably not top of your list, but when we do get to the warmer temperatures, I'm sure lots of people would love that.
0: Definitely.
1: All right. Thank you for that. Well, yeah, as I said, Magic Mountain was where we started the water slide trend in my family, but it always came with that slight element of fear because of all the urban myths that were going around about the dangers of it.
2: Yeah, and also the quality of the water that had been recycled up and down. There was all those sort of fears. But look, a lot of fun, innocent fun.
1: Oh, it's good fun, isn't it? All right, it's 17 minutes to 7 here on 891 ABC Adelaide. Now, trending in Adelaide is on social media. Many of you are talking about being swooped by magpies. Now, that is earlier than normal. Have we got an early start to the season? We'll talk to the man who knows all about magpies and their behaviours here in Adelaide.
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1: Now, Jules, you said you saw a runner in Victoria Park already wearing the pipe cleaner clad bike helmet to run.
2: I've seen lots of cyclists, obviously, with the bike helmet pipe cleaner combination. Never a jogger before. First time ever.
1: Okay. Well, it shows that some people are at least fearful of magpie swooping even now in the course of the year. But is it more common than you think? John Clark is creator of Magpie Alert website. Hello, John. John, now this is a website that tracks magpie swoops by incidents and injuries.

0: Right.
1: That's right, yeah. So it's crowdsourced by members of the public. You just come in and log a swoop, so let others know where they're swooping so you can avoid them.
2: So John, just talk through what you see when you go to Magpie Alert.
1: Oh, yeah, you know, when you go to Magpie Alert, you'll see a national map, which will show you where the birds are swooping. You can zoom into your area, or if you choose, you can create an account and set your personal preference, which is your personal area, so your local area will pop up all the time.
2: And where did the idea for this site come from, John?
1: Gosh, I created the site about 13 years ago, and I was out on my bicycle, just, you know, minding my own business, and I got swooped by a large magpie. Came home wondering what it was. The local council websites were giving advice, telling people, you know, tell your friends and family where they're swooping, you know, a few bits of advice. And at the time, I was looking after a website for a large supermarket. And so I thought, I'll create a store locator for magpies, so I did.
0: Now, John, obviously there's a certain time of the year where these swooping incidents happen relatively frequently. Is that starting earlier this year?
1: In Adelaide, yes, it's around about a week or two earlier this year. So I'm not sure if you've had warmer weather down south.
2: And so, John, when you get these alerts of magpie swooping, you put them, you know, overlaid on the map of Adelaide. Are there specific areas that are kind of common offenders?
1: Well, magpies are kind of territorial, so they'll swoop year on year. And we know that they're quite long-lived birds as well. So, you know, we're guaranteed if they keep that territory, you know, they'll be swooping the next year and the following year unless they kind of move on. So there are kind of hot spots. So I've noted a few down, and especially from last year. So we probably pretty much guaranteed you're going to get swooped. So I can list them out if you like.
2: Yes, go for it.
1: Cool. We have got the corner of Peacock Road and Terrace that doesn't like walkers. So if you go there down that way, you're going to get swooped. In North Adelaide, along War Memorial Drive, not too far from Adelaide, North Adelaide Station, we've already got a report there. Doesn't like cyclists. Hurdle Square Park. Near Pope Street Corner, there's a common bird there that will swoop. Possum Park, Torrens Track, doesn't like walkers. Glen Elg East, going further out, between Maxwell Terrace and Dunbar Terrace, there's one that doesn't like walkers there. Moving further out, more towards the airport, Alexandra Avenue and John Street.
0: Well, so they're just a few of the areas where they're swooping early this year. And if you've had that experience, we'd like to hear from you, 1300 222 891. But you mentioned warm weather. Is that when it's more likely that magpies will swoop, John?
1: That's the kind of stats we've seen over the years, right? So I think they think spring's coming earlier. They get a bit more, they get a bit feisty and frisky. And so they want to mate earlier.
2: And John, you actually, you know, note the aggressive nature of the incident. So you have various kind of, when you go to your website, you not only see the location, but you've got a sort of rating of the incident. How does that work?
1: Mm-hmm. Yes, so when you log your incident, you can say whether or not you were injured or what you were doing and what time and date the attack was. So, you know, so because, you know, around about 10% of the magpies swoop, right? But then only 10% of those will actually cause injuries. So not all of them are super aggressive, right? Some will swoop and, you just have to not panic, right? But some will actually make contact and they kind of go for the ears or the cheek or the around the eye region.
2: Wow. And what sort of injuries do people get, John?
1: Normally cuts to earlobes, nips to cheeks. And if you're not careful, if you're on your bicycle, be careful. A lot of our injuries, serious injuries, are people falling off.
0: Yeah.
1: So get off your bike.
0: So you're actually getting more damage because of the fall as opposed to what the magpie is specifically doing to you. Yeah, interesting. Yeah. Now, you're getting some backup on...

0: Some of these spots that you called out there as being already noteworthy for magpie swooping. Sarah at North Adelaide says, I've had very aggressive magpies set up a nest in the tree opposite my balcony. Every time I walk onto my balcony, the magpies fly over and swoop me. Started about 3 weeks ago, she reckons. And then in terms of injuries, Christopher is in Strathalbyn. He says, my partner had her ear pierced cleanly as she fell off her bike on the Riesling Trail in Auburn. On Sunday, a friend had their glasses worn facing backwards on her soft woolly beanie ripped off by a vicious two-year-old male magpie in multiple swoops in Clayton Bay.
1: Yeah, that's an interesting question, John. Is it males or females that swoop?
2: Generally males. They just want to protect the nest.
1: Okay, and you said that I always thought that as a cyclist or a jogger, you're more likely to get swooped. But is it just someone just walking as well?
2: Yeah, we've had people, pushing prams. You take kids to the park, they'll have a go. They see you as a bit of a risk. Posties.
1: Oh, posties, yeah. Everyone has a snap at posties, dogs, magpies. You know,
0: well, the thing is, whenever wombats. Something bad happens, you look up, there's probably a postie there, isn't there? So any truth to the idea that magpies recognise you or a threat if you've done something to them previously?
2: I think there was a professor a few years ago who kind of proved that they do have a memory for faces and they will remember you. So if they swoop you, they will remember that they swooped you, so they will swoop you next year.
0: I swear one of my a dog that is no longer with us, was seen as a threat because of something some other dog did, because my current dog doesn't get swooped in the same way. So I'm sure that the magpies recognised him. Now, Graham's given us a ring from Para Hills West here on 891 ABC Adelaide. Hello, Graham.
3: Hello, how are you?
0: Yeah, good. What's been your experience?
3: Not a problem with the Maggies. We've got our Fritz man.
1: What do you mean?
3: Well, we have there's probably about, a dozen of us that walk our dogs around the Para Hills in the ovals there by the parks, and we have our Fritz man Harry, who's loved by everybody, including the dogs, and he feeds them. He's been doing it. He's been feeding them Fritz for years. And
1: do they swoop? People that are feeding them?
3: Nope.
0: Okay, so they recognise them as favourable.
3: Yeah, and the dogs will actually see him and run across because he gives them couple of little bits, and they'll be within, I don't know, 2 metres of the dogs, and the dogs don't bother the magpies. The magpies don't bother the dogs. There's no arguments.
1: Yeah,
3: and he'll feed them, and they've even named one Herbie because he's got a bit of a drop wing. They've watched him grow up from a chick.
1: They are very personable if you treat magpies well. My dad's got one that comes into the house and he feeds it and then he walks back out of the house.
0: Wow.
1: They are very intelligent animals. Well, thank you, Graham.
3: They are. No problem.
0: And this is the thing. We're getting texts from people who've gone to areas and not been swooped at all, even though they go into areas that traditionally where those sort of things are happening. So Sue is in Victor Harbour. Hello, Sue.
4: Yes, I know. Magpies are very intelligent, and only the males swoop because they're protecting their nests. But if they know you, they won't swoop you. So where we used to live, I had a sort of regular visit from magpies, and I used to feed them. My husband never fed them, so when I went out of the house, they'd swoop. They wouldn't swoop me, but they swoop him. Because they knew he wasn't the one with the food. So if you have a regular path and you take a little bit of magpie food with you and regularly put it out for them, they'll get to know you and they won't swoop you.
0: All right, Sue. Look, thank you for that. Paul also says Dunbar Terrace, which John Clark mentioned earlier when we were speaking, has been a spot for years with nesting in the Norfolk Island pines. But he says he grew up there and was never swooped. So it goes to show that they can be a bit selective on these things.
1: Hey, John, before you leave us, how did you promote your website? Because it's become very popular.
2: I think it's just generally word of mouth and the odd media event. It got very popular in 2016 when somebody lost an eye and had lots of television coverage. But yeah, just over the years, just word of mouth, really.
1: All right, go to Magpie Alert website if you want to document an attack and you know, help keep us safer.
0: See where the problem areas are. John, thank you for that. John Clark, creator of Magpie Alert. That's my ultimate fear, though. I always fear they're going to, if they're going to do it, they're going to peck my eyes out.
1: Well, you're afraid of birds, aren't you?
0: Well, I don't know. I get a bit anxious around birds. Yeah, big birds in particular. Like, I hate emus.
1: No. Well, yeah. A lot of people are terrified of emus, aren't they?
0: I find emus I like looking at them, but I want to be well away from them and with a barrier in between. They terrify me.
1: I think it's the way they run, you know, because they swivel their hips.
0: No, I think it's because they're head level.
1: Yeah.
0: Anyway, we're going to check your weather next.
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8: Everything Adelaide. Come on. Are you not sleeping now, Nikolai?
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0: Time to take a look at your weather. Ellie Matthews is Senior Forecaster at the Bureau. Good morning, Ellie.
9: Good morning to you both. Hope you're doing well.
0: Yeah, well, it's been a pretty mild start to the day. We're at around 14 degrees now. How low did we go overnight?
9: The temperature didn't dip that far down below 14 degrees, to say that. It got down to 13.7 degrees at around about 4:30 this morning. But generally the temperature out there is, like you said, sitting around that 14 degrees. So we haven't fluctuated significantly overnight with that temperature. And that's largely due to the fact that we did have showers and cloudy conditions pushing over the Adelaide area during the overnight period. So we did actually end up recording some rainfall across plenty of gauges. We did see generally somewhere between 1 to 2 millimetres across the plains. The Adelaide West Terrace gauge getting 1.6 millimetres in it itself, but the highest was up into the hills. We did see up to 6 millimetres through some of those gauges. And the showers have since started to ease off, and we do expect this morning to remain relatively fine in terms of that shower activity, but it's into this afternoon. We may see a spot or two, but more likely during this evening where we do see a trough that's approaching from the west that will bring some heavier rainfall into the overnight period into Wednesday morning.
0: And what sort of temperatures could we be seeing in Adelaide with that?
9: Yeah, of course. So for today, we're not expecting a huge deviation in the temperatures given the cloudier conditions. We've got a forecast maximum of 19 degrees today. It'll be if we do see or how much sunlight we do see during today as to how warm it does get during today. Could be a touch cooler if you are beachside. But otherwise, overnight tonight, we're again not expecting a relatively mild night, remaining in the double digits for the minimum temperature.
0: And you mentioned that front coming in later today. That's going to bring some weather for tomorrow, isn't it?
9: Yeah, so into the overnight period and into tomorrow morning, we are expecting a wetter period. We could be looking at some of the rainfall totals during tomorrow, getting somewhere between sort of 2 to 10 millimetres. The higher totals expected to be up into the hills during tomorrow.
0: All right, Ellie, thank you for that. Ellie Matthews, Senior Forecaster at the Weather Bureau. Well, at 7:10 today, as is being widely reported and has been for, what, the last 18 hours or so, multiple Sydney Swans players have been questioned by police over an alleged sexual assault that occurred after the game against the Blues in a Melbourne hotel room. Now, you were saying earlier Swans coach Dean Coach has arrived back in Sydney.
1: Yeah, Dean Cox spoke to the media. It was actually after a game with Essendon.
0: Not
1: that that's important.
0: Yeah.
1: I mean, obviously there's some very serious allegations. And look, we're going to speak to an ABC journalist, Steph Ferrier. She's from Adelaide originally. She's out the front of AFL House, so she'll bring you up to speed on that investigation.
0: And also, we're going to talk with wheelchair user and disability advocate Shane Hyrahek. Now, he has a support dog, and he was walked off a Virgin flight in recent days. What were the circumstances that led to that? And you can imagine he's not too happy about it. We'll hear more about his experience after 7.
5: When you need the latest information about your world,
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5: It's on 891 ABC Adelaide.

0: Police continuing to investigate an alleged sexual assault incident involving Sydney Swans players. Dozens of people ask questions and hear the latest information on bird flu at a Port Adelaide forum, and growing concern about further delays with Kangaroo Island's new ferries affecting busy times for livestock producers. Good morning, Matt Coleman in Adelaide with ABC News. Police are continuing to investigate an alleged sexual assault incident involving Sydney Swans players in Melbourne on Sunday night. Julia Andre reports.
1: Television crews have surrounded Sydney Swans HQ in Moore Park this morning, staking out the building. Players are yet to arrive, but coach Dean Cox told media this morning he was disappointed and the club would provide an update later today. Victoria Police have separately issued a statement saying detectives are investigating a report of sexual assault in East Melbourne. The drama surrounding the Sydney Swans has resulted in the announcement of the AFL's All-Australian squad being delayed.
0: This is what Swans coach Dean Cox said this morning.
2: Yeah, obviously extremely disappointed what's happened, and understand the questions, and we'll update as we gather more information.
3: Should we expect any sanctions at all?
2: We're working our way through everything with the AFL and the relevant parties, and we'll update when we get more information.
4: Have you spoken to the players at all yet about it?
2: We'll speak as the day unfolds.
0: Dozens of people have turned out to ask questions and hear the latest information on H5 bird flu at a community forum in Port Adelaide. Peter Doherty has more.
5: About 60 people attended the forum, hearing from government bird flu experts on topics such as the state's preparedness for avian flu and identifying sick animals. The key message is to avoid touching sick birds, record what you see and report to the Emergency Animal Disease Hotline. Chief Public Health Officer Nicola Spurrier stressed her concern about people developing eco-anxiety in response to wildlife dying. Nearly 300 H5 cases have been confirmed in SA so far. There are two more community forums scheduled this month, one in Golden Grove and another in Port Macdonald.
0: A Kangaroo Island farmer says the further delays in the new ferry service will affect livestock producers during their busiest period. Two new ferries owned and operated by SeaLink were originally meant to begin service early last year, but SeaLink has now revised that start date to November this year after one of the two new vessels was damaged during final testing, the latest in a series of delays. Sheep farmer Peter Cooper says the constant delays have been frustrating and will cause logistical problems for the island's agriculture sector.
6: And abattoirs and even feedlots have, you know, specific slots that stock have to meet, and then stock need to be curfewed and put on a truck and onto the boat and to get to the mainland.
0: SeaLink's Phil Boyle says the affected electrical components have been replaced. He says the most important thing to SeaLink is vessels that are reliable and safe, and he's confident the ferries will be delivered under the new timeframes.
7: So this is a very complex transition with many moving parts, and one of those is the unpredictable weather that's down there at Kangaroo Island and the Backstairs Passage. We are working towards these dates and we are confident that they can actually be achieved.
0: The Conservation Council of South Australia says ongoing community opposition should lead to a permanent ban on fracking in the southeast. The Limestone Coast Protection Alliance will present an open letter to state parliamentarians today calling for a permanent ban on the practice. The state government introduced legislation to immediately end a 10-year moratorium on fracking in the region 2 years earlier than its scheduled conclusion. The Conservation Council's Alex McMillan says community sentiment is decisive.
8: We have the opportunity to be a world leader in renewable energy, and we often speak as though we are, and in many ways we are, but there is a long way for us to go, and we should continue to be making progress towards transitioning out of gas as a fossil fuel.
0: Federal Labor has struck a tentative deal with the Coalition to pass gambling advertising restrictions through Parliament. Here's political reporter Lexi Jinnowick.
9: The agreement between Labor and the Coalition includes a so-called one-stop shop for opting out of advertisements from betting companies. The opt-out register would be managed by the communications regulator, with people able to request for their various online accounts to be blocked from gambling ads. But the Greens and sources within the wagering and tech industries have already cast doubt on how the proposal will work. Labor and the Coalition have also agreed to cracking down on inducements targeting vulnerable and high-spending gamblers rather than sweeping restrictions. The deal still needs final approval from party members on both sides.
0: The federal opposition says its support for Labor's NDIS changes hinges on the government scrapping its so-called widow tax. Here's political reporter Evelyn Manfield.
10: Opposition leader Angus Taylor has written to the Prime Minister with an ultimatum. Scrap the widow tax this week or his party won't support the government's changes to the National Disability Insurance Scheme. The so-called widow tax emerged as an issue following May's budget and meant someone who inherited an investment property from their spouse, including after they died, could face a less generous tax treatment. Labor has promised to rectify the issue and is consulting on changes, but the opposition is demanding an immediate fix.
0: Jetstar workers are raising concerns about extreme heat on airport tarmacs as part of a push for stronger workplace protections. National Work reporter Bronwyn Herbert has the details.
11: A union survey found more than half of Jetstar's airport operations staff reported symptoms linked to heat exposure at work, while almost 6 in 10 said they'd felt pressured to continue working in extreme temperatures. One worker told the ABC she became physically ill after working on the tarmac while pregnant. The union wants mandatory paid breaks during extreme heat written into the next enterprise agreement. Jetstar says it has a range of policies and procedures in place to support employees working in challenging conditions and regularly reviews them with workers and unions.
0: Police say a man has been reported for having a sword in his car. They say they seized it from a 63-year-old Paradise man during a traffic stop yesterday. It's illegal to sell, buy or possess the item without an exemption. Police are investigating a minor crash between two B-double trucks at Glen Osmond last night. They say the trucks are on Portrush Road, turning left to get onto the southeastern freeway when one truck's trailer swiped the cabin of another, causing minor damage. One driver was issued with a traffic infringement notice for overtaking a turning vehicle. And a car crashed into a creek at Montacute last night to avoid a kangaroo on the road. Police say the car had apparently come around a bend, encountered a kangaroo and braked, and then skidded off the wet road into the creek. A 21-year-old Athelstan man driving was not injured. His car will be towed this morning. The US President Donald Trump has threatened to bomb Oman if it blocks American efforts to take control of the Strait of Hormuz as he continues to press Iran to surrender. Nick Parmeter has the latest.
12: Mr. Trump used expletives in making the warning in an interview with Fox News, referring to ongoing talks between Oman and Iran on control of the Strait. Iranian and Omani officials have been talking for weeks on future maritime navigation arrangements through the strait, which Mr. Trump has floated as a future US territory. Iran's coast flanks on the north side of Hormuz and Oman lies on the south. It comes as Iran signals it may shift to a more aggressive military stance if peace talks with the US fail to reach an outcome. Progress towards peace talks and a resumption of traffic through the strait has ground to a halt. Monday was the 60th day of a 60-day interim agreement to try reach a permanent deal.
0: Now with sport, Jared Coote.
13: The alleged incident surrounding the Sydney Swans has resulted in the announcement of the AFL's All-Australian squad being delayed. The names of 46 players were due to be released today, but it's been put on hold after several Swans players were allegedly involved in an incident that is now the subject of a police investigation. The All-Australian squad has previously been announced on the Monday after the season's last round. The final team of 23 is still set to be confirmed at the AFL Awards next Tuesday. Soccer's governing body has sacked its chief operating officer after he criticised President Gianni Infantino's plan to sell part of the World Cup to investors. FIFA says the working relationship with Kevin Lamour has ended after the 45-year-old Frenchman previously said staff were deceived by the plan and that they deserved better than contempt and intimidation. Scotland's soccer governing body is the latest of dozens of countries who have withdrawn their support for Mr. Infantino's bid for another term as FIFA boss. And Australia has lost to host nation the Netherlands 4-2 at the Women's Hockey World Cup.
0: The main story again, police are continuing to investigate an alleged sexual assault incident involving Sydney Swans players in Melbourne on Sunday night. South Australia's weather: Renmark showers 17, Mount Gambier showers 17, Port Lincoln showers 19, Port Pirie showers 21, Adelaide showers increasing, a top of 19 degrees, currently 14. ABC News.
14: This is Breakfast with Sonia and Jules on 891 ABC Adelaide.
15: But they're not going to end that agreement, are they? Because it's going to take years to get a replacement. So are we at the mercy of SeaLink on this?
16: We are, I'd have to say, but SeaLink have done a good job for a long time, but this is just something that shouldn't have happened the way it has. Minister Sockhart has been most supportive of the island over this. He and I probably haven't won too many friends in SeaLink like we did with that.
14: Breakfast.
15: Oh, good morning. Hope you're ready for your Tuesday today. Now, it's 7.10 today. We're going to bring you the latest on a story that started emerging late morning yesterday about multiple Sydney Swans players being questioned after being involved in an alleged incident in Melbourne on Sunday night, early Monday morning. The club has confirmed it, obviously, and a police investigation is underway. It has ramifications for the AFL season as well, but most importantly, obviously, that police investigation is underway.
17: Yeah, it's a police investigation first, which is the most important aspect of this story. But, you know, obviously, you know, it's a football story second because of the implications, you know, for those players and for the finals. And, you know, we're even hearing AFL counselling events and everything like that. Mm. So it's a, any story involving such high profile people is going to be massive.
15: We're going to take you to Melbourne and you'll hear the latest from ABC's Steph Ferrier in just a moment as well. And also wheelchair user and disability advocate Shane Hyhorek. You'd be very familiar with him. He's very vocal about many of the things and that wheelchair users have to deal with and people with disabilities. Well, he and his support dog were walked off a Virgin flight in recent days. What was the reasoning behind that and why is he so upset?
17: I've never seen anyone kicked off a flight, ever, but let alone someone in a wheelchair. There's footage of this that he's put on social media and it's, I mean, I'm not sure exactly why he was booted off. It's a very, very extreme thing to do, but he'll be in the studio telling you all about it shortly.
15: And of course, we've got a family pass to the Royal Show to give away as well. Your code word for today is donuts. So make sure you lock that away somewhere and listen until that cue to win gets played. And then you give us a ring on 1300 222 891. 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
15: Now, Steph Ferrier is from ABC News Breakfast. She's out the front of AFL House. Steph, good morning.
18: Good morning.
15: Now, can you talk us a little bit through what and how it all unfolded yesterday around this Sydney Swans incident?
18: Sure, yes. Well, we saw detectives swarming the Pullman Hotel, which is a hotel in East Melbourne that is just across the road, basically, from the MCG. This is the hotel where the Sydney Swans were staying in, and it comes after their 36-point win against Essendon at the G on Sunday. Now, police there, we saw officers leaving with what appeared to be evidence bags, and Victoria Police confirmed that they were investigating an alleged sexual assault that happened in the early hours of the morning, yesterday morning. Now, this was involving allegedly several players. Now, they have not given us any further updates this morning as to exactly where their investigation is at. However, they have said that they are trying to piece together the exact circumstances surrounding this. No doubt that they would have been looking at CCTV that the hotel has. And we have not heard that there are any charges or any arrests or exactly which players they have been able to question so far in relation to this. They've just simply said that they are hoping to get any further information from witnesses and they want them to come forward so that they can continue in their investigation. So that's where the police investigation is at. It's still obviously in a relatively early stage. However, we did hear from Dean Cox, the Sydney Swans coach. My colleague was outside Sydney HQ this morning, and there was a large media contingent there, as you can imagine, waiting for both the coach and the players. Now, he said that he understands the questions that are being asked of them by the media, that it is extremely disappointing. When he was asked about sanctions and potential sanctions, he said that is something that we are still working through with the AFL and relevant parties, and we'll have more to say about that a little later today.
15: Well, we do have that audio with us, Steph, so let's hear from Dean Cox. This was just over half an hour ago in Sydney, where he arrived at the Sydney Swans HQ in Moore Park.
19: Yeah, obviously extremely disappointed with what's happened, and understand the questions, and we'll update as we

0: as we gather more information.
1: Should we expect any sanctions at all?
0: We're working our way through everything with the AFL and the relevant parties, and we'll update when we get more information.
2: Have you spoken to the players at all yet about it?
0: We'll speak as the day unfolds.
3: Now, Steph, the allegations, or we understand that this happened in the early hours of the morning, which would suggest that the players who were, you know, being caught up in this arrived home very, very late. Is that true?
4: We are seeing a lot of different media reports. We haven't been able to confirm the exact movements of the players. However, obviously, police are saying that this allegedly happened in the early hours of yesterday morning. So that is a question, obviously, that is being asked in terms of the fact that we are getting to the pointy end of the season from a football perspective, in terms of the fact that the Sydney Swans are now, of course, second. They've been able to earn a home qualifying final that one would have thought that the Sydney Swans as a team would be focusing on the finals campaign ahead. And there are obviously going to be questions, notwithstanding this alleged sexual assault, but just in terms of players. And, you know, that's something that the Sydney Swans internally will be looking at, obviously, as part of this investigation.
5: Now, you're out the front of AFL House. When are you expecting another update from AFL authorities, in particular around things like a potential delay to the All-Australian team?
4: That's right, yes. So we are hearing that the AFL All-Australian squad, the announcement of those 46 players, has been delayed. That was supposed to be happening today. However, given the fact that this investigation is currently underway, and we don't know, of course, whether or not any of those Sydney Swans players that are involved or allegedly involved in this whole investigation could have been part of that squad. But obviously this has implications for an All-Australian team, and of course the four of those 46 players and the 23 players for the team are selected at a later point. Now, in terms of what the AFL is saying, they're keeping their cards pretty close to their chest at the moment. They have only issued a very brief statement saying that they have been made aware of this matter by Sydney Swans and the fact that it is currently being investigated by police. No doubt behind the scenes they would be working furiously in relation to this. This is, from a footballing perspective, let's put the police investigation and obviously what allegedly has happened to this woman to one side, which clearly is very important. But just in terms of the football ramifications, this is an absolute disaster for the AFL coming right in before the finals campaign. They've already got their hands full. Only last week I was outside AFL House talking about Jake Colajasny and the whole Geelong concussion contract side waiver, and what ramifications and potential sanctions there were for that. Now the AFL has got this on their hands, and whether or not the integrity unit follows very closely with this police investigation. Of course, with the NRL, they have a clause where if there's anything like this, then a player is stood down. Now, even if there's just allegations on foot, we don't know exactly what the AFL is going to do here, but no doubt there'll be a lot of discussions between the AFL and the Sydney Swans in relation to this behind the scenes.
3: And of course, coming off the back of the launch of the AFLW season last week, you know, it's a very difficult, thing for the AFL to deal with. And like, as you say, Steph, you would imagine this is a fast developing story and there'll be more throughout the day on this.
4: Yes, well, we are anticipating that, as Sydney Swans were mentioning, that there could be something further that the club issues. Everybody would be really working madly to try to come up with some sort of an official response. Exactly what we end up getting from the AFL still remains to be seen. We're standing outside the AFL House waiting for people to come in, and nobody has as yet, but obviously it is... It is a very fluid situation, and these things often, of course, from the police side, they often take a very long time. These are very serious allegations, clearly, and they need to be very carefully investigated.
5: Steph Ferrier, look, we thank you for your time. Steph Ferrier is from ABC News Breakfast. She's there with many other media out the front of AFL House. We also know that a lot of media around Moore Park in Sydney, and today may bring

0: getting some more details.
1: I know Andrew Dillon, the CEO, had a lot of media commitments booked for the announcement of that All-Australian squad, so it'll be interesting to see if he makes those appearances today.
0: Yeah, all right. It's 20 minutes past seven. Well, you're going to hear next from a wheelchair user and disability advocate, Shane Hyrahek. In recent days, he was walked off a plane, a Virgin plane. You'll hear the reasons why next.
2: Afternoons with Joe Laverty.
3: My 11-year-old challenged me to an arm wrestle. Guess who won? Yeah. Not me. It was a sobering moment.
2: Nikolai Bailhart's with Drive.
4: I miss that boundless energy that you have, you know, when you're a kid, where it just feels like you just don't get tired.
5: Everything Adelaide. Come on. Are you not sleeping now, Nikolai?
4: You know I love sleep. Whereas now there is just something that goes, bing, you're awake now.
5: Called yeah. Small children.
2: 891. ABC Adelaide.
0: It's 21 minutes past seven here on 891 ABC Adelaide. Now, you'd be familiar with the voice of Shane Hyrahek. He's a wheelchair user, disability advocate. And some might say more things happen to Shane than most, but maybe he's just the one talking about them. Shane, good morning.
6: Good morning.
0: What happened to you in recent days on a Virgin flight?
6: Well, yesterday I was getting on a plane from Sydney back to Adelaide, and I travel a lot. I'm in a wheelchair and I've got a service dog, Whitney. And this travel experience was a little bit different when I got on the aeroplane and took off my smart drive. And for viewers, for a bit of context, I have a power assist. It's called a smart drive.
0: That's for your wheelchair.
6: Yeah, right? And it pushes my wheelchair. It's very small. It's about 30 centimetres by 20 centimetres, but it allows me to be independent. And I've flown about 300 flights in the last 15 years, all with my smart drive. And the smart drive always goes in the overhead when you fly, and that's where it gets stowed. On this particular flight, the cabin crew said that it needed to go under my feet, but that instantly created a challenge because where I was sitting, there's a bulkhead, like an armrest base, and there's literally no leg room at all. And my service dog takes up the window seat next to me, and she consumes the whole seat. Gorgeous Whitney, she's not a little golden retriever. She takes up that whole seat. And it became extremely clear that there was literally nowhere to put this smart drive. And then things got heated, and I told them that I had flown four flights in the last 7 days. And then the first response from the staff member, which is in the video, going, "I don't believe that," calling me a liar.
1: Before we go, with those other four flights, did you put the one drive in the overhead locker?
6: The smart drive was
1: smart drive, yeah.
6: It was in the overhead locker for each and every one of those flights.
1: So this one, they said you can't put it up there.
6: Correct, yeah. But that then posed the dilemma. I was like, well, I'd like to put it under my seat, but if you look under my seat, which is very clear from the video, there is no space to put it. And then that's when they started getting really angry at me. I'm like, well, this is your choice. Either you do this or you won't be able to fly today. And this went around for a while. I'm like, well, if I have to get kicked off, I have to get kicked off because I've got there's nothing else I can do. One of the staff members suggested that they could put it in an empty seat at the back of the plane. And I said, this is a great idea. But then a supervisor came along and said, nope, that's not possible. It's either under your seat or you're not flying. And that, unfortunately, is what ended up happening. But what is really bad and really upsetting is the way that the staff communicated to me throughout that whole experience. I was treated like a burden, a second-class citizen. And it did feel to me that Virgin just didn't want to have me or people with disabilities on the plane. And they even got on the PA system and apologized to all the passengers whilst I was on there. And they said to the passengers, "We are sorry about this inconvenience. We're offloading a passenger. We're sorry for the inconvenience. Thank you for being patient." And
1: how were the other passengers reacting to this, Shane?
6: I think a lot of people were just in shock. They're just like, what's happening? And they didn't quite understand what was actually happening. And, you know, it was very embarrassing because here I am. You know, I want to fly like everyone else. I don't want to sit in the seat. I want to get to my destination. So this was deeply affecting me, as clearly as affecting all the other passengers around me. And then it was time for them to say, okay, well, we're going to have to kick you off this plane. It says it in there, we can't hold up this plane any longer. We need you to come off this plane. And then it's then having to transfer into an aisle chair, getting rolled off with 200 passengers and with trying to handle my service animal to come off the plane. And at that point, I'm in near tears. I'm like, this is disgusting. This is 2026. And then when I got off the plane into the terminal, the lady who, Jenna, who was from customer care, who was one that kicked me off, she says, "Were you filming?" And I said, "Yeah." And she goes, "Can you delete the video?" And I'm like, "No." And I just said, it's important that the world sees this. And the video went up less than 12 hours ago. It's had nearly 8 million views, which is wild, but it's just important that the world sees. They would not believe us otherwise, how people with disabilities are treated.

0: by our airlines.
1: Do you have any sympathy for the fact that the cabin crew needed to get that flight moving?
0: Look, I just, absolutely, like at the end of the day, flights need to keep moving, but it's the airline chose to sit me in that seat. You know, I didn't wake up one day and go, you know what, I want to sit in a seat where I have no space to put anything in front of me.
1: You didn't book that seat specially.
0: No, they'd allocate it to me. And you know, out of all the people in the plane, how hard is it to say, hey, look, there's room in row 4. We're going to move you back. It's got less leg space. Are you happy to swap with another guest? I'm like, yes, please. No option was provided. It was either you put it where you can't fit it, or you get off the plane.
2: So, Shane, is it illegal to put a smart drive in the overhead lockers? Where the other, I'm just trying to work, where the other flights doing something illegal and this flight's stuck to the rules or something? Or what are the legalities around it? Because I know it's a battery and there are problems with batteries on planes.
0: Yeah, so the battery, to be able to take a battery onto a plane, it needs to be under 300 watts. This one's under about 150 watts.
2: Okay.
0: So it's well and truly within the carry-on requirements. There's a new rule that supposedly came out a little while ago, which clearly wasn't enforced on my last three flights leading up to this particular flight. And when I said that to one of the crew, and she goes, well, they broke the rules. And I'm like, okay, well, that's a you problem. You know what I mean? Like, I didn't choose for them to break the rules, but clearly the rule was broken. But either way, I had no issues. And here I am having an issue and you're abusing me for those issues.
1: So Shane, did they give you a solution at all for your smart drive other than putting it under the chair?
0: Yeah, so after I got off the plane, so I was offloaded and I was at breakdown point and I just took some time out in the airport for a while. After about an hour of just trying to, you know, recompose myself, I then went and found the staff. They had then booked me onto the next flight, which was 5 hours later, and they put me in row 4. And in row 4, there is no bulkhead in the middle seat. But I've got a photo which shows you that when you put the smart drive in a bag and you put it under the seat, it literally takes up, even in an empty seat, the entire leg space. So you're literally, I'm 6 foot tall. I'm not small. So having all that space disappear is also, one, extremely uncomfortable. It causes cramps and spasticity for people as well. But so I guess the point is that these new rules are introduced without airlines considering the implications on people with disabilities, and it happens all the time.
2: You're listening to Shane Hyrahek. He's a wheelchair user disability advocate. He's telling you about being booted off a Virgin flight the other day, and which was filmed. The crew asked you to delete it. I'm not sure that's legal to ask someone to delete a video from their phone anyway. So, Shane, have you had a response from the airline since?
0: I've missed a call from Virgin just before coming on air, so I'll be giving them a call after this. But to this point, no, I haven't had an apology. The only people that got an apology were the people on the plane yesterday for the inconvenience I was causing them. But apart from that, there was no apology at this moment. And it's nearly 24 hours on.
2: I can't understand. If someone asked, would you give up your seat or would you swap seats, why they didn't put it, I would do that. I mean, I would do it without a second thought. I can't. And there would have been many passengers on there who said, oh, let's swap seats. Can't imagine they didn't put a PA out for that.
0: I agree. I mean, that would just be a common sense thing to say, is anyone would like to swap seats with someone so that they can put their battery under the seat. You know, a flight of 200 people, I'm sure at least one of them would have said, you know, I'll help this guy out.
1: Well, Shane, we would love to keep in touch and see what happens as a result of this. You're obviously going to be in touch with Virgin shortly. But look, thank you for talking about your situation because, as I said, it doesn't always just happen to you. It's just that you often are prepared to talk about these things, right?
0: That's right. It happens so often, but people don't have a platform to share about their experiences. But yeah, it is. Hopefully it brings about change.
1: All right. Shane, thank you. Shane Hyrahek, wheelchair user, disability advocate, kicked off a Virgin flight just yesterday, it was.
2: Well, look, we've got a statement from Virgin. We'll read that after the news, but they declined to come onto the program to talk about it.
1: All right. Well, we'll make sure we give that statement proper airing after 7:30. Sonia and Jules with you for breakfast. In the next half hour, your chance to win. And Bobby McCumber heads to Banksia Park, where a homeowner is counting their losses after a huge tree fell on their house. You will hear more on that after the 7:30 news.
3: If it's being talked about in your community.
4: Best case scenario for us would be the government taking over the infrastructure of the small amount that it is and actually repairing what needs to be done, not just for the community, but for people there as well.
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0: ABC News with Matt Coleman. Police are continuing to investigate an alleged sexual assault incident involving Sydney Swans players in Melbourne on Sunday night. Julia Andre reports.
1: Television crews have surrounded Sydney Swans HQ in Moore Park this morning, staking out the building. Players are yet to arrive, but coach Dean Cox told media this morning he was disappointed and the club would provide an update later today. Victoria Police have separately issued a statement saying detectives are investigating a report of sexual assault in East Melbourne. The drama surrounding the Sydney Swans has resulted in the announcement of the AFL's All-Australian squad being delayed.
0: This is what Swans coach Dean Cox said this morning.
2: Yeah, obviously extremely disappointed what's happened and understand the questions, and we'll update as we gather more information.
3: Should we expect any sanctions at all?
2: We're working our way through everything with the AFL and the relevant parties, and yeah, we'll update when we get more information.
4: Have you spoken to the players at all yet about it?
2: We'll speak as the day unfolds.
0: Dozens of people have turned out to ask questions and hear the latest information on H5 bird flu at a community forum in Port Adelaide. Peter Doherty has more.
5: About 60 people attended the forum, hearing from government bird flu experts on topics such as the state's preparedness for avian flu and identifying sick animals. The key message is to avoid touching sick birds, record what you see and report to the Emergency Animal Disease Hotline. Chief Public Health Officer Nicola Spurrier stressed her concern about people developing eco-anxiety in response to wildlife dying. Nearly 300 H5 cases have been confirmed in SA so far. There are two more community forums scheduled this month, one in Golden Grove and another in Port Macdonald.
0: A Kangaroo Island farmer says the further delays in the new ferry service will affect livestock producers during their busiest period. Two new ferries owned and operated by SeaLink were originally meant to begin service early last year, but SeaLink has now revised that start date to November this year after one of the two new vessels was damaged during final testing, the latest in a series of delays. Sheep farmer Peter Cooper says the constant delays have been frustrating and will cause logistical problems for the island's agriculture sector.
6: And abattoirs and even feedlots have, you know, specific slots that stock have to meet, and then stock need to be curfewed and put on a truck and onto the boat and to get to the mainland.
0: SeaLink's Phil Boyle says the affected electrical components have been replaced. He says the most important thing to SeaLink is vessels that are reliable and safe, and he's confident the ferries will be delivered under the new timeframes.
7: So this is a very complex transition with many moving parts, and one of those is the unpredictable weather that's down there at Kangaroo Island and the Backstairs Passage. We are working towards these dates and we are confident that they can actually be achieved.
0: Labor has struck a tentative deal with the Coalition to pass gambling advertising restrictions through Parliament. Political reporter Lexi Junowick has more.
8: The agreement between Labor and the Coalition includes a so-called one-stop shop for opting out of advertisements from betting companies. The opt-out register would be managed by the communications regulator, with people able to request for their various online accounts to be blocked from gambling ads. But the Greens and sources within the wagering and tech industries have already cast doubt on how the proposal will work. Labor and the Coalition have also agreed to cracking down on inducements targeting vulnerable and high-spending gamblers rather than sweeping restrictions. The deal still needs final approval from party members on both sides.
0: The LIV Golf Tour has cancelled its team championships in Michigan next week, saying it needs to focus on building its next chapter. This week's event in Indianapolis will be the last of the season and double up as a team competition. The Breakaway League has faced an uncertain future since Saudi Arabia withdrew its financial backing in April. LIV Golf CEO Scott O'Neill recently said new investors had been secured. South Australia's weather: Renmark showers 17, Mount Gambier showers 17, Port Lincoln showers 19, Port Pirie showers increasing 21, Adelaide showers increasing a top of 19 degrees, currently 13, tomorrow showers easing 17, Thursday partly cloudy 17, Friday a possible shower 16, Saturday a shower or two 17, Sunday partly cloudy 18, and Monday a shower or two 17. ABC News.
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10: Good morning, Dorian Tassato from ACM with Adelaide's latest traffic. Some cows are roaming around.

0: real concerns being raised about safety around the interchange, and that's being dealt with by council tonight. So we'll explore a bit more about what they're planning to do, or at least looking at doing.
1: The old euphemism, antisocial behaviour, which seems to cover a lot of acts, doesn't it? But I think people there are quite frightened.
0: Well, even to feel threatened or worried or intimidated would stop you from perhaps using that interchange, wouldn't it?
1: And so, if you do use the Noarlunga interchange, obviously there's buses and trains and everything that go from there. Let us know. I mean, are you concerned about your safety, especially at certain times of the day? 1300 222 891.
0: Indeed. And also, we're going with Bobby to one part of Adelaide where a major tree fall has left one family in some significant with significant issues. But just before the news, Shane Hyrahek stopped by. Now, he's a wheelchair user and disability advocate. He was detailing his experience yesterday on a Virgin flight where he was walked off the flight, well, rolled off the flight, I guess you would say, because of what he called a sort of power battery, power drive thing for his wheelchair that they said needed to go under his feet, but he was in a seat that didn't seem to have space for it.
1: A bulkhead, yeah.
0: Yeah, and he couldn't go in the overhead lockers, he was told. Now, we said we had a statement from Virgin Australia. They were unable to join us, but we have had the statement which says, Virgin Australia remains committed to providing an accessible and inclusive travel experience for all guests. While the safety of our guests and crew is always our highest priority, we are reviewing the circumstances from yesterday's experience to understand whether there are opportunities to better identify specific seating or stowage requirements in advance and how our teams can support guests in similar circumstances. We've reached out to Mr. Hyrahek to find out more about his experience and are reviewing the circumstances. So, and Shane confirmed that he'd had a missed call from Virgin. He was going to get back in touch with them. I wouldn't be surprised if he's on the phone to them now.
1: Yeah, well, it's had 8 million views, so I think many people are kind of wondering how this came to be.
0: Look, a lot of people are supporting Shane's stance on this on the text line, but not everyone. Firstly, you've got Angela who says, look, this is absolutely disgusting behaviour from the flight crew. This is a disabled person who was denied equity and deserves justice. Why couldn't any other passenger help him? Mm. We need to stand up for people being discriminated against. But then you've got this texter who says, as per his Instagram post, he was offered many solutions. However, he was being oppositional and difficult.
1: Well, I mean, there was, if you watch the video, he is offered the option to put it in the back seat. But then Shane said that that was then
0: ruled
1: not
0: out.
1: An option.
0: Mm. So, by the cabin manager, I think.
1: Yes. Yeah, so if he was offered many options, you would think that Virgin would issue a statement, or maybe they will call him today and say that. It will come out, but it doesn't seem to be the case at the moment.
0: All right, let's check in with what's been happening overnight with police. Senior Constable Jen Cullen, and good morning to you.
2: Good morning.
0: Now, you've been out in the northern suburbs attending a fire at a business.
2: We have at Para Hills, and it was just after 2:45 this morning that police and fire crews were called to the shopping centre on Wilkinson Road to reports of a fire at the rear of the shopping centre. Now, fire crews quickly managed to extinguish that blaze, which has caused damage to the rear of the business. And fire corps investigators and Northern District detectives have attended the scene, and the fire is being treated as suspicious. So we do ask if anybody witnessed anything or saw any suspicious activity at the time to please contact Crime Stoppers 1-800-333-000.
1: And also, you've had a car go into a creek.
2: Yeah, and this was at Montague last night, a lucky escape for the driver at 8:45. Police emergency services were called to Montague Road to reports that a Mercedes-Benz had left the road and crashed into the creek. And the car apparently had come round a bend and encountered a kangaroo and braked and skidded off the wet road into the creek. Now, luckily, that 21-year-old Athelstan man wasn't injured. But we are receiving calls from members of the public last night and this morning that have seen the vehicle that's still stuck in the creek. It has been roped off, but we've waited till daylight to arrange the recovery of that vehicle so it safely will be removed this morning, which will be a bit of a tricky extract for the tow truck there this morning. So we are aware of it.
0: All right. Senior Constable Jen Cullen, and thank you for that.
2: Thanks,
0: now,
2: guys.
0: Obviously, let's not leave all the overnight activity there. Bobby McCumber has headed to Banksia Park. Now, Banksia Park is where an enormous tree has come down on houses. What, more than one, Bobby?
3: No, two houses, one tree, one gum tree

0: at least 30 metres tall, has come down last night at about 2:30 a.m, hitting the corner of the house that it sits in front of, which is where the main bedroom is, and also hitting the corner of the neighbouring house there as well. Now, I've got the owner of the main house. His name is Jared. You were asleep when this happened. Tell me how you woke up and how you felt.
1: Yeah, we were asleep, and yeah, about 2:30, we just had this almighty bang, and the house sort of shook and rattled, and we knew exactly what it was. So yeah, we just came straight outside to see the tree laying down. So got dressed, and my neighbours come out because they heard the crash as well. And then yeah, we just sort of called emergency services, and the fire, MFS, CFS, and SES all come out to help out. So yeah, it was good.
2: Sorry, Bubby, you go.
0: So this tree, looks like a significant tree in your front yard. Have you spoken to council, or has this been a concern of yours?
1: It has been a concern for a long time. It's always leaned towards our house, and we've always had some concerns about the structure of the internals of the tree, because there is quite a big hollow in there. And yeah, we've raised it numerous times, and the council have always sort of said that it's okay and they'll keep monitored, but obviously not enough has been done because it's pretty serious, and we're incredibly lucky that it didn't fall down a metre to the right, because it would have went straight through our bedroom on top of us.
2: And so you knew immediately what it was, Jared, because of the lean of the tree.
1: Yep, and we just knew. We've been waiting for this for a long time. Like, we've been concerned about it for a long time. We've raised it so many times, and we just knew.
3: What was the noise like, Jared?
1: Oh, it was just like a bang, a crash, and yeah, the whole house sort of shook, and we heard all the broken tiles and everything. Luckily, it hasn't broken any windows as yet, but we'll see how we go with the cleanup.
2: Jared, how do you feel about that, Jared, that you raised it so many times, you were told it was okay, and it, you know, could have killed somebody?
1: It's just incredibly frustrating. Like, you know, I just can't understand why they would think that it's okay and just keep, you know, passing the buck type of thing, so...
3: So how did this tree, it knocked parts of both houses off, and where is it lying now?
1: It's still laying in the front yard, and there's substantial branches up on top of both roofs still. So it's the CFS are a bit concerned about trimming the tree up anymore in case it rolled further into our property. Yes. So we just need an arborist professional to come out and trim it down to start removing it.
3: Because a 30-metre tree takes up some space horizontally, doesn't it?
1: It is, yeah, it's massive. It's the entire length of our front yard and still up over the roof.
2: And Jared, do you suspect it's the recent rain that's caused this?
1: I reckon that's probably had a fair bit to play, because the ground's quite soft and you can see there's literally not much root system on the tree, and it's literally just pulled out like a stump.
2: Yeah, and Bobby, so the tree is hollow. How does it look to you?
0: I mean, it looks huge. He's right though, Jared. Like, there are no big roots that are coming out of that tree, so it does look like it has just tipped over and it's not actually hanging on to anything. So it would have just come crashing down, as is explained at 2:30.
3: All right. Well, that sounds like it was lucky that there wasn't more either damage done or people hurt when that came down, Jared.
1: We're incredibly lucky, very lucky.
2: And are you insured, Jared? We'll be okay.
1: We are, yes. Okay, yeah, we are insured. Yep. Yeah.
3: I hope your neighbour's insured too.
1: Yeah. I think he is as well. Yeah, we'll sort that out after.
2: Have you spoken to him or her?
1: Yes, yeah. He come out straight away as well and immediately got up onto his roof to try and assess the damage, but the trees and branches were so big it was pretty hard to see. But now some of the debris has been cleared, we can sort of assess it a bit more.
3: Yeah. All right, well, Jared, good luck with that, because it is quite the effort. As you say, I mean, the weight of those trees, they can weigh tons. Right. And if it does roll the wrong way, that causes just more damage. So you really need experts in to do that.
2: Yeah, and you can imagine if you've been warning about that tree for a while and it crashes into your house, you'd be... I mean, but again, this is the difficulty of trees, isn't it? Arborists come out, they say it's going to be fine, you have a lot of rain and it falls into your house. I mean, you can't predict the future, but do you err on the side of caution or do you cut down a big tree? That's the decision, isn't it?
3: It's a hard decision, isn't it? But I'll tell you what, I've told you before, we had a 10-ton branch of our red gum in the backyard fall on our neighbour's house and the noise of it, the crack, was like a thunderbolt. It was so loud. I can't even begin to describe how loud it was. It was just incredible.
2: And what did you know it was the branch? What did you think it was?
3: I didn't know what it was at the time until, I mean, when we rushed out, it was in the middle, it was, you know, 11 o'clock at night or something, but it was obvious fairly quickly because there was a forest in our backyard, you know. It was amazing. All right. It's 7:45. Sonia and Jules with you for breakfast here on 891 ABC Adelaide.
4: This is your chance to win a family pass to the Royal Adelaide Show.
3: Yeah, hopefully you've got that code word. Now's the time to call. Next, we're going to take you to another part of Adelaide, down south, where if you're hopping on public transport at the Noarlunga interchange, you may be feeling a little bit stressed, a little bit unsafe. Well, that's something council will be dealing with shortly.
5: Nikolai Bailhart's with Drive.
6: Johnny Young, the Young Talent Time host, has died at the age of 79, nurturing many stars, wrote a number of really prominent and big Australian music hits. Stuart Coop, music commentator and author.
7: We almost can go back before he was writing hits for other people. He was a certified pop star himself. I, in fact, saw him when I was 10 at the Launceston Show.
6: Wow.
7: And he was doing his hits. I was completely enraptured.
5: 891 ABC Adelaide.
3: Yeah, increasing showers today on the way to 19 degrees, just 13 in town at the moment, a beautiful day ahead. And it is also today Vietnam Veterans Day.
2: Yeah, it's commemorated on August 18 annually, and it marks the 60th anniversary of the Battle of Long Tan. That, of course, is on, and the day honours the 60,000 Australians who served in the Vietnam War between 62 and 75. And I think there's been a movie about the Battle of Long Tan. I mean, that's an incredible kind of story. I mean, you know, incredible heroism as well as a tragic loss of life.
3: Well, there'd be many Australians and South Australians who remember that day and certainly were part of that. And we didn't treat our Vietnam vets all that well when they first came back. I'm hoping some of that is being remedied a little bit now as we honour their service. So mark the day if you can in some particular way. All right, at 13 minutes to 8. Noarlunga Centre Interchange. It's very busy there with trains and buses and, of course, lots of shoppers heading to the Noarlunga Centre. But it's certainly been a concern for many people to use that. That is something that council will be dealing with tonight. Marion Meliotis is a councillor at the City of Onkaparinga. What are you raising tonight regarding this interchange, Marion?
8: Good morning, Sonia, and Jules, good morning to your listeners as well. This evening, I'm raising with council some advocacy on behalf of our residents after residents reached out to me saying they were concerned about the increased risk at the Noarlunga interchange, increased violence and increased antisocial behaviour. So we want to make sure our residents feel safe and are using our Noarlunga interchange precinct. It's a heavy traffic flow through there for residents to get to retail, to the TAFE, to hospital. So we want to make sure it's safe for residents to use. And yeah.
2: What kind of incidents have been reported, Marion?
8: Well, I think residents are, one of the concerns raised with me is the fact that there's a lack of visibility because it's such an enclosed interchange. So there's been some opportunistic thefts occurring, just antisocial behaviour where residents have felt uncomfortable, and threats of physical violence as well from people walking through there during the day as well. So this isn't in the evening, this is during the day as well.
3: You describe it as almost enclosed or the way it's built. Not everyone has used that interchange. What does it look like?
8: Well, it's quite a concrete structure, and residents that are walking through there, there's a lack of light and line of sight. So some residents felt like if there was portions that could be opened up and there was more line of sight, it would be a deterrent for people for violence and antisocial behaviour.
2: So what would make it safer, Marion?
8: Well, I think there's a couple of things we can look at. We can look at the current CCTV in place and see if that is appropriate. We can check if there is any lines of sight where there are pockets where residents are feeling particularly unsafe. And if there's more CCTV or additional surveillance that could be put in the area, we can look at increased police patrols in the area as well. And we can look at if there is parts that can be opened up to allow some light in and line of sight from the main road so residents feel a little bit more comfortable and a little bit more safe walking through there.
3: Mm. Do you think it's actually stopping people from using the interchange, maybe hopping on public transport?
8: Well, a lot of residents in my area, so I'm in the northern side, and they're travelling to go to TAFE down Noarlunga. They've told me they've opted to jump on buses or look at carpooling or other options, because once they've gone through one incident where they feel unsafe, they're then changing their minds on how they're going to commute down south.
2: I mean, this is a problem, you know, with public transport generally in some instances, isn't it? Safety on public transport, you know, in general, because you're alone in a space, you know, if you're going late at night or early in the morning with people. And there's not always police around, Marion. Have you communicated with the police about this as well? And what have they said?
8: Well, that's part of the motion tonight. So we'll be communicating not just with the minister and local MP, we'll be communicating with police and council on a, I think it's a bi-monthly basis, meet with our local SA police at Christie's and raise issues with them. So this will be one of the topics of conversation as well.
3: Okay, so what can happen after tonight? Does this just get the ball rolling, or can you actually see some decisive action tonight?
8: I think this gets the ball rolling. It starts the conversation. It highlights the issues that residents have raised with me. And I think it really highlights the fact that we need to go take another look at this interchange and see what opportunities and options there are to make this safer for our community.
3: On a lighter note, someone's suggesting play classical music. It may keep people away, because we know Barry Manilow was successful in keeping people away from trouble spots in some parts, wasn't
2: What's wrong with classical music?
3: Some people don't like it. I don't know. But you'd look at all options, wouldn't you, councillor?
8: Absolutely. Every musical genre is open for consideration. So I'm happy to mention Barry tonight.
2: And do you think a lot of it is drug-related, Marion?
8: Oh, look, I don't know if it is or if it isn't, or if it's students that have congregated together, or people on bikes coming through, or there's plenty of different scenarios that occur.
3: I think the interchange was one of several that was declared a public precinct by police maybe late last year. Has that made any kind of difference at all?
8: I think in the initial stages it did, and then over time people just fall back into old habits, and I think now we're just pushing that again and maybe looking for different opportunities, not just declaring a public precinct, but what other options around that we can introduce to make that area safer for our community.
3: Yeah. Deb says, look, the Noarlunga interchange is quite disgusting. It's scary. There are so many corners that unscrupulous people can jump out at you. She says she chooses to use Marion a bit more.
2: It's got a lot of different zones, hasn't it, the Noarlunga interchange as well? Thank you, Marion. We'll keep up to date and we'll see how that motion goes, but we all need to feel safe on public transport, otherwise we just don't use it.
3: Well, exactly. Amanda says, look, the trams have a security officer after 8 p.m. at night. Maybe that's something that is needed in these areas. It's 8 minutes to eight here on 891 ABC Adelaide. Alan has given us a ring from Semaphore. We mentioned a little bit earlier that it is Vietnam Veterans Day today. Alan, good morning.
9: Good morning.
3: Now, where are you at the moment?
9: Oh, I happen to be sitting on a little veranda in a tropical part of Darwin.
3: Oh, that doesn't sound too bad.
9: No, it was a very pleasant little break.
2: Now, Alan, you are a Vietnam vet. Where did you serve and how long were you there for?
9: I was there for 10 and a half months, starting in December 70. I served mainly in Saigon and Long Binh, so I was in ordnance, and our role was to supply all the Aussie troops from Nui Dat and Bunker mainly. And eventually I got posted to a huge US base in Long Binh, 40,000 Yanks, two Aussies and one Kiwi.
3: And how will you be marking the day? Do you like to mark the day?
9: Yes, I do. I'll be meeting with some veterans tonight at the Services Club, which is two doors away from where I am. And they're having a special service and drinks with the family and friends. So it will be some good conversations, and I'll meet some new people.
2: Alan, now how were you and fellow veterans treated when you came back from the war? What was your experience like?
9: Well, I guess because of how others were treated, I probably kept my service a secret for quite a while. But after about 15 years, I became more open, and now I just go to the Semaphore Dawn service each year, and that sort of thing. So, I'm a member of the RSL at Semaphore, and all's good.
2: Were you conscripted, Alan?
9: Yes, I was.
2: Okay, so your birthday came out?
9: Yep. May 49 was not a good date for me, but there you go.
2: Yeah.
9: That's life.
3: Well, Alan, you're marking the day today. I believe you've taken your medals with you for that dinner tonight.
9: Because I knew the date, I thought, there might be something on here, and there was. So that's
3: very great. Well, hopefully life has been good for you since your service.
9: Yes, excellent. No dramas.
2: Well, and 60 anniversary. I was just talking about that battle of Long Tan, and the movie is Danger Close, and it stars Travis Fimmel, of course. And Kriv Stenders, I'm not sure who he is, but I've seen the movie, and it's an amazing feat of only a few hundred Australian New Zealand soldiers battling over 2,000 North Vietnamese forces. So, look, it's a, you know, one of the famous battles of Vietnam, and, you know, a great movie if you want to know.

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1: Alan, look, thanks for your call. I actually had the privilege of going to an Anzac Day service in Vietnam.
2: Did you?
1: One year when I was over there. I happened to be there at that time. We were trying to go to Long Tan actually for it, but they didn't do much of a service there, and it was quite quite difficult to get to.
0: Where did you go?
1: Well, in Ho Chi Minh City at, I think it was the Australian consulate in the end, because they put one on. Obviously, it's probably more something that Australians mark than Vietnamese people as such. So, yeah, it was very interesting. It's 4 minutes to eight here on 891 ABC Adelaide. Let's get your traffic.
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4: Morning, Dorian Tassato from ACM with Adelaide's latest traffic. Got some cows roaming around in Verdun on the freeway up track near the Harndorf exit. Roads are blocked due to power lines down Lonsdale Sheriff's Road near the servo. Roads are closed due to a rock slide in Paracombe Gorge Road between Pickerton Gully Road and Merivale Road. Detours are in place. Urgent sewer works, Clarence Garden South Road near Edward Street. Speed and lane restrictions outbound. Check your speed, Elizabeth Road and Main South Road, Morford Vale.
1: Thank you, Dorian Tassato from the Australian Traffic Network. Rory McLaren joins us now. Good morning, Rory.
5: Sonia Jules, good morning. Hello, everyone. Great to be with you on this Tuesday morning. So many people making their way towards North Terrace this morning. If you're in and around the state political sphere, Parliament resumes after the winter break.
1: So, oh, wow. Yeah, not with the processions of last
5: night. No.
2: Why don't they start on a Monday? Just question the rest of us, you know, go back for holidays on the Monday. Why the Tuesday? Do we know? Is there some quirk?
5: I think it might be a legacy issue when it comes to the travel.
2: Okay, right.
5: For people outside of the metropolitan area. So a busy day down at State Parliament today. Oh, if you turn your mind back to last week, we were talking about the AI Royal Commission. Mm. And obviously that's been launched. We're waiting to see more details around the final terms of reference, who the commissioners are. I want you to turn your mind back, though, a year. And it was this week last year when Natasha Stott-Despoja handed down the Domestic and Family Violence Royal Commission report. So I'll be watching very carefully. You know, this state government, it uses year and lot milestones, those key dates, as an opportunity to look back and look forward. So we are a year on from the Domestic and Family Violence Royal Commission. Be very interested to see if we get an update as to where the implementation of those recommendations are at. But we're also going to be talking about another issue that's going to be before Parliament today. It's an issue we've spoken about a lot here on the Breakfast Program. It's the future of Walk the Duck, Sonia.
1: Now, there has been a development in that campaign. There's been quite the campaign, hasn't there, to stop a school being built on that site. That was announced as the preferred site. We'll talk with the owner about what the development is.
2: Wasn't there a pause? And they're going to look for... So have they... I'm fascinated to see what the development was. Was that pause just to take the heat out of the issue, or is there a new site for the school?
1: Well, these are questions that will be answered after 8:30 today.
5: Well, we'll see what answers we can bring you when David from Walk the Duck joins you as well.
1: And you may well have been a woman who's given birth, and postpartum issues may well have been a part of your life. Well, that is true for one of our South Australian senators, and she's taken that experience to launch, and hopefully today, launch a committee looking into this on a parliamentary scale to try to work out things they can do to make life better on that front and health better of women post-birth. So, mums, dads and everyone who's into families might want to pay attention to what Senator Mariel Smith has to say about that as well. That's all after 8:30. Right now, though, it is time for the news and, of course, AM. But then back with Sonia Jules and Rory.
6: Hi, I'm Melissa Clark. On AM after the news, the federal government and opposition strike a tentative deal on gambling reforms, and President Trump threatening to attack Oman as the deadline for a peace deal with Iran expires.

0: ABC News with Matt Coleman. The Sydney Swans have promised to provide more information today on a sexual assault investigation being conducted by police in Victoria. Murray Olds has more.
1: The Sydney Swans have confirmed a number of players were involved in an alleged incident at the team hotel in Melbourne early on Monday morning. The team was staying at the Pullman after beating Essendon on Sunday afternoon. Swans chief executive Matthew Pavlich says the club is shocked and disappointed. Coach Dean Cox echoed those sentiments when he arrived at Swans HQ this morning.
2: We'll update when we get more information.
3: Have you spoken to the players at all yet about it?
2: We'll speak as the day unfolds.
1: Sydney sitting in second spot on the AFL ladder heading into the final round of the 2026 season and will play North Melbourne at the SCG next Sunday.
0: A South Australian disability advocate says he was kicked off a Virgin flight from Sydney to Adelaide yesterday after a heated discussion with staff. Shane Hyhorick says he boarded the flight with his service dog Whitney but was told he could not store a power assist device for his wheelchair in an overhead locker. He's told 891 ABC Adelaide there wasn't room to store the device under the seat and he was asked to leave.
4: It pushes my wheelchair. It's very small. It's about 30 centimetres by 20 centimetres, but it allows me to be independent. I've flown about 300 flights in the last 15 years, all with my smart drive. And the smart drive always goes in the overhead when you fly, and that's where it gets stowed.
0: Virgin Australia says it's reviewing yesterday's incident to potentially identify better seating or stowage requirements in advance. Jetstar workers are raising concerns about extreme heat on airport tarmacs as part of a push for stronger workplace protections. National Work reporter Bronwyn Herbert has the details.
5: A union survey found more than half of Jetstar's airport operations staff reported symptoms linked to heat exposure at work, while almost 6 in 10 said they'd felt pressured to continue working in extreme temperatures. One worker told the ABC she became physically ill after working on the tarmac while pregnant. The union wants mandatory paid breaks during extreme heat written into the next enterprise agreement. Jetstar says it has a range of policies and procedures in place to support employees working in challenging conditions and regularly reviews them with workers and unions.
0: Recent near misses at Sydney Airport are back on the radar. A former commercial pilot and aviation safety investigator is warning that if underlying issues are not fixed urgently, the next mishap might be a catastrophe. More from Jean Kennedy.
6: An investigation's underway into three separate safety incidents at the airport in recent weeks, two of them near misses. Jeff Clough regularly flew in and out of Sydney Airport during his 35-year career as a commercial pilot. He was also a safety investigator and says three incidents in a fortnight is disturbing.
7: The potential for tragic consequence is quite high.
6: He says it shows the system's not working and suggests if not fixed, it will happen again.
7: And the consequences of that could be catastrophic.
6: He's calling for staffing levels, training and flight procedures to all come under the microscope.
0: The Greens are introducing a bill to Parliament today to permanently ban fracking on the Limestone Coast. In May, the government introduced legislation to immediately end a 10-year moratorium on fracking there, 2 years earlier than its scheduled conclusion. The SA Conservation Council says Limestone Coast community members will present an open letter on the steps of Parliament calling for a permanent ban. A car crashed into a creek at Montacute last night to avoid a kangaroo on the road. Police say the car had apparently come around a bend, encountered a kangaroo and braked, and then skidded off the wet road into the creek. The 21-year-old Athelstan man driving was not injured. His car will be towed this morning. And SA Traffic Network says cows have been spotted on the southeastern freeway uptrack near the Harndorf exit in Verdun. Meanwhile, roads are blocked due to power lines being down in Lonsdale on Sheriff's Road near a service station, and a detour is in place for a rock slide in Paracombe on Gorge Road between Picketon Gully Road and Merivale Road. South Australia's weather: Renmark showers 17, Mount Gambier showers 17, Port Lincoln showers developing 19, Port Pirie showers increasing 21, Adelaide showers increasing atop of 19 degrees, currently 14, tomorrow showers easing 17, Thursday partly cloudy 17, Friday a possible shower 16, Saturday a shower or two 17, Sunday partly cloudy 18, Monday a shower or two 17. ABC News.
8: Good morning. Welcome to AM. I'm Melissa Clark in Canberra, coming to you from Ngunnawal country and acknowledging other custodians. On today's program, the federal government and opposition strike a tentative deal on gambling reforms, agreeing to make it easier to opt out of online ads. And the 60th anniversary of the Battle of Long Tan. Veterans reflect on the fiercest conflict Australians fought during the Vietnam War.
9: So, yes, there is a healing process going on because I don't think we should be forgetting the sacrifices simply because of political differences and so on.
8: But first, a scandal has erupted in the AFL with Victoria Police investigating reports of a sexual assault at a hotel.

0: Hotel in East Melbourne early on Sunday morning. The Sydney Swans have confirmed several of their footballers were involved in the alleged incident after their Saturday night match against Essendon. Coach Dean Cox addressed the media briefly this morning outside the SCG.
1: Yeah, obviously extremely disappointed with what's happened, and understand the questions, and we'll update as we gather more information.
2: Should we expect any sanctions at all?
1: We're working our way through everything with the AFL and the relevant parties, and we'll update when we get more information.
3: Have you spoken to the players at all yet about it?
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0: ABC Sports' Patrick Stack is across the story. He joined me a short time ago.
4: Mel, good morning. Yeah, there's a lot we don't know in many ways, but what we do know, as you say there, several players involved in an alleged incident in Melbourne at the Pullman Hotel where the Sydney Swans were staying. Victoria Police on the record that they're investigating, confirming they've investigated a report of a sexual assault at that hotel in East Melbourne in the early hours of Sunday morning. Your listeners will have likely seen the vision of plainclothes police attending that hotel yesterday morning, and police have noted the exact circumstances are yet to be established. Some media outlets have listed a number of the players assisting with the inquiries and the names of those players. The ABC at this point is choosing not to do so. What I thought was really telling on Monday was the club's chief executive, Matthew Pavlich, delivering a 45-second statement to press saying that the club is indeed investigating the matter. They've referred it to the AFL as well. And he says the club is still figuring out what happened. And there's a couple of things to note. I think the fact that the Swans had Pavlich deliver a statement is significant because if this is what we might classify as a inverted commas minor controversy, they'd likely be inclined to release a statement and then just sort of go to ground. You might get a couple of quotes from the coach at the press conference later in the week. The fact that they made him available was telling to my eyes. As I say, only a 45-second statement, and the lack of detail, again, also significant. The broad silence seemed loud to me, and the selection of words was understandably circumspect. But what stood out from a short press conference was the three words, shocked and disappointed. Pavlich saying that he's shocked and disappointed that this has taken place and the players have found themselves in this situation. When you are choosing your words so carefully and you are picking those words, it is so significant. And because of the intense interest in this story and because we are sort of bound by the need for accuracy and because of the lack of information, what you're going to see a lot of in the next sort of 24 to 48 to 72 hours is the football media looking at this from a football lens. After all, this is the second best team in the AFL through the home and away season, one of the biggest football clubs in any code in the country, and how their chances of a premiership might be impacted. You know, will it be a distraction? How it might impact that overarching goal? That's going to be a centerpiece of a lot of the conversation. And it can feel a little bit jarring and trite in the moment, given the seriousness of the allegations. I think this is just going to be an enormous test for the Swans, not from a premiership credential standpoint. It's going to be a huge examination of the people in the club. All we have, as I say, right now is allegations, so I have to tread incredibly carefully. But in this moment, as I say, it just feels like an enormous test for the Sydney Swans and indeed the AFL.
0: It is hard when we don't have a lot of details at the moment, but the Sydney Swans do present themselves as being a club that has strong values on field and off field. So what's been the broader reaction to the little news that we do have of what may or may have happened?
4: I think that speaks to why this is a story on the front pages, not just in Sydney, but in Victoria and around the country. This is a club, as you say, famed and lionised for its culture. The Bloods ethos was established under the Swans teams of the 90s and early 2000s. Paul Roos was a beacon of that sort of culture building for a club that has been crucial to the AFL's expansion beyond the states of Western Australia, South Australia and Victoria. This is a club, as you say, who has been a pillar of the AFL and a club that the AFL has been indeed very proud of. They've had great on-field success, two premierships since 2005 and five losing grand finals across that time as well. But it's been off-field where they've in many ways made their name because, as you say, a club that has been fabled and now that culture is very much under the microscope.
0: Some sporting codes have a no-fault stand-down policy when incidents like this happen or when a player is under investigation. The AFL doesn't have a policy like that, though, does it? So what does it mean for the players involved?
4: Yeah, this is a really interesting aspect of this story because inevitably we're drawn to what is it going to mean.

0: for these players, will we see them stood down? As I say, a team that is second on the ladder in the mix to play a grand final. There is precedent within the AFL in some regards. You have to look to last season where Geelong's Tanner Bruin missed the entire season across VFL and AFL as he was facing sexual assault charges that he was ultimately cleared of. The distinction there is, though, that he was charged of a crime. And a lot of people are drawing, understandably, a parallel between the AFL's lack of policy and the NRL's no-fault stand-down policy, where if you are charged for a crime that has a potential penalty of 11 years or more imprisonment, then you can be stood down through sort of no fault of your own. And this particular incident is going to reignite those conversations as to whether the AFL has an adequate framework to deal with these kinds of situations. Because as I say, as we've sort of made clear throughout this conversation, right now, none of those players are charged, but the implications are still going to be wide ranging. We've seen that the All-Australian squad, where they name the squad who is likely going to make up the team of the best players in the competition for the 2026 season, has been delayed by the AFL because potentially some of those players might be involved in that squad. And then there are, you know, the obvious questions of whether or not the Swans and the AFL is going to consider standing down a player or players for the final round of the home and away season, potentially the finals, until this matter is resolved. Right now, we don't know, but it's certainly put that conversation about whether the AFL is adequately weaponized to deal with these kinds of challenges right back at the front of the conversation.
1: ABC Sports, Patrick Stack there. To politics now, and the federal government and opposition have struck a tentative deal to pass Labor's proposed gambling advertising laws. It includes making it easier to opt out of wagering ads online and limiting some inducements. But the deal hasn't been finalised yet, and the crossbench is still pushing for stronger action. Political reporter Lexi Junawick.
2: The two-day Senate inquiry into Labor's proposed gambling ad reforms was brief in length but made an impact, lifting the lid on the legal and allegedly illicit tactics of the gambling industry. Now the committee's released its report, making just one recommendation: pass the reforms.
3: Not surprising, but tragic.
2: Independent Senator David Pocock is among the strongest on the crossbench, advocating for tougher changes to what's already been proposed by the government to tackle gambling harm. Senator Pocock prosecuted the case for change during the inquiry.
3: We heard from basically everyone other than the gambling companies who said this bill does not protect children, it doesn't break the link between sport and gambling companies, and it's nowhere near basically any of the recommendations of the Murphy Report. It's so out of line with what the vast majority of Australians want. And for the government just to say pass the bill is such a disservice to the Australian people.
2: The senators released his own dissenting report with 12 recommendations, including that the bill be strengthened in line with late Labor MP Peter Murphy's landmark report.
3: The three big ones, the thing that Peter Murphy said we need to ban immediately, this was 3 years ago, we need to ban inducements. She then said, over the next 3 years, we phase out all gambling ads. That has the support of the vast majority of Australians. And the other big one was a national regulator.
2: Yesterday, Communications Minister Annika Wells used a speech in Parliament to pledge new restrictions on gambling inducement ads and establish a so-called one-stop shop that would allow Australians to opt out of wagering ads online as part of amendments to the legislation. The reforms would be paid for by a levy on gambling companies.
4: The Australian Communications and Media Authority will be responsible for implementing and enforcing these reforms. This bill will enable the ACMA to recover the costs of those activities through a levy imposed on licensed interactive wagering service providers. It is appropriate that the wagering industry, rather than the taxpayers, bears the costs of regulating these activities.
2: The Greens say it's not enough. Sarah Hanson-Young is the minor party's communications spokesperson.
5: What they've got is virtually useless. And so it's more of a smokescreen than it is a bill that's actually going to protect people.
2: Reverend Tim Costello is the chief advocate for the Alliance for Gambling Reform. He was among witnesses who gave evidence to the inquiry and says reducing gambling harm in Australia will require a sustained effort.
6: It took 25 years to actually get rid of cigarette ads. The tobacco industry denied and delayed and deflected. Exactly the same trajectory is going on with the powerful gambling industry. And at the moment, sadly, the government and the coalition are scared of them. We got there with tobacco. We will get there, but it will be a much longer flight.
1: Reverend Tim Costello from the, Alliance for Gambling Reform, ending that report by Lexi Junowick. Australia's National Debt Helpline has just recorded its busiest period in a decade as many people struggle with rising costs. And with interest rates not expected to fall anytime soon, the service is reminding people to reach out for support if they need it. Isabel Masali reports.
7: Melbourne aged care worker Abdulai Lukalay hasn't missed a mortgage repayment. But the bills are a different story.
8: Sometimes if I don't have enough money, I have to miss that payment. I even got a text message. They are coming to disconnect gas. I was very frustrated. And then I feel like as a dad, if that happened, my kids, how they feel. And they, because they don't understand the situation, if possible, they disconnect the gas. So I was very, very frustrated.
7: Like many Australian families, interest rates are a big issue for them. He was disappointed last week when the Reserve Bank kept rates on hold at 4.35%. It said it's assessing how the economy is evolving and will continue to do what's necessary, even if that means further rate rises.
8: That's why I say for now there's no hope. So we just have to keep on struggle.
7: It's a familiar and increasingly common story for Dr. Dominique Mayrick, the CEO of Peak Body Financial Counselling Australia.
9: We've just experienced the busiest 3 months we've ever experienced on the National Debt Helpline, or at least since we started collecting in 2016. So that means this June quarter that's just passed, we had about 50,000 people seeking support over the National Debt Helpline, and that is 8,000 more than the previous record, which was the same period last year, so that June quarter last year.
7: Over that same period, NAB has noticed more impacts on customers. It's reported watch loans are up by 8% over the quarter. They're loans that are being closely monitored after showing signs of financial stress.
9: Housing costs are a major driver, as I said, with an 11.7% of people calling in with difficulty paying their mortgages. But people are also experiencing stress around their energy bills, around insurance, around meeting their tax, paying their tax debts. So pressure mounting from all sides that then plays out in difficulty meeting their loan repayments.
7: Dr. Mayrick is encouraging people not to be afraid to seek help and to seek it early.
9: It's always a sign of danger when you're using credit to pay for essentials or using credit to pay for other bills and such that are falling due, because what we see is sometimes there's a bit of a debt spiral. So one thing leads to another and before people know it, they're really struggling. So if that's where you are, then it's really important to seek help as soon as possible and to contact your creditors early. Pick up the phone, give them a call, explain the situation and ask for a hardship arrangement.
1: Dominique Mayrick from Financial Counselling Australia, ending that report by Isabel Masali. And if you're experiencing financial stress, you can contact the National Debt Helpline on 1800 007 007. You're listening to AM, where it's now 19 minutes past 8. Today marks the end of a 60-day deadline for the US and Iran to reach a final deal to end their war, but the two sides remain deadlocked. Not only is the conflict dragging on, it could expand, with the US president issuing a new threat against one of its regional allies, Oman. Our America's editor, John Lyons, is in Washington. He joined me earlier. John, what's the state of negotiations to reopen the Strait of Hormuz?
10: Well, Melissa, 60 days since that memorandum of understanding was signed, and of course the situation is still locked into conflict. The war flares on and off at different times. The Strait of Hormuz is largely closed. There might be the odd ship that gets through, but things are not much better. And in fact, one of the interesting things now is how this war, which Donald Trump chose to go into with Israel, it was not a defensive war against Israel, Iran. He says that there was an imminent threat, but now most people in the United States seem to have the view that this was a war of choice by Donald Trump. It has certainly been very bad for him in the polls. And now America, one of its traditional allies, is Oman, and President Trump has strongly attacked them in an interview this morning on Fox News, said, quote, "If Oman gets in the way, we'll bomb the shit out of them." And that follows a comment he said earlier this year about Oman in May, when he said Oman will behave just like everybody else or we will have to blow them up. Now, what that's about is the Strait of Hormuz has Iran on one side and Oman on the other. Now, those two have been talking on the sidelines about after the war, how about you control those three or four shipping channels and we'll control these closest to our coast. And they're looking at the possibility of raising money, of essentially of putting tolls on ships going through. So they're both seeing it as a money-making opportunity. Donald Trump's point of view is any end to this conflict must mean unrestricted access through the Strait of Hormuz for all shipping, which is where we were before this war began. So in summary, 60 days on and things are still gridlocked and in conflict.
1: John Lyons in Washington there. Now, you've probably never heard of it, but tucked away on a Caribbean island is something of a libertarian paradise where billionaires can go to avoid taxes and biohackers experiment with medical treatments. It's called Prospera, and it's a radical experiment backed by allies close to US President Donald Trump. North America correspondent Lauren Day travelled there and filed this report.
11: Welcome to Prospera, a place where pioneering culture meets Caribbean vibes.
12: The promotional video for Prospera shows a paradise of palm trees, cocktails, and entrepreneurs lounging by the pool.
11: Prospera, your gateway to a brighter future.
12: Its founder, Eric Brimmen, says this is what the future looks like.
13: It's a government choosing to liberate its people from the shackles of poor regulatory and legal environments.
12: Under a deal with the former Honduran government, Prospera can make its own laws, set its own taxes, and businesses can choose their own regulations from a list of more than 30 countries. If they can't find any they like, they can just make up their own. Alice Chen did just that with a live algae drink she developed.
14: The fact is, nowhere else in the world would regulators allow us to experiment. Like, is this safe for human consumption?
15: And so you wouldn't be able to do this in Canada? You would have been kicked out of the lab?
14: Yes, I would have been kicked out of any university for even just consuming it myself.
12: This choose-your-own-adventure legal system has drawn longevity gurus offering experimental medical treatments and biohackers like Rich Lee, who has everything from noise-cancelling headphones implanted in his ears to a tap-to-go credit card chip in his hand.
16: There's a few people around here that we've given implants to, and so there's a few cyborgs running around.
15: Is there a concern that people might be getting around some of the protections that actually keep people safe?
16: The idea that the regulation in the US is making things safer, I think, is kind of a fallacy.
12: But Prospera has been controversial from the start. It was set up under the government of Juan Orlando Hernandez, the former president who was later jailed in the US for narco trafficking. The left-wing government that came next tried to shut it down. But last year, just days before the Honduran election, US President Donald Trump publicly backed Tito Asfura, the new head of Hernandez's party, and then announced he was granting Hernandez a pardon. Those actions are widely seen as having tipped the scales for his preferred party to win, and some believe it might have something to do with Prospera. Chris Sabatini from Chatham House explains.
17: These tech bros from Silicon Valley, they're a emerging, very powerful block of political activists that are basically funded to the teeth and are willing to step out and start to push their own agenda.
18: So has Donald Trump's intervention in the election safeguarded the future of Prospera?
17: I think exactly. By endorsing Tito Asfura, he is basically guaranteed that Prospera will remain as long as Donald Trump is in the White House.
12: Prospera founder Eric Brimmen wouldn't be drawn on whether Trump's intervention was designed to save the project, which he says is about alleviating poverty in Honduras by attracting foreign investment and providing jobs.
13: I think it's absolutely warranted to do whatever is necessary to help create the conditions that can lift people up. And that's what we are, and that's why we've received the support that we have received.
15: And is some of that support from Donald Trump, do you think?
13: I'll leave that to you to decide.
12: This is Lauren Day in Prospera for AM.
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0: along with the 60th anniversary of Australia's fiercest battle in the Vietnam War, the Battle of Long Tan. Australia's involvement in the war left more than 520 dead and left more than 60,000 conscripted and voluntary military personnel emotionally and physically scarred. But as Annie Guest reports, some survivors find commemorations can help with the lifelong healing process.
1: Radio logs, reconstructed for the Battle of Long Tan documentary, lay bare the ambush of 108 Australian and New Zealand soldiers, outnumbered 10 to 1 or more. Platoon commander Dave Sabin was 21 years old.
2: Bedlam during the battle was every bit like the first couple of minutes of Saving Private Ryan.
1: They could barely see through a torrential monsoon downpour, suffering 42 casualties, including 18 dead, but forced the North Vietnamese to retreat. Just kilometres away, Australian musicians Cole Joy and a then-teenage Patricia Amphlett had been performing at Nui Dat Air Base.
3: We didn't think it was any more dangerous than any other day.
1: The concert ended with sirens blaring.
3: We were evacuated, Cole and I were evacuated just at the end of our third show. We'd, previous to that in the second show, heard lots of explosions.
1: Little Patty describes being taken by jeep to the army hospital the next day.
3: Remember Cole saying, "You're not crying, are you?" And I said, "No, I'm not crying." And I was. And I said, "You're not crying." "No, I'm not crying. Why would I cry?" He said, "We were both crying." But the door opened and sure enough, we started singing and it was a sea of white sheets, white plaster. They'd just been seriously injured and there they were smiling and I still have a good feeling about that.
1: Over 11 years, more than 520 Australians died in the war. Dave Sabin was one of more than 15,000 soldiers who were conscripted. He says many of the 60,000 personnel were left emotionally scarred.
2: Vet vets were quite damaged by their reception or perhaps lack of reception when they came back later in the war and for the next 20 or 30 years.
1: But commemorations like today's Vietnam Veterans Day and the 60th anniversary of the Battle of Long Tan can be helpful.
2: And a preparedness to talk about Vietnam is also a factor towards a healing, because I don't think we should be forgetting the sacrifices simply because of political differences and so on.
1: That's echoed by Gary Mackay, who was conscripted later to the Vietnam War and was awarded a Military Cross for gallantry.
4: I think it's a good reminder to people of what happened there.
1: He's written extensively about the war, including documenting his gunshot wounds and terrible PTSD.
4: Because the Vietnam War was so divisive to the Australian people, and you know, I think it's a good idea to remind them that we send people in harm's way and we need to look after them.
1: Little Patty remained friends with many Vietnam veterans and commemorates the war every year.
3: I march with a group of performers, entertainers from Vietnam, Middle East war, next to several groups of Vietnam veterans, and they are so proud. It's camaraderie at its best.
0: Singer Little Patty there, ending Annie Guest's report. Briefly in finance, Wall Street has ended lower with rising oil prices putting pressure on inflation. Brent crude's trading at $90.61 US a barrel. And that's AM for today. I'm Melissa Clark. It's now 8:30.
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6: And of course, coming off the back of the launch of the AFLW season last week, it's very difficult for the AFL to deal with.
7: This is an absolute disaster for the AFL coming right before the finals campaign. No doubt there'll be a lot of discussions between the AFL and the Sydney Swans in relation to this behind the scenes.
8: Stephen, hello.
6: Are you a big breakfast person?
9: Yeah, Steve? I am. I always have breakfast, like a slice of toast, and I make a coffee in a small thermos, and then I drive to Adelaide. But I listen to you every day, and I enjoy listening to both.
8: Oh, yeah. Good on
9: in
8: you,
9: the evening, I listen to Sven Steady in the evening. That's why I go to bed early and listen to him.
5: This is Breakfast
8: Very good morning to you. 13 degrees on the way to 19

0: degrees. What are you laughing about, Rory McLaren?
1: Oh, Between the Sheets with Spence. I love that.
2: Well, I do like, very for the 5:30 Club and during Spence Denny, a lot of people are listening to us Between the Sheets, aren't they? And I kind of like that. It's the power of radio, that you can be dozing and you can be still listening to us.
0: Moving right along.
1: Moving right along.
2: He used the phrase.
0: Are you suggesting Spence is putting people to sleep?
1: No.
2: It's a form of pillow talk.
0: Yes, it is.
2: At that point of the day, isn't it?
0: Well, at both points of the day. Let's move on. 29 minutes to 9. Here on 891 ABC Adelaide. Senator Marielle Smith is a South Australian senator, and she is moving in federal parliament today. She's going to put forward a motion to set up a parliamentary committee inquiry into postpartum health care. Now, this is in those immediate weeks and months after having a new baby. Lots of issues around it. Now, you may be listening now and maybe of an age where you had babies many years ago. Were the issues in those weeks after things that kind of affected you and were never treated, never looked at? You may be someone who's had a baby just recently and worried about those sorts of things. There are so many issues in that period of time after having a newborn.
2: Yeah, and she will, I mean, she was quite, in the article that is on the ABC website, she was very open about some of the issues that she had to deal with as well, which is, you know, very powerful when you're pushing for a Senate committee.
0: Yeah, so, sorry, go on.
1: Well, Ryan. And this is, should this get up and going, ideally this will be a year-long inquiry, wide-reaching as well, Sonia, and, you know, not just hearing from people here in South Australia, but if this gets up, right around the country.
0: And South Australian Senator Marielle Smith is behind that. She also was behind the inquiry into menopause, which saw a lot of really practical support being delivered for women going through that. So we'll take a look at women's health, particularly in the postpartum era, before 9 o'clock. But before that, a development in the campaign to save Wok the Duck restaurant in Mount Barker. This is something that many people were commenting on. There's been a huge upswell of support to try to keep that restaurant there, which of course the state government had pinpointed as a site for a new school.
2: Stop the Chop and Save the Wok. Those are the two sort of big petitions that have been circulating lately, and both of them have got thousands of signatures.
1: And both of them, there will be developments this week in this space. If you want to look further down the field to the weekend, there's set to be a march and a protest that's happening regarding Stop the Chop on the weekend, starting in Victoria Square. But today, the owners of Wok the Duck Day have been, as you say, petitioning to try and save their venue. Where have they got to with this petition? And what does the future look like for their business and that proposed school just outside of Mount Barker?
0: Well, with Parliament setting up today, imagine we'll be hearing some news on that front. But right now, let's hear the news with Matt Coleman before we give you another chance to win a family pass to the Royal Adelaide Show. Hello, Matt.
3: Hello, Sonia. In the news this morning, the Sydney Swans have promised to provide more information today on a sexual assault investigation being conducted by police in Victoria. The Swans have confirmed a number of players are involved in an alleged incident at the team hotel in Melbourne early on Monday morning. The team was staying at the Pullman after defeating Essendon on Sunday. About 60 people attended a community forum in Port Adelaide last night to hear the latest on H5 bird flu from government experts. The Chief Public Health Officer, Nicola Spurrier, stressed her concern about people developing eco-anxiety in response to wildlife dying. Nearly 300 H5 cases have been confirmed in SA so far. The Greens are introducing a bill to state parliament today to permanently ban fracking on the Limestone Coast. In May, the state government introduced legislation to immediately end a 10-year moratorium on fracking there, 2 years earlier than its scheduled conclusion. And new restrictions on gambling advertisements are expected to pass federal parliament this week, with the government striking a tentative deal with the coalition. It includes reducing inducements for vulnerable and high-spending gamblers. There'll also be a mechanism established that will allow Australia to opt out of gambling ads across all online platforms. More news at 9 o'clock.
4: 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Traffic.
5: Good morning, Dorian Tosato from ATM with Adelaide's latest traffic. Watch out for a crash in Wingfield on the Port River Expressway near Hanson Road. Roads block due to power lines down Lonsdale Sheriff's Road near the servo. Paracombe roads are closed due to a rockslide gorge road between Pickerton Gully Road and Merivale Road. Detours are in place. Urgent sewer work South Road near Edward Street and Clarence Garden. Speed and lane restrictions outbound there. Check your speed. Majors Road, Halloran Hill and Sheriff's Road, Lonsdale.

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0: Well, it's a significant day for David Keir, who's the owner of Walk the Duck. Many of you have been following the fortunes, or misfortunes, I should say, of this restaurant as they try to deal with a government decision to locate a school in Mount Barker, a new school that is much wanted, where their restaurant is. David Keir, good morning.
2: Good morning.
0: I'm not entirely sure how many weeks it's been, but it's been a very busy time, I imagine, for you. What's happened in these weeks since that announcement was made?
2: I'm sure it has. It's been about 4.5 weeks. We've been busy. We've had a lot of people coming in signing petitions, so a lot of support from local small businesses, etc. Just feeling the love and everyone getting behind us.
3: How many signatures have you got, David?
2: We've collected over 8,600 signatures so far.
3: All right, and who signed it mainly?
2: Well, we had a lot of the local community in Mount Barker, but they were coming from far and wide. Other businesses around Adelaide were looking into it, investigating and wanting to support us and putting positions in their businesses as well. So
0: we know that State Parliament resumes today. What is your plan with these at least 8,600 signatures that you've got?
2: Well, just to get acknowledgement that the decision in the first place for the school was in the wrong location. The community all in Aston Hills have all got behind us because they agree that it's the wrong place for school. People have bought houses there knowing about the master plan that where the school was originally going. And they can see that the traffic will be horrible there if the school goes in that place, and they weren't looking forward to that whatsoever. So they're all behind us. So, and obviously they want to keep Walk the Duck there as well.
4: David, what conversations have you had recently with the state government about this? Have you had the chance to meet with either the Premier or the Education Minister about this?
2: The Premier came up a couple of weeks ago to hear our story. We provided him with more information, and we brought Sean from Lancer, the developers, to the table, which he's very informative and had the history on Aston Hills.
3: So when you say the developer, the developer wasn't happy about this as well. Is that true, David?
2: Yeah, the developer, they were blindsided as well. They had previously negotiated with government on a couple of other different sites. So from when it was presented to them, when they were informed it was going to be acquired, it was a shock to them and goes against the master plan.
0: So shortly after the last time we spoke to you, David, the government announced a pause on that decision to locate the school while they consider their options. Have you had any update on that since?
2: No, we got a phone call last Wednesday. Just to let me know that all the reports have come back in and they were wanting to speak to another land owner. So that's all we've heard so far.
3: And David, are you hopeful? Are you optimistic? What's the kind of feeling amongst you and your staff at the moment?
2: Well, the feeling is that we're going to be staying and we're 95% sure that Peter will investigate and find the appropriate location for the school and we'll get to stay.
0: All right. Well, that's David Keir, the owner of Walk the Duck, sounding a lot more optimistic than he was a few weeks ago when we spoke to him. Now, the Premier, Peter Malinauskas, has called in as we were speaking with David Keir. Premier, David mentioned that you were having discussions with another landowner. Does that mean you're considering another site?
5: We're looking at all the options, Sonia. I did enjoy the opportunity to catch up with David and a few people from Lancer when I was up there a couple of weeks ago, just to understand their perspective and also get a bit of historical context, which was, I've got to say, quite valuable from my perspective. We've obviously got the pause on the process now as we rapidly sort of examine our options. While I don't want to inflate expectations, we have got to, I'm slightly optimistic here we can find a way through this. Having said that, I've got to be really careful, and the government has to be careful that, you know, we don't fix David and Walk the Duck's problem, which I'm actually genuinely keen to do, but I don't want to fix that problem and end up creating an even bigger one. And that's why we've just got to follow due process, to make sure

0: get the right outcome. Now, there are complexities on other parcels of land that are in and around the Wak the Duck. Like, if you actually went up there and drove around, you'd think, hang on, why can't you just do it here or over there? And often there's an answer to each question. You know, each parcel of land has their own issues, but we're doing everything we can to walk through. I feel for David and his circumstances. I really do, and even the property developer, I understand their point of view. But what we're confronting here is trying to retrospectively insert government services in Mount Barker because of the way the planning system was operating, you know, 20 years ago. And the big lesson out of this big picture, of course, is that as we do land releases into the future, and this is what we've been doing, well, this is the policy we've instituted as a state government, is that before we release the land, we identify where the school, the hospital, the aged care centre, the shopping centre, where it's all going to go, then release the land so everyone knows what the long-term infrastructure plan is from the state
1: Okay,
0: government.
1: Premier, can I pick up on that? Because there is a parcel of land on the other side of the road behind the shopping centre, which is under the control of Cornerstone College. It was
0: Yes.
1: a bequest that went through the Lutheran Church. It has ended up under Cornerstone College's control. Have you had negotiations and discussions with them about potentially buying a parcel of that land?
0: Well, look, you would appreciate, and I think most of your listeners would appreciate, Rory, that I'm not in a position to go into the direct negotiations or discussions we're having with any particular landowner. I think, you know, governments have to act with a degree of discretion if we are in discussions with another landowner. I don't imagine they would want me to discuss it in full public view. But needless to say, I mean, I think it goes without saying that we are clearly working through our options. That Lutheran College land makes a lot of sense for a school, which is why it was bequested to them for that explicit purpose. And it's actually quite a substantial parcel of land. And I understand David and Lance's point of view about why that particular location would make a lot of sense. But like I said, we've got a process that we're working through, and I'm keen to honour it, just to make sure we get the right outcome here as best as we can, knowing this, that while fixing the Wak the Duck situation is important, it's also important we take into other considerations. And I, wherever which wherever way we go here, it's not going to be smooth sailing, but I think we can get a better outcome, hopefully.
2: Speaking of small business, the Liberals were out yesterday saying that two South Australian businesses are entering administration every day. I know they went to a hairdresser, I think Muse Hair, I think. They were saying they can't afford to pay their staff. Are you worried about the ability of small business in South Australia to maintain?
0: Running a small business is never an easy endeavour. I mean, you take on risk, and that has challenges that comes with it. The good news is, and that's not to dismiss the challenges that some businesses experience. The good news is that we've got as many businesses opening in the state as closing. The state's economy is outperforming the rest of the nation. We're at full employment. We've got the highest employment growth rates in history. We've also got the second fastest growing economy in the country. So all of those things
2: But is
0: are
2: it
0: actually
2: true that two
0: stimulating
2: businesses
0: investment.
2: are entering administration every day? Is that a true fact?
0: I'd have to verify it for you, Jules. What I would say is that every day businesses open and some businesses close. And that's always been true. What we want to see is South Australian businesses do better than the rest of the nation. And thankfully, for a range of reasons, that is indeed true. And you only have to look at, I mean, pick a major, macroeconomic statistic, and you will see that in recent years, South Australia has been dramatically outperforming the rest of the country. And that's something I think we should be collectively proud of, and attribute that success not just to government, but many businesses and entrepreneurs themselves.
3: You're listening to 891 ABC Adelaide, Sonia, Jules and Rory with you. Now, we started talking about Wak the Duck and the 8,000 strong, more plus strong petition, but an issue hit the courts yesterday around the Parklands, which has five times that amount of names on its petition. These Parkland campaigners, the court action will look after itself, but they claim they've saved. Their action has saved two Moreton Bay fig trees because of that. Can you explain whether that is the case?
0: We have been working. The team who are responsible for the upgrade of the golf course, turning the golf course into a better golf course, have had instructions from the state, from me and the government, from day one, to minimise tree loss wherever we can do so. And I actually gave them an instruction right back at the beginning of the piece that the Moreton Bay figs are so magnificent that they should not, you know, we should not be seeing any of them being lost. So now if the campaigners want to attribute that success to them, they're more than welcome to, but everything we've seen played out is largely in accordance with the mandate that the government sought at the ballot box and then have subsequently passed on to the people who have designed it.
2: Just very quickly, we had Kieran Snape on, and you know, I know you're on Nikolai's show talking about that, you know, map that has gone out about the MotoGP. Oh, yeah. You know, you have been steadfast in saying it was around 45 significant trees that are going to be lost. And Kieran Snape, I think at one point we're talking about hundreds of trees. Is that outlandish to say that it could be hundreds?
0: Well, I think there are a whole range of people who were saying about the golf course that it was going to be 3,500 trees lost. I think there was a 6,000 figure at one point in time. And of course, none of them amounted to any substance and were completely proven to be untrue. Look, Kieran Snape is a member of the Adelaide City Council that has been opposed. No, well, I don't know if Kieran was one of the ones that supported the golf course and then chose to campaign against it, because there's a few that have changed their positions. I don't know where Kieran fits on that equation. All I know is that as a state government, we've actually done a lot for tree protection. We're going to see a better biodiversity outcome at the golf course, because we're taking often invasive species trees out and replacing them with native trees. And that'll actually get us a better long-term outcome in terms of the tree canopy. And, you know, it's interesting, like, I saw Rob Sims did this the other day as well from the Greens, put a picture up of, you know, looking out the window, flying over the golf course out of the plane, and pointed to the fact that the fairways are now brown. Well, of course they are. They're replacing the turf. So right. I think when people see this, when it's completed, they'll appreciate that thousands of trees are still, I think there's 6% of the trees have been touched.
3: Thank you so much for your time. It's 12 minutes to 9. Sure. Sonia Jules and Rory with you here on 891 ABC Adelaide. Next, the South Australian Senator leading the charge for a national inquiry into postnatal healthcare and anxiety. You'll hear her story of mental health after childbirth.
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6: 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This one says, after various strategies for kids at the show and other crowded places, I now put an AirTag in my granddaughter's pocket. High-tech Nana says this text, that is a very good idea. Very good idea.
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3: Now, guys, anecdotally, you hear a lot of women and families generally talking about issues in those weeks and months after a newborn comes into their lives. It can be it is a beautiful time for many people, but it can be a really challenging time for some with long-lasting consequences.
1: And everyone's experience is different
3: it
1: as
3: really
1: well,
3: is.
1: Jules and Sonia.
2: Yeah, it is. I mean, you know, whether your sisters or your wives or partners have had birth, you can see some of the struggles that, you know, I didn't realise how significant they can be before birth.
3: Well, Senator Mariel Smith, a South Australian senator, will today in federal parliament be seeking a vote and support in the Senate this week to establish a select committee to examine postpartum healthcare in Australia. Senator Smith, good morning.
7: Good morning, Sonia.
3: This is a very personal issue for you.
7: It is deeply personal for me, Sonia. I mean, like, unfortunately, too many women, I had a really tough time after the birth of my son, Benjamin. Giving birth was an amazing experience, and I absolutely loved feeling like a warrior and bringing my son into the world. But in the weeks following, I suffered very severely with my breastfeeding journey, which led to an experience of postnatal anxiety. So I know what this feels like, and it can be a very dark place for women.
3: So did you get enough support at the time? Were you offered it and didn't take it? How did it play out?
7: Well, look, Sonia, in those early weeks, you know, when you're a new mother and you bring your baby home and you're holding them in your arms, all you want is to be able to do the best you can by that child. if you have a difficulty like I did with breastfeeding, or women have with many other kind of health and mental health consequences, and you feel like you're letting that baby down, or you feel like a failure, it can be very hard to get help. I was able to get some support.

0: thought. I'm very cognizant I was able to do that because I live in the capital of city in Adelaide and I was able to afford it. But I just don't believe that being able to access help in those early weeks should be a matter of where you live. It shouldn't be a matter of what you can afford, and it certainly shouldn't have been a matter of luck.
1: Senator, just on that, can you give us some context? How do we perform in Adelaide and then South Australia broadly in this space relative to what you've heard when it comes to support in other states and territories?
0: Look, I think based on the thousands of women I've heard from overnight since I first shared my story, I think this is an issue right across Australia, Rory. I mean, we know that there are many women suffering. They are in very dark places at times, and they feel alone. We know there's a stigma that surrounds these issues, which stops women getting the help that they need. And we also know that in these early weeks, it's hard enough to leave the house, let alone get to your GP, get a referral, find a practitioner and get support, whether that's for a lactation consultant, a physio, or for mental health support.
2: Mara, what's the stigma that you refer to?
0: Jules, as I said, you know, as a new parent, nothing matters more to you than the precious little life you cradle in your arms. When you feel like you can't do the absolute best by them, when you feel like you're struggling in what is meant to be the happiest and most joyful moment of your life, that can lead to incredible feelings of shame. It can lead to feelings of failure, and there can be a stigma in reaching out to get help. I don't want any woman to feel that sense of shame or failure, but to do that, we need to make sure that they have a platform to tell their stories. It's the reason why I've been sharing my story in the last couple of days too.
3: So, Senator Smith, what will the parliamentary inquiry into postpartum health that you're hoping to deliver, what will the scope of that be?
0: So my hope is that the committee will be looking at that postpartum period of a woman's life, both the mental and physical health consequences that can happen during that time. I want to hear from women right across Australia about their experience post-birth, how it's impacted their health, and most importantly, I want to hear from them about how we can reach them during this time. As I said, it can be very, very isolating and very hard for women to reach out and ask for help. So how do we reach and find them?
1: Senator, are you confident the numbers are there for you to get this inquiry off the ground?
0: I'm very hopeful of having the Senate support today, Rory. This is an issue which touches so many Australians. It's very difficult to talk about. And because of that, the public policy responses, I believe, haven't met the urgency and the need. I'm talking across the Senate today seeking support. I know there are a lot of women in Australia who will benefit if we can get this inquiry off the ground, elevate their voices and do what we've done before, shine a spotlight on women's health issues and get some change.
2: Do you think when you talk about the stigma that women who maybe, you know, are unable to breastfeed or going through depression think that there's something wrong with me compared to other women, by elevating this issue, they will realise that what they're experiencing is much more common?
0: Absolutely. I mean, I think in this time you can just feel so alone and there's a lot of pressure on women to be perfect. And, you know, that pressure often comes from within because the stakes are so high. You love your baby so much. There is nothing more important than doing the best you can for them. It's something which a lot of women feel, but I don't want them to feel alone. I don't want them to feel a sense of failure. No. There is help. And you can reach it.
3: Now, we know you have to go, but should you get the support this afternoon, how long before we start seeing some of the results of this committee inquiry?
0: So I've asked for this committee to be set up for a period of 1 year. That's because I want to take it around Australia and hear from women right across the country, but also women outside of capital cities. So with the Senate's support, we'd be reporting next August, and there'll be a lot of work in the lead up to elevate women's voices and make sure that their experiences are heard.
3: Senator Marielle Smith, thank you so much for your time.
0: Thank you so much.
3: Thank you. That's happening this afternoon in Federal Parliament. We have many texts of people who are responding to this and glad that something is being done, including Lee from the Hills. Hello, Lee.
4: Hey, how you doing?
3: Yeah, good, thanks. You're a mum?
4: Yeah, I am. I've been through 4 pregnancies. And I just wanted to add that it has actually come a long way in the last 20 years as well. When I had my first baby, I had some significant issues out of my control, got really bad postnatal depression afterwards, but there was no help at all. When I had my fourth baby in 2016, as part of the antenatal process, we filled in mental health checks, and not only myself, but my husband as well. And it meant that I was able to get counselling throughout the process and had major anxiety afterwards and was able to continue that with my new baby. So we have come a long way. There's so much more we can do. But if we get in early during the pregnancy and assess mental health at that point, then we're really helping out both parents.
3: Well, let's hope that progress continues and that this ramps it up with what Senator Mariel Smith is hoping to do in federal parliament today. It's 9:03.
5: This is your chance to win a family pass to the Royal Adelaide Show.
2: Yes, and we've got more chances to win tomorrow and could happen any time in the breakfast show. We actually, if you want to get up at 5:30, we gave a family pass to a 5:30 clubber today. So we could be liable to give them out anywhere.
3: But this one is for a random texter. So if you want to win right now, 0467 922 891. Let's head down to Marion Road, or Bobby McCumber is down there near Black Forest Primary.
6: Yeah, that's right, Sonia. So just on South Road, actually, near Black Forest Primary, right near the South Road tram overpass, where the speed limit this morning from 8 a.m. has changed to 40 kilometres per hour. There are signs up. This is a school zone, so we'll go down to 40 kilometres per hour from 8 till 9:30, and then from 2 till 4. There's your regular standalone sign, and there's also a flashing 40 kilometre speed sign that's flashing for people so that they know. There are quite a lot of speed changes along South Road, not just because of speed limit school zones, but also because of roadworks happening. But this has happened today, so if you are travelling along South Road near Black Forest Primary School, just keep an eye on those speed changes.
3: All right. Well, so that might have taken a lot of drivers driving past Black Forest Primary on South Road there by surprise this morning.
1: A little bit further north from there, there's been a realignment as well around James Congdon Drive when it comes to South Road. Happened to get caught in it.
2: Did you?
1: Oh, yeah.
2: Were you delighted?
1: A very, what was meant to be a short trip to a shopping centre in that vicinity turned into quite a long drive home the other week. Anyway.
3: It's all right after the first time, I think, but you've got to work out how it works.
1: You learn to hurry. Don't worry. You only make the mistake once, Sonia.
3: All right. Now, what's coming up on your program today, Rory?
1: If you're in a building game, how are you going when it comes to theft, particularly of copper? This is an issue that has really hit the construction sector in our state hard. Millions of dollars lost. There are new laws coming in when it comes to scrap metal. Or have they come in yet? You'll find out more after 9.
2: And congratulations from Mark from Hove, who won our Royal Family.
1: Mark
2: our Royal
1: Hove.
2: Show. You're Mark from Hove. And I'm interested to see how differently people spell donuts. That's been the big thing for me today.
3: That is the code word. Keep listening, Rory, after 9.
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8: ABC News with Matt Coleman. The Sydney Swans have promised to provide more information today on a sexual assault investigation being conducted by police in Victoria. Murray Olds has more.
9: The Sydney Swans have confirmed a number of players were involved in an alleged incident at the team hotel in Melbourne early on Monday morning. The team was staying at the Pullman after beating Essendon on Sunday afternoon. Swans chief executive Matthew Pavlich says the club is shocked and disappointed. Coach Dean Cox echoed those sentiments when he arrived at Swans HQ this morning.
10: We'll update when we get more information.
11: Have you spoken to the players at all yet about it?
10: We'll speak as the day unfolds.
9: Sydney's sitting in second spot on the AFL ladder heading into the final round of the 2026 season and will play North Melbourne at the SCG next Sunday.
12: Mount Barker restaurant owner David Keir says the local community is continuing to show support during the pause of a compulsory acquisition of their site. The state government has said it's considering all options for the site of a multi-million dollar school in the area after public outcry that the restaurant could be lost. Mr Keir has told 891 ABC Adelaide he's been in discussions with the Premier and builders recently.

0: So from when it was presented to them, or that when they were informed it was going to be acquired, it was a shock to them, and goes against the master plan.
1: The Premier, Peter Malinauskas, says he's optimistic they'll come to a resolution.
2: While I don't want to inflate expectations, we have got to, I'm slightly optimistic here we can find a way through this. Having said that, I've got to be really careful, and the government has to be careful that, we don't fix David and what the Ducks problem, but I don't want to fix that problem and end up creating an even bigger one.
1: A South Australian disability advocate says he was kicked off a Virgin flight from Sydney to Adelaide yesterday after a heated discussion with staff. Shane Hyhorick says he boarded the flight with his service dog Whitney, who was told he could not store a power assist device for his wheelchair in an overhead locker. He says there wasn't room to store the device under the seat and he was asked to leave.
3: It pushes my wheelchair. It's very small. It's about 30 centimetres by 20 centimetres, but it allows me to be independent. I've flown about 300 flights in the last 15 years, all with my smart drive. And the smart drive always goes in the overhead when you fly, and that's where it gets stowed.
1: Virgin Australia says it's reviewing yesterday's incident to potentially identify better seating or stowage requirements in advance. An Onkaparinga councillor says she's received reports from residents about a potential rise in antisocial behaviour at the Noarlunga interchange. Councillor Marion Themeliotis says she'll raise the issue with the council at a meeting tonight. She says a range of improvements could be made, including more lighting and CCTV.
4: Residents have felt uncomfortable and threats of physical violence as well from people walking through there during the day as well. So this isn't in the evening, this is during the day as well.
1: Police say a 21-year-old motorist avoided serious injury when his car went into a creek in Athelstan last night to avoid hitting a kangaroo. They say the car had apparently come around a bend, encountered a kangaroo, and then braked and then skidded off the wet road into the creek. Senior Constable Jen Cullinan says the car will be removed later this morning.
5: It has been roped off, but we've waited till daylight to arrange the recovery of that vehicle, so it safely will be removed this morning, which will be a bit of a tricky extract for the tow truck.
1: Jetstar workers are raising concerns about extreme heat on airport tarmacs as part of a push for stronger workplace protections. Here's National Work reporter Bronwyn Herbert.
6: A union survey found more than half of Jetstar's airport operations staff reported symptoms linked to heat exposure at work, while almost 6 in 10 said they'd felt pressured to continue working in extreme temperatures. One worker told the ABC she became physically ill after working on the tarmac while pregnant. The union wants mandatory paid breaks during extreme heat written into the next enterprise agreement. Jetstar says it has a range of policies and procedures in place to support employees working in challenging conditions and regularly reviews them with workers and unions.
1: South Australia's weather: Renmark showers 17, Mount Gambier showers 17, Port Lincoln showers developing 19, Port Pirie showers increasing 21, Adelaide showers increasing a top of 19 degrees, currently 14. Tomorrow showers easing 17, Thursday partly cloudy 17, Friday a possible shower 16, Saturday a shower or two 17, Sunday partly cloudy 18, and Monday a shower or two 17 degrees. ABC News.

0: This is Mornings with Rory McLaren on 891 ABC Adelaide.
1: Peter, has this also been a slightly unusual winter for respiratory illnesses, with the caseload coming a little bit later in the year?
2: Yes, winter might be over, but the flu season is not. And we completely back the Chief Public Health Officer's warning that the influenza season is probably running late. And if you have not had your vaccination, get yourself vaccinated.
0: Rory McLaren.
1: There are tough laws in place to protect South Australian heritage buildings, but still many are languishing and left to rot. What needs to be done to make sure SA heritage buildings are saved and given the care they need? Let me know the

0: ones that you might be particularly concerned about, 1300 222 891 is the number to call. You can text 0467 922 891. Also this hour, it is costing the state's building industry tens of millions of dollars each year. So why are changes to laws designed to crack down on copper theft still more than a year from kicking in? You'll find out very soon. And also this hour, there are changes set to affect thousands of South Australians. And as negotiations continue between the federal government and opposition about passing reforms to the NDIS through federal parliament, how are participants and providers feeling about the changes? Is there anything more they can do at this time? You'll find out before the 10 o'clock news. Two chances to win on the morning's program today. It's Tuesday, which means it's Celeb Snippet Day. You'll hear your piece of audio sometime very shortly. And of course, a family pass to the Royal Adelaide Show to give away. The code word today. It's just one today. We had two yesterday, but just one code word today. It's donuts. Write it down. Keep it handy. When you hear your cue to win, get ringing for your chance to win a family pass to the Royal Adelaide Show. It is 7 minutes past nine, and SA already has very tough laws to protect our heritage building. So why are so many still falling into disrepair and their owners not facing fines? Robert Sims is a Greens MLC. You were instrumental in bringing these laws through Parliament. What's happened since?
1: Good morning, Rory. Yes, I was. In fact, it was a private member's bill that significantly increased the penalty for demolition by neglect. So here in South Australia, it's $1 million now for a body corporate and $500,000 for individually owned properties. And also there's the option of penalties being applied at a daily rate of $50,000 a day for demolition by neglect. So if that was a Greens private member's bill that passed the Parliament back in 2024. Unfortunately, though, what we've seen is inaction from the government when it comes to enforcement. And this is where I think that the fundamental problem lies. You've got properties like Bell's Plumbing Shop, which has been sitting there vacant for years, looking like a terrible eyesore. The government does now have new powers to be able to bring corporations or individuals to heel if they're letting these buildings fall into disrepair. But it does seem that they're really sitting on their hands a bit when it comes to trying to enforce them. And so I do intend to write to the Minister, Emily Burke, who now has carriage of this area, and really encourage her to step up and start to make an example of a few of these buildings.
0: Have any fines been issued, Robert Sims?
1: I'm not aware of that. I'd like to assume that they have been. The other thing, of course, that we don't always know is what's happening behind the scenes. Is there a plan for a development of some of these buildings? Is there discussions happening behind the scenes with government? Again, we don't know. But it is really frustrating to me to see these buildings falling into disrepair and becoming a blight, when really the legislation that we have, I think, was Rolls-Royce legislation. Mm. So we need to see some leadership from the government to use the powers that they've been given to crack down on this practice.
0: Just remind everyone about Bell's Plumbing there, Robert, because that's a site that was very much at the forefront of this discussion going back a couple of years.
1: Yeah, so it's been sitting there for years and years. And indeed, my understanding was there was a plan some time ago to have that site activated and for some penalties potentially to be applied. But
0: because this is on Paynham Road, isn't it? This is sort of opposite for people who might be thinking, going, oh, Bell's Plumbing, that rings a bell. As you come through the Maiden Magpie corner and you head northeast up Paynham Road, it's there on the left.
1: That's right. And, you know, it was a beautiful example of historic architecture. It has state heritage listing, which means that it does fall within the remit of this legislation. And people are often writing to me and saying, well, hang on, what's happening? Why is that still being allowed to sit there? Interestingly enough, of course, when we announced this new legislation, then Minister Close and myself did so outside of that site. And that was an example of where these new laws could come into effect. And so it is very disappointing to see that it appears no action has been taken at this time. And I want the new minister to really step up and use the powers that she's been given.
0: That is the voice of Robert Sims. He is a Greens MLC. It is 11 minutes past nine here on 891 ABC Adelaide Mornings. We are talking about heritage buildings that have been left to rot. We know that legislation changed just on 2 years ago when it comes to trying to handle these issues to prevent these, you know, really historic buildings being just left to sit there in a state of neglect. Also want to hear from you, 1300 222 891. What heritage buildings do you have concerns about? Robert Sims, quite a few people texting in. This person writes, the Squatter's Arms is falling to pieces and the government is doing nothing about it. They never do. The Squatter's Arms there, that's on the top of Port Road, if memory serves correctly, Robert.
1: Yes, yes, it's another example. And, you know, it's really frustrating to see buildings falling into disrepair, particularly at a time also when we have, you know, often organisations trying to find office space, community organisations struggling to find space, not to mention people sleeping on the street. You know, one of the other elements of this bill that was really interesting was it said that subject to a heritage agreement, if a building is falling into disrepair, the government also now has the power to step in and temporarily acquire the building. So they could, you know, use it for an office or some other kind of public use. So there are some significant powers there. But again, it's just the question is enforcement. And I don't think we're seeing the political will from the government to step up and use the new powers. And as is often the case with these laws, they're only as strong as the enforcement that we see from the government of the day. But yeah, I'm aware of the situation, and the Squatter's Arms is another example of, you know, a building that's falling into disrepair. But the only thing I will say, though, that's important is these laws apply to state heritage-listed buildings. Some of the buildings that, you know, your listeners might see may have local listing. That's a little bit different. And we saw that dilemma with the Crown and Anchor, where, you know, the local listing doesn't have quite the same level of legislative protection.
0: I was going to say there are multiple layers to this, aren't there, Robert, as always, when it comes to these sort of matters.
1: Exactly. And, you know, I've been advocating and saying the case of pubs for a community benefit model or continual use model to be reflected under heritage laws, where you could have something like a pub that is a community asset and is enjoyed by the community, getting a special level of protection so that you can maintain that continual use going forward. You know, we saw that with the Crown and Anchor, for instance, where it was a pretty crazy situation that was potentially going to be, you know, turned into a cafe and a yoga studio as part of a student development. And it was going to lose its iconic use as a live music venue and a cultural space for the community. So I do think we need some more law reform in that regard. Frustratingly, there hasn't been a huge amount of enthusiasm from the government in that space, but we'll keep pushing.
0: Thank you for this text. It simply says, you want to keep it? Buy it and preserve it. Thank you for that contribution on 0467 922 891. Robert Sims is a Greens MLC. He's on the line. He'll stay with you because we're going to take a couple of other calls here. David Cree is the Vice President of the St. Peter's Residents Association. David, welcome to Mornings.
2: Yes, thank you, Rory.
0: I'd imagine you have some views on Bell's Plumbing.
2: Well, I do. Look, I've probably had an association with them for at least 35 years. Going back into the early 90s when I was a member of the then St. Peter's Council. Bell's Plumbers was flagged way back then as being important. It's a state heritage item, as Rob said. It's flanked on one side by the Bond Marsh buildings, which are of state heritage, and across the road is the Maiden Magpie Hotel, also state heritage. It's an important little precinct. But the problem, I think, partly with this, and I've got to congratulate Rob and so on for getting that heritage listing done, and I understand some action has been taken by State Heritage on Bell's. However, the then owner has transferred the ownership overseas, and I believe it's now owned by an entity in Trinidad or somewhere in the Caribbean. But look, there's a great opportunity because the owners or whoever those associated with it also own a vacant block alongside of it, which is used for parking, and a former Rechabite Druids Hall next door. And so with that site, there's great opportunities for development. And I can imagine that the entrance, perhaps, to this development might be using Bell's Plumber Shop. So it's retained while not stopping any development on that site, which the site needs. So, look, it's a great pity, but there are ways that some developers will use it, as I say, by moving ownership offshore where it seems to be out of touch with the legislation.
0: David, thank you for bringing your perspective and expertise to this conversation. Keen to hear from you, 1300 222 891. What heritage buildings are you concerned about in your part of, not just Adelaide, but South Australia? Hello to everyone in regional parts of our state joining us this morning. Maurice Dunstall is from the Holfast Bay Residents Alliance. Maurice, tell us about the Seawall Apartments.
3: Yes, the Seawall. Good morning, by the way, and well said too from Robert Sims. The Seawall Apartments, we're getting a lot of our members from the Holfast Bay Residents Alliance are starting to write in now. We're getting phone calls. The numbers have really, really picked up. What's happened is because of the repair of the locks, nobody was walking the seafront in that direction. They're all using the southern part, and they're walking past the Seawall Apartments. And we've got tourists and so on. It is also a bit of a gateway there where you come in from the southwest of Adelaide, at Diagonal Road and down Pier Street, and it's terrible. And all we're doing is waiting for another court case, and it's just, you know, it's the death of a thousand cuts for this poor building. It's a great old school. It's, of course, on the seafront there, you get bashed with the salt air, and you know, as a building, it's, you know, a lot of buildings, if they're not touched, easily fall into a state of disrepair. But this is terrible what's happening here. This is, you know, we've had the court case, we've won the court case, and so we've got our AGM coming up, and we're going to bring this to a head, and we're going to invite Minister Emily Burke to speak at our AGM. Doesn't mean that she will, but also we'll be going through the new member there, Toby Priest. And I'm out of Adelaide at the moment, but when I'm back in Adelaide at the end of this week, we'll be approaching Toby about what the next step is. It's just a really bad image.
0: Maurice, thank you very much for bringing up the Seawall Apartments. Robert Sims, can I go back to you on the Seawall Apartments? Because this is another one of those examples, is it not, where you've had you know, a heritage site sitting there in a state of disrepair for an extended period of time.
4: Yeah, it is. And, you know, the problem with this too is that it actually starts to bring down the whole area. You know, there's all this work being done in Glenelg at the moment. The local council have gone through all of that difficult process of redoing Jetty Road and the like. And then you've got, you know, this sort of iconic building, an iconic space that's just sitting there and rotting away. And it becomes a bit of a symbol for the community. And, you know, I've dealt with these issues over years when I was on the city council. And so really, we need to see the government step up. They've been given the authority by the parliament. The parliament's done its job in terms of modernising those laws and really bringing us up to the national standard now in terms of those penalties. So, you know, the government really needs to use them. Let's start to wield the stick a bit. Or why not also think creatively? Is there a way that they can incentivise the owners of these properties to do the right thing? They've been given quite a big stick.
0: Well, I was going
4: to stop them from doing a carrot too.
0: I was going to say that's exactly right, Robert Sims. The stick is there with that $1 million fine for corporations or $500,000 fines for individuals, but the carrot is the question. Let's go to the CBD. Ross from Myrtle Bank wants to raise an issue around Hutt Street. Hi, Ross.
5: Good morning. 135 Hutt Street is a wonderful old building with a spire on the corner where I worked for two decades. It's owned by the Atkinson family, Rob Atkinson, and his wife. Rob Atkinson was an orthopaedic surgeon of some renown, now retired, as have I. The issue that I've noticed is squatters have been living on the front and around the back, and I'm worried that it might be damaged or demolished.
0: Ross, thank you for bringing that one up. That's 135 Hutt Street there in the CBD. It is almost 21 minutes past nine. Let's head up to McGill. Hi, Dave.
6: Oh, good morning, everyone. How are you? Hope everyone's well.
0: Romano House.
6: Romano House, the old Bonython home at Romano Avenue.

0: When it was 4 years ago, half the property was utilised by an investor and four or five nice homes were built there. The other half, with the house, is there. The vandals have been through there and it was on the radio a few times, and the new owners put security up there and the neighbourhood watch helped out. But now I believe there's a debacle with the Burnside Council and the state government planning. But the house is still in good condition and can be done up. But the thing is, there's a barn and a stable. Now, the new owner, ironically, I was walking past there last night and I spoke to him and he said there's an issue to do with they want to remove the barn because it's to put their piping through because they may or may not build homes behind there as well. I don't know. I don't know. But they do want to do the house up. And it's looking a bit tired there visually when people walk past or drive past. But I think the issue is with the state government planning or the Burnside Council, I don't know, but either the barn, which is not in original state, it's been refurbished many times, but they want to remove it. But there's been a hold on there, so the investor's been waiting for 4 years for some form of reaction,
1: Dave,
0: so it can continue on.
1: thank you for raising that. And for people who are thinking Romalo Avenue, that's up off Penfold Road, there in, sort of, at the back of the McGill area. Let's go to David from Meadows. Hi, David.
2: Hi, I want to tell you, in my hometown, there's a big old stone church, that church that pops up in the middle of nowhere for no apparent reason here in South Australia. Nobody's been in this church, as I know, for over a decade because, by all accounts, it's dangerous to enter because the building, because it leaks, is crumbling from the inside. It saddens me because it is such a beautiful building. It deserves to be saved.
1: David, thank you for your contribution about the Meadows Church there in the Adelaide Hills. Robert Sims, you might want to weigh in on what you've just heard there.
3: Yeah, look, it's heartbreaking, isn't it, to hear these stories actually coming from right across the state of these iconic buildings just being left to rot. And Rory, there's two elements here that really concern me about this. The first is the loss of our built heritage, and the fact that often when we see these buildings fall into disrepair, they reach a point where there's nothing that can be done to restore them, and they're just being devalued. And often, of course, we know the practice adopted by some property owners is they actually want to have them run down so they escape the issue of enforcement of the listing, so that it can be demolished and they can make money off the back of it. And that's really concerning. But the other issue I have is a moral question, I think, for our society. How can it be that we have, so many buildings that are sitting there vacant, often in prime real estate, and yet we've got people desperate sleeping on the street in the middle of this winter seeking protection? I mean, if you walk down North Terrace and King William Street, there are so many beautiful, iconic buildings that are just sitting there
1: Well,
3: vacant.
1: we actually took this up with the Lord Mayor yesterday about how obviously the Adelaide City Council has had its adaptive reuse plan in place now, similar sort of time to this particular piece of legislation, Rob Sims, for about 2 years. And in terms of bed numbers, we're under 100 or so beds that have been added as a result of that particular plan being rolled out by the state government. Oh,
3: Yeah,
1: sorry,
3: it just.
1: the Adelaide City Council, not the state government.
3: Yeah, and look, it's not really the responsibility of council. I think it's good that they're showing leadership in this regard, but we've got to have the government step up and do something here. As I mentioned, part of this legislation that passed is it can be added into a heritage agreement to say, well, it's kind of a use it or lose it clause. If an owner of a property doesn't activate it and start to do anything with it, then giving the government the power to actually step in and do something, whether that be office space or temporary accommodation. And there are sites in the city that would be really appropriate for that. But Edmund Wright House, a classic
1: We've got a
3: example.
1: text asking about exactly what is going on with Edmund Wright House.
3: Yeah, and the answer is I don't know. The frustration I have around that one, and I raised this years ago when I was on the city council. My understanding is it is owned by somebody overseas. But again, if it's owned by a corporation, there is the power to enforce these new penalties. And how can it be in South Australia, in the middle of a housing crisis, that we have this gorgeous, majestic building that could be put to community use, sitting there idle and actually just falling into complete disrepair. And that used to actually be a building that was used as a registry office. It has an amazing history.

0: Why can't we find a better use for it?
1: And just to come full circle here, Robert Sims, we've got a text regarding Bell's Plumbing. Someone is saying to us, there is currently a planning application submitted for the restoration of Bell's. So we will watch this space when it comes to that particular site.
0: Okay, that's good to know. And as I said before, sometimes we don't always know what's going on, you know, behind the scenes as well.
1: That is true.
0: That's good to hear that there's some movement happening there.
1: Robert Sims, thank you.
0: Thanks very much, Rory. Great to chat to you.
1: 26 minutes past nine on 891 ABC Adelaide Mornings. In various parts of South Australia this morning, hello to all our regional listeners tuning in for the first hour of the show as well. Great to have you on board today. Lots of texts coming in from outside of the metropolitan area. The old town hall on the main street of Clare is privately owned, not council owned. It's been fenced off for years and the owners aren't fixing it. It's a bad look for the town of Clare. Something needs to happen. Happy to hear from you. 0467 922 891. You can ring 1300 222 891. Continue to share your views about the buildings and the heritage buildings in your community that you think need to be saved right across the course of the morning, and particularly on the statewide soapbox, which we'll get to in the second hour of the program. Next, though, a crime which could be worth just a few dollars a kilo is costing South Australians millions. Copper theft. It is leaving a growing trail of damage across the state, but it looks like a crackdown could still be quite a way away. Why?
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1: Copper theft is having a widespread impact around South Australia. It has disrupted internet services for entire suburbs, cut communications to emergency services, blacked out traffic lights at major intersections, and added significant cost to construction projects and the broader building industry. And while the state waits for the Scrap Metal Dealers Act to come into force, the toll continues to rise. Will Frogley, CEO of the Master Builders Association of SA, what impact does copper theft have on the building industry?
6: Well, good morning, Rory. Well, I'd say it's the bane of builders' existence and has been for quite a long time. You know, theft from building sites is nothing new, but it seems like it's becoming a bigger and bigger problem every year. In fact, that drove Master Builders in 2024 to commission a research paper by Hudson House to estimate the cost that copper theft was causing to our industry every year. And the report put it at an astonishing $70 million per year. Now,
1: that was 2 years ago.
6: Yeah, that's 2 years ago. So keep in mind that the price of copper has risen significantly over the past 2 years, and the incidences of theft have certainly not reduced. They're increasing. So the figure's now probably closer to $100 million per year. And it's really important to emphasise that this isn't just the cost of the copper and the repair, but it's the delays it causes. It's a real productivity issue. And it's causing builders right across the state to tear their hair out, to be honest.
1: 1300 222 891 is the number. Have you been the victim of copper theft? How did it impact you? Let me know. Give us a call, or you can text 0467 922 891. Where does the scrap metal dealers legislation come into this discussion, Will?
6: Well, it was something that Master Builders pushed for very strongly off the back of that research. And as a result, the state government passed the Scrap Metal Dealers Act at the end of last year. And really, these laws target the resale of stolen materials. So there's a couple of key things that are going to come in as a result of this. Dealers will have to be registered under a formal scheme, scrap metal dealers. The cash payments for scrap metal will be banned. And that forces electronic transactions, you know, that you can trace. And SAPOL will have more power to inspect businesses and shut down those who break the rules. And there'll also be harsher penalties. So all this is what we want. We'd just like to see it implemented sooner rather than later.
1: Okay. On that, Will Frogley, what is the current expected rollout date of this particular piece of legislation?